0: toxicology, and that's not their fault. I don't do autopsies.
1: Dr. Hale was able to convince the ME's office to change Susan's manner of death from suicide to undetermined. And with that, there was nothing holding back the prosecutor. So in February 2017, the same Henderson police who'd been accused by Susan's family of failing to investigate the case properly pulled Brent Dennis over.
2: I'm just gonna walk straight back to the front of my car.
1: And arrested him for murder.
0: We begin at 5 with the arrest of a psychologist for the murder of his wife.
1: For this family, it was the result of a 2-year fight for justice. An expensive one.
3: You have any idea what this all cost you financially to go down this road?
4: Well, I'm not going to tell you what it cost, but I'm going to tell you this. It didn't make a damn what it cost.
3: Whatever the financial cost, it was worth it.
4: Yes.
1: So was justice finally at hand? A better question might be, what is justice in this case?
5: Coming up, Susan's own daughter could be Brent's most powerful defender.
6: You have an opinion that it's a suicide, right?
7: It's not an opinion. It's a fact, but okay.
5: When
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0: The Winters family could hardly believe it. Brent Dennis was finally behind bars and awaiting trial for Susan's murder.
1: Good morning.
2: Thank you, Arnold.
1: We'll call State versus Gregory Brent Dennis, 17FA015.
3: Tell me about seeing Brent in government issue orange and government issued hardware.
2: It was the visual affirmation that all the work we had done manifested into something positive. The family was going to see justice now occur on Susan's behalf.
0: Then, less than a week after being charged with murder, Brent was released on bail.
4: So frustrating.
5: From the moment he got arrested, the elation that we felt at that point,
4: yes,
5: was great, but it was gone when he got bail.
6: We had to fight for 2 years, and then they finally decided they could do something, and they arrested him, and they put him in jail for the weekend, and he got bail, and he got out, and then they
4: said $250,000 bail.
0: There was nothing Danny and Avis could do except wait. In the meantime, Brent's defense attorney, Richard Schoenfeld, didn't waste any time in making their position known on camera.
7: Here's an individual that on a daily basis would contemplate suicide, and a good day was a day where she only thought of it once.
0: Schoenfeld spoke to our NBC Las Vegas affiliate, KSNV, about the report by a psychologist who had treated Susan.
7: She was on the 95th percentile for suicide symptoms.
0: The centerpiece of Brent's defense was going to be his wife's mental health.
8: Prior suicidal thoughts and a prior attempt at suicide are such a big deal for the defense that those facts alone might have been enough by themselves to create reasonable doubt and result in an acquittal.
0: We asked NBC News legal analyst Danny Savalas to review the evidence in this case. He agreed with the prosecutor it was far from open and shut. And he said the most powerful witness for the defense was Brent's oldest daughter, Allie.
8: Allie has firsthand knowledge. She observed the husband-wife relationship. That's something that almost no other witness can testify to.
0: And Allie stood by her father and his version of events from the start. During depositions, she made her position clear.
2: You have an opinion that it's a suicide, right?
9: It's not an opinion. It's a fact, but okay.
0: Moreover, Allie said her mother had been unstable for years.
10: It's clear that she wasn't murdered.
2: Because why?
10: Because she was extremely mentally disabled. She hated herself. She starved herself. She had an eating disorder for multiple years. She still did. She talked to me about it like 2 weeks before she even killed herself. She had a lot of problems that her parents didn't know about.
2: And all those problems led her to kill herself.
10: Yeah.
8: There's no real direct evidence in this case. There's no testimony, of course, that somebody saw Dennis kill Susan. The thing is, in this case, the prosecution's circumstantial evidence can be explained by other circumstances.
0: Danny Savalas says Brent's defense attorneys could have a plausible explanation for his actions, even the lies he told police about the day Susan died.
8: Of course he lied about where he went the night of Susan's death. He's a drug addict, and he's a psychologist. He's trying to conceal this because he doesn't want to suffer those consequences. It doesn't mean that he killed Susan.
0: Prosecutor Mark DiGiacomo knew he didn't have a perfect case.
11: I had small little pieces of circumstantial evidence that would have allowed me to weave a version of events, but I mean that was certainly a weakness in the case. I couldn't tell you everything that happened.
3: And you can't really put the antifreeze or the oxy in Brent's hands.
11: I can't put the antifreeze and the oxy in his hands. What I thought I could do was establish it wasn't in Susan's hands.
0: And, of course, there were the people who lived with Susan and saw her every day.
3: Everybody else in Susan Winter's house was saying suicide. Her husband and her two daughters.
11: True, but when you look underneath the surface, the two daughters didn't have any real knowledge about what happened.
3: No, but these are all the people who supposedly know her best and would have known her state of mind.
12: That's true, too. And look, don't get me wrong. Somebody who's suicidal could still be the victim of a homicide. You know, that was always sort of our thought, right?
0: Was Susan murdered by her husband? Or had she taken her own life? Maybe police and the medical examiner had it right the first time. It would be up to a jury to decide.
13: Coming up, after a 7-year fight, an angry family waits for justice.
6: 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If you need to cut that out, cut it out.
3: Actually, I'm pretty sure we're going to use that.
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0: From the moment Brent Dennis was arrested and charged with murder, prosecutor Mark DiGiacomo felt ready to go to trial. He was certain Brent would never accept a plea deal.
12: I'm accusing a mental health professional of killing his wife for the money, and his story is she committed suicide and his daughters believe him. This guy's never admitting that he did this, not while his two daughters are still alive.
0: This case would never have reached DiGiacomo's desk if not for the wealth of the Winters family. It's a reminder of the role money can play in the justice system.
3: A family that didn't have those resources might be stuck with the result that they had originally. I think almost certainly would be.
2: There's no doubt about it. Stars had to line up that this particular victim was related to individuals that had the financial wherewithal to be able to do what they did.
0: The family had been immersed in all the details of the work done by the PIs and the lawyers they'd hired. And once the case went to the Clark County District Attorney's Office, all they could do was watch and wait and wait.
20: There would be a court date. We would fly out there and nothing happened.
5: Yeah, there were a lot of times you'd get on the plane coming back home or get in the truck, driving from the airport back home and just beat on the steering wheel or whatever, just to get the frustration and emotion out.
3: Danny, I know at one point you called the prosecutor and Tony and said, we got to speed this up because I want this to happen while I'm still on this earth.
6: That's right. Who knows how long you got to go to live. As a father, your job is to protect your children. I had to at least see him go to jail for what he did do.
0: When COVID hit, courts shut down. Delays and frustrations mounted. Then, 7 years after Susan died, And with a trial date finally on the books, DiGiacomo got a call from Brent Dennis's lawyer.
11: He said to me, look, if you made me an offer, Mark, what would it look like? And that sort of opened the door to a conversation just between his defense attorney and I.
0: Those conversations led to a meeting that included attorneys, the Winters family, and Brent Dennis to discuss a possible plea deal.
20: It was like something out of a comedy. We'd go in and we'd sit down and they would throw something on the table. It was like we were kind of auctioning Susan's life off.
5: Yeah, what we would accept.
20: What would we accept for Susan's life?
0: Ultimately, the deal was this. Instead of facing a jury, Brent Dennis took an Alford plea to manslaughter. Officially, it's a guilty plea, but it doesn't require the accused to admit to actually committing the crime.
3: How'd you feel about the Alford plea?
20: I'd never heard of it. It was a slap in the face.
5: He didn't have to admit anything? It left a very bitter taste in my mouth after the 7 years.
11: The two biggest victims in this case, other than Susan, were Allie and Danny. I knew that a trial was going to be vicious for them. The only thing that was going to help is if we resolved the case.
1: Mr. Dennis?
0: Sentencing came in May of 2022. Danny, Avis, Chris, and Julie sat on one side of the courtroom. Allie and Danny on the other.
21: The risk of a harsher...
0: Their dad's defense attorney spoke for them.
21: We decided as a family to take this path for the sole reason that it is time for us, as a family, to put this behind us, and not because we believe for a second that he had any involvement in our mother's death.
0: The judge sentenced Brent Dennis to a prison term of 3 to 10 years. Officially a win for the Winters family. But it didn't feel like one. For Danny, prison is too good for Brent Dennis.
6: For me to think about my daughter Lander going through that, with the antifreeze, the oxycodone, and whatever thing else he put in her body, there ought to be a special place in hell for him, and I hope he goes there. And if you need to cut that out, cut it out. But
3: actually, I'm pretty sure we're going to use that.
6: Okay.
0: The sentencing was the first time in 7 years that Danny and Avis were in the same room with the granddaughters they adore, and with whom they now have no contact at all.
20: Danny has told me many times when I am depressed about not getting to see them anymore, he says, Avis, we had the best time with them when they were growing up.
3: Do the two of you think there's going to be a day when you will have that relationship with your granddaughters the way you used to?
20: I pray for that every day. And I believe it can happen. But the time is drawing short for us.
3: Anything you want to say to them?
20: Allie and Danny, we love you.
0: In 2023, a civil court ruled in favor of the Winters family in their wrongful death suit, naming Brent Dennis as Susan's killer. The judge awarded the family just more than $1 million. Dateline requested interviews with Brent Dennis, his daughters, and his attorneys, as well as the Henderson Police Department. They all declined. All that's left for the Winters now are the reminders of a beautiful life taken too soon. Susan's childhood scrapbook.
20: She wanted to save all the things that went on. Every place we went, she would find a souvenir t-shirt and keep it.
0: A quilt of Susan's shirts. Memories of the daughter they loved and still long for.
3: What do you miss most about her?
20: Her laughter, her wit. I still want my daughter back.
22: There's not one thing I don't miss about her.
5: I just miss her spirit. Nothing was ever too big for her.
23: They were a great couple, the power couple. She was a good hunter, a good shot. She would never mishandle a firearm that way. Never.
24: They had just finished their safari.
25: You hear a gunshot.
26: We heard a gunshot.
24: There are people in that room within seconds. They see Larry hysterical in shock.
1: Larry said that Bianca was packing the shotgun and it discharged.
25: They ruled it an accident.
4: Yes, they did.
25: Some of Bianca's friends are saying there's something going on. Larry's been having an affair.
7: Did you do this? You know, I just didn't want it to be true.
24: My heart was telling me that, no, there's no way that Larry could do something like this.
25: You happened to overhear something.
24: Yes, it was a shocking moment.
8: He said, listen, we got to show them that I'm innocent.
4: You think that this was planned? I do. The perfect place for a murder? Almost.
13: A big game adventure in Africa turns deadly. Accident or murder? It may be one of the wildest mysteries you'll ever see. I'm Lester Holt, and this is Dateline. Here's Andrea Canning with Safari Story.
4: No one could have imagined that it would happen here, halfway around the world, where the elephants roam, zebras run free, and the hippos patrol the waters. In the wild, untamed heart of Africa, that is Zambia. A place teeming with some of the world's most exotic wildlife. Some people come here to photograph big game. Others come to hunt. Especially here in Zambia's massive Kafue National Park.
23: It is very special. Africa on its own is a special place.
4: And you're so close to, like, Zimbabwe. Betsy Wanke is a world traveler and hunter who has been to Africa on safari several times.
23: When you go out to Zambia, not only are the animals phenomenal, but it's just the whole atmosphere. Africa is one of those places that draws you back.
4: Among those who kept coming back, especially to Kafue National Park, were Betsy's close friend, Bianca Rudolph, and her husband Larry, a prominent dentist and big game hunter from Pittsburgh.
23: They love the people there. They love the animals there. The hunting was second to none. So it doesn't surprise me that they wanted to go back so many times.
25: They loved it so much they had their own cabin built at the hunting camp.
23: They did. They did.
4: Right on the banks of the Kafue River, Bianca and Larry's own private little paradise in the middle of paradise. And it was here that they returned in 2016, for the last time. It was September, prime season for hunting. The Rudolphs got a hunting permit, which is only legal in certain sections of Kafue National Park. The rest of the park is set aside for wildlife conservation. They hoped to bring home a leopard. But on this safari, only Bianca would be hunting. Larry was there to assist and observe. Over the course of nearly 2 weeks, Bianca and Larry scoured the massive park in search of that elusive leopard. Spencer Kokoma is an experienced game scout who accompanied the Rudolphs. He knows the park well, along with many of its best hunting spots.
9: I thought maybe it is going to be a very good hunting, a successful hunting.
25: How experienced was Bianca?
9: Bianca, she was very experienced. There is very few hunters who can kill maybe some animals with just a single shot. Because I've been doing this for so long, you can see maybe he just wounds. Then for him to finish, maybe use maybe five bullets or maybe six. But to her, it was very simple.
25: With one shot?
9: Yes.
25: Were you impressed?
9: I was very impressed.
23: She was a good hunter. She was a good shot. She could handle a gun as well, if not better, than most of the men I know.
4: Larry was also an experienced hunter and brought both a rifle and a shotgun on the trip. But on this safari, he was all about supporting Bianca in her quest. Godfrey Nekube was the camp manager who maintained the Rudolph's cabin and got to know them.
10: They were a good couple. Very humble, especially with Bianca.
25: Did she seem happy to be out here in the wilderness?
10: She looked happy, cheerful.
9: They seem to be happy because every time, early in the morning, when you want to start off going for a hunt, they start hugging each other, kissing each other. It seemed as if it's a very good marriage.
4: But the hunting wasn't so good. As the safari stretched into October, Bianca's dream of bagging her prized leopard faded.
14: So she never got her male leopard?
9: Yeah, she never got a male.
14: Was she disappointed?
9: Yeah, she was very disappointed, but she wasn't annoyed.
4: After all, the safari was still exciting. But now, after almost 2 weeks in Zambia, the Rudolphs were eager to return to the States for the wedding of their nephew. Just before dawn on a cool, clear October morning, the Rudolphs were up early packing for their long flight home. Godfrey was waiting near the cabin to say goodbye, when suddenly he heard an unmistakable sound echo across the camp.
10: We heard a gun bang and a yelling voice. Yeah!
9: We were very surprised because it was very close.
4: The shot was not only close, it came directly from Larry and Bianca's cabin.
9: I just decided to start off and to the direction where the gunshot has been heard.
14: You should not be hearing a gunshot at this
9: hour. I was not hoping to hear a gunshot because we have already finished hunting.
4: Yes, the hunt was over, but the mystery was just beginning. Something horrible had happened inside Bianca and Larry's cabin. Something so tragic, so inexplicable, that the investigation would span two continents, three countries, and take the next 6 years to solve.
13: When we come back, a single gunshot at dawn. What had happened inside that cabin?
9: When I entered the cabin, I saw Bianca Rudolph. She was lying here.
14: It must have been such a shock to walk in here and see
9: exactly,
14: that.
9: Exactly. I was very shocked.
13: A wife on the floor, a husband in agony.
9: You're saying, what am I going to tell my children?

0: It was dawn in Zambia's Kafue National Park. Its serenity had suddenly been shattered by a single gunshot. And a frantic scream coming from Larry and Bianca Rudolph's cabin. Within seconds, Game Scout Spencer Kokoma rushed inside.
1: When I entered the cabin, I saw Bianca Rudolph. She was lying here.
2: It must have been such a shock to walk in here and see that.
1: Exactly. I was very shocked.
0: Bianca lay in a pool of blood. Next to her was a shotgun still in its case, which was partially unzipped. There was a hole blown open at the end of the case from a shot that went through it. Minutes later, camp manager Godfrey Nekube also arrived at the cabin.
3: Did you think that maybe she was alive at first?
4: Yeah, I said maybe I can do something. But immediately I saw the wound, I knew that there's nothing I can do.
3: She was dead.
4: Yeah, she's dead. She's dead. Rudolph was crying.
0: Larry Rudolph, according to hunting scout Spencer Kokoma, was beside himself.
1: He was saying, what am I going to tell my children? What am I going to tell my children?
0: As the morning wore on, Spencer said Larry calmed down and detailed what happened in the cabin.
1: He told me that I was in the bathroom.
3: What was he doing in the bathroom, did he say?
1: He was bathing.
3: He was taking a shower?
1: Yeah. And my wife, she was very busy packing. So she was trying to force the gun in the gun case. That's how it fired.
3: And then it went off accidentally?
1: Yes, then it went off accidentally.
0: A terrible accident, insisted Larry, that suddenly took Bianca away after 34 years of marriage. The two met some 40 years ago at the University of Pittsburgh. Bianca was an undergrad. Larry was attending the dental school. They soon fell in love, got married, and stayed in Pittsburgh, where they had two children. For Bianca, who was deeply religious, this was the stable, loving life she'd always wanted.
5: Bianca was a really proud woman. She was wonderful and caring. She wanted their marriage to be the one that everybody looks at and says, I want a relationship like that.
0: Meanwhile, Larry's career was taking off, especially after he started his own dental practice. He eventually opened four clinics around Pittsburgh, which he heavily promoted, as seen in this commercial.
6: I'm Dr. Larry Rudolph. At Three Rivers Dental Group, we specialize in smile makeovers.
0: From the beginning, the business was a success, says former employee Sherry Houck.
7: We did sedation dentistry, so you would do the dentistry all in one visit for the patient. So it would include root canals and crowns and everything. It wasn't odd to do a $10,000, $20,000, $40,000 case on somebody.
8: They knew Three Rivers. They knew Larry because he was commercialized.
0: Anna Grimley was Larry's office manager.
8: People felt like they trust him. If they saw him, it's like, oh, it's Dr. Rudolph. You know, they would connect with the commercial.
3: Did Larry seem to be making a lot of money from the business?
8: Absolutely.
0: Larry's business was so successful, he and Bianca bought a second home in a swanky Phoenix suburb called Paradise Valley, where he continued to oversee his dental business remotely.
8: We didn't see him a lot, so you understand, he lived in Arizona and came in to visit the offices to see what was going on.
0: The Rudolph's daughter, Anna Bianca, for a high-achieving family. Business kept booming, allowing Larry to further indulge in his expensive hobby, big game hunting. He traveled the world on safaris, and Bianca often joined him.
5: It was a passion of hers, and part of that came when she married Larry, and she really embraced it.
3: This was something that really bonded those two, Larry and Bianca, the love of hunting.
5: Absolutely. They could do it together and have that experience together.
0: Larry was so passionate about the sport, he joined a hunting advocacy group called Safari Club International, or SCI for short. Ron Arendt was on SCI's executive committee when he met Larry.
9: He seemed like a real nice guy. He was someone to visit with.
3: And some personality traits that you noticed right away.
9: Very friendly, smiling, joking, very open. He was someone you'd like to be around.
0: Larry quickly rose through the ranks, becoming the president of Safari Club International in 2009. Later, Larry and Bianca joined another hunters advocacy group called the Weatherby Foundation, Betsy Wonky was director of operations.
5: He left Safari Club, and then he was working with us all the way to president. Yes, Larry came into the organization and won over, you know, the hearts and minds of the board members and me. He would make you feel important. That was Larry's gift.
0: And Bianca was right there with him, helping raise money and awareness for the foundation.
2: Did she have a strong standing in the organization?
5: She did. She was one of those people that women looked up to because she was beautiful and she could go out and handle herself in the field. So we all wanted that. We all wanted to be that.
2: How did Larry and Bianca seem as a couple to you when you met them?
5: I thought they were a great couple, the power couple. They worked together and they were both very well respected. But of course that changed.
0: Changed literally in a flash from a single shotgun blast. And the shockwaves would only keep spreading.
10: Coming up.
7: He didn't say that she was gone. He just said there was an accident.
10: The Rudolph son and daughter learned the awful news.
2: She was unsettled, like something wasn't right.
7: Well, it was just shocking. And he wasn't clear exactly what happened. She was really upset.
10: When Dateline.
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0: the morning after. It was quiet now at the Rudolph's little hunting cabin in mid-October 2016. Zambian police had taken Bianca's body to Lusaka, the capital city, 4 hours away. It's a teeming, bustling place where most of Zambia's government services are located, and where Bianca's body would undergo an autopsy. It didn't take long. Cause of death was a shotgun blast directly to the chest. Zambian police investigated the case and concluded Bianca's death was simply an accident. Thousands of miles away in the States, the Rudolph's children, Anna Bianca and Julian, had no idea what had happened to their mom. However, Larry had sent an email to his brother-in-law saying he and Bianca would miss that upcoming family wedding. But according to Larry's former employee, Sherry Houck, who saw Anna Bianca around this time, the Rudolph children sensed something was wrong.
1: Julian and Anna couldn't get a hold of their mom. They were getting really nervous and upset.
2: And no communication?
1: No communication. We just thought sometimes you can't get a hold of people, but it was very bizarre.
0: Back in Zambia, Larry was making final arrangements at this funeral home. Grace Musazulwa, who worked there at the time, showed us the logbook.
3: There's her name.
4: Yes. Yeah, Bianca T. Rudolph.
0: Grace was there when Larry came by to identify Bianca's body.
2: What was his demeanor like? How was he handling the situation?
4: He was mourning the wife, of course. He was crying.
2: Did your heart go out to him as you're watching this?
4: I told him, I said, no, just leave everything to God. You know, these things happened, and that's how we ended with him.
0: Less than a week after Bianca's death, Larry left Lusaka. It was a long journey back home to Arizona. During a stopover in Johannesburg, Larry called his son Julian and finally revealed the awful news. Julian then flew to Pittsburgh to tell his sister Anna Bianca in person. Anna Bianca wasn't home. Sherry Houck was taking care of her dogs.
1: I saw him walking down the driveway, so, you know, I knew that it was not good news that if he flew home.
2: Are you thinking Bianca?
1: Yeah.
2: This is about Bianca?
1: Yeah. And he didn't say that she was gone. He just said there was an accident.
0: Less than 2 weeks after Bianca's death, her family gathered at this Catholic retreat center in Scottsdale, Arizona, to say goodbye.
5: I know that she took her religion very seriously.
0: Following the funeral, Anna Bianca returned home to Pittsburgh.
1: I stayed with her, just consoled her, you know, and she had talked to me, you know, just about just how, like, unresolved everything was.
2: She was unsettled, like something wasn't right.
1: Well, it was just shocking, and she was just really surprised, and it wasn't clear exactly what happened. She was really upset.
0: With the funeral over and his children back in their homes, Dr. Larry Rudolph was now all alone. For the first time in 34 years, he was without Bianca. He spent the next few weeks handling the mundane but necessary task of sorting out her estate and filing claims on Bianca's life insurance policies. Slowly, he started putting his life back together and resumed overseeing his busy Pittsburgh dental practice.
2: Was Larry spending a lot of time in Pittsburgh or most of his time in Arizona?
1: When he was in town, we always wouldn't know. I always thought, like, he kept it a secret whether he was in town or not because he didn't want, like, the employees to play while he was away.
0: One of his former employees, Anna Grimley, hadn't heard anything about Larry or what had happened in Africa. Anna had left the practice months earlier, but kept in touch with her former colleagues. And one day, several weeks after Bianca's death, she got a call from one of them.
6: She said, did you hear about Bianca Rudolph? And it's like, no. It's like, what happened? And she's like, well, she was shot in a safari trip.
0: And just like that, the memories came flooding back about her time at Three Rivers Dental, what she saw, and what she knew.
7: Coming up, secrets in the office.
1: They always came together, left together. obviously they're like a thing, but don't mention it.
7: And questions from Larry's daughter.
1: She was constantly like asking, who is Lori? Why is she always with my dad?

0: After the death of Bianca Rudolph, the staff of Three Rivers Dental tried to resume business as usual. But dental assistant Sherry Houck says it was difficult.
1: Everybody was just in shock, and I think just shell-shocked that this could happen.
0: Dr. Larry Rudolph made it very clear his wife's death was not to be mentioned.
1: I never did talk to Larry about it, ever, or say a word to him. We were told not to.
2: So you just had to pretend almost like nothing happened?
1: Yeah.
0: It was awkward, but not unheard of. There were other subjects that were off-limits at Three Rivers Dental, like the role of an employee named Lori Milliron.
3: I don't know what her title was. Never knew her title.
0: Anna Grimley started at Three Rivers as a manager in 2015, more than a year before Bianca's death. That's when she met Lori, a former hygienist who seemed to have taken on bigger responsibilities.
3: She did some insurance as far as setting things up on our programs to bill. And she did show me how the system and what computer system, and you know, helped me with that. So I spent a little bit of time with her in the beginning.
0: Lori had three grown children and was helping to raise her grandson in Pittsburgh. She seemed friendly, helpful. But there was talk around the office about Lori and Larry.
1: They always came like in the same car, even early, and left together, came together, left together. And just from rumors in the office, obviously they're like a thing, but don't mention it.
0: Especially after the Rudolph's daughter, Anna Bianca, graduated from dental school and joined the practice.
2: She became a dentist because of him, right?
1: Yeah. She wanted to be like her dad. She looked up to him. She like adored him.
0: But Anna Bianca did notice something strange about her father and this Lori Milliron woman.
1: She was constantly like asking, who is Lori? Why is she always with my dad? What's she do here? Does she have a job here?
0: Anna Grimley heard the rumors, but she and Lori got along fine. But then one day, Anna says Lori overshared.
3: I needed some help putting a dresser together, and I had no tools. So Lori offered to come to my house, and she had tools from the office, and she was going to help me build this dresser. And at that time is when she disclosed that they were together.
2: So she just volunteered it?
3: She volunteered it.
2: Oh, here's the screw. Like, yeah, I'm having an affair. Yep. This, you know, wow, yeah. This is intense.
3: Yeah. It was extremely intense.
0: Intense and uncomfortable. After that conversation with Lori, Anna says she tried to probe, delicately, to figure out what Anna Bianca knew or didn't know.
3: And I'd say, hey, do you think anything's going on with Lori and your dad? And she's like, no, nothing's going on. I go, they seem pretty close together. I go, you're not catching that, or do you know something? And she's like, no, they're just working. Nothing's happening.
2: So did you just drop it after that?
3: I dropped it.
0: In the hunting world, Larry had a reputation of being a womanizer going back several years. And this wasn't the first time he may have crossed the line in a professional setting. While Betsy Wonky was working for the Weatherby Foundation, she said she had an awkward interaction with then-president Larry Rudolph when he called her for an after-hours meeting.
4: I got a phone call at 3 o'clock in the morning at a board meeting from Larry asking if he could come up and talk business. And I was not going to take that bait.
2: You feel that he wanted to come up to your room for sexual reasons?
4: You can draw your own conclusions. I wasn't in that man's head, but I do know that 3 o'clock in the morning is kind of an odd time to discuss business.
2: Were you aware of his infidelities at this time?
4: I was.
0: Larry's love life also caused rumblings at Safari Club International. According to Ron Arendt, he and other members tried to confront Larry at a board meeting.
5: There were 3 or 4 of us that wanted to talk about it and say, what's going on? You're not presenting a good moral image of Safari Club International president or people on the executive committee. And Larry and his folks that didn't want to hear about it. So Larry said, I don't want it in there. We're not going to put it on the agenda. And that's it. So it was stopped.
0: But in 2012, Safari Club International leaders took a drastic step. They accused Larry of misconduct for committing adultery. They expelled him from the club and stripped him of his hunting awards. Larry fought back, filing a defamation lawsuit against the club's officers.
6: Do you swear or affirm?
2: The case dragged on for years, and in May 2016, he appeared for a video deposition.
6: And those rumors included that I was having a long-term affair with a woman from Atlanta, and that my wife was fully aware of this. I was surprised.
2: Surprised because he claimed in that lawsuit the rumors were flat-out false. In July 2016, just 3 months before her death, Bianca was also deposed and was asked if she knew whether her husband was having an affair with Lori. She answered, no. The lawsuit eventually settled, and SCI paid Larry an undisclosed sum. But Betsy believed Bianca was aware of Larry's affair with Lori.
4: I just asked her if this is what she wanted and how things were going, and she was going to hang in there. She was loyal. She was going to do her damnedest to keep things together.
2: During this time, you started to see a change in Bianca as well?
4: I did. Meeting Bianca for the first time with those mischievous eyes and the life that was behind it, as time went on, I saw those eyes start to dim. And the last time I talked to Bianca, it was like no one was home. You know, I just felt horrible about it.
2: What did you feel was happening?
4: I know it was Larry. Larry was part of taking that independence away from Bianca. And Larry was having his own personal issues. And I will say that he had other relationships going. And unfortunately, Bianca knew about some of that. She loved Larry. You know, she wanted to make it work.
2: Whether or not Bianca knew about Lori, Lori definitely knew about Bianca. And that led to an alleged ultimatum.
7: Coming up.
3: She's saying she wants to be with Larry. So the ultimatum was to leave or I'm leaving.
7: Lori puts Larry on notice, and questions begin to grow about Bianca's death.
3: I'm not the only one feeling these feelings about what's going on. Somebody needs to look into it.
7: When Dateline continues.
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0: Dr. Larry Rudolph had built a highly successful and lucrative dental practice in his hometown of Pittsburgh. He promoted the business as family-friendly. But the truth was, according to Sherry Houck, Larry wasn't easy to work for.
1: He could be super nice at times, and then he would just snap. And we would just say that it was like going Rudolph. He'd be going Rudolph. That happened often.
2: Everybody lived in fear with him. I don't know what manager didn't live in fear, what employee didn't live in fear.
0: Office manager Anna Grimley realized pretty quickly after she joined the practice

0: the anger.
1: And she says Larry would often get physical.
0: Like pounding on the wall.
2: Wow. And throwing like trays of instruments,
0: yep,
2: kind of thing?
0: Yep.
2: This place is like a soap opera in,
0: yes,
2: the dental office.
0: Yeah. Yeah.
2: Did anyone say like, hey, Larry, like stop yelling? Like no one talked back to Larry?
0: You would never.
2: Probably sounds like you'd be fired if you did.
0: You would be fired. Definitely would be fired. If you didn't do exactly what he wanted, you're going to see that anger. So nobody wanted to cross that.
1: Anna only lasted a year at Three Rivers Dental. She was living in Las Vegas in December 2016. That's when she got the call from a former coworker about Bianca's death. That coworker had no doubt about who she thought was responsible.
0: She goes, you know he did it. It's like, I know.
2: Larry.
0: Yes.
2: Oh, you both thought that?
0: Yep. Instantly. Because of the anger and everything we saw with him, that's the first thing that comes to your head.
1: To Anna, it all made sense that her former boss just might be capable of murder, especially when she remembered something else, the money. For years, Larry had encouraged patients to pay in cash and gave them discounts when they did. According to Anna and Sherry, a lot of cash flowed through the business.
2: How much cash do you think was coming through the office every month?
3: Oh, like each office be close to $200,000 or plus, maybe even more than that.
2: In cash alone?
3: In fees. A lot of cash.
0: The cash that we did receive, we would have to put the cash in a safe, which is a huge safe.
1: Anna says she didn't just see cash come in. She saw it go out, too.
0: Lori and Dr. Rudolph would come in, take the cash out. And every office had a safe. So they would put in an envelope and leave together with the cash.
1: According to Anna, Lori and Larry planned to use that cash to fund a whole new life together. Her source of information, she says, was Lori herself.
0: She was telling me about them wanting to leave and take all the cash and not let the family know where they're at, out of the country. They said something, how could you just leave your kids? How can you just pick up and just, like, not tell them? And her comment was to me, well, they're well taken care of.
1: As Anna thought back about this conversation, she knew she had to do something or tell someone. She thought long and hard, then made a bold move and called the FBI, telling them,
0: somebody needs to look into it, you know, just take a look at everything that's happened.
1: Anna said the agent she spoke with told her something surprising. Anna wasn't the first person to share her suspicions with the FBI. In fact, a friend of Bianca's had called just days after the funeral to say that Bianca, a devout Catholic, would never have wanted to be cremated. The friend asked the Bureau to investigate Bianca's death.
0: Hearing that, it sort of gave me like, okay, this definitely was the right thing to do because I'm not the only one feeling these feelings about what's going on.
1: After Anna tipped off the FBI, she said agents came to Las Vegas to meet with her.
2: Were you afraid that Larry might find out what you did?
0: Absolutely. I'll be honest with you. That's something that I feared. I was nervous.
1: Nervous? Maybe. But Anna had to talk to the FBI about one more thing Lori had shared with her during that intense conversation they had while assembling the dresser.
0: What she said to me is he has a year to get rid of Bianca, is what she gave him, 1 year.
2: A year to get rid of her or what?
0: Or she's leaving.
2: And did you say, what do you mean get rid of her?
0: I didn't question it at the time, knowing she's saying she wants to be with Larry. She wanted Bianca out of the picture. So the ultimate was to leave or I'm leaving.
1: It sounded sinister, but it wasn't proof of anything. To get proof, the FBI would travel thousands of miles back to a bloodstained cabin in Zambia.
4: Coming up.
2: Larry's afraid that he's going to be arrested.
4: New doubts about Larry Rudolph's story.
2: Did you believe what Larry was telling you?
5: No, at that moment, we didn't believe the story.
6: This is the sound of Claire cooking dinner at home. And that's the sound of a fraud alert from Wells Fargo, flagging a charge for a pricey restaurant in Paris. Considering Claire isn't in Paris right now, that seemed odd to the bank and to Claire. Two taps later, Claire says nope to the charge, and Wells Fargo is on the case. However you make money.

0: Just months after Bianca Rudolph's funeral, her husband Larry welcomed a new woman into his home. His longtime lover, Lori Milliron. The two lived together in Larry's mansion in Paradise Valley, Arizona. Months passed, then 2 years. By all accounts, they lived large. One of their favorite hangouts was Steak 44.
1: It's a high-end restaurant. You have some great clientele, a very affluent community and guests.
0: Ryan Lovelace was a bartender there, someone you might want to remember.
1: Larry was extremely friendly, very polite, respectful, generous.
2: Big tipper?
1: He was a generous tipper, yes. He was my favorite regular.
0: Larry may not have known it, but a completely different kind of tip had caught the attention of the FBI. Tips from Bianca's friends and Larry's former employee that suggested he might have had something to do with her death. FBI agents took them seriously and were digging for any possible clues. But there was no solid evidence that Larry killed his wife. Then, in 2019, the investigation entered a whole new phase.
3: Thousands of miles from Arizona, little did Larry know that the FBI was here on the ground in Zambia investigating Bianca's death. They were interviewing witnesses from the scene and talking to anyone who had interacted with Larry in the days after the shooting.
0: We retrace the FBI's steps, which included a visit to the Rudolph's hunting cabin where Bianca was shot. They later interviewed Game Scout Spencer Kokoma. Remember him? He was with the Rudolphs during their safari and rushed into the cabin when he heard that fatal shot. Spencer still vividly remembers the scene and how Larry was behaving.
2: How chaotic was it in the cabin?
4: He was like crazy. Because he was busy crying, what? He was like crazy.
2: She's dead. He's freaking out. People are trying to figure out what happened.
4: Exactly.
0: During the chaos in the cabin, Spencer also heard Larry say something stunning.
4: He said, I want to kill myself because my wife has committed suicide.
2: So let's break down the two.
0: To Spencer, who had just spent several days with Bianca on safari, suicide seemed unimaginable.
4: No. She was very happy. She was laughing at any time, joking with people. So she wasn't depressed.
2: That didn't make sense to you, that she would kill herself on the last day of the trip?
4: No, it doesn't make sense to me, and I cannot believe that.
0: Spencer said Larry also changed his story, suggesting that Bianca's death was an accident.
4: He told me that my wife, she was very busy packing. So she was trying to force the gun in the gun case. That's how it fired.
0: One person the FBI didn't interview in Zambia that we did was Godfrey Nekube, the manager of the Rudolph's hunting camp. He too descended on the cabin that morning.
5: I said, we need the help of the police.
2: You insisted that Larry go to the police department.
5: Yes.
2: Why was it so important for you that Larry go to the police department?
5: He's the one who actually saw the activity.
0: But the witnesses told us Larry wasn't eager to go to the police. Spencer remembers him saying this.
4: Are they going to arrest me?
2: Larry's afraid that he's going to be arrested?
4: Yes. So I asked him, why are you going to be arrested? Because you said it was an accident. So you are going to explain what it has happened.
0: Later that day, Larry agreed to go meet with Zambian police. So he and Spencer, along with the Rudolph's hunting guide, hit the road, heading for the town of Mumbwa, 2 hours away. Home to some 20,000 people and a small police station. There, Larry was met by investigators and police commander Rostin Yeyenga, who later spoke to the FBI.
3: What kind of state of mind was Larry Rudolph in at that point?
5: He seemed to be sorrowful, and then I could see some tears in his eyes.
0: Commander Yeyenga told the FBI about Larry's account of what happened in the cabin that horrible morning in October 2016. Agents were also provided a written statement from Larry taken during his police interview.
5: We had left the wife packing the luggages. He was taking a shower. And then he just heard the gunshot.
3: He says he rushed out of the bathroom.
5: Yeah. So when he rushed there to see what had transpired, he just found the wife lying in a pool of blood.
0: Yeyenga told the FBI that Larry said Bianca accidentally shot herself.
3: Did you believe what Larry was telling you?
5: No, at that moment, we didn't believe the story. There's a question mark there.
2: You didn't believe him?
5: I had the doubts.
2: Really?
5: Yeah. He would have killed the wife for reasons known to himself. Or maybe he was telling the truth.
2: You wanted to find the truth?
5: Yes. So that's why officers went to the camp.
0: Commander Yayenga also told the FBI that he sent a team of investigators down the rugged back roads to the Rudolph's remote cabin.
2: Larry returned here to the cabin that afternoon with the police. The guides said that he had calmed down at that point, and he walked the officers through what he said happened that morning. Once again, he said he heard a gunshot. He raced out of the bathroom, only to find his wife dead. In fact, you can still see stains on the floor left over from her blood.
0: Detectives collected some of that blood along with the shotgun that killed Bianca. They wanted to find out if the gun hadn't been properly unloaded and accidentally went off, or if Bianca mistakenly touched the trigger.
3: The day after Bianca's death, her body was taken here to Lusaka, the capital city of Zambia, where it was to undergo a post-mortem exam, all standard procedure, until Larry caught everyone off guard when he insisted his wife's body be cremated.
0: The autopsy proceeded, but when Zambian police wanted to conduct their own post-mortem exam, Larry insisted it be canceled. Instead, as the FBI learned, he had other, more urgent priorities, which he made clear when he called the U.S. consulate about Bianca.
6: To report the death, and then just to say, I need her body cremated because I need to take it back to the States.
0: Former FBI Special Agent Pam Flick studied this case for Dateline as a consultant. She didn't work on the Rudolph investigation, but reviewed the case for us.
6: So the consulate general talks to him a little bit, and Larry keeps kind of going back to, no, you don't understand. I need this cremation expedited. And Larry just kept pushing the cremation. It has to be done now. And he thinks this is kind of odd.
2: The cremation element was a big deal to the FBI.
6: Yes.
2: That was a red flag for them, one of the big ones.
6: Yes, yes. It's very big.
7: Coming up, something curious at the funeral home.
6: They start to take pictures of Bianca's body. He says, this doesn't look like a self-inflicted wound to me.
7: When Dateline continues.
0: As FBI agents made their way through Zambia in 2019, investigating the death of Bianca Rudolph, they wanted more information about a part of the story they found odd. Larry Rudolph, Bianca's husband, insisted the Zambian police cancel their scheduled post-mortem exam. Then he called the U.S. consulate, determined to have his wife's body cremated immediately. Larry's urgency drew suspicions.
6: It's unusual, right? The consulate general himself, or someone in his authority, needs to make the identification of the body, right?
2: And so when she's cremated, there's no more photos, there's
6: right.
2: No more anything.
6: There's no way. They have no idea. So they need to make sure that it's actually her.
0: The consular chief told the FBI that he heard from the funeral home some 48 hours after Bianca's death, saying her body was scheduled for cremation the very next day. And he had a bad feeling about the situation, which he thought was moving too quickly. So unbeknownst to Larry, he raced over to the funeral home where Bianca's body was being held and brought along two security agents and a camera.
6: And they start to take pictures of Bianca's body to make the identification of the body.
0: But when the consular chief saw Bianca's gaping chest wound, he was concerned.
6: He's a former Marine and has seen gunshot wounds. And looks at this and says, this doesn't look like a self-inflicted wound to me. Maybe this isn't an accident.
0: So pictures of the wound were taken since they might be needed as part of the investigation. Meanwhile, 2 hours away in Mumbwa, Zambian detectives were trying to determine how and why Bianca Rudolph was killed. This was a high-profile case involving a prominent American. So Zambian police management and the U.S. Embassy jointly decided to move the investigation to the headquarters in Lusaka. Investigators in the capital city now took over the case and reviewed the evidence. They also conducted a drop test with the gun to see if it would fire when it hit the floor. It didn't. which conflicted with the theory that Bianca's death was accidental. Nevertheless, just days later,
6: they came to the conclusion it was an accident.
0: The report from Lusaka police also said the firearm was loaded from the previous hunting activities and safety precautions were not taken, causing the firearm to accidentally fire. Which came as a total surprise to the Rudolph's game scout, Spencer Kokoma.
2: That gun would have been cleaned the night before and checked?
4: Yes. To me, I even saw Bianca Rudolph cleaning it.
2: You saw her yourself?
4: Yeah,
2: cleaning
4: I saw her myself.
0: Assuming Spencer Kokoma's account was true, how could Bianca have accidentally shot herself? Spencer told us he was convinced the gun was both clean and unloaded when the Rudolphs went to bed the night before her death.
2: That would mean that someone had to have put a shotgun shell back into the gun after she cleaned it.
4: Exactly. Because someone was handling the shotgun.
2: Someone purposely put a shell in there.
4: 100%.
0: Spencer wouldn't speculate as to who that might be. But he did say there was something else that bothered him about Bianca's death. Larry's story. Remember, Larry said he was in the shower when the shot was fired. But when Spencer heard that shot, he rushed right to the cabin, only to find Larry fully dressed, as seen in this photo taken shortly after the shooting.
4: It just took me maybe 15 seconds. How can he manage to put on everything? Shoes, T-shirt, a jean, a belt. So to me, it was like a puzzle.
0: A puzzle with lots of pieces. We reached out to Zambian police for comment on their investigation, but did not get a response. In the end, they concluded Bianca had accidentally shot herself, as Larry had told them.
6: They took his word for it, because Larry had given testimony to them saying, no, this was an accident. I was in the other room.
0: So Zambian police cleared Larry. Nima Romani is a former federal prosecutor who studied the case.
8: There was a limited investigation, but certainly nowhere what needed to be done under the circumstances of the case.
2: What didn't they do?
8: They didn't conduct the tests that would have happened here in the United States. Law enforcement in other countries, they have limited resources. They don't have the testing that we do. They don't have the financial resources. And that's really what happened here.
0: With the Zambian police investigation over, Bianca's cremation soon followed.
2: As far as the Zambian police were concerned, this was considered case closed.
8: It was. They spent a matter of days investigating this case, and they closed their file.
0: Bianca's friend, Betsy Wanke, herself an expert hunter, never believed Bianca shot herself accidentally.
9: She was way too comfortable with firearms and how to handle them, how to clean them, how to put them away.
6: There's only three scenarios here. I mean, one is that she killed herself. Two, she killed herself by accident. Three, she was murdered.
9: Right. And for her to put a gun away and get shot by accident, I don't think that could ever happen.
0: The FBI's findings regarding Larry's activities in Africa seem to cast even more doubt on his story about Bianca's accidental death. And investigators would also learn about one more strange safari story involving Dr. Larry Rudolph that happened at the very same hunting camp where his wife was killed.
7: Coming up, flashback to one decade ago, a different safari, a bizarre injury, and gunshots.
4: He shot almost three shots.
2: Larry did.
4: That's how they lashed there.
7: An omen of the tragedy to come?

0: the FBI's investigation in Zambia had been revealing. From the scene at the cabin to Larry Rudolph's behavior after Bianca's death, they had uncovered a treasure trove of clues, all circumstantial. But one key piece of physical evidence was missing. Zambian police conducted tests on the shotgun that killed Bianca, but they hadn't kept it.
1: The shotgun was given back to Larry?
0: The FBI didn't know where it was. Even if they couldn't find the weapon, maybe they could find a motive. The FBI took a deep dive into the insurance claims Larry filed after Bianca's death. They found out she had several policies. The insurance companies had hired an investigative firm to review the claims. Its final report said, police concluded the death was accidental, but they still have unresolved questions. Despite those questions, the insurance companies paid up. The grand total? $4.8 million.
2: And the FBI just wasn't satisfied.
1: Just wasn't satisfied.
2: With the investigations that had been done.
1: No.
2: This case was not closed.
1: No, it wasn't.
2: Not by a long shot.
1: No. There is a citizen that was possibly murdered overseas, and that's important.
0: But really, it didn't take much detective work to see that Larry was spending plenty of cash after Bianca's death. He bought fancy cars, began construction on a brand new home in Paradise Valley, and took high-end vacations. All with his longtime mistress, now partner, Lori Milliron. Three Rivers Dental employee Sherry Howe couldn't ignore her suspicions.
2: You're thinking about money?
3: Yeah.
2: And you're thinking about this other life he's living
3: yes.
2: with Lori?
3: Yeah.
2: He could and have just, both.
3: That's the kind of man he was.
2: Was there any part of you that thought, what if he did this?
3: Of course. Yeah. I'd always be like thinking in my mind, did you do this? Did you do this? Like, are you really that person? Could you be that cruel?
0: FBI agents had the same questions, and they heard a bizarre story that seemed to them like a possible precursor of what happened to Bianca.
4: Bianca's death wasn't Larry's first incident here in Zambia. 10 years earlier, he says while he was out here fishing in these crocodile-infested waters, he learned firsthand just how dangerous the wildlife can be.
1: Larry claimed that he was fishing, and when he went down to grab his fish out of the water, a crocodile came and bit the fish and inadvertently bit his thumb, and then pulling him into the water where he wrestled around with the crocodile, was able to get himself free, swim to shore, and call for help.
0: According to Larry, he somehow miraculously escaped with just that one injury, a partially bitten off thumb. Back in the States, some people who knew Larry thought his battle with the crocodile was downright fishy. Especially members of Safari Club International, like Ron Arendt.
5: I've seen crocodile attacks, you know, whether it's filmed, which I never saw one live, but a 10-foot crocodile taking off the tip of the thumb only?
0: You can see what's left of the thumb in this video that Larry made and posted on YouTube. Spencer Kokoma, the game scout at Kafue National Park, heard about what happened, or at least what Larry said happened that day at Kafue River. He also heard that Larry was not only carrying a fishing rod that day, he was carrying a rifle.
6: I was told that he shot almost 3 shots.
0: 3 shots, the international distress signal.
6: That's how they lashed there. They find him with the half finger.
7: They find Larry with a half thumb.
6: Yes.
0: But no crocodile. The hunting guide and camp staff told the FBI they didn't believe there was a crocodile. They thought Larry fired his gun for an entirely different reason.
1: They surmised that Larry had shot his thumb off.
0: To the FBI, the entire episode seemed suspicious, especially when they learned Larry filed an insurance claim right after the incident.
1: He was able to get, I believe, a $30,000 a month disability payment.
2: Wow. That's, I mean, painful, but lucrative.
1: Yeah. Yes, very lucrative.
0: Over the next 15 years, Larry collected at least $3.5 million in disability insurance.
5: He still had his business, he just didn't have to work it anymore, right? So he can go out and do his hunting. Didn't stop him from hunting.
0: Federal investigators believe the crocodile story might be evidence of planning and motive. If Larry was willing to shoot himself to collect insurance money, Would he shoot his wife to collect even more? That question, along with Larry's rush to cremate Bianca's body and his affair with Lori, were all intriguing. But it was not enough to charge Larry with murder. Not yet.
2: Something was about to boil over.
3: Yeah, yeah. I didn't know it was going to be as big as it was.
8: Coming up, Larry, Lori, and a couple of cocktails. A bartender overhears an overheated conversation.
9: You could hear a pin drop at that moment.
2: Are you 100% sure you heard what you heard?
9: 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A couple of people said, hey, you need to go to the police about this.
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0: It was early 2020, more than 3 years since Bianca Rudolph's tragic death. Life in Paradise Valley, that is, was good for Dr. Larry Rudolph and Lori Milliron. They were building a new mansion and had plenty of money, too. When they weren't traveling the world, Larry and Lori were often at their regular spot, Steak 44. Bartender Brian Lovelace was always happy to see them.
9: They came in often, probably twice a month, and, you know, they spent a lot of money.
0: Lori and Larry usually sat right at the bar, where Brian served them martinis, followed by big steaks.
9: They were always together and very kind and nice to each other.
0: One night, Larry and Lori were at their usual place at the bar. It was busy, music playing, drinks flowing. Then, all of a sudden, Brian said something happened between them.
9: It was an uncomfortable conversation that you can tell that they were having, and there was a moment of silence where the music had changed from song to song.
0: That's when Brian heard something he'll never forget.
9: He said to Lori, "I killed my effing wife for you."
2: My gosh.
9: And you could hear a pin drop at that moment.
2: What are you thinking when you hear that? I mean, there's a lot to process in that moment.
9: Yeah, it's a lot to process. And the very first thing I was thinking is, well, I killed my wife for you. Well, who's Lori? I thought Lori was his wife.
0: Brian says Lori stormed out, upset, red-faced. Larry quickly paid the bill and also rushed out.
2: Are you 100% sure you heard what you heard?
9: Yes, I'm 100% sure. There's definitely no doubt. It was crystal clear.
0: Later that night, Brian told his wife Amber about what happened. Word of the incident also spread fast among the other bartenders via a group text.
9: So there was a couple of people in the group chat that said, hey, you need to go to the police about this. And I said, no, there's not enough information. What am I going to say to the police?
0: Amber agreed. Remember, at this point, she and Brian didn't know anything about Bianca's death.
16: I'm like, I don't think you should do anything about this.
0: So they let it go. Weeks went by. The Larry Lori bar blow-up seemed to fade away. Until...
9: one of the bartenders sent a link to all of us. And that link had shown Dr. Larry Rudolph's wife was killed by accident on safari in Africa. Extremely shocking, to say the least. And so, of course, read the article and saw, wow, okay, Lori is not his wife. He did have a wife, and she did die.
0: Brian was conflicted. Call the police or just clam up?
9: So I was hung on that and thinking, well, it was investigated and it was deemed an accident.
16: I didn't want Brian saying anything about this guy. Like, I don't know what he's capable of. I have two children. If he were to get him in trouble, I don't know what kind of power he has to maybe affect our lives.
2: Did you leave it there then?
9: I felt that I should leave it alone.
0: Nearly 2 years passed. It was December 2021. 5 years since Bianca's death. The FBI knew nothing about Brian Lovelace and the bar incident, but they kept investigating Bianca's death. The agency started conducting a series of ballistics tests in their lab, where shots were fired at a target ranging from half an inch to a little over 9 feet away. The shotgun pellets left a unique pattern. The FBI then compared that pattern to photos of Bianca's wound. Remember, those were the photos taken by the consular chief in Zambia just days after Bianca died.
1: The shot pattern was consistent with a shot that was fired from 1 to 3 feet.
2: Not right up against her chest.
1: Not right up against her chest. And they were able to figure out that there's no way on earth she was able to shoot that gun.
0: So who did? The FBI had a prime suspect. Not in Africa or Arizona, but Mexico.
8: Coming up.
17: Mexican police came in, started asking for people's passports.
8: An arrest in the case, at last.
3: I was just in shock.
9: This is unbelievable.

0: Cabo San Lucas was a special place for Larry Rudolph and Lori Milliron. They visited often, brought Lori's kids, even bought a condo there. But everything changed in December 2021, according to attorney John Dill.
1: They were flying down there for the Christmas holidays. When they landed, Lori sees Mexican police lining up on the tarmac. They came in, they started asking for people's passports.
0: Wow.
1: And that's when he was put in jail and detained.
0: The next day, U.S. Marshals escorted Larry back to the States. More than 5 years after Bianca's death, Dr. Larry Rudolph was arrested for murder and for defrauding the life insurance companies that paid him millions of dollars. Facing life in prison, he was being held in Denver, home to one of those insurance companies. He spoke with Lori by phone from jail.
2: I'm just more depressed now than I thought I could ever be.
3: I'm so sorry, baby.
2: It's a bad place, Lori.
3: Yeah, it's a really bad place.
2: You're locked in a cell 23 hours a day. Not good, man.
0: 2 weeks after Larry's arrest, Lori flew to Denver to support him at a detention hearing in federal court. This was a key hearing, according to former federal prosecutor Nima Romani.
4: Prosecutors believed that Larry Rudolph was a flight risk and a danger and argued for no bond. The defense tried to convince the judge to allow him to remain on house arrest, but the judge said, absolutely not. I'm not going to treat Larry Rudolph differently just because he has a lot of money.
0: The judge denied bail. Larry would stay in jail. As for Lori, she'd received a subpoena to appear before the grand jury. She talked to Larry about it in that phone call.
3: I will be there. And I'm going to,
2: well,
3: honestly, you know.
2: Don't talk about it. Don't talk about
3: it.
2: Just don't say anything. It's okay. It's all good.
3: No. It's all good.
1: So she goes in front of the grand jury, and now they're pulling out financial records and they're putting everything in front of her.
0: That very same day, the grand jury indicted Larry for murder,
5: investigators now say,
0: which was big news, especially for his hometown of Pittsburgh and NBC station WPXI.
5: Dr. Lawrence Rudolph started Three Rivers Dental, but now he's accused by the feds of actually murdering his wife and all to collect millions in life insurance.
0: Dr. Rudolph entered a not guilty plea.
6: I was just in shock, you know, like, wow, after all this time, this is really happening now.
0: Sherry's former coworker, Anna Grimley, felt a sense of relief.
7: I felt like maybe justice is going to do something correct, especially for Bianca. She didn't have a voice. So to hear that he was arrested, it felt good that the FBI actually put all the pieces together completely with everybody.
0: But not everybody felt that way. Sherry Houck said that Larry's daughter, Anna Bianca, never wavered in her support for him.
6: She never said she thought he had anything to do with it, ever.
8: Did she ever express that this is unfair?
6: Well, she did never want to believe her father did this.
0: Shockwaves from Larry's arrest reached all the way to Phoenix and NBC station KPNX.
9: He told investigators that she accidentally shot herself. Now he is under arrest, accused of murder.
0: Which was stunning news to bartender Brian Lovelace.
10: Well, that really changed things. To actually read that he was indicted for murder, the FBI doesn't reopen cases, you know, to lose them. This is unbelievable.
0: Brian still didn't know what to do about the conversation he'd overheard between Larry and Lori. But one of his coworkers at Stake 44 apparently thought she knew what to do. The coworker had a nickname, Nancy Drew.
10: Nancy Drew loves to investigate pretty much any and all situations that seem suspicious. And she took it upon herself to contact the FBI.
8: Oh, my.
10: So she gave me a heads up, said, you know, sorry, but the FBI is going to be calling you.
8: What'd you say?
10: I said, are you crazy? Don't you think this is something you should have talked to me about first?
0: As FBI agents made their way to Phoenix to talk to Brian, there was someone else the government was keeping an eye on. Lori Milliron.
4: Lori and Larry's affair was a huge piece of the circumstantial puzzle, and the reason that Larry had a motive to kill Bianca.
8: Lori was back in Phoenix managing the dental practice remotely. Meanwhile, the U.S. Attorney's Office was taking a closer look at the transcript of her grand jury testimony. Former prosecutor Romani read the transcript too.
4: Lori was very evasive during the grand jury testimony. There were a lot of I don't recalls, I don't remember, and her story shifted over time.
8: 6 weeks after she testified, Lori's attorney, John Dill, got a surprise call from the FBI.
11: Saying, hey, do you represent Lori Milliron? I was like, Lori, yeah, I represent Lori. Well, we're outside her house and we're going to arrest her.
8: Federal agents had a warrant for Lori's arrest.
11: They searched her, put her in shackles to appear in front of the court.
8: What exactly are they alleging she did?
11: They're alleging that Lori went in front of the grand jury and gave misleading answers to certain questions, specifically about her relationship with Dr. Rudolph and about the way that he was supporting her, essentially.
8: Lori was indicted for obstruction, perjury, and accessory after the fact. She appeared in court in Denver to plead not guilty, but the judge allowed her to go home to Phoenix, where she would be under house arrest. As a condition of her bond, the judge ordered Lori not to have any contact with Larry, as Lori's attorney told us at the time.
11: There's been no communication between the two of them.
8: But they still say they're together.
11: They're still together. I mean, I believe they're both in a horrible situation.
8: Former prosecutor Romani believed the whole situation was part of the government's strategy.
4: Prosecutors wanted to trap Lori and get her to flip on Larry. That was their entire strategy here.
8: Maybe prosecutors felt they needed Lori's help. Larry had hired a high-powered defense attorney who was confident he could take the government's case apart.
12: This is all theater. This is all trying to say, look at all this smoke when they don't have any proof of fire. Criminal prosecutions are about, do you have the goods? Do you have the proof? And they don't have it.
13: Coming up, the defense questions everything. The gun.
12: There's no proof that Larry Rudolph pulled the trigger.
13: The cremation.
12: Her will showed that she, in fact, wanted to be cremated. He loved her very much, and he did not do this.
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0: More than 5 years had passed since Bianca Rudolph's death, and her husband Larry was now behind bars at a Denver jail. Thousands of miles away from Zambia's Kafue National Park, where Bianca had been shot. Prosecutors thought Larry murdered her, and that they could get Larry's longtime lover, Lori Milliron, to flip and testify against him. So said Lori's attorney, John Dill, who also said this.
1: If Lori knew something and had something to give them, then I can understand why they would hope that. The problem is they've got the facts wrong, and so she can't be the star witness for a theory of the truth that doesn't exist.
2: Did she have any involvement in Bianca's death, whether it was before, after?
1: Absolutely not. Lori Milliron had nothing to do with lying before the grand jury. She had nothing to do with this death. She hasn't tried to cover anything up.
0: Lori denied ever giving Larry an ultimatum to get rid of Bianca. And Lori did not flip on him. Instead, she would take her chances at trial. So now, without Lori's testimony, prosecutors looked to bolster their case. That led them to, of all places, the tiny town of Yellow Springs, Ohio, and this unassuming house, headquarters of a company called Anthrotech. Dr. Bruce Bradmiller is one of the world's leading experts on the study of people's personal measurements.
3: Whether it's their arm length, leg length, or overall height or whatever.
4: Not something that you would usually apply to a crime, a potential crime?
3: Definitely not.
0: That is, until Dr. Bradmiller got a call from an FBI agent about the Bianca Rudolph investigation.
3: He gave me the broad outlines of the case.
4: So something that happened all the way in Zambia, in Africa, has now landed here in your lap in Yellow Springs, Ohio.
3: It did.
4: Crazy.
3: Totally crazy.
0: The FBI wanted Dr. Bradmiller to lend his expertise and confirm their findings that Bianca Rudolph could not have accidentally shot herself.
5: You're going to be handed a shotgun and a shotgun bag.
0: So he recruited 36 additional women and conducted an even more extensive experiment, beginning with a simple behavioral study.
5: Please place the shotgun in the bag.
3: We gave the women, here's a gun, here's a bag, put it in and zip it up. Nobody pointed at themselves.
5: Keep this part pointed at your heart.
0: But if Larry's story was true, Bianca must have somehow pointed the gun at herself. Dr. Bradmiller tried to figure out if that was even possible.
6: I can't reach it.
3: It would be so difficult to position the gun at 90 degrees and have it go off accidentally. I mean, you would have to be really trying to make that happen. And, you know, who would do that?
0: We wanted a firsthand look at what the test entailed, so Dr. Bradmiller conducted it one more time.
3: Straighten your fingers.
5: Perfect.
3: 706. You would be certainly within the range of people that we would have been measuring. Here's the shotgun, and notice that it's unloaded.
0: This part of the test was more complicated and cumbersome.
4: This is really heavy.
3: It is heavy, and the weight is not distributed evenly throughout the thing.
0: We want to emphasize again that the gun was not loaded.
3: I want you to zip the bag while holding the muzzle at 90 degrees to your chest.
4: And I'm trying to zip it and then pulling the trigger?
3: Right, but you're not at 90 degrees.
4: I can't. I'm not strong enough, and this gun is too long and too heavy.
3: Yeah.
4: This is impossible.
3: Gotcha.
0: If that wasn't hard enough, the last part of the test required reaching inside the case and touching the trigger to see if Bianca could have accidentally caused the gun to fire.
4: This is not happening.
3: Right.
4: There's no way I could ever get to that trigger. I can't even touch it.
3: With the exception of one participant, your experience was exactly the same as everybody else. I mean, you can't possibly get there.
0: That one person out of the entire test group, he told us, had unusually flexible shoulders, which allowed her to barely touch the trigger.
4: Did that give you pause that maybe Bianca was able to reach the trigger?
3: It certainly introduces a tiny bit of doubt, but the fact that nobody pointed the gun at themselves gave me pretty good confidence that this proposed scenario was highly unlikely.
0: Dr. Bradmiller reported his findings to the FBI.
3: We found it extremely unlikely that Bianca had somehow positioned the gun at her chest and then pulled the trigger.
0: Compelling? Maybe. But would it be convincing to a jury? Finally, in July 2022, almost 6 years after Bianca's death, the case went to court.
2: Larry and Lori would stand trial together in the same courtroom with the same jury deciding their fates. Since this was a federal case, there were no cameras allowed. Larry's attorney, David Marcus, was confident as the trial began.
6: They should not have charged this case. The Zambians, the insurance company, found an accident. And there's no proof that Larry Rudolph pulled the trigger.
2: Even though Dr. Bradmiller's study indicated Bianca couldn't have pulled the trigger either, Larry's defense had an entirely different theory on how she was shot.
6: Our position is that it was an accident that the gun dropped.
4: Zambia police did ballistic tests, and they did a drop test, and they said that the gun did not misfire.
6: Yeah, it's interesting. The Zambian test wasn't videotaped. It wasn't documented. So we don't really know how that drop test was conducted.
2: And there was no way for the defense or anyone else to test the gun again because it was gone. Larry got rid of it in the years after Bianca's death. But Marcus pointed out that even the owner's manual warns of accidental discharge. As for the other evidence against Larry, the defense said it was misleading or flat out wrong. For example, Bianca's cremation.
4: Did Larry Rudolph have her cremated so quickly to dispose of evidence?
6: No, and this is a crazy claim made by the prosecutor. They believe that Bianca Rudolph did not want to be cremated, and that gave them some suspicions. And her will showed that she, in fact, wanted to be cremated.
2: There it was. Signed on April 25th, 2016, almost 6 months before her death.
4: At the core of this, did Larry Rudolph love Bianca?
6: He loved her very much, and he did not do this.
4: How are Larry's children handling this? Are they supporting him?
6: Let me tell you, they both love their father. They support their father. They love their mother, too. They know their father better than anyone, and they support him.
2: Anna, Bianca, and Julian showed that support by attending the trial, sitting behind their father. They listened as the prosecution methodically outlined the details surrounding their mother's death.
7: This wasn't a smoking gun case. This was a case about individual pieces of circumstantial evidence.
2: That circumstantial evidence included FBI ballistics tests, which, along with those photos of Bianca's wound, indicated that the gun would have been 1 to 3 feet away from Bianca's chest when it went off. Prosecutors detailed those insurance claims, too, which Larry filed within weeks of Bianca's death, totaling $4.8 million. A clear motive, they said, to cash in and move on with Lori Milliron. But it was that conversation between Lori and Larry that the prosecution saved for last. The one bartender Brian Lovelace overheard that night at Steak 44.
8: He said to Lori, "I killed my wife for you."
2: But during cross-examination, Larry's attorney asserted Lovelace didn't hear the entire conversation in context. According to the defense, what Larry really said was, "They think I killed my wife for you." They being the FBI.
6: Larry never confessed to killing his wife. Let me be very clear about that. It just did not happen.
4: What did you make of that argument? Did it make sense?
8: It didn't make sense. That one phrase was by itself. I'm positive of what I heard.
2: In the end, the whole trial came down to one witness, Dr. Larry Rudolph himself.
9: Coming up, a father-daughter conversation that's a heartbreaker.
10: Why did you love Lori more than you love me and Mom and Julian?
9: And Larry Rudolph on the stand.
7: If he were able to convince those jurors that this was an accident, he would walk.
9: What would the verdict be?
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0: For 2 weeks, the legal drama played out in this federal courthouse in downtown Denver. Then came the witness everyone was waiting for, someone the defense had saved for last and believed would seal its case, the defendant himself, Dr. Larry Rudolph.
1: It's a huge risk to have Larry take the stand, or in the case of a client like Larry, he may have insisted on taking the stand.
0: Over the course of 2 days, Larry answered questions about what happened inside that cabin in Zambia. Larry testified that when he heard the shot that morning, he was in the bathroom, but not in the shower, as the Game Scout had said. That's why he was fully dressed in that photo from the scene. He said he'd rushed out, only to see Bianca lying dead on the floor. A tearful Larry was emphatic he loved his wife, would never harm her. Bianca's death was simply a tragic accident, he said.
1: If he were able to convince those jurors that this was an accident, he would walk. And if not, he would be convicted.
0: Lori didn't take the stand, but her defense insisted she had no part in Bianca's death. On a Friday afternoon, jurors got the case, with Larry and Lori's fates in their hands. Day one ended without a verdict. Larry's devoted daughter, Anna Bianca, returned to Pittsburgh. Her father called her from jail.
2: Hi, Annie. How you doing?
0: And talked about testifying.
2: That was hard.
3: I thought that was scary in front of all those people.
2: No, that didn't scare me. It was just having to relive everything and talk about everything. Been too much, too long.
0: Anna Bianca felt confident the jury would acquit her father.
3: God willing, you get out of there soon. We want you to be able to get home and fly straight to Pittsburgh.
2: Yeah, that's what I'm thinking. I'd like to come to Pittsburgh. Stay with you guys for a few days.
3: You can stay here with me as long as you want.
0: Day two, Monday. Hours passed, still no word from the jury. Then, just minutes before court adjourned for the day, a decision that made big news in Denver, where the trial took place.
4: Guilty verdict for a dentist accused of shooting and killing his wife.
1: Larry was convicted of all counts, premeditated murder and mail fraud. Lori was convicted of being an accessory after the fact to murder. She was convicted of obstruction of justice and convicted of some, but not all of the perjury charges.
0: But that wasn't the end of the story. Far from it. After the verdict, Larry made a call to his daughter, Anna Bianca.
2: Honey, don't cry.
3: No.
2: I didn't call to upset you, sweetheart. I just called to tell you I love you.
3: How could they take you away from me? And I never even got to give you a hug.
2: I know, honey. I don't want to lose you either.
0: Anna Bianca was angry, and not just at the prosecutors.
3: I don't understand. Why did you love Lori more than you loved me and Mom and Julian?
2: I didn't, honey. I didn't.
3: It sure felt that way.
2: She was just my friend. I needed a friend to have sex with. That's
3: all. I'm your friend. I'm your friend. I wouldn't do anything for you. I dedicated my whole life to you. To becoming a dentist to follow in your footsteps.
2: I'm so sorry, honey. I never wanted any of this to happen, baby. Ever, ever, ever.
0: In another call, Anna Bianca placed the blame squarely on Lori.
3: Is it Lori? Ruined our family. It made me lose my dad.
2: Remember, honey, we can't say too much on these phones, okay?
3: I'm just so brokenhearted.
0: The judge allowed Lori to return to Phoenix under house arrest to await sentencing.
2: Hello?
5: Hey, Larry.
0: 5 days after the verdict, Larry called Lori from jail.
2: I didn't even get to say goodbye to you, so I wanted to give you a call.
5: I know.

0: mansion. Here she is checking on the construction. That didn't happen. To her apparent surprise, Lori was fired by Larry's son and cut off from all the Rudolphs' bank accounts and properties. She vented about it in that jail call with Larry.
1: Please provide me a way to earn a living. Please.
2: I'm working on it. I am.
1: Please. Because you know what? These kids don't deserve anything. They really don't. They've never worked for any of us like you and I have. I'm working our business. Fumble is such an idiot because they've shut all the credit cards off.
2: Oh, boy.
1: It's like me.
0: Besides her loss of income and a place to live, Lori had another very big problem. By talking to Larry, she was violating a court order. Remember, Lori and Larry were not supposed to have contact while she was on house arrest.
1: It's a mess. I'm not supposed to be talking to you. He's going to get me in trouble with my bond.
2: All right, I'll let you go. I'm sorry.
0: The U.S. Attorney's Office pounced and had Lori arrested again. She was later sentenced to 17 years. As for Larry Rudolph, he was sentenced to life. Both have filed appeals. Larry, who declined our interview request, was sent to serve his time at a federal prison, thousands of miles away from the cabin in Kafui National Park, where a fatal shot took the life of Bianca, the hunter, the mother, the friend.
3: Bianca was a beautiful, vibrant woman.
0: Betsy Wonky hopes the focus can once again be on Bianca's memory.
3: She was this just wonderful woman who made a difference in this world. Without people talking about Bianca and what a great woman she was, Larry wins. And I'm not going to let that happen.
4: That's all for now. I'm Lester Holt. Thanks for joining us.
5: She was free-spirited. She just loved life.
6: What were the chances she would ever walk away from that family?
5: There weren't any chances. Liz would have never left her children.
7: The missing persons unit did not see any signs of foul play.
8: I was like, look, you know I'm just a friend. I just feel that something's wrong.
5: I very, very, very much believed that my friend was in danger.
6: Did you get the impression that you were on a list of possibles?
8: Definitely.
9: Her husband, he was under suspicion basically immediately. There were searches of his home.
7: The husband was cooperative. The boyfriend was not. Got a warrant for his home, his phones, his computer.
10: This was a very complicated case. Elizabeth mattered. She needed to get justice.
7: I had gotten a call saying, you'll never believe this. And you're like, this is it.
4: I'm Lester Holt, and this is Dateline.
11: Here's Keith Morrison with Secrets by the Bay.
12: It was just a picture.
13: Showed up one day on social media back in 2014. It was an early offering in our Missing in America series. And that bright, open face. The questions that begged for answers. Who was Elizabeth Sullivan?
5: It's completely brilliant. She was almost an unacknowledged genius.
8: I don't even know how to describe it. It was like this tornado mom that was disheveled, and she was flighty, and she would talk here and here and go all over the place.
13: They knew her well, these two. And so they knew that in October of 2014, something very serious was going on.
8: I'd never seen her so nervous. She didn't know what to do.
13: Their best friend seemed to be on the verge of doing something drastic.
5: She was angry. She was, I don't want to call it frantic, but, you know, it gives you cold sweats.
13: We needed to know. What happened to her?
14: Was she alive? Was she dead? Couldn't know that. There was a story here that we could see. We didn't know then that following the mystery surrounding this woman all these years would take us to places as strange as fiction.
13: Then again, from the very beginning, ordinary was not

0: the sort of word you'd use to describe Liz Sullivan. Smart, maybe. Funny, perhaps. Vibrant. Well-read. A little OCD.
1: Well, when I first saw her, I thought she was beautiful. And I thought she was fashionista. And we started talking. I just needed to know more.
0: Liz was in her 20s when she met Calandra Duckett, but soon they were like teenagers.
1: Oh, it was infectious. Keith, I'll tell you, there were often times where we spent 3-4 hours, maybe a bottle of wine, getting ready to go out to never make it anywhere.
0: Thing was, there was something else about Liz. Her friend Calandra knew and understood.
1: I think that if the world in itself were a little more introspective, we would figure out that we all have a little something, and we wouldn't judge others for their little something.
0: Liz's little something was that she had trouble regulating her emotions, which might help explain how tangled her love life eventually became. It might also have explained her unique flair for sometimes manic enthusiasms.
1: She was exploring being a dancer. She was exploring being a writer.
0: And though it sometimes also made her unpredictable or anxious, she wasn't so different, said Calandra.
1: Sometimes you can have a perfectionistic personality that leads people to think that you are disorganized.
2: And in her case?
1: In her case, she was very infectious. Elizabeth had a very eclectic personality.
0: Liz and Calandra lived near Norfolk, Virginia. Biggest naval station in the country is in Norfolk. In the whole world, in fact. And somewhere in that big cauldron of romantic possibilities, Liz encountered him. Her perfect guy, Matthew Sullivan. Minnesota kid in the Navy, knight in shining armor. So then it became a love story.
2: Could you see that little sparkle in her eye that she was, infatuated with the guy?
1: You could see it when they were around each other. They sparked up really quickly. I think she saw so much potential. Liz saw a lot of potential in everything. Everything had potential.
0: Matt seemed to promise permanence, stability. He wasn't just a handsome face. He was a ticket to something better.
2: What did she see that he could do for her?
1: She saw stability and opportunity, and then possibly a stable, loving relationship like her grandparents, long haul.
0: Oh, but it's a story as old as war. The Navy loves love as much as any institution does, but maybe not so much where it comes to personal matters, like actually spending time with the one you love. Matt was reassigned across the country to San Diego, California. But he just wasn't ready to say goodbye to the most exciting woman he'd ever known. And so, a couple of months after they met, Matt proposed, and Liz said yes.
1: I think they got married so fast because he was having a good time, she was having a good time. It seemed like a perfect match, perfect opportunity.
0: So then, things were very busy indeed as they bustled around to get ready for their move out to the big naval base in San Diego. And right in the middle of that preparation, surprise, surprise.
1: She called me and, excuse my French, she was like, holy I think there's a kid in here.
0: Liz was pregnant and a bit overwhelmed.
1: There was this entire period where we could not say stroller because she could not breathe.
2: Couldn't believe it was actually happening to her.
1: Couldn't believe it.
2: Terrifying.
1: Couldn't believe it. She was our permanent rock star. She did not see that coming.
0: No, she didn't. A new town to deal with. A new husband. A new baby. But also, some old demons that weren't done with her just yet.
3: Coming up, a concerned call to the police.
4: I was like, look, I know I'm just the friend, but she should have checked in with me. I just feel that something's wrong.
3: When Dateline continues.
0: Elizabeth Sullivan's story was like that of many a military wife. snatched out of immaturity, leaving everything behind to follow her husband across the country. The newlyweds left Norfolk, moved to San Diego, but barely had time to unpack before Matt was deployed overseas.
1: She was still pregnant, so it was a struggle being alone.
0: Matt was far, far away when their daughter was born. He came home for long enough for Liz to get pregnant a second time, but soon was away again. Raising her kids in a town and state completely foreign to her, Liz felt isolated. Her only contact with friends and family was on the phone.
1: She was by herself, you know, so there came a time where she got a little job so that she could meet people, yeah, be out in the public, you know.
0: Then one day, Liz walked into an eyewear store where Nathan Character worked.
4: She had this plaid shirt on that was like two sizes too big, and she was carrying this double stroller. And I was just like, oh no. I was like, what does this woman want? And she came in, and she was just a flurry, saying, oh, I'm sorry, I don't normally look like this, and blah, blah, blah, blah, blah, and we just started talking until the store closed.
2: But she was kind of like a little force of nature that came into your store.
4: Not a little force of nature. She was a huge force of nature.
5: All right, there you are.
0: Yes, she was. And complicated, for reasons Nathan would discover himself soon enough.
6: Why did you like her as much as you did?
4: The first thing that drew me to her was her sense of humor. And she was smart. You know, I like that she went to school. But eventually I really began to love Liz because I didn't feel that I had to hide anything of myself from her. And she wouldn't judge me because we both knew that we had our flaws. And it was the first person I felt really comfortable admitting stuff like that too, you know?
2: That's a pretty rare thing.
4: Yeah. Yeah.
0: So Liz and Nathan confided things, very personal things to each other, like Liz's marriage. Matt was back, but wasn't going well. She and Matt had moved to Liberty Station, a residential district in what used to be San Diego's Naval Training Center.
4: She got settled into a routine where she was basically a single mother. Matt didn't know the kids, and she had a particular routine and way. Mm-hmm. And that really got disrupted.
2: When he came back?
4: When he came back and was back for a while, you know. All of a sudden, she had to integrate this new aspect into her life. That was jarring.
2: It's pretty common these days. You know, people coming back from deployments and trying to re-enter life, and it's hard for them, and yeah, it's hard for the family, and nobody can quite figure out what to do.
4: Yeah, and especially since there was no past with Liz and Matt. You know, I mean, there wasn't that foundation of getting to know you and really being with you.
2: Yep. They weren't friends, as it were.
4: Exactly.
0: And the more Liz and Matt got to know each other, the more they seemed to be leagues apart, said Calandra, when we first interviewed her back in 2020.
1: I remember a very prevalent issue was that Matt did not have a driver's license. So if something needed to be done or someone needed to get somewhere, including him to work, it was Liz waking up early, take him to work. She would have to do the grocery shopping. If they had appointments, that's her also. Honestly, I think that Matt was also disappointed that he lost his good time wife that he thought he was taking to California with him. And they both just walked slam into a whole lot of responsibility.
0: But it wasn't just the weight of daily life driving a wedge.
4: She would try to excite him about things. Let's do this. Let's go out here. We have these two daughters. She saw all these opportunities for her and them. And he was content where he was in life. You know, he didn't really want to explore or do much outside of work, go home, work, go home.
2: Sit in front of the television.
4: Exactly.
2: Have a beer. That's that.
4: Pretty much, yeah. And, you know, that wasn't cutting it for Liz.
2: Well, you know, you ask a guy to step up and he doesn't step up. Must have made her mad.
1: I can't say mad. It was frustrating. I think it was more disappointing. Well, now what? You know, I came out here because you're so responsible and we're about to be responsible together, build this life, and it's me building.
2: And you're not doing much of what you need to do.
1: Right.
0: On top of that, Matt had just announced that his family, her in-laws, were about to move in with them. He'd already made the arrangement. They were on their way.
4: It put her on red alert and freaked her out like nothing. I'd never seen her so nervous.
0: Matt's mother was coming. And not just her, her partner and Matt's sister, too.
2: And Liz did not like them one bit.
0: Told Nathan, Matt's mom didn't approve of her or her marriage to Matt.
4: There were qualities in the family members that Liz did not want around her daughters, definitely.
0: When Liz called Nathan, she sounded desperate for a way out of that arrangement.
6: Did she then ask if she could come and talk through this?
4: Yeah, well, it wasn't an ask. It was, I'm in the car on my way over now.
0: Liz spent the night at Nathan's venting. And the next day, feeling somewhat better, if still wary, went back home. But when Nathan spoke to her the following day, she sounded tense.
4: She was very hurried to get off the phone. It was like, I have to go, bye. Done.
0: Before she hung up, Liz told Nathan she'd call him the next day, a Monday. But Monday came and went.
4: It wasn't until I went to work on Tuesday around lunchtime and I still hadn't heard from her. And I knew the plane was going to land with her in-laws.
6: Like, oh, boy.
4: So that's when I thought it was weird.
0: So he called Matt.
4: Has he heard from Liz? No, he hasn't heard from her since yesterday.
0: Matt knew Liz was upset about his family moving in. They had just arrived that morning, and figured she was trying to put off dealing with them.
2: Wouldn't be the first time Liz had gone off on her own, without saying where or with whom.
0: She could be impulsive, as Matt and Nathan both knew. But Nathan couldn't shake a nagging feeling that this time there was more to it. And somewhat reluctantly, he made one more call.
4: I called the police. I stressed the fact, I was like, look, you know, I know I'm just a friend, but she should have checked in with me. I just feel that something's wrong. And the officer kind of blew it off.
0: But then another day went by. And then a third. Liz's daughters waited. Matt waited. The in-laws settled in. Everybody wondered, where is she? That's when San Diego police put the word out. The young mother of two was officially missing.
3: Coming up.
7: I feel like she's in trouble. We aren't going to let this go.
3: A public plea from Liz's dad.
8: The missing persons unit did not see any signs of foul play.
3: Was she missing or hiding?
4: She was spotted in a soccer field 1,000 feet from her house.
3: When
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13: 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Two taps later, Claire says nope to the charge and Wells Fargo is on the case. 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

0: 3 days after Nathan Character called the police to report his friend Liz Sullivan was missing. Investigators dropped by Liz's house. They met Matt and the kids and the in-laws and took a police-type tour of the place, eyes wide open.
1: The missing persons unit had looked over it fairly well and did not see any signs of foul play.
0: That's Detective Kim Collier. She didn't know back then how much this case would mean to her. Wasn't even there the day missing persons took their look around. And what did they find? Nothing very illuminating. Liz hadn't taken her car. It was parked in the garage. Some trash and a parking receipt were inside. And next to her car, the usual garage stuff. A big broken mirror and a standalone freezer like this one, which they opened. It was empty.
2: Did they search her room in the house that she shared with Matt?
1: Yes. Outside of it being a little messy, there was nothing of note.
0: Except, said Matt, one of their suitcases was missing.
1: He felt that she might have left with her computer and her laptop and a phone, but he wasn't sure, but he couldn't find those items.
2: Seemed cooperative, though.
1: Yes.
0: Matt told the detectives he'd found her private journals, and he turned those over. And something else, it was a pretty big deal. He had discovered that Liz had transferred all the money in their joint checking account, $1,072, to her individual account before she disappeared. So the cops called Liz's credit union, and the people there confirmed there was activity on her debit card after she was reported missing.
2: What did you think when you heard that?
3: I was very hopeful. I was really excited because that means, you know, Liz was somewhere. Mm-hmm. She wasn't dead.
0: Still, they posted flyers around town. Her photo was all over the news.
4: 31-year-old Elizabeth Sullivan went missing on October 13th, 2014.
0: And that produced a response. People thought they recognized the woman on TV.
3: She was spotted twice. So she's gone a week, and she was spotted in a soccer field 1,000 feet from her house.
2: Who saw her?
3: It was an off-duty police officer.
0: In fact, an off-duty sheriff's deputy and his wife said they saw and talked to Liz 6 days after she went missing. They said she appeared disoriented, was looking for her phone, and told them she had slept in the park the night before. Then days later, another reported sighting, this one near the San Diego airport. But after that, a month passed with no sign of Liz. Matt gave an interview to People magazine, said he was at the end of his rope. I'm running on fumes right now. I don't know where to look. Liz had left home before, he said, but those times it was just for a night. Not like this.
5: We aren't going to let this go.
0: Liz's dad came from Virginia to help look for his daughter and be with Matt and the girls. He was interviewed by NBC station KNSD and pleaded with the public for help.
5: I feel like she's in trouble. It can happen to you, and when it does, it gets very personal. And you get a strength like you never had before, because that's my daughter. I'm bringing her home.
0: As San Diego detectives dove into their investigation, they wondered if some people knew more about Liz's whereabouts than they were letting on. They questioned her friend, Nathan, for one. Nathan, who'd called in the missing persons report.
2: Did you get the impression that they, you know, that you were on a list of possibles?
3: Definitely.
2: How'd they make that apparent?
3: They showed up at my job. Very awkward. Very, very awkward. And I was short with them and said I could meet them at this time. And we did. And we met. And it was very interrogatory.
2: Didn't they ask you to take a polygraph?
3: Yeah.
2: What'd you say?
3: Well, I wanted to think about it first.
0: Nathan wasn't the only one police leaned on. They questioned Matt, too, of course, repeatedly.
3: Like, I never heard of him getting a lawyer. In fact, it seemed that he was helpful.
2: Yeah.
3: You know, to the police.
0: Matt told them, go ahead, search his house, which they did several times. And he consented to having both of his daughter's DNA collected just in case the worst happened and they needed to ID a body.
2: Did you ask him to take a polygraph, by any chance?
1: Yes.
2: How'd he score?
1: Well, he did pretty well.
6: What was his suggestion about what happened to her?
1: He ended up saying that she had just left and walked out with a bag, and he didn't know where she was going.
0: By now, detectives had an idea or two to follow. They'd been looking over those journals Matt had given them, and, well, the things people write when they think no one will look. Maybe Liz Sullivan's life was more complicated than anyone knew. Maybe she didn't want to be found.
7: Coming up, secrets spill out. Liz on a dating app?
3: One day she had Tinder.
7: And private writings.
1: It was a story about somebody that is missing.
6: Leaves her kids and runs and leaves it all behind.
1: Right.
7: Fiction or fact? When Dateline continues.
0: It didn't take very long. When San Diego investigators asked family and friends to tell them about the missing Liz Sullivan, they ran into it right away.
2: She was a complicated person, right?
3: Oh, yeah. Yeah. She's very complicated.
0: Complicated? Liz had been diagnosed with borderline personality disorder, which may sound like a big deal, but it isn't so uncommon. Millions of people deal with it. And in Liz's case, her journals, private, sometimes tortured thoughts, made it clear that for all her spunk and lust for life, she'd been battling deep-seated issues for years. Liz opened up to friends about her drug use, both recreational and prescribed. She took prescription medication like Adderall, but at times she over-medicated.
2: Did she talk much about that?
3: Oh, yeah. Yeah, let's talk very freely about it. Liz had always been under the care of psychiatrists. And she had her stash of prescription medication that she needed, but that she also liked as well. And she knew how to work the system to get the medication she wanted.
2: So, kind of partially self-medicated.
3: Yeah, exactly.
2: Which is when people start running into trouble.
3: Yeah. That's when people start wanting more or, you know, trying to skew it so they get refills early, that kind of thing. Taking a little bit more than she should have, you know.
0: And when medication wasn't enough, Liz sometimes resorted to alternate ways of finding relief.
1: She was a cutter, so it was a way for her to kind of release any type of anxiety.
6: What kind of cutting are we talking about? Were they deep cuts, little scratches, what?
1: No, for the most part, they're, you know, superficial wounds, cause you a little pain and have you bleed a little, but nothing that would send you to the hospital.
3: She knew that she had problems, and she did whatever she could, and she tried so hard to circumvent those issues that she had.
6: More hurdles than most people.
3: Yeah.
0: When things were going wrong in her marriage, Liz did what she would often do. She wrote about it, as if writing fiction. She showed it to Nathan.
3: It had some very real actual events in the story.
0: The woman in Liz's story had been rescued from her life's troubles by a man named Brooks, her white knight. They moved to California, had a little girl, and then things went bad. I'm a failure. A lifetime movie. A lifetime movie that retained such saccharine, sweet, maudlin predictability that I left. I left Brooks. I left my little girl and walked out of that nightmare. I walked out of my life. The parallels to Liz's real life, as Nathan told the detectives, were so obvious.
6: What did you think when you read it?
1: Well, I made it hard because it was a story about what we were dealing with. Somebody that is missing, and if she acted out that story in real time, then it would have aligned.
6: Leaves her kids and runs and leaves it all behind.
1: Right.
0: Maybe. But Liz's story also offered a second possibility. I am so sick of everyone, but mostly completely and entirely sick of myself. Maybe everyone is better off in my absence.
6: Did you ever think that suicide was a possibility?
1: It was something that unfortunately was in the back of my mind.
0: And to those possibilities, add yet another. Months before she disappeared, Liz created an online dating profile.
8: When she got on the app, it wasn't, you know, to be taken seriously at all.
0: She told Calandra all about it.
8: It was a escape hatch for just a couple hours, yeah. You know?
6: More of a fantasy thing.
8: Sure.
6: I'm in this bad spot. I'm going to look at what's out there.
8: Sure. And I believe that when you get in certain situations that affect your self-esteem, sometimes it's easier to have someone else tell you, you know, the things that you need to hear just for that moment.
6: Yeah, yeah.
8: Just for that moment.
0: Nathan thought it was more serious than that.
3: I don't know if I introduced her to this app on the phone or if she found it on her own. I can't remember. But one day she had Tinder.
6: Mm-hmm.
3: And I didn't judge her for it.
0: Maybe not, but suddenly the investigators were dealing with a big problem. Was she seeing someone? Had she taken off with him, whoever it was? Or did some man do something to make Liz Sullivan disappear?
7: Coming up, a new man in her life.
3: Stephen, yep. Stephen was the boyfriend. He had aspirations and goals, and he was all the things that Matt wasn't.
7: But investigators thought Matt had one thing going for him over Stephen.
1: The husband was cooperative, and the boyfriend was not.
7: When Dateline...
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0: Elizabeth Sullivan had been gone about 2 months when the missing persons unit asked Detective Kim Collier and her partners to get involved. Thing was, Detective Collier worked homicide cases. And this one? They didn't know exactly what it was.
1: It really made them worry that this was more than just somebody that had walked away from their life.
0: By then, missing persons had done their searches and talked to the husband, Matt, who told them about Liz's psychiatric issues, told them she could be unpredictable, impulsive. And they had interviewed people who reported seeing her after she went missing, and people who said they were just worried. Like, for example, her friend, Nathan.
2: Was he ever considered a suspect at all?
1: I think the missing persons unit in the beginning might have wanted to bring him in and talk to him a little bit more about what he knew. I never felt that he was suspect, no.
2: You had a feeling about it, an instinct?
1: Oh, yeah. Yeah, I mean, it kind of comes with the job.
2: But what made you feel that Nathan was beyond reproach?
1: He was the one that reported her. That's the big thing. He ended up contacting the police because he was concerned, you know, and that's a friend.
0: In fact, Nathan, it turned out, was a kind of encyclopedia where it came to Liz. To him, she'd confided just about everything.
3: I heard all of her life story, everything. And I think she needed somebody to tell it to. She was a full-time mom. And so she didn't have anyone to talk to let all this out.
0: And over the course of their friendship, Nathan became very familiar with the problems plaguing Liz's relationship with Matt. But he'd also seen them both make a real effort to mend their marriage.
3: She was raised Catholic, and I remember one instance or one period, she decided, you know what, Nathan, I'm really going to focus on my family. I'm going to make this work. You know, I've been hard on my husband, but he, you know, provides for me and the children, and I need to be more appreciative and respectful of that. And I remember her really, really putting her all into it.
0: That was about the time Nathan had them over for Thanksgiving, the year before she disappeared. How were they then?
3: They were doing great. I had never seen them so happy and talking and conversing. And it was like they were a real family.
2: Must have been nice.
3: It really was. There was no bickering. They complimented each other. It was the only time I've really seen them that together. Then come that Christmas, it wasn't the same. She came over to the house with the girls, but no Matt. You can see the dynamic had changed already, and it didn't take long.
0: And by summer, Liz was spending time with other men she met on Tinder. Now, investigators had to expand their list of potential suspects.
2: Who was Marcus Hodges?
1: He was one of the individuals that we know that she had connected with.
0: They'd pulled his record. He'd been arrested for choking his then-wife during an argument. The charges were later dropped.
2: Did that factor into your thinking at all?
1: It was part of the reason we were more concerned. It played a factor in us paying a little more attention to him.
0: But the Marcus-Liz relationship turned out to have been brief and casual. It was a dead end. Except, Marcus wasn't the only one. There was another man, a guy named Stephen Sutton. And maybe he was the real deal.
1: I think that once she found Steve, Steve was kind of it for her, and that whatever other contacts she had made during that time were not important to her anymore.
0: As Liz confided to Nathan.
3: Stephen, yep. Stephen was the boyfriend.
2: What did she say about Stephen?
3: She showed me his picture. He was a good-looking guy. He had aspirations and goals, and, like, you know, he wanted to better himself, and he was educated, and they could talk, and it was all the things that Matt wasn't.
0: Perhaps he was. He was also the last person Liz dated before she disappeared. So naturally, detectives wanted to talk to him. But they had a problem. Steve didn't want to talk to them.
1: The husband was cooperative, and the boyfriend was not.
4: Coming up,
3: Liz felt bad. She did.
4: True confessions. Liz is forced to reveal her affair.
2: She's about to be caught.
3: Yeah. And so she called me up and she said, what am I going to do?
4: When Dateline can...
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9: 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Considering Claire isn't in Paris right now, that seemed odd to the bank and to Claire. Two taps later, Claire says nope to the charge and Wells Fargo is on the case. However you make money work, Wells Fargo can work with that.
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0: she would not have walked away from those children.
1: Calandra Duckett knew Liz Sullivan, and she also knew this whole situation just wasn't right.
0: I very much believed, I very, very, very much believed that my friend was in danger. She was not out gallivanting the world, exploring without me, without her girls, without even a phone call. That was not Elizabeth. That was not her.
1: But more than 2 months after Liz disappeared, there was nothing, not a word. Officially, it was still a missing persons case, but really, it was the homicide unit, Detective Collier and her partners, who wanted to talk to Stephen Sutton, the man Liz started seeing before she disappeared. But Steve didn't want to talk to them.
2: He ended up getting an attorney, so we were kind of done at that point, being able to talk to him without more information.
1: So they tried to piece together that part of Liz's life without his help, and discovered that about a month before Liz disappeared, her affair with Steve imploded in spectacular fashion.
0: I do know that Liz enjoyed being over there with Steve and his roommate, and they enjoyed having her over.
1: The roommate's girlfriend, however, not so much. She saw child seats in the car and assumed, incorrectly, that Liz had left the kids home alone, and so she called CPS.
0: I don't want to disparage that young lady's actions, because those actions do save someone's life. It just didn't apply to this situation.
1: Too late now.
3: That's what sparked everything, that phone call to Child Protective Services.
4: That's getting real now.
3: Yeah.
1: CPS turned up at Liz's house, asked some difficult questions, but found nothing to indicate she was an unfit mother, except...
3: And then CPS said, well, as part of procedure, we have to notify that we got this call to the other parent.
4: She's about to be caught.
3: Yeah. And Matt was at work at the time, and so she called me up, and she said, this is what happened. You know, what am I going to do?
1: Nothing left to do, said Nathan, but tell Matt the truth. So that night, Liz told her husband everything.
5: Any idea how he reacted in the moment?
2: Based on his interview, while surprised, I don't think he didn't come across as that bothered by it, because they had been living separate lives in their own home for a couple of years.
1: Separate lives? Matt told the detectives he and Liz slept in separate bedrooms.
5: So he was presenting a marriage where they were both moving on, they just happened to live in the same house.
2: Right.
5: Would that be fair?
2: Yes.
1: Liz, on the other hand, was racked with guilt, according to Matt, who said she cut herself using a piece of that broken mirror. It's the one investigators saw when they conducted that first search of his house and garage. Liz had cut herself before, but Nathan was afraid this time might be different.
3: Liz felt bad. She did. She said it was bad with Matthew, and she had cut herself, and she thought that she had gone a little too deep. And when I saw her, I mean, she had her arms bandaged. I didn't see the wound, but I was really concerned about it.
1: Steve's reaction to the whole thing? Hard to say, because he wasn't talking. When investigators asked him to take a polygraph, he refused. And that only heightened detective suspicion, so they kept digging.
5: Why did you conduct a search at a lake?
2: There was a search that was done by search and rescue, and we had them go out to a place where we knew was close to his home.
1: Close to Steve's home, and a place they knew he had once taken Liz. A team of more than 50 searched in and around the area, and they found something. Something very interesting. A shallow grave. And in place of a headstone, someone had left a high-heeled shoe. It was like something out of a movie. Maybe they'd finally found Liz Sullivan. The investigators braced themselves, dug up the grave, and it was not her. It wasn't even human.
2: Apparently they had buried an animal and it didn't have a connection to Elizabeth.
5: It would give somebody a turn, though, finding a thing like that and not knowing what was inside at first.
2: Yeah, right.
1: It was just weird finding it near Steve's home. The uncooperative ex-boyfriend had become a focus of the investigation. If he knew anything about Liz's disappearance, he wasn't saying. So Liz's father did what any parent desperate to find a daughter would do.
2: The father was basically kind of begging Steve, I want to know, is there any signs of life? Do you know anything about my daughter? Kept kind of begging him to provide something.
1: And through his attorney, he did, sort of. Steve said he received an email from Liz more than a month after she disappeared, but it was from an email account he didn't recognize. Badly drawn girl.
2: Steve wasn't even convinced that whoever he had gotten this email from was from her. So he had asked a kind of coded question.
1: His question, he said, was what did Liz give him for his birthday? And badly drawn girl responded, a Gumby keychain. The answer was correct. So was she still alive and just hiding somewhere? The detectives asked Steve to turn over the email, but he said he couldn't, even if he wanted to.
5: What did he do with that email?
2: He deleted it.
1: A rather odd thing to do. A bad break for the investigation. Because the badly drawn girl email, if it was real, was just about the only remaining sign that Liz might still be alive. One by one, the others had fizzled out. People who thought they saw her at the park, it turned out they'd had their dates mixed up. The money she transferred to her bank account just sat there unspent. The debit card activity that popped up after she disappeared? Detectives found out the actual purchases had been made beforehand.
3: Those things did happen, but they happened before she went missing. So that was a huge disappointment.
1: If Liz was not alive, detectives had to figure out who was responsible. One by one, they cleared Nathan, and then that early suspect, Marcus Hodges. And finally, after months of investigation, Stephen Sutton.
2: After we executed the search warrants at Steve's, he did not appear to be involved.
1: But Steve, said the detectives, had managed to drag out the investigation.
5: I mean, he was protecting himself, but actually he was making it more difficult for himself.
2: Yeah, I mean, that's your right, but it would have definitely made the investigation easier.
1: And the deep dive into Steve's records wasn't a total dead end.
2: In fact, it kind of opened the door to look more at Matthew at that point.
1: Matthew, the husband. Because as they searched through Steve's phone records, they found something very interesting. Multiple text messages from Matt.
2: This is where we start noticing Matthew, who was telling us that he didn't care that much. It becomes more clear that he cared more than he let on.
6: Coming up.
7: There was an article released by People magazine where he was so concerned.
6: Concerned or calculating?
7: But in that same week, he deleted all posts regarding Elizabeth from Facebook.
6: Matt Sullivan, under the microscope.
5: What were your impressions of him?
2: He always seemed to have an answer for everything.
6: When Dateline continues.
1: Detectives investigating the disappearance of Liz Sullivan were combing through her boyfriend Steve's phone records when they discovered a series of odd texts from her husband, Matt. In late September, shortly after Steve and Liz stopped seeing each other, Matt texted Steve. Liz will need a place to stay soon. I forgot to mention earlier, I work at a hospital if you need help getting that STD cleared up.
2: I guess the best way to put it would be badgering or poking at Steve with text messages.
1: And Matt seemed to know whenever Steve and Liz talked on the phone. Glad you got to talk to her today. And a few days later, good chat earlier. About a week before Liz went missing, Matt texted Steve. Sorry to trouble you yet again, but I'm going to cut her off financially soon. If you do care, then please take action and support her.
3: As much as he tried after he found out about Stephen, it just didn't get better.
4: So her life was a mess again.
3: Yeah, but more so than it had ever been.
4: Yeah.
3: You know, there was no hiding the problems in the marriage anymore. There's no sweeping it under the carpet. You couldn't pretend.
4: Did she feel trapped somehow?
3: Oh, gosh, yes. Yes, yes, yes.
1: Remember the last time she was over at Nathan's when the in-laws were coming and Liz seemed so desperate? Nathan knew it wasn't just about the in-laws. Liz had told him that Matt was physically abusive and she wanted to end the marriage.
3: She contacted a divorce attorney, told her what the problem was, and this divorce attorney gave her a solution to it, and it sounded pretty good.
4: Which was what?
3: Well, because there were issues of domestic violence in the past, Liz would get a restraining order against Matt, but then after that, it would be very necessary to begin the divorce proceedings.
4: So she left your place with a plan?
3: Oh, yeah.
4: What were your expectations? That this is all going to work out?
3: Yeah. When she left my place, I told her, just keep it cool. You know, just wait till you meet with the divorce attorney. I was very proud of her really taking control of her life and doing something proactive.
1: Liz spent that following Monday planning for a future without Matt. She met with a divorce attorney, paid the attorney's fee with her husband's credit card. Remember that parking receipt detectives found in Liz's car during their initial search? It was for a lot near the lawyer's office. The date on the receipt was October 13th, 2014, the last day Liz was seen alive. That same day, investigators later discovered husband Matt made a rather unusual phone call.
8: San Diego Police, this is Melanie.
1: Here's Matt on the phone with 911.
9: Hi, I have concerns. My wife is trying to have me, evicted or arrested from my house and take my children away from me.
8: Okay.
9: I mean, she took my personal credit card, used it to hire a lawyer against me.
1: He said he was worried Liz was going to report him for having gone through her emails and journals.
9: I haven't been served with any papers yet, but I know she's called your department earlier this morning, and I think that's where she's headed now to try to get me detained.
1: About an hour and a half later, Matt called police again after he'd noticed something.
8: And she said that she took all the money out of your shared bank account?
9: I just checked. It's all gone. There's nothing. Maybe 15 cents left. I'm still here with my children, and I don't know what she's doing.
1: Matt sounded worried.
8: If she comes back and there's some problems, or you can call us back when she's there.
9: Okay.
1: But Matt never called the police again, and Liz vanished. And quite soon, Calandra noticed odd behaviors.
7: I called and I asked him, was there anything that I could do? You know, your wife is missing. You have two small children. This is now extremely unusual. Let's try to make sure that the girls are good. He said no, he didn't need anything. Then there was an article released by People magazine where he was so concerned.
10: Yeah.
7: But in that same week, he deleted all posts regarding Elizabeth from Facebook. He unfriended me and several other of her friends.
1: And then he shut off Liz's cell phone.
7: I was irritated because if she was missing and trying to get back, why would you take her service away from her?
1: Then, less than 3 months after Liz disappeared, another woman moved in with Matt.
2: He first said was just somebody that had come out that was a mutual friend of theirs, and she was simply going to help watch the kids.
1: Watch the kids? Well, it's a little more than that. A lot more. Matt had moved on. Really moved on.
7: He switched his Facebook account name, and he stated that he was in a relationship. Oh, I'm done for now. I'm boo-hoo crying. I'm just sure that this is not right. Who is this lady?
5: What were your impressions of him, his approach, his demeanor?
2: He always seemed to have an answer for everything. He was a very difficult person to interview. because he was very slow in his delivery.
1: But they gradually pulled the tails out of slow-talking Matt. Like, for example, two specific credit card charges. One of them the day Nathan reported Liz missing.
2: We noticed that he had gone to Ace Hardware and he bought carpet cleaner.
5: What was his answer for it?
2: His answer was that his mother was coming into town and he wanted to get that cleaned up before she got there because it looked dirty.
5: Perfectly reasonable.
2: Reasonable, but suspicious.
1: The second charge, a month later, more carpet cleaner and a roll of plastic wrap.
2: I don't mean the little kind you use for your kitchen, but like...
5: big industrial stuff.
2: Yes.
5: Yeah. Did he have an explanation for that?
2: Yes. He said when his mom was coming out that he needed to wrap up some of the things that she had brought and put them in storage.
1: Another perfectly reasonable answer. So for all their suspicion, they couldn't prove Matt did anything or that Liz didn't just run off on her own. And so it went until Detective Collier and her team had exhausted all their leads. And soon...
10: Elizabeth Sullivan, Claudia Leslie Wells, Jahi Turner, Marlene Quay.
1: Liz's name was another in a long list of missing people profiled by San Diego's NBC 7 Investigates.
10: Just names to us, but to family members and friends, they are mothers, fathers, sons, daughters.
1: 2 years went by. Matt's family moved out when his new girlfriend moved in, and about a year later, the couple welcomed a baby of their own. And time moved on, as if to swallow up the public's memory of Liz Sullivan. And then one day, Detective Collier was on vacation. Cell phone rang. Office calling.
2: You'll never believe this, but there is a body that's shown up over at Liberty Station.
6: Coming up.
11: Big mystery tonight in the waters of San Diego Bay.
10: Police found a woman's body on the shore of the Liberty Station Channel.
6: A body in the water and fear among friends.
3: I had a friend call me and said, hey, do you think it could be Liz? And I was like, why? No. No, no, no, no.
0: I screamed. I cried. For days. Why didn't anybody listen to me?
6: When Dateline continues.
1: It was October, about a week shy of the 2-year anniversary of Liz Sullivan's disappearance. An off-duty U.S. Marshal went for his usual late afternoon stroll on a walking path that hugs the San Diego Bay.

0: really close to Liz's place.
1: Less than half a mile, in fact. They had to use dental records to get a proper ID. And then the search was over. It was Elizabeth Sullivan.
0: I'm broken. I screamed. I cried. For days. I told you so moment. I knew it the whole time moment. Why didn't anybody listen to me? Why didn't anybody know her and know that this wasn't normal? You know, obviously there was kind of that numbness, that shock, and then, gosh, whoever told me, it's like, well, you know, at least you have some closure. And I was like, yeah, but now that you have closure, you lost hope. I think I'd rather have the hope than the closure.
1: The autopsy showed Liz tested positive for her prescribed amphetamines, also for fentanyl and cannabinoids, but that's not what killed her. The medical examiner noted a number of elliptical-shaped cuts that seemed to have pierced her clothes, her skin, and her ribs. The cause of death, homicide, sharp force trauma.
2: Essentially, she had been stabbed with a sharp object enough to cause damage to some of her bones.
3: Somebody stabbed her again and again and again.
2: Yes.
1: She also had a fractured jaw, so stabbed and beaten. Investigators had long believed Liz did not run off on her own, that she was murdered the very October night she disappeared. But when her body was found, Collier knew immediately that something didn't add up.
2: I'm like, there's no way she'd be in the water for 2 years and be in one piece. Made me wonder, like, why there, why now, what happened?
3: Was it really her?
2: Was it really her? Yeah, I mean, all kinds of things go through your head. I mean, for whatever reason, they felt fairly confident about it. I was intrigued.
1: Sure enough, the pathologist who conducted the autopsy estimated that Liz was killed only 1 month, two at the most, before her body washed up at low tide. Surprise would be an understatement. She'd been missing almost 2 years. A whole new puzzle now, which, just like that, jolted the case back to life.
3: So what happened to the investigation after the discovery of the body?
2: Well, we ran full steam ahead at that point because now we knew we had a murder.
3: So you'd want to talk to who right away?
2: Oh, Matthew.
3: But?
2: He had moved.
1: 3 days after Liz's body was found, without a word to detectives, Matt slipped away to join his girlfriend in Maryland. And Detective Collier learned that October 4th, the very morning Liz's body was discovered, the movers arrived at Matt's house.
2: To pack up his whole house, essentially, and, you know, put it in a container so they could ship it back east.
1: Matt sent his girlfriend this photo with the message, "Movers are working."
3: What fascinating timing.
2: Yes.
3: Couldn't quite say it would prove anything, but it certainly was suggestive.
2: It's very suggestive, in my opinion.
1: Over the years, Detective Collier had been keeping an eye on Matt's Facebook page. And when she saw Matt and his girlfriend were expecting a baby, she figured they might need a bigger place.
2: And it was always in the back of my mind that if they did move out, that I wanted to go in and do a complete forensic examination of their place before it was rented to somebody else.
3: Was that something that could not have been done while he was living in the house?
2: Well, based on the fact that he had allowed us so many consent searches and we didn't have more to go on, it would have been hard to be that intrusive without more probable cause.
3: Sure.

0: A forensic is you're getting everybody out of the house and you're looking under everything.
1: Yeah, and it's, you know, it's a chemical, so it's something that is definitely intrusive.
2: Now it seemed Matt had left the door wide open. So, a few days later, she and a team of investigators set out to search Matt and Liz's home from top to bottom, really tear the place apart this time. And what they found? Well, well.
3: Coming up.
4: She called me and she sounded frantic. She said, he's talking about he's going to kill me.
3: A phone call from Liz becomes a crucial new clue.
4: I told her, lock yourself in your room. We just have to get to morning.
3: And hidden in the attic, another.
1: You work a case that long, then you're like, this is it. So it was a very good moment for me.
3: When Dateline continues.
5: This is the sound of Claire cooking dinner at home. And that's the sound of a fraud alert from Wells Fargo flagging a charge for a pricey restaurant in Paris. Considering Claire isn't in Paris right now, that seemed odd to the bank and to Claire. Two taps later, Claire says nope to the charge and Wells Fargo is on the case. However you make money work, Wells Fargo can work with that.
6: Wells Fargo Bank, N.A., member FDIC.

0: They got in about a week after Liz's body turned up in the shallow water of Liberty Station. Got into the Sullivan's now vacant home, that is. A proper search this time. And right away, they couldn't help but notice.
1: There was an odor in the garage. In our opinions, an odor that should be followed up on.
2: Like the odor of death.
1: Right.
0: A look around did not reveal what caused it. But that could wait. First, detectives wanted to follow a lead they'd found buried deep in the case file.
1: The missing persons unit found out about it, you know, fairly soon. I want to say in the first month, maybe, of the investigation.
0: The story was this. At the very beginning of the investigation, Liz's friend Calandra told police about an alarming phone call from Liz.
3: She called me. And she sounded frantic. They were arguing, and she said this expletive is talking about he's gonna kill me. I was half asleep, but I know that I told her, lock yourself in your room. We just have to get to morning. And she said, hold on a sec. Hold on, I think he's coming.
0: Liz hung up, and Calandra waited to hear from her.
4: Why didn't you call her the next day?
3: I didn't know where he was. If they were arguing and I'm calling her, even if she chose not to answer, the phone ringing could have become an aggregate to the situation. I did not want to make things any worse.
0: She never heard from Liz again. The call sounded ominous, that's for sure. Problem was, Calandra couldn't remember what night it was. And when detectives got Liz's phone records, there was no evidence that it even happened.
1: There was some confusion for a period of time until later down the road we discovered she had most likely called Calandra on WhatsApp.
0: So, much later, Collier circled back, asked Calandra for her phone records. And bingo. They revealed Liz not only called Calandra, she called her the night of October 13th, the very same night she went missing. Which made one detail Calandra remembered, potentially very important.
3: I just told her, you know, lock yourself in your room.
0: And that very thing, the cry for help, the advice from Calandra, now became a kind of map for the search in Matt's house, which led them straight upstairs to Liz's room. They swabbed her bathroom door with luminol. It lit up. And then they cut out a section of rug outside the bathroom, pulled it back, and found a large stain.
1: We ended up forensically examining it with luminol.
0: It lit up too, meaning blood. Lots of it.
1: The blood stain from that had to leak into the padding and then be able to go through the padding onto the subfloor. And the subfloor stain itself was at least a foot.
4: Mm-hmm.
1: And saturated.
0: Though not on the surface of the carpet. Must have been cleaned with that carpet cleaner Matt bought, maybe. The DNA, no surprise, matched Liz.
4: What did you think when you got those results?
1: I thought, here we go, you know.
4: That's a big moment.
1: Yes.
4: Was that the case as far as you could tell? Like, you thought, okay, I can persuade the DA based on this.
1: We hoped, you know.
4: Yeah.
1: But we don't get to make all those decisions by ourselves.
0: When detectives presented their case to the DA, they were told they just didn't have enough. So, Detective Collier got on a plane, flew to Maryland, and knocked on Matt's door.
4: Tell me about that.
1: Again, a very long, painful interview. I mean, at that point, I definitely knew we had the right person. There wasn't any doubt in my mind, but he didn't confess.
0: Once again, the case had hit a wall. And yet another year went by, not a single lead, but they couldn't just give up.
1: We all sat down and collectively decided that we wanted to go back in the house because there were some things that we needed more of.
0: During the previous search, they'd noticed some wooden slats in the attic were broken, as if someone had been climbing around up there. So when they returned in October 2016, that is where they went looking.
1: I started just pulling up all the insulation in the whole attic and making sure that everything was looked under and through.
0: And up in the attic, under the insulation, she found it. A military-style folding knife.
4: What was that moment like?
1: For me, kind of thrilling, because I felt like it definitely meant something. I mean, it was hidden in a fashion that was not like it fell out of your pocket or something.
0: Could it be that this was the murder weapon? The lab results were conclusive. Liz's blood on the inner workings of the knife and on the handle, a mix of DNA from both Liz and Matt. Detective Collier worked 3 long years for this.
4: What did you do first after that?
1: Well, I actually cried. You know, you work a case that long, then you're like, this is it. So it was a very good moment for me.
4: Yeah.
1: Sorry.
4: It matters. No. You've become that young woman's representative on this earth, and here was the thing you really needed to defend her, support her, do something.
1: Right.
4: What did the DA have to say about that?
1: Go get him.
0: So she did. But like everything else in this case, it wasn't quite as simple as she'd hoped.
5: Coming up.
6: Separate bedrooms. 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Infidelity. Financial issues. These are the hallmarks of a marriage in crisis.
5: Matt Sullivan on trial. And the key for the defense? His wife's time of death.
7: Almost 2 full years after she goes missing. All I have is an allegation that he did something in October 2014 and forensic science saying that she died in 2016.
5: When Dateline.
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0: Have you ever heard the term Minnesota nice?
1: Yeah, of course. Sure. Yeah.
0: That's what he is.
2: This is Marcus DeBose, Matt Sullivan's defense attorney.
0: He's born and raised in a suburb of Minneapolis, played soccer, did Boy Scouts, went fishing, no sort of run-ins with the law or angry girlfriends, nothing. 9/11 happens, and he kind of has the thought a lot of people did, hey, I'm going to serve, and he enlisted in the Navy as what he thought was his patriotic duty.
2: Ah, yes, the situation. 5 years after Elizabeth Sullivan disappeared, her husband Matt went on trial for murder. Detective Collier had retired by then, but she wasn't about to sit this one out.
3: I was there every day because I wanted to participate because it meant a lot to me.
4: Separate bedrooms. Domestic violence. Infidelity. Financial issues. These are the hallmarks of a marriage in crisis.
2: Deputy DA Jill Lindbergh told the jury Matt's marriage wasn't Minnesota nice at all. That Matt was a violent man. The key testimony came from Liz's best friends.
4: What was Elizabeth's general tone of voice with you during this time frame when you talked with her?
5: Increasingly submissive. She became very quiet. We whispered a lot.
6: There was a couple of instances that she told me that Matthew had become physical with her.
7: Liz called me and she informed me that, you know, Matt had grabbed her, you know, by her shoulders and shoved her up against the refrigerator and started screaming at her. And it scared her.
2: And when Liz made plans to leave him, said the prosecutor, Matt killed her and left behind evidence. The large bloodstain on the carpet cleaner, the plastic wrap, the knife hidden in the attic. And on the night she disappeared, Liz's desperate phone call to Calandra.
5: She said that she and Matt had had some kind of disagreement. It was really serious. And that she was afraid. She said, hold on a sec. And then she said, gotta go, quietly. I didn't hear from her anymore.
4: And that was your last conversation with Elizabeth?
5: Yes.
2: There was more evidence in the form of Matt's own words.
8: San Diego Police, this is Melanie.
9: Hi.
2: Detective Collier and the prosecutors had gone back and listened to the call Matt made to police when Liz disappeared, and they noticed something.
10: So in the call, the dispatcher asked what Elizabeth was wearing.
8: Do you know what she's wearing today?
9: I don't know. She ran out of here in a hurry. I know she's wearing blue jeans, some brown boots.
10: And when Elizabeth's body was found, almost 2 years later, she was wearing jeans and a brown boot, which tied in exactly with how he had described her the day he murdered her.
3: My guess is that he got in the bedroom and stabbed her and then cleaned up that bedroom and then dumped her when he had to because he was moving. So wherever he had her, he couldn't leave her there because she'd be discovered. And I think he put her out in the water hoping that she would just wash out to sea.
2: A circumstantial case, yes, but a strong one. And then Matt's lawyer, Marcus DeBose, went to work on reasonable doubt.
0: You are not going to see one piece of evidence in this case, ladies and gentlemen, that is inconsistent with the idea of a cutter married to a naval man who had a secret life and who made erratic decisions.
2: The prosecution's evidence? There were other quite reasonable explanations, said the defense. Like the blood stain on the underside of the carpet, that could have happened when Liz cut herself and then tried to clean it up.
0: When you pour liquid on a stain, and experience tells you what happens, the stain spreads. So to say that, okay, one way to get a double watermelon-sized blood stain is to bleed a lot. Another way is to take a smaller stain and over time wipe it larger and larger. And because the science cannot tell us what order those things happened, reasonable doubt requires that we say that it was something that was not connected with her disappearance.
2: As for the knife in the attic, it was standard Navy issue. Nothing suspicious about it. The blood and DNA evidence on the knife, well, that was simple.
0: He goes overseas, gets his sweat DNA all over the handle of that knife. He then comes home, and that becomes her cutting tool.
2: And Matt's attorney asked, if Matt had used the knife to kill his wife, why wouldn't he have thrown it in the ocean?
0: He's either a mastermind or he is a fool. He cannot simultaneously be both things, Keith. And to say that he could go through all that and leave the knife when he spends a month moving out, I've never killed anybody. I imagine if I did, it would weigh on me. And that trying not to get caught would weigh on me. And one of the things that I might think to myself is, maybe I should get rid of the murder weapon.
2: He got Liz's friend Nathan to admit she thought about running away.
0: Did Elizabeth ever express to you her desire to leave her family and to leave her kids?
5: Yes.
0: And what did she tell you about her mindset of wanting to leave her family and leave her kids?
5: She had expressed the fact that she was unhappy in her current life. I believe she just regretted not being able to live her life to the fullest.
2: The defense seized on that email Stephen Sutton received about a month after Liz disappeared, the one from Badly Drawn Girl, as proof that Liz was alive then. And, no surprise, the defense brought up Liz's mental state, her apparent drug use, her affairs, and said it all led to one conclusion.
1: What, she just walked out of the house, according to him?
0: As she had several nights in a row for the past 6 months or a year. That was the part that it's just so hard for people to grasp. You know, your wife just leaves and you don't know where she's at. Well, that's how she had the affairs.
2: But really, said the defense, Liz walked out for the last time that night in October 2014.
1: How did she, you know, manage to live without being discoverable by anybody? Through either a cell phone or a bank account or anything, and why she didn't contact her children. There must be some explanation for that period of time, is what I'm saying. What could it possibly be?
0: Another lover? Another life that she's building?
2: A life that must have gone on somewhere for almost 2 years after Liz left Matt. Remember, said Attorney DeBose, when Liz's body was found, the medical examiner said it appeared she'd only been dead a month or two.
0: Putting the time of death sometime in or about August, September of 2016, almost two full years after she goes missing. I'm a defense lawyer. I have no burden of proof. All I have is an allegation that he did something in October 2014 and forensic science saying that she died in 2016.
2: The explanation was simple, he said. The prosecution was wrong. Matt did not kill Liz. Instead, she ran away, an unstable woman fleeing her marriage, who lived on for two more years until she met a violent end at the hands of someone other than her husband.
1: Do you think you had made a good case, that you had a pretty good chance, or what?
0: Yes. Yeah, I thought our case was well presented. I thought that The reasonable doubt existed at basically every turn.
2: Except maybe for one thing, a rather big one, that detectives found in Matt Sullivan's garage.
11: Coming up.
1: Do you think that somebody was trying to frame you?
12: Maybe. I don't know.
11: Matt Sullivan speaks at last.
1: But so how do you explain her body washing up on the bay right around where you lived?
12: Well, I can't explain it. I really don't know what happened.
11: And the verdict.
3: I don't know how to describe it. I was actually kind of shaking in the courtroom, like, please, please.
11: What would the jury decide?
13: We, the jury, in the above entitled cause, find the defendant, Matthew Scott Sullivan.
14: This is the sound of Claire cooking dinner at home. And that's the sound of a fraud alert from Wells Fargo flagging a charge for a pricey restaurant in Paris. Considering Claire isn't in Paris right now, that seemed odd to the bank and to Claire. Two taps later, Claire says nope to the charge and Wells Fargo is on the case. However you make money work, Wells Fargo can work with that.
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0: For all the evidence stacked up against Matt Sullivan in his murder trial, defense attorney Marcus DeBose was confident because he knew at the heart of the prosecution's case, there was a contradiction labeled with a grim clinical term, the post-mortem interval.
1: There were two separate medical examiners who examined the body. They both found and then testified to the fact that the post-mortem interval, which is the period of time between the autopsy and what science determines to be the time of death, they both found that was a 30 to 60 day window.
0: Meaning, according to the condition of her body, Liz was murdered no earlier than the summer of 2016. But the prosecution's whole case was based on the idea that Matt killed her in October of 2014, nearly 2 years earlier. A big problem, said the defense. It had created a whole big lump of reasonable doubt. To which the prosecutor said,
2: that did not take into account the possibility that something could have interrupted or delayed the decomposition process. Mm-hmm. And both the forensic anthropologist and the medical examiner testified that, yes, freezing is something that could delay it.
0: Freezing. You may remember the very first time police searched the Sullivans' home, they found a large freezer in the garage. The freezer was empty.
3: So what's the explanation? If she's already dead, where would she be?
2: I don't know that we will ever know for sure, based on the evidence we have. My personal belief is that she was hidden somewhere else on the property. I think the attic is a likely spot, but then was later moved to the freezer.
0: Prosecutor Joe Lindbergh believed that after Matt stabbed Liz to death and cleaned up the crime scene, he could have wrapped her body in the industrial plastic he'd bought and hid it somewhere for a few days and then stashed it in that freezer for the better part of 2 years. To maintain the illusion Liz was alive, Detective Collier thought, Matt pretended to be her with that email account Badly Drawn Girl and emailed her boyfriend. And he might have gotten away with it, said the prosecutor, if he hadn't decided to move out of state, which forced him to finally take Liz's body out of that freezer in the garage and dump her in the bay. Leaving behind the stench of death, detectives could not help but notice. Quite a story. Who would the jury believe? Defense?
1: Ask yourself, just in your mind, what piece of evidence points you to the fact that it was frozen in the freezer in the Sullivan garage?
0: Or prosecutor.
2: You know from the evidence that the defendant murdered his wife in their home with that knife, and they urge you to find him guilty.
0: So did he, or didn't he?
4: I've been questioned by the police department numerous times. My answers have never changed throughout the years.
0: When we spoke with Matt, he was in a San Diego County jail awaiting legal decisions. He insisted he was an innocent man. The police had it all wrong.
4: I've been totally open with them. I passed a polygraph exam. I've done literally everything I could think of to cooperate with them. I don't know what else I could do.
3: So why would they think you did it if you were, you know, so cooperative, so helpful?
4: Just because of the evidence, they ran out of leads.
0: The prosecution's freezer theory? Absurd, said Matt.
4: I don't see how I possibly could have stored a body in a house for that many years, five adults living there, three children living there, multiple workmen coming through, dozens of friends and family members coming through, the police searching the place multiple times without her being found.
3: But so how do you explain her body washing up on the bay right around where you lived on the same day as the movers came to your house, just days before you moved out of the house?
4: It wasn't the same day. Around the same time. I'll give you that.
3: Okay.
4: Well, I can't explain it. I really don't know what happened.
3: Do you think that somebody was trying to frame you?
4: Maybe. I don't know.
0: He brought up Liz's cutting the night of the CPS incident as a way to explain that stain on the carpet.
4: I had to bandage her arm up, and it was pretty brutal. I mean, it was gory.
3: Or you stabbed her. I mean, there's nobody to say which version is true except your story.
4: I don't know why I would have done that. That doesn't make sense to me.
3: I think that the allegation was you did that because you were finally fed up with somebody who had been cheating on you, who you had come to hate. And you had constant fights, and finally you just lost it and killed her with a knife.
4: No, I see what you're saying, Keith. I'm just saying I was trying to do the right thing. I was trying to invite my family to take care of the kids while we got everything squared away. I don't know why I would have done that. That doesn't make any sense.
0: He simply didn't do it, he said.
4: No, absolutely not. That's crazy. I've never laid a finger on her. I've never hit her. Nothing like that.
3: You never hit her? Never once?
4: No. No. I don't do that. I was definitely raised better than that.
0: Well, perhaps he was. Anyway, not ours to judge the man's honesty or his actions. That was the jury's job. And it reached its verdict after a little more than a day.
5: We, the jury in the above entitled cause, find the defendant, Matthew Scott Sullivan, not guilty of the crime of first-degree murder.
1: And she read not guilty. I was holding my client's hand. I was holding my colleague's hand. And there's that moment for when she reads it where, did I miss the guilt? Did she say no? What? Oh, okay, all right, You could feel it in both the hands that there was hope and there was life and there was happiness.
0: Not guilty of first-degree murder. But the jury wasn't done.
6: I don't know how to describe it. I was actually kind of shaking in the courtroom, like, please, please.
5: We, the jury in the above entitled cause, find the defendant, Matthew Scott Sullivan, guilty of the crime of second-degree murder and violation...
0: Guilty of second-degree murder. Matt was sentenced to 16 years to life.
6: And I was so happy. Elizabeth got justice, and her husband didn't get away with it.
0: It had been a weight to carry around, said Detective Collier. The case that wouldn't let her go.
3: What memories do you carry around of Elizabeth Sullivan and this story?
6: I bought a necklace for Jill and for myself and for Tammy, who was one of the DNA lab analyst people. And it's what we all carry around with us periodically.
3: Describe it to me, if you don't mind.
6: It is a little leaf. And it says, badly drawn girl, but you never gave up.
0: No, that young woman had the force of life in her, said her friends. The kind of person you couldn't possibly forget.
7: She loved to smile and laugh more than anybody else I knew. People have infectious laughs. She has an infectious smile. When you were in her graces, like, you felt like you were on, like, part of the highest rated TV show ever. Like, the audience was watching you and everyone was laughing and everybody wanted to be in your company with her.
8: I miss her terribly. Every time something good happens to me and I want to call her, the last thing that I want at the end of the day is for Liz to come across dry and troubled when there were so many facets to her. She's sparkled like a princess cut diamond. You could not take the shine out of her. You just had to know which facet you were supposed to be on to see it shine. That's all.
9: That's all for now. I'm Lester Holt. Thanks for joining us.
10: Samira was full of energy. Very attractive girl. She had that model look. She did not do anything low-key. All of the strange twists this story took, now you know somebody who has been murdered, it was like nothing I'd ever expect to happen.
9: She had model looks and was a model mom.
11: Her entire world were those two kids.
9: Her husband, a do-gooder doctor.
12: He was going to treat you regardless, money or no money.
9: Their life together cut short when she was found dead in the pool.
13: She's completely gone?
14: Yes.
9: Her sandal caught under a hose. Had she tripped? Police didn't think so.
15: It seemed very obvious this was staged.
9: They wondered, could Samara have made an enemy?
13: I said, if you hit me, I'll knock you through that window. That's just my exact words.
9: Were there women who might want her out of the way?
14: They all had a common career, and they were exotic dancers.
9: Had the good doctor been keeping a secret?
15: It did appear that she was conducting an investigation into her husband's activities.
9: A case that could turn on a single damning clue.
7: I literally looked at it for a minute. I was like, seriously?
9: A glamorous, extravagant life ends in a mysterious, violent death.
16: Behind the curtain was a very dark story.
9: I'm Lester Holt, and this is Dateline. Here's Keith Morrison with At the Bottom of the Pool.
0: It was a cold morning in February. Cold for northern Florida, that is. Crisp but sunny when the call came in.
17: Can I get an officer out here in Golden Eagle? It's a lady laying in the pool of, in her backyard in her pool.
0: Made no sense, really. Way too cold for a swim. But the lady wasn't swimming. Wasn't even floating. Down at the bottom of the pool.
17: She dead.
0: She was lying face up. Her palms, too, as if in supplication. Her leopard print robe drifting in the water around her.
17: She's been in there. I don't know how long. She completely gone.
0: The house with the backyard pool is located in an exclusive gated community in Tallahassee, Florida, called Golden Eagle. First responders went out there, and pretty soon, Sheriff's Detective Tony Giraldi got a call.
14: Patrol deputies had found a body in a pool. A woman in a pool. And we were scrambling our investigative unit.
18: Is that about as much as you knew that when you got that first call?
14: It was.
0: You would discover the EMTs had been there by then, tried CPR just in case, given that the water was so cold.
14: I didn't think they knew how long she had been in the pool.
18: Yeah.
14: So the thought process was maybe that they could revive her.
18: Yeah, because a person's metabolism slows down, sometimes they look like they're dead, maybe they're not dead. Was there a serious thought that maybe she would survive this?
14: It wasn't the case.
0: No. At the hospital, the doctors tried to check her body temperature to determine how long she'd been dead. But she was too cold for the thermometer. No way to calculate how long she'd been in the pool. Of course, by then, they'd figured out who she was. Samara Frosch. Unusual name. They looked her up online, and wow.
16: Oh, she was gorgeous. And she was really vavavoom.
0: Samara Frosch was amazing. Look at her. Stunning, most certainly. And glamorous. And very French.
19: It's everything or nothing. I'm French now.
0: Once upon a time, she turned heads in Paris. A runway model, a sultry music video singer, a shooting star. Or so the stories went. Such a shame what happened to Samara. And such a mystery.
10: When you think about all the strange twists that this story took.
0: Joel Silver was a friend by the time it all ended.
10: The story is very sad, how it all ended up, but it is still a wild story.
0: The story, her story, was not at all wild to begin with. She was born far away in French-speaking Madagascar. She was poor, dirt poor, like the dirt floors in her family's little house. And her story, frankly, would have ended there, anonymously. We'd have nothing to tell. Were it not for something in her, some drive, some desire.
10: She was full of energy and determination, and she always wanted to be doing something.
0: Over here, we call it the American dream. There, it was Paris. It was her own hard work that won her a spot in a Paris college. It was her talent and her remarkable look that got her a place on Paris fashion runways. And still, there'd be no story for us. Were it not for the night in 2006 in a trendy Paris nightclub when she met him, Adam Frosch. Jackie Watson, a French national herself, was Samara's friend.
16: He showered her with gifts and love and flowers.
0: It was that ultimate intoxicant, love at first sight. She was brilliant and tall and incredibly beautiful. And he, was a prominent and successful Florida doctor, a podiatrist and surgeon, and attractive, said Samara's friend Jackie Watson.
16: Very handsome man, tall, bright blue eyes, very good looking. They were making the perfect couple.
0: And he was smitten. She showed him a Paris he had seen before, but never like he saw it with Samara.
20: Beautiful lady, beautiful spirit, huge smile.
0: Adam's friend saw it too, like the Reverend Larry Johnson.
20: And they were obviously in love with each other.
0: The romance with Adam was right out of a book.
16: She said, actually, it was like a fairy tale.
0: So that's how it began. And back and forth they went. He'd fly to Paris, she to Tallahassee, Florida, where he lived, just so they could see each other. Adam couldn't stop talking about her, couldn't believe his luck.
20: He said, I'm in love with her and I'm going to marry her.
0: Mind you, Adam Frosch was a catch, too. Bright? Oh, yes. He'd flown through college in 3 years, was the youngest graduate in his med school class, a workaholic in school and out.
21: When he was in college, he had 3 part-time jobs for a while. And he'd never buy pop because that cost too much. He'd just drink water.
0: But his medical practice, said his dad Alvin, was amazing.
21: It was very successful. And I'd go in the office and the waiting room be full. And I got there and 5 o'clock, it'd still be full.
0: And by the time Adam met Samara, he was both a respected podiatrist and a wealthy man with 2 practices in Georgia, just over the Florida border near Tallahassee.
20: I was impressed with his professionalism. He was not in a hurry to do it fast and get out, you know, go on to the next patient. You know, he had a big heart.
0: Before they could marry, they had to wait, Adam and Samara. He was in the midst of a divorce. And when it was final, they did not hesitate. They married in Vegas. And they made their home in Tallahassee. Not many French nationals here.
22: Yes, Tallahassee?
18: Yeah. I mean, talk about a cultural shift.
22: No kidding. You don't say.
0: Annabelle Diaz became Samara's, what, sounding board? Soulmate? Culture shock is an easy phrase to say, but for French women like Annabelle and Samara, getting used to Tallahassee was not so easy.
18: All you have to do is open your mouth and
22: that's pretty much
18: you're different.
22: It. Yes, yes.
0: Annabelle, who emigrated years earlier, had to give Samara a tutorial on the English language, especially when it came to words that began with the letter H.
22: And remember, French people don't say their H's, so imagine the amount of trouble you can get in speaking English when H's are silent.
18: It sounds like you speak from experience.
22: I do.
0: So hate would come out as ate, hurt as irked, that sort of thing.
22: And I used to have this with Samira. I was like, no, don't use H words. They are not going to understand you.
0: But here she had friends like Jackie and Annabelle, and Annabelle's mother, who kind of adopted Samara. A good life.
22: So we were just trying to be a bunch of French girls drinking red wine and eating cheese.
0: And eventually, for Adam and Samara, there were babies. First came little Hyra, a baby who would have the childhood Samara could only dream of.
23: I think she was trying to really provide this world for this baby that she thought the baby deserved, that she thought Hyra deserved.
0: Hyra and then Skyna. Samara picked the names.
22: Her entire world were those 2 kids. You know, I mean, like, she just loved her babies.
24: Hi, say hi.
22: I mean, I don't think that there's anything that she wanted to do or be except for their mother. Her whole world revolved around them.
0: And then, it was that February morning in 2014, about 11 a.m., it was the handyman who called 911. And here the story seemed to end. The adventures of Samara Frosch, dead at just 38. Though really, in a way, the story had just begun.
9: What happened to Samara? When we come back, the tale told by a sandal
7: tucked right underneath the hose on the edge.
9: Had she tripped chasing the family dog? It wouldn't be the first time.
21: I about stumbled on that hose trying to catch him.
9: When Dateline continues.
0: When handyman Gerald Gardner called 911 that chilly morning in February 2014.
17: It's a lady laying in the pool in her backyard in her pool.
1: He told the operator he knew Samara Frosch had children, two little girls, but he couldn't find them.
2: Where are her kids? You said she had
17: kids. I don't know, ma'am. I can't get in the house. I can't get nothing. I just found it in the back of the bag in the pool.
1: Investigator Jason Newland searched for clues at the place Samara Frosch's all-too-short life came to its sudden end.
7: I studied the crime scene a lot, looking just for, does anything stand out?
1: And right away, what stood out was evidence of one of those bizarre Rube Goldberg tripping accidents people tend to fall prey to. This is police video. The pool deck was kind of a mess. And look at this. One of Samara's sandals was caught under a garden hose that ran across the deck and into the pool.
7: Tucked right underneath the hose on the edge, and then the other one was just down in the bottom of the pool.
1: And Detective Tony Giraldi discovered that Samara's little indoor dog, Bella, had escaped to the pool deck. So,
14: they have this small dog that is apparently runs around if it gets out.
21: Oh, I figured she fell. That stupid dog they had got out, run around the pool.
1: When he heard about Samara's death, her father-in-law, Alvin Frosch, said the same thing very nearly happened to him during a visit.
21: I couldn't catch him out there around the pool, and I about stumbled on that hose trying to catch him.
1: So, seemed obvious. Samara must have been chasing her little dog, tripped on the hose, maybe hit her head, and wound up in the pool. And tragically, the one thing Samara couldn't do was swim. But one look at the web told the detectives this was otherwise a very versatile woman.
7: You could definitely Google search her, yeah. YouTube.
1: And there she was, about a half dozen music videos under the name Samara DS. Many made in her native Madagascar. They did not go viral. But once she became a mother, Samara's ambition shifted. Now she wanted her daughter, eventually daughters, to be the center of attention.
16: I said, but she's so young, so beautiful. She said, let's be serious here. Let's focus on the kids.
1: The kids had a big idea. And that's when she first met Joel Silver. He's a producer. In 2012, she called him out of the blue and set up a meeting.
23: Other mothers say, my baby is beautiful. It should be on TV, on commercials, on this. But Samara acted on this.
1: Because, said Silver, Samara instinctively seemed to understand the power of social media.
23: By that time, we were starting to see those kind of things on YouTube and Facebook.
18: True.
23: Famous people, you know, famous dogs on Facebook that have thousands and millions of followers.
18: Why not a famous baby?
23: Why not a famous baby was her idea. We just said, let's go and so we can see how it works.
18: You were in.
23: I was in.
1: The idea was to create and market a children's clothing line based on the outfits she designed for Hyra. She would sell them from a website called Hyra.com. The YouTube videos would push potential customers to her site. If the Kardashians could do it, why not her?
23: She said, I want to make videos of my baby, and I want to travel and make sure everybody can see how beautiful my baby is.
1: It seemed to be a perfect formula. That is, using the online clothing business based on Little Hyra, so she could be close to her baby and Adam and see the country and have fun. Enviable.
16: When I saw her and her husband and that little girl, I looked at them and I said, this is what I want one day.
1: They took their roadshow all over the country. Vegas. Disney World. Hollywood. The Kentucky Derby.
19: Look at that.
1: Washington, D.C. New York's Times Square. And everybody admired the baby.
4: Oh, precious.
19: Gorgeous.
1: Even another TV celebrity, the late Big Ange from Mob Wives.
5: Hey, Hyra, you are so gorgeous.
23: I don't know if she just thought, this is how you do it in America.
18: There's some evidence to suggest it is. Or something like that.
23: Yes.
18: Yeah.
23: So, right, when you come to the U.S., this is what she thought, I guess, was the best way to showcase Hyra.
19: Look at her!
1: In the background, Adam, always a bit off camera, quietly hovered. Proud, but worried a little. Protective. Of course, he financed the productions, paid for her music videos, too.
18: Out on the road, were you ever approached by people who thought this was
23: off? We never really got any kind of backlash from anybody about saying, this is terrible, what are you doing, what are you doing? And it might be, because Hira was just always the perfect TV star. She was always in a great mood, always waving, smiling. Anytime you see any of these videos, this baby was always happy.
1: And Samra, over the top or not, she was somehow genuine, said Silver. And he rolled the camera as she, no fuss, no furs, no makeup, doted on her baby girl. This, thought Joel Silver, was true love.
3: It's Hira, come in.
1: And then there was the party, Ira's first birthday party, and Samra's biggest promotion on social media. She pulled out all the stops. Tallahassee had never seen anything like this.
23: With how much Samira loved this baby, she was determined to make it the party of all parties. This was like a L.A., you know, Hollywood birthday of a celebrity baby.
1: Samira played host and narrator.
19: Okay, today's Hira's 1 year's birthday. Watch.
1: Men dressed as Egyptian guards. A sword-wielding belly dancer. And Samira dripping gold and wearing a gown fit for a queen of the Nile. Adam Frosch, her husband, went for something a little more Elvis. And there at the center of it all, their daughter Hira, dressed in white feathers and fur. As they sang happy birthday, Samira and Adam were beaming. Not a hint in the world that in a little more than a year, she'd be gone. Her baby's just 2 and 10 months without a mother. Detectives had watched the videos in something like amazement. And then they heard from the coroner. And remember that Rube Goldberg tripping thing? Maybe not an accident after all.
9: Coming up, what the medical examiner had to say.
14: The Emmy's physical finding was foul play.
9: And questions about the handyman who refused to pull her from the water.
7: He's like, I wasn't going to touch her.
9: When Dateline...
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0: There was one little thing here in the pool where Samra Frosch met her end. It was something about the sandal there in the water, one trapped under a garden hose. It bothered investigator Jason Newland.
1: The sandals that had a strap around the heel, a lot of the females in the office would say, that doesn't just fall off your foot like that.
0: That sandal looked, almost looked like somebody had created a little stage setting, like it was too perfect, too obvious to be true. And then Detective Tony Giraldi got a call from the medical examiner. Oh, my.
2: What did the ME discover?
3: The cause of death was blunt force trauma to the head, coupled with drowning.
2: In such a way that it could have happened accidentally, or did it seem to the ME as if it was homicide?
3: With the ME's physical findings that there was foul play, and we were looking for somebody that causes death.
0: Here's what the medical examiner said. One side of Samra's skull was fractured, which certainly could have meant she hit her head on the way into the pool, but the other side of her head was damaged too. A simple slip and fall couldn't account for that. But remember, the ME saw evidence of both blunt force trauma and drowning, which meant she was still alive when she hit the water. So, was it murder? It looked like yes. The detectives went to work.
3: We collect as much

0: Anyway, you can jump in and get her.
1: I probably can, but I prefer the officer to be here before they fly to touch, because I don't know how long she's been in there.
0: Nobody wants to jump in and try and get her out?
1: Well, ma'am, she been in there. I don't know how long she completely gone, and I want y'all to come take pictures of it before I take her out.
2: Gerald Gardner knew Samara, had worked for her for years, so why did he refuse the operator's request?
3: When we talked to him later, he's like, I wasn't going to touch her. I didn't want my DNA on her. I knew I'm going to be the first suspect. I found her. And he's like, I do not want to be involved in this.
2: He was right. Police would look at him and his story closely, as well as someone else who was there with him that day, his 14-year-old son, Gerald Jr. At police headquarters, the boy was questioned, while his mother sat with the detectives.
4: We opened the back gate, and we went to the pool area, and we noticed her two sandals was in the pool, and we seen her laying on the bottom of the pool, just laying there.
5: Who saw her first?
4: My daddy.
2: During a break in the interview, the boy started to cry, his mother telling him to calm down. Police had to do their job.
4: What you crying for, little girl? Well, ain't nothing, you can't do nothing about that. You was one of the ones that was there.
2: As for his father, Gerald Gardner, some people were saying he did more than just work for Samara.
3: We interviewed a couple people about a relationship with them, and some people suspected it. Gerald swears up and down. He goes, absolutely not. Never.
6: Were they friends?
3: They were friends. He would do anything she needed.
2: Were father and son telling them everything? Maybe they'd find out from the security tapes. The Frosch's place was in a gated community, so there was arrival and departure video. Now that's how the detectives confirmed that the handyman and his son arrived at 10:51 a.m., 10 minutes before phoning 911. So, could the Gardners have done something terrible in so short a time and then sounded the way Gardner Sr. did on that 911 call?
7: He made some statements, though, on the 911 call that I believe sound very credible and genuine. And he was very adamant that he was worried about the welfare of the children as well.
2: Gerald Gardner and son, they decided, did not kill Samara. So, who did? The one person they wanted to ask, of course, was Adam Frosch. Except they couldn't find him. Adam and the two little girls were, apparently, away somewhere. There was a friend who might know where. A friend who, the detective discovered, did not like the former French model now lying cold and dead in the morgue. Not one tiny bit.
8: Coming up, and this friend didn't care who knew it, including the police.
9: I said, if you hit me, I'll knock you through that window. That's just my exact words.
8: When Dateline continues.
2: Around the big Frosch house and across its long driveway, yellow crime scene tape was draped. An Amber Alert went out for their two small children, Hira and Skyna. And it was during that chaotic day that one of Adam's closest friends in Tallahassee, a man named Kendall Lindsay, got a phone call.
9: A friend of mine called me and told me that his exact words were, Samara was on the other side.
10: Samara's on the other side of what?
9: That's what I said. You know, like, what do you mean? I said, she's dead. He said, yeah, man. He said, they found her at the bottom of the pool. And I said, no, you got to be kidding.
2: Kendall confirmed it through a friend on the police force. And then he steeled himself for the call he knew he had to make. Kendall always called Adam Doc.
9: I immediately called Doc and he picked up. And I told him what I heard. And I told him, yeah, she was found dead in the pool. And he took it quiet. And I imagine he was crying because his daughter said, Daddy, why are you crying?
10: In the background, you heard that?
9: I heard it. He must have had his daughter in his arms or something.
2: Adam told Kendall he was at their beach house in Panama City, nearly 3 hours away. He told him he took the kids for the weekend so Samara could rest.
9: And I told him, I said, just bring the kids here. Just bring them here. You need to come find out what's going on. And he said he was on the way.
2: Soon after he shared the news with Adam about his wife, Kendall got another phone call. His police contact. He needed some help.
9: My police friend asked me, do I know where he was? And I said, yeah. And he said, well, where was he? I said, he was in Panama City, beach house in Panama City, but he's on the way here.

0: With Adam headed back to Tallahassee, the officer asked Kendall for another favor.
1: He said, well, I got a detective buddy want to ask you some questions. Are you at home? I said, yeah, I'm at home. You can come on out. Within 30 minutes, I had a detective at my door asking me questions.
0: Kendall told the detectives his relationship with Adam bordered on brotherhood. Kendall is a car dealer, and Adam had a thing for collecting cars.
1: Maserati, Ferraris, some very nice Mustangs, top-of-the-line Mercedes, two-door coupes, convertibles, you name it.
0: In fact, Adam owned 80 cars, at least, maybe 100. So at first it was a business relationship, but soon they were fast friends. They went to games together, shot pool, traveled to Miami, Orlando, Vegas. They especially liked Vegas.
1: Go to casinos and stuff like that, just traveled a lot.
0: At the casinos, Adam played in Texas Hold'em poker tournaments. And Kendall kept an eye on him because Adam liked carrying big wads of cash and flaunted his expensive watches and jewelry.
2: So did you find yourself kind of becoming his protector, his well, watched out for him?
1: Like we go to a casino, he'll have jewelry on and flashing like a superstar. Like, you know, you got all type of guys that are looking at this stuff. And I talk to him all the time, but it didn't matter to him. He was just naive to it.
0: Then the detectives asked, how did Kendall feel about Samara?
1: He said, you like us? No, I didn't like her at all.
2: You didn't like her? And you didn't make any secret of it.
1: Right, I told him that.
0: Samara didn't like her husband spending so much time with Kendall, traveling with him, going to casinos. Kendall told Adam, don't let your wife dictate your friendships.
1: We continue our friendship, yeah, under the radar from her. She realized that I was the one that's encouraging him, hey, stand up for yourself.
2: But he wouldn't say to her, look, he's my friend, I'm going to see him whether you like it or not.
1: No way. No way.
0: Kendall said he tried to tell the detective all that. But then it dawned on him. He, Kendall, was a suspect.
1: When he started asking me, where was I last night? That's when I started thinking, well, do I need a lawyer here?
0: Police asked him for his phone and if he'd go to the sheriff's office to take a DNA test. Questions continued there for hours.
3: So, obviously, you know, they're here.
0: Yeah. Hardly a surprise.
4: Don't think that I'm not aware that I'm probably a suspect as well. I understand that, the nature of that, because how I feel about Samara, everybody knows it.
0: Kendall told the detective about the time he stepped between Adam and Samara during an argument, mostly to protect Adam. Samara wasn't happy.
4: I said, if you hit me, I'll knock you through that window. That's just my exact words to her. I said, I would knock you through that window.
0: And then there was Kendall's last conversation with Samara the night before she was found murdered. Kendall said it started over a misunderstanding and then escalated when Samara decided he'd stolen some clothes that had been left in one of Adam's cars. Heated words, expletives exchanged.
4: She admitted to me, you don't need to know why my clothes are in my you better bring my clothes back. All that kind of shit. So I said, yeah, I burnt them and I hung up just like that.
0: And then Kendall said something he maybe shouldn't have said.
4: I joked about it this morning. I said, if it was me, they would have to be looking for a killer because my hand would be still wrapped around her neck like that right now. And that's the truth.
0: Did he just say that? About his best friend's wife found dead in a pool? Now that got the detective's attention. Time, they decided, to take a hard look at this guy's alibi. Did he have one?
5: Coming up, inside the jaw-dropping world of Adam and Samara Frosch.
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0: Adam Frosch's good friend Kendall Lindsay had just made an astonishing statement to detectives investigating the death of the doctor's wife, Samara. Kendall wasn't fond of Samara. In fact, the two had argued vehemently the night before she died.
4: I joked about it this morning. I said, if it was me, they're going to have to be looking for a killer because my hand would be still wrapped around her neck like that right there. And that's the truth.
0: What a thing to say, even if it was a joke. So, next question. What, asked the detectives, was Kendall up to the night before? And the morning, Samara was found.
4: I went hunting around about 5:30. Then I came home, still in my hunting gear, and took a shower. Both of my sons were there.
3: All right. So, next morning, you're at the house.
4: Right.
3: You don't go anywhere.
4: Nowhere.
0: After breakfast, said Kendall, his wife drove him to work. That was 11:20. Samara was found at 11. So Kendall had an alibi. Detectives regrouped and went back to the Frosch house. Let it talk to them. And talk it did.
6: Wow. It was different. Different for most people's taste.
0: Detective Tony Giraldi.
6: A lot of marble, a lot of gold, a lot of exotic animals that were stuffed.
2: Oh, wow.
6: Which was kind of new to us for executing a search warrant.
0: But it wasn't just the over-the-top house. Everything the detectives learned about the Frosches practically screamed money. Watches, jewelry, clothes, guns, motorcycles, a fleet of cars.
6: Approximately four houses, a multitude of cars, anywhere from 80 to 100. High-end vehicles, Mercedes, BMWs. Hummers, Corvettes, even a Ferrari.
2: Boats?
6: He did have a boat that we discovered.
0: The investigators asked Kendall Lindsay, and he told them, as he did us, that Adam Frosch would often buy a car when the two men were on the road, then he'd leave it behind.
2: So he could go almost anywhere, and there would be a car there that he owned.
1: That's right.
2: And they'd sit there.
1: Yeah, sit there. He's all about collecting. I categorize Doc as like a hoarder, in a way.
2: A hoarder?
1: Yeah, I know it's a strong word, but in a way, from what I've witnessed, Doc could never get enough of buying things, not just cars, a lot of nice things.
0: So maybe buying things met some sort of psychological need.
1: We'd get in my office and look for a car for a couple of hours on the internet. It could be 11 o'clock, 1 o'clock in the morning, and he sees it. If it's in Miami, Florida, or Nevada, we're on a plane or we're in the car and we're driving down that night to be there.
2: To buy it.
1: To buy. And then as soon as he buys that car, that rush is over. It's like, okay, find me another car.
0: The doctor liked to pay for these things, in fact, most things, in cash. Like the time he took Samara and Jackie out to dinner.
12: I noticed he had money because when he paid the bill, he had that big stack of $100. I was like, you know?
0: And investigators quickly realized that Samra seemed to share Adam's penchant for buying things, expensive things.
13: She ordered $1,500 pacifiers for the children, the chandeliers, the statues. I don't know that there's anything they wouldn't buy.
0: So they figured maybe money was the glue in the Frosch marriage. And sometimes, during rough patches, a peace offering.
13: In text messages, he would send a picture of $100 bills laid out on a bed and shaped of I love you.
2: And that was the effective way, I gather.
13: It worked.
0: Dr. Frosch, it seemed, was only too happy to spend lavishly so that poor girl from Madagascar could have her American dream. Apparently, he could afford it.
14: He was doing very well.
2: How well was he doing?
14: Maybe one of the highest paid podiatrists in the state, or arguably the country.
0: It was true. At the time, Dr. Frosch was one of the leading practitioners of a cutting-edge skin graft procedure for diabetics called dermagraft. People poured into his clinics in southern Georgia, many of them on Medicare. So, in 2012, for example, a couple years before Samra died, the doctor received more than $1 million in Medicare payments.
15: Adam, when he worked, he worked. He'd start at 9 o'clock and work till whenever he got done. A lot of times it was 7 o'clock before he got done.
0: Mind you, said Adam's father, his son may have come by those stacks of bills another way, too, at the gaming table.
15: He got started in Texas Hold'em poker, and when he got involved with something like that, he'd want to go till he was the best.
0: Didn't hoard his money, though. The investigators also discovered the doctor was generous, shared his good fortune with friends and family, and patients too. The Reverend Larry Johnson was the doctor's patient first, and then his friend.
16: If you came through the door, he was going to treat you regardless, money or no money.
1: But if you needed $1,000 and you can show why you needed it, you got it, with him, a stranger.
2: Could you just say, give me $1,000 and he'd give
1: it
2: to you?
1: No, he wasn't an idiot. It was just that his heart was, like, big.
0: So, the detectives had questions for the doctor. Many questions. But first, they had to find him.
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0: Hours after Samara's body was discovered, investigators tracked down Adam Frosch at his beach house in Panama City Beach. Kendall had already told Adam the devastating news about Samara. And then the cops arrived.
1: It looked like he was packing up the vehicle. He'd already had the kids in the car.
0: Heading for home, he told the officers. Instead, he was taken to the local sheriff's office. Detectives drove from Tallahassee to meet him there and recorded their conversation on audio tape. The doctor was a mess. But the cops were all business. What, they asked, had Adam Frosch been doing the day before? Errands, mostly, he told them, with Samara and the babies. They were all together. Then a pleasant lunch and an even better evening.
2: Actually, we made love in the living room, on the chair in the living room.
3: When you say made love, you had sex?
2: Mm-hmm. You know, I don't like to get in that personal, but it's a... This was the better times we had in a while.
0: And then, Adam told them, Samara asked him for a favor.
2: She just said that she was really tired, exhausted, and she said, tomorrow I want a break and just take the babies. You guys go somewhere. I want to sleep in.
0: So, come morning, said Adam, he took the girls to the beach house.
4: What time was it that you left?
2: It was approximately 8 or so.
4: And where was Sam?
2: She was in bed.
0: The surveillance camera backed up Adam's story. There's his car leaving Golden Eagle. But what struck the cops conducting the interview was how the doctor's emotions seemed, how to put it, disconnected from his tear ducts. Investigator Jason Newland wasn't in the room that night, but his colleagues were.
5: I remember the lieutenant at the sheriff's office telling Adam, you've sat here telling me how sorry you are, how bad you feel about your wife. And you've yet to shed a single tear.
6: Is that a true tell about whether somebody's really grief-stricken or not?
5: No. There was a lot of other factors that made you look at Adam and go, what happened here?
0: Other factors? Well, there was, as investigators discovered, a whole different story about the Frosches. Very different. Very tumultuous. In fact, they were in the middle of a divorce. Which would be divorce number 3 for Adam. So, yes, they were skeptical about Adam's story, and they told him so.
4: We know the history.
2: Right, I understand.
4: We know how things have taken place between the two of you.
0: The history, it was complicated, all right. For one thing, the doctor had a roving eye.
7: Infidelities. Like what?
8: He had, we could say, multiple... affairs, multiple girlfriends.
6: While he was with Samara?
8: Yes.
0: And said Jackie Watson, Samara could not bear her husband's cheating.
9: I think it was the 1 millionth time he cheated on her. You know, it's so much a human being can take.
0: So the marriage churned along in turmoil. Sometimes an angry wife would take it out on her husband, as investigators discovered when they found this snippet of video on Samara's phone. She's just locked him out of the car.
6: What did you find out about that marriage and about those two people at the heart of it?
5: It was a marriage that lacked trust.
6: Uh-huh.
5: It was verbal abuse. There was physical abuse.
0: And then, 6 months before Samara died, a particularly nasty fight, a call to the police. And Samara was arrested for domestic battery.
8: Samara was a volatile person. Would attack Adam. We know there was a domestic history between the two.
6: Yeah, she was charged a time or two.
8: She was. She was charged and arrested for domestic violence.
0: And that is how Samara met Annabelle Diaz, her attorney.
10: When we got her out of jail, then we got served with an injunction.
0: Adam's attorney told the judge he'd had enough, and the judge granted the injunction. Annabelle Diaz, on the way to becoming Samara's friend now, thought that was awful.
10: She cannot go back home. She cannot see her kids.
6: This is what the injunction said.
0: Didn't stay that way, mind you. After Samara filed for divorce, she managed to regain custody of the two little girls, and she and Adam started living apart.
6: Was that breakup particularly painful or...
11: For him?
6: Yeah.
11: Oh, man, he did everything he can to keep coming back.
0: Best friend Kendall watched as the doctor tried to put the marriage back together again.
11: He still bought her his cars for her. He still tried to buy her $1,000 dresses to buy her back. She would take every bit of it and still
0: hold them at bay.
11: Yeah.
0: So was there a motive in all that? A tumultuous marriage ending in violence, a husband scorned, still deeply in love with his volatile wife? Maybe he finally snapped, struck back. That's what the investigators wondered as they sat in the interview room late that night.
3: The best person in the world has a limit, okay? And when they reach that limit, they do things that they wouldn't ordinarily do or couldn't even think of doing. And I think you reach that limit.
2: No, it's not true.
0: The doctor insisted he wasn't there, didn't know what happened. But he thought it was most likely an accident.
2: I'm worried that she may have tripped on the water hose that was out there and are trying to chase Bella around the pool and fell in.
0: Maybe. And maybe not.
12: Coming up, a bombshell from a neighbor who tells police what he saw just minutes before Samara was found dead.
13: He observed a black female standing outside of the Frosch's residence.
12: Was it Samara or possibly the killer? When Dateline continues. Continuing our story, Samara Frosch had beauty, brains, and a wildly wealthy husband.
5: In text messages, he would send a picture of $100 bills laid out on a bed in shaped of I love you.
12: But after she was found dead, investigators learned the marriage had problems.
13: He had multiple girlfriends.
9: I think it was the 1 million time he cheated on her.
12: Police found something else about Dr. Frosch suspicious too.
5: I remember the lieutenant telling Adam, you've sat here telling me how bad you feel about your wife, and you've yet to shed a single tear.
12: But now, a neighbor is about to come forward with new information about the morning Samara died.
13: He said that he saw a black female standing outside of the Frosch's residence.
12: Was it Samara or possibly the real killer? Once again, Keith Morrison.
0: Detectives had talked to Adam Frosch for nearly 2 hours, had listened when he said he wouldn't harm a hair on her head. Not Samara, the love of his life. But they weren't buying his accident story. Didn't buy any of it. In fact, one detective said it sounded to him like it was a fatal attraction.
4: Love to death,
2: that term is not appropriate for you to say that.
0: Police had heard enough.
3: Interviews concluded at 1:37 a.m.
0: Didn't have enough evidence for that. So they found another way. Because Adam and Samara were in the midst of a divorce, and by court order he had no right to take the kids that morning, they had a reason to hold him in jail.
13: He was arrested because he violated an agreement having custody of the children.
6: And you can keep him in custody for a while that way.
13: Sure. He stayed in custody. We continue to work our death investigation.
0: Adam, in his jail clothes, was pale and needed a shave when we caught up with him. But he had a clear message. He would never harm his wife. He loved Samara from the night he met her in Paris, almost 10 years before.
6: What did you see in her and she in you?
14: Her beauty, for one.
6: Yeah. Couldn't miss that.
14: Yeah, and even though she didn't speak very good English, and I spoke no French, and we just had a kind of a great romantic time together.
0: Once they married and started a family, Adam told us, there wasn't a better mother on this earth.
15: Hira!
0: That Hira.com clothing line? Adam figured Samara was probably driven by the deprivations of her own childhood.
14: Her intentions were that they have opportunities that she didn't have.
0: And the day Adam got the call from best friend Kendall with the awful news about Samara is still fresh in his mind.
6: What was that like to hear?
14: Oh, it was just terrible. I mean, it just destroyed my world. You know, I was just shot and crying and broke down. My little girl saying, Daddy, why are you crying and stuff?
0: But wait, if Adam really was that loving husband, then what about all the other women, the stories of infidelity? Didn't happen, he told us. Not while he was living with Samara. Not until they separated and he thought his marriage was over.
14: Probably on to divorce number 3. You know, get out of this and just start on with my life. I started dating. And,
6: but
14: and realized,
6: there weren't relationships all the way through your marriage with Samara?
14: No, I never ever had.
6: Because this is the allegation that's out there.
14: Yeah, it's not true.
0: In fact, said Adam, he and Samara were trying to reconcile. During that last month, he'd been staying over at the house with her and the children. And they agreed to try again. She was going to call off the divorce, he said.
14: She said she was sorry and that she wanted me back.
15: How'd that feel?
14: It felt wonderful that I got her back. And then she admitted it was very difficult, you know, raising the two girls by herself.
0: And their final night ended, he said, with them making love, nothing else. Murder wasn't possible, said Adam. And before long, he made bail on the child custody case. And months passed. If prosecutors were ever to charge Adam with Samara's murder, they'd have to get around a problem. A big one.
13: A neighbor of Adam's came forward with some information.
6: What did he tell you?
13: On the day that Adam left, the morning of, he believed he observed a black female standing outside of the Frosch's residence.
0: He said she was tall and thin.
6: Who did he think it was?
13: I never really led on to say, this is Samara Frosch. He just said that he saw a black female standing outside of the Frosch's residence.
6: But he thought it probably was her.
13: I think he did.
6: Yeah. What time?
13: He said that he and his daughter were taking a walk in the neighborhood, and this was in a time period about 20 minutes before Gerald Garner had discovered her.
6: So wait a minute, that would be like 10:30 or 10:20 or something like that.
13: Correct.
0: And he was very sure about the time, very sure. No earlier than 10:25 a.m. So, was it Samara? The detectives were baffled. Having checked the security gate cameras, they knew Adam had, as he told them, left the house with the two kids around 8 o'clock that morning. And if the woman the neighbors saw was Samara, that meant she was still alive when Adam left and for a couple of hours after.
6: And if that person was telling the truth or was accurate, your guy couldn't have done the crime.
5: That's correct.
0: And then there was another possibility, that the woman in the driveway wasn't Samara at all. It was someone else entirely. And if that was true, the woman the neighbor saw might have been the killer.
16: So, what did you do about it?
5: For me, it was try to figure out who it is he saw. Was he in the right driveway? Huh. Two, could it have been somebody else? It was a tough situation.
0: Tough, yes. The cops had their work cut out for them now. How to track down the woman in the driveway.
12: Coming up, could she be someone the doctor knew? Turns out he had no shortage of companionship.
6: So tell me about these girlfriends. What kind of people were they?
5: Three of them were strippers.
12: The investigation is about to get a lot more interesting when Dateline continues.
0: Detectives are paid to be skeptical, and in this case, their suspicions lay like a wet blanket on Adam Frosch's explanations. One in particular, Adam saying he only dated other women after Samara filed for divorce. Well, nothing could be further from the truth, said the detectives.
5: Mr. Frosch had multiple female acquaintances, several of which looked very similar. Stature.
6: Yeah. So would these women be seen as suspects?
5: I mean, they're persons of interest. I wouldn't necessarily put them in the suspect category, but if we were in throughout this investigation, everybody's potential.
0: And they could not ignore the possibility that one of those other women wanted to take Samara's place in Adam's life. That one of them could be the woman the neighbor saw in the driveway.
6: So tell me about these girlfriends. What kind of people were they?
5: Three of them were strippers.
6: So you actually found yourself kind of traveling around the state, going to strip clubs and tracking people down?
5: I did. Not the best time.
0: And for each one, a question.
5: Had you been to Tallahassee? When was the last time you were at Tallahassee?
0: Shakita was one of the women. She fit the description of the woman the neighbor saw in the driveway that morning.
17: I never met Samara, but she did leave a voicemail on my phone. She was like, call again, it's going to be game over, okay? It's going to be game over. Now, that triggered me to look away.
0: Then there was Erica, also a possible match for the mystery woman.
15: Let me ask you this question. You know anything about his mom's death?
18: No, sir, I swear on my life. I don't know anything about it.
0: There was also a third woman, not one of the strippers, a woman whose story was a lot more complicated. Her name? Martha Moore.
5: Somewhere between the engagement and the marriage, Adam had a relationship with an individual named Martha Moore, and they had a child as well.
7: Awkward.
5: Slightly.
0: When Adam found out she was pregnant, he did the decent thing.
11: Put up in a place, got her a car, always gave her money.
0: Samara found out about Martha when she moved to Florida just before she married Adam. But she went ahead with the wedding anyway. Except, these things do have a way of worming themselves into a marriage. The issue didn't die.
19: She made him take a DNA to find out if it was his child or not, and when he did and it was, then she really got upset.
0: Investigators naturally wanted to talk to Martha, especially after they found out Samara confronted her on the phone a number of times after she found out about the baby. So, what happened then?
20: You guys had a few run-ins down the road, didn't you?
18: I left them alone. I really didn't have any run-ins with her. Only thing I do is meet Adam once a month, pick my money up, and we go.
0: And so she did. Police let her go after the interview. Like the other women, she had an alibi, which detectives would have to check out, of course. But in the meantime, they had another way to get at the truth. One a bit more foolproof.
5: We had an unknown DNA on a robe that came off of the victim in the pool.
0: Samara's leopard print robe. If one of those women had thrown Samara into the pool, she may have left a little of herself behind. Newland got DNA samples from the women.
5: We tried to eliminate all of them.
0: No matches. Not to the women, and not to the handyman or his son, and not to Adam's friend, Kendall. All of them were cleared. Investigators couldn't figure out who the woman in the driveway was. Now they were back to square one. And they figured Adam Frosch was standing squarely in it, had put himself there when he claimed Samara let him take the children to the beach house.
9: I know she would never give the kids. This is for sure.
0: And certainly not the way they were dressed. Wasn't Samara's style.
8: The date that Adam took the children to go to Panama City to give Samara a break, they were in pajamas.
0: Which simply wouldn't happen if she had anything to do with it. I see. Open to interpretation, of course. Like phone messages left by Adam on Samara's phone after his friend Kendall told him she was dead. What were they to make of this?
21: Samara, please turn on your phone and call me as soon as you get this message. Start to worry about you, but, you know, please call me back.
5: He had called her throughout the day, leaving voicemails. I'm getting worried about you. Why aren't you answering your phone?
7: Wouldn't that suggest more innocence than guilt?
5: I believe it's just another attempt at an alibi for Adam Frosch.
7: Well, he can't win in a situation like that, though. I mean, you believe he's trying to get an alibi, and it may just be as likely that he really is terrified about her condition.
5: You know, when you couple a phone call that your wife's dead with the fact that you call your wife, not law enforcement, to see, hey, I'm being told my wife has passed away, I have the kids, what's going on? Add that to the fact that he is not supposed to have custody of the kids at all. It just didn't make sense.
0: And you know the story Adam told of that last happy day with Samara? Well, security camera tapes from late that night told a very different story. First, at an auto repair shop, Adam trying to talk to her, Samara driving, backs up the car with the door open and him in it, like she doesn't seem to want any part of it. Same kind of thing when they got home. Adam tries to talk to her through the car door. She slams it on him. And if a lot of this wasn't hard evidence against Adam, it did make for a pretty strong circumstantial case. Or so prosecutor Georgia Kappelman believed. So she convened a grand jury and put the case to them. And this was unusual. Adam testified.
22: It didn't surprise me. He's a talker. Mm-hmm. He's, you know, smooth. He thinks he can talk his way out of things.
0: Not this time, apparently. Adam was indicted for first-degree murder. And so a jury would decide if, as one detective said, Adam Frosch loved his wife to death.
12: Coming up, damning testimony from an ear witness.
1: During the time that Mr. Frosch was on speakerphone, did he make any threats to harm Mrs. Frosch?
4: He did. He said, I will kill you.
12: When Dateline...
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26: 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Two taps later, Claire says nope to the charge and Wells Fargo is on the case. However you make money work, Wells Fargo can work with that.
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0: Adam Frosch was in a world of trouble, charged with killing his wife and facing the possibility of a life sentence. And if that wasn't enough, federal agents raided his medical office on suspicion of Medicare fraud, which might explain why the podiatrist seemed so filthy rich. Prosecutor Georgia Kappelman became aware of the raid after she took on Frosch's murder case.
22: He would have had to have been seeing two patients simultaneously 24/7 to account for the amount of billing that he was doing. So that was pretty flagrant.
0: Busy guy.
22: Yeah.
0: The feds investigated but did not press charges. And then as Frosch's trial date for murder approached, prosecutors offered him a deal. Plead guilty to manslaughter and serve a maximum of 15 years in prison. Adam said no, he was innocent and wanted his day in court.
28: Adam, how are you feeling going into today?
29: Fine.
0: And so, almost 3 years after Samara was found at the bottom of the family pool, her husband went on trial for murder. His father, Alvin, was there.
19: It's a bad situation for the whole family and for him, too, because it destroyed his life.
0: Samara's family was thousands of miles away in Madagascar and France. But she did have an advocate in court, a tough and experienced prosecutor.
1: The cause of death, as ruled by the medical examiner, was blunt force trauma and drowning.
22: He basically killed her twice. He hit her and caused such massive injuries that she probably would have died from that, very likely. But then threw her in the pool while she was still alive.
1: Who would do such a thing to this beautiful young mother of two small girls?
0: Well, had to be Adam, said the prosecutor.
22: Their history was probably the biggest clue that it was a homicide.
0: Yes, that history of excess, infidelity, and conflict, which, she said, led to a fatal confrontation at the swimming pool. The ugly scene was described by the handyman who discovered her body.
30: There she was, laying in the pool.
1: And when you say there she was, who was?
30: Miss Frost laying in the pool.
0: And how could the jury be sure she didn't trip and fall by accident? Here was the medical examiner.
1: Do you have an opinion as to whether she could have tripped and bumped her head and fallen into the pool?
31: I don't think that's what happened. These are significant impacts that I don't think she would generate herself by just falling.
1: Can you imagine a scenario where she would have hit both sides of her head and then managed to get into the pool?
31: I can't, no.
0: Detective Tony Giraldi testified and told us that when he first met Dr. Frosch,
8: he had some scratches, some significant marks that not a normal person would have.
7: Well, how'd he get them? Did he tell you?
8: So he told investigators some of the marks were from him and his wife, Samra, having sexual intercourse the night before. So they were love marks.
7: My goodness.
8: The specific one under his eye, he shared with us that his 10-month-old child had scratched him.
2: You're about to hear a recorded conversation.
0: The prosecutor made sure the jury would hear the detective's skepticism about those scratches by playing recordings of the interrogation.
3: The baby was playing around, and she always kind of grabs at my eye and face and stuff.
6: So you're trying to make me believe that a 10-month-old has nails enough to make that type of scratch on your face?
3: Yeah.
0: The prosecutor argued that Adam killed Samra before leaving for the beach at 8 a.m. On the stand, the ME testified that the time of death was unknowable.
31: There's no way of saying the exact time of death, or I should say when she's placed in the pool. There's just no way to say.
0: To Prosecutor Kappelman, not knowing when Samra died simply meant Dr. Frosch could not be ruled out. He must have killed her before leaving the house at 8. And the way he drove off with the girls that morning, very suspicious.
22: Really unusual that he would depart with those kids at 8 a.m. after getting in at midnight the night before, and to load up and pack up and take the kids for the first time ever off on a trip somewhere, and his wife happens to be discovered dead a few hours later.
0: And after, said the prosecutor, the doctor sped away with the kids toward a woman named Martha Moore, the other woman with whom he'd had a baby. Martha was called to testify about a phone call she got from Frosch that morning.
11: What did he say on that call?
13: He said he was on his way to my house.
7: Why did you put Martha Moore on the stand?
22: To establish that the defendant called her first, and he was headed in the direction of her home. I believe to drop the kids off there was probably his intention, and then to flee.
0: That was really only speculation, of course, and Martha wasn't home that morning anyway. But on the stand, she acknowledged it seemed unusual the girls would be alone with Adam.
13: You know, they were going through the battle of divorce, and in the court orders, he shouldn't have had the kids.
0: To Prosecutor Kappelman, it was a bad set of facts for Adam Frosch. A scorned husband with ample time to commit murder before hastily fleeing the scene, with kids who were not supposed to be in his care.
14: Mr. Frosch, did they read you your Miranda rights?
3: Yes.
0: Kappelman played more than an hour of Frost speaking to investigators, homing in on his demeanor in the hours after Samra's death.
6: You just sat up here and broke down in your own way of crying. I don't know how many times, and not one tear has dropped out of your eye yet.
3: But I've already teared out for 6 hours here, sir.
0: Frosch spoke with several law enforcement officers in those early hours. Lieutenant Chad King was one of them.
5: He, you know, kind of put his hands over his face.
15: Were you able to observe if there were any actual tears?
5: None that we saw, no.
0: And then the prosecutor called a man who could comment directly on Adam Frosch's state of mind, a man named Stephen Wilson, who said he helped Samra set up a website celebrating her daughter. He recounted something he said he heard with his own ears less than 2 weeks before Samra was killed.
11: Did you have an opportunity to overhear an argument between Mr. and Mrs. Frosch?
4: Yes, on the phone.
11: And during the time that Mr. Frosch was on speakerphone, did he make any threats to harm Mrs. Frosch?
4: He did.
11: And what did he say?
4: He said, "I will kill you."
0: I will kill you. The words of a man who looked guilty at every turn, said the prosecutor. Of course, the evidence was circumstantial, disputed. But there was one more player waiting in the wings. And what a story he would tell.
12: Coming up, that tale would lead investigators back to the Frosch house and a dramatic discovery.
7: Bingo.
5: Yeah, bingo. I literally looked at it for a minute. I was like, seriously?
12: When Dateline continues.
0: There's a long tradition in American jurisprudence, condemned as often as it's used, the jailhouse snitch. The witness prosecutors hate to love. But this one had a story just too good to pass up. His name was fulsome. Yes, like the prison. And he told his keepers he had something to say about Adam Frosch.
7: Did they, in fact, spend some time in a jail cell together?
5: They spent several months in a cell together. They did, in top bunk, bottom bunk.
0: Prosecution investigator Jason Newland talked to Folsom in the county lockup.
14: And we got along with each other. We're both the same age. And we just hit it off real big.
5: I believe the information he provided me was credible.
0: And here was the story Folsom said he got from Dr. Frosch. On the day she died, Tamara discovered her husband had been texting another woman. And she, hurt and angry, lost her temper, started a fight, and ended up at the bottom of the pool. Now, on day three of Adam Frosch's trial, Dale Folsom raised his right hand, swore to tell the truth, and told that story to the jury.
9: She started a fight that night and kicked him in the back.
0: Folsom's testimony about the fight between Adam and Samara was vivid and rich with detail.
9: He defended himself pretty much, he thought, and they were fighting, and he hit her in the head with a club.
11: What happened? He hit her in the head?
9: With a club, golf club. They said he didn't mean to kill her, it just happened, and he got scared and ran. So, threw her in the pool and then ran.
0: In a largely circumstantial case, here was an account of exactly what happened, allegedly, from the killer himself.
7: What defendant with any sense is going to tell somebody what happened when he hasn't gone on trial yet?
22: They do it all the time. If they had any sense, they wouldn't be defendants.
7: Well, I suppose there's that.
22: You got nothing to do all day but stare at those four walls. I mean, you got to talk to somebody, right?
7: Yeah.
22: You know, if it's a piece of evidence, I'm going to put it on, and it's going to be up to the jury to decide whether he's credible or not.
0: It was up to investigator Newland to vet Dale Folsom's story, find evidence it was actually true, and he came up with something. Came up with something almost too good to be true. Newland testified that when Folsom was about to be released from jail, Dr. Frosch asked him to take care of something in his house.
5: I'll never forget Dale telling me, he said, Adam told him to get rid of the golf clubs anyway, anyhow, throw them in a lake, throw them in a river. Do not give them to anyone. Just make them go away.
0: Make them go away? Folsom said there was no mistaking what Frosch meant, that he wanted him to get rid of those golf clubs, which would include, of course, the one Frosch said he used to hit Samara, the murder weapon.
11: Did he tell you a specific golf club that needed to be gotten?
9: Yes, ma'am. A big club like a driver, a big fat one.
0: And now, in court,
5: yes, ma'am.
0: A real-life Perry Mason moment.
11: This is State's Exhibit 121.
0: Investigator Newland took a big, fat golf club out of an evidence box.
5: Yes, I do.
0: So the jury could have a good look.
5: This is the golf club.
11: The one with the purple club head?
5: Yes, ma'am.
0: How did Newland get that club? Well, Folsom never did make it to the house, so Newland got a search warrant and went for a little look around.
5: I went into the master bedroom, and there's this golf club just sitting in the corner. And part of me laughed inside.
7: Bingo.
5: Bingo.
7: It must have looked like a beautiful, big, fat piece of evidence that would help make the case into a slam dunk.
5: I literally looked at it for a minute. I was like, seriously? When I actually went up to the golf club and photographed it and collected it, there was cobwebs on it. It had been there for a little while. I mean, it wasn't overnight.
0: This was one for the books. A jailhouse snitch supported by actual evidence. And Kappelman had one more surprise. She called crime lab analyst and DNA expert Jo Ellen Brown.
10: I received or was able to develop a complete DNA profile from the club portion that hits the ball. And that DNA profile matches Samara Frosch. And the frequency of occurrence was 1 in 510 quintillion.
0: And there it was, the story of Samara Frosch's murder wrapped up for the jury in a tidy package thanks to Dale Folsom. But did the doctor really confess? This was, after all, still a story coming from a jailhouse snitch.
5: This is the golf club that was located.
0: And the golf club with Samara's DNA on it? Maybe not quite so obvious after all. Defense attorneys were about to take on Dale Folsom and his story, and they couldn't wait.
12: Coming up, the prosecution's timeline on trial.
16: The absence of wrinkling of the fingers or toes speaks to the likelihood that she has been immersed for a relatively short period of time.
12: Testimony that Samara may have died later than the prosecutor contends.
16: The greatest probability is that she died after 8 a.m.
12: In other words, after Dr. Frosch had left the house. When
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0: This is the sound of Claire cooking dinner at home. And that's the sound of a fraud alert from Wells Fargo flagging a charge for a pricey restaurant in Paris. Considering Claire isn't in Paris right now, that seemed odd to the bank and to Claire. Two taps later, Claire says nope to the charge and Wells Fargo is on the case. However you make money work, Wells Fargo can work with that.
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2: And now it was the defense's turn. From the prosecution theory of how Samara died, to the story of her husband's alleged confession to a jailhouse snitch, and the golf club found in their bedroom, Adam Frost was ready to fight back. By his side, attorneys Clyde Taylor Jr. and his son, Clyde III. A high-powered defense team reportedly paid by Frost in part from a life insurance payout he received after Samara died.
3: How did he pay for his defense in this trial?
4: It's not relevant.
3: Ah, is it? Because insurance paid out, right? Which was very unusual in a case like this.
4: I mean, he had money. I mean, you can see the pictures of his lifestyle. He had money, he had assets.
2: The Taylors started the defense with this moment, captured on video. February 22, 2014, 8 a.m. Adam Frosch and his daughters leaving their gated community. If Samara was killed after this, Adam didn't do it.
5: There's a huge problem with their timeline. That's reasonable doubt.
2: The timeline presented by the prosecution was, in fact, quite vague. The ME who did the autopsy testified it was impossible to say, really, how long Samara had been in the pool before she was found. That was a worry for prosecutor Georgia Kappelman.
6: Usually we get a window of maybe 2 to 5 hours for a time of death, so it's not a precise science. But we weren't even able to do that in this case.
2: The defense aggressively leaped into the void, arguing that evidence could establish a time of death.
7: I personally performed about 3,000 forensic autopsies.
2: They brought in their own forensic pathologist, Dr. Jonathan Arden. Dr. Arden focused on three things to show when Samara died. First, rigor mortis had not set in. Next, there was none of the telltale skin discoloration that occurs soon after death when blood settles due to gravity.
8: And what was the last factor?
7: It was the wrinkling of the fingers and toes.
2: Finally, Samara's fingertips and toes were not wrinkled when she was found, not even a little.
7: The absence of any such wrinkling of the fingers or toes speaks to the likelihood that she has been immersed for a relatively short period of time.
5: Even if you take a shower or a bath or jump in a pool, sometimes within 20 or 30 minutes, you got wrinkling of the fingers and the toes.
3: Even if you're dead?
5: Period.
2: No rigor mortis,

0: I would say that the greatest probability is that she died after 8 a.m.
1: Do we know exactly what happened? Who knows? The state really wasn't even very specific with their theory.
2: For the defense, this was a case of when, not what.
3: It was after he left, therefore everything else is irrelevant.
2: But there was more. After listening to the science, the jury heard from an eyewitness.
4: Decided to go for a little walk around our neighborhood.
2: Matt Christensen is the neighbor who said he just happened to be walking past the Frosch house that very morning. He was a mild-mannered, measured witness, but his testimony was explosive.
5: What did you observe?
4: I saw a woman, African-American, tall, dark hair, thin.
5: Is there any doubt in your mind you saw a slender, tall black woman loading something into a vehicle in that driveway?
4: No.
5: Between 10:25 and 10:45 on the 22nd of February 2014?
4: There's not.
3: He was very specific on his time. He and his daughter were walking by the house. They often looked at the house because there were all sorts of cars often parked there. He looks down, he sees a vehicle by the garage door, and he sees a tall, slender black female look like a model entering or exiting the car, going toward the house.
2: When they showed him a photo of Samra, Christensen couldn't say for sure that was the woman he'd seen. But if it was Samra in her driveway around 10:30 that morning, it would give Adam an airtight alibi.
3: He couldn't specifically identify that person as Miss Frosch, but everything else about that description fits.
2: This was a big deal, and the prosecutors knew it.
6: This was a credible person, right?
7: Yes, I think he was wrong. I don't think he was lying.
6: Of course, you think he's wrong, but he thought he was right. He was pretty certain of it.
7: Yes, he was.
2: The neighbor had credibility. Not a quality, said the defense possessed by Adam Frosch's cellmate, Dale Folsom, the jailhouse snitch. If a snitch is the witness the prosecutor hates to love, he's also a witness the defense loves to hate.
6: We love snitches, don't we? Tell me what you know about this particular one.
3: Well, he's a career criminal, started with his first convictions back in about 1990.
2: In court, attorney Taylor, the father, went right after Folsom. He did not spare the rod.
5: It's my understanding you've got, was it 4 or 40 prior felony convictions?
8: 40.
5: 40?
8: Yes, sir.
5: Do you have any pending charges?
8: I have one.
5: What is that pending charge?
8: Possession of methamphetamine. I've done almost every drug there is, sir. I've been a drug addict since I was 9 years old. So okay. I've done them all, just about.
3: Give me a break. This guy was outrageous.
2: What was more, Folsom had an arrangement with prosecutors. He was released from jail on probation in exchange for his testimony about Frosch. And Taylor made sure the jury knew all about that.
5: Did you do anything to stay out and keep yourself out of jail? Isn't that true?
8: Most people would.
5: Mean anything to you to raise your right hand and swear to tell the truth, the whole truth, and nothing but the truth, so help you God?
8: Of course it does. I have a degree in theology. I went to Bible college.
5: And that's what you do. You're a truthful guy, right?
8: Most of the time, I try to be.
5: When you're writing bad checks, stealing from people, and doing drugs. That's all I've got, Judge.
2: The defense may have destroyed the messenger, but they still had to deal with his message. Folsom's story about that golf club with Samra's DNA on it. Completely meaningless, said Taylor. That golf club belonged to Samra. Of course her DNA would be on it.
3: And they say, well, she's got DNA on it. Anybody that plays golf knows if you don't have head covers, you pull your club out of the bag with your hands and you grab
6: the
3: head.
6: Blood and hair and things like that on that?
3: No.
6: Just touch DNA.
3: Correct. How convenient was that?
2: So convenient, according to the defense, that it was downright suspicious.
3: Lo and behold, here comes Folsom. He's got his story, and the law enforcement guys go out there, and what do they find? They find this magic golf club.
6: But you surely did got
3: planted evidence, no question in my mind.
2: Investigators emphatically denied any wrongdoing over the golf club. But in the end, all that hoo-ha about the club was quite possibly a total red herring. Because the state's own medical examiner testified that Samra's injury

0: injuries were not caused by any golf club.
1: If you think that that purple golf club could have been responsible for the injuries that Mrs. Frash received?
2: I don't think so. The pattern that she had was more diffuse.
1: And in your opinion, are the injuries more consistent with a fist than a golf club being the instrument used to inflict them?
2: Yes.
0: So that was that. The state's case had taken some very big hits. So it was no time for grand gestures, like defendant testimony.
3: You do not desire to testify, is that correct?
4: Yes, sir.
0: Dr. Frosch remained mum. And it was with an air of confidence that the defense rested.
5: Judge, at this time the defense will announce rest.
0: Unaware that in a case full of surprises, there was one more to come.
6: Coming up, the first surprise, the speed of the verdict.
7: When they came back quick, I thought it was going to be good news.
6: The second surprise, a new revelation that could turn the case upside down.
8: That was absolutely stunning. And we were, what are they talking about?
6: When Dateline.
9: 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And that's the sound of a fraud alert from Wells Fargo flagging a charge for a pricey restaurant in Paris. Considering Claire isn't in Paris right now, that seemed odd to the bank and to Claire. Two taps later, Claire says nope to the charge and Wells Fargo is on the case. However you make money work, Wells Fargo can work with that.
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2: The trial of Adam Frosch was a closely contested affair, the verdict very much in the balance. The lawyers had one more chance to make their case in closing arguments. Clyde Taylor III would take a seat and let his father speak to the jury.
3: He's one of those guys that thinks closing argument is where you win or lose a case.
4: We don't convict people because a crime was horrible. We don't convict people because they have a lot of money. We don't convict people on speculation.
2: And Taylor returned to the medical evidence and his argument that Samara died after her husband left home.
4: What proof do we have that she was in the pool before 8 a.m.? No competent evidence of that. None. Scientific evidence says no. The defendant has not been proven guilty in this case.
5: It did check out.
2: Prosecutor Georgia Kappelman had the last word.
5: All of the evidence points not to a mystery killer, but to this defendant. This was a personal crime. And who had the motive to kill this woman? Only one person.
2: Kappelman spoke to the evidence, but passions were not far from the surface.
5: And as she lay there on the concrete, fighting for her life, the man that she trusted to make her dreams come true, put her body in that pool. Please render a verdict of guilty as charged.
2: And then there was nothing left to do but wait.
5: It's always troublesome when the jury goes out. It's a sick feeling until you get your answer.
6: How worried was she?
7: Pretty worried. I mean, the neighbor in the time of death bothered her.
2: Both sides settled in for a long wait, but just 90 minutes into deliberations, word of a verdict.
3: I thought they would be out for a while, and when they came back quick, I thought it was going to be good news.
6: I thought just the opposite. Well, I thought they'd be out for a while, but when they came back that quick, I figured it was bad news.
2: As they all waited for the words, faces were taut, anxious.
8: State of Florida versus Adam Frosch, we the jury find as follows. As to the indictment, the defendant is guilty of first-degree murder.
2: Guilty. Frosch stared blankly, then dropped his head under the weight of the verdict.
9: How did Dr. Frosch take it?
6: Hard. He was believing in the jury system.
2: On the prosecution side, gratitude.
5: I was really happy with the verdict. It was a culmination of a lot of hard work.
8: Glad to be seated.
2: But was that the final word? After the verdict, a surprise. Before the judge delivered the mandatory sentence, life in prison, no parole.
5: For us, the Samara family.
2: Kappelman read a letter from Samara's mother, written in Madagascar. This was not a typical victim impact statement. It included something that sounded a lot like evidence.
5: According to Samara, she had noticed the presence of someone prowling in their home nights before his death.
2: A prowler? The jury never heard about any prowler. And, said defense attorney Taylor, neither did he.
10: That was absolutely stunning. And we were, was there something? What are they talking about? Because the defense never had been advised that there may have been a prowler in the home within a day or two of the death.
11: It has to be disclosed under the law.
5: I think that's the best we could do on the translation.
2: Prosecutor Kappelman countered that she didn't withhold anything. The letter was written in French and sent out for translation. She only learned what was in it when she read the letter aloud in court. As for Adam Frosch, he will spend the rest of his days behind bars.
12: When you understood that you were going away for life, what is that like?
13: I pray to God, you know, you say you won't give anything more than I can handle, but this is almost more than I can handle.
12: So let me just ask you directly. Did you kill your wife?
13: No. I would never harm my wife. Never even, you know, I loved her more than anything in this world.
12: You loved a lot of women in your life.
13: Not really. She was my first true love.
12: Love of your life?
13: Love of my life.
2: Frosch is unwavering about that. A convicted murderer who's still saying he is innocent and misunderstood.
13: I'm not saying I'm perfect, but, you know, I'm trying to live a good life and help people and enjoy life.
2: As for those two little girls who Samara pampered and promoted and loved,
5: he had noticed the presence of someone prowling in their home nights before his...
14: 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We apologize for the inconvenience. Your program will return in a few short moments. Please stand by. The station you're listening to is experiencing technical difficulties. We
2: have a broken dream and a life that was passionate and beguiling and brief.
15: That's all for now. I'm Lester Holt. Thanks for joining us.
16: We used to have a debate about who loved each other more. I love you more. No, I love you more. And sometimes I even go to sleep and I still say it like, Mom, I love you more. That's the kind of stuff a kid never forgets.
15: She was the single mom who kept him safe. She was also keeping a secret.
17: She was really working for the CIA.
18: That's my understanding, yes.
15: An undercover job handling classified documents. But the real intrigue started when she went missing.
19: I knew something was wrong. I didn't want to believe that this was actually a reality.
18: We had concerns that there may be missing classified information. It could turn into an espionage investigation.
15: Espionage? Was this some kind of international spy caper? Or maybe it was something closer to home?
20: What we got was the information that would break this case wide open.
15: The case of a CIA mom. Could a clue from her son help solve this mystery?
16: I'm never going to give up. Never going to give up on anything.
15: I'm Lester Holt, and this is Dateline. Here's Josh Mankiewicz with Missing Marie.
21: Secrets. We all have them. Some are small. Some large. Some professional. Others, very, very personal. This is a story about secrets. About a woman who was very good at keeping them. And about what happened when that woman suddenly disappeared.
16: She was beautiful. My mom was really beautiful. And a great person, a nice person.
21: As a little boy, Marcus Singleton couldn't possibly foresee the loss he would suffer. Or the terrible choice he would one day have to make. All he knew back then was his mother's love.
16: I mean, she helped people. You know, if there was a kid in the street who needed something, she would pull over and see if they were okay. You know, she was that type of person that taught me to basically put others before myself first.
21: Marie was single when she had Marcus. He was the center of her world. Kelly Clayton was Marie's hairdresser and good friend.
22: She talked about him a lot, the things that he was doing in school. She got really excited about Marcus.
21: Marie's friends and co-workers, Bridget Harris and Jean Jones Apfel.
23: He was like the apple in her eye. He just sparkled every time she was around. She loved hugging him.
16: We traveled a lot together, so it was just us two.
17: For her job?
16: Yeah.
21: Marie worked for the federal government in Los Angeles, but friends say she was driven and ambitious in other areas, too.
22: She was an entrepreneur. That's what I know most about her, because she talked about owning her own business.
21: But Marie wanted more than work and success.
22: I know that she wanted to have somebody in her life.
0: What kind of guy was she looking for?
22: Someone that will take care of her, love her, protect her.
23: That was kind of missing. She didn't have that guy figure, the father figure for Marcus.
1: Then one day, Marie told her friends,
19: I met this guy, you know, and then they had a lunch date, and he was cute and just, you know, the excitement of meeting somebody new.
1: His name was Andre Jackson, a handsome single father of two. Sparks flew immediately.
19: I mean, she would just light up every time she talked about him. I mean, just...
23: Big smile.
19: Oh, the glow. Mm-hmm. He was her everything.
1: The methodical, business-like Marie seemed to change overnight.
0: Were you privy to the courtship with Andre?
23: The whirlwind courtship?
0: Yes.
23: Well, that's the way we would put it. Because one day she was smitten, next day she was in love, and then she was
19: pregnant
23: and having a wedding, and no one knew about it.
1: Marcus knew about it. He was there.
0: Your mom was happy?
16: Yeah, she looked happy.
0: Andre was happy?
16: Yeah. And we all were happy.
4: This is my key.
1: At age 8, Marcus found himself welcoming a little brother named Marquise.
16: I think once my little brother came into the picture, it was more, you know, then I realized that it wasn't just the two of us anymore, but we were actually starting to become a family.
1: And there were two other step-siblings in the mix, Andre Jr. and Andrea.
0: And you got along with them?
16: Yeah. Like, it was pretty great. I had a brother and a sister at home, and it was a pretty cool experience.
1: Another cool experience, for the first time, having a dad.
16: He taught me how to swim, taught me how to throw a football. He even rode me on the back of his motorcycle a few times. It was good to actually have a male figure in the house that I could, you know, do stuff with.
0: So Andre was living up to his job as your father.
16: Yeah. Yeah, he was.
1: For Marcus and his mom, everything seemed just perfect.
16: Honestly, it was like a complete family. It felt like I finally had a complete family. It was the best feeling in the world, like the ultimate high. And then suddenly, the ultimate low.
1: The ultimate low, because on November 11th, 1994, Marie Singleton, rock-solid wife, mother, businesswoman, vanished. The local police investigated, of course, but so did an FBI agent named Rick Hadle.
18: We had concerns that there may be missing classified information, U.S. government information.
1: Classified information? Yes. As we said before, everyone has secrets. And Marie had a big one, one she had told very few people.
0: Officially, Marie Singleton worked for the Department of Defense.
18: That's what was publicly disseminated, yes.
0: But she was really working for the CIA?
18: That's my understanding, yes.
15: A clandestine job with the CIA? When we come back, a question. Could Marie Singleton be hiding other secrets?
18: It could turn into an espionage investigation. Somebody's going over helping the Russians, the Chinese. It could turn into that kind of a case.
15: The mystery was just beginning when Dateline continues.
1: The day that changed Marcus Singleton's life began like any other, except that he had the day off from school. It was Friday, November 11th, 1994. Marcus, then 8 years old, was glued to the TV in his family's living room.
16: I was watching a cartoon movie, Bugs Bunny movie. My mom comes up the stairs. She says something to me. I'm thinking she's going somewhere, you know. I'm like, okay, yada, yada, yada. I'm watching television.
0: You were zoned out.
16: I was zoned out. And then I'm so zoned out, and then finally I fall asleep.
1: Marcus woke up later that evening to the sound of his baby brother crying.
16: So I go downstairs. I'm like, why is this little kid crying? Where's everybody at?
1: Finally, the phone rang.
16: My stepfather calls me. And he tells me, you know, he's saying, hey, is your mom there? Is your mom home yet? Whatever. And I'm like, no, where the heck are you guys? I've been here, and Marquise won't stop crying. Like, he just won't stop. And he says, okay, I'll be there soon.
1: Andre said he'd last seen Marie around 5 p.m., just before he left for his son Andre Jr.'s football game. Now, when he returned home, Marie and her car were gone. Andre made a round of calls to friends. Nobody knew where Marie was. He then took all the kids to his mother's house and dropped them off.
16: I remember somebody asking him, where are you going? And he says he's going to go check with my mom's girlfriends to see if he can find out where she's at.
1: Andre's first stop was the home of Marie's friend, Bridget Harris, whom he'd called earlier.
19: First he called, and then I didn't really think anything of it because I'm like, well, she'll be back. And then when he showed up is when I got concerned. I'm like, she's still not back?
1: Cell phones were still pretty rare in those days.
19: So I paged her because I knew if I paged, she would immediately call me back.
1: But Marie did not call back. The next morning, Andre knocked on the door of another friend, Jean Jones Apfel.
23: And he said they had an argument. And I said, well, we had a little argument. Don't worry about it. But the second he told me that he had the baby, I knew something was wrong.
17: And so you paged her how many times?
23: I couldn't count how many times I paged her.
17: And no answer?
23: No answer.
1: By now, it was Saturday, 10:20 a.m. Marie had been missing for almost 18 hours. Andre called the Inglewood police.
3: Yes, I'd like to file a missing persons report.
6: Okay, who's missing?
3: My wife, her name is Marie Jackson.
1: An officer came out to the house and met with Andre.
16: You know, I see him talking to the cops, but I still don't see my mom anywhere. And I think that's when I found out that my mom still hadn't come home yet. I had no idea where she was at.
1: Police started interviewing witnesses, searching the neighborhood. But the weekend passed with no sign of Marie. That's when the phone rang on the desk of FBI agent Rick Hadle.
18: We got the report, I believe, on a Monday, maybe a Tuesday, that she was missing, didn't report to work. Of course, they were concerned at her disappearance.
17: And that was unlike her?
18: Absolutely.
1: It's unusual for the Bureau to get involved in a missing persons case. But it turned out that Marie Singleton was no ordinary missing person. Not with her job.
18: They called it Department of Defense. They didn't call it CIA. But she was working for the U.S. government, for the agency, working on communications for them.
1: Unbeknownst to just about everyone in her life, Marie Singleton was a code clerk for the Central Intelligence Agency. She wasn't a spy, but she did handle classified communications from agents overseas, information that might be very interesting to enemies of the United States.
17: Part of what the FBI does is investigate things like this, if a CIA employee goes missing.
18: Right, exactly. It could turn into an espionage investigation, for example, if you have missing classified information and somebody's going over helping the Russians, the Chinese, somebody like that. It could theoretically turn into that kind of a case.
1: So now there were parallel investigations. The local cops looked for a missing person. The FBI, covertly, looked for an intelligence worker who might have been kidnapped or changed sides. Marie's family, meanwhile, just wanted her back.
16: They started making flyers for my mom.
17: You remember the flyers?
16: Yeah. Definitely remember the flyers.
1: Soon, a number of Marie's co-workers and friends were posting flyers on telephone and light poles, storefronts, and shopping centers. Kelly Clayton remembers how she and a friend asked Andre what they could do to help.
22: He asked us to pass them out by the beach. At this time, I asked him, why would we pass them out at the beach? And so then he said, well, you know, that's okay. You don't have to pass them out at the beach.
17: Did he mention a specific beach or just anywhere in Southern California?
22: No, Doc Wilder Beach.
1: Doc Wilder Beach is about 8 miles from Andre and Marie's home, near Los Angeles International Airport, where flights leave daily for Moscow and Beijing. On Tuesday, November 15th, 1994, 4 days after Marie disappeared, Andre himself went there to post flyers. He had an encounter with a perfect stranger and asked for help. And that's when this story took another strange turn.
7: Coming up.
9: I couldn't believe that I was seeing the car that this man was just looking for.
7: A huge break in the case and a heartbreaking moment at home.
16: We walk in the room and everybody's in there crying. Everyone in tears.
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17: Tuesday, November 15th, 1994. Marie Singleton, wife, mother, and secret CIA employee, had been missing for 4 days. Police were looking for her. So was the FBI. She might have been a runaway, a crime victim, or a double agent. But Tim Kniff didn't know any of that when he stopped by Dockweiler Beach near LAX to take a short walk and unwind after work.
9: I saw a man posting flyers for a missing person.
17: The man was Andre Jackson.
9: He actually mentioned that he was doing this because it was his wife and that she had last been seen on Friday. And he seemed very concerned and obviously worried about it. He asked me then if I would take one of his flyers. So I said sure.
17: The flyer had a picture of Marie, a description of her car, and the car's license number. Kniff studied it and put it in his pocket. A short time later, he finished his walk, got into his car, and started to drive home.
9: I was parked here on Vista Del Mar facing south, so I got in my car, I made a U-turn to head north, and as I started heading north, I saw the gray Saab was parked here along the road.
17: There was something oddly familiar about that car.
9: So I made another U-turn, pulled up behind it, and then saw that the license plate on the car was the license plate on the flyer.
17: A perfect match. What were the odds?
9: I couldn't believe that I was seeing the car that this man was just looking for.
17: Kniff called police. The next day, November 16th, the gray Saab was towed to the Inglewood PD impound lot. Police looked it over very carefully. There were several parking tickets under the windshield wipers. It had been there for a while. The battery had been removed. The driver's seat had been tilted forward, and a cell phone, unusual at the time, was left in plain sight. After inspecting the interior, investigators opened the trunk and made a ghastly discovery. Marie Singleton was missing no longer. She had been beaten and strangled to death. Marie's son Marcus, then just 8 years old, knew something was wrong when he came home from school and saw that all over the neighborhood, his mom's missing flyers had been taken down.
16: And we walk in the room and everybody's in there crying.
17: Everyone in tears.
16: Everyone in tears. Finally, I say, what's going on? What's going on? And my grandmom is just, she's just crying. And my stepfather's crying too, but he's, you know, he grabs me and he pulls me and he hugs me. And, you know, he tells me straight out. He said, they found your mom's body in the trunk of her car. You know, she's dead.
1: Marie's sister, Elaine Roundtree, had just arrived from Philadelphia. Like the rest of the family, she was devastated. Elaine was one of the few people who knew Marie worked for the CIA. But even she didn't know exactly what Marie did.
2: We loved her as a sister. We respected her as a sister. And with her job, she traveled a lot. We knew she worked for the government, for the CIA, and that was it.
17: And you never asked what she did?
2: Never asked.
1: But now Elaine had a lot of questions, starting with what could possibly have induced Marie to leave 8-year-old Marcus and infant Marquise home alone.
2: That was preposterous. That would have never happened.
1: So Elaine started to compare notes with friends and family. But the conversations weren't about the CIA.
2: They were telling me different incidents and different things that they had had with Andre.
1: Andre, Marie's husband. Things he was saying and doing didn't add up. First, there was Jean's story about what she saw that Saturday morning when Andre showed up at her home looking for Marie.
23: He had a bruise on his lip.
17: Andre had a bruise on his lip?
23: He did. He said, oh, I bruised it playing football with Andre Jr. Like, really? It's kind of fresh.
1: Then there was Kelly Clayton, who spent the better part of Sunday calling Andre's house hoping Marie would show up. And with each phone call, Andre seemed to have a new, developing story. First, it was this.
22: She had drank a little, and she wanted to go to his son's football game. He told her that he did not want her to go, and they had an argument, and she stormed out.
1: But during the next phone call, Andre said,
22: one of her old boyfriends was in town, and she was with him.
1: And then finally,
22: he let me know that when she does get there, I'll call you. I'll have her call you. Let me know. Don't call no more.
1: Then on Monday, when Marie's friends went to the condo to help pass out flyers, Jean noticed something in Andre and Marie's bedroom.
23: There was a big hole in the wall. That was a reality check for me, because it wasn't where the doorknob was. It was above it, like someone had put their fist through it. Big enough for like a head, because it went straight through.
1: Elaine heard all of this and contacted Inglewood Police and found out they were way ahead of her.
2: I had spoke with the one detective over the telephone, and he said that Andre was a suspect. I was also told that this would probably be resolved because they may arrest him at the funeral.
17: You thought Andre was going to be arrested?
2: Yes.
17: Pretty quickly?
2: Yes.
1: But Andre wasn't arrested at Marie's funeral. Or the next day, or the day after that. After the service, Elaine and her relatives flew back to Philadelphia. A few weeks later, Marcus joined them. Marie's relatives still expected an arrest any day, but days turned into weeks, and then months, until a whole year had passed. And that's when a mysterious letter arrived for the Singleton family. An anonymous letter that sent this investigation in a whole new direction.
7: Coming up.
2: We didn't know where the letter came from. And because she worked for the CIA, it opened up that door of suspicion.
7: Was her death related to her job? The questions start all over again.
17: You didn't want to give up.
2: I couldn't give up. It was my sister.
7: When Dateline continues.

0: It had been about a year since Maurice Singleton's body was found in the trunk of her car at a Los Angeles beach. Her son Marcus, 8 years old at the time of her murder, was being raised by an aunt in Philadelphia. But his mother was never far from his mind.
1: We used to have a debate about who loved each other more. You know, I love you more. No, I love you more. No, I love you more. And sometimes I even go to sleep and I still say it, like, Mom, I love you more. You know, it's... that's the kind of stuff a kid never forgets. Ever.
0: He also stayed in touch with Marie's husband, Andre Jackson.
2: You still felt a connection to him?
1: Yes. He was my dad. You know, that was the only father I had, and I missed him.
0: Meanwhile, the rest of Marie's family wondered if Andre knew more about her death than he was saying. They believed police had those same questions, but Andre had never been arrested. And then came that letter, which changed everything.
2: Handwritten or typed?
3: It was typed.
0: The unsigned letter read in part, "It is very unlikely that the individual or individuals responsible for her death will be brought to justice. Although you may be receiving lip service from her former office, believe me when I tell you that the agency has literally placed her death on the back burner." The agency, of course, meant Marie's secret employer, the Central Intelligence Agency.
3: She worked for them, and they never offered a reward for her any information regarding her case or anything.
0: The letter continued. Her former colleagues at work have been placed under a gag order by their office. They have ordered these people to cease all contact with you and Marie's family in Pennsylvania. Someone in your family needs to stir the pot.
3: We didn't know where the letter came from because it was anonymous and because she worked for the CIA. So it opened up that door of suspicion that maybe they had something to do with it as well.
0: Remember, when Marie first disappeared, the FBI investigated on the theory it might have been espionage. But the family didn't know the results of that investigation and didn't know why police hadn't moved against Andre.
3: And since we didn't have the answers, it was always a wonderment to us on why it was taking so long. And maybe they all were working in cahoots with each other.
0: Despite their dark suspicions, the family turned the letter over to Inglewood police. But still, no answers. Not for years.
3: I constantly called California to find out what was being done and what was happening with the case.
2: You didn't want to give up.
3: I couldn't give up. It was my sister.
0: The family didn't know it, but there was someone else who refused to give up. FBI agent Rick Hadel. He had never found any evidence of espionage in Marie's murder, but he'd also never forgotten about her.
4: So here it is now, January 2002. I'm a squad supervisor now. I'm the guy that assigns the cases instead of investigating them. And I'm talking with an agent, and I said, "Tony, how about reopening this case as an assault on a federal officer case?"
2: All just because you never stopped thinking about it.
4: Exactly. I didn't like the fact that you've got a woman who's given her life dedicated to the government, murdered, and just lying out there because nobody cares. And so I thought, well, let's give it another shot.
0: So 8 years after the murder, FBI agent Tony Vosley called on Inglewood PD and met Detective Russ Enyart, who was a month shy of retiring. They started combing through the old files and were assisted by a new Inglewood detective, Steve Seiler.
4: Technology advances so quickly that in 2002, I said to Tony Vosley, "Hey, maybe there's fingernail scrapings. Maybe there's something of that nature."
0: In fact, there were fingernail scrapings in this case. There was also a drop of blood on Marie's sob. But at the time of Marie's murder, DNA analysis was still in its infancy. Those samples had never been tested. In 2004, Detective Seiler called John Lewin, a prosecutor with the LADA's office, Major Crimes Division. Lewin specializes in cold cases.
5: They had collected originally the fingernail scrapings. They had collected the blood, and Detective Enyart had been unable to get the lab to test it. So when I first got on the case, I started trying to cash in favors at the crime lab to get it done.
0: But a 10-year-old cold case was not a priority. 3 more years passed before those samples were tested. Finally, in November 2007, the FBI crime lab came through.
5: What we got was the information that would break this case wide open.
6: Coming up, a bold move from the cold case prosecutor.
5: It was very hard. I had to have Marcus arrested.
6: Marcus, Marie's own son, under arrest? What was that all about?
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0: After years of murky speculation that Marie Singleton was targeted for her work with the CIA, the case suddenly came into sharp focus. First, that mysterious letter suggesting Marie's death was related to her top-secret job? That turned out to be a dead end, written by a co-worker who just wanted to encourage police to work harder. Next, there was the DNA. More than a decade after Marie's murder,
5: they tested both the blood stain on the car and the scrapings under the fingernails.
0: The DNA found under Marie's nails and the blood found on the hood of her car were from the same person, a man. And police thought they knew who that man was, Marie's husband, Andre. But Andre had moved out of California.
5: We did not have his blood to test.
2: How'd you get a match?
5: Well, what we did was we tried to find him, and we couldn't locate him. We were finally able to track down his son, Andre Jackson Jr., and to get his DNA. When we got his DNA, we got what you would characterize as a near miss, a familial hit.
0: A near miss, but still enough to get an arrest warrant. The FBI's fugitive task force caught up with Andre in Tempe, Arizona.
2: He wasn't expecting it.
5: No, he was not expecting it.
0: Andre also said he didn't do it, didn't kill his wife. But he couldn't make bail, so he sat in a jail cell. Even though Prosecutor Lewin knew, the evidence was not as strong as it might be. Although Andre's inconsistent statements, the bruise on his face, his appearance at the very beach where Marie's car was later found, all seemed suspicious, they might not be enough for a jury.
5: We have to be able to say, is a jury going to be able to look at the evidence we have and prove the case beyond a reasonable doubt? Do we take this risk or not?
0: Even the DNA was not absolute proof. After all, Andre and Marie were husband and wife. To find his DNA on her car or even under her fingernails was not necessarily evidence of murder. After Andre had been in jail for nearly 4 years, Lewin decided to offer a deal.
5: We offered him voluntary manslaughter. He would have had to serve roughly another year, and he didn't want it. His attitude was, you don't have any evidence.
0: So the case was going to trial. Lewin knew he needed more evidence to make the jury believe his theory of the crime.
5: I believe that they had probably some kind of argument. I believe that Marie said that she was leaving. I believe that the argument turned violent. And I believe that at some point during the argument, Andre hit her. And then he made the decision, you know what? I can't let her walk out of here.
0: What Lewin needed most was a witness. And no one had seen anything on the day of the murder. Yet Lewin found there was a secret buried in the memory of a grown man who was all of 8 years old when a murder was being committed. Marie's son, Marcus Singleton.
5: We interviewed Marcus in 2004, really the first in-depth interview that had ever been done.
0: Marcus was deeply conflicted between his feelings for his mom and the love he still felt for his stepfather, Andre. And at first, he had no intention of talking with investigators. But finally, he broke down and told the story of what an 8-year-old Marcus had seen on October 1st, 1994, 6 weeks before the murder. It's a story he also told to us.
1: I remember hearing them screaming and going into the bedroom, them arguing, and her telling me to call the police, call the cops.
2: What was happening?
1: I had no idea. None. And I froze because my stepdad told me not to. And that's when she said, you hit me. And then he said, well, you hit me first. And she looked at him like he was crazy. And she screamed, call the cops. And then she moved towards the bed and he grabs her, tries to put his hands over her mouth. One hand over her mouth, one hand over her throat. And they fall on the bed.
0: Young Marcus then ran for the phone in the hallway.
1: At this point, now I'm leaving to go call the police. And I'm guessing maybe he got off of her to come stop me or whatever, because now my mom, she must have gotten free somehow, some way, brushes past me and runs up the stairs, I guess to the kitchen phone. And he comes running past me, runs up the stairs to the kitchen phone. Now my stepsister is leaving her room, coming out of the hallway, like, what the heck is going on? Then we heard the clatter, like some silver falling on the ground. I run upstairs, the drawer is out on the floor, there's a whole bunch of silver on the floor. They're still arguing.
0: Marie ran back into the bedroom and locked the door.
1: He knocks on the door, I think. She doesn't open it, then he kicks the door in and walks in, and he puts the door frame back on the door and he closes the door, and then it's just quiet for a while after that.
0: Somehow, during the struggle, Marie managed to call 911. But the call was cut short.
11: Hello?
1: And then after a few minutes, the cops come. You know, I guess my mom told them everything was okay. They left. And 6 weeks later.
0: 6 weeks later, his mother was dead.
1: I hate the fact that I didn't go and call the cops myself. You know, so the cops could have talked to me instead of her.
0: Add to that the guilt he feels about the day she disappeared.
1: I hate the fact that I can remember that it was a Bugs Bunny movie on the television, but I can't even remember the last words that my mom said to me.
2: You were what, 8 years old?
1: No, I hate that. Yeah.
2: Because why? You think this is your fault? You've got to know intellectually this had nothing to do with you.
1: I feel like I could have done something to protect my mom. I could have just changed up one thing.
0: And yet, even now, Marcus still couldn't accept the idea that the man he once considered his father had killed his mother. Marcus didn't want to testify against Andre. Lewin had to serve him with a subpoena for a pretrial hearing. Marcus ignored it.
1: And I got subpoenaed to go to court and said, no, I'm not going. I ripped it up, threw it away.
0: Lewin had to do something he'd never done before.
5: I had to have Marcus arrested It was very hard. I've got to have him arrested when he's a victim.
2: Unpleasant.
5: Yeah, very unpleasant.
0: Lewin, the prosecutor, and Marcus, the witness, were at odds. And if the prosecutor's star witness didn't show up for trial, Andre could easily walk free.
6: Coming up.
14: Did you kill your wife?
15: No, I did not.
6: The case heads into court, and Andre Jackson heads to the stand. At last, he tells his own story.
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10: 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Two taps later, Claire says nope to the charge and Wells Fargo is on the case. 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
0: February 17th, 2012. Nearly 18 years after Marie Singleton's body was discovered, her husband Andre went on trial for her murder.
18: It might be hard to accept, but that man murdered his wife, and

0: He needs to be held accountable.
1: In the weeks leading up to trial, Prosecutor John Lewin wondered if his star witness would show up.
0: He wouldn't even come out here.
1: Marcus was terribly conflicted over the guilt he felt at not speaking up sooner and the love he still felt for his stepfather, Andre.
2: He didn't like the idea of testifying against Andre.
0: No, he did not.
1: But a day before opening statements, much to Lewin's relief, Marcus did show up for trial. But he was, to say the least, a reluctant witness.
3: In the beginning, when I first came to speak with Mr. Lewin, I defended Andre on my family side, and I didn't want to believe that he did it. Then I found out that I'm probably going to have to accept the truth, a truth that I really don't want to have to accept even today, to be honest.
1: Marcus told the jury his harrowing story of the fight he'd witnessed between his mom and his stepdad 6 weeks before her murder.
3: They were frantic, and my mom was like, she was distraught, I guess is the best word. Like, she was just like, she was screaming. You know, she was, call the police, call the police.
1: Compelling, damning. But it turned out the defense had a star witness, too.
2: You think Andre was going to take the stand?
0: No, I was very surprised. I would say shocked.
1: Andre's defense attorney got right to the point with his first question to his client.
4: Did you kill your wife, Marie Jackson?
5: No, I did not.
4: Do you have any idea who did?
5: No, I do not.
1: Then Andre gave his innocent account of the day his wife disappeared. For starters, he said, though he and Marie may have argued 6 weeks earlier, they didn't fight the day she vanished.
4: When you got home, did you greet Marie?
5: Yes, I did.
4: How did that go?
5: I approached her in the bedroom and embraced her and kissed her.
1: Then he said he left Marie at home and drove to his son's football game. As for witnesses who said he had a bruised lip that day, Andre said it happened at the game where he and his son accidentally collided.
5: As I approached him, he was jumping around and he wasn't aware that I was near him. And he jumped and his helmet hit me on my mouth.
1: Andre told the court he didn't know Marie was missing until he returned home after the game.
4: And did you try to page her or call her?
5: I did.
1: As for his decision to post flyers at the very beach where Marie's car was later found,
5: I was in the area, picked up some lunch, and went down to sit down by the beach and just pray and try to figure out, put things together of what was going on at the time.
4: Did you see Marie's sob?
5: No, I did not.
4: Did you know that Marie sob was at or near Dockweiler Beach?
5: No, I did not.
1: Of course, Prosecutor Lewin thought Andre was lying about everything. On cross-examination, he pointed out that when Andre left the beach, he had to drive right past Marie's car.
6: Is it fair to say that as you're driving, Mr. Jackson, the main thing on your mind is looking for that car? Where could that sob be? Is that fair to say?
5: Not in that moment where I was driving on a scenic route at the beach.
6: Wait, a scenic route?
5: Yes.
6: You're concerned with scenic routes when the mother of your 8-month-old son is missing?
1: Lewin also wanted to get Andre's thoughts about why Marcus testified against him.
6: Are you aware, as you sit here, of any motive that he might have for trying to say that you're responsible for his mom's death?
5: Yes.
6: You are aware of it, and what is that?
5: The influence by many who pretty much tainted him and telling him negative things about me over the years, from his relatives to the law enforcement people who interviewed him.
1: Finally, Lewin asked a question that seemed to get under Andre's skin.
6: Isn't it true, Mr. Jackson, that Marie told you that she was leaving you?
5: Absolutely not.
7: Which time period is it? That same day?
6: November 11th.
5: Absolutely not.
1: After 3 months in court and 18 years after Marie's death, co-prosecutor Pat Carey gave the prosecution's closing argument.
8: There's only one person in this case who 6 weeks prior to the murder was observed choking Marie. There's only one person in this case who drove right past Marie's car when they were looking for it. There's only one person who left a fresh drop of blood on Marie's car. There's only one person that murdered Marie Jackson. And he's sitting right there.
1: But the prosecution was pointing in the wrong direction, said the defense attorney in his closing remarks to the jury.

0: And he's sitting right there.
1: But the prosecution was pointing in the wrong direction, said the defense attorney in his closing remarks to the jury.
2: The actual evidence does not support the allegation that Andre killed Marie. It certainly doesn't support it doesn't prove it beyond a reasonable doubt. Why? There's a simple answer. Andre didn't kill Marie.
1: Nearly two decades after Marie's murder, the case was finally before a jury. And just 2.5 hours later, there was a verdict.
3: We, the jury, in the above entitled action, find the defendant, Andre Jackson, guilty of the crime of first-degree murder.
1: Andre Jackson was sentenced to 25 years to life in prison. For Marcus Singleton, this victory was bittersweet. He still wants to hear the truth from Andre himself. He knows, he says, that may never come. But he hopes his mother would be proud that he finally spoke up.
4: I try to live my life to make her proud of me. I'm never going to give up. Never going to give up on anything that I feel is important. And
1: that's her.
4: And that's her. You know, that's living for her. That's honoring her and honoring her name.
5: That's all for now. I'm Lester Holt. Thanks for joining us. A fire chief murdered his wife, the only witness. This detective knew them both.
6: She started telling me about a young man coming into their home and shooting Keith.
5: Her job now, solve this crime. And clue number one was a doozy.
6: She said that after he had shot Keith, he turned to her and said, you know, I'm sorry, ma'am.
5: I'm sorry? A killer who apologized? And that was just the start. A gun stashed in the dryer. A man's glove, but whose DNA? And a woman with a whole lot to reveal.
7: No, don't pick it up.
6: She tossed her top to me.
8: She just whipped it off.
6: I was shocked.
5: I'm Lester Holt, and this is Dateline. Mystery in Mustang. Here's Andrea Canning.
9: Just about 20 miles southwest of downtown Oklahoma City sits a town called Mustang. Once farmers and ranchers dotted the land, it's bigger now, but folks still hold tight to their roots.
6: A pretty quiet community for the most part.
9: Faith connects community here, and people stay lifelong friends.
10: It is a small town feel, very much neighbors helping neighbors.
9: In a place like Mustang, neighbors know almost all there is to know about each other, for better or worse.
11: 911, take emergency.
9: So when the unthinkable happened,
12: my husband is laying here gasping for air.
9: It would be all the more startling when the secrets came tumbling out.
13: I heard a lot of things that shocked me that I never would have imagined.
10: Yeah.
9: Had evil invaded Mustang?
12: I'm in Mustang, America. Who would do that?
9: Or come from within?
10: It created a lot of fear for a lot of people.
6: That was my first real whodunit.
9: Keith Bryan was Oklahoman to the core, proudly raised in the Sooner State. He married his wife Becky at 19, and they settled in Mustang. Pam Woodard, an old friend of Keith's, rolled out the welcome mat for the Bryans when they moved to town.
10: They became an integral part of our church, very active, very grounded.
9: They had two boys, Trent and Kent.
10: Becky was a good mom. From what I could tell, she was a good mom.
9: Keith worked as a fireman, his dream job, in the well-to-do Oklahoma City enclave of Nichols Hills. Terry Hamilton served alongside Keith, and if the firemen were like brothers, the wives were like sisters, says Terry's wife, Kim.
14: With the fire department, we became all families together.
13: And Keith had a good sense of humor. He was outgoing, and he was really driven to succeed.
9: And he did. Promoted all the way to fire chief in 1991. But Keith never lost his personal connection with the people he served.
8: He was one of the first responders to the Oklahoma City bombing.
13: He was.
14: That's when he worked on that lady that was trapped forever.

0: her underneath the rubble, and Keith wouldn't leave her.
1: Was he a hero in your eyes?
2: Oh, I think so. I was pretty proud of him as a friend for that.
3: As for Becky, she was a force in the community too, working in real estate. Her business often seemed more about the people than the money.
4: Becky had a very selfless side to her too. There were people that I know of, if they were upside down, she even at times was known to take her own money to closing and help like that.
3: Keith was elected city councilman in Mustang. Becky's business was thriving, and their marriage, an example to others.
4: She and Keith did some premarital counseling for several years in our church.
1: So they were counseling other couples on how to have a good marriage.
4: They were counseling other couples on how to have a good marriage.
3: So it came as a surprise when in 2010, Keith and Becky hit a rough patch. The boys were grown and the empty nesters separated. Becky moved out. David Reddick, Becky's brother, remained close to Keith during the separation.
5: He said he wanted to know how could he change to show that love to her in a greater way.
1: What advice did you give Keith?
5: I told him to talk to her about it, that she was sensible.
3: Keith worked hard to win Becky back with gifts and dates and loving notes. Becky came home.
4: He was telling some people that what all he'd been through was worth it because it had made him even that much better of a husband.
3: In the year that followed, Keith kept up his campaign of romance. September 20th, 2011 was no different. Becky was at a real estate conference in Tulsa. Keith texted her sweet messages throughout the day. Becky arrived home around 8:30 p.m. A friend came over to chat. Keith, now ever attentive, made them iced tea. After the friend left, Becky says she and Keith settled down in front of the TV. On the bill that night, Keith's choice, a classic scary movie, Carrie. Then came the real horror.
6: 911, state emergency.
3: It was Becky.
7: A young man, about 25.
3: Then the phone cut out. What was she saying? Dispatcher sent police to the house.
6: Headquarters to Vail Mustang Unit.
3: Becky called back.
7: You know, I just called 911 on my cell phone.
6: Yes.
7: Are you coming to my house?
3: She said an intruder shot Keith in the head.
7: My husband is laying there bleeding on my couch right now.
3: And the intruder was getting away.
7: Oh, my God. He's in a little itty-bitty pickup, okay? He's going down my street. It's like a dark color.
3: Now the brave fire chief who dedicated his life to saving others was in urgent need of help himself.
7: Okay, I've got to go.
6: No, ma'am, still stay on the line with me.
3: EMS and police sped to the Bryan house, but the questions came just as fast. Who was this shooter, this intruder on the loose, and could he be found? An unfamiliar feeling spread through Mustang streets and homes. Fear.
8: Coming up.
1: After he had shot Keith, he turned to her and said, you know, I'm sorry, ma'am.
8: A gunman who apologizes? What kind of intruder was that? When Dateline continues.

0: they're on a Mustang America. Who would do that?
1: Word went out that a brazen intruder had shot Fire Chief Keith Bryan in his own home. And within minutes, first responders swarmed the house, securing it as a crime scene. As Keith was rushed to the hospital, his wife Becky stayed behind. Detectives were on their way as she spoke to her brother David on the phone.
2: She was crying and frantic, and I said, "Settle down, it'll be okay. Who's with you?" So her son was there.
1: Jana Hickman, a good friend of the family and wife of a fire chief herself, rushed over to the Bryans.
3: I went over and hugged her neck and told her how sorry I was that God would get us through this.
1: Keith's deputy chief, Terry Hamilton, reached Becky on her cell.
4: So I told her not to worry. They'll do a full investigation and they'll figure out who did it.
1: At the house, Becky was on the rear patio, on the phone with friends and family, repeating the story of the armed intruder.
3: We were sitting in open light around the patio, and I was fearful that they might come back.
5: You thought right at that moment that this person she described could come back?
3: Yes, I did.
6: You know, we hadn't had anything like that happen before.
1: Kimmy McNeil, then a detective with the Mustang Police Department, was dispatched to the Bryan house that night. And Mustang being Mustang, the victim and his wife were no strangers to the detective.
5: What's your reaction when you hear it's Keith?
6: It was concerning to me because, I mean, I knew this family.
1: Becky seemed relieved to see a familiar face.
6: She called up my name and asked me to come sit by her on the back porch. And then she started telling me about a young man, approximately 25 years old, coming into their home and shooting Keith in the head.
5: And what did that young man say, according to Becky?
6: She said that after he had shot Keith, he turned to her and said, "You know, I'm sorry, ma'am, but he should have hired me."
1: It seemed like a key detail, this apparent apology and explanation. Becky had also recounted it to 911 dispatchers.
0: He said, "Ma'am, I'm so sorry." He said, "But your husband should have hired me."
5: Do you have a gut reaction about that story?
6: It was concerning to me because we are a small community. My first concern was, you know, is there somebody out there? Where is he? And how are we going to find him?
1: Becky described the shooter as a man in his 20s with a big nose and wearing a hoodie.
6: I was trying to get as much information out to other law enforcement agencies as well as our officers so they could start looking for him.
1: Was it possible Keith knew the man? Keith was in no condition to help investigators. But at the hospital, hopeful news, he was clinging to life.
3: I told her, I said, "He's going to surgery." And she said, "Really?"
1: Keith made it through surgery, still in terrible shape, but alive in the ICU. When Becky arrived, the halls of the hospital were filled with friends, loved ones, and Keith's firefighter brothers. It seemed half the town of Mustang was there praying for Keith.
5: How hard was it for you to see Keith in that condition?
7: It was very, very hard. You know, I would tell myself, you know, you never know. I've heard so many stories of people, you know, having head injuries. And I know prayer is so powerful. And I know he had so many people praying.
5: First thing that happens when you see Becky in the hospital?
2: We come up and hug each other. And she's crying. I mean, she started crying immediately when I grabbed her. She says, "What am I going to do? What are we going to do?"
1: By morning, it was clear Keith would not pull through. Those closest to him sensed it was time to say their goodbyes.
5: What did you say to him?
4: Now, just I said, "You didn't deserve this, and I love you. Goodbye." That was it.
1: At Keith's bedside, Becky, Keith's wife of 33 years, wept. And as Keith slipped away, along with the sorrow, was the lost hope that he could shed any light on who had done this to him. No one believed Keith Bryan had an enemy in the world. So as the search for the apologetic intruder got underway, One clue was as simple as the victim's name.
8: Coming up.
7: There was a theory out there that perhaps this intruder was looking for a different fireman.
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11: 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Two taps later, Claire says nope to the charge and Wells Fargo is on the case. 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

0: Fire Chief Keith Bryan, so tough, so brave, spent his career running toward danger. Now his life had been cut short inside the safety of his own home. He left behind two dear sons and the wife to whom he'd been so devoted.
1: I think that it was just such a shock and such a huge event and such a tragedy on so many levels.
0: At the firehouse Keith led in Nichols Hills near Mustang, Roger Straka, a captain back then, could barely believe it.
2: You just have that gut-wrenching feeling that it's all exploded now and don't know what happened.
3: Must be such a weird thing to hear.
2: It was. Over the fire service years, being in this type of work, you tend to get calloused over and hide your feelings. But, you know, when it hits real close to home, you ask yourself why.
0: Detective Cammy McNeil was no rookie, but this was the first case of its kind she'd ever seen in Mustang.
3: That was my first real whodunit homicide case.
4: What significance does that have for you?
3: It was very significant. I was nervous. I wanted to, of course, do a good job and make sure that the right person went to jail for that crime.
0: To find that person, detectives needed to comb through every detail of Becky's eyewitness account. McNeil and an agent from the Oklahoma State Bureau of Investigation interviewed her again at the hospital the night of the shooting.
5: The time's 1:23 a.m. in the morning. What's your first name?
6: Becky Bryan.
0: Becky talked about how close she and Keith were, especially after they made it through that rough patch.
6: We were quite in love. I didn't even know he loved me until I filed for divorce. But he really came to play.
0: And investigators went over, step by step, how the shooting went down.
4: What are you looking for when you go into that conference room to interview Becky?
3: How does this person know Keith? Can she describe him better? You know, things like that.
6: And the door opened, and we were watching a loud movie, Carrie. And this young kid, about 25 years old, walks into the house and comes over to the carpet, and my husband didn't even have time to turn around. I looked just in time to see, and then he came up from here, and he shot him in the head right here.
5: Point blank?
6: Point blank, right here.
0: It was then, Becky said, that the shooter turned and spoke.
6: It was unbelievably hideous. But the guy, this is what he said, he's actually pretty nice. I knew he wasn't going to hurt me. Because he said, "I'm sorry, ma'am, but he should have hired me."
4: So a polite shooter.
3: Yes, she did describe him that way, yes.
0: There it was again, that odd but clearly important detail. Along with his polite apology, the shooter seemed to give away a motive. Was he someone vying for a job in Keith's fire department? Keith's deputy, Terry Hamilton, didn't think so.
7: I never was concerned about that.
4: Why not?
7: Well, for one thing, it had been 4 years since we had hired anybody. So nobody's going to sit and stew for 4 years and then all of a sudden get mad and go shoot the guy that didn't hire him.
0: But if the shooter wasn't angry over a job in Keith's fire department, there was another possibility, one that neighbors of the Bryans wondered about. Keith often did projects on the house. Was the killer someone who'd wanted a construction job and didn't get it? One neighbor told police that a few weeks earlier, a stranger had been driving around asking for work as a handyman. He said the man had a funny face and drove an old pickup truck. He also remembered seeing a similar truck the night of the shooting.
4: Are you interviewing neighbors? Are you asking people if they saw anyone suspicious in the neighborhood, if they saw a truck in the neighborhood?
3: Yes, all of that was going on.
4: What were they yielding, anything?
3: Very little, very little.
0: Then, among the firefighters and their wives, a third, entirely different idea was bandied about. No one's sure who said it first, but soon some were wondering out loud if Keith hadn't been the intended target at all.
1: There was a theory out there that perhaps this intruder was looking for a different fireman.
4: And why would anyone think that? Not far from the Bryans' home in Mustang lived the Oklahoma City fire chief. His name? Keith Bryant. Bryan with a T at the end.
3: The whole Keith Bryant theory that
4: maybe they got the wrong fire chief?
7: You know, that did not occur to me until I got to the hospital, and that's the first time somebody had brought up maybe mistaken identity.
0: The buzz reached Roger Straka back at the firehouse.
2: That story did come out that possibly the person that done this got the wrong chief. It could have been anyone's theory as to what had happened.
0: Surely the Oklahoma City chief hired and fired many more people than Keith did. Had the shooter been angry with him? A friend reached him by phone. He was safe and sound at a conference on the East Coast the night of the shooting. But there were problems with the mistaken identity theory. The two chiefs didn't look much alike, and the more Keith's firemen brothers thought it over, the less likely it seemed.
7: I still didn't think that story made sense.
4: Too far-fetched?
7: Yes.
8: Yeah.
7: It's real competitive to get hired on as a firefighter, so I just can't see somebody not getting hired and then killing the fire chief. And the Oklahoma City Fire Department, I don't think the fire chief really even has anything to do with the hiring process.
0: So around Mustang, the questions were many, the answers few. People were watchful, certainly less at ease.
1: I found myself wanting to close blinds early.
8: Did you have a moment of panic?
9: A little bit, yeah. It was a little eerie for a day or two, not knowing what was going on.
0: And while those around Mustang wondered who and where this invader was, investigators had found something at the crime scene. It would turn the fear and suspicion right around.
10: Coming up.
11: No, don't take it off.
3: She tossed her top to me.
4: She just whipped it off.
3: I was shocked.
10: When Dateline continues.
0: In the tight-knit community of Mustang, folks who knew each other so well for so long began to swap stories, memories of their friend Keith, the hero, the dad, the loyal husband and friend. But also stories about his wife and the night Keith was killed. Jana Hickman, who had rushed to the Bryan's home that night, was outside with Becky and remembered hearing this not long after the crime.
9: I heard her just say that something about it would be hard to sell the house because he had died in the house.
4: Did that sound really callous to you?
9: Being a realtor, I could see her thinking about that. It was a little odd, I thought.
0: At the hospital, some friends noticed that Becky was agitated one minute, eerily calm the next.
7: She wasn't emotional. She was pretty calm, talking to different people.
1: Whenever we met her, she was very calm.
4: Too calm?
1: I anticipated her needing comfort, and I went to hug her, and she just kind of held her arms down straight and didn't seem to need that type of consoling.
0: And instead of sticking close to Keith's bedside in his last hours, they thought it was strange that Becky was often outside.
8: Well, she was just sitting with her legs crossed up on the bench, out with her friends and smoking and just very casual. That was just completely bizarre.
0: Becky's brother David says he knows his sister best, and what the friend saw was just Becky's way of coping.
4: In your eyes, was Becky acting exactly the way a wife would act after a random senseless shooting?
12: Becky acted just like Becky would act if someone come in and shot her husband and she was there. She was panicking. She didn't know what to do. She was doing anything she could to get control of her emotions.
4: Was Becky known for just sometimes saying inappropriate things, maybe
12: stupid things,
4: wrong time?
12: Yeah, yeah.
4: That was
12: and whether
4: she was.
12: She had, I mean, Becky wanted to control. She did not want her to cry. She didn't want to be out of control for herself.
0: But Becky's friends weren't the only people who found her demeanor odd that night. Detective McNeil says that their taped interview with Becky was full of jarring moments. For example, after telling police how much she loved Keith, she had this to say about her fatally injured husband.
6: I bought a condo, moved out, and he was a for 31 years.
3: She described Keith to us in what I thought was an inappropriate manner.
0: As a matter of routine, they'd already tested Becky's hands at the crime scene for gunshot residue. In the interview, they asked her what she was wearing at the time of the shooting.
11: So you were wearing the shirt and the panties?
6: Yes.
0: A tube top and panties that she still had on under new clothes. And that, says the detective, is when the interview took a revealing turn.
6: Don't take your clothes off now. I'm gonna put my shirt on.
11: I should have clarified. Just wait till we finish.
3: She grabbed the bottom of the top she was wearing, pulled it over her head, exposing her breasts, and then she tossed her top to me.
13: Was she wearing a bra?
3: No.
13: You didn't even ask her for the top? She just whipped it off?
3: That's right.
13: So what are you thinking when she's in front of you?
3: I was shocked.
0: To investigators, Becky's behavior was more than odd. It was suspicious.
13: So you walked into this interview still giving Becky the benefit of the doubt?
3: Absolutely.
13: And you walked out of the interview thinking that there's a possibility she's going to become an official suspect?
3: At that time, there was definitely a possibility, yes.
0: When the interview ended, Detective McNeil and the other investigator went back to the house, and that's where he made a key discovery, in the utility room, in the clothes dryer, a gun.
13: That must have been a kind of a bingo moment.
3: That was a big moment for all of us, because not only was the gun in the dryer, but the gun was wrapped in a blanket, a shell casing was in there as well, and also a glove.
13: Did you immediately think about the logistics of Becky's story as far as where this man came in, where he exited?
3: Yes, she had told us that he came into the home, shot Keith, and walked directly back out the same way that he had come in. She made no mention of this man going into her laundry room, placing anything in the dryer.
13: Could there have been any explanation for why the gun was found in the dryer, a different route than the route she had described?
3: If there was, I didn't know what that was.
0: Investigators now suspected Becky of lying about details, big and small. But they wanted more. As they analyzed evidence from the scene, a call came in from someone in Becky's phone contacts, nicknamed Becky's Prodigy. In fact, they'd noticed the unusual name when they looked at her phone the night of the shooting.
6: Becky Prodigy lives in Hugo, Oklahoma.
11: So she's a customer?
6: Yes. She's a realtor broker.
13: Actually, Becky's Prodigy was a man named Mark Holbrook. And when he learned of Keith's murder, he called up investigators. He wanted them to know he and Becky had had an affair. When it ended, 19 months before the shooting, he apologized to Keith and promised never to see Becky again. But he wanted cops to know she had been in touch with him recently and a lot.
3: She still loved him and that she would be moving so she could be near him, whether he wanted to be with her or not.
0: The affair had been a reason behind Becky and Keith's brief split. Now investigators and the ex-lover hatched a plan. Record a conversation between Becky and her so-called prodigy. Maybe Becky would give something up to him. 3 days after Keith was shot, Becky's ex dialed her up.
14: Becky, how are you doing?
15: Thank you for calling me.
0: Becky seemed concerned about covering up the affair.
15: You could say that he knew, you think you remembered a realtor by that name he went to broker school with, and that's it.
0: And while she stuck to her story about the intruder who shot Keith, she said she had news about him.
15: And the guy that shot Keith, he killed himself yesterday in the city, so I'm no longer in danger.
14: Oh, that's good. That's good news.
15: I know. Everything is good.
3: We didn't have any information like that, and law enforcement had not given her any information like that.
0: The call rang all kinds of alarm bells for investigators, but didn't yield a lot in the way of hard evidence. But cops thought they had the goods on Becky in another way. By now, they had examined that weapon found in the dryer and concluded it belonged to Becky. On September 23rd, the day before Keith's funeral, Becky was arrested and charged with his murder.
13: What was her reaction?
3: She seemed shocked. She was yelling things at us.
0: An open and shut case?
13: Becky's brother said, far from it.
12: Law enforcement here let us all down because what I want is the truth.
13: In court, evidence would be examined, and the truth, it would turn out to be more bizarre than anyone could have guessed.
10: Coming up, the secret life of a fire chief's wife.
1: She just openly told me I had sex with a 29-year-old client this morning, and I have a picture on my phone.
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0: Becky Bryan, the once well-liked wife of Fire Chief and City Councilman Keith Bryan, stood accused of a vicious crime. Her tight circle of friends drifted away, but not everyone in town believed she was a killer.
1: I don't believe that Becky Bryan shot Keith Bryan.
0: Gary James is a friend of a friend of the Bryans and a prominent Oklahoma defense attorney. He said the case against his client Becky didn't add up.
2: You believe an innocent woman is sitting behind bars?
1: Sure. She had a lot of bad circumstances, but I do believe somebody shot Keith and ran from that house.
0: Her attorney said there was a rush to judgment against Becky. And as a result, the state just didn't have the proof to back up the charge.
1: I do believe that law enforcement agencies in this day and age have the ability to do a lot of things that were not done in this case. I don't believe they ever looked for anyone, which was a huge part of our defense.
3: He's in a little itty-bitty pickup, okay? He's going down my street.
2: You know Becky probably better than anybody else. When you listen to that 911 call, you truly believe Becky is being truthful.
4: Yeah, I really do. And it's because she was a very detailed person. She's not being panicky. She's trying to describe. She's trying to think through the process. She's very analytical.
0: In early May 2013, 19 long months after that awful night, Becky's trial began. If half the town had rushed to pray for Keith when he was shot, just as many flocked to court.
5: It's been a tough year and a half. Very tough.
0: No cameras were allowed inside the courtroom as the prosecution came armed with a simple, powerful narrative. Becky Bryan wanted out of her marriage, so she shot her husband and invented the tale of an intruder.
3: He shot my husband in the head.
0: The case against Becky began with a slew of secrets from her personal life. They called to court two men who received explicit texts and pictures from Becky days before the shooting. And this man, a former client of Becky's, came to the stand and testified they'd had sex the day of the crime. Pam Woodard said Becky told her about it at the hospital after the shooting.
6: She just openly told me. She said, I had sex with a 29-year-old client this morning, and I have a picture of his private area on my phone. That's not the word she used. And she said, and I feel kind of bad because when I got home, Keith had made me a tea. And
2: did you just have alarm bells going
6: off? It was the oddest conversation.
0: But Pam and some of Becky's other girlfriends weren't brought to court just to talk about that dalliance.
2: What was the purpose of you taking the stand, and what was that experience like?
6: I did not want to take the stand. I was made to take the stand. I was subpoenaed by the prosecution.
0: The prosecution wanted Pam to testify about Becky's obsession with her ex-lover, Mark Holbrook, a.k.a. Becky's prodigy. Becky had confided her feelings for him months earlier, when Becky and Keith appeared to be happier than ever.
6: I said, Becky, you and Keith seem to be really committed to making this work. And she said to me, oh, I'm a great faker. Once I've made my mind up about something, I'm a great faker. And my heart just kind of sank.
0: The prosecution argued this was Becky's motive for murder. She was fixated on her ex-lover and elaborately scheming to get him back.
6: She proceeded to tell me that she was going to tell the ex-lover that she was pregnant.
2: So she's saying she's pregnant with his baby?
6: Yes. As I said, Becky, you're 50-plus years old. And she said, 50-year-old people get pregnant all the time. And I said, who? Where? How does this happen? I've never heard of that. Her reasoning had just kind of gone out the window at that point.
2: How far had she gone with the baby story?
6: She wanted somebody that could provide her with positive pregnancy tests. She wanted to have a birth announcement printed up.
2: Did she have a name picked out?
6: She had a name picked out.
0: Mark, that object of Becky's obsession, also testified, adding this potentially incriminating detail. He said that on the day Keith was shot, Becky left him a voicemail saying she planned to buy a house near him because she was about to inherit some money. To many in court, The implication was that Becky had been expecting a life insurance payout. Becky and Keith's grown sons kept their feelings about their mother's guilt or innocence to themselves, but both testified briefly for the prosecution, as did a parade of investigators and forensic experts who laid out the physical evidence. There were two microscopic components of gunshot residue detected on Becky's hand. And in that dryer with the gun that belonged to Becky, a blanket with holes in it, a shell casing, and a glove. A forensic biologist testified that the glove had Becky's DNA on it.
7: I tried to be as open-minded as I could and wait and hear all the evidence, but as it went on, I was convinced that she was guilty.
0: The state argued it was premeditated murder by a woman who'd been living a double life. But Becky's brother and chief supporter wasn't buying it.
2: Did you feel like the evidence was overwhelming against Becky?
4: If you wanted to convict her of being a slut, greedy slut, yeah. Not a murderer.
8: Coming up, questions about the evidence.
1: They didn't fingerprint the dryer. They didn't fingerprint the gun. I mean, how do you not fingerprint a
8: gun?
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0: The Becky Bryan who sat accused of murder no longer resembled the woman she once was, the popular and perfectly groomed wife of a community leader. But if her looks had changed, her story had not. She was innocent.
1: Keith and Becky had grown apart over time. Can you condone affairs? No, but it happens. That does not make one a killer.
2: Are you disappointed in your sister?
3: Lord, no. I mean, I don't like some of the things that I heard, but she's my sister. I love her.
0: Becky's attorney didn't try to rehabilitate her reputation in court. The evidence of her affairs was overwhelming. But when it came to the crime, the defense told the jury the proof was lacking.
2: Can you break down for us the biggest errors you feel law enforcement made in this case?
1: I think tunnel vision. I think that dictated this case from the night it happened. They did no other fingerprinting on any other door. They didn't fingerprint the dryer. They didn't fingerprint the gun. I mean, how do you not fingerprint a gun?
0: The defense had an explanation for how an intruder could have easily used Becky's gun to commit the crime. Becky usually left it in her purse, which investigators found in her car in the garage.
2: Do you believe that the perpetrator she spoke of came through the garage, found her gun in the car, and then went in and shot Keith?
1: Well, that's really what I thought happened. Perpetrator came in, got the gun out of the vehicle.
0: What's more, that glove with Becky's DNA on it also had someone else's DNA, but the CSIs couldn't narrow it down, not to Keith or anyone else.
1: It was actually a very large man's work glove.
2: Was there gunshot residue on the glove?
1: Yes, there was gunshot residue on the glove.
0: It was the theme of the defense's case. CSI investigators from the state had been so quick to zero in on Becky as the suspect, they'd committed crime scene malpractice.
1: They didn't do any contact DNA on the gun. And that's a very simple process. They didn't do any gunshot residue testing on her clothes. They didn't do a gunshot residue test on her face, which would have been very, very telling. I mean, they're just things that would have given us reasonable doubt.
0: The defense told the jury investigators all but ignored any evidence that pointed to an intruder. Becky's neighbor came to court with that story about the suspicious handyman he'd seen in the neighborhood and the truck spotted speeding around the night Keith was shot.
1: It was something that we felt maybe the perpetrator had been canvassing the area or spying on what was going on in the neighborhood.
0: And another witness testified he told police at the time he saw a truck matching the one Becky described driving aggressively near the Bryans the night of the shooting.
1: That was the key to the case. He had a person in a matching truck speeding, driving erratically, that had come up on him and almost hit a vehicle, all within blocks.
0: But the statement that witness gave investigators only surfaced a few weeks before trial.
1: They didn't follow up on it. There were cameras at two different businesses right there at that intersection.
0: And one additional detail to contradict the prosecution's case. Becky's brother David testified that there was an innocent explanation for that inheritance she mentioned to her ex-lover. She wasn't talking about life insurance. Becky was about to inherit a diamond ring.
3: It was my aunt's ring. And
2: was it an expensive ring?
3: Very expensive. 2 full carats of diamonds, appraisal on it at one time was $19,000, and that was some years earlier. So obviously it had a little more value.
0: More than enough reasonable doubt, said the defense. But would a jury agree? The wait for a verdict began.
4: I was so nervous waiting for it, my hands were shaking.
3: I was holding out hope that the jury would recognize the mistakes that were made and understand that because of those mistakes, we may never know who really did it.
0: Afternoon turned to evening. And then the news. The jury was back.
5: Very nervous, very anxious. My thoughts were with Keith's family.
0: The verdict? Guilty of first-degree murder.
4: And then when he read guilty, I really didn't feel a whole lot. But I didn't feel happy.
2: How was your first meeting with Becky after her conviction?
3: she cried, said she couldn't believe it.
2: What has Becky told you?
3: That she didn't do it. But I still don't know the truth. There are either one or two people on the face of this earth that knows the truth. If Becky did it, she's the only one that knows. If somebody else did it, she knows it, and that person knows it. If one of those two people come forward and say, I did it, then we'll know the truth. Other than that...
0: On July 9th, 2013, Becky was sentenced, as the jury had recommended, to life in prison without parole. For Keith's friends, the trial and its conclusion were only one sort of an ending. Tangible reminders of their friend and hero live on, especially in the fire department Keith led for so many years.
2: What is life like now without your friend, without your chief, without Keith?
4: We still talk about him, some of the funny things he did, and he's a part of our history here now, and he always will be, and we miss him.
2: And if Keith was listening, what would you say to Keith?
6: That I know he's in a great place, and Keith would tell us to forgive Becky, not to say that she doesn't have to be held accountable and that she doesn't have to suffer consequences, because that's a given and that's the right thing. But Keith would actually want us to forgive Becky, and I know that. And I would just tell Keith, well done. Your time on earth here was well done.
7: That's all for now. I'm Lester Holt. Thanks for joining us.
8: I just got home and I opened the door and my husband's dead on the floor.
7: A husband and father suddenly gone.
9: Did he hit his head? Did he have a heart attack?
10: I said, something's wrong. Something's wrong.
9: There was a lot of blood.
7: Then they found the bullets. He'd been shot with two different guns.
11: Two guns? Does that mean two shooters?
12: One could argue that.
7: Detectives would unravel a staggering plan of stone-cold evil.
11: This plot to kill him had been going back months.
12: Months. There was a seething hatred.
9: It was a game. Everybody else was basically collateral damage.
13: It just destroyed my heart. I'm angry now, and I was never a very angry person.
7: A twisted trail of betrayal and greed. Where would it lead? I'm Lester Holt, and this is Dateline. Here's Keith Morrison with The Secret Keepers.
14: It was a warm Colorado morning on the ripe side of summer. The road beneath his wheels, the vast blue canopy above, renewed possibilities in his heart. Randy Baker, recovering heart patient, cruised through the sun to the job he loved. Better now, back to sweet routine. So, why this morning fatigue? Randy felt the warm day wrap his big body like a sleeping pill. He struggled to lift his leaden eyelids. So tired. So tired.
13: What was told to me was that he probably fell asleep and swerved.
14: It could have been catastrophic. It wasn't. His Pontiac took a ding, but the cops who responded said he seemed okay.
12: These officers had made sure he was all right, and essentially let him off with a warning.
14: Perhaps those cops didn't know. It was the fifth time he dozed off at the wheel. His fifth brush with death in a month. Lucky? For a moment. Here on the last day of his life.
15: 911, what is your name?
8: Kelly Baker.
14: Next morning, Wednesday, August 16th, 2017, 8:30 a.m.
15: Okay, tell me exactly what happened.
8: I just got home and I opened the door and my husband's dead on the floor.
14: Officer Doug Medhurst of the Greeley, Colorado Police got the call, found the big, quiet house at the end of a fine, leafy cul-de-sac, where a shaken Kelly Baker was waiting.
16: When I got here, Kelly Baker was sitting on the steps over there.
17: Just right there.
16: I asked her what had happened, and she told me her husband, Randy Baker, was dead in the house.
14: She'd been away overnight, and in the morning she opened the garage door, and there he was.
16: So So Randy Baker was laying right here. His torso was laying in the hallway, and his head was inside the door frame here, right in front of that
17: sink. A pool of blood down there.
16: And a pool of blood. He was laying on his right side, obviously dead. He had a bag of fast food with him and a drink cup from a local fast food restaurant.
17: As if he just picked up his dinner.
16: It's what it looked like to me. He was laying on the floor with that spilled next to him and his cell phone laying there.
14: Kelly, the victim's wife, gave Officer Medhurst a little background. Randy had a bad heart, his health was failing, and he'd been falling asleep at the wheel.
16: I continued to talk to Kelly, and Randy's sister, Carol Baker, had arrived.
14: As the women huddled with Officer Medhurst trying to make sense of this awful thing, the coroner's investigator arrived.
16: I told him of the health issues, and I believe he spoke to Kelly Baker as well. And then he did a cursory examination, and he told me that he thought possibly he died of natural causes with all the health issues.
17: Did that surprise you?
16: Well, wasn't sure. I mean, it was possible with the health issues, but I didn't really know at that time. Could be anything.
14: Indeed. Kelly called Randy's daughter, her stepdaughter. Betty Winnick knew her dad's heart would eventually give out.
13: I pictured the day for a really long time, but you never can picture it. I was angry. I didn't think I'd be angry, but I just remember yelling at my husband to get there faster because I didn't believe it.
18: I'm just trying to put in context what that morning must have been like for you. It just, I can't.
13: I put on a strong face for people, though, so because there was Kelly was there, my Aunt Carol was there, and the police were still there, I broke down for a split second and then composed myself, and I was okay.
14: She had to tell her mother, Dory, about Randy's death. It wasn't easy. Dory and Randy had divorced years before, but she still loved him.
19: I could tell she's been crying. I said, Betty, what's wrong? And she goes, Dad's gone. And I said, no. She goes, Mom, they found him this morning. And I said, Betty, something's wrong. Something's wrong. Something's wrong.
14: Thing is, back at the house that morning, Officer Medhurst was thinking the very same thing, especially after Kelly told him the Pontiac was missing, along with his keys and wallet. Could be some innocent reason, of course. He had dinged his car, so maybe he'd taken it in for repairs.
16: So I asked Kelly if there was a mechanic that Randy used, and she named a local mechanic. And I called them, and I said, is this car there? And they said, no, it wasn't there.
14: So where was it? Had he driven it home? Did he have it when he bought his Mexican takeout?
16: The owner of the restaurant showed me their video surveillance. I was able to find a car that appeared to be Randy's driving to the drive-thru to get an order matching the food that I found next to him, his body.
7: So now you know a lot more.
16: I knew the car had made it to Greeley.
14: And probably all the way home was Randy.
7: But after that?
16: Had no idea.
14: 2 days later, Medhurst got the news. During the autopsy, the medical examiner had taken a closer look, scraped the blood away from Randy's head and shoulder. And what do you know?
16: My phone started ringing off the hook, and the investigation sergeant notified me that Randy had died from 2 gunshot wounds.
7: What did you think when you heard that?
16: I thought, boy, I was right.
14: Natural causes? Please. This was murder.
7: Who would want Randy Baker dead? When we come back.
20: Questions for Randy's loved ones.
21: I was just thought maybe just possibly somebody got released.

0: Betty Wenig's father had a very bad heart. She knew she could lose him soon. Thought she was ready. But she wasn't. Not at all. Grief like a sledgehammer.
1: I don't know if you watch Grey's Anatomy, but that term, my person.
2: Yeah?
1: Yes, he was my person. So I went to him for anything and everything.
0: Of course, police knew Randy had been shot to death, and his killer must have taken his car. But they didn't tell Betty or the rest of the family, not right away.
1: They kept asking about guns, and I was like, all right, this is weird.
3: So after a couple of hours, they told you what?
1: My father's case was considered a murder case. I think in the back of my mind, I already knew it wasn't a natural death.
0: By this time, detectives had pieced together Randy's final hours, had collected security camera footage showing Randy leaving work about 5:35 p.m., and that video from the Mexican takeout place at 7:30.
4: Thank you so much for choosing Santiago's.
0: The restaurant is about a 10-minute drive from the house, meaning Randy must have been murdered around 7:45. But by whom? The answer, police knew, might depend a lot on Randy himself. Something in his behavior, his life. Which, Betty told them, had been rough sometimes.
1: He was a counselor since I was 4 or 5.
3: What kind of counseling did he do?
1: Drug and alcohol addiction counseling.
3: He had some experience
1: with
3: that.
1: Yes, he had a lot of experience with that. So,
3: what did you know about that?
1: Not a lot. He didn't like to talk about it, just that he almost died.
0: When Randy was 28, a strapping bear of a man, 6 feet 5 inches tall, he was a lineman for the local power company. Dory Baker, Betty's mother and Randy's first wife, could tell that story.
5: He was on the line, and he got a jolt. He was electrocuted.
0: He was never the same after that. Heart permanently damaged. Terrible pain. Depression. Not hard to guess the next part. He tried to escape his misery with drugs.
5: There was just so much pain there. And he didn't know what to do with it.
0: He wallowed in his addiction. Got so bad he was even dealing drugs. But then, after 3 hard years, he cleaned up his life. No more drugs or dealing. And that's when he promised to help others get clean, too.
3: It's what made him a committed counselor as much as anything else.
5: Pretty much.
0: Randy helped a lot of people. Strangers, friends, family. One of his nephews, having trouble with drugs himself, texted this Father's Day wish in 2015. My dearest uncle, not only have you been a role model and inspiration to me, but the closest person I've ever had is a real father figure. Thank you for believing in me, and happy Father's Day. So Randy triumphed over his demons, even got his health back. And then one day, a local hairdresser named Kelly entered their lives.
3: And she actually cut your dad's hair and
1: yes.
3: Mom's hair too?
1: Yep. We lived a few houses away from each other.
3: Tell me about her.
5: Very cute. Very sweet and quiet. And when I saw Kelly actually look at my husband with the look that I knew I was in trouble.
3: What was the look?
5: She was gaga over my man. And I said, yeah, it's over.
0: She was right. Dory found herself replaced by Kelly the hairdresser.

0: mom in Randy's basement. And Randy reveled in his new life. Kelly, her kids, his kid, and the other love of his life, his Harley.
1: Harley Davidson, Road King, I think like 95. It was his thing. And he didn't ride it often, especially the last like 10 years because he was sick.
0: His heart again. Cardiomyopathy wasn't easy for him or Kelly.
1: He was on many medications. She would do like clean. The house was pretty big and, you know, she'd be the caretaker even though he didn't need one.
0: But Betty said Randy wanted Kelly to care for him. And she did for years. Until she just couldn't anymore.
1: She was 11 years younger, and I think it was starting to get to her that she was still kind of pretty young.
0: It was the spring of 2017 when Randy was recovering from open heart surgery. Kelly said she just couldn't take it anymore, and she moved out.
1: And at first I was like, I could kind of understand that.
0: But 2 months later, Randy was dead. And police were calling in family members to tell them exactly how he died. Kelly had trouble dealing with it. Still, they asked for her help. But she calmed herself, and she did mention Randy's dedication to his job.
2: He was a very good counselor, and he wanted to change and help these people.
0: But, said Kelly, he'd been one of them once, so maybe he'd made some enemies. And then they looked at the bullets that killed Randy Baker more closely. He wasn't shot with a gun. There were two. Two guns. So, a drug-related hit? Maybe Kelly was onto something.
3: Coming up.
4: Two shooters?
5: One could argue that.
3: Another side of Randy Baker.
2: I just can't take it anymore.
3: And another man enters the picture.
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2: Do I have to answer
3: that? 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

0: bullets from two different guns.
1: Does that mean two shooters?
2: One could argue that.
1: You didn't know?
2: No.
0: Veteran detectives Chris Onderland and Mike Prill were assigned to the case. It was still early. A lot to figure out.
2: We're still just trying to get ahead of the ballgame or catch up and find out what everyone's statements are, where were they, what issues there may or may not be there.
0: First, they had to clear the usual suspects. They had brought Kelly in, of course. She was the murdered man's spouse. So would she benefit from his death?
3: Did Randy have any, like, life insurance policies or anything like that?
4: Yes, there's actually two that they're $5,000 each, so it's totally
3: $10,000. Okay.
5: Pretty nominal amounts. Yeah.
1: So not really worth killing somebody.
5: Right.
0: As for their relationship, well, Kelly offered a different view of Randy.
3: So you're separated. What was the reason for the separation?
4: Randy was just kind of mean, and I just couldn't take it anymore.
2: She explained that Randy was not necessarily nice to her often, that he was volatile, that she had moved out of the home and was staying with her friend Terry.
0: Then, about an hour and a half into the interview, the detective kind of offhandedly asked Kelly a question she clearly didn't want to answer.
6: Have you been seeing anyone else?
4: Do I have to answer that?
6: What's that?
4: Do I have to answer that?
6: You don't have to.
4: You're not answering.
0: Well, now that was interesting. A non-answer like a neon sign. Couldn't ignore that.
6: I don't want to be a jerk or anything, but it's just a harsh reality in this world. So, is there someone we need to talk to?
4: Yeah, it's Terry's brother, Clint Riker.
0: What did you think when you heard that?
2: Unfortunately, it's not an uncommon thing. Okay, she's having an affair. Does that mean Clint could be a suspect? Well, obviously, we're going to ask and talk to him.
0: And they did. And Clint admitted the affair. He and Kelly were together in bed all night the night her husband was murdered. Kelly Baker, meanwhile, told her stepdaughter, Betty, what it was like to get what felt to her like the third degree.
7: She was like, they almost treated me like a suspect. She was like, I guess that's normal, though, because I'm was almost an ex-wife, and I had left.
0: Betty's head was in a haze during those first few days after her father's death, and desperate to have something to remember him by, she asked if she could have her dad's Harley. And so it was a shock when her stepmom told her it was gone.
7: She said that he sold it and that it's not in her hands. She knew nothing about the sale, essentially, is what she told me. Yes, yep.
0: Odd. Why would he sell his prized bike? And then, just as the detectives were starting to dig into that puzzle, what do you know? 5 days after Randy Baker was murdered, somebody found his missing Pontiac.
5: This is Randy Baker's Pontiac G6. This is the one he was driving the day he was murdered.
0: So how does it wind up in here in the police lot?
5: A citizen actually called from South Greeley and spotted it in an alley down by the college. It had been abandoned, the plates had been removed, and the key was locked in on inside on the floorboard, and the car had obviously been wiped down.
0: Who ditched the car? The investigators didn't know. But the police asked the public for help. And a few days later, a tip came in. Randy's Pontiac had been listed for sale on Facebook.
2: And so we followed up on that Facebook post and tracked down this female that was trying to offload Randy's car.
8: Don't try the tears. We don't want to get to that extent because it's
2: falls
8: on deaf ears.
2: And that led to yet another career criminal, to another, and to another.
0: A motley crew. They brought them in, asked some personal questions like, where were you when Randy was shot? How'd you get the car? And that's when this ragged band of walking felonies offered up a true shocker. They'd gotten the car, they said, from someone close to Randy Baker. Someone not named Kelly.
9: Coming up, cell phone secrets reveal a loved one with no love lost for Randy.
2: The phone records were confirming that there was a seething hatred between the two.
0: Can be such a fascinating little study, can't they? Most are warm, protective, loving. But Randy Baker's family? Well, consider this. The person who gave Randy Baker's car to those criminal bottom feeders was none other than his big sister, Carol.
2: She had received the car within about 2 hours of Randy's murder.
1: And she's got to be involved in this somehow.
2: Right.
0: How did Carol Baker get her dead brother's car? Investigators didn't know, but they had reached at least one conclusion.
5: Carol's a little simple.
1: She had a little trouble keeping up with things.
5: Yeah, she seemed to answer questions fine, but at the same time, I think at one point she even said, I'm slow.
1: Really?
5: Yeah.
0: And then there was something else.
2: We were learning that Randy and Carol's relationship was strained, so much so that they preferred not to be around each other.
0: Betty said the tension between Randy and Carol went way back to their childhood days.
7: And he would talk about how she secretly loved being an only child, and once he came, she, like, hated it, was his version. And then she would talk about how she'd pick on him.
0: Not the best sibling relationship.
7: No, not one I'd want for my kids to have, so, yep.
0: Once grown, Randy went his way, Carol went hers. Randy ended up in college. Carol did odd jobs. Both married and started families, but, said Randy's first wife, Dory, Carol could never leave well enough alone.
10: She tried to ruin everything. She tried to ruin our relationship from the beginning.
0: It worked. Carol was the one who introduced Kelly, the hairdresser, to Randy. Betty was just a little kid when her father married Kelly. But she was old enough to see her dad's relationship with his sister did not improve.
7: It was kind of Kelly and Carol versus my dad a lot, and it became that way big time once all of us kids were out of the house.
0: Now that certainly caught Detective Frill's attention. Carol did not like Randy, and Carol had access to his house.
1: Who was the last person known to have been in the house before the shooting occurred?
2: Carol.
0: That's right. Carol told Detective Onderland she'd gone to the house that night to do some chores for Kelly.
5: She was, you know, the last person at the house, roughly an hour before Randy was murdered. She drew the blinds, put the dog in the kennel, and then she left and drove to an aunt's house a couple blocks away, and that she was there for the rest of the night.
0: The hounds had the scent, or so they thought. All they needed were the granular details. And that's when the investigation took a deep dive into the greatest keeper of secrets in the 21st century, the cell phone.
2: I have to have those phones.
1: You take them away, my goodness.
2: And what's inside?
1: Yeah.
2: What stories they tell?
0: Detective Prill's specialty is phone forensics, meaning he can coax those phones to give up who was calling whom and when and where they were and what they said in text messages. The detective hunkered down in his cubicle.
1: How much time did you spend in here?
2: Somewhere around 12 hours a day, 7 days a week for a month.
1: Go home, eat, sleep, repeat.
2: And get back.
0: The detective had seen his share of family spats and lusty intrigues over the years, but he'd never seen anything quite like the story told by those cell phones. That spring and summer, Kelly and Carol exchanged roughly 4,500 text messages, an average of 50 a day.
1: How close were these women?
2: Well, the 4,500 text messages alone is mind-numbing. But the constant exchange of I love yous, I love you sister, I love you sissy, I love you to the moon and back.
0: And while that was going on, Kelly was also texting her husband Randy, who was still recovering from that open heart surgery. No hearts and flowers there.
2: She's saying, it's been 14 years, do you hear me, 14 years, I don't want any more death, so I shut you out.
1: Wow.
2: At 8:48 she's saying that, but then she's telling Carol, I love you so much.
0: That was 2 months before the murder, right about when Kelly moved out of the house. Through texts, Prill could plainly see that Randy still had hopes of salvaging the marriage.
2: It was difficult to read through his inner feelings for her. He didn't want her gone. He wanted her home.
0: Right here at his desk, Mike Prill was seeing what looked to him like motive.
2: The phone records were confirming that there was a seething hatred between the two towards Randy.
0: Still, both Kelly and Carol had unassailable alibis. Carol had been with her aunt at the time of the murder. Kelly had been miles away with her lover. But then, Detective Prill found this.
2: This message Carol sent to Kelly Baker where it said put it under Sonia and then a phone number.
1: Put it under Sonia?
2: Right.
1: Put what under Sonia?
2: Well, about 10 minutes after that message, Kelly Baker added this phone number in her contacts under the name Sonia.
0: Who in heaven's name was Sonia?
9: Coming up, an arrest in the case.
2: He just ran into the garage, dumped his vest that had a .357 revolver inside of it, and came out and surrendered.
9: So who was the killer?
7: And I just remember him telling me.
1: Feel like falling off the bench?
7: Yes.
9: When Dateline.
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13: 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It feels good to be a road you. It feels good to GEICO.
0: All those hours spent poking around Kelly and Carol's phones were yielding splendid results. Like the name, Sonia. Who was she? Well, in fact, she was a he. And not exactly a guy you'd bring home to your mother.
2: He had ties with the white supremacist gang, prominent in Colorado, a prison gang by the name of 211 Crew.
0: He goes by Grizz, but his mother named him Kelly. And who would his mother be?
2: He's a biological son of Carol Baker.
0: Yep, Carol's son and Randy's nephew.
1: Not a nice guy.
2: No.
0: Grizz had a long prison stretch under his belt for attempted murder. He also, on close examination, had a significant presence on that string of text messages Prill uncovered.
2: I came to realize that Carol was forwarding text messages from Grizz to Kelly Baker.
1: Messages to do what?
2: Well, in the end, it was certain to me to murder Randy.
0: Police here in Greeley had never seen anything like it. A wayward wife, a dim-witted sister, a gangbanger nephew. Had they all conspired to kill their uncle, brother, husband? About 5 weeks after Randy's murder, police brought Kelly back in. And she was chatty as she offered up more theories about the murder.
4: I leave my garage door open. What if somebody was in the garage when I left at 5:45?
0: At this point, detectives did not show their cards. They had a plan.
4: I wish you guys luck.
19: I'm glad you're doing fairly well.
4: Yeah.
19: All things considered.
4: Yeah.
0: Next, they brought in Carol, Randy's sister. They let her believe they had connected her son, Grizz, to the murder. And then they let her think that Kelly had just sold her out. And that's when Carol folded like a cheap tent, said the mastermind behind the murder was Kelly.
19: Why did she feel she had to murder Randy Baker?
4: So he'd never leave her alone?
0: And after implicating her sister-in-law, Carol gave up her own flesh and blood. Her son, Kelly Raisley, a.k.a. Grizz.
8: But that was the plan, that Kelly Raisley was going to shoot and kill him. Is that correct?
17: Or some other way.
8: Okay.
17: I think I need an attorney.
8: You do? Okay. Well, you're under arrest for first-degree murder and conspiracy to first-degree murder.
0: They arrested Kelly that same day and charged her with murdering her husband. And after, they gave Randy's daughter, Betty, the news.
7: I just remember sitting down and him telling me, like, we've arrested Kelly and Carol.
1: Feel like falling off the bench?
7: Yes. I stared at my phone for quite a while, shaking.
0: And Grizz was holed up at a friend's house near Denver.
2: The house was surrounded. He just ran into the garage, dumped his vest that had a .357 revolver inside of it, and came out and surrendered.
0: Grizz stewed in jail for 7 months, and then he wrote to prosecutor Rob Miller.
20: He wrote a letter exaggerating how he committed the crime, but ultimately admitting to it, saying, I've been played by these two ladies.
0: Pretty soon, Grizz was cutting a deal.
2: Arrangements were made for Grizz to confess the entire murder in exchange for the state not pursuing the death penalty.
0: Grizz was specific. His mother and Kelly had pushed him to do the killing. Mom drove him to the scene, dropped him off, and he shot Randy as he walked in the door.
8: Did you honestly know you hit him in the head when you fired?
3: I've seen him.
0: And to solve the mystery posed by the forensics, two guns equaled two shooters? Nope.
8: Why'd you bring two guns?
3: I don't know. It's just always have two guns on me.
0: That's just how he rolls. And after the killing, he explained, he drove off in Randy's Pontiac. There was one more revelation, too. Remember Randy's beloved Harley, the one he supposedly sold?
8: Were you approached ultimately and talked about what you get paid for doing this?
3: So we'll give you $10,000.
8: Okay.
3: And the motorcycle.
0: Grizz really wanted that Harley. But he also wanted to get something off his chest. And that part is still hard to figure.
2: It was important to him that people knew that Randy was a great guy.
0: He was, in fact, the same nephew who sent Randy that nice Father's Day text 2 years earlier. Not only have you been a role model and an inspiration to me, but the closest person I've ever had is a real father figure.
1: How did Grizz explain the fact that he could kill someone after he had this great relationship with him?
2: He believed that Kelly and Carol Baker had manipulated him, fed him information that he now knew was not true, that Randy was abusive to both Carol and Kelly.
0: Police had also developed a more solid theory about motive. Kelly, remember, had told the police the life insurance was only about $10,000.
1: As you dug in, what'd you find?
5: We found six policies.
1: What?
5: They totaled more than $130,000.
1: Wow.
5: Right.
1: Who was the beneficiary of all these policies?
5: Kelly.
0: The house, too, of course, at the end of that green and quiet cul-de-sac. Lots of equity.
2: She was looking at somewhere near $400,000 with Randy dead.
0: So, a murder mystery solved? Why, no indeed. Kelly said she was innocent, a victim herself. Detective Prill didn't buy it.
2: This woman could enter a room and whisper lies to every ear in there and turn everyone against everyone else but Kelly. She would control the room with her lies, and remarkably, no one caught on to it.
0: Now, all she had to do was work her magic on the jury.
9: Coming up, the widow Baker spins a frightening tale.
21: He slammed his hands as hard as he could on the table, looked me right in the eye, and said, I will kill you, and then I will kill myself.
22: She's a manipulator. To her, it was a game.
9: Who would win?
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Randy Baker's life began in the same random way all life begins. But its end? That was no accident. Somebody, or somebodies, made double sure with two bullets.

0: As the harsh Colorado winter melted into spring, a curious cast of characters filed into the Weld County Courthouse. Here was a family-turned-circular firing squad finger-pointing blame for the sordid events that ended Randy Baker's life.
1: Sometimes, life is stranger than fiction.
0: Kelly Baker had pleaded not guilty, denied she had a thing to do with the murder. Well, armed with confessions and plea deals from Carol Baker and her son Grizz, Chief District Attorney Thea Carrasco and ADA Rob Miller aimed to prove that, in fact, Kelly was the ringleader of this gang of deadly relatives.
1: Randy Baker's own wife and his own sister were plotting with his own nephew to give this woman the day she felt like she had waited far too long for already.
2: A little bit Byzantine or something. There was some planning at work here.
3: For quite some time.
0: For 3 long months. And plan A was... odd. Remember those falling asleep car accidents? The prosecutor said Kelly spiked Randy's morning smoothies with overdoses of his own meds, hoping an accident would kill him. Randy's nephew, Grizz, thought that one up.
4: They're sweet. Anyway, you want to taste them, and they're not going to do a toxicology looking for it because he's already on it.
0: When that didn't work, Grizz finished the job with 2 bullets.
5: Do you swear affirm under penalty of perjury that you'll tell the truth?
0: Now prosecutors just needed him to say all the same things to the jury. Fine plan. But listen to what happened.
6: Do you recall having discussions with your mom or Kelly Baker about a plan to harm Randy Baker?
5: No, I don't.
6: Okay.
0: Grizz was clamming up.
2: What was he doing there?
6: He knows the game. He knows how prisons work. He knew if he, quote-unquote, snitched... that it would be a rough rest of his natural life in prison.
0: Over and over, Grizz played dumb.
6: You got a Harley Davidson for this murder, is that right?
5: I got a Harley Davidson, correct.
0: The prosecutors did what they could. They played Grizz's confession tape for the jury.
4: Kelly will give you $10,000 and the motorcycle.
0: Dear Mother was a little more talkative about how Kelly was at the end of a rope that summer before Randy's murder.
7: We talked about how she can't believe he's still alive and, you know, he's sickly and he doesn't want to be here anymore.
3: We got to know the real Kelly Baker. What became clear to us is that she's a manipulator.
0: So they called her a puppet master, a liar, a killer. Question was, would the jury believe it? Now the defense got its turn. An attorney, Robert Ray, turned loose his very best counterattack, Kelly Baker herself.
8: Kelly Baker had to take the stand in this case, in my view.
0: The jury was about to get a first-hand look at a different Kelly Baker. Demure, kind, long-suffering. Hers was a very different story. About herself, not as a killer, but as a patient caretaker. She talked about Randy in the early days.
8: What was your life like during that time period?
9: It was great. I mean, it was a really good marriage with him being a therapist and a counselor. We had our small issues with blending our kids and disciplining our kids. But other than that, for ourselves, we loved each other very much.
0: But then her life, she said, began to resemble the sad bits of Cinderella. But her Randy was no Prince Charming.
9: He was somewhat controlling. He wanted to tell me who I could be with and how I could do things. Going out to eat with somebody else or movie night or just have the girls over. I was never allowed to do anything like that.
8: Was there ever any violence in your marriage?
9: There was a small amount, yes.
8: And what kind of violence?
9: Well, he wanted to physically stop me from leaving if we were having an argument.
0: At that summer of 2017, Kelly said she just needed a change. But when she talked to Randy about it...
9: He slammed his hands as hard as he could on the table, scared the crap out of me, looked me right in the eye and said, I will kill you and then I will kill myself because I have nothing to lose.
0: So with her good friend Carol at her side, Kelly fled. She was moving on. But that decision weighed on her.
9: I was still feeling lost. You know, am I doing the right thing? Am I making the right decision?
0: And despite her plan for a new life, she insisted, she swore she loved Randy. And she did not kill him.
8: She didn't know anything about the planned murder. Kelly Baker just found the body that morning when she came to the house.
0: And really, what physical evidence did the prosecutors have? Well, one little something, a killer's mistake, an excess of impatient greed.
6: Yeah, so the check.
3: The $420 check was a huge piece of evidence in the case.
0: Here was their proof, said the prosecutors. And you didn't need to believe Carol or Grizz for this one. Just follow the money and pay attention.
3: There were two text messages from Randy where he told her that he was coming home with the $420 check.
0: That's right. The day he was murdered, Randy told Kelly he'd have the check in his wallet, $420, when he got home. But remember, he left his wallet in the car. And then Grizz killed Randy and took the car, drove away with the wallet and the check.
3: At 3:46 in the afternoon on August 16th, the same day that Kelly Baker found Randy's body, she cashed this $420 check.
0: So how did Kelly get that check? In her final moments of cross-examination, Carrasco used Kelly herself to lay out the prosecution's theory.
1: That means that you deposited a check from a dead man's wallet, right?
9: Correct.
1: A wallet that was missing, right?
9: Right.
1: From a car that was stolen.
9: Correct.
1: Stolen by a killer.
9: Right.
1: Who shot your husband.
9: Correct.
1: In a murder you claim you had absolutely nothing to do with.
9: Right.
1: I'm done with this witness, Judge.
2: Almost like you were disgusted.
3: I was, and I think the jury was at that point, because to her it was a game.
0: And when the game was over, Kelly lost.
5: We, the jury, find the defendant, Kelly Baker, guilty of murder in the first degree.
0: Guilty. Kelly was sentenced to life in prison without the possibility of parole. Despite his witness amnesia, Grizz got exactly the same sentence. Carol Baker got 30 years. At sentencing, Betty Winnick brought to court the namesake Randy Baker never got to meet.
10: This is Randall James.
0: Betty clings to her new baby Randy, her daughters, and her husband. But it's hard, she said, missing her dad.
10: This situation has made me feel like I'm not in control of anything in my life. And the one person who made me feel like I could be in control of it was him. And I can't call him to see if I'm handling this the right way or...
11: Although I must tell you, as we're sitting here talking, you've been calling on him again and again.
10: I like to think that. Ugh.
0: And in the end, for all her smiles and boundless good manners, Randy Baker's daughter is just as tough as he was. Maybe tougher. Maybe she just doesn't know it yet.
12: That's all for now. I'm Lester Holt. Thanks for joining us.
13: The school was calling her, and she didn't pick up.
14: Send for 911.
15: Please, my wife's not breathing, please.
13: He said, "Stacy's dead." I said, "What?"
16: It appears she had fallen in the shower and somehow drowned. None of us are seeing anything that says this looks like a murder.
2: What happened when the autopsy came back?
13: Undetermined death. She was 44 years old, young and healthy. You don't just die, you have to die for a reason.
17: Did you have anything to do with it?
18: Absolutely not. I left my wife Carolyn.
19: There were red flags. There was a dating site open on the computer.
16: People shower with a watch on, but I wouldn't think this type of watch.
13: I was sitting at the grave, and I had a chill come over me. And she said to me, "Susan, something's not right. Could I have done something? Could I have said something?" I was not going to stop until I got justice for Stacy.
12: Get ready to learn about a murder that didn't look like one. Until someone took a closer look. I'm Lester Holt, and this is Dateline. Here's Keith Morrison with The Sisterhood.
0: Some cases come together so quickly. The puzzle pieces just snap into place. The fingerprints. The blood spatter. The DNA. That is not this story.
13: At this point, it feels like a bad dream that I can't wake up from. It's been a journey.
0: Yes, a long journey. But more than that, a fight for answers, for the truth.
20: There's no way a 44-year-old woman who's otherwise healthy die for no reason. So then it was like, okay, something is not right.
21: That doesn't make sense. That doesn't happen.
0: It would take 7 years and a chorus of voices, women, friends, family, even strangers stepping up. A sisterhood bound by one goal. To answer the dreadful question, what killed Stacy Feldman?
22: I knew immediately when I saw the date that that was the reason she was dead.
0: She grew up Stacy Malman in Muncie, Indiana, the youngest of three sisters. In the middle was Susan.
13: The three of us were very close.
23: She was the baby.
13: And she was the baby of the family, Daddy's little girl.
0: She was girly, reveled in it, loved the color pink, and loved to have fun.
23: What was she like?
13: The life of the party, giving, loving, I mean, just fun.
0: Stacy spent her mid-20s in Chicago, where she met Jan Goldenberg. A mutual friend introduced them.
21: She opened the door and was so warm and welcoming that I instantly felt comfortable. And I could say that probably from that day on, we were inseparable.
0: In 1998, Stacy moved to Boston to help out her sister, Susan Altman, who had just given birth to her first child.
13: And she was our nanny for 6 months.
0: When it came to children, Stacy was a natural. And as she entered her 30s, she was itching for a family of her own. She wanted more than anything to be a mom.
2: So was she actively looking for a mate?
13: She was. She was. You know, her friends were getting married, they were having children, and the time was ticking for her.
0: It just so happened a friend of Jan Goldenberg was eager to play matchmaker.
21: Because, as I said, everyone loves Stacy, and she lit up a room with her bright blue eyes and her blonde hair and her smile.
0: Stacy agreed to the setup with a man named Bob Feldman.
13: After she went on her first date with him, she came home and she was very enamored of him.
21: He was charismatic. Yeah, he made his way into her heart.
0: They got married at the Ritz in Montreal. It was like a fairy tale.
13: She had a crown as part of her veil. She really wanted that.
0: And of course, she wanted children. A year later, she got her wish, a girl followed by a boy. By then, the family had settled in the suburbs, the Denver, Colorado suburbs, where Stacy, as usual, made new friends, like Linda Blaustein.
24: We were part of this Jewish baby university that they have there, which is basically just, you know, your childbirth class plus a little bit of, like, Jewish, I guess, education, you know, for parents thrown in. We hit it off right away.
0: Stacy and Linda joined a music class with their new babies. Brenda Case was there, too.
20: When I met Stacy at our baby music class, you know, we all just had babies, so you couldn't fit in clothes anymore.
0: Stacy said she needed a dress for an event.
20: And I said, I've got this dress, like the amazing dress. You can wear it if you're size 6 or like size 14. It doesn't matter. And I said, come over to my house and try it on. So we just kind of connected.
0: Their very own sisterhood of the traveling dress.
20: So she borrowed it multiple times throughout, you know, our friendship.
0: The Feldmans doted on their children. Bob was a soccer coach for his son. Stacy, president of the parent-teacher organization at their school.
20: I would always say, I wish Stacy was my mom. I mean, she was just good at it all.
0: Stacy did struggle with some medical issues like rheumatoid arthritis and chronic neck pain.
13: She was a soldier. You know, she marched ahead.
0: When it came to her kids and her community, Stacy was all in.
20: You're having a surgery. I'm going to cook for you. I'll come over. I'll hang out. We'll watch movie. You know, she just wanted to just do things for people.
0: A backyard pool happens to be a bit of a rarity in Denver, but Bob and Stacy were lucky enough to have one of their own, a secluded oasis surrounded by tall trees.
20: Their pool, I mean, it was just a revolving door of friends and family coming over.
21: Stacy loved holidays.
2: Doesn't matter which one.
21: Doesn't matter which one. Any reason to celebrate and cook and enjoy each other's company. She would make the most out of every holiday.
4: Still in the game.
0: The celebration of Purim is one of the most festive Jewish holidays. It's an extra special one for kids, marked by costumes and carnivals.
4: Try one more time.
0: Special dessert treats called hamantaschen. March 1st, 2015 was a big day, the Purim Carnival at the Feldman Synagogue. Bob said he dropped the kids off for religious school at 8:30 that morning, and then the plan was for Stacy to pick them up at noon and take them to the carnival. But pickup time came and went.
13: And she didn't arrive, and so the school was calling her, and she didn't pick up.
0: So they called Bob, and he fetched the kids and took them to the carnival. He said they all got home around 3 p.m. The shower in the primary bathroom was running. Bob went upstairs.
13: And then he says that's when he found her.
4: What do I do? Please help me.
0: What happened to Stacy Feldman?
12: Help arrives within minutes, and soon so does a detective.
16: None of us are seeing anything that says this looks like a murder.
12: But this was odd.
16: It's gold and silver, a dress watch. And there are people that shower with a watch on, but I wouldn't think this type of watch.

0: It was 3:21 p.m., March 1st, 2015.
1: Please help me, please.
0: The man on the phone, desperate, panicked, was Bob Feldman.
1: Please, my wife's not breathing, please.
0: Who told the 911 operator he'd found his wife, Stacy, collapsed in the shower.
2: Count out loud so I can count with you.
0: Over the phone, the operator instructed Bob in CPR.
1: 1, 2, 3, 4, 5, 6, 7, 8, 9.
2: Help is on the way, sir.
0: Nothing,
2: you're doing good.
0: Fire and paramedics arrived within minutes. They found Stacy on the bathroom floor, unresponsive. They attempted every life-saving measure to no avail.
3: There was no signs of life.
0: Not from the get-go?
3: No.
0: This man is Randy Dennison. He hurried over there pretty quickly when he heard.
3: This is reported initially as a some type of medical event, that she had fallen in the shower and somehow drowned.
0: Not the sort of case he'd hear about in the normal run of things, given that Randy Dennison was a veteran Denver police homicide detective. But something unusual about this medical event.
3: Just the fact that she was only 44 when she died, and she was reportedly found in the bathtub.
0: Dennison arrived at the Feldman home an hour and a half after the 911 call.
3: I met with our officers that were on the scene and was briefed by them.
0: Detective Dennison found Bob downstairs, surrounded by relatives and clergy members. So he pulled Bob aside, asked him what happened that day. Bob, still upset, told what he could remember. That he drove the kids to religious school. That when Stacy failed to pick them up, he did, then took them to the carnival.
4: He told you that he left at 8:30 that morning.
3: Yes.
4: And didn't come back until 3 or so in the afternoon.
3: Right. And returned home to find her unresponsive in the shower with water running, and the water was cold.
0: Bob said he pulled Stacy out of the tub and called 911. But fog of panic, maybe? Details were fuzzy.
3: He told me he couldn't remember if she was face up or face down.
0: Bob told Dennison he and Stacy had attended a party the night before, and she'd taken some marijuana edibles.
3: That was about the time, too, that marijuana was legalized in Colorado, and there was a lot of problems with it originally because people were consuming too much.
4: Yeah.
3: And having issues.
0: Or, Bob suggested, it might have been something deeper. After all, Stacy had a laundry list of medical problems and took several prescription medications.
3: He said that she had rheumatoid arthritis and that she had recently had some injections in her cervical spine for nerve pain.
0: Detective Dennison listened and then asked if he could look around, but there wasn't much of a suspicious nature to see.
3: And there was nothing to indicate that some intruder had broken in and done this, or there was no area where you saw a fight and blood spatter or, things knocked over, anything like that.
0: So he went to the primary bathroom, where Bob said he'd pulled his wife out of the tub. The floor was dry by the time Dennison saw it. In the tub, a damp washcloth was crumpled on the drain. A metal shower caddy shelf had fallen to the bottom of the tub, and some shampoo bottles were scattered about. Then he went into the bedroom, where the first responders had tried and failed to revive Stacy. Her body was still there, and right away he was struck by her injuries.
4: What kind of injuries?
3: Mostly bruises and abrasions, just really all over her body. Her face, her nose, her forehead. Her arms under her bicep, tricep area, and then abrasions along her abdomen area. So there was quite a bit.
0: Bob did say he had to pull Stacy out of the tub.
3: And she had some abrasions on her body that could be consistent with being dragged across the rail or the frame for the shower doors.
0: And then he spotted them. Stuck on Stacy's body might explain everything.
3: She had two transdermal fentanyl patches on her.
0: Fentanyl? A valuable painkiller, yes, and Perhaps these were treating Stacy's nerve pain, the issue Bob told him about, but why two?
3: I thought, well, maybe we have an accidental drug overdose here. Maybe she put two fentanyl patches on and she shouldn't have had that much.
0: So maybe this wasn't a case for him after all. He didn't see any reason to treat this as a crime scene. Seal the house, start recording interviews, nothing like that.
3: None of us are seeing anything that says this looks like a murder right now.
0: And then something quite odd caught Detective Dennison's eye. Stacy had been wearing a watch in the shower. Must have been. It was still on her wrist. And not just any kind of watch, either.
3: Evidence, gold and silver, a dress watch. And there are people that shower with a watch on. But I wouldn't think this type of watch.
0: So, drug overdose? Accident? Medical issue? Or something else altogether? Detective Dennison needed to send this body to autopsy. A medical examiner could get to the bottom of things. Maybe.
5: Coming up.
6: I was sitting at the grave, crying, and I had a chill come over me.
5: A message from Stacy?
6: And she said to me, "Susan, something's not right. And you have to do something about this."
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8: 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It feels good to be a road you. It feels good to Geico.
10: 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And that's the sound of a fraud alert from Wells Fargo flagging a charge for a pricey restaurant in Paris. Considering Claire isn't in Paris right now, that seemed odd to the bank and to Claire. Two taps later, Claire says nope to the charge and Wells Fargo is on the case. However you make money work, Wells Fargo can work with that.
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0: Stacy Feldman's sister, Susan Altman, was at home outside Boston when the phone rang. It was her father, and the news was unthinkable.
1: He said, "Stacy's dead." And I said, "What?" And he said, "Stacy's dead." And I was waiting for him to say she was in a car accident, because I just talked to her the day before. She was going to a party. She was feeling good. And he said, "I don't know." And I hung up the phone and was hysterical.
0: In Denver, Stacy's friends traded messages of shock and grief that within a few minutes had morphed into a plan to do for Stacy's family what she had so generously done for them.
2: I thought, okay, what do we do? How do we help Bob? How do we help the kids? So everybody just all hands on deck, like, what can we do? It was unbelievable because there wasn't really an understanding of what happened.
0: It seems strange somehow. Announcements of sudden death often include a reference to cause, heart attack, stroke, overdose, but not the sudden death of Stacy Feldman. Cause unknown. As her sister and family raced to Denver and struggled to make sense of it.
1: Her health wasn't the best, and she spent the last year not feeling so great. She had a ski accident and hurt something, and she fell off a ladder at the school and, you know, broke some ribs.
0: And the investigators found those two fentanyl patches on her skin, so maybe without intending to, she'd overdosed. Or maybe her death was just a pure accident. Falls in the shower are not uncommon. Sister Susan heard Stacy had slipped on the ice the night before. Maybe she'd hit her head.
1: You know, a brain injury that you don't go to the hospital, but it kills you.
0: The list of possibilities was depressingly long. Detective Randy Dennison hoped the medical examiner's office could provide the answer.
3: I attended the autopsy the following day. They're examining the body and looking at everything really carefully.
0: But they'd have to wait for the final autopsy report. And meanwhile, Stacy's family made arrangements for her funeral and gathered in Denver to say goodbye.
4: We are spinning from the shock of her sudden and tragic death.
0: This is audio from the funeral service, where the rabbi sounded as lost as friends and family.
4: There are no explanations. There is only a numb silence.
0: Two young children, now motherless, sat beside their father.
5: And to you, Bob, these moments are not fair. May all that you have had with her, all those memories, may they bring you strength in days to come.
0: All those people Stacy touched filled the room to pay their respects.
2: I was wearing the dress for her funeral.
0: The dress. The one they shared for so many happy occasions.
2: Over the years, we would always do these amazing things and wear it. And then, you know, I couldn't believe it, but I was going to wear it the day that we buried her.
6: I couldn't own what was happening. It was watching her family and her little kids. Nobody should go through that.
0: Susan stayed in Denver for 2 weeks. And the day before she left, she visited Stacy's grave with one of her aunts. One last chance to say goodbye.
1: And I was sitting at the grave crying, and I had a chill come over me.
0: She felt like her baby sister wanted to tell her something, almost as if she could hear Stacy's voice.
1: And she said to me, "Susan, something's not right, and you have to do something about this."
7: Coming up.
6: We were quite surprised to see that there was a dating site open on the computer.
7: A marriage in trouble. Somebody was stepping out.
6: It was an ugly, ugly situation.

0: Susan Altman sat at her sister Stacy's grave and thought about things. Things that never did feel right. Ever since Stacy married Bob Feldman.
1: It was always a struggle for her.
2: It was always a struggle.
0: Mind you, opposites sometimes attract, and Bob was a devoted father. But when she thought about hard-working, community-minded Stacy, and then him...
1: What was his level of ambition in life, as far as you could tell?
2: He didn't have any. I mean, he was always trying to get a free buck.
0: Little stories Stacy had told her, like how Bob would sometimes bring a broken suitcase to the airport.
2: And then take the suitcase off, you know, the carousel.
1: Sure.
2: And then he would take it to the customer service and say, you broke my suitcase and I want a new one. And because of my pain and suffering, I want a more expensive one.
1: Would he get them?
2: All the time.
1: Wow.
2: All the time.
1: What did she think about it as she realized what he was doing?
2: She put up blinders. She wanted those children so badly, and she was getting older, and she just wanted to make it work so badly.
0: Bob worked for a wholesale meat distributor, but the couple struggled financially.
2: Supposedly he was a salesman, but he never made enough money.
0: So Stacy went back to work for a charitable organization.
3: She stopped being a stay-at-home mom. She got herself a job.
1: How did she feel about that?
3: She did what she had to do.
0: Stacy's commitment to Bob, to the kids, was never in doubt. But Bob, on the other hand?
3: A few years into their marriage, it was a special birthday of mine, and another girlfriend from Chicago and I flew out to Denver to celebrate.
0: Jan and her friend decided to check the dating website they'd been using. So they borrowed Bob and Stacy's computer.
3: And we were quite surprised to see that there was a dating site open on the computer with his profile.
1: His profile is somebody actively using a dating
3: actively using.
1: Site.
3: In fact, he had a date that evening.
1: Wait a minute. He's married to your friend.
3: I was shocked. As much as I had concerns, my concerns were more, he's not holding up his end of the bargain here in a relationship. He's not working. He's not
1: supporting
3: his...
1: He's gone on a date, for God's sake.
3: And so that took it to a different level.
1: Sure. Like, did you tell her?
3: We did not. We discussed it. We discussed it with others.

0: situation.
1: She must have been completely, what is it they say, gobsmacked. She had no idea.
0: Blindsided. Disgusted. Actually disgusted. Hurt, of course. Hurt and devastated. Shocked, but she couldn't fathom getting over that and ever being able to go back to having feelings for him.
2: Stacy told friends she thought about leaving him. And they separated a few times. She even saw a divorce attorney at one point.
3: He always lured her back. He would say, I'm going to change and we're going to go to therapy. And, you know, we're going to have the life that you always wanted.
4: Hmm. You keep dangling the thing in front of her that she
3: wanted.
4: I'm going to change.
2: But he didn't.
3: Their house was only in his name.
2: Hmm.
3: The credit card would say Robert Stacy Feldman instead of Robert and Stacy Feldman.
4: Well, well, well.
3: He controlled her financially, emotionally, and just had that power over her.
2: She told her friends she was too scared to leave him.
0: He told her that he would leave her with nothing and take the kids. He threatened her in a way that really scared her. She was afraid.
2: The threats were never physical, or as anybody knew. But in hindsight, Stacy's sister and friends believe she was being emotionally abused.
0: She needed those children to live in a warm, loving home. So she just kept it at bay. And again, hoping he would change, hoping things would get better, hoping for a new lease on life, I guess.
2: And now Stacy was gone. Susan sat at Stacy's grave and thought about all those things and knew she had to do something. The feeling she'd had for years was too strong to ignore any longer.
3: And I got in the car with my aunt, and I told my aunt, and she said, you need to call the homicide department right now.
2: She phoned Detective Randy Dennison.
3: I talked to him for an hour and a half, and I told him why I thought Bob killed her, and he probably thought I was a grieving sister.
2: Maybe. But a few things had been troubling Dennison ever since he saw that bathtub. Not exactly suspicious, just odd. It just didn't look the way he thought it would if an adult had taken a tumble in there. Sure, that metal shelf and the shampoo bottles apparently went flying, but everything else was neatly in its place.
5: There was a towel really neatly hung there. And then on the inside railing door, there was some shampoo and products still on there. You know, my thought was, it's funny that these things weren't disturbed.
2: Also, if Bob did pull his wife out of the tub, wouldn't the floor be wet?
5: There wasn't water on the floor that you would expect.
2: And that washcloth sitting on the drain?
5: If this tub had been full of water, you would expect that to be totally saturated. And it wasn't.
2: Mind you, he'd arrived an hour and a half after Bob called 911. Still, the scene, all those injuries on her body. Curious.
6: It's all kind of gray area stuff, right? Like, maybe suspicious, maybe not.
5: Right. It still could be medical, so we have to really wait till the autopsy report comes out.
2: And then, 2 months later, it certainly did.
7: Coming up, Stacy's friends and family grow increasingly frustrated.
3: She was 44 years old, young and healthy, the day before. People don't just die. You have to die for a reason.
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0: Susan Altman suspected her brother-in-law, Bob Feldman, had something to do with her sister Stacy's death. She thought Stacy's autopsy would prove it. It took 2 months. And then...
1: What happened when the autopsy came back?
2: Undetermined death.
0: Susan couldn't believe it. Didn't believe it.
2: She was 44 years old, young and healthy, the day before. People, you don't just die. You have to die for a reason.
0: The forensic pathologist who conducted the autopsy found dozens of scrapes and bruises on Stacy's body, but determined none of them would have caused her death. The autopsy did reveal Stacy had yet another underlying medical condition that might or might not have explained what happened. Stacy had a mild case of hardening of the arteries.
3: There's a somewhat enlarged heart. I don't think there was any medical opinion that she was in grave danger of heart failure or anything like that.
0: There were also curious findings in the toxicology report. Bob said Stacy had taken a cannabis edible the night before she died, but there was no trace of it. And the fentanyl patches found on her body...
3: She had no fentanyl in her system, so certainly wasn't caused by that, an overdose of fentanyl.
0: A supervisor at the medical examiner's office reviewed the autopsy report and agreed. The cause of Stacy's death could not be determined.
1: As a detective, when you get a result like that, what does that do to your investigation?
3: Well, it kind of halts it. You know you're going to need more.
0: What could he do? Well, for one thing, talk to Bob again, see if his story held up.
3: So I had called him a couple of times, and he returned my call, started recording the conversation.
4: Did you come, were you back at all during the day?
5: I was.
4: Until you found your wife.
0: The detective asked Bob to go over that day again, beginning with taking the kids to religious school at the temple.
1: The first story was, he left at 8:30, he didn't come back till 3.
3: Yes.
0: But now, in this call, he added a stop or two.
4: What time do you think it was about that you were home?
5: It was probably around noon.
4: Okay.
5: I actually cleaned out the garage. There was a shelf that fell, and I fixed that.
3: According to the friends, that garage was pretty much a mess, I guess, all the time. And when I saw it later, it didn't look very orderly.
1: The idea that he'd stop in the middle of his day to clean it up didn't make any sense.
3: No, it didn't. It did not.
0: Bob said after he cleaned the garage, he went to the park to work out. Even though it was a very cold day, there was still snow on the ground.
5: Some jogging and walking in between, like the benches, I'll lay down and do push-ups and things.
1: Was that a regular activity of his?
3: No. We found out later in interviewing friends and neighbors, that would have been unusual.
0: Dennison also talked to the director of the religious school, who said that when Stacy failed to pick up her kids as arranged, one of them called Bob.
3: She tells the school, I talked to my dad, and he'll be right here to get us.
0: According to Bob, he would have been working in the garage at home or exercising in a nearby park around that time. But almost an hour passed before he showed up at the kids' school.
1: Is the house a long, long way from the school?
3: No, it's about a mile and a half. I did a Google map search on that, and I drove it several times myself, the same time, basically, he'd be driving it, to make sure there's not a lot of traffic, and there's not.
1: Certainly isn't an hour-long drive.
3: No, absolutely not, no.
0: Bob had also told him that earlier in the day, after he dropped the kids off at school, he hung around to attend a ceremony there. So the detective checked that out, too.
1: There wasn't a service, even though he said there was.
3: Right.
1: So right there is a lie.
3: Yes.
0: Dennison wondered, why the shifting story? And why, when Stacy failed to pick up the kids at school...
3: Why don't you go home and check on your wife? That's my thought. And even if you're not concerned about her, you might be upset. Like, hey, you messed up our day here.
0: The detective had to put the question to Bob. Did he know more about his wife's death than he was letting on?
4: Well, let me just ask you here, Bob. Did you have anything to do with it?
5: No, I did not. Absolutely not.
4: Okay.
5: No, I love my wife dearly.
0: Detective Dennison wasn't so sure. Before he got Bob on the phone, He had spoken with first responders, who said,
3: it looked like he was overacting. I mean, they're constantly around families that have just lost a loved one. And they're expressing the same thing, like it was an act.
0: All very interesting and suspicious. But Dennison was a homicide detective without a homicide. The autopsy still said the cause of death cannot be determined. Stacy's sister shared his frustration.
2: I became kind of obsessed with watching murder mysteries, and I would call him in the middle of the night, and I would say, you know, please watch episode so-and-so, because maybe it's this or maybe it's that.
6: How often did you call that detective?
2: About once a week, on Friday usually.
6: Yeah, he always took your call?
2: Mm-hmm.
0: Detective Dennison was good about that, taking calls, just as well. After all, how else could he know about the other woman and what she was going to tell him?
7: Coming up.
8: He just grabbed me and kissed me really aggressively, and it just shocked me. I pushed him back.
7: A match made online. What was the connection to Stacy's death?
8: I knew immediately when I saw the date that that was the reason she was dead.
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0: Detective Dennison wasn't expecting it. A message left at the office from a stranger. A woman who claimed to have an urgent story to tell about Bob Feldman and the day his wife Stacy died. Information that could shed a whole new light on the case.
1: And I called that person, Susan McBride.
0: Susan McBride. Back in February 2015, Susan was single, lived in Denver. She thought she had just met a great guy on Tinder. His name was Bob.
2: There was a nice picture of him with a big smile and a, as I recall, a green polo shirt. Looked like he was barbecuing.
0: They swiped right on each other. And hours later, they were knee to knee in a crowded coffee shop.
2: He was very personable and likable, and he smiled a lot and laughed a lot.
3: Before you met, did he explain much about his circumstances?
2: No, I didn't find out until we met for coffee that he had been separated for a couple of years and was planning to file for divorce.
0: Before she knew it, an hour plus slipped by. They agreed on another date.
2: We walked outside to the front of the coffee shop, and he just grabbed me and kissed me really aggressively, and it just shocked me. I pushed him back, and he said something like, "I couldn't help myself," or something. And I remember walking away thinking, you know, it was just really off-putting to me.
0: But she decided to give him the benefit of the doubt.
2: And I thought, well, I'll just, you know, see how a next date goes, because I really did like him.
0: Later, he emailed her, gushing.
2: "I think I'm supposed to wait 3 days before I say something. I don't follow the rules. Wow, you're wonderful."
0: He offered to bring wine to her place that night. She said no.
2: I basically thought, there's no way I'm letting this guy come over until I know his last name. And so at some point in the email conversation, I said, "So what's your last name?"
0: It took all day for him to answer. One word. Wolf. Bob Wolf. She Googled him, exhaustively. She didn't find anything with that name. But eventually she landed on something.
2: A LinkedIn profile came up for a Robert W. Feldman, and his picture was on the LinkedIn profile.
3: And bingo, that was him.
2: Yeah, that's when I discovered his last name was Feldman.
0: She also found the name of his wife, Stacy. They seem to still be together.
2: I sent him a message saying, "You're a lying a**, Bob Feldman. Don't contact me again."
3: Well, that's direct.
2: Yeah, I felt it was deserved. It was warranted.
0: Bob did not. He lit up her phone.
2: After many rings, I finally picked up and I said, "What?" And he said, "Please let me explain."
0: It was a scary story. He had a stalker at one point, he told her, and that made him leery of sharing his full name. He wanted to tell Susan more, he said, so maybe over dinner. He came to her place.
2: He brought me a salad and a half-drunk bottle of wine, and I thought that was really cheesy. Anyway, we talked for a long time. He told me that his wife was an absentee mother, and she just kind of did her own thing.
3: Absentee mother. It's something you don't often hear, that phrase.
2: That's what he called it.
3: The phrase he used.
2: Yeah.
0: Bob insisted they were separated. They took turns spending time in the house with the kids. Susan felt he was pouring his heart out. Her anger melted.
2: He made me believe that he was a very cautious person, that he really wanted a relationship.
0: They slept together that night and made plans for the coming weekend. But when Saturday rolled around, Bob abruptly said he couldn't make it.
2: I immediately responded, "To be honest, Bob, it seems like you were just looking for a hookup. And as I indicated, I was not. I think we better just move on. Your life seems way too complicated right now anyway. Good luck." And no response whatsoever from him.
0: All her doubts about Bob came flooding back. She went online again, this time to check out his stories about Stacy.
2: I found then that she was actually the president of the PTO of the grade school.
3: I see. That doesn't sound like an absentee mother to me.
2: No. It just really made me angry that he would say that about her. And I thought, should I tell her? Should I not tell her?
0: She did. In an email.
2: I said, my name's Susan McBride. You don't know me, but I met your husband on a dating site called Tinder. He told me you had been separated for quite some time. If you're not separated, you should know that he's cheating on you.
3: Mm, boy.
2: She wrote back and she said, no, we are not separated. And I wrote back and I said, I'm so sorry, Stacy. Here's my number if you'd like to call me.
0: Within minutes, Stacy was on the phone to Susan.
3: What was she like on the phone?
2: She was so sweet and kind, and she wasn't angry. She said, I'm so sorry he did that to you.
3: That sounds almost more like somebody who knows that's happened before, and this isn't the first time she's had to go through this.
2: Right, and she said, I'm done with him.
3: I'm sorry, what did she say to you?
2: She said, I'm done with him.
0: And that was that. Susan didn't communicate with Stacy or Bob again. And then, one sleepless night, months later, she got into Google, just curious, and found Stacy's obituary. It hit her like a bomb. Stacy died on March 1st, 2015, the very day they had talked.
2: I got physically ill. Physically ill. It was like something out of a movie.
3: I mean, you didn't cause it, but did you think somehow that maybe you'd done something?
2: Absolutely. I knew immediately when I saw the date that was the reason she was dead. And I didn't know if she committed suicide or something, or if something else happened or he killed her. I really didn't know.
0: She called Crime Stoppers, spoke with Detective Dennison, told her story.
3: It's like somebody suddenly opened the curtains and let the light in. Now you can see what maybe happened here.
1: Yeah, you certainly have a motive.
0: He also found out that Bob collected on a $750,000 life insurance policy after Stacy's death. Bob was living off the money and seemed to be enjoying himself, too.
4: All Stacy wanted was to take her kids to Disney World. She never had enough money to take her kids to Disney World.
3: And then he went.
4: And then he took them. And not only did he take them to Disney World, it was like first class Disney World, the most expensive hotel, the guide that takes you to the front of every line.
0: So now Dennison knew that Bob was a confirmed cheater who spent extravagantly after his wife's sudden death. So maybe he could prove the guy was a creep, but that didn't make him a killer. And then another woman came forward, and her story? Creepy would be the least of it. Coming up.
5: He says, because my house is so secluded, you could scream as loud as you would want and nobody would hear you.
6: Alarming words. And she says worse.
5: At that point, I went into survival mode.
6: When Dateline continues.
0: It was tragedy that brought Stephanie Galvin into this story, a tragedy in her life.
5: In 2012, my stepson took his life, and he was 13 when he passed away.
0: And after, Stephanie and her husband separated, and her young daughters were struggling. The counselors at school recommended a center that offered grief counseling classes. And that's where Stephanie met a father who was there with his own two kids. His name, as you may have guessed, was Robert Feldman.
5: He was very kind, and he was very interested in having a conversation with me. He seemed pleasant with his kids.
0: So when Bob asked for her phone number, she said yes. Except he didn't call. Until several months later, long after the class ended.
5: Out of the blue, he calls and says, hey, my kids are going to be at summer camp for about 3 weeks, and I thought it'd be nice if I took you to dinner. And then the community that I live in, we have a community pool that everyone goes to, so we could go swimming and then go to dinner.
3: A swimming date?
5: Yeah, I guess so.
3: A little unusual.
5: It was summertime, though, so.
0: Stephanie was game.
3: How are you feeling on the way over there?
5: I was nervous because it had been a while since I had gone on a date. I had the normal jitters of this, you know, this is exciting, it should be fun, and I was looking forward to just having a good time out with someone.
0: But then she walked in the door.
5: And almost instantly, I felt something was off.
0: For one thing, this wasn't a community pool. It was Bob's private backyard pool.
5: And so I'm thinking, oh, I'm overreacting. I don't know him, so everything's, you know, fine. Give him the benefit of the doubt.
0: They made their way to the backyard patio, where, she said, he told her his story.
5: He had told me that his wife had suddenly passed away from cancer.
0: Cancer? Which wasn't true, of course, but Stephanie didn't know that.
5: He was like, you want to go swimming? And so I was like, okay. At this point, I'm still very nervous, and I honestly didn't know what to do.
3: You're questioning yourself more than you are him at this point.
5: Yeah.
0: And so she pushed aside her discomfort and had an awkward swim with Bob Feldman. They sat on the patio again afterward.
5: And I noticed it was getting kind of late. It was around dinner time, and he still hadn't mentioned anything about going to dinner. At that point, my concerns started to grow.
0: Eventually, they went back inside, and Stephanie changed out of her swimsuit in the primary bathroom. No way for her to know. It was the same room where first responders found Stacy dead more than 2 years before.
5: And then when I had come out, he was in the room, and he started to kiss me. You know, I was like, okay, it's a bit fast, but...
3: This was unexpected.
5: It was a little unexpected.
3: And you're in his bedroom.
5: I'm in his bedroom. He had wrapped his arms around me and had squeezed my shoulders tight. I knew that something was going to happen. And the feeling that I had had when I first got there of something in my gut was saying something's off here kind of just hit me really hard. And at that point, I went into survival mode. I knew, okay, there was no dinner. This was his intentions all along. And now I have to do what I can to play calm and just act like I'm okay. So it happened.
0: Bob raped her, she said.
5: I wouldn't have been able to get him off if I had tried, because he put a lot of weight on me. And during that time, I was out of my body. I was looking down at myself. It was the weirdest thing. I've never experienced that ever.
3: Were you afraid? Were you terrified?
5: I wasn't terrified at that point. I was afraid, and I felt like a coward. I was like, I should have left when I first felt something was off.
0: When it was all over, she said, he asked her to look out on his patio.
5: And he says, see all these houses and everything around here? Because my house is so secluded, you could scream as loud as you would want and nobody would hear you.
3: Well, there's a message.
5: Yes. From that point on, it was, I need to get out of here. And my way out was, he had made a comment of, oh, I'm supposed to meet with some friends tonight at the bar, but I'm having such a good time with you, I don't want to leave. And then I said, well, I do have other things planned for tonight, so you can go ahead and go with your friends. It's fine. I should probably get going. And walked out and never looked back.
0: 3 weeks after the incident, Stephanie thought she was getting an infection. According to medical records she provided to Dateline, her doctor prescribed drugs to protect against sexually transmitted infections. The next day, she began to feel sick, went to the emergency room, where she reported intercourse against her will.
5: They have to report any kind of rape, obviously, or sexual assault.
0: So the police came. to ask their questions and tell her something that shocked her.
5: One of the officers had told me that they had been investigating him for a murder. I had no idea about that.
0: Through his attorney, Bob Feldman denied sexually assaulting Stephanie. She decided not to press charges against him. As for the murder investigation, it was stalled. Lack of evidence. Evidence that just might be hiding in plain sight.
6: Coming up.
7: I zoom in to see if there are any injuries that were missed or misdiagnosed or misdescribed by that forensic pathologist.
6: Were Stacy's injuries caused by the effort to save her? Or was it something more sinister?
7: So she had so many blows to her head, she had bleeding underneath the scalp. This was a prolonged assault with multiple blows, multiple impacts over her entire body.

0: For more than 2 years, it ate at Stacy's family and friends. That autopsy that labeled her death undetermined.
1: I've been talking about this and, you know, the possibility of Bob killing her for years. But this one particular relative did not know about it.
0: The relative happened to be a clinical psychologist.
1: And she said, it sounds like domestic violence, and it sounds like somebody where my friend works should talk to you.
0: Where her friend works is an organization called the Training Institute on Strangulation Prevention. Attorneys Gail Strack and Casey Gwynn are co-founders of the Institute, and they told us strangulation is a crime often missed.
2: You can strangle someone to death and have no external marks on the victim's body. If you want to kill somebody, shooting them or stabbing them is a bad idea. But you want to kill somebody and nobody knows how it happened, strangulation and suffocation are great go-tos for a killer.
3: And there are many reasons why we miss strangulation. We had no training, no laws, no protocols. It wasn't on our radar screen.
0: That's why the Institute puts on training workshops that include staged crime scenes like this to teach medical professionals and law enforcement across the country.
1: I was willing to you know, let them be involved.
4: And the more time goes by, the less likely it is you're going to be able to solve it.
1: Right.
0: She also alerted her pal, Detective Randy Dennison.
5: Strangled unconscious.
0: He and a Denver prosecutor set up a meeting with the Institute's medical expert, a guy named Bill Smock.
5: The scarf was put around her neck and she was dragged up.
0: Smock is a doctor of emergency medicine with a fellowship in forensics. He's participated in thousands of autopsies, crime and accident scenes. He's trained police and pathologists alike.
6: Where do we see pressure being applied?
0: In 2021, Dr. Smock testified for the prosecution in the trial of Derek Chauvin, convicted of the murder of George Floyd. Smock agreed to review Stacy's case, which meant examining in granular detail the crime scene and the autopsy photos.
7: I zoom in to see if there are any injuries that were missed or misdiagnosed or misdescribed by that forensic pathologist. And in this case, there were several injuries that weren't even mentioned in the autopsy report, but are clearly there.
4: How can you tell from a photograph?
7: The photographs, particularly now with digital photography, we can zoom in and look at that close-up detail.
0: For example, the trauma to Stacy's face.
7: She had a chipped tooth.
4: What's a chipped tooth have to do with this?
7: So something happened to Stacy Feldman the day she died, that there was friction to her nose, trauma to her mouth, inside and the outside.
0: The injury spoke volumes to Dr. Smock. That chipped tooth, he said, was caused by a blunt force trauma. He believed someone had pressed against Stacy's nose and mouth, trying to suffocate her. He also noticed the telltale sign of strangulation in something called petechial hemorrhages, little red dots from burst capillaries in her eyes.
4: Why wouldn't the pathologist see that?
7: The pathologist saw them but called them rare. I don't consider more than 100 petechial hemorrhages rare.
0: And he said Stacy had venous congestion caused by pressure to her chest and neck, blocking blood flow back to the heart.
7: The blood pools in the skin, and your skin would become red.
0: And remember all those bruises and abrasions that the pathologist identified? Most were inflicted while she was still very much alive, said Dr. Smock.
4: You found lots and lots of injuries.
7: Found a multitude of injuries, actually more than 80 separate injuries.
0: The pathologist believed some of these injuries were probably the result of efforts to resuscitate Stacy or move her body out of the tub, but Dr. Smock had a different interpretation.
7: So she had so many blows to her head, she had bleeding underneath the scalp. This was a prolonged assault with multiple blows, multiple impacts over her entire body.
4: Could you explain those kinds of injuries with the application of CPR?
7: Absolutely not.
4: CPR does a lot of damage. It can do.
7: Actually, she had no where you would apply chest pressure. She had zero injury right there.
0: She took a terrible beating. said Dr. Smock. And evidence on her body said she fought for her life.
7: On the back of both Stacy's right and left hands were multiple bruises, abrasions. This is what you typically see as a defensive injury. How else do you get bruises in this
4: Somebody's
7: case?
4: Still hitting you and hitting you
7: Somebody's
4: and hitting you.
7: Trying to hit you and you're trying to protect yourself.
0: Dr. Smock noticed more details he believed told a story. Marks from a bra strap on Stacy's shoulder and what he called pattern imprints on her skin.
7: Which is when you have an object that is pressed so hard into the skin, it leaves a mirror image of that object. In this case, stitching or a weave of clothing on the skin.
0: His conclusion? Stacy was still dressed when she died. Only afterward, according to Smock, did the killer remove Stacy's clothing and place her body in the tub on top of that collapsed shelf.
7: On her right lateral chest was the imprint of a caddy, a metal shelf. But what's unique about this imprint is there is no bruising or abrasion associated with it, which tells you it was a post-mortem imprint.
0: Smock studied the autopsy materials for 2 months, and at the end came to a very different conclusion than the medical examiner's office.
7: The cause of death is going to be asphyxia, which means the body was deprived of oxygen from a combination of suffocation and strangulation.
0: In plain language, murder.
8: Coming up, would the DA see it the same way?
9: I don't think many people in my family thought that this was ever going to happen. You know, a lot of time had gone by, and Bob is a sneaky guy.
10: This is the sound of Lucy staying on top of her spending. 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

0: It was the answer Stacy Feldman's family had been waiting for. Dr. Bill Smock called her death a case of strangulation and suffocation. And that could mean only one thing. Stacy's husband, Bob, killed her. Detective Dennison took Dr. Smock's report to the DA.
1: Did that finally give you enough for the arrest?
2: Yeah. After reviewing Dr. Smock's report, they said we'll prosecute. And we got an arrest warrant for Mr. Feldman.
1: Wow. Big moment. After all that time.
2: It seemed like a long time coming.
3: We had a plan that they were going to let us know that he was going to be arrested so that we could be there for the children.
1: And so you got that call?
3: So I got that call.
1: What was that like?
3: Best day of my life.
0: It was February 13th, 2018, 2 years and 11 months after Stacy died.
4: Denver police have made an arrest in a mysterious death of a 44-year-old woman who died 3 years ago.
0: A few days later, Bob Feldman was charged with first-degree murder. For Stacy's friends and family, it wasn't just about seeing Bob in handcuffs. It was also about the children. Since Stacy's death, Bob had kept them away from Stacy's loved ones.
1: He saw you as the enemy.
3: Oh, yeah. I was the enemy.
0: The children were 10 and 11 when their father was arrested. After the arrest, they went to live with Stacy's family.
1: Was it a relief?
5: Yeah. You know, the kids also hadn't really been in touch with her family much over the years. So it was emotional to have the kids. It was huge. It was a long time coming.
3: I don't think many people in my family thought that this was ever going to happen. You know, a lot of time had gone by, and Bob was a sneaky guy.
0: Their sense of relief didn't last very long. The judge initially ordered Bob to be held without bail, but then came the preliminary hearing where the prosecution had to show its evidence.
6: There's nothing other than proof that this guy is a philanderer, a no-good guy, who deserves no respect, but it doesn't mean that he's a killer.
0: Robert Gottlieb was not involved in this case, but he is a seasoned defense lawyer who tried a very similar case about a woman supposedly drowned in a bathtub, a case Dateline covered. This is him at that trial.
7: He sees his wife in the bathtub, and he pulls his wife out of the tub, and he calls 911, and he applies CPR.
0: Gottlieb said in Stacy Feldman's case, there was not very much evidence Bob killed her, but plenty of evidence something else did.
6: You know she has an enlarged heart. You know she has hardening of the arteries. You know that she has been sick. So it makes sense. And it's not beyond reason to think that she could have been taking a shower and slipped.
0: At the end of the preliminary hearing, the judge agreed. He ruled that the prosecution didn't have sufficient evidence to justify holding Bob without bail. He did set a high bail, $2 million, which he later lowered to $1 million, and Bob used a bail bondsman to post bail and walked out of jail. Back to the house with the swimming pool.
1: What was it like when you found out?
3: Devastating.
0: Court documents revealed Bob was using Stacy's insurance money to pay for his criminal defense. Stacy's family sued.
5: There's a Colorado law called the Slayer Statute that keeps the killer from profiting on their crime.
0: Nicole Vapp covered the case as an investigative producer for NBC affiliate 9 News in Denver.
5: A judge originally ruled in the family's favor and froze all of the life insurance money.
0: But Bob appealed, and in 2019...
4: A Colorado Supreme Court decision today has a lot of people angry and asking why.
0: He won.
4: The court ruled that Robert Feldman, a man accused of killing his wife, can use money from her life insurance policy to fund his defense.
0: Free on bail, Bob was in no hurry to stand trial.
5: This case had so many delays. Every time we went to court, it seemed like there was another delay.
0: At times, it seemed the whole world was conspiring to slow things down.
8: Today, Robert Feldman's trial was pushed back for a fifth time due to concerns about COVID-19.
0: There was another delay when key witness Susan McBride moved to Italy and applied for citizenship.
9: Bagnone is the name of the town. The people were so warm and welcoming, and I have very good friends there.
0: So many years since Susan Altman first sat by Stacy's grave and resolved to find the truth. So many stops and starts in her long fight for justice.
1: So what's it done to your family, to you, to have to wait all this time?
3: It's been really, really hard. I haven't been able to breathe deeply or sleep well at night or be a good friend or a good family member. Certainly, my kids have suffered from me being absent. Every time we would get a notice that the trial was going to happen, I would get my hopes up.
0: The whole time, remember, Bob was at home, not in jail. Although the judge had made very strict rules.
10: He had an ankle bracelet. He was not allowed to leave his house unless he had a medical appointment. He could meet with his lawyers. He could also go to the grocery store, but that was it.
0: Or was it?
11: Coming up.
10: That may have been one of the weirder news tips we received.
11: A pool party hosted by an accused killer.
10: One of the neighbors reached out to us and said, there are people in his swimming pool. I'm like, what people?

0: 2020. Summer returned to Denver. And with it, after months of COVID lockdown, a breath of outdoor freedom. Robert Feldman, by then 56 years old, was still under a kind of lockdown, of course, monitored by an ankle bracelet while he awaited trial at home. Except, maybe Mr. Feldman was enjoying the outdoors too.
1: A man accused of killing his wife is now in trouble for pool parties.
2: That may have been one of the weirder news tips we received.
0: Nine News producer Nicole Vapp got a curious call about some splashy activity at the Feldman home.
2: One of the neighbors reached out to us and said, there are people in his swimming pool. I'm like, what people? And we did a Google and we found that address on an app that was used during the pandemic to rent out swimming pools.
0: Stacy's friends and family knew that pool, had been there often. And now the man accused of killing her was using it to make money?
3: Having pool parties.
4: Not so much justice there. That's not how it should be. While they're still suffering without closure.
0: Oh, but that was not all Bob was up to. Not even close. This woman is Tracy Fagan.
5: I've been divorced like several years and went on a Jewish dating site to, you know, just meet someone and to go on a simple date with. And he pinged me right away.
0: Tracy and Bob met up at a local park. He'd been in the news plenty by then, but she hadn't seen it.
5: He seemed like a normal, regular guy, you know, showed up on his bike for the date, which, again, in Colorado is completely normal.
0: Bob's profile noted that he was a widower, so she was careful about what she said. And then, while they were walking and talking, Bob added that he had two kids, too.
5: And they live in Connecticut, and I thought, that seems kind of odd.
0: Still, she decided to see him a second time.
5: He called me and he said, can you come to my house tonight? I thought, oh, great, this guy doesn't have a car or something. And he said, well, no, I have some legal troubles and I can't leave the house. He said, well, I can, you know, I can explain it to you when you come over. We can talk about it. We can sit up by the pool.
0: Pool or no pool, legal trouble was one strike too many for Tracy. Bob was out.
5: And I was like, yeah, no, I'm not. I just said I'm not comfortable coming over to your house.
0: But then Bob didn't stay at home either. As Nicole Vapp and her colleagues learned, even though staying home was a condition of bail.
6: Bob Feldman is charged with murdering his wife, Stacy. Still, Nine Wants to Know found he gets out often.
2: This anonymous neighbor reached out to us and said that Bob has been out on his bike. He writes he'll go away for hours and not come back. He's not supposed to be doing that as part of his bond.
0: Stacy's friend Jan Goldenberg went on TV to express her outrage at Bob's escapades.
7: Why isn't someone stopping it?
0: A few days later, she said, there was a call on her landline from Bob.
4: I saw the area code, but it was too quick for me to put two and two together. And I answered, and he said, don't you think that my children watch the news? And I just hung up. So I presume he was slightly agitated, which is fine. People have been agitated by his actions for many years.
0: The court increased its scrutiny of Bob's behavior on bail, but by the spring of 2022, more than 7 years after Stacy's death, the focus shifted to his murder trial, which was finally set to begin.
8: Coming up.
9: The evidence is clear. The injuries that Stacy had are the result of assault that resulted in homicide.
8: And in the courtroom, Susan still fighting to get justice for her sister.
10: I wanted her to know that I was still there with her.
11: Still felt her presence at that point, huh?
10: Yep. I needed to be with her till the end.
12: This is the sound of Claire cooking dinner at home. And that's the sound of a fraud alert from Wells Fargo flagging a charge for a pricey restaurant in Paris. Considering Claire isn't in Paris right now, that seemed odd to the bank and to Claire. Two taps later, Claire says nope to the charge, and Wells Fargo is on the case. However you make money work, Wells Fargo can work with that.
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0: pink flag sprang up overnight in the park near Bob Feldman's house. Greetings as he went on trial for first-degree murder, Stacy's favorite color. The flag's a show of support from her friends in the neighborhood. No doubt where Susan Altman had stood all along, that her sister Stacy didn't die accidentally, that Bob killed her, and that he had to be held accountable.
1: Nobody thought it would come to this, but I knew deep down in my heart that it was, and I never for a minute wavered from that.
0: But though Susan and Stacy's friends were convinced, a jury was another matter. Proving Stacy's death was murder and that Bob did it might not be so easy. Former Denver prosecutor George Brockler didn't work on the case, but followed it for Dateline. He said Bob's prosecutors faced a significant hurdle because the investigation was not treated as a homicide at first.
2: When you're in the business of needing to prove somebody's guilt beyond a reasonable doubt, if you don't get it right early on, the risk you run is you aren't going to get it right anywhere.
0: After all, this was a case with no damning DNA, no obvious murder weapon, no eyewitnesses. So prosecutors leaned hard on Bob's shifting stories and his behavior the day Stacy died. Starting with that 911 call.
2: If you listen to his words are not about his wife as much as they are about him. Help me, not help her. I think that could be telling.
0: The 911 operator testified that Bob didn't sound out of breath while he claimed to be performing CPR.
3: Please, baby, please, please, please, please.
4: Sir, say something for chest.
5: So in other words, he wasn't out of breath. He wasn't trying to do CPR as far as the person listening to the call could determine.
2: That's what they're saying. And I think, too, the absence of him engaging in that active CPR as he's being talked through it by the dispatcher suggests that he knows she's already dead.
0: Detective Dennison told the jurors, Bob seemed disinterested in how his wife died.
6: He said, I don't think we want an autopsy.
5: He volunteered it.
6: Yeah, it seemed kind of odd.
0: And the fact that Bob later changed his story about that day?
5: What was the importance of that for a prosecutor?
2: Well, listen, the statement that you give during this traumatic event, the moment after it happens, you would expect that one to be the most credible. And then to, at a later date, during a formal interrogation, to change up the facts of that, incredibly suspicious.
0: Stephanie Galvin, who had accused Bob of rape, also took the stand. And though in court documents, prosecutors mentioned evidence of sexual assault, an assault Bob denied, they decided not to ask the judge to admit that evidence. Stephanie did testify that Bob told her Stacy died of cancer, which of course was just not true, but one witness just might cut through any uncertainty about Bob Feldman, his behaviors, and perhaps his motive for murder. Susan McBride flew in from Italy to testify for the prosecution.
7: When they told me to point him out, as I got up on the witness stand, I pointed right at him and looked him right in the eye, and I felt strong. And it felt really good to show him that I wasn't afraid of him and that I knew he did it.
8: Did he look back at you?
7: He stared right at me, no expression whatsoever.
0: She reread her emails for the jury. Emails that described their brief relationship and that fateful email to Stacy just hours before her death.
7: I had every email, and it's lucky I did because Bob had gone in the day of Stacy's death and deleted all the emails from me. Apparently, I found that out at the trial.
0: Susan McBride testified that Stacy told her she was done with her husband. The prosecution told the jury Bob wasn't about to accept that. And their star witness, Dr. Bill Smock, gave his version of what Bob did to Stacy next.
9: She has trauma to her face, particularly her nose and mouth, and she also has evidence of strangulation.
0: Dr. Smock exhaustively documented Stacy's 80-plus injuries, some of which, he said, the original pathologist missed, explaining how they couldn't come from a single slip and fall, but from a prolonged and brutal assault. He even climbed into the well of the courtroom and demonstrated with mannequins, a show and tell he repeated for us.
9: Stacy had some unique injuries. On the insides of both upper arms were large bruises.
0: Dr. Smock said Bob likely killed Stacy by straddling her body and then smothering and strangling the life out of her.
9: Pressure is put on the insides of both arms.
8: By the knees.
9: By the knees. So during the assault, Stacy had both pressure on her face and pressure on her neck and on the insides of her arms.
8: And all those injuries you saw to her nose, to her teeth, to her they could have been achieved that way.
9: Yes, exactly. We have blunt force trauma on the lips.
8: Just pushing down very hard.
9: Just pushing down. The evidence is clear.

0: at the hands of the man she once loved and trusted, her husband.
1: The victim in this case had had enough, and she was made to pay for it, not just with a beating, but a beating that precipitated her death. That's the theme that they had.
0: But the defense had a theme, too. A story with the same evidence, only different voices, whose expertise even the prosecution could not deny.
2: Coming up, will there be justice for Stacy?
3: The medical examiner left the conclusion that the cause of death was undetermined, which sounds like a crack in the door for a defense attorney, frankly.
4: Oh, it's more than a crack. It is a nuclear explosion.
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6: 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Two taps later, Claire says nope to the charge and Wells Fargo is on the case. 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
9: How's that for motivation, home you? 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
0: Susan Altman led a strange kind of army in the years since 2015. A group of people allied for her sister, Stacy Feldman. Together, they gathered on the wooden benches of a Denver courtroom to face a man they saw as a longtime enemy.
12: He was a beast. He had no expression ever the whole time that he was there. No remorse, no guilt, nothing. The guy was stone faced the entire time.
0: To her, Bob's guilt was obvious. But to a jury? After all, Bob had a crack defense team. Attorney Robert Gottlieb thought Bob's lawyers did exactly what they needed to do: reinterpret the evidence and condemn the investigation itself.
13: Just a terrible, amateurish investigation.
0: The defense hammered Detective Randy Dennison, pointing out he didn't even suspect foul play at first and, therefore, didn't collect critical evidence.
13: You take anything and everything. That means blood, fingerprints, any physical evidence. Nothing was done here.
0: Mind you, he wasn't there. And Detective Dennison, an experienced and competent man, was.
14: Unless you're looking at something that really appears to apparently be a homicide, a murder, you're not going to rope everything off and kick everyone out of the house.
0: The defense also took issue with the way the prosecution characterized Bob's behavior on that 911 call and in the house that day, and Gottlieb wholeheartedly agreed.
13: No one is going to convince me today that the way somebody reacts at the scene of a murder, that there's only one way for you to behave, or there's only one way to respond to an EMT's question while you're there trying to save your wife.
0: The prosecution's theory of motive was also weak, said God.

0: Gottlieb. The defense argued that Susan McBride's testimony that she told Stacy about Bob's infidelity didn't prove Stacy confronted Bob, let alone that he killed her.
1: So there was an absence of any credible testimony that would have led ultimately to the confrontation leading to her death.
2: I guess she had known that he had cheated on her before, and so maybe this wouldn't be terribly big surprise.
1: Right. She knew that it had happened before. They reconciled. And if this really was the straw that broke the camel's back, you would have expected her to call her best friend. You would have expected her to call somebody.
0: But what then to make of Stacy's battered body? Well, here the defense turned the evidence to its advantage, saying she was likely still alive when Bob tried repeatedly to pull her from the tub to save her.
1: And in doing that, you can be sure there would be contusions and trauma against the side of the bathtub, the faucet, or otherwise.
0: The core of the defense argument, Stacy was not murdered. And to prove it, they called a witness who would normally be testifying for the prosecution, the forensic pathologist who performed Stacy's autopsy.
2: One of the things that was interesting about this case was that the medical examiner left the conclusion that the cause of death was undetermined. Sounds like a crack in the door for a defense attorney, frankly.
3: Oh, it's more than a crack. It is a nuclear explosion.
0: The pathologist, her supervisor, and an elected coroner from another county all told the court they could not rule Stacy's death a homicide. They continued to insist this was an undetermined death.
1: The only thing that changes 2 years after the autopsy is that at the behest of the family who did their own research, the police then contact this Dr. Smock.
0: Dr. Smock, the defense tore into the prosecution's star witness.
2: They called you a charlatan. So how are you not a charlatan?
4: I have the same training that the forensic pathologists have. I have participated in thousands upon thousands of autopsies.
2: Without ever being an actual pathologist?
4: Correct.
0: The defense told jurors to see Stacy's multiple injuries as evidence of a valiant effort to save her life, not end it, and asked the jury to listen to the three pathologists, impartial government employees, who continued to insist the cause of death was undetermined and find not guilty. It had taken 7 years, one setback after another, to bring Bob Feldman to trial. It took the jury less than 3 hours to reach a verdict.
5: Never in a million years did we think that that was going to come the same day that we had closing arguments.
0: Stunned, they filed back into the courtroom. The verdict swift, just like the deliberations.
6: Within the last few minutes, we learned a jury has found Robert Feldman guilty.
0: Guilty of first-degree murder.
5: I think I was living an out-of-body experience, I have to tell you. I didn't burst into tears when I heard the guilty verdict. I knew it was coming. I felt relief and justice.
7: It's a relief, but it really isn't so much a personal for me. It's not about me. It's not about the prosecutors. It's about that family.
2: You guys in that detective business are a bunch of softies, you know?
7: Yeah, I believe so. Pardon me.
0: The sentence was immediate. Life without parole. And after, the women who'd seen Bob Feldman for what he was found reasons to be thankful. Like Stephanie Galvin, who believed Bob used a grief counseling class to prey on her, and is convinced he could have done much worse.
8: I'm okay with how I handled things because I'm alive.
2: That's kind of important, isn't it?
8: I did what I needed to do to get out without anything happening more than it had.
0: Susan McBride, too, is thankful.
9: We met for the first time today, and it was amazing. It was amazing to be able to touch her and hug her.
2: Meeting now.
5: This was the first time we got to touch and hug.
0: That's right. Our cameras brought these two Susans together in person for the first time. Both women have suffered in these years since Stacy's death.
2: but also feel empowered now to help other victims of domestic violence.
9: He was a con man, and I think he was able to con her over and over again, as well as me, as well as many other women.
5: We need to make domestic violence in the spotlight. We need to talk about it. We need to save our loved ones.
2: Having met, will you meet again, do you think? Is this it for you, too?
9: Oh, it's not it.
5: Oh, it's this not is, it.
9: No. We're sisters now. Absolutely.
5: Susan McBride is part of our family.
2: Very nice. A family determined to get justice for Stacy, and which is fighting for her still.
5: She knows that we did right by her, and that she knows that our family is taking amazing care of her children, and that they will grow up to know what an amazing mom they had. And they'll be surrounded by love, and they're going to be okay.
10: That's all for now. I'm Lester Holt. Thanks for joining us.
11: What do you see when you walk into the bedroom?
12: A deceased male laying on the bed, blood on him.
13: My brother has been murdered. Things like that just don't happen to a person, but they were happening.
14: She said to me, they butchered my Kenny.
11: How scared were you for your sister?
14: Oh, I was terrified. There was a piece of paper on the bed with a knife through it that said, bitch. I believe they came in there to kill my sister.
11: This is a real whodunit.
12: Correct. We had a cast of characters that we needed to look into.
11: To make things even weirder, one of these men was Eddie Munster?
13: Yes. Yes.
11: An actor from, like, Blast from the Past.
15: That's exactly right. It's like, what do we got here?
10: Murder on the Farm, a mystery from the heartland that will haunt you. I'm Lester Holt, and this is Dateline. Here's Andrea Canning with The Trouble at Dill Creek Farm.
16: You'll find it at the end of Maple Road. A farm where years ago children played in the creek and rode their father's prize horses. Where life was good. He was a gentle giant. And the farm, nestled in the heart of Wisconsin, was his very own Shangri-La. Until the violence came, ripping them all apart.
17: 911 emergency, can I help you?
16: It was early morning, August 2006. A woman in a car tore out of the driveway and lurched to a stop at the neighbor's house. She hammered on the door, desperate to use the phone. Her cries pierced the country stillness.
17: What's the problem, ma'am?
14: There's blood all over my husband. Please get them away. Without his blood.
16: Then, just as suddenly, she was gone, racing to another neighbor's house, begging that neighbor to call 911, too.
18: I'm calling for Ken, Mrs. Ken Edith. She's in the house here, and she said her husband is in their house all full of blood, and her phone will work.
17: Tell her to take, do we know if he's breathing at all?
18: Is he breathing, honey?
14: I don't know.
18: I don't know. You don't know if he's unconscious or?
14: I don't know.
18: She doesn't know. They'll get some help quick, honey. Don't worry, they'll get help.
16: An ambulance sped down the country roads, and word spread. Lori Yedis was on the other side of the country in Washington State when she got a call that something had happened to her older brother, Ken. Maybe a farming accident of some kind.
13: I call the sheriff's department and say, what happened? And they said, oh, hang up the phone and we'll call you back.
11: Is your heart pounding at
13: yes.
11: this point? Like, what is going on? It must
13: yes.
11: be scary.
13: I'm driving the car, I got my kids in the back seat, and then, like, the heavens opened up and the world cracked. And I'm still managing to drive the car, you know, and just holding it together as long as I can.
16: Within minutes of arriving at the farm, An EMT called the Marathon County Sheriff's Department.
19: I was actually in my squad car when the call came in.
16: Detective Sean McCarthy knew the people who lived there. Dill Creek Farm belonged to 58-year-old Ken Yedis, a local pharmacist, married to his second wife, Cindy. She was the woman who'd called 911 and was now holed up at her neighbor's house. The detective met up with his partner, Greg Bean, at the farmhouse.
20: This was an active scene already, deputies everywhere.
19: Active scene. We had the yellow tape cordoned off the area there at the end of the driveway.
20: You come inside. What's the first thing you see?
19: First thing I see is the butler off to my right.
16: Not a real butler, a life-size Halloween mannequin. It was a ghoulish introduction to what was going to be a very strange case.
20: Did it scare the responding officers at first?
19: Yes.
20: It's almost like guns drawn and then there's a butler. Oh, it's not real.
19: Right. Exactly.
20: Yeah.
19: And you have to walk through this master bedroom.
16: Their next stop was the bedroom.
19: And on the bed was the victim. He was laying unclothed with some major injuries to his chest.
20: Bullet wounds.
19: To the chest.
16: Ken had been shot twice at close range. And there was something else that caught the detective's eye.
19: On the other side of the bed, there was a knife sticking through a pillow. It had a white note on it, and on the note was written the word bitch.
20: Wow. That's something you see in the movies.
19: It definitely got our attention. Like, we hadn't seen that before.
20: That sounds like a revenge thing.
19: And then you wonder what's going on here and what was really meant to happen that
20: right.
19: night. Right.
16: The detectives wondered whether the note was a message not for Ken, but for his wife.
19: This crime was personal to someone, and it could have been personal to the person who slept on that side of the bed as well.
20: Her life could be in danger if that was meant for Cindy.
19: You got to think, was she a target as well?
16: Across the country in Washington, Ken's sister Lori got a call back from the sheriff's department.
13: And they said, oh, yes, your brother is dead.
21: Wow.
13: I think I stopped breathing. Because I couldn't believe it.
21: Did you say how, why, where? I mean,
13: yes.
21: So many questions.
13: All of those. And all they would say is he was killed with 2 shots to the torso.
21: Now it's murder.
13: Yeah. Now my brother has been murdered. Things like that just don't happen to a person, but they were happening. I felt like this was a nightmare.
10: When we come back, who would want to kill Ken Yedis? Investigators dig in.
21: You're actively looking for the murder weapon in the house.
19: You're talking like a 105-acre farm, so that's a lot of property to cover.
21: He has a lot of guns.
19: He's got a lot of guns.
21: Because he's a hunter.
19: Yes.
10: What would the first clues reveal?
21: Any security cameras, security system?
19: They did have a camera on the garage.

0: Pharmacist and farmer Ken Yidis had been shot to death in his bed. Detectives and crime scene investigators were searching Dill Creek Farm. The medical examiner said Ken had been killed with a shotgun.
1: You're actively looking for the murder weapon in the house?
2: Yes. Now, again, you're talking like a 105-acre farm, so that's a lot of property to cover.
1: And he has a lot of guns.
2: He's got a lot of guns.
1: Because he's a hunter.
2: Yes.
0: The detectives checked to see if any of the dozen or so rifles and shotguns Ken owned were used in the murder.
2: We did an inspection of them. There was dust on them, no evidence that they had been recently handled or anything like that.
1: Any security cameras, security system?
2: That's a great question, because they did have a camera on the garage, which would be facing the driveway, and I think one towards the back of the house.
1: Did the cameras pick anything up? Anything unusual? Anybody who shouldn't have been there? Suspects?
2: No. We looked at it. There was no footage of that night.
0: As investigators worked and day turned to night, there was still one important person who had no idea Ken was dead. His mother, Margaret. She'd seen Ken just the day before when he dropped by to mow the lawn and take her to visit his father at a nearby nursing home.
3: He came to say goodbye. And what I never will forget is he said, "You are the best parents a guy could have."
0: 12 hours after Ken's bloodied body had been found, a pastor and two police officers knocked on her door.
3: So they came in, and that's when they told me that Ken had been murdered.
0: Ken's kid sister Lori and younger brother Don, who both lived out of state, rushed home to be with their mom.
1: How is your mom doing when you get to her in Wisconsin?
4: She is made out of some strong stuff, but it totally destroyed her.
1: And she must have had questions as well.
4: Oh, yeah, absolutely. Right now, we have to come together as a family and comfort my mother.
5: She had to go up and inform my father, who was in a nursing home, that his oldest son had just been murdered, and that had to be...
4: It's made out of some strong stuff, but it totally destroyed her.
1: And she must have had questions as well.
4: Oh, yeah, absolutely. Right now, we have to come together as a family and comfort my mother.
5: She had to go up and inform my father, who was in a nursing home, that his oldest son had just been murdered, and that had to be tough also.
0: Lori says Ken was her mom's favorite, although she probably wouldn't admit it. A standout athlete in high school, lettering in football and basketball. He'd scored top grades and worked a part-time job at McDonald's.
4: And on top of that, had a very good party life. So I don't know how he did that.
1: How did he do all this?
4: In 24 hours in a day, he just didn't stop. He was just fun. When you were around him, you felt warm just because he had so much energy.
0: Lori says Ken powered through college too, the first in his family to graduate. He trained to be a pharmacist.
4: That was beyond anything my parents ever thought possible.
1: They must have been so proud of Ken.
4: My mother just revered him. He was like the shining star.
0: And Ken adored her. He dropped by at least once a week to help with chores and to hug his mother.
5: He would come right up to her and wrap his arms around her, give her a big old bear hug and lift her up off the ground.
1: There's a cute photo of Ken holding you up in the air. You must have just loved, every time you would see him, you must have gotten excited.
3: Mm-hmm. So, yes, he was a good son. Mm-hmm.
0: He bought an old farm nearby, and that's where he proposed to his first wife, Betty.
6: It was actually, you think you want to live here with me and do this together? And yeah. I mean, that was the proposal.
0: Together, they fixed up the farm, turning it into the perfect place to raise their four kids.
6: When it came maple syrup time in the spring, they were out there with him collecting the sap. They were propped up on the backs of the horses. They got to ride in the parades that the horses were pulling the wagons in.
1: Sounds like you were a happy family.
6: We were. Until things changed.
0: They'd been married about 20 years when Betty says she noticed Ken growing increasingly restless.
1: Do you think for you two it was less about disagreements or fighting, more mm-hmm. about just kind of drifting apart?
6: I believe so. It was just growing apart in our interests more than anything else.
0: In 1998, he asked her for a divorce. Ken kept the farm, and they shared custody of the kids. He started dating again, and a few years later, he introduced the family to Cindy Schultz, his new girlfriend.
6: She did seem quite friendly, quite nice.
0: Ken's mom liked her too.
3: You know, she would help me. She'd have the whole house cleaned, and wow. just really nice.
7: I can only describe it as one thing. They were in love.
0: Pam Ewer is Cindy's younger sister.
1: I've heard a couple of times that Ken and Cindy had major chemistry with each other.
7: Right. You could see it when they walked into the room. They were arm in arm, hand in hand, his arm around her neck, hers around his shoulder. People said nobody could be that happy.
0: In 2004, Cindy moved to the farm, and they got married a few months later.
7: It didn't matter what Cindy looked like. It didn't matter what she was wearing. That was his beautiful. And that's what he called her.
1: That was his nickname for her?
7: Beautiful.
8: Hi, beautiful. I wasn't going to call, but then...
0: That's what he called Cindy in a message he left her a few days before the murder.

0: murder.
1: I'll be here till 6:30. Okay. Bye.
2: So what had Ken's beautiful seen that night at the farmhouse?
3: Coming up.
4: So then I went into the bathroom and opened up the door. And then I saw him.
3: Cindy recounts that awful morning. But was she the one now in danger?
5: They said there was a piece of paper on the bed with a knife through it that said, bitch.
2: Did you think that was for Cindy?
5: Oh, absolutely. I believe they came in there to kill my sister. 100% they came in there to kill my sister and they didn't find her.
6: This is the sound of Lucy staying on top of her spending. 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Yep. Nothing gets past Lucy, or Wells Fargo for that matter. However you make money work, Wells Fargo can work with that.
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0: Investigators needed to talk to the wife of murder victim Ken Yedis. She was the one who had found him lying on the bed in a pool of blood. She was the one who had made those frantic 911 calls from her neighbor's house. That's where detectives went to interview her in the hours after Ken's body was found.
1: These two gentlemen would like to ask you a few questions.
2: Jared, look at you.
0: Cindy didn't seem to know yet that her husband was dead or what was going on.
2: They haven't gone in to take care of you?
0: Before breaking the news that Ken was gone, detectives asked Cindy to go back to the beginning to tell them everything about that morning. She told them she hadn't slept in the house the night before.
2: I've had a headache. This will be going on my third week.
0: Cindy said she'd been struggling to sleep for days, plagued by migraines. She said she was still groggy from her medication as she was talking to them.
2: I've tried to rest in the house, but the phone rings all the time when he's on call, even in the middle of the night.
3: Okay.
2: So, 2 nights ago, he said, why don't you try resting down in the duckling so you don't hear the phone?
0: The duckling was what Ken and Cindy called a camper they parked in the backyard, their special place to relax. With the help of some sleep medication, Cindy said she'd slept soundly there all night. She said she knew something was wrong when she went into the house the next morning and saw Ken hadn't made coffee. His car was still in the driveway. She realized he hadn't left for work.
2: So then I went into the bathroom and opened up the door. And then I saw him. And he was a very weird color. And I said, Kenny. And then all I could hear is screaming. And I went to the phone by the bed and to dial 911, and the phone wouldn't work. And then I went to the kitchen phone, and all I could hear was screaming.
0: Cindy said she was in shock and later realized she was the one screaming.
2: I should have gave him CPR. I went down the road to get a phone, to get somebody to call an ambulance.
0: Cindy, still at her neighbor Marion's house, asked detectives how her husband was doing.
4: Well, Cindy, what I'm going to tell you is going to be tough, but Kenny is dead.
2: Marion! Oh!
5: I got a phone call at 10:15, and an officer told me that Ken had passed and that my sister needed me.
0: Cindy's sister Pam went to pick her up at the neighbor's house.
5: She was sitting in a recliner, and the only thing that I could describe, she looked hollow. I had never seen her look like that ever. You know, and I said, Sin, what happened? And she said to me, they butchered my Kenny.
6: Did you have questions? Like, who's they? And what do you mean butchered?
5: I had tons of questions.
0: The next day, she had even more questions. When Pam asked detectives if Cindy could stop by the farmhouse, she says they told her about that note left on Cindy's side of the bed.
6: Did you think that was for Cindy?
5: Oh, absolutely. I believe they came in there to kill my sister. 100% they came in there to kill my sister and they didn't find her.
0: Investigators agreed that the murder seemed like a targeted killing.
7: When you have an armed robbery or an unknown suspect entering a home, there's broken windows, there's busted open doors, and there was none of that at this scene.
0: So they began looking at the people closest to the couple, those with access to the farmhouse. It turned out there were quite a few, starting with a handful of teenagers. Cindy was licensed to take care of foster kids who had been in trouble with the law. She and Ken had taken in half a dozen boys over the years. Some of these kids were high risk?
8: Yes.
6: With violent pasts?
8: Violent pasts, difficult for the parents to control.
0: Detective McCarthy remembered interviewing Ken and Cindy about one of the foster kids just the year before.
9: I was called to respond to alleged sexual assault.
0: Detectives quickly learned there had been other incidents. One of the foster kids had gotten in trouble for taking a knife to school. Cindy said another boy made threats against her.
6: You really had to look at these teenage boys.
3: Oh, yeah.
7: We traveled to go get the backgrounds of these troubled youth and to find out if there's similarities in the crimes that they already committed to the crime we were investigating.
0: Detectives had barely started tracking down the foster kids when Cindy told them about an even more disturbing suspicion. She said they should take a look at another kid, someone even closer to Ken.
9: Coming up.
7: The photos of Ken's biological children were taken off the wall. And Cindy's sister made the comment to me, yeah, Cindy took them down and she actually spit on them.
6: The police interview your children.
10: Oh, yes.
6: Trying to see if they had anything to do with this.
10: Yes.
6: Seems like none of the kids liked Cindy.
3: There was a wedge there. And just trying to find out what that wedge was.

0: Tucked away in the heart of Wisconsin farm country was Dill Creek Farm, Ken Yedis' haven, his special place. After Cindy moved in, they decided to share it with a group of foster kids, some of them with violent pasts. Cindy had been a professional caregiver most of her life. Before she met Ken, she ran a group home for adults with disabilities.
1: What was it about Cindy's personality that was a good fit with, you know, people who needed help?
2: Just a caretaker. She was just a good caretaker, you know, wasn't in it for the money, but was in it to make their lives better.
0: Now that Ken was dead, investigators wondered if that kindness had come at a terrible cost. Could one of the couple's foster children be Ken's killer?
1: Were any of the teenage boys living in the house at the time?
3: Yes, but they weren't there that evening.
1: Where were they?
4: One was in a treatment facility, another one was in secure detention.
1: Were they really in these places?
3: Yeah. Yes.
4: Everything checked out with them.
0: Pam says that didn't make her sister feel any better. She says Cindy was convinced whoever killed Ken could come for her next. She installed a brand new alarm system at the farmhouse.
2: And I said, Sin, I said, why don't you come and stay with me? She said, because I don't want to put you in danger. She said, if they kill me, I'll be with Ken.
0: Detectives stopped by a week after the murder. They noticed something strange.
3: The photos of Ken's biological children were taken off the wall. And Cindy's sister made the comment to me, yeah, Cindy took them down and she actually spit on them and threw them in the corner.
0: Why would she do that? Remember that note left on the pillow next to her dead husband?
2: She went, you know, that's what the kids called me, was the bitch. I was the bitch.
1: Cindy's thinking maybe one of the kids did.
2: Yes. Yes.
0: At the time of his murder, Ken's four children from his first marriage ranged in age from 23 to 16. Alex was the youngest.
1: Specifically, she's thinking Alex.
2: She don't want to think that because, you know, this is a 16-year-old kid. You know, she don't want to think that, but it's possible.
0: Cindy told detectives that Alex was angry about his mom and dad's divorce. She said he told someone at his high school that he hated her and Ken so much he could kill them. And there was more.
1: Cindy said that he stole a gun.
4: She says that Alex was like taking ammunition, some of Dad's ammunition, out of the house. And then she talked about the shotgun of hers that was stolen.
0: Detectives were all ears as Cindy laid out her suspicions, especially when they found out that the missing shotgun was a 20-gauge, just like the murder weapon.
1: Did you think Alex could have left the bitch note on Cindy's pillow?
5: Certainly a possibility at this point.
3: Mm-hmm.
0: But the accusations against Ken's kids didn't stop with Alex. Cindy told investigators about a conflict with another one of his sons, Noah.
4: Noah had a vehicle that Cindy let him take down to college in Florida. And Noah was trying to get the title and the registration in his name in Florida. But Cindy found out about it and was very upset with Noah and arranged to have the car removed from Florida.
1: Oh, so that was payback for him trying to take ownership of the vehicle.
4: Right, yes.
1: Seems like none of the kids liked Cindy.
4: I think initially at the onset, when they first met, I think that she did have like a stronger connection with Alex at that point. I think that dissolved relatively quickly, and there was a wedge there. And just trying to find out what that wedge was and what are the underlying factors? Why are we at this point?
0: Detectives went to talk to Ken's first wife, Betty, and the kids.
6: The police interview your children.
7: Oh, yes.
6: Trying to see if they had anything to do with this.
7: Yes. They came to my mother's house where we were staying. And they separated the kids. One went outside on a picnic table, one in the house, in various, you know, positions, and interviewed them about the murder.
1: Cindy told people that the kids you shared with Ken would swear at her and call her a bitch. Had you heard anything about that?
7: I don't know my kids to talk like that or be like that, although also being teenagers, and if they were upset or angry, they could have.
0: The police also had questions for Betty. Turns out in the months before the murder, Ken and Betty were back in family court fighting over money and custody of Alex. Cindy told police things got ugly after one particular hearing.
1: Cindy made the accusation that you said that everyone would be better off if Ken was dead.
7: Sounds like something Cindy would say.
1: You never said that.
7: I never said that.
0: But detectives were about to learn Ken had other strained relationships. The investigation was headed to a place called Monster Hall.
8: Coming up, a sporty new investment for Ken, the Monster Hall Raceway.
9: Oh, he loved it. He was playing Ken at the track, yeah.
8: But the deal with a business partner was about to veer way off track.
10: He told people if Ken continued to try and take away his business, he would kill him.
1: Do you know how Ken responded to this alleged death threat?
10: Yes, it just made Ken more determined.
8: When Dateline.
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0: In the aftermath of Ken Yidis' murder, his current wife, Cindy, suggested investigators check out his ex-wife, Betty. 6 years after the divorce, the exes had been clashing in court.
1: What did you tell them when they asked you, did you kill Ken?
2: No, I did not.
0: Detectives said they believed Betty, but they still needed to check out Ken's children, starting with 16-year-old Alex. Betty said the conflict between father and son came to a head about 2 years before the murder.
2: I drove Alex out to his dad's place for his week there, and we were met with two big black garbage bags sitting on the porch. And Cindy came out of the house and she said, "Alex, you're no longer welcome here." She said, "I packed up your stuff. You can go and live with your mom."
1: Oh.
2: Yeah. That was a huge shock to me. And I can only imagine how Alex felt, because he loved being out on the farm.
0: Betty says Alex was confused and hurt, but that didn't make him a killer.
1: Was Alex capable of killing his own father?
2: No. Absolutely not. He loved his dad so much.
0: Alex told detectives he didn't steal the shotgun, and he didn't threaten to kill his dad. He said he'd always hoped to patch things up with his dad one day. And he said he had a strong alibi. He was at his mom's house that night with two of his siblings.
3: After all was said and done with speaking with Alex, based on years of experience, it was obvious to me that Alex would not have killed his father. He had no motive to kill his father, even if they got in an argument. Still loved his father.
0: As for Ken's son, Noah, who'd been battling Cindy and his dad over that car, detectives determined where he was the night of the murder, too.
4: He was in Minnesota, and we had alibied him that night as well.
0: Ken's sister, Lori, never thought for a minute that his children were behind the murder. She says everything just felt so surreal with her big brother gone.
5: He was so full of life. You know, he was bigger than life. How could he not be here anymore?
0: And for a sister who lived thousands of miles away, she realized how little she knew about Ken's life. Of course, he was a pharmacist and he was devoted to his farm, but he was also passionate about something else. Ken was part owner of a local racetrack.
6: Oh, he loved it. He was playing Ken at the track, yeah. He had his camper sitting right there, and, you know, and there were always things going on and people walking by and saying hi and stopping in and stuff like that. So, yeah, it was happy times.
1: Margaret, did you visit the track as well?
7: Yeah, he had a reserved place for us, you know, for special people. So we always sat on that reserved place.
0: It was called Monster Hall Raceway, a nod to the old 60s sitcom, The Munsters. Butch Patrick, the actor who played Eddie Munster, would come and sign autographs. But the pharmacist's fun side hustle had quickly turned into a disastrous money pit. Lori said the worst part for her brother wasn't his own financial loss. It was that he'd encouraged his friend and fellow pharmacist, Ed Kostlevy, to invest too.
5: I think he felt a sense of responsibility that he had gotten his friend into this losing business, and that his friend was suffering the consequences as well.
0: Cindy's sister Pam said that wasn't the only strain on the friendship.
8: Before Cindy met Ken, Ken went to Vegas. Ken did the old lap dances or whatever they do or whatever. That was Ken. And Ed was his number one person that he drug around.
1: But you say that all stopped when he met Cindy.
8: Because he wasn't going to wreck this relationship.
1: So bye-bye, naked ladies.
8: Bye-bye, naked ladies. And Ed wasn't happy.
1: He lost his partner in crime, so
8: yep.
1: to speak.
0: Police tracked Ed down very early in the investigation.
9: There were a lot of interviews, especially at first.
0: Detectives asked Ed where he was the night Ken was killed. He said he was at home with his girlfriend, an exotic dancer he'd met years before. A friend of hers was there, too.
9: They moved in with me about the Thursday before it happened. And then after the murder, I helped him get an apartment in Wausau.
1: Ed said his friendship with Ken was solid, and his alibi seemed to check out. But detectives weren't done investigating Monster Hall Raceway. They had plenty of questions for the other part owner of the raceway. His name was Randall Landwehr.
9: We found out that being in business with him, he wasn't the person we thought he was.
1: Randall owned the campground next to the racetrack. Ed told detectives he had lied to him and Ken about the value of the raceway to get them to invest. They'd filed a lawsuit against him and were helping police investigate him for fraud.
10: So how did Randall take all this, that they're coming at him to try to, you know, get him in trouble and drive him out?
11: I was told that at a town hall meeting for the town that this racetrack was in, Randall told people at this meeting, if Ken continued to try and take away his business, he would kill him.
1: Ed says he heard Randall threaten Ken to his face. It happened at their regular hangout, the bar at the campground near the racetrack.
9: It was a Sunday evening, and Ken was by the door, and he was talking to some women. And Randall was sitting where he usually sat, at a corner stool in the middle of the bar, and I was standing in between them, and Randall kept repeating that he was going to kill this. I was shocked.
10: Do you know how Ken responded to this alleged death threat?
11: Yes. It just made Ken more determined.
1: More determined to push Randall out of Monster Hall for good. But detectives wanted to know, had Ken pushed Randall too far? They needed to talk to the business partner right away.
12: Coming up.
10: He does have a possible motive.
4: Certainly not one to cross off the list.
12: That list of possible suspects was about to get longer.
11: They found a will. And I said, oh my gosh, what does a will say? Cindy gets everything.
10: What did you make of that?
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0: Leading up to his murder, Ken Yidas had been feuding with his business partner from Monster Hall Raceway, Randall Landwehr. He'd been helping police investigate Randall and filed a lawsuit against him.
1: Randy had a reputation as being somebody with a horrible temper. It was a very flammable situation.
2: What happened when you went to go see Randall?
3: He basically said, I want to meet with an attorney, which was certainly his right.
0: With his attorney at his side a few days later, Randall denied ever threatening Ken and told police that he and his nephew were playing video games the night of the murder.
3: I just didn't think I had the murderer at this point.
2: Just instincts were telling you?
3: Yes.
2: He does have a possible motive.
3: There's a motive there. There certainly is. Certainly not one to cross off the list.
2: But you put him on the back burner for now?
3: Yes.
2: While you continue to investigate?
3: Yes.
0: As more time went on and the murder went unsolved, Pam says Cindy was living in fear. She made panicked calls to detectives and 911. There was a strange car in her driveway. She thought someone had opened her doors. And though it turned out to be a false alarm, she once reported an intruder in the farmhouse.
4: This is Marathon County Sheriff's Department.
5: Yes, get a police officer here.
2: How scared were you for your sister?
6: Oh, I was terrified.
0: Ken's brother Don said he had no idea how Cindy was doing after Ken's murder.
7: Cindy was not communicative with us. I think I placed 3 calls to her after Ken's murder, and she never returned one of them.
0: Lori didn't particularly miss her. She says she hadn't liked Cindy from their very first phone call, back when Ken and Cindy were dating. She says Cindy lied to her.
1: She started talking about Ken's wedding earlier that spring to her in Las Vegas.
0: Lori knew Cindy and her brother weren't married yet, but she says Cindy went on and on about it.
1: It was very romantic, and Ken could be very romantic, and I guess as a little sister, I wouldn't know that. And so here I am talking to this woman about a wedding that I know didn't happen.
2: Did you call her out right there on the phone?
1: I did. I could have just let her go on and, you know, not pretended, but not me, right? I said, it's okay if you want to pretend that you're married to Ken. That's fine. But just so you know that you're not married.
2: Did she go against you and say, no, you're wrong?
1: No.
2: Lori, we are married.
1: No, she had no defense whatsoever.
2: Wow, this is quite the first impression.
1: But it gets even worse than that. So up to this time, she was just warm and buttery. Hi, I'm Cindy. Her voice was very soft and mellow. As soon as I broke that news to her, it was like I was talking to a different person. She was just angry, and her voice even changed.
0: 2 years later, Lori's brother was dead, her mother grieving, and not a word from Cindy to anyone in Ken's family. Lori and Don were surprised to find out Cindy had been talking to the town funeral director.
1: He mentioned that my brother's body was going to be cremated. Now, my mother is very Catholic, and she already had a burial plot, so she didn't want him cremated.
7: The intention was to have a standard funeral and have him buried in that place.
2: And that was not going to happen.
7: That was not going to happen.
2: That hurts.
7: And to add insult to injury, I wouldn't even share his ashes with us. If she has kept 2/3 of the ashes and she gave 1/3 of the ashes to his best friend.
2: Is it possible that Ken had told Cindy that he did want to be cremated?
1: I didn't know if it was his wishes or not, but I knew it certainly wasn't my mother's wishes. And I think that Ken was a good son and respected his mom and loved her so much that I doubted that he wanted to be cremated against her wishes.
2: And at the very least, Cindy should be having a conversation with the family about the next steps.
1: Yes, yes.
0: Of course, as the spouse, Cindy had been on the detective's radar since day one, ever since her first interview with them.
2: The moment you interact with Cindy at the neighbor's house, how's she doing? What's her demeanor?
3: She was flat. I would call it just flat, like talking real low, kind of muttering.
8: And then I saw him, and he was a very weird color. And I said, Kenny.
3: And just sitting on a recliner put their feet up as we go through this interview.
2: A little too comfy?
3: Comfy is a good word, yes.
2: The detective said there was no sign Cindy, who was recently trained in CPR, had tried to help Ken when she found him covered in blood. Her white bathrobe was spotless. But it was taking a look at the camper parked outside the farmhouse that really made detectives start doubting Cindy's story. Cindy said she'd slept there the night of the murder because she had a headache.
5: I don't think it would be something anyone would do on a fairly warm summer day here in Wisconsin. The camper itself didn't have air conditioning, so...
6: That was something you noticed right away?
5: Absolutely. It was very warm that day.
6: But she did need peace and quiet. She wanted... It sounds like she kind of wanted a cocoon where she could just...
3: Yeah, and I would say the camper was also painted in the Harley-Davidson motif, so it was black and, you know, August sun beating down on that. But it was her cocoon, as you said.
2: Detectives asked friends and family about Ken and Cindy's relationship. Nearly everyone said they seemed like a good match. Then investigators got a glimpse of something at the farmhouse, something Cindy apparently didn't want them to see.
5: Detective McCarthy and myself were, again, speaking with Cindy in her home. Then we're at this desk, and I looked down below the desk, and there was a clothes basket filled with paperwork. And I happened to look up at Cindy, and she noted that I was looking at the stuff, and she took another pile of paper and put it on top of it.
6: What was it?
5: Well, I know it was life insurance documents.
2: And it wasn't just life insurance. A few weeks after Ken's death, Lori got a call from her brother, Don.
1: And Don said, they found a will. And I said, oh my gosh, what does the will say? And Don said, oh, the will says that Cindy gets everything.
2: What did you make of that?
9: We couldn't figure that one out. And so
7: the marriage was less than 3 years old. And so for him to cut his own children out just, again, seemed inconceivable.
2: Maybe the pharmacist with the racetrack was worth more to Cindy dead than alive. Detectives named her a person of interest. And then a brand new lead landed on the detective's desk. A strange letter with something even stranger tucked inside.
10: Coming up.
11: There was like a little jewel bag and it had a hair in it.
6: In this letter?
11: In this letter.
6: What does that mean?
11: I don't

0: she would listen to this same recording of Ken. She'd go about her day cautiously, believing it's not real.
1: Pam knew her sister was being investigated for her husband Ken's murder, but she says Cindy was no killer.
0: I would consider her perfect. She's caring for everybody.
1: And the person she cared for most of all, according to Pam, was Ken. When he lost his job early in their relationship, she said Cindy hadn't hesitated to step up.
0: Cindy was the one that stepped forward and lent him money, $18,000 to live because he was paying child support and had his bills and everything.
2: She was helping him get by.
0: Yes, definitely.
1: At the time of his death, Ken was back to earning good money as a pharmacist.
2: The family, the police, they believe this is all over the money, the life insurance money.
0: Cindy didn't care.
1: As for Ken's will, Pam says Cindy knew nothing about that. She stumbled across it stuffed in the back of her wedding album.
2: The family finds that awfully convenient that, you know, she happens to find this will in the wedding album and that, you know, everything, lo and behold, goes to her, nothing to the children.
0: That's because Ken was mad at the kids. Ken finally stood up to the kids and wasn't going to let them rule who he had a relationship or what he did, that he was no longer going to go back to their mother.
1: Pam says there was also nothing suspicious about Cindy sleeping in that little camper.
0: It was Ken's idea that Cindy sleep there. And as far as it being hot, we're talking about the end of August. By the time the sun starts going down behind the trees, it cools down.
2: You know, I'm from Canada. The nights start to get a little chilly.
0: Absolutely.
2: Just like while we've been staying here this week, we're pretty close to the time that this happened.
0: Absolutely.
2: And it's cold at night.
0: Absolutely.
1: Pam says Cindy had nothing to hide. She cooperated with investigators from day one, meeting them whenever they needed her.
0: You know, she said, well, you can look at me. It doesn't matter. You know, you'd be remiss if you didn't, you know, investigate me.
2: You're saying Cindy understood she's the spouse.
0: Right.
2: You know, the police always look at the spouse. They have to ask those tough questions.
0: Right.
1: In fact, Pam says Cindy was so determined to prove her innocence, she arranged to take a voice layer analysis at a neighboring police department. It's like a lie detector test, but measures your voice.
3: Hi, Cindy. This is Detective Patty Crump.
1: She got the results a week later.
3: From what I can see, you did not shoot your husband.
1: But if Cindy wasn't the shooter, who was? Cindy and Pam put up posters around town, offering a $25,000 reward for tips. Pam didn't bargain for what happened next. An anonymous letter showed up in her P.O. box.
2: What did the letter say?
0: I have a copy of the letter.
2: Just, you know, paraphrase for us.
0: That he wouldn't give up his bitch, so he got hers too. And Ken was shot twice.
2: This is very cryptic.
0: It's very cryptic. And then if you don't believe what I'm saying, check out the baggie.
2: What baggie?
0: There was a little tiny, like a little jewel bag, and it had a hair in it.
2: In this letter?
0: In this letter.
2: What does that mean?
0: I don't know.
2: Are they trying to say the hair belongs to the killer?
0: I don't know.
2: This is a crazy twist to the story.
0: Right. Cindy offers a reward. This comes in. Here we've got this, which turned out to be a pubic hair that wasn't Ken's. Yeah, and that's what the detective said, that it was sent in and it wasn't Ken's.
2: Why would someone do that?
0: I don't know.
2: Ew.
0: I don't know. That's what the detectives told us. They said it was a pubic hair.
2: Who are you thinking this letter's from?
4: I have no idea.
5: You think
2: it's the killer?
5: It's certainly possible.
1: The detectives sent the hair and letter off for analysis by the state crime lab and the FBI, but they got no new leads. Almost a year had gone by since Ken's death. Lori says the wait for answers was taking its toll, especially on her father.
6: My father was in the last months of his life, and we knew it.
1: Before he died, Lori's dad said he was sure Lori would figure out who killed Ken.
2: Did you take that to heart? Him saying that you're going to figure this out?
6: Absolutely. Absolutely. I didn't care if it took the rest of my life and every penny in my bank account. I was going to figure this out. For Dad and for Ken.
7: Coming up.
6: I said, hey, do you know anything about

0: murdered.
1: A sister turned sleuth, questioning the business partner, the neighbor, and that will.
0: It didn't look legitimate at all.

0: A year after Ken's murder, there'd been no arrest. His children and Cindy were slugging it out in court over his estate.
1: So that first year, it was destroying all of us. It was soaking up our lives.
0: Lori was determined to live up to her dad's faith in her, that she would figure out who killed Ken. She decided it was time to act.
2: Where do you start?
1: Well, that's just it, right? Just imagine me. I know nothing. I know nothing about any of this. Where do I start?
0: Before she became a stay-at-home mom, Lori had worked as a computer systems engineer.
1: So I went back to the methods that I used to solve computer problems because that's all I knew. And the thing that you do is gather data, right? That's how you solve a problem.
0: Lori flew home to Wisconsin and started hunting for clues. She knocked on doors around Ken's farm, asking if anyone had any information.
1: And everybody pointed to this one neighbor, his name was Mark, that lived just a few miles from Ken and was very involved in the racing thing.
0: The neighbor told Lori Ken wasn't acting like himself right before he died. He seemed on edge. And he had a strange story about going over to the farmhouse one time when Ken was out of town and finding the locks tampered with.
1: And at the end of my talking with him, I said, well, what did you tell police? And he said, well, they never asked me anything. And I just found that incredible.
0: Lori also had questions about that copy of Ken's will Cindy said she found in her wedding album.
1: It didn't look legitimate at all.
2: You think Cindy made it up?
1: I do.
0: She noticed the witness to the will was Ken's fellow pharmacist and friend, Ed Kostlevy. So she asked him about it.
3: I didn't sign it. Both Ken Edis and myself were at work that day for all day.
0: Lori sent a copy of the will and some of Ken's life insurance documents to a handwriting expert.
2: What did she tell you? What was her conclusion?
1: She told me that because I had not sent her the original documents, she couldn't say conclusively. But she did say there was a high probability that those signatures were forged.
0: Cindy has always denied forging the will, but Lori wasn't just focused on Ken's widow.
1: My mom would babysit the kids, and I would go talk to everybody, including people that I thought were involved in his murder.
2: That could be dangerous.
1: Yes. I really didn't care.
0: She wanted to know everything she could about her brother's feud with his business partner, Randall Landwehr.
2: This is a man that allegedly publicly threatened to kill Ken, and you're going to confront him.
1: Yes.
0: She took Ken's daughter with her. They found him at the campground bar next to the racetrack.
1: It's like one of those old westerns where there's a bar scene and the door is open and the person walks in and everybody stops talking. Well, that's what happened. And I walked on this long, long bar and I tapped him on the shoulder and he turned around and he looked at me and his eyes got wide like he had seen a ghost.
2: What did you say to him?
1: I said, hey, do you know anything about Ken's murder? And he said, no, he didn't know anything. He did go out and talk with me, though. He said that the first time that Cindy came to his bar campground thing, he said he thought she looked like she was surveying it, like, how can I get my hands on this?
2: Did you feel like he was pointing the finger at Cindy?
1: Yes, I did.
2: Were the police interested in hearing about some of the things you were finding out? Were they listening to you?
1: No. No.
0: The detectives say that's not true. They took Lori's calls and suggestions seriously. But Lori started bombarding local officials with complaints about the investigation. She wanted to know why detectives never tested Cindy's hands for gunshot residue. And she wondered why they'd given the farmhouse back to Cindy after less than 36 hours.
2: Did you think that in hindsight, maybe you should have kept the house longer?
4: I think in this case, I'm sure you would agree with me, maybe holding this house for a little longer would help to maybe look through. Like I said, it was a large property. We felt that we had done our due diligence.
2: Lori thinks that you did not do a good job.
4: Right.
2: She started investigating on her own because she felt you weren't doing enough.
5: I'd like to see her findings.
4: Right. I would say, and I appreciate, you know, that her brother was killed in such a violent and brutal manner. I get that part. What Lori became and her allegations really hindered this case.
2: You feel like she got in the way?
4: Yes.
5: Oh, yeah.
2: There were times when they said that you were getting a little too involved, too much in the way.
1: I may have been getting too involved as far as they were concerned because I was finding out things that they hadn't looked into.
0: But detectives also weren't sharing everything they were up to. There were new witnesses and new stories.
6: Coming up.
7: Do you have any fears about sitting here today and telling your story?
8: Yes.
6: And what's this guy have to do with this case?
4: Eddie Munster.
7: An actor from, like, blast from the past.
4: That's exactly right.
6: When
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0: It was just after dawn, the summer after Ken Yidis' murder, when Detective Sean McCarthy got woken up by an urgent phone call from the Marathon County Jail.
1: Someone has information about the case.
2: That's right.
0: That someone was Brian Demler, a bartender at the campground attached to the racetrack. Brian was under arrest for his fifth drunk driving violation.
1: Why is he doing this? Why is he calling you?
2: I think he was dealing with some of his own legal troubles, and I think he wanted some help that way.
1: Maybe cut a deal?
2: Possibly.
0: The detective rushed to the jail with his tape recorder in hand.
3: Apparently, there were some things that you wanted to get off your chest.
0: The bartender said he'd overheard some men talking about the murder.
4: It's the one guy that was involved, did it?
0: Brian said it was not Randall Landwehr, Ken's business partner at Monster Hall Raceway. He said there were three other men detectives needed to investigate.
4: The few conversations you had, and Bart was kind of laughing and everything, I really think them three had something to know what was happening.
3: Those three pretty tight then? Yeah.
0: So who were they? According to the bartender, the first man was Jerry Gentry, a businessman they called California Jerry. Then there was Gary Upton, also known as Dr. Dissect, who scared visitors at the campground's haunted mansion. But it was the third name that really got the detective's attention.
2: Eddie Munster?
0: Or more precisely, Butch Patrick, the child actor who played Eddie Munster in the TV sitcom The Munsters.
1: An actor from, like, blast from the past.
2: That's exactly right.
0: He visited Monster Hall from time to time, signing autographs and hanging out at the bar.
3: Why would someone have issues with Ken, though? I mean, what do you think would have been?
4: I think what happened was, I'm pretty sure I know what happened, but they don't want to know what and drugs. Everything was reassuring.
0: Brian, the bartender, said Ken had sold illegal drugs from time to time. In fact, the morning of the murder, he said he'd given California Jerry a ride to Ken's house to get some cocaine.
4: And, he came back in the trunk. He was pissed off about something. I don't know what happened. And he said, that he was just irate.
0: The detective wasn't sure what to make of this. He thought the guy pointing fingers still seemed drunk, talking in circles.
3: You didn't have any personal involvement with Ken's death at all or anything?
4: No.
0: And then, a few weeks later, detectives found out Brian the bartender was talking about the murder to people at the campground. Only his story had changed.
5: He changes his story to where he was the getaway driver of these other three after they went in and killed Ken.
1: This is a big shift from being suspicious of these three to now he's actually involved.
5: Right.
1: Do you bring in the three guys that he implicates?
5: Absolutely.
0: Well, not quite everybody. The actor who played Eddie Munster wasn't so easy to reach.
2: Butch Patrick had to be reached via a publicist.
1: Hollywood.
2: Or Hollywood, right. Yeah, so he was out and about. But we did have a conversation with both Upton and Gentry.
0: Both men denied the bartender's story. Jerry Gentry said he'd been in California the night of the murder. Gary Upton said he'd been home. What's more, the detectives found zero evidence Ken had been dealing drugs.
1: There's a lot of dead ends in this case.
2: A lot of dead ends.
0: For a while, the lead about the three guys from Monster Hall went nowhere. Until, several years later, a woman popped up with her own story about one of those guys.
1: Rainey, do you have any fears about sitting here today and telling your story?
6: Yes.
0: Rainey is the ex-wife of Gary Upton, the guy who worked in the haunted house. She says Gary told her something nearly 8 years after the murder. According to Rainey, Gary said he was there at Ken's house with some other guys the night Ken was murdered.
6: And they went in the house, and he says by the time everything was done, Ken was dead. He was definitely dead.
0: Unlike the bartender's story, her story put Ken's business partner, Randall Landwehr, squarely at the center of the crime.
6: Randall had asked Gary several times if he would kill Ken, and Gary would continuously tell him no. And he says, finally, one day, I just said, okay, I'll do it.
1: So he's like a hitman, essentially.
6: Yes.
0: Rainey says Gary told her to keep quiet, but she eventually worked up the courage to call the police.
6: It was like almost a two-hour interview that day.
0: She even handed over a shotgun she says she found hidden in Gary's belongings.
1: And you think this might be the murder weapon?
6: Yes.
0: Was this the break everyone had been waiting for?
7: Coming up, a new detective with new questions about the actor known as Eddie Munster and about the widow, Cindy.
1: You think she's completely acting on the 911 calls?
8: Yes.
0: There was a brand new witness in the Ken Yidis murder investigation. A woman who said one of the guys from Monster Hall told her he was involved. And a mystery shotgun stashed away in his belongings. But when investigators sat him down for an interview, Gary Upton said his ex-wife Rainey had gone off the rails.
6: Gary told the investigators that you're a liar, you made up the entire confession story. I'm sure he did.
1: Not only that, he says that you were paid off to make all this up and that he has emails to prove it.
6: Oh, he said that?
1: Did you ever accept any money from anyone to
6: No.
1: make up stories about Gary?
6: No.
1: That's a harsh accusation he's making about you.
6: If you were in that place, you'd probably fight tooth and nail to make it sound like I was lying about it too, wouldn't you?
0: After a few conversations with investigators, Rainey says they never contacted her again. That gun she found, police said it was the wrong gauge, not the murder weapon. The case seemed to stall. Years passed and Ken's family started to lose hope.
1: How frustrating was it for you, Margaret, that all this time was passing and there was no arrest?
9: Just was terrible, yeah. At night, you couldn't sleep very well.
10: My mother waited every day for a phone call from the police that never came.
1: Your family put ads in the newspaper on the anniversaries
11: yes,
1: of Ken's
11: yes.
1: death?
11: We wanted to make sure that it didn't become a dead case and that they were going to continue to do it.
0: And then finally, 10 years after the murder, the family got a call about a new detective. His name? Dennis Blazer.
12: I had a reputation of looking at cases and not letting it go until there was a resolution.
0: He'd been handpicked by the original detectives to take a fresh look at the case.
12: I had a whiteboard that was like 4x6, and at one point it was full of people that I needed to interview.
1: As you're going through all these suspects, are you keeping everybody on the table in the beginning?
12: Everybody started on it.
0: Detective Blazer quickly ruled out Ken's kids and the foster kids. That still left a long list of potential suspects. Ken's widow, Cindy, the business partner, the bartender, and the three men the bartender implicated in Ken's killing.
1: This is really like a central part of the murder investigation,
2: yes.
1: This track.
0: The detective headed back to Monster Hall Raceway. Randall Landwehr no longer owned the track. He'd moved out of state. But Blazer found his sister, who backed up his alibi.
13: She said that he was at home with her and her kids, and they were watching movies that night.
1: How important was that to you to get that piece of information?
13: It's somebody who was able to tell me where Randall was at the time of the homicide.
0: He still had to answer the question, though. Did Randall get someone else to do it? The detective got Randall on the phone.
14: You didn't line anybody up to help kill Ken, anything like that?
15: Absolutely not. How would a person even live with themselves? I mean, you know, there's no way.
0: But what about Brian the bartender's story of driving three men to Ken's house the night of the murder? The bartender told the detective everything he said before was a lie. He said he hadn't even been in town that night.
14: You weren't involved?
16: No, I was not involved.
14: You don't know who was?
16: No.
1: Why make it up, though? Why would you put yourself at a scene of a crime that you weren't involved in?
12: We talk a lot of times about people not making sense. Brian didn't make sense because he's an alcoholic trying to get out of a felony OWI charge.
1: Did Brian have a decent alibi?
12: Not that I could ever prove. None of these people I could prove.
0: There were no records to prove California Jerry was in California. And as for the actor who once played Eddie Munster?
14: When I make this as informal as I can, sir.
0: Detective Blazer surprised the actor at a Wisconsin car show. He said he couldn't remember where he'd been the night of the murder.
8: obviously I wasn't there, but I traveled so much, it's really difficult to pinpoint an exact date 9 or 10 years ago.
0: He said his old promoter might be able to help. But instead of backing him up, the promoter told the detective she was pretty sure he'd been in Wisconsin around the time of the murder.
17: Did he admit to you at all that he was involved in this?
18: I'm going to say no comment.
0: The detective couldn't find any records to prove where the actor had actually been. Finally, Detective Blazer had to figure out what to do with Rainey, Gary Upton's ex-wife. He listened to the previous investigator's interviews with both her and Upton.
19: What's Rainey got her teeth out against you so much for?
20: I have no idea what her deal is.
19: Was it?
20: We didn't even have a bad marriage.
0: Blazer decided Rainey wasn't credible. He believed she was just sore about a bad breakup. He didn't even interview her.
1: Why didn't you interview her if you're taking a new look at the case? Don't you think that might have been an important thing to do?
12: From watching the interview that DCI did with her, I watched it multiple times. It didn't make sense to me.
1: For the record, Rainey says that she is 100% telling the truth and that this was not about, you know, revenge or a grudge. She was trying to do the right thing.
12: But I don't believe that Rainey was telling the truth.
0: The detective was far more interested in another woman in the case file. Another woman he thought was lying. Ken's widow, Cindy. In fact, he believed the very first words out of her mouth about Ken's death had been lies.
1: You think she's completely acting on
12: yes.
1: the 911 calls?
12: Yes.
21: I didn't know that he didn't call you. I just saw his car.
1: Sounds quite frantic.
12: Everything in there is about Cindy. I found my husband. It's not about asking for help for Ken.
0: He thought Cindy's description of how she'd found Ken's body was just as fishy.
12: She said when she got up in the morning, she went into the house and she went to the bathroom.
0: Cindy told detectives she walked through the house to get to the bathroom, then back into the living room and kitchen before finally heading to the bedroom. But when the detective mapped out her route, it didn't make sense to him.
12: The most direct route is to come in the house, take a right turn, go through the bedroom into the master bath. But then she would have had to walk right past Ken.
1: She would have seen Ken right away?
12: As soon as she walked into the bedroom door.
1: Too hard to miss, in your opinion, if she came in from the camper?
12: Yes. It was very obvious.
0: But the clincher for the detective was this. Certain things had to be in place for the murder to happen that only Cindy would have known about. Ken, usually so conscious of security, had left all the doors unlocked. A house often full of foster kids was empty. The surveillance cameras were switched off. And it turns out Ken wasn't just naked. He was passed out drunk on his bed, unable to defend himself.
12: To have all of these things line up, she had to have been involved in it.
0: It had been years since investigators had spoken to Cindy. So Detective Blazer picked up the phone and called her.
14: Would I be able to sit down and talk with you?
18: I suppose you could, yeah.
7: Coming up.
22: When they said that they were coming, Cindy was just so excited. Finally, they're going to do something.
7: Cindy's excitement would not last long.
23: So you think that it's possible that I could have done that?
24: Oh, definitely.
7: When Dateline...
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0: Cindy's life had changed dramatically in the years since the murder. She'd sold Ken's farmhouse, moved in with her daughter, and written a novel in which a husband covers up the murder of his wife. The title? Spider Lake. But Pam says Ken was never far from her sister's mind.
1: When they said that they were coming to interview her, Cindy was just so excited because she said, finally they're going to do something to find who killed my Kenny.
2: Where are we going? I brought it back.
3: Kitchen.
2: Okay.
0: Detective Blazer and his partner met Cindy at her house. They asked her to tell her story one more time. She described those terrible headaches and Ken tucking her into bed in the camper to sleep.
3: He says, make sure you take your meds and take everything that I put out. So I was really medicated.
0: She said the surveillance cameras were switched off, but that was normal.
3: He'd always want it off because the humming was so loud.
0: It didn't take long for her to point her finger yet again at Ken's kids. And not just the kids.
3: Well, I think that Alex probably had the gun. But I think there was more than one involved. And I know that Betty, well, for one thing, I know that Betty Hedas, his mother, put that idea in his head. And Lori Rennie, Ken's sister, hated Ken.
4: Do you know who shot Ken?
3: I believe that it was...
4: Let's just go yes or no. Do you know who shot Ken?
3: No, not positively.
4: Did you shoot Ken?
3: No, I did not. No.
5: How does she feel as you're kind of pushing back?
6: It kept... pretty contentious during the course of the interview.
3: Do you think I'm lying?
4: I'm on the fence.
3: You're on the fence.
4: Uh-huh.
3: So you think that it's possible that I could have done that?
4: Oh, definitely.
0: The detective suggested Cindy might have shot Ken during an argument. She said they never fought.
7: So you got all these things going on. There's threats of lawsuits and losing money, and you have no idea what's going to happen next. And yet you guys never bickered, tempers never got
3: nope.
7: flared, nobody ever got upset.
3: Nope.
7: I'm gonna call
3: Call me
7: I'm gonna call
3: me a liar.
5: Is she asking for a lawyer? Is she telling you, okay, you can go now?
6: No.
0: The detectives press Cindy again and again to give them some kind of explanation about what happened.
4: I want you to tell
3: you
4: us. I don't want you to make up a story.
3: Ken was drunk and I grabbed a gun and I shot him.
7: Is that what happened?
3: No!
7: Then what happened?
3: I went to bed. I woke up to a dead husband. What don't you get about that?
0: After 7 hours of talking, Cindy asked the detectives to leave.
7: Well, okay. You know, this is between, at this point, this is between you and your God.
3: And I'm good with God.
7: And Ken.
3: And I'm good with Ken.
0: The interview produced fireworks, but no smoking gun. Even so, the detective shared everything he had with Teresa Whetstone, the Marathon County District Attorney at the time.
5: You decided, after that final interview with Cindy, that you would go ahead and press charges. What was the tipping point? That you finally said, after all these years, let's go get her.
8: At that point, I felt that the detectives had done everything that they could do. This was the case. This was as good as it was going to get. Witnesses were getting older, memories were failing, so it was time to bring it forth.
0: She sent Detective Blazer to arrest Cindy at home.
5: What's the look on her face when you knock on the door after all these years, and you've got the cuffs?
6: She kept saying that I didn't do this. I didn't shoot my husband.
5: How surprised was she?
6: Let's just say she doesn't like me very well.
9: Dennis sent us a picture or her mugshot of being booked into the Marathon County Jail. And so we were happy. We were all very, very happy.
10: And finally, it was a sense of relief that this was happening.
0: The prosecutor wasn't ready to celebrate just yet. She knew her circumstantial case was no slam dunk. There were plenty of alternate suspects with shaky alibis the defense could point to. So she charged Cindy, not with pulling the trigger herself, but with being party to the murder.
5: Are you essentially saying you don't know if Cindy acted alone?
8: I am saying that I don't know if Cindy acted alone, yes.
0: But when Cindy's murder trial opened at the Marathon County Courthouse 15 years after Ken's death, the prosecutor had one sole focus.
11: Good afternoon.
0: Cindy.
11: The defendant had found herself the goose that laid the golden egg.
0: Greed had driven Cindy to kill, the prosecutor told the jury. She said Cindy had been attracted to Ken for his pharmacist's income and that beautiful farm. But even that wasn't enough.
11: And she grew impatient. She knew the golden egg's real wealth, $1.2 million, wasn't hers until Ken was dead.
0: And then the prosecutor called witnesses to show how Cindy had methodically stacked up insurance policy on top of insurance policy.
12: This one is just a flat fee, $280,000, if the death occurred.
13: The amount of the coverage was $301,000.
0: Five policies that added up to nearly $1 million. Throw in the property Cindy inherited from Ken, she stood to make a fortune from his death. And contrary to what Cindy told investigators, the prosecutor said there was tension in the marriage over money. The neighbor Lori found? He told the jury he overheard Cindy pushing Ken to sell some land.
14: What, if anything, did she say they needed to sell the land for?
15: They needed money.
0: The prosecutor argued this is why Cindy had set in motion a murder only she could have pulled off.
11: The only one to know that the surveillance system was off, the doors were unlocked, the foster children would not be there, was the defendant.
0: And if it was hard to believe that Cindy could be cold enough to shoot her husband twice at close range, the prosecutor asked the jury to listen to his mother, Margaret.
11: How old are you, Miss Yedis?
16: 102.
0: Did you look at Cindy in the courtroom?
16: Not directly, because she sat on the side and I was looking at the jury, you know. I didn't wanna.
0: Margaret told the jury how nice Cindy seemed before Ken's death. Afterwards, she was a completely different person.
16: I asked her if we could have the body back so we could have a Christian burial. And she said no. She's going to take care of it.
11: Did you have any contact with Cindy about having any of your son's remains given to you?
16: Yes, but she said no.
0: The prosecutor played a pleading voicemail Margaret left Cindy.
17: I don't know why you don't give me a call back. Maybe you would know more about who murdered him than we do. Would you please call back?
0: Cindy didn't. Finally, the prosecutor directed the jury to take a look at one of the first clues detectives found at the scene. That note left on Cindy's pillow. She asked them to consider who had written it.
8: There were notes on the mirror that were actually affectionate notes that Cindy Schultz-Yedis had pretty clearly stated were from Ken to her. And there was a very distinct way of writing a B that looked like the number 6.
0: The prosecutor told the jury to check the B on the note found next to Ken's body. Could Ken have written that too? The detective certainly thought so.
6: My personal opinion is that Ken and Cindy were arguing. There was a note that was stabbed in the pillow on her side of the bed. I think that Ken just had enough that day. And when Cindy came in and saw the note in the bed, she had enough and she just went and got a shotgun and shot her husband.
18: Your Honor, the defense calls Cindy Schultz-Yedis to the stand.
19: All right, thank you. Please come forward. He's sworn in.
0: But now it was Cindy's turn to tell her story to the jury. And she was ready.
20: Coming up.
12: I didn't kill my husband, and I wanted to find out, I guess, who did.
20: Cindy on the stand, and the other suspects, too. Who would the jury believe?
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0: Pam Ewer says the picture the prosecutor painted of her sister as a money-hungry murderer was plain wrong. She says Ken was the one who wanted all those insurance policies, not Cindy.
1: Cindy wasn't planning for Ken to die. Cindy wanted her husband. Cindy wasn't looking for money.
2: The prosecutor said that there was only one person who could have lined everything up perfectly, you know, to commit this murder, and that was Cindy. You know, she had the motive and the means to pull this off.
1: What do I say to that? Somebody planned it, and it wasn't my sister. Believe me.
0: Someone else did it. That was the crux of Cindy's defense in court, too.
3: There was a man at the campground named Brian that was telling people there that he was the driver in a getaway car.
0: Cindy's defense attorney, Earl Gray, called one of the campers who'd heard Brian's stories to the stand.
4: He told me that he was the getaway driver of the vehicle.
0: The defense attorney also called Brian the bartender. It was something the prosecutor had expected and planned for, and it's why she made a bold decision before trial.
2: You decided to give these men immunity. What was the logic behind that, since you weren't even sure if they were involved?
5: Because we needed the truth.
0: Immunity meant the prosecutor could not criminally charge the men for any secrets they revealed on the witness stand. Brian, the bartender, didn't reveal much. He denied being involved in the murder. He even denied telling some of those stories.
3: Did you tell him anything about the murder of Ken Edens?
6: No.
0: Rainey's ex, Gary Upton, also denied being part of any murder plot. He did admit to knowing Cindy.
3: Did you ever call her a witch?
7: Possibly.
0: Butch Patrick was adamant, too. He didn't kill Ken. But the defense asked him what proof he had.
3: The only proof that you have that you weren't here is zero, correct? You don't remember where you were on the days of the shooting, is that right?
7: Yes.
0: Then there was this defense witness, a friend of Ken's, who said a few days before the murder, Ken was afraid not of his wife, but something at the racetrack. So afraid, he told the jury, that Ken asked him to go there with him because he didn't want to go alone.
8: I observed he was very nervous and looking around a lot more than he usually did.
0: And in case the jury was wondering if Cindy and the guys from Monster Hall were in it together, the defense said there was no proof she conspired with them or anyone else.
9: God's will be the truth, the whole truth, and nothing but the truth, will help you guys. Thank you. Thank you.
0: Then it came time for Cindy to take the stand.
10: I saw Ken on the bed.
3: And what did you do? Did you do anything?
10: I remember making my way to the phone, and then as I'm looking at Ken trying to use the phone, I felt like I was floating above him, looking down, and I could hear screaming, and I didn't realize that it was me.
0: And she explained she'd done her best to help detectives, talking to them whenever they needed her.
3: Why did you agree to all these interviews?
10: Because I didn't kill my husband, and I wanted to find out, I guess, who did.
0: The prosecutor pounced on Cindy in a testy cross-examination.
11: You do not administer any aid whatsoever, correct?
10: The first rule of CPR...
11: Your Honor, I'd ask that she answer the question, yes or no.
12: All right, answer the question, please.
10: I did not administer first aid, no.
11: When you opened the door to the bedroom from that bathroom, what did you see?
10: I think you've asked me about this before, and I've answered it before. So ask and answered.
0: The prosecutor asked Cindy how she could have slept through the murder. The camper was parked just steps from the house.
5: I think the volume of the inconsistencies was compelling.
11: You didn't hear two shotgun blasts?
10: No.
11: You said you're a light sleeper, correct?
10: Ordinarily, yes.
11: But not that night.
10: I was medicated.
11: And the medication that you say you took allowed you to sleep so soundly that you slept through two shotgun blasts.
3: Objection is argumentative.
0: After nearly 6 hours of testimony, Cindy walked back to the defense table. It was time for the jury to take the case. Then, after 4.5 hours of deliberation, a verdict.
12: We, the jury, as and for our verdict, find the defendant, Cindy Schultz, is guilty of first-degree intentional homicide as a party to a crime.
2: What's that moment like?
6: Oh, it was wonderful. It was absolutely wonderful. Everybody was hugging each other.
0: At the sentencing, Don read a letter written by his mother.
6: Were it not for Cindy's actions, Ken would now be 74 years old, still providing assistance to me and enjoying the best years of his life.
2: Was that so painful for you, reading that on behalf of your mom in that courtroom?
6: It was sad that I had to do it, yes.
0: The judge sentenced Cindy to life without parole.
2: Anything you want to say to her now?
10: You're a beast, Cindy. That's all I can say. That's how I feel.
0: Cindy hired a new legal team to fight her conviction.
1: The truth's going to come out. The truth is going to come out.
2: So what do you say to people who say you're just blindly supporting her, you're naive?
1: Oh, they're wrong. They're wrong.
2: You think the real killer and accomplices are walking around
1: all
2: free?
1: All the liars? Oh, yes, they are.
0: The other sister in this story, Ken's kid sister Lori, also thinks there are unanswered questions. When we last spoke, she was convinced Cindy didn't act alone.
2: You feel like someone got away with murder?
13: Yes, I do.
0: Cindy didn't live to see another day in court. Nearly 2 years after her conviction, she was found beaten to death in her cell. Her cellmate, Taylor Sanchez, was charged with murder and before the case went to trial, pleaded no contest, acknowledging prosecutors had enough evidence to convict her. She was sentenced to life without parole. Margaret Yedis died in February 2024. The rest of Ken's family is looking for peace, finding it in their memories of Ken, a brother, a dad, a son, a man with a gentle smile and big dreams, who for a brief moment in time created his own little heaven at the end of a Wisconsin country road.
14: That's all for now. I'm Lester Holt. Thanks for joining us.
15: I want my husband.
16: You didn't like it?
15: No.
17: A call came out about a possible home invasion and homicide.
18: My dad never made it to the hospital.
19: The wife was alive. She described a very violent assault. A masked intruder killed her husband and robbed them.
15: I could just feel the blood dripping down my face.
20: This is a terrible thing this woman's been through.
21: Yes, sir.
22: Slowly, this story unraveled.
23: What I did was a horrible thing.
22: I'm thinking, how sick is this?
23: I reached the place where I asked the devil to help me.
24: The depth that they went to.
20: Obsession and manipulation.
24: Correct.
25: All of my emotion came to the head.
19: The last thing I thought I would ever hear.
26: I don't know if anyone knew that it was going to end this way.
14: Get ready for the twisted tale of an angel, a devil, and evil right out of the Bible. I'm Lester Holt, and this is Dateline. Here's Dennis Murphy with Righteous Obsession.
27: It shouldn't have happened here. Not in this tidy, manicured subdivision that just seems to cry out, it's a safe place.
28: It was such a shock.
19: I remember instantly losing, like just crying.
27: No one here in Elizabeth City, a sleepy North Carolina waterfront community, could imagine that this beloved local businessman and his wife could figure in such a truly dark tale of lust, obsession, and manipulation.
29: Oh, the time will remember it forever.
19: She's telling him this is all in your head, you're just very jealous.
27: There were shifting stories, lies piled upon lies, and an act of biblical betrayal that ended in murder.
19: It sounds like a Lifetime movie. That was my exact words.
28: The whole story was crazy to me. It was surreal.
27: Only when secrets crawled out into the daylight was the full scale of the horror known.
28: I never thought I would ask, how did you kill him?
25: Well, the last time that I saw Dad and Angel, they came to Raleigh and helped me move into a new house.
27: In the summer of 2018, Caleb Sawyer was a 20-year-old engineering student when his dad Milton and stepmom Angel drove the 2.5 hours from the family home in Elizabeth City to help with his move.
3: How did things seem between them?
4: Things seemed very good, very giggly, happy, like just like a couple that just got together almost.
27: 3 days after Caleb said goodbye, that giddy joy he remembers sensing was extinguished. Most people were sound asleep in Elizabeth City at around 2 a.m. on that sultry August night when Angel, bleeding from a head wound, raced to get help from her neighbor Carl, who called 911.
5: 911, location emergency. My next door neighbor just came and knocked on my door. When I went to the door, she's crying and she says she thinks her husband is dead.
27: Her story was ghastly. Not long after midnight, a masked man dressed all in black had slipped into Milton and Angel's home and attacked them both. Angel, her voice audible in the background of the 911 call, described being brutally pistol-whipped.
5: She says the guy broke into the house. He has a gun. She's got blood on her face where he hit her with the gun.
27: In that call for help, Angel sobbed as she relayed details of the barbarous assault.
5: He robbed their house, took all their money.
27: Angel said she feared the worst for her husband.
5: She can't get him to wake up or anything like that.
7: Need you to respond to Darien Drive. Possible homicide.
24: About 2 o'clock in the morning, a call came out about a possible home invasion, homicide.
27: Just a couple of miles away, Sergeant Jason Wheelbarger, then a patrol deputy, jumped into his vehicle and raced to the subdivision.
3: So you're running hot to this location?
24: Yes, sir.
27: First, he talked to the neighbor who'd made the 911 call.
24: I asked him if he was okay, which he replies to me, I'm fine, but you need to talk to her. I turned to the right, and that's where I saw Angel Sawyer.
3: Knew her by sight?
24: Correct. I knew Milton, and I knew Angel was his wife.
27: In fact, the deputy had seen Angel having dinner with Milton at a local Italian restaurant just a few hours before.
3: Did you see the blood on her?
24: Yes, yes. She had blood. I believe it was on her right temple. Coming down, she was obviously upset, had been crying, red face, red eyes. I remember she had the duct tape on her left wrist. I said, Angel, where's Milton? And she looks up to me and she said, he's on the floor of the bathroom.
27: Fire rescue was on its way and would transport a very shaky Angel to the ER. Meanwhile, more deputies arrived. As far as they were concerned, Angel's home was an active crime scene.
24: Either Milton was in distress and needed help, or there could be a suspect in this house.
3: So you got your sidearms available, and you're
24: correct.
3: Stepping cautiously here. You don't know what you're getting into.
24: Correct.
27: With no sign of forced entry, the deputies entered through the unlocked back door, guns drawn, to clear the house.
24: We open up the door, and we announce, Sheriff's Office, anybody in here, come out.
5: Clear the house.
27: The deputy made his way into the bedroom, hypervigilant.
24: The bedroom is complete disarray.
3: Trashed.
24: Just trashed. Drawers out, jewelry everywhere. You could barely find a spot on the carpet to walk on without stepping on something. It looks like this is where an assault or something would have happened.
27: Then he looked toward the adjacent bathroom.
24: And then I could see somebody's legs laying on the floor. That's where I found Milton was laying face down on the floor of the bathroom.
27: Milton, about 6 foot tall and 220 pounds, was motionless.
3: Do you know if he's gone?
24: He was laying with his hands behind his back, duct tape, which was similar to the duct tape I had just seen on Angel. So I go up and I check Milton's pulse. He's cold, stiff. I cannot find a pulse on him. And inside the bathroom, there was like a stand next to the toilet that had been knocked over. There was a drop of blood next to the toilet, and a struggle had happened.
3: Did you see anything like gunshot wounds or entry stabbing? Or
24: nothing jumping out at you, no.
3: Certainly no discarded weapon, huh?
24: No. No.
3: But here's a guy you knew.
24: Mm-hmm.
3: This guy around town.
24: Mm-hmm.
3: You'd seen him, what, just a few hours before?
24: Yep.
3: And now here he is dead on his bathroom floor.
24: Yep.
27: As more law enforcement personnel descended on the house, Major Aaron Walio took charge of the crime scene.
3: I gotta say, it's a nice, tidy place. People here must have been freaked out.
8: It's not a neighborhood we respond to at all. Everybody knows everybody in this neighborhood. We're definitely working on the home invasion. It looked like a home invasion.
3: Milton Sawyer, is that a name known to you?
8: Yes, sir, it is. He's a nice guy. Everybody knew him.
27: So why Milton, he wondered. Why murder?
14: When we come back, could money be a motive for Milton Sawyer's murder?
3: He went out of his way to see that she had what she wanted.
4: She probably had $50,000 to $100,000 worth of jewelry.
14: Investigators dig in. First clues and first questions.
26: The fact that Milton appeared to have been strangled was, in my experience, unusual for a home invasion gone wrong.
27: It was still in the early hours of August 2nd, 2018, when Milton's son Caleb, 2.5 hours away from home, was learning something bad had happened.
4: I got a knock on the door. I opened the door to find my dad's friend, and all he told me was, something's happened with your dad, and I need to take you home.
3: Did he give you any of the details at that point?
4: He told me that dad was going to the hospital, something had happened, and that was about the extent of it.
3: So that had to be a bad drive.
4: I tried to stay optimistic.
27: Caleb's dad was more than just dad. He was also a close friend. And with his laid-back vibe, everyone in Elizabeth City seemed to know and like Milton Sawyer.
4: People always said he should run for mayor.
27: Milton grew up in Elizabeth City on the Pasquotank River, the gateway to the North Carolina Outer Banks, where the Wright brothers first took to the air. His brothers David and Bill saw Milton take off here too.
3: Personality, who are we talking about?
0: Borderline happy-go-lucky.
1: Had a good sense of humor.
0: He loved to tell stories, loved to tell jokes. As he got a little bit older, he sort of came into his own, realized what his strengths were.
3: Which were? What would you say?
0: He was just very, very smart. He did well in school.
27: And he was a handy brother to have your back.
1: Well, I got maybe picked on somewhat. Milton always put an end to that.
3: Would you call him a leader?
1: Absolutely, yeah.
27: Milton won the prestigious drum major spot on the marching band in high school, and that's where he also met his future wife. With degrees in math and computer science, he got a job managing data for about 2 years at the University of North Carolina. But the daily grind wasn't a good fit for someone as free-spirited as Milton. Nope.
3: He did not want to be sitting at a desk with a boss looking over his shoulder, huh?
4: He just thought that he could make something bigger and better if he went and did his own thing. Didn't like being strapped down and living the same life every day, you know, enjoyed the thrill of not knowing what was going to come the next day.
27: Milton set up a business dealing in sports memorabilia. He got married, and when Caleb was born, his father doted on him.
2: Your mama sunshine's mom. Oh, yeah. Here's a sunshine boy.
27: And then along came Caleb's sister.
2: This is called Tipple's Secret Baby. Sponge paint.
6: Sponge paint!
27: Milton's infectious joy spread throughout his family, to his niece, Danielle.
3: What do little kids do with their older uncle? I mean, what's...
9: You just hang out. You play. You run around the mall. He buys you everything.
3: Tell me about Milton. Character, personality.
9: He was the person who would literally give you the shirt off his back if it was the last thing he owned.
27: An avid antiques roadshow viewer, Milton eventually set up his own downtown store about 3 miles from his home. A shop he called the Treasure Hunter. A jumble of furniture, gold, jewelry, and knickknacks. He refined the art of the haggle at countless yard sales.
3: And I think you're going out with him on Saturday afternoons looking for stuff, huh?
4: Probably from as early as I could walk, following him right behind him. He loved making deals.
27: Milton always had a roving eye for a pretty woman, as his family remembers it. His marriage petered out. He had another relationship and another daughter, 3 children now, but remained on good terms with his ex-wife, for the kid's sake. Then in 2011, while making frequent school runs, a new woman came into his life. Angel.
4: I remember Dad was very quick to

0: She and Milton got married, and life in the Sawyer household became chaotically beautiful. Over the nearly 6 years that followed, Angel stepped up to child-rearing duties until one by one the kids flew the nest.
1: She did do a lot for us. You know, with having 7 kids, she pretty much ran us around everywhere.
0: And Milton, still like a teenager in love, lavished her with gifts.
2: He went out of his way to see that she had what she wanted.
1: I'd say she probably had $50,000 to $100,000 worth of jewelry.
0: Angel helped Milton organize the treasure hunter store, too.
2: She was in the shop quite a bit, I think. Huh?
3: Every day. And she would stay there when he went out to do business. And she was there all the time.
0: But as 2018 rolled on, the business wasn't doing well.
2: When I look at the photos of the old store, the treasure hunter, I see we buy gold, estate jewelry, which kind of seems it's on its way to being a pawn shop.
4: That was a little later.
5: That was later on.
3: His clientele was not the best all of the time. There was a lot of people that were walking in at night. But, you know, when I see those wads of money, I thought, you know, this is an accident waiting to happen.
0: In July 2018, despite their business challenges, Milton and Angel seemed as happy as could be. Milton posted a message on Facebook that read, "Every man deserves a real woman that makes you forget every other woman on the planet. I found mine, and she is all that and more. I love you, my Angel."
6: 465.
0: A little over a week later, it was finished. 55-year-old Milton had been strangled and asphyxiated, as the medical examiner would later determine. The intruder had made off with some of Angel's most valuable jewelry and left her in need of medical care.
7: She'd already been transported to the hospital by EMS at this point in time.
0: Pasquotank County Detective Major Aaron Walio had already started his investigation. And it was personal. He, too, knew Angel and Milton.
7: My father passed in 2017. Now, Milton took numerous times to, you know, check up on me and make sure I was okay. That's the Milton I know, and probably most people would tell you he's a very genuine and very caring person.
0: He called in State Bureau of Investigation Special Agent Steve Norman and crime scene technicians.
8: There were no shell casings, no blood pools, nothing that would indicate that there was some significant trauma. The fact that Milton appeared to have been strangled was, in my experience, unusual for a home invasion gone wrong.
0: The investigators were relying on Angel to recall critical details, and they were on their way to the hospital to try to talk with her, while the horror story was still fresh in her mind.
9: Coming up. Angel recounts that deadly night.
10: He smashed the phone, hit me really hard. I could just feel the blood dripping down my face.
9: And reveals fresh clues.
2: So the sun's barely up and you got some interesting leads.
7: Yes, sir. It's game on at this point.
9: When Dateline continued.
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This is the sound of Lucy staying on top of her spending. 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Yep,

0: Pasquotank County investigator Major Aaron Wallio had arrived at the hospital to ask Angel about the home invasion, hoping her fresh memory would yield vital clues about her husband's murder.
1: She had a bump on the top right side of her forehead. That had kind of been cleaned up at that point in time.
0: Angel's neck was in a brace, and she needed a CAT scan following the blow to her head. But she was able to talk.
2: Is she calm and composed?
1: Initially, she's calm. Parts of the interview, she gets worked up. At the end, it gets a little dicey.
3: He was right there, scared the out of me.
0: Angel took the detective inside the sheer horror of the home invasion. At about 12:30, she and Milton had the house to themselves because the two daughters still living at home were on sleepovers. Angel speculated maybe one of them had accidentally left the back door open. She and Milton were in bed binge-watching Game of Thrones when she got up to get a snack and pushed open the bedroom door.
3: He pushed it, he had a gun, he was screaming, give me all your money.
1: He was asking for the jewelry, where's the good stuff at, you know, where's it at, where's the keys for the business.
4: Hey, did you get the key?
3: No, I gave him the key when he asked it for him. I had the gun in his face.
0: She said the masked intruder tied up first Milton, then her, in the bathroom. Then he continued his frenzied assault and robbery, dragging Angel back into the bedroom.
3: And then he grabbed me by the hair real hard and threw me into our room.
0: While Angel said she was on the bedroom floor, ominously, she heard a scuffle in the bathroom where Milton was.
3: But I couldn't hear anything anymore.
0: She said she tried to grab Milton's phone on the floor, but big mistake. The intruder caught her.
3: He smashed the phone, hit me really hard. I could just feel the blood dripping down my face.
0: When the masked assailant took off, she said she tended to her husband, just helpless.
3: I couldn't get him to wake up. I couldn't roll him over because he's too big and heavy.
1: She does get emotional, you know, throughout the story.
0: She'd wanted to call for help, she said, but her own phone was locked in her car. The key on the same keychain Milton had given to the intruder. The only option she saw was to run to neighbors for help. First, she tried the sheriff, who lived only a few doors down. He wasn't home. Then she tried some friends, also not home. And finally, her next-door neighbor, Carl, who did answer and called 911.
2: At that point, she's telling you a story about this awful assault, being grabbed by the hair and thrown around this very scary figure. Did you have empathy for her?
1: Well, obviously, these are people we know.
0: Angel was safe now, but investigators wanted to know who might have done such a thing.
4: Is anybody she can think of that might want to, or anybody lately that sticks out in your mind?
0: She couldn't say for sure. All kinds of people passed through the treasure hunter, she said. One had recently gotten in a fight with Milton, accusing him of buying stolen property.
2: You thought he was an upright guy in good standing in the community.
1: I think he knew the business he was in and some of the people he dealt with. I think he was an upright guy.
0: Angel also recalled that Milton had recently advertised a yard sale at their home.
3: I asked him not to put it on Facebook because I was worried. I didn't want anyone to know where he was.
0: With no solid leads, the investigators asked Angel to retrace her steps in the hours before the attack.
3: Just after 6, we went to Tony's.
1: She explains to me that they'd went out to dinner at a local restaurant that night.
0: That was the Italian restaurant where the patrol deputy had seen her with Milton. From there, they went to a bargain outlet.
3: We went to Ollie's to get some stuff for the kids for school.
0: Along the way, Milton had gotten a call from a guy named Dylan who wanted to sell him a TV. Never one to turn down a deal, Milton arranged to meet Dylan in the parking lot of a nearby fast food restaurant.
1: They met him and bought this.
2: So that's kind of interesting.
1: It is.
0: Angel said she told Milton she was leery. But Dylan was a regular customer of Milton's, and now the TV was in Milton's pickup truck as he and Angel drove home.
3: We got in a fight the whole way back, because I don't know why you buy people. How do I know these people aren't going to follow us back to our
5: house? She didn't think that he should be doing that stuff, like, outside of the store.
2: Dealing with sketchy characters.
5: Yeah, and that they argued, and she had left her purse and her phone in the truck and kind of stormed into the house.
0: As Angel was taken for her CAT scan, her neck brace was pinching. She made a last plea for her Milton and was forced to accept her husband really was gone.
3: I want my husband.
4: Is it
3: right?
4: You didn't make it right.
3: No, no.
4: I'm sorry.
3: No, oh, no. Oh, no.
0: As emotional as she was, Angel had provided valuable information for the investigation.
2: So the sun's barely up and you got some interesting leads already.
1: Yes, sir. Yes, sir. It's game on at this point.
0: Investigators were determined to find out who had torn this family apart. They wanted to question that guy named Dylan. What did he know?
6: Coming up.
4: Okay, so tell me about Milton.
7: I don't know anything about Milton.
1: We knew he had a criminal history. We knew he had committed a couple of robberies in the past.
2: He's looking good.
1: Yes, sir.
4: Man, you know you've done some robberies. Did you do this?

0: at around the same time as Angel was getting treated at the hospital, Milton's family was learning the impossible news of his death. Caleb was on his way back to Elizabeth City when he got a call from his sister.
1: My sister ended up having to tell me exactly what happened, which was really tough on both of us.
0: So Caleb, you're grieving. This unimaginable thing has happened. Tell me about that.
1: We never really thought something like this could happen. It's something that you see on TV.
0: Milton's niece, Danielle, had been fast asleep.
2: Woke up to my parents banging on my door, and all I see is my dad, and he's crying, and my dad doesn't cry. And then I see my mom, and my mom's hysterical. My dad's like, sit down. I need to tell you something. Your Uncle Milton's been killed. I remember instantly losing, like just crying.
0: Were you aware at that point that Angel had also gone to the hospital with head injuries?
2: Not at that point.
0: Milton's brother David woke up to missed calls and phoned his sister.
3: And when she said Milton has been murdered, I had to ask her to repeat it 3 or 4 times before it registered with me. I could not even begin to grasp the concept that my brother was gone.
0: Bill, how about you? How do you learn?
4: Kind of the same deal. And you hear it, but your brain just does not process it. It was such a shock. That's when the emotions hit me and I started grieving.
0: You get your grief you got to deal with, but it's also an investigation.
3: Right.
4: Yeah. Yeah.
3: My thinking was that maybe one of these sketchy people that used to come into his store followed him home, thought they had cash at the house.
4: It made sense.
0: Right there on the windows downtown, gold, money, jewelry.
3: What, right. Yeah, exactly.
0: That was the same theory put forward by Angel. And as the sun came up, investigators were in sync with Milton's family. They were on it. So by the time you had your first coffee, what did you have at that point?
5: We're really looking at this first individual who sold the TV.
0: The guy who had sold Milton a TV a few hours earlier was named Dylan Hostetler.
5: We knew he had a criminal history. We knew he had committed a couple of robberies in the past.
0: He's looking good.
5: Yes, sir. That's
0: find this individual, yes, brace him, and get the story.
5: And that's kind of the mindset. He just sold him a TV, like maybe a mile from Milton's house. So it was very easy that this guy could have followed him home, you know, figured out where they lived at, and then this robbery ensued.
0: It's right on the timeline.
5: Yes, sir. We're like all over this lead.
0: So when do you actually encounter the individual?
6: It takes a while. He was not friendly to law enforcement. He wasn't coming in voluntarily. Ultimately, he was arrested for possession of drugs. We got him in our custody that way.
0: The investigators who interviewed Dylan got right to the point.
7: Okay, so tell me about Milton.
8: I don't know anything about Milton.
0: Dylan's story was that he and his girlfriend sold a TV to Milton at around 8:30 p.m. the previous evening and then went to their separate homes. The officers were having none of it.
7: Man, you know you've done some robberies. Did you do this?
8: No.
0: But under questioning, Dylan changed his story. Turned out he didn't go straight home. After he sold Milton the TV, he confessed that he and his girlfriend went to buy drugs from a dealer, then went to his home.
7: So you used it last night?
8: Yeah.
0: Then he said his girlfriend went back to her place, and he called her at around 4 a.m.
8: My eye was killing me. That's why I woke up. My
7: what
8: eye.
7: What happened to it?
8: It's just a star.
7: It looks like it's black down here.
8: I know. It's like... I got him.
7: Yeah.
8: I don't know. That's what it was. Just
7: stop. So you don't have a black eye?
8: No.
7: No black punch?
8: No.
0: Dylan said he and Milton were friends, that Milton was good to him, and that he had no reason to hurt him. But his story seemed to be in pieces. It wasn't just the black eye. There was a black hole in his alibi coinciding with the time of the murder.
7: You're leaving the part out from 12 o'clock to 4 o'clock in the morning.
8: Dude, I was at home all night last night.
7: How many times did we say that all you have to do is tell the truth? Yeah. The first time that you did the robbery, didn't we kind of go through the same thing?
8: Yeah.
7: Where you leave the part out where Dylan messes up, right? That's what you're doing right now.
8: No, I didn't know that.
0: They left Dylan to stew in the interview room, then came back at it harder.
7: My problem is with you that when you sit here, you always try to outsmart us, and you try to pretend like you're cooperating, and you're really not. So are you doing that now?
8: No, I'm not.
0: Dylan understood he was about to be charged with possession of drugs and tried to wriggle his way out of being arrested.
7: But I'm in the middle of a murder investigation. So helping you get out of a little cocaine charge, at least in my words, and if you really think about me, I need to spend my time on trying to figure out who killed him.
9: Absolutely.
0: All the while, investigators Walio and Norman had been watching the interview.
10: Safe to say you thought Dylan was a pretty good lead.
5: Yes, sir.
10: Let's find out everything we can about this guy, huh?
5: Yes, sir.
0: Dylan's slippery story was highly suspicious, and so they collected his DNA. But they also wanted to take a closer look at what Milton's family was doing that night.
11: Coming up.
12: We would literally make love every morning and night, every day, for the last few months. And he always make the joke, "You must be getting tired of me." Like, no, I'm not.
11: Angel gets very personal, a passionate husband, and a protective one.
12: He was always very jealous.
13: There was a couple of confrontations where he, stay away from my wife.
10: That's something you write down in your pad, huh?
4: Absolutely.
11: When Dateline.
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1: The day after Milton Sawyer was murdered, investigators were chasing down Dylan Hostetler's suspicious "I didn't murder Milton because I was home getting high" story. As the team checked out his alibi, crime scene techs were running the forensics they'd gathered at the scene.
2: Did they get lucky? You know, the bloody handprint, the footprint?
3: Not in this case, no. No, there were several items collected, but none were of any value.
2: The perpetrator cleaned up after himself and did a pretty good job, huh?
3: Yes, and there was a pillowcase that was used to wipe up some things.
1: By now, the investigators had been joined by Assistant District Attorney Kim Pollini.
4: The investigators met me in my office to just give me a real quick briefing about what's happening.
1: She liked to be out in front on the big cases.
4: They relayed that the wife was alive, that a masked intruder came in and killed her husband and robbed them.
1: The investigators told Milton's family they were following every lead.
2: Did they give you the sense that we know stuff but we can't share it yet?
5: They definitely did. They kind of said it in a way that there's hope. Don't worry. We will get this figured out for you.
1: Angel herself was helping detectives too. After her head was patched up, she got out of the hospital, then took the investigators on a walkthrough of the treasure hunter store, where nothing seemed to be missing. But remember the jewelry the killer had taken during the home invasion? Angel said it was popping up online, evidence that would help solve the crime.
4: She'd seen some of her missing jewelry on a Facebook yard sale site or one of these sale sites. So she showed them pictures. They had to contact those folks, find out where they got the jewelry.
1: 4 days after Milton's murder, Angel was living with friends. And investigators invited her in to see if she could recall more details. She arrived seeming fragile, clutching a teddy bear and a photo of her late husband, all the while sobbing.
6: How have you been coping?
7: Can't
6: drink, can't sleep. We're both sorry for your loss.
7: I feel guilty being alive.
1: The investigators were trying to paint a more precise picture of events leading up to the murder. Angel had said she was upset with Milton after the TV deal with Dylan. So what happened then?
6: So when you got home, you were upset. Did you guys have any, like, conversation to, like, rectify?
7: Oh, yeah, everything was fine. You know, we made love.
6: Okay.
7: We were fine. We were very affectionate with one another. We would literally make love every morning and night, every day, for the last few months. And he always made the joke, "You must be getting tired of me." Like, no, I'm not. Our relationship was good.
1: But she said there were times years earlier when it wasn't so good.
7: I found out later, after we were already engaged, that he had been with two other women. And it was, but we got through it, and it was hard.
1: But while Angel said she could get past it, it wasn't the same for Milton. When men took an interest in her, he would have smoke coming out of his ears.
7: He was always very jealous. I mean, it was hard for him, because he's always said, "You're so attractive, you could have anyone you want." And, you know, I would always reassure him that I just wanted him.
6: Mm-hmm.
7: But we dealt with that a lot.
1: Sometimes it was embarrassing, she said, because with their 10-year age difference, Milton looked a lot older.
7: A lot of, you know, people would say things, customers, mm-hmm. you know, different things. Most people thought I was his daughter. That was hard.
8: She also provides other information that she's an attractive woman and that gentlemen will frequent the treasure hunter because she worked there.
2: So men check her out?
8: According to her, yes, sir. She gave us examples of individual that came in multiple times and would actually come up to her and tell her that, you know, "I'm here because you drew me in. You know, you're just so beautiful."
1: And she said about 9 months before the murder, Milton became especially jealous. Angel had gotten into a car accident and toward the end of 2017 started a kind of physical therapy called dry needling, an acupuncture-like treatment for pain. Her therapist's name was Isaac, and it set Milton off when he discovered a man was laying hands on his wife.
7: He looked him up on Facebook, sent me a screenshot of his picture, said he's attractive, and I said, no, he's not. I'm attracted to you. I love you. I don't care about this guy. But he was still having a hard time with it. He would get angry every time we went.
4: He began expressing jealousy to Angel, and of course she's telling him there's nothing going on here, this is all in your head, you're just very jealous.
7: And he knows that I love him, he knows that I would never cheat on him. It's just not who I am.
1: In the end, she lamented that physical therapy just wasn't worth the hassle.
7: So I finally just quit. I said I'd rather be in pain physically than to make you suffer. If it was that important to you that I not go to physical therapy, I won't go.
1: But small community. Milton and Angel would run into Isaac around town, like at the local coffee shop. And about 2 months before the murder, on the Memorial Day weekend, Milton and Angel were enjoying a day at the beach on the Outer Banks when guess who showed up? Isaac and his family. Milton exploded.
7: Then all of a sudden he became really angry, and I was like, what's the problem? What's wrong? And he said, your therapist is here with his family. And I was like, so? It's a beach. It's full of people.
5: So Dad called me. He was on the way back from the beach, and he was in a hizzy because while he was at the beach, they happened to run into Isaac and his family.
1: In fact, someone phoned in a tip to investigators that Milton was so angered by Isaac's presence, he'd called Isaac's boss to complain about him.
4: He actually called out to Isaac's employer and made a scene. There was a couple of confrontations, not violent, but just words where he, you know, stay away from my wife.
1: So that's something you write down in your pad, huh?
3: Absolutely.
1: Now the investigators were wondering, was Isaac, the physical therapist, somehow involved in Milton's murder?
9: Coming up, the therapist suddenly under scrutiny.
3: No criminal record, wife and kids, nice job.
4: None of that would appear to be consistent with somebody who would kill someone's husband.
9: A well-kept family man with a well-kept secret.
10: He said, this is between the two of us.
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13: It feels good to be a road you. 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
1: In the days after Milton Sawyer was murdered, investigators had checked out Dylan Hostetler, the guy who'd sold Milton the TV, and confirmed his alibi.
8: He has family at the house that can verify he was home.
2: So that helps him?
8: Yes, sir.
1: So they were forced to drop him as a suspect and look elsewhere. Now they were taking a hard look at a man named Isaac Melcher, the physical therapist who had treated Angel.
3: We didn't really know much about him. He lived in a pretty upper middle class neighborhood.
1: You ran a computer on him and nothing?
3: Yeah, no criminal record, wife and kids, nice job, nice family. So we sent two investigators out to interview him. The interview went kind of minimal. He said that he didn't have anything to do with the murder.
1: Isaac said he was home the night of the murder, except for running out late at night to buy a new phone at Walmart because he'd spilled water on his own. What's more, any contact he'd had with Angel was purely professional. As the investigators looked deeper, they would learn Isaac's life story was actually kind of inspirational. He grew up in Oregon.
16: I met Isaac while I was volunteering as a youth leader with the church.
1: In the mid-1990s, a dairy farmer and youth pastor named Louis Casimir out in Oregon paid special attention to a group of teenage boys with issues.
16: Our group was called the 12-step group. For lack of a better term. These boys were all going through their own thing.
1: Isaac was one of them. And what do you remember about him?
16: Isaac, growing up in high school, was he was a football player. He was a wrestler. So he was all boy.
1: What did you need to help him get along the way?
16: Just getting through life. He, along with all the boys in my, you know, at that age, we're just trying to find themselves.
1: What are his issues, do you think?
16: His biggest thing was his anger toward his dad. He would get in scrapes every once in a while. He had a pretty good temper in high school, and it's what made him a good wrestler.
1: Isaac's father was not very present in his life. Over time, Louis seemed to fill some of that void. Though not a priest or an ordained minister, he tried to give Isaac direction through study of the Bible and by growing his faith.
17: So he became a real project for you. You were his mentor.
16: I was his mentor. He arrived to us wondering where he wanted to go. Once he became a believer, he became a sold-out believer. He was all in.
17: Did you have a moment, Louis, where you said, I think I'm finally getting through this kid?
16: You know,
17: was there a light bulb kind of epiphany?
16: There wasn't an epiphany, but Isaac was always my success story. Huh. If I needed a picture of a life changed, I would choose Isaac's life.
1: At 19, Isaac left Oregon for work in North Carolina, where he met his future wife, Darlene. Louis rounded up some of the youth group, and they traveled to North Carolina to celebrate Isaac's wedding day.
16: It was a very Christian wedding. Isaac was going to lead his family the way of the Lord and was going to be the dad that he didn't have.
17: Huh.
16: And was determined.
17: And it was probably nice to be remembered, right?
16: That was. It was.
17: To be invited to the shindig.
16: Yep. Yeah, he took me to the house they were going to live in, and he was proud of that. So, you know, he was off to a good start.
17: Did you have a moment of a little bit of pride?
16: Yeah.
17: I pushed him along the way, and look how it's working out.
1: After Louis returned to Oregon, he fell out of touch with Isaac. But he and his wife, Lori, followed Isaac's progress on Facebook from afar. It was all good news. Isaac had three kids, put himself through college, and in 2016 became a physical therapist working out of the YMCA in Elizabeth City. To investigators going through his biography, Isaac Melcher hardly fit the profile of a murderer.
4: He's a physical therapist. He's married. He was very religious. None of that would appear to be consistent with somebody who would kill someone's husband.
1: Angel agreed. She told investigators that the masked intruder in the house didn't seem to resemble her physical therapist at all.
17: So nothing is adding up in this case?
4: No, none of it is.
1: So investigators had no solid evidence Isaac, the physical therapist, was involved.
17: You don't have that thing to give to your DA, right?
8: Yes, sir. We're kind of just kicking things around and waiting for that magic moment, for lack of better words.
1: Little did they know it, but that magic moment was about to appear. Because a few days after Milton Sawyer's murder, Isaac returned to Oregon. He was visiting his sick mother. But he also decided to pay a visit to his one-time youth pastor, Louis.
17: Is the expression out of the blue apply here to him getting in touch with you?
16: Oh, boy. Yes.
1: Louis hadn't seen Isaac in more than 10 years.
16: It was a phone call and said, hey, I'm going to be in Oregon. Can I come by and see you?
17: And you knew right away who it was?
16: I knew what it was. I couldn't wait to sit down and talk with him and find out how he was doing with his family and everything else because I expected a good report.
17: Did you think it was a catch-up or did you think he was arriving with an agenda?
16: Both.
1: When Isaac showed up on that beautiful August day in the Northwest, Louis had a bad feeling.
16: I could tell something was wrong. So the minute he walked out of the car.
17: There was a chill on your reunion right away.
16: Yes.
17: How did he appear to you?
16: His shoulders were slumped. He seemed broken.
1: Louis sat Isaac down in his backyard because Isaac said he wanted complete privacy for what he was about to reveal.
17: Does he say to you something like, remember, I'm talking to you as though you're my spiritual...
16: Yes, he did.
17: ...mentor here?
16: Mm-hmm.
17: And it's staying between us in the sense of a That's Catholic not- priest and confession is something you don't allow the confession to ever be revealed?
16: In fact, that's how we started the conversation. I consider you my pastor. This is between the two of us because you're my spiritual advisor.
17: He's invoking the sanctity of the confessional.
16: Yeah. I told him then I didn't agree with that, not even knowing what he was going to tell me.
1: Isaac pressed on anyway.
16: He just says, well, I've made some really stupid choices. And I'm probably going to lose my family. And so that got my attention, and I moved forward and just said, what is going on?
1: Isaac told Louis that a patient of his named Angel had been in deep trouble. Her husband was a jealous man, kept a tight rein on her, and threatened her.
16: He was convinced that this husband was going to hurt this lady.
17: He got in his mind that that husband was abusing her.
16: Yeah. He indicated that he needed to protect Angel.
17: She's in trouble and has been given to me to be her protector.
16: He's going to be the hero. Yeah.
17: So get him out of the picture. She'll be happier. She'll be safe.
16: Yep.
1: For Isaac, protecting Angel became a righteous obsession.
17: One of the words that just doesn't get away from this case is this concept of obsession.
16: Well, it became clear to me that he obviously was obsessed with her. And all throughout the time I knew Isaac, he would go from one obsession to another.
17: So this was not unusual?
16: This was not unusual, but this was a whole new level.
17: And the moral machinery got toggled off.
16: Yeah. Somehow, his brain got short-circuited in a big way.
17: Is he telling you the story in layers?
16: It was layers. I had to pull a lot of this out of him.
1: The story Isaac was about to tell was a tortured one that would end up changing the course of the investigation into Milton Sawyer's murder and open up an investigation into another suspect altogether.
9: Coming up.
16: He was pretty specific in what happened, and I was stunned.
9: Isaac weaves a deadly, jaw-dropping tale.
18: I was completely shocked. It would have been the last thing that I thought I would ever hear.
9: When Dateline continues.
1: More than a week after Milton Sawyer was killed, Isaac Melcher had returned to his birthplace in Oregon and was about to confide in his former youth pastor, Louis Casimir, that he murdered Milton.
17: How does he say it?
16: I murdered a guy. And of course, I'm asking questions I never thought I would ask of a young man. You know, how did you kill him?
17: Does he give you any details about how he did it, the mechanics of the killing?
16: Yeah, he was pretty specific in what happened, and I was stunned.
17: He'd broken into this house?
16: Yeah, and essentially strangled him.
17: Putting this guy into a chokehold?
16: Yeah.
17: That must have been really hard to hear.
16: What?
1: Louis was beside himself with disbelief.
16: The only thing I could think of is how far away from God he was to be able to choke the life out of a guy.
17: Here's your successful protege.
16: Yeah.
17: From the youth group.
16: And
17: telling you the most awful story.
16: He just come and he just dumped the load.
17: Louis, if he starts off broken, first time you're seeing him, and then the story gets worse, what are you seeing in him?
16: He's more and more broken.
17: And what was your advice to him?
16: Isaac, you need to turn yourself in. You made a hell of a mistake. There's going to be consequences, but you got to man up.
17: So you're not sugarcoating it?
16: We didn't try to.
1: But Isaac said he wasn't going to turn himself in.
17: He's in denial, or what do you think?
16: Yeah, probably.
1: After about an hour, Isaac left and returned to North Carolina, leaving Louis to share the whole horrific story with his wife, Lori.
18: I was completely shocked. It would have been the last thing that I thought I would ever hear. It wasn't who we knew him to be.
17: Do you have a step-back moment, Louis, you say, after all these years, why is Isaac coming to me?
16: Oh, we said that over and over and over again.
17: To talk about this enormous event in his life.
16: That was the question Lori and I asked each other all the time. Why? What put him here? What made him come back here? And that's when I realized how much he respected me as his mentor.
1: Louis checked online to see if there really had been a murder in Elizabeth City. And as he confirmed the truth, the awfulness of the revelation boiled away inside him.
18: He didn't sleep much. He was having nightmares, so I was very concerned about that. I knew the trauma had really affected him.
17: What had he put on your shoulders, Louis?
16: He put on me the biggest double bind I'd have ever been in.
17: How so?
16: I was damned if I do and damned if I don't. If I go to the police, I'm going to hurt the kid I like and I've grown to love. If I keep this in me, I don't know what it would do.
17: And what it would do to you?
16: I don't know what it would do to me and my wife and my family.
18: He had such a weight on his shoulders. I didn't want to tell him what to do. It was very hard to see him struggle like he was.
1: Louis had a decision to make, maybe the biggest of his life.
18: I knew it had to be his decision because he was going to have to live with that decision.
16: I just remember taking a deep breath and saying, Lord, help me with this.
1: After he spoke with his own pastor, Louis was no nearer to a decision. So he asked a close friend for guidance.
16: And he didn't pull any punches. It was just, this is what you need to do.
1: But he continued to struggle.
17: Louis, betrayal. Is that something you worry about?
16: I did. Well, we know Christ was betrayed by Judas, but I knew I had to do the right thing.
17: And if you don't do it, would have been your own category of sin in this?
16: Absolutely.
1: But Louis also knew North Carolina was a death penalty state, and the Bible instructs, thou shalt not kill. So would calling to turn Isaac in be an even worse sin?
16: I just remember thinking, this could kill Isaac.
17: If I punch in this number and have a conversation, I may be killing Isaac.
16: I may be.
1: As Louis wrestled with his conscience, he had no idea where his actions might lead. Because so much of Isaac's story was yet to come out. There was more. Oh, yes.
9: Coming up, Louis was in for another stunning conversation.
19: The plan was for her to leave him. And something changed.
9: He wasn't the only one keeping Isaac's secret.
20: Isaac called me the day that it happened to tell me that it happened.
17: This is his wife, and she is listening to him talk about a murder.
8: Yes, sir.

0: Isaac Melcher had confessed to his former youth pastor, Louis Casimir, that he had murdered Milton Sawyer and hoped Louis would keep his confession confidential. Now Louis had to decide, should he keep that dark secret or should he turn in the man he regarded almost as a son?
1: It's got to be a huge crisis of conscience for you.
2: Yeah.
0: 3 days after Isaac made his confession, Louis made his decision. He picked up the phone and called the sheriff's office in Elizabeth City. It was a call investigators never imagined they would get, but one that would change the outcome of the whole case.
3: It's a really short phone call. He's very hesitant to talk. He kind of gives us just a kind of brief rundown that Isaac came to visit him and basically confessed a murder to him.
1: This guy that you're interested in, I knew as a boy, he confessed to me. And you're going to be able to do something with it, maybe a whole lot.
3: We ended up booking the flight and flew out to Oregon to see Louis the next day.
0: The investigators made up a story about having to leave town, not wanting to tip their hand about a possible break in the case.
1: Are the police sharing anything with you?
4: We understood that there were some things they couldn't divulge to us. So the police did not let us know about Louis or going to Oregon.
0: But here, 3,000 miles away from Elizabeth City, the investigators were on their way to Louis's farm, hoping to solve the murder of Milton Sawyer.
3: So we pull up to the dairy, and it's weird. I think our nerves are kind of worked up a little bit because we know what we're coming to get. We've never seen Louis in person yet.
1: Well, you're not in uniform or anything.
3: No, sir, just plain clothes. And he proceeds to tell us the story of Isaac coming and visiting him in his house.
0: The story Louis told them was all well and good. But to make a strong case even stronger, they needed direct evidence of Isaac talking about the murder. So the investigators went one step further. They asked Louis, in effect, to wear a wire, to make a call to Isaac in Elizabeth City, one they could record and use against him.
2: When Detective Aaron asked me to make the phone call, I didn't know whether to punch him or turn around and walk away, because I felt like I had given him everything I needed to give them.
1: Were you thinking, we're done here, fellas, that's as much as I can give you?
2: They wanted me to get Isaac on the phone. They wanted to record it. I felt like that had pushed it too far.
0: But the investigators were able to convince Louis of the importance of what they were asking him to do. Milton's family deserved justice, they told him, and Louis relented.
1: He's not only spilled the beans that this guy's confessed to me, he's now going to go to the next step and help bring about his arrest.
5: Yes.
1: What's the narrow goal of recording Isaac on the phone?
3: Obviously, we want Isaac to incriminate himself.
0: With investigators sitting beside him, Louis dialed Isaac.
2: I had his phone number on my phone, and I just put my phone on speaker and set it down.
1: And they sat there?
2: They sat and listened.
6: Have the police been back? Have they done any more investigating?
7: I'll be honest with you, I'm not entirely comfortable speaking about that over the phone.
5: Isaac Melcher was smarter than most average people. He did not want to talk on the regular line. I think he was concerned that it may be tapped.
0: Isaac told Louis he would speak only on a secure phone line over the encrypted smartphone app called Signal.
2: So he sent me through text message an app that I put on my phone, and then he felt comfortable enough to talk.
7: It is secure. It cannot be accessed from the outside.
0: But if Isaac thought he had outsmarted the police by speaking with Louis via an encrypted app, he was wrong. The North Carolina investigator simply placed their voice recorder next to Louis's phone that was on speaker and hit record.
1: It's kind of low tech.
3: Yeah, that's how we roll here. We're good at doing a lot with a little.
1: So you're hearing the conversation real time?
3: Yes, sir.
0: But would Isaac repeat the same story he'd already told Louis?
7: Hey, Louis, how are you doing?
6: Good, Isaac. How are you?
0: Louis and the investigators listening in were stunned when they heard another voice on the line. It was Isaac's wife, Darlene.
8: Hi, Louis.
6: Hi, Darlene. How are you doing?
8: I'm well. We got to celebrate our son's birthday, so I'm very thankful.
0: What was going on? Darlene sounded perfectly normal. With his wife on the line, surely Isaac wasn't going to confess to killing someone. As the conversation got going, Louis steered Isaac into talking about the murder he said he'd carried out to protect Angel. Why, he asked, didn't Angel just divorce Milton?
7: The plan was for her to leave him. Okay. And stop
0: Isaac said as he prepared to kill Milton, he relied on the darkest of forces in his understanding.
9: I reached the place where I asked the devil to help me.
10: Yeah.
9: Because I knew that I had to so fully turn my back on God to do this.
0: With Isaac's wife Darlene still on the call, Louis poked about for what she knew.
1: This is his wife. And she is listening to him talk about a murder he pulled off?
3: Yes, sir. And she is oddly very supportive of him.
8: Isaac called me the day that it happened to tell me that it had happened.
10: Now, when you say when it had happened...
8: I'm talking about the murder.
0: The murder, she said. And Isaac seemed to confirm his involvement, adding he didn't stand a chance with the authorities if he turned himself in. There it was, an admission of guilt.
5: He gives himself up pretty early on and goes through the motivation behind it.
1: Did you have enough to get an arrest warrant at that point?
3: We did. We still had a couple things we wanted to button up.
0: But not, because Darlene said something else on the call that piqued the investigator's interest. She mentioned an affair.
11: Coming up.
9: Not just somebody that I was having sex with.
11: Isaac's affair, another secret he was keeping from everyone. Well, almost everyone.
8: I forgive you, and I am going to be with you.
11: When Dateline continues.
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0: If by some chance I were not arrested.
1: Investigators were recording a phone call between Isaac Melcher and his wife Darlene in Elizabeth City, North Carolina, and former youth pastor Louis Casimir in Oregon. On the call, Isaac had already confessed to murdering Milton Sawyer, evidence investigators could use to charge him. But as the call continued, it was clear there was more to the story. Isaac's wife, Darlene, mentioned an affair.
2: The affair I did not know about at all until the night he told me about it.
1: Sure, Isaac was obsessed with Angel, but it wasn't one-sided. He and Angel were both involved in a full-blown affair. He told the story.
0: I've known Angel now for not quite a year, but it reached a place with Angel that it moved way, way, way beyond, you know, just somebody that I was having sex with.
1: So Milton had been right all along to have been suspicious of Angel and Isaac. Then the story took another bizarre turn. With his wife Darlene on the call, Isaac revealed he and Angel had bigger plans.
0: If somehow I don't get arrested, there is still a desire in my heart to be with Angel. And amazingly enough, Darlene is still willing to walk through this with me.
3: It's very clear from the beginning he's in love with her. He is trying to run away with her.
1: That's not even the strangest part of it, because at the same time he seems to be saying, I really want to be with Angel still. And yes, Darlene, sir. My wife, you're an inconvenience for this plan in my life.
4: It's definitely very bizarre for a gentleman to be talking about the love he wants to be with while sitting next to his current wife.
1: But Darlene seems strangely magnanimous.
2: I forgive you, and I have compassion on you, and I am going to be with you, as hard as it is.
1: Louis noted his own wife would not be so understanding.
5: You're a bigger lady than Laurie is, that's for sure.
1: Darlene is participating in the call. She's hearing it.
6: And it was absurd.
1: And it seemed Darlene's loyalty to her husband had already been tested.
2: The police came to question me while Isaac was out of town, and I just told them that I can't be compelled to testify about anything that was shared to me in confidence with myself.
1: As the phone call continued, the evidence only seemed to grow. If Isaac could be believed, his story was bigger than an affair that led to murder. According to Isaac, Angel knew much more than she was saying.
0: The only reason that she had to not say anything is because there's a good chance that she would be, you know, implicated and arrested and go to jail also for conspiracy to commit murder.
3: He mentions that she knew it was going to happen. He did not give all the details at that moment, but we definitely at this point know that she was having an affair. She knew that he was the killer.
1: What's more, Isaac said he and Angel were still in touch.
5: Has Angel been questioned at all?
0: Oh, I'm sure she has, yeah. When I spoke with her, she was pretty sure that her phone was probably being bugged.
5: I don't.
1: But he said she was playing dumb to investigators.
0: She is sticking to her story. She's denying everything.
1: As the phone conversation wound down...
0: All right, Louis. Have a good night.
5: Good night.
1: Louis was spent. He'd helped investigators nail the very man he called his great pastoral success story, Isaac.
6: I remember when the detectives left, I sat down and cried. Those were tears of... not what did I do, tears of realization that somebody's life is about to change big time.
1: A lot of wheels started turning and set in motion because you made that call.
6: Right. There was some guilt and shame on my part. Yeah, I beat myself up pretty good.
1: Louis didn't want any further part in the investigation.
6: I didn't want to get subpoenaed to come to court. I did not want to face Isaac and have him say, no, I never said that. And I have to look him in the eye and say, but Isaac, you did.
1: If any more evidence were needed, by now investigators had checked out Isaac's alibi about buying a new cell phone at Walmart the night of the murder. Security camera footage and receipts showed he'd been lying. 3 weeks after Milton Sawyer was murdered, they arrested Isaac.
7: You're going to be charged today with conspiracy to commit murder and murder.
1: So the case was rock solid against Isaac?
6: Yes.
3: He did himself in. Angel was more complicated. What we have is a woman who is lying to investigators and having an affair, which does not equal murder.
1: Milton's family had no idea what Isaac had told investigators. But to them, Angel had always been a bit off. Sure, she'd been a reliable mom who helped raise seven children, but she also seemed so full of herself.
3: She thought she was the most beautiful person in the room.
8: She would radiate that or say
3: Oh, she would tell you. She would tell you. She's the most beautiful
8: person.
3: She'd say,
8: I'm a babe. Everybody loves me.
3: Oh, yes. She was. You know, I'm not going to deny that she was a beautiful woman.
1: And they regarded Angel as a black belt in mental jujitsu.
8: Somebody said if she got in her mind, she could put one person against the other.
9: Exactly.
8: Did you get that feeling, too?
9: Yes, definitely.
8: That she manipulated people?
9: Yes, yes.
1: And while Angel and Milton appeared to be a happy couple, his family knew the marriage was rocky. Almost from the get-go, they questioned Angel's story about what happened the night of the murder.
9: We all had our own suspicions.
1: At Milton's funeral, 9 days after his murder, his family thought Angel was somehow playing the part of the grieving widow.
9: She was wailing and crying the whole time.
3: She and I had words at the funeral. I had saved a seat for my husband, and she didn't like that I had saved a seat and informed me that that was where her support system would be sitting and that I needed to move.
8: A lot of people remember her weeping and wailing in dramatic fashion.
3: Not until the curtain opened.
8: As though it was showtime?
3: Showtime. Angel time.
9: She wanted to be the center of attention. She's lost the love of her life.
8: No question she was putting on a show for everybody.
9: Most definitely.
1: Angel's outpouring of emotion turned up to 11 fueled the suspicions her family had about her possible role in Milton's murder.
8: Your family believes to a person, I think, that she is involved in this in some way.
3: In some way, yes.
8: Nobody could put the picture together exactly.
3: No.
1: With everything they were hearing from Milton's family and from Isaac, the investigators wanted to speak with Angel again.
10: Coming up.
11: I think you know what happened. It was a plan. He's already told us it's a plan. You know he did it.
10: Angel, back in the interrogation room, with a very different version of events.
12: And I said, I will never be with you. I will never be with you. You're terrifying me. I hate you.

0: 3 weeks after Milton Sawyer was found dead in his home, Isaac Melcher had been arrested and charged with his murder. Angel had no idea and seemed only too happy to show up at the sheriff's office when investigators offered to update her on her stolen jewelry. She, not realizing that was all a ploy.
1: Originally, I had some jewelry and stuff I wanted to show you today. And in a turn of events this morning, Isaac has been under arrest. He's come in this morning.
2: Good. She says, good, and she just kind of nods her head.
0: Good.
2: Good.
0: How do you read that?
2: That she knew.
1: Well, he's said a lot of stuff about you.
3: About me?
1: Mm-hmm.
3: What?
1: Well, that's what we need to talk about. He's told us stuff about the affair.
2: I think that it was pretty clear that if he was obsessed with her, it was reciprocated.
1: Be truthful about the relationship. There's more. Y'all did more than talk. It was sexual, correct?
3: There were two times.

0: well, what if you were dead? I would be willing to do that for you. And I said, I don't want you to do that.
1: But my point is, I think you know what happened. You were there, you know what happened. It was a plan. He's already told us it's a plan. You know he did it. There's nothing you can say to me that's going to make me believe anything else.
2: Angel pushed back, claiming she had no idea the masked assailant, dressed head to toe in black, was Isaac.
0: And when he came in, it did not click with me, honestly, who it was, because it happened so fast until he was on top of Milton, and I was begging him to please stop, and I said, I will never be with you. I will never be with you. You're terrifying me. I hate you.
1: That's all he's saying. He's saying it's all pre-planned between the two of you.
3: And then she does acknowledge discussing Isaac murdering her husband, but she never thought it was going to happen.
2: If it was not all pre-planned, then why didn't Angel call the police to report Isaac Melcher once she realized it was him? And why, they asked, did she make up a story about a home invasion?
0: He told me, if you don't stick to the story that you're broken in, I will find you and I will kill you.
4: Why did you steer us away from him? Why did you claim to have seen
0: Because he said he was going to kill me and my kids if I didn't.
2: The investigators said Angel had lied about the affair, lied about planning to murder Milton, and sprinkled false leads, such as pointing the finger at sketchy treasure hunter customers as suspects, leads that led away from Isaac Melcher.
5: So we started to ask her about some of the information and false leads that she gives us. She does come clean to some degree.
4: Just the perception is that you've lied to us from the beginning.
0: I understand.
4: Which you have.
0: I understand.
4: So why should we believe you, who's told us at least two or three sets of lies?
0: I don't blame you for not believing me.
3: Eventually, we confront her with, are you acknowledging that the fact that you've done these things, creating things for us to do that you know weren't true, was manipulative? And she says, yes.
0: I'm sorry for not coming forward. I understand how it looks.
2: But it was too late to bargain.
4: Unfortunately, we have a warrant for you.
0: Understand.
4: So we're going to have to serve that, and from now forward, you're under arrest.
2: Angel and Isaac were now both under arrest, both charged with first-degree murder.
6: I remember getting a call that they were arrested, and it was like a weight lifted off my shoulders.
7: It's not a high-five moment, because we're talking about the killing of your dad, but there is something of that.
6: Yeah, there's some sort of satisfaction, but in the end, my dad was still gone, yes.
2: Angel and Isaac were in jail, awaiting trial, Isaac having fully implicated himself on the calls with Louis.
7: So Isaac legally is done.
8: He's done.
2: But in Angel's case, what Isaac had said about her in those recorded calls with Louis could likely not be used against her in court. And Isaac, still obsessed with Angel, wanted to shield her from prosecution.
7: Your thinking is, how do we use this guy, Isaac, to get her?
8: Yes.
2: To get Angel, the prosecutor needed Isaac's testimony in court, and that might mean making a deal with him for a lesser sentence.
7: So you as a family have to make a decision. The prosecutor says, look, if we're going to go for justice here, what we need to do is go easier on Isaac so we can get her.
6: Yes.
7: That's a terrible choice.
6: Very, very hard choice.
8: Do we risk her getting a slap on the wrist and him getting life, or do we really kind of turn the tables?
7: But he, Isaac, is the hands-on killer.
8: Yes. We sat down all together and talked as a family. What matters more at the end of the day to us? And, it was unanimous. Everyone knew what needed to be done.
7: Go for Angel.
8: Mm-hmm.
2: Milton's family told the prosecutor if she had to make a deal with Isaac to get Angel, she should do it. As it happened, Isaac and Angel were able to continue their relationship in jail. Breaking jail rules using a third party to merge their calls, they were able to talk. Conversations that were recorded. ADA Kim Pollini listened in.
8: He starts apologizing to not loving her well enough. Angel asks Isaac to get a pencil, and she starts giving him scriptures to look up.
9: Okay, can you write down John 15, verses 12 and 13?
10: John 15, 12 and 13?
9: Mm-hmm.
8: So I'm, of course, breaking out the Bible app so I can look up these scriptures as she quotes them. And one of them was, there's no greater love than to lay your life down for another. Like, if you really love me, you're going to lay your life down for me.
7: The right thing is for you to take the fall there, huh?
8: Right. That message just floored me.

0: And also, at the same time, she is still at least portraying herself as being a victim and innocent.
1: And while Isaac seemed to still be a guy in love, it wasn't the same for Angel.
2: I'm very sorry for everything that's happened. Angel? Are you there? What the f***?
3: The caller has hung up.
1: Who knows if the sudden end of their call was the moment their relationship fell apart. But as Angel's case headed to trial, Isaac had a change of heart. He decided to testify against her.
4: Coming up.
5: She wanted me to hit her to make it look like more realistic.
0: She was the impetus, she was the motivation, and she was a participant.
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0: In September 2021, 3 years after Milton Sawyer was found strangled in his home, his wife Angel went on trial, charged with his first-degree murder. Meanwhile, Isaac Melcher remained in jail awaiting his own trial. After he apparently fell out of love with Angel, prosecutor Kim Polini planned to use him in court to argue Angel was the driving force behind the murder.
1: In the range of possibilities, the jury might find her not guilty.
2: Absolutely. That was always a risk. And I explained to the family, you are gambling when you go to trial.
1: Your star witness is a self-acknowledged killer.
2: Yes, he may not be believable. So they still wanted to go for it.
0: There were no cameras in the court to show Angel as she was let in.
1: How did the self-proclaimed most beautiful woman of Elizabeth City look in court?
2: After you spend about 2 years in jail pre-trial, you're going to look rough. So she looked pretty severe.
0: The prosecutor planned to argue Angel had manipulated Isaac into murdering her husband, that she had planned the killing, participated in it, and tried to cover it up. Caleb testified. He told the court his dad had confided in him that he was depressed because he believed Angel was having an affair with Isaac Melcher.
1: When you were on the stand, did you ever try and look at her in the eye?
3: I tried to look at her in the eye as much as I could.
1: Is she returning your gaze?
3: She avoided it as much as possible.
0: Then it was Isaac Melcher's turn to testify.
4: You just want to be the good guy. You want to be the person that protects.
0: Although there were no cameras in the courtroom, this is video of Isaac with his beard grown out, telling investigators the same basic story he would tell the jury. He came forward before Angel's trial, maybe to try to get leniency in his own case. The prosecutor argued Angel had gaslighted him into murder.
2: Once the facts started coming out, it's very clear that he was used and thrown away.
1: Did he ever get it that she was using him?
2: Oh, yes.
0: The prosecutor said Angel's manipulation of Isaac started during the PT sessions as she played the victim of spousal abuse.
4: She would talk about how when they would argue, it would just be very abusive.
0: As their friendship grew, they flirted, he testified, and Angel made suggestive sexual comments.
4: She would talk about very personal things, such as, I lay next to him, you know, naked all night long, and he doesn't even look at me.
0: Polini, the prosecutor, said it was in December 2017 when Angel made her move.
4: She brought up again, I'm out in the hot tub naked, and that turned into her sending me a picture.
0: If a naked picture wasn't far enough, Isaac said Angel shocked him in a PT session when he asked her to change into a robe and he stepped out of the room.
4: And I came back in and she was pretty much almost naked.
0: Isaac said that was it.
4: My ability to step away at that point was gone. We started into a relationship.
5: You were kind of hooked at that point?
4: Yeah.
2: He bought it hook, line, and sinker.
0: There was sex, lots of it, he testified, not the 3 times Angel had fessed up to.
4: And then it was a matter of finding time and places to do it.
2: My goal was to basically bury her in the lies that she had told, because none of it was consistent with innocence.
0: Isaac claimed he tried to break off the affair, but Angel told him she couldn't live without him. And even though Milton was suspicious something was going on, Isaac and Angel used Facebook encrypted messaging to keep him in the dark. And as for that chance meeting at the beach on Memorial Day weekend, it wasn't a chance meeting at all. Isaac testified Angel engineered it.
4: She took it upon herself to also go to Jeanette's Beard with her husband. And he saw me there and freaked out.
0: Once Angel had her hooks firmly in, the prosecutor argued, Isaac said they talked about being together.
4: One day, she contacted me and said, I can't leave because if I do, he'll kill me. The only way that I will ever be able to leave is if he dies of natural causes.
0: That became the starting point of a murder plot, he testified.
1: So the murder train is leaving the station here?
2: Yes. He became convinced that Milton was not going to let Angel leave.
4: She claimed that he would track her down and either bring her back or kill us both.
0: He told the court the first idea before the home invasion plan was to kill Milton with drugs.
2: Melcher's preference was to drug Milton, put pain medications in his alcohol or beer.
1: And Angel would be the bartender?
2: Yes.
0: He testified Angel even did a dry run, putting pills into Milton's drink, and nothing. Milton slept through most of the following day.
2: However, he said that Angel really preferred the idea of doing some staged home invasion. Melcher didn't love that idea because he's the one who's going to have to do the hands-on, so you're putting him at more risk.
0: On the night of the murder, Isaac drove to a church at the back of Milton's home, stole through a wooded area, and across the backyard. He said he put on his mask, used the back door key Angel had told him was there, and went inside. Then he described the moment he killed Milton.
4: Slid my arm around his neck and attempted to put him into a rear naked chokehold.
3: That was probably the toughest part, just hearing people talk about, you know, Dad being on the floor and tied up and not being able to do anything, and just thinking about what Dad would be thinking in that moment.
4: He didn't have a pulse. So I kind of slumped over to the side, pulled my mask off.
0: Angel was right there in the bathroom, he said.
2: I was very afraid that the jury would get caught up on the fact that she didn't actually physically hurt Milton. Like, her hands were not on him. I argued the arm around his throat may have not been hers, but she put it there. Like, she was the impetus, she was the motivation, and she was a participant.
0: The prosecutor argued Angel was an accomplice who'd planned the murder and also helped cover it up. That head wound was just a part of the staged home invasion. Isaac told the story.
4: She wanted me to hit her to make it look like more realistic, I guess. So the first time was not enough. And she knelt down and basically smacked her forehead against the corner of one of the drawers that we had pulled out.
5: She gets mad with Isaac and says, "You didn't hit me hard enough." So then she actually kind of pushes Isaac out of the way, and she hits her own hit to create her injury.
1: And that's how she gets bloodied up.
5: Yes, she was mad at Isaac that the hit wasn't good enough, that this injury would never be believable for this story.
0: All the while, Angel, her grown children in court to support her, was listening to Isaac testify against her.
1: Did she do eye voodoo on him or pull out the waterworks?
2: She did not cry, and I was very surprised about that. I really anticipated a bit more drama.
0: Isaac seemed to have delivered for the prosecution.
1: And he puts her under the bus, but good.
6: Yes. For someone that I have such a disdain, hate for, he did so well in court. Was very clear and concise, stuck to every detail. You know, every detail was exactly as he had said it all along. His story never wavered.
0: Then it was Angel's turn. She chose not to testify, but her trial strategy was to discredit Isaac Melcher as an unreliable witness who testified against her only to get a lesser sentence. Her attorney said Isaac admitted being obsessed with her, that Angel never wanted her husband dead. And as for the idea of drugging Milton to death, there was no evidence, argued her attorney, that she'd done a dry run. And what's more, Isaac Melcher had admitted that he had strangled Milton. It wasn't Angel, said the defense attorney, who murdered her husband. That was Angel's defense. Now it was up to the jury.
7: Coming up.
3: All of my emotion came to the head.
6: We are literally all holding hands in tears.
2: You don't know what's going to happen.
7: What would the verdict be?
1: Man, this would be a bad case to lose.
2: Yes, I was very worried.
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0: At the Pasquotank County Court, the jury was deciding if Angel Sawyer was guilty of her husband's murder. Would the jury believe the man who admitted being the killer or the woman accused of manipulating him into murder?
2: You just wait. It is pretty awful. You sit there and you try to entertain yourself. It is the worst time because you don't know what's going to happen and you have no control. You second guess yourself the entire time.
1: But man, this would be a bad case to lose. If she walked,
2: it would have been horrible.
1: You were the one that didn't get her.
2: Yes. I was very worried. You know, the family was so nice and they were very involved, but I had explained to the family ad nauseum, look, this is a gamble. We cannot guarantee what's going to happen at trial.
0: The minutes ticked by.
1: The jury is not very long.
2: No.
6: Longest 20 minutes of my life.
1: Tell me about All Rise, Here They Come.
6: It's been 20 minutes. Is that a great thing or is that an awful thing? Do they go in there and say there's no way that we're going to find her guilty of first degree? I mean, we are literally all holding hands in tears.
3: That was where all of my emotion came to the head. I tried to be the guy and the head of the family for my sisters, so disguise my emotions, but at that point, I couldn't hold it back.
0: Here it was, the verdict.
2: When they said guilty, I was thrilled for the family.
0: Angel was found guilty of first-degree murder and conspiracy to commit murder.
6: We burst into tears.
13: Very happy. I think the result was the absolute best we could have hoped for.
14: Yeah.
0: Danielle looked at Angel across the courtroom.
1: How did she take the news?
6: She never looked at. Never looked at us. She looked at her children that were there.
1: So who was this woman, Danielle?
6: She sure doesn't follow her name. She sure was not an angel.
0: But how to make sense of it all?
1: You know, when you talk about crimes like this, you're usually talking about money and some kind of grubby circumstance. You have the story of his obsession, but it just doesn't quite add up. Do you feel that same way?
3: Well, I think the money did have some play in the story. She believed that Isaac was a very well-to-do therapist. She asked him if he could buy a house at the beach, if he could support her four kids. So I believe that she was moving
1: on down the line, huh?
3: To a bigger and better, someone who could make more money and she could keep living the same lifestyle without being a twice-divorced lady.
1: Thanks, Milton, but it's over. Next.
3: Exactly.
0: For Milton's brothers, it was something else.
1: What makes her tick?
5: Narcissism.
14: Narcissism.
5: Yeah.
14: I'm the hottest girl in the room.
0: Angel was sentenced the same day. The judge gave her life in prison without parole. The sentence upheld when Angel appealed her conviction. As for Isaac, he'd rolled the dice by coming forward and testifying in Angel's trial. His gamble paid off. After Angel was convicted, he made a deal with the prosecutor for a second-degree murder plea. He got a 20 to 25-year prison sentence. His wife, Darlene, who'd supported him on that call with Louie, divorced him.
13: We as a family knew deep down inside that he was manipulated by Angel.
14: I think they should both serve life, but that's the way the justice system works.
0: And there might have been no justice at all if not for Louis.
1: If you take Louis out of the investigative equation altogether and he never does what he does, would you be in a different place now altogether?
13: Very different.
14: Yeah.
13: Yeah.
0: In August 2022, Louis and his wife Lori traveled to Elizabeth City and met with Milton's family.
15: Milton's kids had a huge impact on me. Big impact. And I could see their pain. It hurt. It really hurt. Meeting with them was the closure that I needed.
0: While in Elizabeth City, Louis also visited Isaac in prison.
15: And the good thing is Isaac knows that I made the right decision too.
0: He says Isaac has forgiven him for turning him in. Isaac is in your life to stay?
15: I believe so. Yeah.
0: Milton Sawyer may no longer be here, but while his son Caleb says he misses him dearly, he says his father is somehow never far away. When do you miss your dad the most, Caleb?
3: I think about him every day. I wish I could go back and ask him questions and do things that I never had time to do.
0: And he takes comfort from the video memories captured by his mom, the early days of happiness.
3: We look at them pretty often. My sisters will come over and we'll rewatch, you know, for the most part, Christmas videos.
0: Is it tough to see images of your dad still alive?
3: Oh, no. I love talking about dad. I love seeing pictures, videos. That is very helpful to me.
16: That's all for now. I'm Lester Holt. Thanks for joining us.
17: I couldn't believe it. The first thing out of my mouth was, there's no way he did this. There's no way they have the wrong guy.
16: Her mother was nearly killed by a bomb.
18: I remember coming out to the truck, put in the key, and then kaboom. And the police told me, this bomb was meant for you.
19: And they say to you, who does not like you enough to try to kill you?
18: I could think of no one.
16: But police could. And if the target was a surprise, so was the suspect.
18: Like, whoa, it's you.
16: But he claimed he was framed. And a man named Indian Joe could prove it. Even he admitted his story sounded crazy.
20: How are the guy out there watching Dateline? I wouldn't believe this. It's like watching a TV show.
19: And you're telling us to go search for the one-armed man.
20: Yes.
16: Well, we found Indian Joe.
21: That's all true?
22: Oh, yeah, that's all true.
16: What else would we find?
20: There's a maniac out there.
16: I'm Lester Holt, and this is Dateline. Here's Josh Mankiewicz with a story of deadly intent.
23: You're looking at the life of the Hoagland family of San Diego, played out in brief. Moments stretching across the years, from the prosaic to the profound. That's the mom, Connie, just after she gave birth to son Jonathan.
24: Okay, looking over here, guys. One, two, three. Good one.
23: Here he is 6 years later, after losing a tooth.
24: Hey, Jonathan, that's a great smile you have there.
23: This is oldest daughter, Jill, learning to play golf.
24: That was a nice one, Jill.
23: And good this job. Is her little sister, Jacqueline. Today, the kids are grown. When we met them, Jill had a child of her own. Jacqueline had gotten married, and Jonathan graduated from high school. Looking back, the childhood they described was one of stability and routine.
25: Just normal, happy family, I'd say. Mm-hmm. Would be.
17: We go to church on Sundays. We would have movie nights or family vacation that we would take, and it's usually Disneyland, which is our favorite. Everything was just as a family. Everything was perfect.
19: They loved each other and they had a great marriage.
25: Mm-hmm. Oh, yeah.
17: Exactly.
23: The patriarch of the Hoagland family, Larry, was a leader in their church and a professional photographer who can be heard off camera.
24: Come still.
23: Gently directing his children through these precious Kodak moments.
26: Dad.
24: That was good. Keep going.
17: I always remember getting sick of it because I just wanted to have fun, and we had to always pause and take a picture, which kind of got annoying after a while, but looking back, it's nice to see the pictures, I guess.
23: The mom, Connie, loved being with her kids so much that as they grew older,
19: She found a job taking care of toddlers at this daycare home. But on September the 23rd, 2010, as Connie was leaving her job for the day, her life and family were quite literally blown apart.
4: A thunderous explosion rocks an East County neighborhood.
7: The first thing I said to myself when I heard the explosion is, oh my goodness, what was that?
19: Teddy Williams is the owner of the daycare home.
7: So I ran out the gate. I come to this point and I stop because Connie's car is rolling at full speed and smacks into my van. I ran around her truck and this is where I found Connie, right here, on her side in the street.
19: Connie Hoagland was her best friend.
7: Connie was laying on her side, curled up in a ball. I rolled her over. There was glass, there was shrapnel, there was shards of metal everywhere, everywhere.
19: Teddy knew all the Hoagland family's cell phone numbers, and she was the one who broke the news.
17: I was driving, and she said that there was an explosion, and my mom's truck blew up. And so I immediately pulled over, stopped, and called my dad, asked him what's going on. What do we do?
19: What did he say?
17: He said, I just heard too. I don't really know all the details.
19: The Hoagland family gathered at UC San Diego Medical Center, where Connie had been taken for emergency surgery.
17: We got to quickly see her rush from the hallway into surgery. It was probably 10 seconds. And I just remember telling her, I love you, and her, you know, being awake but kind of being out of it. And then that was it.
25: Seeing her like that and all the wires coming out of her and the bags hanging and the blood and all that, it was very, very shocking, taken back. I almost felt sick.
19: What did you think had happened?
17: I thought her truck malfunctioned. We didn't know. Yeah, was it an accident? Was it the gas tank? What's going on? Oh, I didn't know what exactly had happened.
19: By now, though, investigators knew this explosion was no accident because they found bomb fragments embedded inside Connie's truck, making it clear this was an intentional act, a car bomb, which got investigators wondering if it was the work of terrorists.
8: Almost immediately when we came on scene, we made a plan of how we wanted to sweep the area. And what we were doing was looking for secondary devices so we didn't walk into an area and actually get hit by another device of some sort.
19: Robert Luke of the San Diego County Sheriff's Bomb Squad and ATF agent Matt Beals were the lead investigators. They quickly learned that something about the daycare may have made it a target.
9: Well, in that particular daycare center, we were aware that there were other law enforcement officials who had their children in that particular home during the day.
19: Was it possible someone was out to kill cops and their kids? If so, Connie, who always parked in front of the daycare home, could have been the perfect yet unwitting delivery system for the bomb.
8: They were looking for any known or suspected domestic terrorists or possible watch list type people that may be in the area.
19: No question that this was an IED, an improvised explosive device.
9: No.
19: And suddenly they had more questions after they ran Connie's address and discovered that in her neighborhood, 2 weeks earlier, police had found another bomb.
16: Police make an explosive connection. This was personal. Had Connie or her family been targeted before?
5: We were like, wow, this is for real.
16: When Dateline continues.
19: When Connie Hoagland's truck exploded outside a San Diego daycare center, investigators suspected terrorism, a suspicion that only grew stronger when they realized that this bomb might well be related to another unexploded bomb found 2 weeks earlier, lying in the street just blocks from the Hoagland's house.
12: This is a device we had not seen in the United States.
19: Detective Chris Everett and Bomb Squad Commander John Wood had taken that earlier call. Between them, they've investigated and disarmed hundreds of explosive devices. But this one was a first.
12: commonly these particular devices had only been seen in war countries, Afghanistan and Iraq.
23: The small but powerful device was hidden in a FedEx envelope. But what really got everyone's attention was the detonator, linked to a cell phone. And that to you says what?
1: This is somebody that can build the bomb and it can sit there from anywhere in the world and set it off.
4: We have breaking news. A bomb squad investigates a suspicious object in Rolando.
23: Taking no chances, they sent in a robot to disarm the bomb.
2: Fire in the hole!
23: A firefighter was then put in one of those famous suits to make a final safety check and found the cell phone detonator had 18 missed calls. Only a broken wire had prevented the bomb from going off.
1: We were like, wow, this is for real.
23: Police ran the phone numbers, of course, but they belonged to untraceable throwaway phones, available almost anywhere. The bomber or bombers had left no trace of themselves.
12: No fingerprints, no DNA.
23: The only real clues were found on the FedEx envelope, duct tape, and soot, suggesting the bomb might have fallen off of the underside of a car. And so, 2 weeks later, when Connie's truck blew up at the daycare home, investigators immediately wondered, were these two sophisticated bombs really the work of terrorists? Or was all this personal?
8: We went through all those gamuts, and we had a lot of people just going out and chasing every lead there was to try to get this stuff done.
23: And while he was still at the crime scene, Detective Luke had what seemed to be an odd visit from an old colleague, Eric Stallnacher, the former commander of the San Diego Fire Department Bomb Squad. That's Luke to the left of your screen, and Stallnacher on the far right.
8: He was the first one to contact me as soon as I got on the scene. I says, what are you doing here? He tells me he had retired to Colorado, came back to visit some friends here in town, and he heard about the bomb and he came over to try to assist us, tell us.
23: And there was one more thing.
8: He turns out to be an acquaintance of the Hoagland family, so he knew the victim and the husband. First thing that popped into my mind is we have a bombing here. We have a bomb guy on scene that's retired, and now he's also has some nexus to do with the family.
9: That was definitely a curveball.
23: John Wood was bomb squad commander then, and had the same unsettling concerns.
1: He's one of our own, sitting there going, wow, why did he show up? Now he just became a suspect.
19: This guy used to have your job.
1: Exactly.
19: Before you.
1: He was the one who appointed me after I left.
19: So everybody here knows him.
1: Yep.
19: Trusts him, likes him.
1: Yep.
19: And he's a friend of the family, and he'd know how to make that device.
1: Exactly.
23: Stallnacher, though, had a tip, offering up a potential suspect, Connie Hoagland's ex-son-in-law, who Stallnacher claimed may have had it in for the family.
9: That was absolutely a lead that we needed to go out and follow up on immediately.
19: Because he was the only person that anybody could think of who didn't like Connie and Larry.
9: Exactly. Or so we were, you know, told and led to believe.
23: So Beals hit the road, bound for Vegas, at a meeting with Connie's son-in-law.
9: He didn't have a negative thing to say about Connie in any way, shape, or form.
23: Just as important, the son-in-law had a solid alibi.
9: Corroborated his story as to where he was, and he had receipts to back up that he was, you know, at a store at one time, and clearly not in San Diego, not in California, and his alibi all checked out.
23: All of which put the guy who fingered him, Stallnacher, under even more suspicion. Meanwhile, investigators put Connie's truck up on a lift for a closer inspection. And in the soot dust on the floor pan, they saw an outline the size of a FedEx envelope, framed in traces of duct tape, the imprint of the earlier unexploded bomb, heartening their suspicion that whoever built the bombs was targeting Connie or her family.
9: This appeared, for all intents and purposes, to be directed at one person, whoever the driver of that truck was, and in this case, Connie.
23: Back at the hospital, the Hoagland family, holding a vigil by Connie's bedside, was unaware there was a criminal investigation underway until Luke and Beals paid them a visit.
17: Then they asked, you know, if she had any enemies, if anyone would want to hurt her, if we could think of anybody, and I couldn't think of anybody. There wasn't anybody.
19: I'm guessing that the only thing stranger than hearing that Your mom has been the victim of an explosion, is hearing that it was not an accident and that it was directed at her specifically.
17: I said, what? I didn't believe it. I didn't understand it. And I just started crying because I didn't know who could do that, who would want to do that.
16: What made a strange case all the more baffling occurred 4 days after the bombing, when a large FedEx box was delivered to this San Diego area high school, addressed to one of their students. His name? Jonathan Hoagland. That got San Diego's bomb squad scrambling, and it got the town's attention.
6: Coming up, Connie Hoagland, wife, mother, and survivor.
18: I remember coming out to the truck, put in the key, and then kaboom. And the police told me, this bomb was meant for you.
6: But who was trying to kill her? When
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16: September 2010 may well be remembered as Hoagland Month for San Diego's busy bomb squads. This picture-perfect family suddenly seemed to be the target of a relentless campaign of terror. First, there was the cell phone device placed inside a FedEx pack found just down the street from the Hoagland home. Then there was the pipe bomb that detonated inside Connie Hoagland's pickup. And now, there was a mysterious FedEx box addressed to Jonathan Hoagland, but delivered to his high school.
26: I guess it had something to do with the car bomb that happened last week. It may be from the same person, so we're not sure.
8: Immediately, the school is shut down because now we still wasn't sure who was going to be involved.
16: The box was removed and destroyed. Inside, investigators were hoping to find some evidence that could lead them to the bomber. Instead, they found party favors that Jonathan had forgotten he'd ordered for a high school dance.
8: Something that he was in charge of getting, and he didn't remember it.
19: But it shows everybody's state of mind at the time.
8: It was pretty rough. Schools closed down, bomb squads coming out, everything.
16: Well, this particular event turned out to be a bust in terms of finding any workable evidence. Luke and Beals believed the bomber had to be somebody who knew the Hoaglands, knew where they worked, where they lived, knew their routines, and had access to their cars. The only problem was that Connie, a devout Christian and mother of three, had no known enemies. But Luke and Beals had one witness who might be able to shed some light on that part of their investigation.
19: a witness they had yet to question, Connie Hoagland.
17: Always I had a sense that she was going to live. I don't know why, but I always knew that she was going to live. I just didn't know how.
19: Sedated and in ICU after having gone through 7 different surgeries to save her right foot and left leg. And yet, somehow, still alive.
18: I remember coming out to the truck, put in the key, and then kaboom, just a huge explosion. It scared me. I thought maybe the airbag went off.
19: Smoke, flames?
18: Smoke started filling up, and I looked out the door to, and I noticed the truck started to move. And my feet and legs hurt really bad. I could tell, oh, that hurts. But I thought, I have to get out of the truck. So I pushed the door open, start to get out. I did not want to see my injuries. It felt so bad. I felt like my feet were blown off.
19: What did you think it happened?
18: I don't know. I really, just laying there, I just thought it was a random act.
19: And so she says she was stunned when investigators first spoke with her in the hospital.
18: And the police told me, this bomb was meant for you. And that was weird. I couldn't even digest that. Like, you're kidding me.
19: And they say to you, who does not like you enough to try to kill you?
18: They did ask that. I could think of no one. I really don't have any enemies. They said it's somebody who knows the code on your truck. It's somebody who knows where you work.
19: Who knows your routine.
18: Yeah, yes. But that's, it's still nothing.
19: That's not too many people.
18: No, but...
19: I mean, that's like, what, your husband, your kids, and a couple of close friends.
18: That's true. But who would do that? Not them.
19: And standard police procedure is to say after that, so how's your marriage? How's everything in your marriage?
18: I said everything's fine.
19: But in her heart, she knew that wasn't quite true. After 25 years of marriage, Larry seemed to have grown tired of her.
18: The last few years weren't that good, but I thought we were still committed and just hanging on to the commitment at that time.
19: Did he act like he didn't care about you anymore?
18: Yes.
19: That has to be heartbreaking.
18: Yeah, it was.
19: You ever think about leaving Larry?
18: It never crossed my mind. In the church, divorce is really frowned upon. If you can work it out, work it out.
19: How was Larry at the hospital?
18: Pretty standoffish. Which was normal for us at that time.
19: The truth is, there are a lot of bored husbands out there in suburbia, but few ever go on to try to assassinate their wives. And Connie certainly didn't believe that was the case here. Neither did detectives. When you first meet Larry, was he a suspect?
8: No, he was not. He was the victim's husband. We didn't really focus on Larry that much.
19: And so Eric Stalnaker, the former bomb squad commander, remained on everyone's radar screen. He was constantly by Larry's side at the hospital and still wanting to pitch in on the investigation.
0: I called an investigator friend of mine and said, hey, you know, can I come in and talk with you?
19: Detectives thought the time had come to bring in Stalnaker for questioning. But before they could speak with him, they received another phone tip, one which would send this investigation in a whole new direction.
6: Coming up, a new direction, a new suspect, and finally, an arrest.
8: You got this whole package right there, so it's all right in that nutshell. And that's what says, hook him.
6: When Dateline continues.
19: Detectives trying to figure out who would want to kill mild-mannered Connie Hoagland were hitting nothing but dead ends until they got a call from the business partner of Connie's husband, Larry.
9: He says, hey, I found bomb-making instructional videos and internet searches on our office computer, and I didn't make the searches.
19: It seems Larry had been looking for some unusual things on the internet.
8: We looked at the stuff that he had looked at, and then it was like, wow, this is the exact same bomb that we found.
19: But they found more than just a list of incriminating websites.
8: During the search warrant, we find love letters between him, Larry Hoagland, and a woman by the name of Leanne.
19: The highly moral, God-fearing church leader had been cheating on his wife with a woman who lived across the country. Leanne. What did she tell you?
8: That she and Larry had been in a relationship for several years.
19: Larry and Leanne, it turned out, were once high school sweethearts. In 2007, Leanne, recently divorced and living in Pennsylvania, wondered if it was too late for Larry and her to take another crack at love.
9: She was able to track him down on the internet and placed a call to him one day while he was at work at his photography shop.
19: And that's when
9: boom, man, it's like a spark just totally rekindled into a fire.
19: According to Leanne, Larry told her he too was getting a divorce. And soon the two were texting like hormonal teens. You have been my dream girl for as long as I can remember being in love, Larry wrote. Life is like dry brown toast without you. Leanne was equally smitten. I lost you once and do not want to lose you again, she wrote.
8: She was preparing for him to come be her husband and be a part of her life for the rest of their life.
19: While he carried on with Leanne in Pennsylvania, back home in San Diego, Larry was growing distant from Connie, but never mentioned getting a divorce or separating. In fact, he still kept up his family routines, even going to church with them every Sunday.
17: My dad was a church board member. My mom was really involved with Bible studies and women's groups. It was a big part of our lives. We didn't know anything was wrong. I always thought that everything was fine and great.
19: So Larry was leading a double life and he was lying to both the women in it.
8: Exactly.
9: Yeah.
8: He had two complete lives and lived them as one. It was really weird.
19: Connie remembers that time well, but for different reasons. Larry told her and the kids that he'd gotten a big photo contract in Pittsburgh. And for the next 3 years, Larry split his time between California and Pennsylvania.
3: He said he had a friend out in Pennsylvania named Bob, and he would go out there and do work for him.
17: We had no reason not to trust him and believe him.
19: But here's what Connie and the kids didn't know. Larry was financing his secret life with extra mortgages on their San Diego home.
3: I thought we were doing fine. I thought it was going to be a good time in our life.
19: But then suddenly there was no money.
3: Yeah, suddenly it's like, what? Bankruptcy?
19: You had to declare bankruptcy.
3: I didn't want to declare bankruptcy, but Larry said, no, we need to do this. So I just went ahead with it.
19: You went along.
3: Yep. Yeah, I trusted him. I thought he maybe knew better than I knew.
19: And detectives learned while Larry was deceiving Connie and bleeding his own family dry, he was also playing Leanne, telling her the timing wasn't right for them to get married because he couldn't afford to go through with his divorce. As proof, Larry even sent Leanne this secretly recorded meeting with his lawyer.
7: Spousal support at
15: 900.
7: And child support at
15: 1,000.
19: Leanne's response to this video? Text after text, basically telling Larry to put up or shut up. I have heard it all so many times, she wrote. I am tired of it all. If you love me like you say, we still wouldn't be doing this. I am ready to move on. 2 weeks after that text, Larry was in Pennsylvania trying to patch things up with Leanne when the cell phone bomb was discovered in the Hoagland neighborhood.
8: I'm telling Matt, we got him with a girlfriend in Pittsburgh. We've got all this stuff going on because this is all what we're finding. We're finding love cards in the business. So all this is building in one day. So you've got this whole package right there. So it's all right in that nutshell. And that's what says hooking.
19: Larry was arrested that night, but at that point, the Hoagland family had no idea he was even being investigated. So when Jacqueline got a 2 a.m. call from her sister Jill with news about their dad, she was blindsided.
17: My sister said he's been arrested. He's in jail, and I couldn't believe it. And I think the first thing out of my mouth was, there's no way he did this. There's no way they have the wrong guy.
19: The evidence against Larry was circumstantial. No fingerprints, no DNA, nothing to physically connect him to either bomb. And that made investigators take another look at Eric Stalnaker, who was asked to come down to his old fire station for an interview. This was not going to be a friendly chat with his old work buddies.
0: When they asked me if I'd be willing to take a polygraph, I was like, wait a minute. You guys know me. You know, you should know better than that. And then I realized that, you know, the best way to clear, make sure that I'm clear in their eyes is to take a polygraph. Right after it was finished, they said, well, you passed.
23: Stallnacher was nothing more than the right guy in the wrong place.
8: Everything came up clean. He was just coincidence.
23: Luke and Beals were now convinced Larry was the bomber and that he was in it alone. But Larry Hoagland, the husband, father of three, and man of God, had a ready explanation when he sat down with me. He'd been framed.
7: I did not try to kill my wife. There's somebody out there who's responsible for this. There's a maniac out there.
6: Coming up, Larry Hoagland tells his side of the story, and even he admits it sounds crazy. Is it?
7: If I were the guy out there watching Dateline, I wouldn't believe this. I would be the first person to say, oh, this guy is full of baloney.
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11: 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Two taps later, Claire says nope to the charge and Wells Fargo is on the case. 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

0: After his arrest, Larry Hoagland was booked into San Diego County's curiously named George Bailey Detention Facility. A different George Bailey, you may recall, was Jimmy Stewart's character in It's a Wonderful Life, which actually described Larry Hoagland's life at one point. Good friends, a loving family, the respect of his community. By the time I sat down across from Larry, much of that had evaporated. He stood accused of trying to kill his wife with a pipe bomb, and his first words to me were that police had the wrong man.
1: I did not try to kill my wife. I'm adamant about this.
0: The only thing Larry said was true was that he did have an affair.
1: Yeah, I was cheating on my wife. I was cheating on my family.
2: You were in love with somebody else.
1: Yeah, I was. Yes, I was. To be perfectly frank, yes.
2: And you were, what, going to ask your wife for a divorce?
1: Yes.
2: And walk out?
1: That was pretty much it, yes. I let a lot of people down. I deceived a lot of people. I forsook a lot of people. I did.
2: Is that the worst sin you've committed?
1: Yes. Besides adultery, yeah.
2: Because what you're in here for...
1: Oh, yes.
2: Pretty much tops all of that.
1: Mr. Mankiewicz, I did not try to kill my wife. I did not. I had nothing to do with what happened to Connie. There is somebody out there who is responsible for the whole thing. And there's a maniac out there.
2: The whole thing, meaning trying to kill your wife and framing you for it.
1: Yes.
2: Larry.
1: Fiction is...
2: Who has motive to do that? You wanted out of your marriage. You had a girlfriend. You were planning to leave your wife and your family. And you didn't want to pay the alimony. And you tried to kill her.
1: Alimony was nothing. You know, and I tell you all these things because it's the truth. I'm not going to stand behind and start explaining details after details. I just have to tell you it's the truth. And that's all there is to it.
2: Briefly, tell me, and I always say briefly because I don't know how much time we have, who framed you and why would they do that?
0: Larry wasn't able to explain it briefly, so I'll do it for him. His story goes like this. Larry claimed there were a number of transients who parked their motorhomes in the industrial park around his photo studio, and that he, Larry, living out his Christian faith, let those transients piggyback off his Wi-Fi at night, and that one of those transients, a guy named Jerry, did the bomb-making internet searches. Not Larry.
2: You believe that Jerry, with his Wi-Fi internet access, is responsible for the computer searches that were found in the investigation?
1: I believe so.
0: And in truth, when cops arrested Larry, they knew there was no physical proof connecting him to those internet searches, and so they continued to dig.
3: Larry had a lot of stuff in his wallet, a lot of pocket trash, business cards, pieces of paper, receipts. I wouldn't want to sit on his wallet, let's put it that way.
0: While going through that wallet, Beals found this phone number written on a little slip of paper.
3: He said, holy cow, this first number is the bomb phone number. I keep going through the contents of the wallet, and here's the second number.
0: That's right. Larry Hoagland had in his wallet the numbers of both cell phones used as detonators on the first bomb, the one that didn't explode.
2: That's an unbelievable piece of luck.
3: I'd like to call it investigative genius, but yeah, it was fantastic. It was really good to find that.
2: And that ties Larry to

0: Tell me what you know about Jerry.
1: I know very little about Jerry. I know what he looks like.
0: What does he look like?
1: About 6 feet tall, dark hair, wavy hair, longer than yours, but wavy like yours. No salt and pepper. I would guess that he's late 20s, early 30s. Always needed a shave.
2: Larry said there was one transient who could back up his story.
0: And his name is?
1: That's Joe, Injun Joe. And he hangs out there, and he's been there for quite some time.
0: If we find Joe, he'll be able to lead us to Jerry?
1: I certainly hope so, because Joe, to my knowledge, knows everybody in that neighborhood.
2: It sounded like a crazy story, and Larry well knew it.
1: If I were the guy out there watching Dateline, I wouldn't believe this. I would be the first person to say, oh, this guy is full of baloney. It's like watching a TV show.
0: See, it is like watching a TV show, and you're telling us to go search for the one-armed man.
1: Yes. It's a good analogy. Yes.
2: And so we went to try to check out Larry's story. Was he telling the truth this time? Or was it a lie just like the ones he told his family? We combed an area around his old photo studio, an industrial area near the freeway, full of warehouses and alleys, in search of an Injun Joe who might lead us to Jerry. We found this old RV, and inside?
3: Joe Yanalevich, Indian Joe.
4: Coming up, Larry Hoagland's wild story seems to be checking out.
3: And he left it on all night for us. We could do our emails, surf the net, whatever. It was kind of nice.
0: Nice guy.
3: Really a nice guy.
4: When Dateline continues.
5: 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And that's the sound of a fraud alert from Wells Fargo flagging a charge for a pricey restaurant in Paris. Considering Claire isn't in Paris right now, that seemed odd. To the bank and to Claire. Two taps later, Claire says nope to the charge and Wells Fargo is on the case. However you make money work, Wells Fargo can work with that.
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2: Larry Hoagland, in jail for allegedly trying to kill his wife with a pipe bomb, had an alibi that sounded like a movie plot, that he'd been framed by a mystery man using Larry's Wi-Fi. Larry told us a man named Indian Joe could confirm his story.
3: Hey, how's it going?
4: You're Joe.
3: Yes.
2: And much to our surprise, Indian Joe turned out to be real.
3: And he left it on all night for us. We could do our emails, surf the net, whatever. It was kind of nice.
4: Nice guy.
3: A nice guy. Really a nice guy. Kind of Larry Milquetoast. Kind of really quiet.
2: So far, this part of Larry's strange story checked out. But what about the crucial part that Larry promised would exonerate him and prove he'd been framed?
4: Larry tells us about a guy named Jerry, who was like you, somebody who came up, parked nearby, used the Wi-Fi signal, a guy who was about 6 feet tall.

0: Dark hair like mine, but maybe darker than mine. Wavy hair, slender build. Ringing a bell?
1: Somebody fitting that description? No. I have known everybody that comes around, and there was nobody. There was nobody fitting that description.
0: Do you know anybody named Jared?
1: No, no. There was nobody. There was nobody with that name during that time period that he was here.
0: Because that's fairly important to Larry, who's now behind bars.
1: I know. After I heard the situation come down, I actually asked the other people, did you get on the internet? Did you look up how to build a pipe bomb? Did you try any of these things? And everybody said, no, why the heck? Why would I do that? You know, and it was like, this is just, I'm afraid it's just fantasy.
2: That was not the news Larry was expecting to hear. Or was it?
3: We found Joe.
4: Wonderful.
3: We talked to Joe.
4: Great.
3: He's never heard of Jerry.
4: Anybody that resembles my description of Jerry? Anybody at all?
3: So now you're not sure of the guy's name?
4: I've never been completely sure of his name. I called him Jerry. Anybody that resembles Jerry? I wasn't positive his name was Jerry.
3: Joe says he doesn't know anyone like that. Can't help us. And he wasn't unhelpful. He was actually quite willing to talk with us. He says he doesn't know anything about it.
4: That's very disheartening.
3: Is there really a Jerry?
4: Yes, there is. Yes, there is. There's a man out there who's responsible for this. And I'm not him.
3: I gotta ask you. I mean, did you think about just getting divorced?
4: Yes.
3: I mean, if you had just gotten divorced, none of this would have happened. You wouldn't be in there. I wouldn't be here talking to you. You'd be in Pennsylvania with your girlfriend, and your wife would be angry at you.
4: Which would not be would not have been the right thing to do to leave my family. In hindsight, yes.
3: But it beats murder.
2: Our interview finally ended, and as he was being led away, Larry conceded to his guard that we weren't buying his story.
5: You know, they think that I'm a lying scumbag.
6: I was.
2: While Larry admitted to being a liar, he never admitted to the bombing attempts. And even Connie didn't believe her husband of 25 years would try to kill her. Not until Larry called her shortly after he was arrested, while Connie was still in the hospital.
7: He said, I want you to know I've been having an affair before it gets out. And then he said, and since the accident, I've been dedicated to you. And then he said, I didn't do it. And when he said he was dedicated to me, it's like a light bulb went off. It's like, he's lying, you know, and I knew, you know what, he did it.
3: Just from that one phrase that he was dedicated to you.
7: Right. Weird. Because I knew he wasn't. It's like my mind was open at that time. It's like, whoa, it's you.
2: 19 months later, Connie painfully pulled herself into court and testified against the man who had once promised to love, honor, and cherish her as long as they both shall live.
8: My ears were ringing. It was so loud.
2: Larry's defense? The same story he shared with us. He'd been framed by the mysterious Jerry.
9: Would you hand the verdict forms to the bailiff, please?
2: To no one's surprise, the jury didn't buy it.
10: We, the jury, in the above-entitled cause, find the defendant, Lawrence Gerald Hoagland, guilty of the crime of attempted murder.
11: Good morning, ladies and gentlemen.
2: A month later, at his sentencing, Connie and the kids read victim impact statements. It was the first time any of them had spoken to their dad since his arrest.
12: Larry is no longer my father, and I am no longer his daughter. I haven't spoken to Larry in almost 2 years. And after today, I will never see or speak to him again.
13: Larry, you disgust me. He does not deserve or have the right to refer to us as his family anymore. When Larry dies in prison, no one will shed a tear.
12: I exercise my divine right to wash my hands of you. Your soul is of no concern or consequence to me. And now you will live your hell.
2: Those are words some dads might consider a punishment harsher than a life in prison, which is, in fact, the sentence Larry received. Life plus 13 years. At a parole hearing in 2025, Larry finally admitted what he had long denied by confessing that he had, in fact, tried to kill Connie. He was denied parole. Connie and her children have moved on with their lives.
6: Do you guys feel like you're better off now?
14: Oh, yeah.
15: Oh, yeah. A lot better.
14: I know it's weird to think that after all of this, but we are. We're closer, and we know each other better, and we've seen each other at our lowest. But we're closer, and we're all stronger as a family.
2: 2.5 years after the bombing, Connie was up and walking unassisted. On this night, heading to the podium to receive the Citizens of Courage Award from the San Diego County DA's office.
16: Hey, I can walk? Yes!
2: For having the guts to face her husband, her attempted killer, in court.
6: When you went into court and stared him down, what was Larry thinking? You tell me.
7: I think he just still thought that I didn't think he did it.
6: I sort of get the feeling that maybe Larry thought that you were the kind of person who wouldn't have the strength to testify against him.
7: I think you're right. I think he just didn't know me as well as he thought he did.
6: Boy, was he wrong.
7: He was. He didn't know me at all.
17: That's all for now. I'm Lester Holt. Thanks for joining us.
18: Murder is so personal. She knew who was in the room with her. She trusted that person. And the saddest thing is that the last person you look at in this world is not your loved ones. It's your killer.
19: Gosh, I miss her so much.
17: Tough, tenacious, as feisty as her name, hard-driving defense attorney Chiquita Tate.
18: She would walk into a courtroom, and she looked like she owned the place.
19: She loved defending those clients. She loved law.
17: She stayed late at work to read up on a murder case. But the next murder police wound up investigating was hers.
20: She's representing some really hardened criminals. Maybe somebody had a beef with her.
21: It was personal.
17: The clues? A missing Gucci wallet. Mystery strands of hair.
22: It suggested that a female had maybe killed her, and she'd pulled the hair out.
18: Who done it? Who came up here and did it?
22: Somebody planned this murder.
23: Somebody wanted her out of the way.
18: I told her, I will make this right. I will make this right for you.
17: I'm Lester Holt, and this is Dateline. Here's Dennis Murphy with Shining Star.
24: Cajun country is where the dreadful thing happened. Baton Rouge, the Louisiana state capital perched on the banks of the Mississippi. 3 blocks off the river on a chilly Thursday night, a criminal defense lawyer was working late, drafting a writ for the big murder trial starting Monday. When did the killer take her? Sometime after 8 o'clock was the best guess. The news led next morning's early drive.
18: I hear on a local news station they interrupt to say that there is a downtown murder in a law office.
24: Attorney Prem Burns was on her way into work.
18: Which, of course, alerts me initially, my gosh, is it an attorney?
24: The office, now strung with yellow crime scene tape, belonged to an up-and-comer named Chiquita Tate, a local woman just a few years out of law school, but already making a name for herself in the competitive pads and helmets arena of litigation and criminal defense.
18: She had recently won a $500,000 jury verdict. That's pretty awfully good for somebody out such a short time.
24: Chiquita was one of seven, her father absent, raised by her grandma in a tired neighborhood of boarded-up houses. Smart and determined, she rose above her impoverished early years, and once her fuse was lit, she became a rocket.
18: She was talented. She had overcome so very much in a short time period. She was the star of her family.
24: Chiquita was the first in her family to go to college. Then she enrolled in hometown Southern Law School, got grabbed up by a law firm where she started clerking while studying for the bar. That's when she met legal assistant Leslie Hookfin.
19: She was just driven, wanting to get that next, I'll call it that next high. And law school was that, being a lawyer was that, and she achieved it.
20: She passed the bar on her first shot.
19: On her first shot.
24: She eagerly lapped up the hard cases, the kind that made news. Accused killers, druggies, gangbangers. She seemed at ease in the spotlight, happily talking to reporters.
0: Have a good one.
24: Chiquita was enjoying such success, she opened her own firm in a nice building a few blocks from the courts complex. Leslie Hookfin went with her.
20: What areas did she start to stake out for herself?
19: Criminal. She wanted to do criminals so bad.
24: Prem Burns watched her in action. Chiquita was one to speak her mind and dress how she wanted. In conservative lady lawyer pantsuits one day, and stilettos and spiky hair the next.
18: She would walk into a courtroom, and she looked like she owned the place.
20: You could hear her coming before you saw her.
18: You could. You could. And we always joked because Chiquita would wear 4-inch heels and just strut in, and you knew Chiquita Tate was in the courtroom.
24: Another thing, Chiquita was all about family. She hired her sister Danita to help in the office. And Danita knew better than anyone that hard-driving Chiquita could be sunny one minute and a Gulf Coast storm the next.
19: She fired me, like, every week.
20: She fired you?
19: Yeah, every week. And then
20: you were her
19: night,
20: office assistant?
19: Yeah. And at night, she'll call me and say, we'll talk. And then she'll say, see you in the morning. I'm like, I thought I was fired.
24: In fact, it was a skirmish with Chiquita that sparked the interest of a young man named Greg Harris, who almost literally bumped into her while they were both cruising around town. Greg's brother Mike says it started when Greg cut Chiquita off.
1: She's in a Corvette, he's in a Mercedes. She's blowing the horn at him and, you know, oh, you don't cut me off. And so they pull up to the red light and I heard a few smiles went from him, a few smiles went from her, and after that, it's all she wrote.
24: Greg Harris was doing well as a contractor. The romance blossomed, and Chiquita moved into Greg's home, a big step up from the falling-down neighborhood of shotgun houses where she grew up. They got married in a small wedding with family in 2008, and a year later, Chiquita was moving into that nice new office, varnishing the bookshelves, proudly hanging out her shingle.
20: Did anybody ever worry about her and her clients? Because there were some tough hombres that she was defending.
19: There were. But I don't think that it was to the point where either she had to worry or anyone else had to worry.
24: On February 19th, 2009, Chiquita was working hard, prepping her defense in a double homicide case. She told Leslie she had to work late, just a couple of hours. But Chiquita never returned home that night. Her husband, Greg, called her office repeatedly but got no answer. Around dawn, he drove down to the office, troubled, he'd say later, to see his wife's Hummer parked where she'd left it. He couldn't get in the locked building, so he called 911.
4: My wife, she was working late last night, but I can't get inside the building. I need a cop over here quick.
24: Greg suddenly spotted a patrol car and flagged it down. An office worker let the policeman in the building while Greg called his sister-in-law, Danita, sounding frantic.
19: It's like, the Hummer is still parked here and they won't let me in the office.
24: Once upstairs, it took only a glance for the patrol officer to declare Chiquita's office a crime scene. A bad one. The shining starlight of Chiquita Tate had been cruelly extinguished. By whom? And for what reason?
17: When we come back, the first clues.
18: No blood in the elevator, no blood in the lobby. Her left hand was opened. There was a piece of hair in it. I was like, oh my Lord.
17: When Dateline continues.

0: As the sun was coming up over the Mississippi that cold February morning, the family and friends of Chiquita Tate were converging on the street below her office.
1: So I tried to run in the office and the police grabbed me. They was like, ma'am, you can't go in there. I say, that's my sister in there.
0: Just like Danita, Chiquita's legal assistant, Leslie Hookfin, was stopped on the street outside by an officer.
2: And he saw me coming, so he came toward me and grabbed me pretty much to hold me up because I was going down. And that's when he told me she was dead.
0: Chiquita's loved ones were huddled together when veteran homicide detectives Chris Johnson and Elvin Howard rolled up to the scene.
3: So the responding officers told you that's the husband over there, but he's on the edge of things for you. You haven't approached him yet.
4: That's correct. He was upset to the point where uniformed patrol had to put him in the back of the unit.
3: So do you go up at that point?
4: No, at that time, we try to gather as much information as possible.
0: The detectives began their standard investigative ritual, putting together a timeline of the victim's last day. Assistant Leslie Hookfin knew some of it.
3: So that Thursday, how does that fit in your recollection? What was that day like?
2: Pretty regular day.
0: Chiquita had gone to court and that very day talked to reporters about her latest case.
5: Under the statute is the question that I would like the appellate court to review.
0: After a quick chat, she headed back to her office where workers were refinishing a bookcase. Leslie left at her regular time, about 5:30, and she remembers being concerned about the smell of varnish.
2: I said, Keita, don't stay in here too late because the smell was just overpowering. She says, Les, I'm not going to stay in here late. I'm just going to read this.
0: But she did stay late. Chiquita's husband, Greg, told police his wife called him around 7 or so and asked him to please bring her something to eat. So he set out from their home in Baker, about 25 minutes away.
6: Then he said he went to McDonald's in Baker and got some hamburgers and fries and brought it to Chiquita in her office. Chiquita met him downstairs, according to Greg, and led him into the building because at 5:30 in the evening until 7:30 the next morning, the building is locked.
3: And unless you have a swipe card, you can't get access?
0: Greg told the cops he encountered a number of tenants in the building working late that night. He remembered running downstairs on a small errand for his wife.
4: Chiquita had a client that was coming over to pick up some money, so he went downstairs to pay this client and pick up some paperwork from this person for Chiquita.
0: Greg said Chiquita had more work to do and yet another client to see. So he said he took off for home. It was sometime around 8:30. What happened next was a bloody mystery. It would be up to the detectives and also Prem Burns to figure out. The attorney hearing the awful news on her car radio that morning, the one who got such a kick out of Chiquita in court, was in fact a legendary Baton Rouge prosecutor.
7: My boss, the district attorney, was out there. There were so many police officers there. The crime scene van was there. And so I went into that and immediately said to my boss, I want this case.
0: Prem insisted, as she always does, on viewing the crime scene. As she entered the office, she noticed Chiquita had been fixing things up.
7: But then when you proceeded into the next room where her body was, I was like, oh my Lord. She was butchered. She was butchered. She was laying on the floor. She had little slipper socks on her feet, the way all of us would be if we stay after work. We're not going to keep our heels on. She basically had a law book that I think she had been reading that was in her hands at the time the attack began.
0: Chiquita had been stabbed 43 times. The attack was brutal and messy, the blood-stained wall suggesting a fight to the death.
3: Did you have a murder weapon?
4: No, sir.
3: Did you get lucky with a footprint or a partial print or anything in blood, anything like
6: no,
3: that?
6: No, we did not get lucky with a footprint.
7: No blood in the elevator, no blood in the lobby, no blood on the buttons.
0: The killer had improbably vanished without leaving a trail. And at first glance, hadn't taken anything either.
3: Had the office been trashed? Had anybody been looking through files or something like that?
6: No, we didn't see that.
4: She had expensive jewelry still on her hands. She had earrings in her ear. So
3: this is starting to tell you some stuff about the nature of this killing, huh?
4: That's correct.
0: It didn't look like a robbery. However, as crime scene techs processed the scene, the investigators realized Chiquita's wallet was missing from her purse. And there, in the victim's hand, what looked like a major clue.
7: And her left hand was opened. There was a piece of hair in it, not actually 91 strands of hair in it, and her right arm was over her head, and she just died like that.
0: Had she pulled it from her killer's head? The hair was long, had the killer been a woman.
3: What were your theories? What do you think had happened?
2: I did not come to any conclusions because I couldn't think of a soul who would have wanted her dead.
0: Chiquita's father-in-law, Silver Ray Harris, admired her courage, but wondered about the kind of clients who came with her line of work.
8: Being a criminal lawyer, that's what you deal with, criminals. Yeah. So you have to accept a degree of bad people. They come
3: looking
8: for
3: her. The toughest of the tough, huh?
8: That's what I hear, that if you went to her, she'd try to help you.
3: Could have been an unhappy client, results they got from her.
7: Could have been, or could have been a member of the victim's family.
0: The list of potential suspects could be as long as her client list. Yet, Chiquita's brother-in-law says he can't understand how anyone could do such a thing.
9: Heartless. Completely. To do her that way. When I get on my knees at night, I pray he'll get justice.
0: Police were confident they would get their man or woman. And something up a street pole gave them hope. Outside Chiquita's office were city surveillance cameras and traffic cams. Did one of several cameras see someone enter after Greg left? There may not have been a trail of blood, but with a little luck, those cameras just might give them a portrait of their killer or killers, suitable for framing.
10: Coming up,
4: she sees the wallet on the side of the road.
10: The missing wallet and that mystery clump of hair. What might it reveal?
7: If you're in a fight and pull someone's hair out, you're going to find root hairs.
3: So the scenario that occurs to me is this is a woman that's in this assault.
7: Exactly.
11: This is the sound of Lucy staying on top of her spending. 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Because Wells Fargo will send an alert if her balance drops below her set amount. Yep, nothing gets past Lucy. 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However you make money work, Wells Fargo can work with that.
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0: Chiquita Tate's vicious killing, stabbed and slashed dozens of times, had shaken her friends and family to their very roots. And as an officer of the courts, it was also an attack on Baton Rouge's criminal justice system family. The heat was on Detectives Johnson and Howard to find the killer.
1: You're looking at the poles around here. What was that, Chris?
2: Yeah, but crime cameras. We know that most of Baton Rouge have crime cameras down here at several locations. And across from the office is a crime camera right there on the pole.
3: We also have traffic cameras that are on each signal light.
4: Oh, yeah.
3: There are some right here. Yeah, yeah, that's correct.
1: So you could get really lucky, maybe.
2: Yeah, hopefully. We thought we would be.
5: Get the perpetrator coming or going, huh?
3: That's correct.
0: This camera, about a block away from Chiquita's office, was working fine. It showed a quiet street the night of the killing, normal activity. What they really wanted was the shot from this camera, which swept right past Chiquita's office door. But bad luck. A recent storm had knocked it out.
2: The camera in front of the office was not working properly that particular night.
0: So no picture of a suspect. This wasn't going to be an open-shut solve. But there was evidence to work with. The crime scene technicians had taken scrapings from under Chiquita's fingernails and sent them off for lab analysis. Had she scratched DNA material from her killer? They'd have to wait on findings. And likewise, the clump of hair found in Chiquita's hand, did it contain DNA identifying the killer?
6: If you're in a fight and pull someone's hair out, you're going to find root hairs, hair balls.
0: But the lab work was back on the hair sample. There were no roots on those strands, but the hair had come from a woman's hair extension or weave.
1: So the scenario that occurs to me is this is a woman that's in this assault.
6: Exactly.
1: Two women are fighting, and
6: exactly,
1: she's gotten a bit of this weave and
6: exactly
1: yanked it.
0: The theory of two women in a death struggle didn't make sense to the cops. The attack seemed too violent, too overwhelming. But with homicides, you never know. In the early hours of the investigation, though, they did catch a major break. A report had come into dispatch. A woman driving through a high-crime area known as Gardier Lane called police to say she'd found a wallet, and it belonged to Chiquita Tate.
3: She's driving down Gardier Lane, and she sees the wallet on the side of the road.
0: Amazingly enough, the finder of the wallet knew Chiquita. The young attorney had given a speech at her daughter's school and made quite an impression.
3: That prompted her to call the police and advise us that she located his wallet.
0: And unexpectedly, for a wallet taken from a victim's purse and then tossed, Chiquita's ID and her credit cards were all inside, which got investigators thinking. Maybe the killer planted the wallet there, hoping some street person would find it and stumble right into a homicide investigation.
6: When you take a nice Gucci wallet loaded with credit cards to Gardier Lane and leave it in the streets, somebody's going to pick it up and start going to the mall, spending some of those credit cards, and the first thing that's going to happen is that the police are going to have a film of the transaction and go to that person and say, you killed Chiquita Tate.
1: There's our suspect.
6: Absolutely.
0: So this killer unknown started taking on some traits in the detectives' minds. The person was good or lucky enough to get out of the office building without leaving a trail of blood. And after what had to have been a frenzied attack, still had the composure to think up the red herring of the tossed wallet. The killer looked like a cool customer, perhaps a professional. As the cops went down the list of dubious characters on our client roster, they looked closely at two men who had been accused of killing a man and his 17-year-old son. Possible suspects?
3: One of them actually was in jail at the time of the homicide. It just was very unlikely that someone who she worked so hard for would kill her.
0: A few of the people on Chiquita's client list were incarcerated at the time of her killing. Others had alibis. But she also had clients who were free to come and go. Did one of them have an appointment?
1: Was there anybody due to come in that evening?
7: No, not after hours.
1: After hours?
7: No, that would have been very unusual, and I would have known.
0: A mystery client with the worst of grudges? A woman unknown? Only theories, until the cops play poker with a witness and hit the jackpot when they're only holding a pair of deuces.
8: Coming up, two new clues, a revealing recording.
9: Police, we're all in. I don't mean it.
8: and a revealing phone call with a jaw-dropping tip for police.
6: This is a voice saying, "I think I know who may have killed Chiquita."
8: When Dateline continues.
0: There's a concept in police work called victimology. The detectives probe the backstory of someone's life to understand what made them tick. In Chiquita's case, they found for sure a woman loved, respected, and admired. But they also learned she had a capital T temper.
7: She was extremely aggressive.
4: To the point of being irritating, or?
7: To some, and to some extent.
0: Had she pushed someone too hard or too far? As detectives ran through the evidence, they'd of course been talking to the husband, Greg Harris, right from the start.
1: Greg, meanwhile, was being very helpful with investigators. He hadn't lawyered up. He was telling them the story of his night. Here's the keys to my vehicle. Take a look. If
6: yes.
1: You want to go to the house, check it out.
6: Yes, absolutely.
1: I'm with you.
0: And they conducted those searches because spouses, no matter how cooperative, are always suspects. And what crime scene investigators found when they pored over Greg and Chiquita's house was, well, at first glance, not much. No weapons, certainly. No blood-soaked clothes. They took DNA swabs and bagged various items for lab analysis. And then in a closet, they found a really oddball souvenir. An audio recording made by Greg of him and Chiquita engaged in a screaming match. This sounded like a couple splitting the sheets, divvying up the household goods. Danita was aware that her sister Chiquita was unhappy, but realistically, she didn't think her strong-willed sister would ever be happy in a marriage.
9: You know, in a relationship, you have to compromise. I don't think she was willing to do it. It's her way or no way.
0: Danita says her tempestuous sister was always threatening to storm out of the marriage, right up to her last day.
9: And that morning of February the 19th, she called me and she said that, "D, I just can't do the marriage thing anymore."
0: Greg's parents, Silver Ray Harris and Joycey Henderson, believe the couple had just hit a rough patch.
10: I think it had to do with her not being home very often. She would take cases that would take her to New Orleans, and she'd work on cases to late up into the night.
1: Too much career going on for her. Huh?
10: Yeah, and no time for him. And I think he wanted more time.
0: But in the early hours of the investigation, detectives learned the fight recorded at the couple's home wasn't an isolated incident. Their files showed that a 911 domestic call brought police to Greg and Chiquita's house 2 months before they got married.
1: What was that all about?
3: Police were called out because Chiquita accused Greg of hitting her. From what we understand, a charge was filed against both of them.
0: So, with that in mind, when Greg sat down with investigators, the conversation became contentious, even combative.
11: I love my wife. We was trying to make this relationship happen.
3: You were trying to make the relationship
11: no,
3: happen?
11: No, we both were.
0: They'd had problems, he admitted, but said he wasn't violent with Chiquita. The detectives told Greg what they'd picked up on, that Chiquita was leaving the marriage. Wrong, countered the husband.
11: She was still living with me. You go to my house, it ain't no clothes packed.
3: Yeah.
11: Well, if she was leaving, why she asked me to come over there and help her? When we were still going to the movies, doing everything else.
0: They reviewed Greg's timeline the night of the killing, how he brought his wife dinner and left her still working at the office sometime around 8:30.
3: Where did you go?
11: Where did I go? I went home.
3: Straight home?
11: I went straight home.
3: Which path you took home?
11: I got on the interstate.
0: That's when police, clearly suspicious of Greg, used a ploy to smoke him out, to catch him in a lie if he were in fact lying.
12: According to the cameras, that's not the path in which you were taken last night.
3: And we convinced him that we had cameras up, which we do have cameras up. We convinced him that we can track his cell phone.
1: In fact, did you have anything like that?
12: No, we did not. We just bluffing him.
3: You know we do phone records. Your phone records, her phone records. They tell us every tower that you hit. When you make a phone call?
11: That's fine.
0: And so, with Greg thinking the cops knew his every move, they confronted him with an important question about the place where Chiquita's wallet had already been found.
3: When the last time you've been on Guardia Lane?
11: Guardia Lane? I went to Guardia Lane last night.
3: Really?
11: Yes.
3: What time you went through Guardia Lane?
11: I don't know what time it was.
3: Approximately.
1: What's he say he's doing there?
3: He said he went to buy steroids. He's a big guy and he lifts weights, and he said that's where his steroid dealer lived.
1: Little street transaction.
13: Right.
0: Whatever the explanation, Greg Harris had put himself in the neighborhood where the wallet had been tossed. For the cops, it was a gotcha moment. And while they had no evidence, no DNA, no forensics that connected him to the killing, they did have some leverage, that old domestic dispute call. Though she and Greg were charged, only the charge against Chiquita was dropped.
3: Why are you the only one that had a warrant?
11: All this was supposed to have been dismissed. Now, other than this, I don't know anything about it. I never hit this girl a day in my life.
0: So, using a year-and-a-half-old warrant, unrelated to the death of Chiquita Tate, the police put Greg in custody for a few days.
1: So they could put him on ice, huh?
6: Absolutely, while the forensics were being tested from the crime scene.
0: But then, seemingly out of the blue, came a strange tip from an anonymous caller.
6: Saying, you need to look into this angle, because I think I know who may have killed Chiquita.
1: This is a voice on the phone.
6: This is a voice on the phone. And it's like, you need to look into it. She was involved in a lesbian love triangle.
0: Did that explain the clump of hair? The impassioned, intimate killing? The investigation was charging off in a wholly new direction.
8: Coming up.
7: I knew the two ladies.
8: Two new suspects? Exactly what would police find? And Chiquita's husband, Greg, was he in danger?
10: Someone came up to his bedroom window at about 3:40 in the morning and shoots in the window.
14: This is the sound of Lucy staying on top of her spending. 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Yep, nothing gets past Lucy. Or Wells Fargo, for that matter. However you make money work, Wells Fargo can work with that.
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0: Just as investigators were zeroing in on the husband, Greg Harris, they got a tip that brought them back to Chiquita Tate's list of clients. But it wasn't about any of the career criminals on her roster. The tip concerned two female clients, a same-sex couple that Chiquita had been helping with an adoption case. The anonymous caller suggested their lawyer-client relationship was more than that.
1: A female said that it was two women that Chiquita had a love triangle. She even gave the two suspects' name as well. She indicated that one suspect had scratches on their body.
2: Well, that would explain the crime of passion, which you think is a signature here.
1: Yes.
2: And also maybe why there's hair in the palm of her hand.
3: That's correct.
2: Some sort of a tussle.
3: Yes.
2: That goes a long way towards explaining a lot of it. There's some sort of a romantic relationship here that's gone wrong.
0: Police confirmed the names of the two women on Chiquita's client list and then paid each a call.
1: We had to investigate and contact both individuals and got statements from them.
0: The detectives told the prosecutor that both women insisted Chiquita wasn't their lover, just a good attorney.
4: We loved her work. She was a friend, but that's where it ended.
0: Still, the detectives took a closer look at the couple.
1: We didn't see any scratches on their arms. We also realized one of the suspects had braids and not weave in her hair.
0: What's more, police say that both women had alibis. Legal assistant Leslie Hookfin was sure the secret love triangle was nonsense.
5: I knew about the adoption. I knew the clients and everything was going well.
2: Is there any way you can see that that's somehow involved with
5: Never.
2: Chiquita's being butchered?
5: No.
0: So the investigators put the tip in their back files and proceeded to check out the tipster. They traced her call to a town in Texas. They even drove there and, after questioning a few locals, managed to reach a woman by phone with an oddly familiar voice.
3: I immediately recognized her as the voice that I heard that had called the office that time. I asked her, how did she know Chiquita Tate? And she said, well, Chiquita Tate used to be married to my brother.
2: This was Greg Harris's sister.
3: That's correct, Greg Harris's sister.
0: So the tip that sent detectives off to Texas had led them right back to Greg, the husband. Was Greg, or maybe his sister, trying to plant a false lead? Prem Burns added that to her list of concerns about Greg Harris. She was also discovering that Greg had a bad history with some of the women in his life. Her investigators found Greg had control issues and a temper, according to Chiquita's family members and some old girlfriends.
4: He just wanted them within his eyesight and within his control.
0: She also learned that Chiquita had taken out a lease on an apartment. She hadn't yet moved into her new place, but Prem Burns believes Chiquita was indeed going to divorce Greg, which meant he had lost control of her.
4: And I believe that's what happened with Chiquita, is that he was not going to let her.
2: Nobody leaves me, huh?
4: Nobody leaves Greg Harris unless Greg Harris throws them out of the house onto the front lawn.
0: Greg's brother Mike doesn't believe it for a second. His brother, he says, wasn't violent. And what's more, he says Greg and Chiquita were working it out.
6: We all go through bumps. But there's also a phase called reconciliation and healing, you know? And that's what they had.
0: And as for that tip about the same-sex couple, Greg's father, Silver Ray, says his daughter wasn't trying to throw off the cops. The female love triangle was a legitimate concern of his.
7: She got that strictly from me, which I got it from another attorney. And we just wanted to look at all the options to make sure that all the bases were covered. We wanted to look at these two women.
2: Did you encourage her to call the cops?
7: I didn't encourage her. She did it on her own. But it wasn't nothing to throw the cops off. If you're investigating, you got to look at all the angles.
0: In fact, Greg's father and mother Joycey and brother Mike say they couldn't believe that police even suspected Greg, not the Greg they knew.
8: My Greg was a son that helped raise his brothers. He made sure that they were fed when I worked. He made sure when they came home, they did their homework.
6: You have people you want to grow up to be like. My motto was my older brother. I wouldn't be the person I am today if it wasn't for him.
0: Even Chiquita's sister could not imagine Greg as the killer.
2: Can you see him in that office?
9: No.
2: In a rage, slashing your sister?
9: No.
2: Fight that's moving from here to there?
9: No. No, I can't even picture it.
0: Greg's parents and his brother believe that whoever killed Chiquita also wanted Greg dead. They recount an incident that happened after Greg was released from custody. Shots were fired into his home.
7: Someone came up to his bedroom window at about 3:40 in the morning and shoots in the bedroom window 5 times with a 10-millimeter gun, hoping that he was in the bed. Just what happened, Greg fell asleep on the sofa. God saved him. He was not in the bed.
0: Greg's family, convinced he was innocent, became only more so when they heard this. Scrapings from under Chiquita's nails showed DNA not only from Greg, but from someone else as well, an unknown male. What could that mean?
10: Coming up.
11: If Greg Harris had done this, you would have found an enormous amount of blood, and that just wasn't the case.
10: Another DNA surprise is coming. And in court, a surprise from the jury, too.
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0: the case against him. Greg Harris was the last person known to have seen Chiquita alive. His marriage to Chiquita had been volatile, and he put himself near the street where Chiquita's stolen wallet was tossed. But what galvanized this case for the prosecutor was a pair of sunglasses discovered in Greg Harris's car.
1: The glasses are under the seat.
2: Is there blood evidence on them?
1: There absolutely was. There was a combination of his blood and her blood on the left lens. When I was told that there is their blood mixed on this left lens and the right arm of those glasses, I said, I don't need anything more.
0: On March 16, 2009, Greg Harris was charged with second-degree murder. He went on trial 2 years after Chiquita's death in March of 2011. The prosecution set out to prove that Greg killed Chiquita because she was going to leave him. Former girlfriends testified that Greg had a Jekyll and Hyde personality. Sweet when he was courting, volatile and controlling once he won them over.
3: He would hit them. He would fight with these girls. As long as he could control them, he was fine.
0: Prosecutors played the 911 tape from that domestic abuse call. While both Chiquita and Greg were charged, the call didn't sound as though they were locked in a fair fight.
4: He grabbed my finger and I threw it at him. And then he choked me. And I couldn't move.
0: And the prosecution argued Greg had another motive, money.
1: The night the murder happened, he called his boss and said, I need to get an advance or a loan on my 401k. And his boss said, you know, I can't do it. I'm sorry, Greg.
0: But as Prem Burns told the jury, Greg could get about $60,000 in insurance if Chiquita were to die.
5: I think money was motivation, but more so I think Chiquita had planned to leave Greg. And that's one thing Greg could not accept.
0: The prosecution told the jury Greg may have been angry, but he was also cool and calculating, planning both the crime and a cover-up. Case in point, those long hairs that suggested a female killer. The state argued Greg brought the hair to the crime scene and then planted it.
1: Her hand was not like clenching it as if she died that way. It was actually strewn as if somebody had taken it and just weaved it through her hand.
0: It was a ploy, said the prosecution, designed to throw off the cops, just like the tossed and found wallet from Gardier Lane, where Greg eventually admitted he went the night of the killing.
6: Gardier Lane? I went to Gardier Lane last night.
0: Misdirection, according to the prosecutor, was Greg's M.O. She even suspects he fired those shots into his own bedroom to make it look as though the killer was still at large.
1: It was kind of like, gee, let me call and say that there's a lesbian love triangle. Let me plant the hair. It's like, let me just go one step further.
0: And of course, there was the blood evidence. Prosecutors presented more than the bloodstained glasses. A lab analysis revealed there were dots of blood throughout Greg and Chiquita's house. There was a significant bloodstain on a Clorox bottle.
1: The Clorox bottle was out up on the sink, and it had blood visible to the eyes.
0: Prosecutors say that stain contained Chiquita's and Greg's DNA.
2: What makes sense to you?
7: What makes sense to me is that Greg Harris had no reason to want to kill Chiquita Tate. Zero whatsoever.
0: Lance Unglesby was on the defense team, and he argued there wasn't nearly enough evidence to convict Greg Harris. Nothing put him at the site of the killing. The alleged motive was weak, and the blood evidence paltry.
7: Our theory was very clear. If Greg Harris had done this, you would have found an enormous amount of blood in that Mercedes and on his clothes and at the house in Baker, and that just wasn't the case.
2: Lance, out at the house, they're very curious about this Clorox bottle, where again they think they see commingled blood. What about that? That's a problem for you.
7: Well, practically it's not a problem. In the normal course of living, a little blood on a Clorox bottle is really not that big a deal. Chiquita lived there. Of course her DNA would be on that bottle.
0: As for the hair that the prosecution said was planted, the defense argued that was just an unproven theory. Those two female clients may not have been involved, but the long strands suggest another woman may have been there.
7: It suggested that a female had maybe killed her, and that in the middle of the fight, she'd pulled the hair out. Between that and the amount of cleanup that would have been required, we always believed two people were involved in this murder.
0: And as for that visit to Gardier Lane, The defense lawyer says Greg was reluctant to admit it, but not because he had tossed the wallet.
7: Well, because he was buying steroids. He was discussing buying steroids, which is illegal.
0: Kill her for the insurance? The defense said, no way.
7: He had too much going for him. We did not buy into the prosecutor's theory that he would do it because he was in some financial stress. We didn't believe and buy into that for a minute.
0: The defense argued cops didn't look hard enough at the list of scary clients who may have wanted Chiquita dead, and that unknown male DNA under her fingernails, the source, still unknown.
7: We believe that there was just more to this than was being presented to that jury.
0: The trial lasted 16 days, and then the jurors were given their instructions. After listening to the evidence, Danita was torn, and she remembers how she felt when after 3.5 hours of deliberation, the jury announced it had a verdict.
2: Now take me right through your mind and your stomach as you're walking back into the courtroom.
8: Shaking, barely can stand on my feet. And we holding hands, walking back in there.
0: Did they see Greg as a stone killer capable of premeditated murder? Or an innocent, grieving husband? The answer is neither. The verdict they reached was something in between. Guilty of manslaughter, a lesser charge, which the judge allowed them to consider. The prosecutor was flabbergasted.
1: I just about passed out, and so did the defense attorney. Nobody argued manslaughter.
0: She wanted to know why the jury rejected her argument of premeditated murder.
1: I went back and talked to the jury, and they said, well, you know what we think? We think something just went on up there that got out of hand.
0: The judge had a lot of latitude in imposing the sentence. Manslaughter could carry anywhere from a few months to 40 years in prison.
2: A lesser conviction, a lesser charge, but the judge threw the metaphorical book at him.
1: She did.
2: 40 years without the possibility of parole.
1: Correct.
0: The maximum sentence. In 2012, an appeals court upheld Greg Harris's conviction, but amended his sentence to 40 years with the possibility of parole. Then in 2015, Greg began working with a different lawyer to get his conviction reversed. He argued that the judge should never have presided. Before trial, Judge Trudy White disclosed that she knew the victim and that Chiquita had been her law clerk. The defense didn't object.
2: Should you have gotten her recused?
7: Absolutely.
2: Was that a trial error?
7: No. She was a very fair judge.
0: But Greg's lawyer, Rick Gallo, said the judge did not disclose everything about their relationship.
9: We discovered that Chiquita, the victim, had actually represented Judge White in a civil lawsuit.
0: Judge White did not respond to our request for a comment. Greg's attorney also said the Harris family received letters after the trial claiming someone else killed Chiquita because she knew too much about something. But the cops will tell you that every lead they chased down brought them back to one man, someone who robbed a family of its shining young star. In April 2016, a Louisiana district court denied Greg Harris's petition for a new trial.
2: So it's been years now. Plessy, do you miss her?
10: Oh, I miss her so much. Everything. I miss it all.
0: Baton Rouge. The river rolls on. But without that fiery young lawyer who'd come so far, so fast.
11: That's all for now. I'm Lester Holt. Thanks for joining us.

0: This victim also had a boyfriend, and he had a wife.
1: Everyone starts getting questioned.
0: Husband, boyfriend, jealous spouse.
2: I said something like, I hope she rots in hell.
0: So what did happen that snowy night? See what you think. Because the most important clue of all may be the victim's own voice.
3: I knew there was a line to draw.
0: I'm Lester Holt, and this is Dateline. Tonight, Secrets in the Snow. Here's Keith Morrison.
4: It was cold the night it happened. So very cold. A night to be inside by a fireplace, tucked under a quilt. Not outside in the frigid dark. Not way up here, 9,000 feet up in the Colorado Mountains. Snow thick already that late November night. And with the wind chill, 24 below.
5: I don't know enough to know exactly what happened. I'm still trying to figure it out.
4: What in God's name was his wife doing, walking out into the brutal cold? And more to the point, what happened to her? This middle-class married mother of three, where did she go? Without a word to him or her friends.
6: You can't imagine that this is happening to you and to your friend.
7: She was just plain missing.
4: Yes, she was. And it was terrifying, dreadful in the end. And as events were about to prove, a shocking lesson on what can dwell hidden beneath a person's public skin. So this is really a secret thing, as far as you know.
5: A lot of it, sure.
4: Everybody has secrets, of course. Stephanie Roller Bruner's secrets lived, as she did, in a skier's paradise. They met at the top of a mountain. Dale Bruner, a professional photographer, was taking and selling photographs of visiting skiers. A person has to make a living, and for Dale, skiers were it.
5: I love taking wildlife photos and scenics, and people say, well, why don't you sell more of your work that way? I said, well, buffalo don't carry credit cards, you know.
4: Anyway, it was up there on the mountain he spotted this young woman, seemed to be conducting some sort of forestry service survey.
5: I skied up to her. And I said, what are you doing, writing parking tickets? And she looked up at me and smiled.
4: And then she took off her big ski goggles.
5: I was stunned, and I'm like, wow, she's beautiful.
4: They moved in together right away. And when they got married a few years later, they eloped. They jetted off to Fiji. It was so Stephanie, said her friend.
6: Yeah, they kind of just went off and did it.
4: They made their home in Silverthorne, where Dale's photo business grew and grew.
5: When things were really rolling, I had several operations in different states around the country. Mm-hmm. Around 25 photographers working.
4: Stephanie got a job in county government, environmental planning department.
8: Look at me, Emma.
4: They raised their three young children.
5: Awesome children, the best.
8: How about a smile?
4: And life for the Bruner family was...
5: It was fantastic. We traveled, we vacationed.
4: But it was in her spare moments and hours that Stephanie was truly transformed. A ballroom dancer.
5: Dancing was probably to her what photography is to me.
9: Our guest star, Bill.
4: It was her passion, said her old friend, Bill.
9: He knows flamenco.
10: Stephanie loved to dance. I mean, dance was her life. She was alive when she danced.
4: Hardly surprising, then, that Stephanie and Jennifer were very close, too.
6: We started a ballroom dance program together, and pretty soon she had me doing backflips.
4: But it was dance that led off the whole cascade of trouble in the fall of 2010. There's an annual fundraiser here in Silverthorne called Dancing with the Mountain Stars, local worthies paired with ballroom pros.
11: Did you go?
5: Oh, yeah, absolutely. I went to, well, 3 years of them. The last one, I did not go to the last one.
4: Had a wedding to shoot. So he missed the chance to watch Stephanie teach those lead-footed businessmen the foxtrot and the tango and so on. Which means he also missed what happened that night.
10: She coached a number of couples. And in the process, she met a man named Ron.
4: Ron Holthouse, a local married physical therapist.
6: She started working with him and got to know him, and she really did call it a true love moment.
11: And he seemed to feel the same thing about her?
6: Well, yeah, they really clicked together.
4: Stephanie was dancing on air.
6: She didn't realize that there could be love like that.
12: The secret from her

0: family, of course, but she told her friends she'd found her soulmate.
1: It was almost odd how she told a number of us that I just want you to know that I'm very happy.
0: But joy and misery come in pairs sometimes. As Thanksgiving approached, chaos took over what had been a well-ordered life. It was a Wednesday, middle of October, when things started piling up.
2: Horrendous day for her.
0: Because?
2: Well, she went to work that day, and the county laid off 20 people that very day.
0: Including Stephanie. In fact, Stephanie's troubles and her secrets seemed to pile up like the snow.
1: She was behaving a little bit strangely.
3: A little unpredictable.
1: A little bit, yeah.
0: It was Thanksgiving week, that cold, dark night. Not far away from peaceful Silverthorn, someone robbed a bank. A very rare thing around here. Dale was in bed, he said, when Stephanie announced she was going out to clear her head, and then didn't come back. Come morning, Dale called the Silverthorn police.
4: I got a phone call from Dale Bruner and just said I wanted to make a report that my wife is missing.
0: It was a records clerk named Veronica Nicholas who took the call.
4: He said, I got the kids up, I got them ready for school, and I got them on the bus, and then I thought I should probably call you guys.
0: Stephanie's car was in the driveway, said Dale, and when he called her cell phone, it went to voicemail. Veronica called Stephanie's best friend, Jennifer.
5: I panicked. This is something that happens to other people, not to you.
0: Oh, but it had happened. As the Silverthorn police checked local hotels and hospitals, Stephanie's friends scoured her neighborhood.
1: It just seemed unbelievable that Stephanie would not check in.
0: A day became two, and then three. And some private secrets were about to become very public indeed.
6: So, where was Stephanie? Police had a lot of questions for her husband, Dale. They also wanted to talk to that other man in her life, her boyfriend, Ron. And when we come back, they do.
7: I just want to ask, straight up again, not accusing you, do you know where Stephanie is right now?
6: When Dateline continues.
0: All night, the bitter cold pried at the windows and licked under the door frames of the Bruner house here in Silverthorn, Colorado. Hardly a night to take a walk. Certainly not an all-night walk. Had she hurt herself? Or had someone else hurt her? It wasn't like Stephanie Roller Bruner to just disappear.
1: It seemed more likely that it might be a stranger that might be involved, or that Stephanie herself might have just run off in despair and maybe hurt herself.
0: Stephanie's friends and family poured over those last few weeks, so full of change and secrecy, turmoil. Were there clues? Of course, some knew about Stephanie's relationship with that new man and how upset she was about losing her job. Still, she seemed to be holding the trouble at bay. 6 weeks before she disappeared, as Dale recalled, she suggested a little family holiday.
2: She says, let's go to Glenwood Springs for the weekend. Old, classic, wonderful place.
0: Yet it was almost romantic, said Dale, just like the old days. But when they got back, she gave him the news.
2: She goes, I want a divorce. I said, you don't love me anymore. She goes, I've met this other person. And she even said, it's not that I don't love you, but I think I've met my soulmate again.
0: And just like that, Dale's world came crashing down.
2: I called her brother, I called her sisters, I called her mom. I said, do you know what's going on? Do you know what's happening?
0: He talked to her sister, Ramona.
5: I remember during the phone call feeling really annoyed, like, why are you calling me to try and sway me to your side? But then by the time the phone call ended, I remember thinking, yeah, what is Steph doing?
0: He begged Stephanie's friend Jennifer, do something.
8: You got to talk some sense into her, you know, you got to make her see that she needs to stay with me.
0: You had no inkling that this was coming?
2: No, not until she told me that she was in love with somebody.
0: Helplessly in love, she told him. Fell for her other man that night, dancing with the mountain stars.
2: I go back to the day that I asked Steph if I should shoot that wedding or not, and I didn't go to that event with her. I wasn't going to be dancing with her on a big, important night for her.
0: It was a curiously old-fashioned affair, apparently. Stephanie told her friends her feelings were not so much physical as pure and emotional. But she made it clear to Dale that even though she still loved him, She had no choice but to follow these powerful feelings and make a life with that new man.
2: They said, if this is what you want, this is what you want.
0: They would share the children, of course. Dale at the family house, Stephanie in a rented condo. The weekend before she disappeared, he helped her move out.
3: Why in heaven's name did you do that?
2: She asked me to help. Isn't that what you do? Right. I didn't fall out of love with her. I still loved her.
0: And then, middle of the night, her very first night away, Dale says he woke up to a commotion downstairs. It was Stephanie. She crawled right back into bed with him.
2: She had come home.
0: Wow.
2: She said this was all a horrible mistake and that she wanted to move back in.
8: And I said, are you sure? She said, don't worry, everything's fine.
0: But now, just 2 days later, things were not fine. Not at all. Stephanie was missing. And Dale was down at the police department telling officers where he thought his wife might have gone.
2: I thought she would go somewhere with her Wi-Fi and be on the computer. And my other guess was maybe she went to, you know, Ron's house. I didn't know.
0: The police interviewed the other man, of course, Ron Holthaus.
7: I just want to ask straight up again, not accusing you, do you know where Stephanie is right now?
9: I absolutely have no idea. Okay.
0: Well, yes, Ron admitted he and Stephanie had a romantic relationship, but he denied they ever slept together.
9: But we never ended up having sex.
0: And then Ron told them something very interesting, that he had ended the affair. It was the night she moved into the condo, he told them. He said to Stephanie, it was over.
9: And I said, I'm going to move to Florida with my wife. We're going to try to go back to Naples and make this work.
7: Do you have any reason to believe that anything bad may have happened to her?
9: That would be my worst fear.
0: But Thanksgiving Day came, went, no Stephanie. An overstretched local police force called in the Colorado Bureau of Investigations. Greg Sadar was the agent who answered the call. Soon he was standing beside the shallow blue river, staring at what looked like a lump of snow and some rocks.
10: There was several inches of snow on top of her, and you could see the body underneath the snow.
0: It was Stephanie, all right. But how did she get here?
6: Coming up, the autopsy finding that surprised everyone. Had Stephanie been murdered?
10: It's a whodunit. I had at least three viable suspects.
0: Any one of whom had potential motive.
10: Absolutely.
6: When date.
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15: 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Two taps later, Claire says nope to the charge and Wells Fargo is on the case. 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

0: It was perplexing, almost, that a thing so awful could happen in the midst of such beauty. Here in the frigid rushing water of the Blue River, 3.5 days after she disappeared, they found Stephanie Roller Bruner, nude but for a tie-dyed shirt that still clung to her body. She had come to rest against a tumble of snow-covered rocks.
1: It was just a little bit farther beyond that, where the water gets calm, where we located her remains.
2: Just over by that second bend there.
1: Yes, sir.
0: She hadn't gone far. Agent Greg Sadar of the Colorado Bureau of Investigation. How far from her house?
1: Rough guess off the top of my head, 350 yards.
0: The news spread fast.
3: Today, investigators say that they have found a body.
4: Yeah, that was a pretty bad day. Your heart drops. Let's find out what happened to her, along with humongous sadness.
0: The county coroner broke the news to Dale.
5: They said, Dale, we need to tell you something. And I'm like, what? And I just went into convulsions.
0: But how did she get here? Was it suicide, accident, or murder? There's a bridge just upstream from the place they found Stephanie's body. Dale told police she often liked to walk there.
2: But she could have been attacked on this bridge and shoved over.
1: That was one of our early fears.
2: Or that she just simply committed suicide, jumped in the water, hit her head, and that was that.
1: That was also another legitimate consideration.
2: So, thus the puzzle.
1: It is.
0: Until 4 days after Thanksgiving, when the autopsy revealed a curious detail, one that seemed to rule out suicide.
1: There was no wounds at all to the soles of her feet.
0: What did that mean?
1: Well, that certainly means that she did not walk to where we had found her without shoes.
0: And just in case there was any lingering doubt, the autopsy also revealed she'd taken a blow to the head, and then she'd been strangled, but was still alive when she was thrown into the freezing water. The ultimate cause of death, hypothermia and drowning.
1: Well, we knew at that point she'd been murdered.
0: First murder in Silverthorne in decades. But who would do such a thing? Why? It was just hours before Stephanie took her walk in this virtually crime-free community that somebody robbed that nearby bank. So, did the robber later encounter Stephanie and then assault and kill her?
1: This is where a predator could have been hiding out. You know, there's any number of opportunities at that point.
0: Still, it was so cold. Perhaps too cold for a lurking predator.
1: This is one of those very few cases where it's a whodunit, if you will, and where you've got, I had at least three viable suspects.
0: Any one of whom had potential motive.
1: Absolutely.
0: There was Ron Holthaus, the other man who had just suddenly dumped Stephanie. There was Cindy, Ron's wife, who, if she knew about the affair, could have wanted revenge. And then there was Dale Bruner, the husband. And any one of them, thought the detective, was certainly physically capable of committing the crime.
1: Her husband, 6 foot, 200-pound, very athletic guy, and Mr. Holthaus, a big, strong guy. His wife was actually a very physically fit woman.
0: So she'd be outgunned by any one of them?
1: I would believe so, yes, sir.
0: They took Ron in for questioning several times, and again and again, he insisted it wasn't him.
6: I screwed up my marriage.
7: Mm-hmm.
6: I made a mess of my life.
0: He admitted that in the last hours of Stephanie's life, he met her here in this clothing store parking lot around dinner time, and it wasn't a happy meeting.
6: And I was actually trying to tell her that it was over.
0: He'd earlier sent her a breakup email, he said. She insisted on seeing him in person. She wasn't taking it well at all.
6: And then she said, ask me again one more time, like, but we can make it work. I said, no, we cannot make this work.
1: She was still interested in having a relationship with him.
0: And didn't want to let him go.
1: Correct. And I'm sure that he was motivated to not let his wife find out about that.
0: Which begged the question, where was Ron Holthaus later that Monday evening when Stephanie went for her walk?
8: You're saying to me you were at home. You never went out on Monday night.
6: Correct.
0: The detectives called in Ron's wife, Cindy.
1: It would not be unheard of for a woman to be very upset to find that her husband has been seeing another woman and want to go to significant lengths by eliminating that temptation.
0: Her alibi? She was home, sleeping, right next to Ron.
7: Okay. Did you know, for sure if Ron was in the house, didn't leave at any time that night on Monday night?
9: I can't say I was sitting up and looking at him all night.
10: Did you get up and leave? Would you have awoken?
9: I think I would have, yeah.
0: So, their alibis were each other. Detectives kept prodding.
10: How much do you know your husband?
9: I'm committed.
10: Did you do anything for him?
9: Within reason. Would I lie for him? No. Because you know what? If he makes bed, he's got to leave.
0: For almost a month, detectives went back and forth between Ron and Cindy and Stephanie's husband, Dale, who by that time had been advised by a friend, better get a lawyer.
5: So I called, and my attorney said, you don't know the onslaught, the tidal wave that's coming towards you, do you? You have no idea. I said, no, apparently not.
0: Oh, yes. And what a tidal wave it was.
11: So, three potential suspects, the husband Dale, the boyfriend Ron, and Ron's wife Cindy. When we return, police narrow their focus to just one after a very strange discovery.
1: Every trace of her had been scrubbed from the house.
11: When Dateline continues.
5: It's horrible. I mean, it's... I don't even know how to explain having a microscope go into your world. It's surreal.
0: There are few secrets in a person's life that can escape the attention of a determined homicide detective.
1: Everything comes out. Absolutely everything.
0: And Dale and Stephanie, it turned out, have their share of secrets. Like the weird thing, one chilly morning 6 weeks before Stephanie was murdered, as Stephanie told her friend Jennifer.
4: She heard spanking. And she told me she counted at least 8 spanks before she got up the stairs and down the hall to the kitchen.
5: Well, my boy was acting out far beyond, the norm. And I said, come on.
0: That was a Wednesday morning. Stephanie was furious about the spanking and stormed off to work. And that very day was laid off from her county job. And then, still upset with Dale, Stephanie went to see a judge and filed a restraining order against him, sought advice from her friend Bill.
12: Honestly, I was a little bit surprised. I had never detected any major problems in their relationship.
0: But, and this was distinctly odd, she asked the court to delay implementing the order until the following Monday. And then she went home and, said Dale, suggested that family holiday.
5: We had a wonderful weekend at the Hotel Colorado and the hot springs, swimming with the kids.
0: But then... back in town is when Stephanie revealed, one, that she was in love with another man, and two, her restraining order was about to be served.
5: She told me that the sheriff's department was going to come to the house and I'm going to have to leave.
0: So he did, after which, said Dale, they calmed down and 10 days later went back to ask the judge to rescind his order. The court recorded the session.
13: I'm never going to spank again. This potentially could crush my entire world. And I'm so sorry to you. And I will make it up in any and every way I possibly can.
12: She wanted to leave, but she felt like the restraining order was too much, that Dale didn't deserve that, and that maybe she had overreacted.
0: And so they talked about it like adults. And eventually they signed divorce papers, and Dale even helped Stephanie move into her condo, where... as you know, the very night she moved in, her new love, Ron, told her the affair was over. They weren't going to be together, not then, not ever. He was staying with his wife. 2 days later, she was dead. And Ron and his wife and Dale were all under suspicion.
5: They said I was a person of interest. I didn't think I had any worries.
0: But Agent Sadar wasn't so sure. As his investigation continued, he became convinced that Ron Holthouse and his wife, Cindy, had been telling him the truth.
6: I feel awful. I really feel awful.
0: But he kept encountering suspicious things about Dale. Why had Dale waited until morning to report his wife missing? And why, while Dale's friends and family scoured the town looking for her, why didn't he take part at all?
1: It was kind of this mounting series of things that we started to be concerned about.
0: And it was Dale, said Sadar, who had motive and opportunity. For one thing, the place they found her body? Dale could certainly have carried her that far.
1: Yeah, we were struck by how close it is to this house and how accessible it was, even under those snowy conditions.
0: Yeah. And when Dale was still talking before he lawyered up, his demeanor seemed odd to the detective. One of their meetings at a local restaurant was recorded.
14: Well, what happened to her then?
15: Well, that's what I'm talking to you about.
1: Very, very probative. He wanted to know what we had learned from the autopsy, where we were going with the investigation.
14: I'm a little wigged out when you said there's no other clothes on her.
15: I can lie to you. I have some concerns. I'm being very open and honest with you.
14: What the hell happened to her? I mean,
15: well, that's what I'd like to find out.
1: He was nervous, but not outwardly sad.
0: And then, 2 weeks after the murder, when Detective Sadar got a search warrant, a house that had been cluttered at the time of the murder was now spotless.
16: What'd you find this time?
1: Nothing. There was nothing to find.
0: There were no signs of blood, no evidence of any struggle, nor, in fact, was there any sign that Stephanie had ever lived there.
1: There wasn't a single photograph of her. Every trace of her had been scrubbed from the house.
0: It also seemed suspicious, said the detective, that Dale changed his story a bit. First time he called the police, he said they'd had an argument before she left to go out walking. Later, he said there was no argument.
7: Okay, was there an argument today, son?
10: We never had an argument. There was no argument. It was just the backs were on the table.
7: What were you guys talking about that she needed to clear her head?
10: We were just talking about us.
0: Within a few weeks of Stephanie's murder, the state ramped up the pressure on Dale. Social services sent the Bruner children to live with Stephanie's brother in California.
17: I'm in a fight with Mike Tyson with no gloves. And then they're going to take my kids away too?
0: Dale wasn't completely alone, mind you. Some family stayed around, reported back to Stephanie's sister Ramona that Dale was truly grieving.
4: Well, we kept asking, what is Dale acting like? What is he saying? Unless he's some kind of actor that deserves some kind of Oscar performance, this guy really seems distraught.
0: And Stephanie's friend Bill even moved in for 2 months to help out, console Dale.
12: We were just trying to hold Dale together. He was having a very difficult time.
16: Did you ever either confront him or say, come on, tell us what happened?
12: Looked every one of us in the eye and said, I had nothing to do with this. I'm innocent.
18: Dale, can you talk at all about the investigators only focusing on you?
19: I hope they're investigating someone else.
0: Didn't look like it. It was summer 2011, 9 months after Stephanie's murder, when it happened.
17: I was coming back from one of my photo shoots, and a little unmarked car with a light on it flashed and a siren went, and they have guns drawn on me.
0: Dale Bruner was charged with second-degree murder in the death of his wife. He pleaded not guilty, posted bond, and was offered a plea deal by the DA's office.
16: Why'd you turn it down?
17: Because innocent people don't plea.
0: Besides, now, said Dale, it was time to fight back.
11: Coming up, probing questions and provocative answers.
16: It's a very intimate crime. It's the sort of crime that husbands commit.
17: Or should I say boyfriends?
11: When date...
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23: 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Two taps later, Claire says nope to the charge, and Wells Fargo is on the case. 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

0: Two winters passed here in the Colorado Rockies between the untimely demise of Stephanie Roller Bruner and the district attorney's effort to pin the blame on Stephanie's husband, Dale. And he fumed in silence about the allegations against him.
1: The lies are really tough to take. You're like, you just can't believe it. You're like, really?
0: Waiting for trial, he continued to live here, all alone now, in the family house by the Blue River, working with his attorney in the effort to clear his name. Robert Bernhard was the attorney, a man not at all impressed, he told us, with the police investigation.
2: Their position was, I think Dale's the easy guy, you know, the worst pieces of investigating that I've ever seen in my career.
0: That's when Dale and his attorney told us that despite a show of interviewing other suspects, the police quite clearly had made up their minds the very day she disappeared.
1: The police came to my house. I don't know what the exact first thing he said, but he goes, "Did you kill your wife?" And I was just stunned.
0: The police didn't seem to want to believe what he told them about how happy he was that last evening, discussing new possibilities, a fresh start, when around 9 p.m. their daughter came into the bedroom to ask for help with her homework.
1: When she came into our room, we were laying on top of our bed, cuddling.
0: Nor, he said, did the cops seem to want to believe his explanation for not reporting Stephanie missing until morning, more than 9 hours after she walked out into that frigid night.
2: Why would he? If he was aware of the fact that she was having an affair, he probably assumed that she went to her boyfriend.
1: The last thing I was going to do is make waves. Just do what you got to do.
0: They made such a big deal of the fact that Dale didn't join the search for Stephanie, even though
1: I called the police, and they told me stay home in case she comes home.
0: So by the time Dale's trial began, he and his attorney were ready for evidence that was, they knew, only circumstantial. Questions like this.
3: Beaten the way she was beaten on her head and strangled the way she was strangled. It's a very intimate crime. It's the sort of crime that husbands commit when their wives are about to leave.
1: Or should I say boyfriends?
3: Angry. Or boyfriends. Yeah, well, there you go.
0: That was the point his lawyers wanted to make in court, that police and prosecutors had unfairly brushed off the possibility that Stephanie's new soulmate or his wife had anything to do with it. That would be Ron Holthouse.
4: When everybody found out that Stephanie was missing, did any police officers come and visit you at work or at your home that day?
5: No, they did not.
0: And didn't Ron's wife, Cindy, have a motive?
6: And I said something like, I don't know where she is, but I hope she rots in hell. And I'm very sorry I said that.
0: Of course, Dale and his attorney knew the prosecution would make a big deal of that restraining order Stephanie took out after Dale spanked their son, but her decision to ask for that order, said Dale, sprang from her own confusion, the affair, the chaos in her life.
1: I believe she built a fake little world where I was the bad guy.
0: But was Stephanie ever worried that Dale might get violent? Hardly, said the defense. Why else would she ask the judge to delay the order until after their little family holiday?
1: The judge said he had never seen someone have a restraining order, but then have them say, well, don't enact it yet. Not till next week.
0: And why would she go away on a yoga retreat and decline this friend's offer to babysit?
7: Can I take care of the kids? She said, no, they're fine with Dale.
2: And that's because she knew that Dale wasn't a threat to her. He wasn't a threat to those children.
0: And remember how the detective found the house unusually spotless 2 weeks after the murder? It was, it turned out, family and friends who cleaned up, apparently because Dale was paralyzed by grief.
8: Dale walks into his walk-in closet, and half of the stuff is Stephanie's. And he comes out, and he's just crying, and he's just like, I gotta get this stuff out of here.
0: So, it's clearly a rush to judgment, a sloppy investigation, said the defense, by detectives who bought the Holthouse's alibi too easily, who failed to consider that the murder might have been committed by whoever robbed the nearby bank just before Stephanie disappeared. Attorney Bernhard confronted CBI agent Greg Sadar.
4: You had no direct evidence of Mr. Bruner assaulting his wife.
9: Correct. No direct evidence of Mr. Bruner murdering her.
0: Of course, had Dale taken the stand, he'd have had to answer to some stubbornly uncomfortable facts. And this question that hung over the defense table like a cloud. You loved your wife. You loved her a lot. But in that moment of extreme rage when she was leaving you, you killed her. You strangled her and then threw her body in the river.
1: That's so not true.
0: The theme of the prosecution was that you were an abuser and that you, it was a...
1: It's beyond so not true. It's just not true. They painted quite a picture, though.
0: Oh, yes. They certainly did. With the help of a woman whose message, in a way, came back from the grave.
5: Coming up, Stephanie speaks.
10: I'm here, asking for help.
5: And so does another voice from the past.
11: He had a look on his face that I'd never seen or recognized before.
5: What secrets will she reveal when Dateline can...
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12: This is the sound of Claire cooking dinner at home. And that's the sound of a fraud alert from Wells Fargo flagging a charge for a pricey restaurant in Paris. Considering Claire isn't in Paris right now, that seemed odd to the bank and to Claire. Two taps later, Claire says nope to the charge and Wells Fargo is on the case. However you make money work, Wells Fargo can work with that.
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0: I'm sitting across from a man who may be telling me a true story, who may also be living with the knowledge that he hit his wife on the head and strangled her and put her in the river, and that's where she died, and you have to live with that secret.
1: Well, fortunately, I don't have to live with that. That I don't have to live with.
2: What Dale Bruner would have to live with would depend on the outcome of his trial, of course, and whether or not the prosecutor, Mark Hurlburt, would persuade the jury without the benefit of physical evidence that Dale killed the love of his life in a fit of blind rage.
3: I think Dale Bruner strangles her, believes that she is dead, takes her to the river and dumps her in the river.
2: So, what did happen on the night of the murder? The prosecutor called a child to start the story. Dale and Stephanie's eldest daughter, the girl who walked into her parents' bedroom around 9 p.m.
3: Then at 10 years old, she could say what happened with specifics.
2: Out of the view of the media, she told the court she heard her parents arguing, not cuddling, as Dale claimed. After which, remember, Dale claimed Stephanie went for a walk to clear her head. But at temperatures well below freezing? You gotta be kidding, said the prosecutor.
3: His wife goes for a walk, and he wouldn't call anybody until 8 or 9 hours later, 10 hours later. That just doesn't make any sense.
2: Which, by itself, didn't mean Dale was guilty. But this was where some of those secrets began to spill out. The terrifying secrets of a fatally troubled marriage. Like the one Stephanie told this friend after that spanking incident when she applied for a restraining order.
4: Did she express fear to you at the time?
5: Yes, she did. And she looked at me and she said, he just sees red. He gets so mad that he goes into a red zone and he doesn't even know what he does.
2: And so, said this friend,
5: she was afraid to get a restraining order against Dale because he had already threatened to harm or kill her.
2: That threat from Dale was years earlier, but Stephanie had never forgotten how terrified she was. She told the story to her friend Jennifer just before the murder.
6: He strong-armed her into a corner, choking her, threatening to hit her.
2: Yeah.
6: He stopped short of hitting her, but he did. And there was another time he threw her on the bed and put his knee on her pregnant belly.
1: How often would this happen?
6: You know, there may be two or three, I don't know, of those incidents that she talked about.
7: Did you raise your hand?
2: Then there was Leah Aiken, lifelong friend of Dale's, who told the court about Dale's reaction when Stephanie told him she was in love with another man.
8: He just wanted her dead, you know? Maybe she would have a heart attack or get hit by a car. I kept telling him to stop talking like that.
2: But did Dale really mean that? Could he be truly violent? Consider this woman, said the prosecutor, an ex-girlfriend from Dale's past, a woman named Jody, who told the jury and us the strange tale of what happened one night when she lived with Dale 20 years ago.
9: He hadn't come home for dinner one night and had said he would be home.
2: You called him on it?
9: He came home, we argued about it, and he became very angry, yelling at me. He pushed me down onto the floor and put his hands around my neck and said, if you ever say or do that again, I'll kill you. He had a look on his face that I'd never seen or recognized before.
10: I was the most scared I've ever been in my life.
2: And even though that was a long time ago, said the prosecutor, it told a terrible tale, which, sadly, is as old as time. Dale, he said, was a man sometimes overcome by rage. And his M.O. was to go for the throat.
3: She was strangled so hard, such force, that it broke a bone in her neck.
2: And then the prosecutor introduced his bombshell. Stephanie herself, on tape. 6 weeks before her murder, Stephanie begged a judge for that restraining order. And now in court, her recorded plea was a voice from the grave.
11: He has threatened my life years ago, but, you know, with a hand on my throat, didn't squeeze it, screaming in my face, I will kill you if you leave. I've never forgotten.
2: Her sister was sitting in the courtroom, listening, and was overcome.
12: And that was when we lost it, because it was feelings of, oh my God, and she's crying.
2: It was as if Stephanie was testifying in her own murder trial.
11: I would so love to talk to him about it.
7: And it's like, can you leave or can you get help? And I just think that would go really bad. So I'm here asking for help. And I'm going to end up getting a divorce because there's no way I can go back.
2: Only she did. Finally, this domestic violence expert weighed in.
13: When a victim is attempting to leave a relationship or has left a relationship, it is by far the most dangerous time for a victim.
0: But what was the trigger that, according to the prosecution, set Dale off?
2: The answer, he said, may lie in an unfinished email Stephanie was writing to the other man, Ron, just before she was murdered. And though Dale denied he knew what she was doing...
1: I honestly didn't know. I had no idea.
2: The prosecutor said Dale must have seen her writing it. An email begging Ron for another meeting because she couldn't accept the idea that her new love was leaving her.
3: I think Dale Bruner got angry at that and hit her with something. Then he strangles her, believes that she is dead. She's probably unconscious at that point, but she is not dead. Takes her to the river and dumps her in the river.
2: The jury stayed out 4 hours.
14: The court has reviewed the verdicts.
3: It was kind of early, which is always worrying.
2: Dale Bruner stood, awaited his fate.
1: You're just trying to maintain and not just melt on the, you know. So you prepare yourself to just breathe. Just breathe.
2: And then, there it was.
14: We, the jury, find the defendant, Dale Bruner, guilty of murder in the second degree.
2: Dale Bruner was also convicted of 2 counts of sexual assault and sentenced to a total of 112 years in prison. An appeals court vacated the sexual assault convictions, and in 2018, Bruner's sentence was reduced to 48 years.
1: It is a perfect storm. I'm going down with the ship.
2: Stephanie's friend Jennifer was driving when the verdict came in.
6: I was in my car, yeah. Parked on the side of the road, crying like a baby.
2: And like others who knew Stephanie, she wishes now she'd taken her friend's secrets more seriously.
6: I beat myself up over it every day about how I should have done this or should have done that.
2: An almost good marriage with one deadly flaw.
3: A lot of Stephanie's close friends and family didn't even know what was going on. And I knew of a couple of events over the years, and let's say it was only 2.
0: Yeah.
3: It only took 3, and she's dead.
2: And so, say her friends, take some advice, heed the warning. Don't hide the secret.
6: That's why I'm talking about it now. And hopefully just one woman would have the courage to stand up and say, I'm being abused, I'm living in fear, I'm living with secrets, and I need to stand up and be bold.
15: That's all for now. I'm Lester Holt. Thanks for joining us.
16: I called my mom immediately. I just cried. I cried. I couldn't feel. My body went numb. I told her, Carlin's gone. She was gone.
15: She was a beautiful young mom doing important work.
17: She was an intelligence specialist.
18: Some of her work was very sensitive, top secret.
19: I believe she had top secret clearance.
15: When she was found dead, everyone wondered, did her work cost her life?
20: I remembered him telling me, did she come into a lot of money that she couldn't explain?
18: Maybe she was selling secrets?
20: Maybe.
18: That's like out of a spy novel.
15: What about other secrets? The personal kind.
21: We knew they were having issues.
22: Right before they got married, she found out that he was cheating.
15: But somewhere out there was a stranger keeping secrets too.
23: My data guy starts going through her Facebook.
24: She'd made reference to firearms in her social media.
23: We saw that they were communicating her gas mileage. What a weird thing to do.
15: A mystery that would drag on for months. And then, one final secret uncovered by science.
25: You start peeling the layers back until the number is visible.
15: A puzzling death, a diabolical plan, and some determined detectives. I'm Lester Holt, and this is Dateline. Here's Andrea Canning with The Alibi.
4: Across the spectrum of love, is there any more precious than that of a mother for her daughter?
5: You are my sunshine, my only sunshine.
4: Our story is about that maternal tie that endures from generation to generation. It begins in a military town near the Mexican border, Del Rio, Texas, a small city anchored by the Lachlan Air Force Base. Carlin Ramirez grew up there. She was an easygoing child, says her mom, Susan Garcia Ramirez.
8: Carlin, when she was young, she was real calm and quiet. Carlin loved to sing. She would sing all the time.
5: Let me see that bad.
8: Whenever she was out with her friends, you know, she would sing for them.
4: Rosana Flores was one of those friends.
9: What was it about Carlin that you wanted to be her friend?
10: Her smile, her voice, very big heart. I can honestly say she never saw any bad in anyone.
4: Her friends, Anais Ibarra and Valerie McKechnie, say it wasn't all about singing.
12: We would go to the local bar here and we would dance.
4: And they say the dancing could literally happen anywhere. That's Carlin in black.
12: Yeah, it was like fun times at the Walmart parking lot.
9: only in a small city, right?
4: She went to college in Del Rio, started in nursing, and then transferred to criminal justice. Nothing that prepared her mom for what she did at 22, enlist in the Army.
8: She didn't ask me. She didn't get my opinion. She told me after she had done it.
9: Your family is a military family?
8: We are. My dad was Air Force. My sister is retired Air Force. And then I was in the Army Reserves.
4: After specialty training in information technology, the Army sent Carlin to South Korea. Off duty, she found time to give back.
8: She found herself volunteering at an orphanage.
9: So
8: she
9: nice.
8: She starts sending me pictures of a little boy that she's in love with. And she says, Mom, I want to adopt him. I said, no.
4: In Korea, Carlin found another kind of love. She began dating a handsome sergeant named Malik Kearney.
8: She was attracted to his confidence, to his air, the way he carried himself.
9: He was a decorated soldier?
8: Yes.
9: Did she like that about him?
8: Yes, they worked out together and they ran. They're very competitive.
4: Carlin gushed about Malik to her friends.
26: She said that he was a great man, that he treated her right. And then she told me they were engaged.
4: Engaged? And expecting. Pregnant, the Army transferred her to Fort Meade, Maryland, home of the National Security Agency and one of the nation's most secret and secure facilities.
9: Was she happy? Was she excited?
8: She was excited. She started working and absolutely loved it.
9: Top secret, some of it?
8: She would say, Mom, I can't share anything about what I do.
4: Meantime, the Army moved Malik to Fort Jackson, South Carolina, where he trained recruits in chemical warfare. The couple was 500 miles apart. While living by herself in Maryland, Carlin became friends with another soldier, Marissa Manthe. Marissa loved working with Carlin.
27: She was the light of the office. She was loving. Everyone loved her.
4: Marissa was a single mom with a young daughter. So when Carlin was nearing the end of her pregnancy, they decided to share a house together.
27: Had a backyard. It had a decent-sized kitchen, and it was right by base.
9: Did you ever have security concerns about the townhouse or the area?
27: We did have. Carlin had mentioned that she came home one day and felt like stuff was moved around in the house.
9: Really?
27: Yeah.
9: If somebody says that to me, I'm getting worried.
4: The two women kept the doors and windows locked and worked together to make their townhouse a home. Marissa helped Carlin set up a nursery. And then, on April 23rd, 2015, Catalea Vale Ramirez was born. Grandma Susan was on the first flight from Texas.
9: What was it like for you seeing Carlin and her new daughter Vale together? That your baby's now had a baby.
8: Yes, it was amazing. I got her and I wouldn't share her with anybody.
4: Vale was healthy and beautiful. Carlin, radiant. Their townhouse was filled with the joyful sounds of Carlin singing to Vale. She particularly loved You Are My Sunshine.
5: You'll never know, dear, how much I love you.
27: She was happy. It looked like she found her purpose in life.
4: 3 months after Vale was born, Carlin and Malik married in a small ceremony in South Carolina. After the party, Carlin went back home to Fort Meade in Maryland with the baby.
27: She said it was hard, the distance and not seeing him all the time.
4: Susan stayed in touch with her daughter.
8: I spoke with Carlin every day, sometimes twice a day.
4: But Tuesday, August 25th, would be different. Susan called Carlin that morning.
8: And she doesn't answer.
9: And is that, I mean,
8: that's
9: you two have
8: unusual.
9: Such a close relationship.
8: So I waited and I called her again. And she didn't answer. So I sent her an email to her work email. Never got a response to that. Called her on my lunch break and she didn't answer. I said, if you do not call me back or message me, I'm going to call the police.
4: A now frantic Susan reached Carlin's commanding officer at his home. He promised to have someone on the base find her.
8: I hang up with him and I put the phone down and I hear a ruffle. Our front yard, we have river rock. And so I looked out and I saw three uniformed soldiers.
9: Oh, gosh.
8: And I knew.
9: That's just made me...
8: Yeah. Sick. That's what it did to me, too.
9: Oh, it's what any relative of a somebody in the military dreads. I mean, I'm a Marine Corps wife myself. And it's...
8: That's the last thing. You don't ever want to have to see that. And I yelled my husband's name and I dropped to my knees and I said, something happened to Carlin. And then they knocked.
15: She was right. Something had happened to Carlin.
9: What did they say?
8: We regret to inform you. Just like they always say.
15: What the soldier said next would leave this mom horrified. And...
9: So what scenarios are running through your mind?
8: I couldn't even imagine what could have possibly happened.
15: When Dateline continues...
4: In Del Rio, Texas, Susan Ramirez's husband opened their door to an Army casualty notification team. And the worst news imaginable, their Carlin was dead.
9: What did they say?
8: We regret to inform you. Just like they always say, same words. They had a chaplain with them and couldn't give me any specifics. I asked for the baby. They said that she was in the hospital.
9: So what scenarios are running through your mind?
8: I couldn't even imagine what could have possibly happened.
4: The answers would come 1,700 miles away at Carlin's townhouse in Maryland. Homicide detectives Kelly Harding and Dan Myers of the Anne Arundel County Sheriff's Office were on the case.
0: A maintenance person saw a dog walking around into an open back door of the townhomes. He called 911. And the officers got there, and Carlin Ramirez had been murdered.
4: Patrol officers led the detectives to a second-floor bedroom and an appalling scene. It was Carlin and her four-month-old daughter together.
0: She was laying in the master bedroom, and a little girl was, they thought, initially also had been murdered, but it turns out that she was just sleeping alongside her mom. The baby was unharmed.
4: The investigators began their search for clues with Carlin's body.
0: She was laying on the floor near the crib. Her pants and her underwear had been removed.
9: Did that suggest to you that there may have been a sexual assault?
0: It's something that you have to consider.
4: The crime scene investigation ramped up. CSIs dusted for fingerprints and collected hair and DNA samples. Carlin had been shot three times. Ballistics experts traced the bullet's trajectories and recovered a bullet from the floor. They were able to narrow down the weapon to a few different models.
1: The caliber of the projectile was .357, .38 Special.
4: Of course, a hard look at the spouse is Homicide Investigation 101. So the day after they found Carlin's body, detectives flew to South Carolina to talk with Malik.
0: He'd been placed in an interview room and he was waiting for us.
4: They started by asking about Carlin.
2: What can you tell us about her?
3: She was his own life.
4: Malik's superior officer had given him only the vaguest of details about what happened to Carlin.
3: The day after she passed away, they said, you guys are coming to answer all my questions. I don't know what happened. I still miss her. Well, she was murdered. We're hoping you can help us with it. I don't know. didn't like her, had anything against her.
6: They wanted to know Malik's whereabouts the day of the murder. He told them he worked his usual shift Monday, leaving around 2 p.m. He said he stayed in his apartment until he reported for duty Tuesday morning.
3: Didn't go out Monday night, go anywhere, talk to anybody.
7: Stayed home, texting my phone, stuff like that.
6: The questions got personal. Detectives had been told Carlin was planning to divorce Malik.
11: I'm telling you, as an outsider, it looks like y'all were done. She was done with you, right?
3: She moved on. I didn't know.
6: They'd learned about a brief relationship Carlin had with another soldier at Fort Meade shortly before she married Malik, and asked him how he felt about that.
7: It was before we married, and I forgive her. I told her I forgive and forget.
3: Did you ever cheat on her? When-

0: Carolina and Maryland. There was no sign of Malik's Jaguar anywhere on what would have been a 15-hour round trip.
1: Would you say that he had a good alibi?
2: Yes.
0: Malik Kearney was free to go. The Maryland detectives were back to square one, at the beginning of what would become an incredibly complex homicide case. An investigation that would span a half dozen states, involve hundreds of witnesses, multiple government agencies, and a mountain of forensic evidence.
3: Coming up, could Carlin's top secret work have cost her her life?
4: I wondered if she was targeted or knew something she wasn't supposed to know.
3: When
5: this is the sound of Lucy staying on top of her spending. You see, even though she's buying a new pair of jeans, she knows that it fits within her monthly budget. Because Wells Fargo will send an alert if her balance drops below her set amount. Yep, nothing gets past Lucy. Or Wells Fargo, for that matter. However you make money work, Wells Fargo can work with that.
6: Wells Fargo Bank, N.A., member FDIC.

0: A little more than a week after she was killed, Private First Class Carlin Ramirez was buried with full military honors. Flags were presented to her parents, husband, and daughter. Susan had little time to mourn. She was busy caring for Carlin's daughter Vale in Texas, while her father Malik was on active duty in South Carolina. Susan was also doing everything she could to help solve the case. Investigators asked again and again, who would want Carlin dead?
1: I would say, you know, I am racking my brain, and I wish I could tell you, but I just cannot think of anyone.
0: Detectives cast a wide net. They spoke with Carlin's roommate, Marissa, multiple times. They were curious about the soldier Carlin had the brief relationship with before she married Malik. Could her death have been the result of a love triangle gone bad?
2: Well, their line of questioning made me think that they were looking at the soldier that she was involved with.
3: The guy she was having the fling with at work?
2: Yes.
3: What kind of questions did they ask about him?
2: What the relationship was like. Did he love her? Did she love him? Did Malik know?
3: Did you have to check into this soldier that she had the little side thing with?
4: Certainly. And he was devastated that this happened. He provided his phone, his whereabouts. We concluded that he was telling the truth, where he was during the time.
0: With the boyfriend cleared, some of Carlin's friends and family thought the murder might be connected to her top secret work at Fort Meade.
2: I wondered if she was targeted or knew something she wasn't supposed to know because of her job.
0: The detectives were looking for any sign that Carlin might have been recruited as a spy by foreign agents.
1: I remember specifically them telling me, did she come into a lot of money that she couldn't explain to you? No, she didn't.
3: Maybe she was selling secrets?
1: Absolutely.
3: That's like out of
1: not
3: a spy novel.
1: Yes, yes.
3: That theory.

0: What did you learn about Carlyn Ramirez's role in the military?
1: She was an intelligence specialist.
0: Did you have to explore the fact that maybe this has something to do with her job?
2: There was no evidence of a handler or any sort of misbehaving with her information.
3: Espionage was ruled out. Weeks went by without a break in the case.
4: Homicide detectives are still conducting several interviews, still processing evidence from the scene.
3: The crime scene investigation intensified.
5: They had my house taped off for almost a month, just going through evidence, going through the house, trying to find things, trying to find leads.
3: And Marissa lived in fear, remembering Carlyn's concerns about someone creeping around their townhouse.
0: Carlyn had said she thought maybe somebody had moved things around. Did your mind go at all to the possibility that it could have been someone random?
5: It even almost seemed like a hitman had did it because it was so meticulously planned out.
0: Carlyn's roommate told us that they had security concerns, that someone had maybe been in the townhouse at some point.
1: It was always something we kind of kept in the back of our minds.
0: Did you have to consider the possibility that maybe Carlyn had a stalker, someone who was watching them, watching her?
1: Yeah, it looked extensively into her background and into her communication.
3: Investigators pursued the few leads they had. All the while, Susan was pushing them for answers.
6: Two or three times a week, you know, they would hear from me.
0: It must have been getting frustrating that she was murdered, her killer is out there.
6: Yes.
0: And her daughter is with you. You must have just felt that fear.
6: Constant fear. Vale was not out of our sight.
3: But she heard nothing. In April, on what would have been Carlyn's 25th birthday, the family took Vale to visit her grave. By that time, Malik was living nearby. The Army had allowed him to transfer from South Carolina to Fort Sam Houston.
7: He had gotten orders to get closer to the baby, and as close as he can get was San Antonio, so he can come and spend time with the baby on the weekends.
3: The Ramirez family struggled to find normalcy. Back in Maryland, the investigation seemed to have stalled. Anne Arundel County offered a $20,000 reward for information about the case. The reward generated no promising leads, and homicide detectives wondered if Carlyn's death could be part of a larger, even more sinister crime.
8: Coming up, investigators pursue a stunning new theory.
9: There's no likely suspects. So the first thought is serial killer or some unknown individual.
8: And then an eyebrow-raising revelation about Carlyn's estranged husband.
2: She said that they had been intimate for several years.
8: When Dateline continues.
3: It had been months since Carlyn Ramirez had been found murdered at home with her infant daughter in her arms. With all leads exhausted, homicide detectives wondered if Carlyn's death might be part of a pattern. They reached out to profilers with the FBI's Behavioral Analysis Unit. FBI Special Agent Jonathan Schaefer would join the team.
9: The story is that the husband's in South Carolina. There's no apparent likely suspects. So the first thought is a serial killer or some unknown individual. That's where they'd requested the profilers.
0: Had there been any serial killers in the area that could possibly tie to this then?
9: No, there wasn't at that time. It was a long shot.
0: Did this lead anywhere, contacting the BAU?
1: Their opinion was that probably somebody close to her did this.
3: With no obvious progress in Carlyn's case, friends began to despair.
5: It scared me that Carlyn was never going to get her justice.
3: But what they didn't know was Maryland detectives and the Army's Criminal Investigation Division had been quietly collecting a massive amount of electronic information. Of course, police had initially talked to Carlyn's estranged husband, Malik, but his phone records had indicated he was at home, 500 miles away, when Carlyn was murdered. But months after they'd asked for it, police finally had not only Malik's data, but the data of everyone who had been contacted from his phone.
2: We then requested and received information from the people that Malik was communicating with.
3: All their tedious digital searching paid off. It was a development that took them in a whole new direction. Buried in Malik's phone records were numerous calls and texts with a woman named Dolores Delgado, a former soldier living in Florida. When investigators pored over her phone records, a dramatic discovery.
2: We had learned that Dolores was actually in South Carolina during the time of the murder.
3: That phone data not only had Dolores in South Carolina, it placed her in Malik's apartment complex.
0: This must have been a big break.
2: This was a huge break.
3: On a Wednesday afternoon in March 2016, Detective Harding turned up unannounced on Dolores' doorstep in Cocoa Beach, Florida.
2: Knock on the door, and I say, "Hi, I'm Detective Harding. I'm from Anne Arundel County, Maryland. I'd like to talk to you."
0: And that's a shock.
2: And she was very shocked. She said, "About what, Malik?" And I said, "Yes, actually."
3: In an interview room at the sheriff's office, the detective asked Dolores about the night of the murder, if she was in Malik's apartment, and if he was with her.
2: She admits that she was there that night.
0: What happened at Malik Kearney's house?
2: She was in the living room, and he went to bed. As far as she knew, he was there the whole time.
0: Was this a sexual relationship?
2: She said that they had been intimate, you know, for several years.
0: So she's the longtime paramour.
2: They definitely had a long relationship.
3: The detectives now knew one thing for sure after talking to Dolores Delgado. Malik Kearney had lied to them about being faithful to Carlin, for starters.
10: Did you have a girlfriend now?
3: But most critically, about what happened the night of Carlin's murder.
11: Didn't go out Monday night, go anywhere, talk to anybody.
12: No, I mean, I'd stay home and text my phone.
2: If you have somebody that can account for your whereabouts during the time of the murder, why wouldn't you offer that to us? Why would you keep that secret?
3: The detectives had to consider that maybe Malik just didn't want to admit he was cheating on his wife with Dolores. They took a closer look at this girlfriend who told them she and Malik hooked up when they were both serving in Kuwait years earlier. Then, when Harding and Myers examined Dolores's phone data, they learned she also lied about owning a gun.
2: She told me that she was almost ignorant about firearms, but in her phone, I could see that she was looking for a very particular firearm.
3: On her phone, there was a text that read, "My last 357, I paid $400, so I want to stay in that range." Detective Myers dove deeper into Dolores's life.
2: My data guy here starts going through her Facebook.
1: There were some things going on with firearms, some information about where she purchased firearms previously.
0: This is the woman who had no knowledge of firearms.
1: Right.
3: The posts led Myers here to a gun shop near Dolores' home. The shop had a sales receipt and a federal firearms transaction record for a Taurus 357 revolver. Both forms were made out to Dolores Delgado. The revolver Dolores bought matched the caliber of gun that had killed Carlin.
1: We saw that his gun was one of the ones on the list.
3: Of itself, this purchase of a gun wasn't a smoking gun. But the detectives had to wonder why Dolores would lie to them about owning a weapon. And there was something else. Myers soon learned that Dolores had put a box of .38 caliber ammunition up for sale on Facebook.
1: Now that's obviously, you can't say it's the same bullets, but it matched all the characteristics.
3: All this sleuthing took months. And while the detectives were working, Dolores moved to San Antonio, Texas, into an apartment not far from Malik Kearney. 150 miles west, on their farm in Del Rio, Carlin's mom knew nothing about this new person of interest, despite staying on the detectives.
6: "It's me again. I just don't want you to forget my daughter, because she was very much loved."
3: The investigation now encompassed a half dozen states, but Maryland detectives and FBI agents were homing in on Dolores Delgado.
0: What were you all learning about the relationship between Malik Kearney and Dolores Delgado?
9: Just how, for lack of a better term, weird it was. They were friends. They were friends with benefits. They were lovers, but not really romantically involved. They were just sort of best friends with a romantic bent.
3: There was another weird thing. Dolores Delgado's phone was full of texts between her and Malik Kearney that weren't on his phone. And what a twisted story those texts would tell.
8: Coming up, a tip from a complete stranger could blow the case open.
2: He said, "One night we got rid of a gun. I think that was your murder weapon."
10: when Dateline.
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0: It was a bittersweet day in August 2016 when Carlin Ramirez's loved ones celebrated her life on the first anniversary of her murder. Back east, lead detectives Kelly Harding and Dan Myers had developed two prime suspects, Carlin's husband, Malik Kearney, and his longtime mistress, Dolores Delgado. As they studied the couple's text messages, the detectives found something curious. Malik had wiped a lot of texts off his phone that still existed on Dolores' phone. Her texts made them look at the night of Carlin's death in a whole new light.
1: We saw that they were communicating her gas mileage. You know, what a weird thing to do.
0: Not only that, they were talking gas cans as well. The detectives had Dolores' bank records, which showed a purchase at this Florida Home Depot.
2: We were able to get a copy of the receipt of their purchase, which included two gas cans.
0: Finally, they saw the pieces of their puzzle coming together. At the start of the case, Harding and Myers thought it was unlikely that Malik would have been able to travel all the way to Maryland, kill Carlin, and return undetected. But this new evidence changed everything.
3: Take us through what you believe happened that night.
2: Dolores is providing all the tools, the firearm, the ammunition, a vehicle, and the important alibi of her staying and using his phone.
0: The detective saw it as an elaborate plot. Dolores was in Malik's apartment, pretending to be him, texting on his phone and streaming his Netflix account, creating an electronic alibi, while he killed Carlin. This scenario explained why they didn't find Malik's Jaguar on any license plate readers. If he did that long drive in Dolores' car and carried extra fuel to avoid gas station security cameras, there wouldn't be any trace of him.
3: So he drives straight there. You believe he kills Carlin Ramirez relatively quickly?
2: At the most, he would have been there for 10 minutes.
3: And then turns around and...
2: and goes back and only stops the one time. It's just on the roadside in a dark area to fill up the car, and then immediately gets back in the car and continues to drive.
3: Just to plan this out so meticulously. Did you think about that? Just how cold-blooded this was?
1: He had a lot of time along the way to say, never mind. You know what? What am I doing? This is crazy. Driving 8 hours by yourself with your own thoughts in a car, you have a lot of time to change your mind. He was determined.
0: 13 months after Carlin's death, Malik Kearney and Dolores Delgado were arrested in San Antonio.
4: Out of the blue, I get a phone call at work, and they asked me if I could come to San Antonio that evening, and I said, for what? They said, there's been an arrest in your daughter's case. But he didn't tell me who.
0: Susan and her husband made the long drive across West Texas.
4: That's when I first met the federal prosecutor. They're the ones that told me that Malik had been arrested and his girlfriend.
3: What were you learning about Dolores?
4: I didn't know anything about her. She was no one. She was no one to me.
0: Assistant U.S. Attorneys Jim Warwick and Ken Clark met with Dolores and Malik.
5: I introduced myself to Mr. Kearney.
3: And you also got a chance to speak with Ms. Delgado.
5: We presented to her the facts that we had and the evidence that we had compiled against her at that point in time.
0: After the arrests came a new lead, a tip to Detective Harding from an ex-boyfriend of Dolores's in Florida.
1: He called me and said, hey, one night I was hanging out with Dolores and we got rid of a gun. And he said, I think that was your murder weapon.
3: I mean, do you get calls like this every day? This is pretty remarkable.
1: I wish, but we don't.
0: Investigators met with the tipster in Merritt Island, Florida. He said that not long after Carlin's murder, he and Dolores Delgado had burned some clothing and sneakers here. And that wasn't all. He told them he destroyed a revolver for her, dismantled it, and that the two of them threw the pieces of the gun off this pier. An FBI dive team out of Miami was soon on the scene. The water was gin clear that day, and divers found forensic sunken treasure. There on the bottom, rusted, covered with seaweed and encrusted with barnacles, were the pieces of a handgun. The parts were rushed to the FBI crime lab in Quantico, Virginia. Dateline was given rare access to the FBI's world-renowned crime lab. In his first ever interview, firearms expert Brett Mills told us how he examined and reconstructed the weapon. First, he carefully cleaned the frame of the gun.
6: When I finished cleaning it, there was no serial number there. From our reference collection, I knew where the serial number should be.
0: It was gone because Delgado's ex-boyfriend had ground it away, totally obliterated it, or so he thought. Mills had a plan.
6: We call it serial number restoration. There are still compressed layers underneath that still has that impression of the serial number. Using acid, we can restore that number.
0: He demonstrated the process on a gun from the FBI collection.
6: Once you've polished it, you go in and you literally start peeling the layers back with the acid until the number actually is visible.
3: It's amazing how it just reappears, serial number.
6: Sometimes it does. Other times, you might not be able to restore any type of number at all.
0: There was another way to determine if they had found the murder weapon. Mills would try to match the telltale markings on the bullets that killed Carlin to the gun from the river.
6: These fine striations that you see are the equivalent of a human fingerprint.
0: But there was no way the recovered weapon would ever fire again. So Mills removed its barrel, gently cleaned it, and attached it to a working revolver for a test firing. He demonstrated that process with a similar revolver. Mills was able to do 6 test firings with the recovered gun. Everything he found was added to the evidence. Now, prosecutors would have to see if it would hold up when the defense pointed the finger at someone else in Baltimore federal court.
7: Coming up, trial begins. Could a major twist tip this case?
5: It was right before Christmas.
3: So it was like an early Christmas present?
5: Yes.
7: And then the verdict and the emotional fallout.
8: Twirl those wheels!
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0: In August of 2018, Malik Kearney's trial began in federal court in Baltimore. He was charged with interstate travel for the purpose of domestic violence resulting in death. The trial would be the culmination of a three-year investigation that had gathered thousands of pieces of electronic and physical evidence in an extraordinary forensic effort. Prosecutors Jim Warwick and Ken Clark wanted jurors to see Malik Kearney not as a superstar army sergeant, but as a killer, a soulless executioner who took Carlin's life because she wanted to divorce him and endangered his baby daughter by leaving her in her dead mother's arms.
1: He was used to getting what he wanted. Relationships could end with Malik Kearney, but they had to end on his terms.
0: The government showed jurors their digital evidence.
2: There was a tremendous amount of electronic data, including text messages and photo messages that she shared with Mr. Kearney.
0: Including photos Dolores had sent Malik of her car's odometer to demonstrate its driving range, and critical correspondence about what they said was the murder weapon.
1: One particular text message was very important. He's test firing the gun, and he texts her saying, "This gun is so darn loud."
0: This was part of the prosecutor's plan to put Dolores' gun in Malik's hands. FBI firearms expert Brett Mills told jurors about the results of that serial number restoration test he did on the gun recovered from the river.
3: I wound up pulling up all but one of the digits. It wound up matching the bill of sale for Ms. Delgado's purchase of the revolver.
4: Is that like a bingo moment for you when you put this stuff to the test and it works?
3: Finding out that the number I restored was basically the exact same one that was on her bill of lading, was awesome.
0: And Mills had something else to tell the jury. Remember, he'd done a test firing, like this one, through the barrel of the recovered gun.
4: And what happened when you test fired those bullets and compared them to those bullets from the crime scene?
3: We did a comparison from the victim, and we identified those three bullets as having been fired from that revolver that was recovered from the creek.
0: The prosecutors introduced that interrogation video of Malik Kearney.
5: I love this woman. I loved her. I love her to death.
1: We did that so that the jury would realize that he was being untruthful.
6: Do you have a girlfriend now?
5: No.
6: No? Okay.
0: And there was something on the tape that prosecutors wanted to be sure jurors noticed.
2: Incredibly, stupidly, he never actually asked, "How did my wife die?"
5: Do you want to know what happened to her? I told him that you guys were going to tell him what happened.
0: But the U.S. attorneys knew their case would hinge on whether jurors believed their star witness, Dolores Delgado. Dolores had agreed to cooperate 3 months after her arrest.
1: It was right before Christmas, too.
4: Oh, so it was like an early Christmas present?
1: Early Christmas present for 2016, yes.
0: Prosecutors argued that Malik's longtime mistress would do anything for him. On the stand, she backed that up. Dolores testified about how she gave Malik her gun, her car, those gas cans, even packed him a sandwich for the drive, and provided him with that crucial electronic alibi.
4: In your direct of Dolores Delgado, you said Malik wasn't home that night, was he? And she answered no. Was that the beginning of the end for his alibi?
1: It is. Placing him at a location other than where his phone was critical for this case.
0: The prosecution rested. The defense argued the government had proven nothing. They argued someone else did it, that maybe jurors should take a closer look at the government's star witness, Dolores Delgado. After all, it was her gun disposed of by her ex-boyfriend that killed Carlin. And with Carlin out of the way, she'd have Malik all to herself. Malik's lawyers showed the jury a text from Dolores to a friend sent before Carlin's murder. "Crazy bitch is gonna be put out." But the jurors didn't buy it. They quickly found Malik Kearney guilty. Carlin's mother had been in court every day.
4: How did that feel?
7: Yes.
4: Hearing guilty.
7: I was so glad because with the guilty verdict, I don't have to worry that I'm going to have any dealings with him.
4: At his sentencing, the judge called Malik Kearney a predator and sentenced him to life, plus another 10 years on top of that. Dolores Delgado was sentenced to 17 years for her part in the crime.
6: Why do you think Malik Kearney and Dolores Delgado did this?
8: I think Malik Kearney killed Carlin because she was the first woman in his life that was willing and able to stand up to him, and he couldn't handle that. As far as Dolores, she was a pawn to Kearney, that she would just kind of do whatever. He said,
1: it was important to Carlin Ramirez, it was important to the baby, it was important to the Ramirez family to bring them some measure of justice.
4: With the trial behind them, the Ramirez family and Carlin's friends focused on raising Vale and teaching her about her mother.
9: You are my sunshine, my only sunshine.
7: She sang to her when she bathed her. She sang to her when she dressed her.
4: Vale could still hear that loving voice. Carlin's sister put a recording of her singing inside a teddy bear.
9: You'll never know, dear, how much I love you.
7: We are at this point the constant in her life. We want her to feel protected, loved, everything that I know her mom would have given her.
10: That's all for now. I'm Lester Holt. Thanks for joining us.
2: Samira was full of energy. Very attractive girl. She had that model look. She did not do anything low-key. All of the strange twists this story took. Now you know somebody who has been murdered. It was like nothing I'd ever expect to happen.
11: She had model looks and was a model mom.
12: Her entire world were those two kids.
11: Her husband, a do-gooder doctor.
13: He was going to treat you regardless, money or no money.
11: Their life together cut short when she was found dead in the pool.
14: She's completely gone?
15: Yes.
11: Her sandal caught under a hose. Had she tripped? Police didn't think so.
16: It seemed very obvious this was staged.
11: They wondered, could Samira have made an enemy?
17: I said, you hit me, I'll knock it through that window. That's just my exact words.
11: Were there women who might want her out of the way?
16: They all had a common career, and they were exotic dancers.
11: Had the good doctor been keeping a secret?
18: It did appear that she was conducting an investigation into her husband's activities.
11: A case that could turn on a single damning clue.
19: I literally looked at it for a minute. I was like, seriously?
11: A glamorous, extravagant life ends in a mysterious, violent death.
20: Behind the curtain was a very dark story.
11: I'm Lester Holt, and this is Dateline. Here's Keith Morrison with At the Bottom of the Pool.
21: It was a cold morning in February. Cold for northern Florida, that is. Crisp but sunny when the call came in.
22: Can I get an officer out here in Golden Eagle? It's a lady laying in the pool of, in her backyard in her pool.
21: Made no sense, really. Way too cold for a swim. But the lady wasn't swimming. Wasn't even floating. Down at the bottom of the pool.
22: She dead.
21: She was lying face up. Her palms, too, as if in supplication. Her leopard print robe drifting in the water around her.
22: She been in there, I don't know how long. She completely gone.
21: The house with the backyard pool is located in an exclusive gated community in Tallahassee, Florida, called Golden Eagle. First responders went out there, and pretty soon, Sheriff's Detective Tony Giraldi got a call.
16: Patrol deputies had found a body in a pool. A woman in a pool. And we were scrambling our investigative unit.
23: Is that about as much as you knew when you got that first call?
16: It was.
21: You would discover the EMTs had been there by then, tried CPR just in case, given that the water was so cold.
16: I didn't think they knew how long she had been in the pool.
23: Yeah.
16: So the thought process was maybe that they could revive her.
23: Yeah, because a person's metabolism slows down. Sometimes they look like they're dead. Maybe they're not dead. Was there a serious thought that maybe she would survive this?
16: It wasn't the case.
21: No. At the hospital, the doctors tried to check her body temperature to determine how long she'd been dead. But she was too cold for the thermometer. no way to calculate how long she'd been in the pool. Of course, by then, they'd figured out who she was. Samara Frosch. Unusual name. They looked her up online. And? Wow.
3: She was gorgeous. She was really va-va-voom.
21: Samara Frosch was amazing. Look at her. Stunning, most certainly. And glamorous. And very French.
5: It's everything or nothing. I'm French now.
21: Once upon a time, she turned heads in Paris. A runway model, a sultry music video singer, a shooting star. Or so the stories went. Such a shame what happened to Samara. And such a mystery.
2: When you think about all the strange twists that this story took.
21: Joel Silver was a friend by the time it all ended.
2: The story is very sad, how it all ended up, but it is still a wild story.
21: The story, her story, was not at all wild to begin with. She was born far away in French-speaking Madagascar. She was poor, dirt poor, like the dirt floors in her family's little house. And her story, frankly, would have ended there, anonymously. We'd have nothing to tell. Were it not for something in her, some drive, some desire.
2: She was full of energy and determination, and she always wanted to be doing something.
21: Over here, we call it the American dream. There, it was Paris. It was her own hard work that won her a spot in a Paris college. It was her talent and her remarkable look that got her a place on Paris fashion runways. And still, there'd be no story for us. Were it not for the night in 2006 in a trendy Paris nightclub when she met him, Adam Frosch. Jackie Watson, the French national herself, was Samara's friend.
3: He showered her with gifts and love and flowers.
21: It was that ultimate intoxicant, love at first sight. She was brilliant and tall and incredibly beautiful. And he was a prominent and successful Florida doctor, a podiatrist and surgeon, and attractive, said Samara's friend Jackie Watson.
3: Very handsome man, tall, bright blue eyes, very good looking. They were making the perfect couple.
21: And he was smitten. She showed him a Paris he had seen before, but never like he saw it with Samara.
14: Beautiful lady, beautiful spirit, huge smile.
21: Adam's friend saw it too, like the Reverend Larry Johnson.
14: And they were obviously in love with each other.
21: The romance with Adam was right out of a book.
3: She said, actually, it was like a fairy tale.
21: So that's how it began. And back and forth they went. He'd fly to Paris, she to Tallahassee, Florida, where he lived, just so they could see each other. Adam couldn't stop talking about her, couldn't believe his luck.
14: He said, I'm in love with her and I'm going to marry her.
21: Mind you, Adam Frosch was a catch, too. Bright? Oh, yes. He'd flown through college in 3 years, was the youngest graduate in his med school class, a workaholic in school and out.
15: When he was in college, he had 3 part-time jobs for a while. And he'd never buy pop because that cost too much. He'd just drink water.
21: But his medical practice, said his dad Alvin, was amazing.
15: It was very successful. And I'd go in the office and the waiting room be full. When I got there at 5 o'clock, it'd still be full.
21: And by the time Adam met Samara, he was both a respected podiatrist and a wealthy man, with 2 practices in Georgia, just over the Florida border near Tallahassee.
14: I was impressed with his professionalism. He was not in a hurry to do it fast and get out, you know, go on to the next patient. You know, he had a big heart.
21: Before they could marry, they had to wait, Adam and Samara. He was in the midst of a divorce. And when it was final, they did not hesitate. They married in Vegas. And they made their home in Tallahassee. Not many French nationals here.
5: Yes, Tallahassee?
24: Yeah. I mean, talk about a cultural shift.
5: No kidding. You don't say.
21: Adam L. Diaz became Samara's, what, sounding board? Soulmate? Culture shock is an easy phrase to say, but for French women like Annabelle and Samara, getting used to Tallahassee was not so easy.
24: All you have to do is open your mouth and
12: that's pretty much
24: you're different.
12: It. Yes, yes.
21: Annabelle, who emigrated years earlier, had to give Samara a tutorial on the English language, especially when it came to words that began with the letter H.
12: And remember, French people don't say their H's, so imagine the amount of trouble you can get in speaking English when H's are silent.
24: It sounds like you speak from experience.
12: I do.
21: So hate would come out as ate, hurt as irked, that sort of thing.
12: And I used to have this with Samira. I was like, no, don't use H words. They are not going to understand you.
21: But here she had friends like Jackie and Annabelle, and Annabelle's mother, who kind of adopted Samara. A good life.
12: So we were just trying to be a bunch of French girls drinking red wine and eating cheese.
21: And eventually, for Adam and Samara, there were babies. First came little Hyra, a baby who would have the childhood Samara could only dream of.
2: I think she was trying to really provide this world for this baby that she thought the baby deserved, that she thought Hyra deserved.
21: Hyra and then Skyna. Samara picked the names.
12: Her entire world were those two kids. You know, I mean, like, she just loved her babies.
0: Hi, you say hi.
12: I mean, I don't think that there's anything that she wanted to do or be except for their mother. Her whole world revolved around them.
21: And then, it was that February morning in 2014, about 11 a.m., it was the handyman who called 911. And here the story seemed to end. The adventures of Samara Frosch, dead at just 38. Though really, in a way, the story had just begun.
11: What happened to Samara? When we come back, the tale told by a sandal
19: tucked right underneath the hose on the edge.
11: Had she tripped chasing the family dog? It wouldn't be the first time.
15: I about stumbled on that hose trying to catch him.
11: When Dateline continues.
21: When handyman Gerald Gardner called 911 that chilly morning in February 2014,
22: there's a lady laying in the pool in her backyard in her pool.
21: He told the operator he knew Samara Frosch had children, two little girls, but he couldn't find them.
1: Where are her kids? He said she had
22: kids. I don't
1: know,
22: ma'am. I can't get in the house. I can't get nothing. I just found it in the back of the back in the pool.
21: Investigator Jason Newland searched for clues at the place Samara Frosch's all-too-short life came to its sudden end.
19: I studied the crime scene a lot, looking just for, does anything stand out?
21: And right away, what stood out was evidence of one of those bizarre Rube Goldberg tripping accidents people tend to fall prey to. This is police video. The pool deck was kind of a mess. And look at this. One of Samara's sandals was caught under a garden hose that ran across the deck and into the pool.
19: Tucked right underneath the hose on the edge, and then the other one was just down in the bottom of the pool.
21: And Detective Tony Giraldi discovered that Samara's little indoor dog, Bella, had escaped to the pool deck. So,
16: they have this small dog that is apparently runs around if it gets out.
15: Oh, I figured she fell. That stupid dog they had got out, run around the pool.
21: When he heard about Samara's death, her father-in-law, Alvin Frosch, said the same thing very nearly happened to him during a visit.
15: I couldn't catch him out there around the pool, and I about stumbled on that hose trying to catch him.
21: So, seemed obvious. Samara must have been chasing her little dog, tripped on the hose, maybe hit her head, and wound up in the pool. And tragically, the one thing Samara couldn't do was swim. But one look at the web told the detectives this was otherwise a very versatile woman.
19: You could definitely Google search her, YouTube.
21: And there she was, about a half dozen music videos under the name Samara DS. Many made in her native Madagascar. They did not go viral. But once she became a mother, Samara's ambition shifted. Now she wanted her daughter, eventually daughters, to be the center of attention.
3: I said, but you're so young, so beautiful. She said, let's be serious here. Let's focus on the kids.
21: The kids had a big idea. And that's when she first met Joel Silver. He's a producer. In 2012, she called him out of the blue and set up a meeting.
0: Other mothers say, my baby is beautiful. It should be on TV, on commercials, on this. But Samira acted on this.
21: Because, said Silver, Samira instinctively seemed to understand the power of social media.
0: By that time, we were starting to see those kind of things on YouTube and Facebook.
24: True.
0: Famous people, you know, famous dogs on Facebook that have thousands and millions of followers.
24: Why not a famous baby?
0: Why not a famous baby was her idea. We just said, let's go and so we can see how it works.
24: You were in.
0: I was in.
21: The idea was to create and market a children's clothing line based on the outfits she designed for Hira. She would sell them from a website called Hira.com. The YouTube videos would push potential customers to her site. If the Kardashians could do it, why not her?
0: She said, I want to make videos of my baby, and I want to travel and make sure everybody can see how beautiful my baby is.
21: It seemed to be a perfect formula. That is, using the online clothing business based on Little Hira, so she could be close to her baby and Adam and see the country and have fun. Enviable.
3: When I saw her and her husband and that little girl, I looked at them and I said, this is what I want one day.
21: They took their roadshow all over the country. Vegas, Disney World, Hollywood, the Kentucky Derby,
4: look at that.
21: Washington, D.C., New York's Times Square, and everybody admired the baby.
6: Oh, precious.
4: Gorgeous.
21: Even another TV celebrity, the late Big Ange from Mob Wives.
8: Hey, Hira, you are so gorgeous.
0: I don't know if she just thought, this is how you do it in America.
24: There's some evidence to suggest it is.
0: Yes.
24: Or something like that.
0: Yes.
24: Yeah.
0: So, right, when you come to the U.S., this is what she thought, I guess, was the best way to showcase Hira.
4: Look at her!
21: In the background, Adam, always a bit off camera, quietly hovered. Proud, but worried a little. Protective. Of course, he financed the productions, paid for her music videos, too.
24: Out on the road, were you ever approached by people who thought this was
0: off? We never really got any kind of backlash from anybody about saying, this is terrible, what are you doing, what are you doing? And it might be, because Hira was just always the perfect TV star. She was always in a great mood, always waving, smiling. Anytime you see any of these videos, this baby was always happy.
21: And Samira, over the top or not, she was somehow genuine, said Silver. And he rolled the camera as she, no fuss, no furs, no makeup, doted on her baby girl. This, thought Joel Silver, was true love.
9: It's for Hira, come in.
21: And then there was the party. Ira's first birthday party, and Samira's biggest promotion on social media. She pulled out all the stops. Tallahassee had never seen anything like this.
0: With how much Samira loved this baby, she was determined to make it the party of all parties. This was like a L.A., you know, Hollywood birthday of a celebrity baby.
21: Samira played host and narrator.
5: Okay, today's Hira is 1 year's birthday. Watch.
21: Men dressed as Egyptian guards. A sword-wielding belly dancer. And Samira, dripping gold and wearing a gown fit for a queen of the Nile. Adam Frosch, her husband, went for something a little more Elvis. And there at the center of it all, their daughter Hira, dressed in white feathers and fur. As they sang happy birthday, Samira and Adam were beaming. Not a hint in the world that in a little more than a year, she'd be gone. Her babies just 2 and 10 months without a mother. Detectives had watched the videos in something like amazement. And then they heard from the coroner. And remember that Rube Goldberg tripping thing? Maybe not an accident after all.
11: Coming up, what the medical examiner had to say.
16: The Emmy's physical finding was foul play.
11: And questions about the handyman who refused to pull her from the water.
19: He's like, I wasn't going to touch her.
11: When Dateline...
25: 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And that's the sound of a fraud alert from Wells Fargo flagging a charge for a pricey restaurant in Paris. Considering Claire isn't in Paris right now, that seemed odd. To the bank and to Claire. Two taps later, Claire says nope to the charge, and Wells Fargo is on the case. 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

0: There was one little thing here in the pool where Samra Frosch met her end. It was something about the sandal there in the water, one trapped under a garden hose. It bothered investigator Jason Newland.
1: These sandals that had a strap around the heel, a lot of the females in the office would say, that doesn't just fall off your foot like that.
0: That sandal looked, almost looked like somebody had created a little stage setting, like it was too perfect, too obvious to be true. And then Detective Tony Giraldi got a call from the medical examiner. Oh, my.
2: What did the ME discover?
3: The cause of death was blunt force trauma to the head, coupled with drowning.
2: In such a way that it could have happened accidentally, or did it seem to the ME as if it was homicide?
3: With the ME's physical findings that there was foul play, we were looking for somebody that causes death.
0: Here's what the medical examiner said. One side of Samra's skull was fractured, which certainly could have meant she hit her head on the way into the pool, but the other side of her head was damaged too. A simple slip and fall couldn't account for that. But remember, the ME saw evidence of both blunt force trauma and drowning, which meant she was still alive when she hit the water. So, was it murder? It looked like yes. The detectives went to work.
3: We collected as much physical evidence as we could, and we interviewed everybody that was saw Samra last or that was close to her.
0: Like the man who found her in the pool, the handyman, Gerald Gardner.
3: He was somebody we needed to talk to and rule out as a suspect.
0: Police thought there was something odd about Mr. Gardner, or at least what he said when he called 911. The operator asked him to get into the pool and pull Samra out.
4: Any way you can jump in and get her?
5: I probably can, but I prefer the officer to be here before they fly in touch, because I don't know how long she's been in there.
4: Nobody wants to jump in and try and get her out?
5: Well, ma'am, she's been in there. I don't know how long she's completely gone, and I want y'all to come take pictures of it before I take her out.
0: Gerald Gardner knew Samra, had worked for her for years, so why did he refuse the operator's request?
1: When we talked to him later, he's like, I wasn't going to touch her. I didn't want my DNA on her. I knew I'm going to be the first suspect. I found her. And he's like, I do not want to be involved in this.
0: He was right. Police would look at him and his story closely, as well as someone else who was there with him that day, his 14-year-old son, Gerald Jr. At police headquarters, the boy was questioned, while his mother sat with the detectives.
6: We opened the back gate, and we went to the pool area, and we noticed her two sandals was in the pool, and we seen her laying on the bottom of the pool, just laying there.
7: Who saw her first?
6: My daddy.
0: During a break in the interview, the boy started to cry, his mother telling him to calm down. Police had to do their job.
6: What you crying for, little Gerald? Well, ain't nothing, you can't do nothing about that. You were one of the ones that was there.
0: As for his father, Gerald Gardner, some people were saying he did more than just work for Samra.
1: We interviewed a couple people about a relationship with them, and some people suspected it. Gerald swears up and down. He goes, absolutely not. Never.
2: Were they friends?
1: They were friends. He would do anything she needed.
0: Were father and son telling them everything? Maybe they'd find out from the security tapes. The Frosch's place was in a gated community, so there was arrival and departure video. And that's how the detectives confirmed that the handyman and his son arrived at 10:51 a.m., 10 minutes before phoning 911. So, could the Gardners have done something terrible in so short a time and then sounded the way Gardner Sr. did on that 911 call?
3: He made some statements, though, on the 911 call that I believe sound very credible and genuine. And he was very adamant that he was worried about the welfare of the children as well.
0: Gerald Gardner and son, they decided, did not kill Samra. So, who did? The one person they wanted to ask, of course, was Adam Frosch. Except they couldn't find him. Adam and the two little girls were, apparently, away somewhere. There was a friend who might know where, a friend who, the detectives discovered, did not like the former French model now lying cold and dead in the morgue. Not one tiny bit.
8: coming up. And this friend didn't care who knew it, including the police.
9: I said, if you hit me, I'll knock you through that window. That's just my exact words.
8: When Dateline continues.
0: Around the big Frosch house and across its long driveway, yellow crime scene tape was draped. An Amber Alert went out for their two small children, Hira and Skyna. And it was during that chaotic day that one of Adam's closest friends in Tallahassee, a man named Kendall Lindsay, got a phone call.
10: A friend of mine called me and told me that his exact words were, Samuel was on the other side.
11: Samuel's on the other side of what?
10: That's what I said. You know, like, what do you mean? I said, she's dead. He said, yeah, man. He said, they found it at the bottom of the pool. And I said, no, you got to be kidding.
0: Kendall confirmed it through a friend on the police force. And then he steeled himself for the call he knew he had to make. Kendall always called Adam Doc.
10: I immediately called Doc. He picked up. And I told him what I heard. And I told him, yeah,

0: Are you at home? I said, yeah, I'm at home. You can come on out. Within 30 minutes, I had a detective at my door asking me questions.
1: Kendall told the detectives his relationship with Adam bordered on brotherhood. Kendall is a car dealer, and Adam had a thing for collecting cars.
0: Maserati, Ferraris, some very nice Mustangs, top-of-the-line Mercedes, two-door coupes, convertibles, you name it.
1: In fact, Adam owned 80 cars, at least, maybe 100. So at first it was a business relationship, but soon they were fast friends. They went to games together, shot pool, traveled to Miami, Orlando, Vegas. They especially liked Vegas.
0: Go to casinos and stuff like that. Just traveled a lot.
1: At the casinos, Adam played in Texas Hold'em poker tournaments. And Kendall kept an eye on him because Adam liked carrying big wads of cash and flaunted his expensive watches and jewelry.
2: So did you find yourself kind of becoming his protector, his watched out for him?
0: Like, we go to a casino, he'll have jewelry on and flashing like a superstar. Like, you know, you got all type of guys that are looking at this stuff. And I talk to him all the time, but it didn't matter to him. He was just naive to it.
1: Then the detectives asked, how did Kendall feel about Samara?
0: He said, you like us? No, I didn't like her at all.
2: You didn't like her? And you didn't make any secret of it?
0: Right, I told him that.
1: Samara didn't like her husband spending so much time with Kendall, traveling with him, going to casinos. Kendall told Adam, don't let your wife dictate your friendships.
0: We continue our friendship, under the radar from her. She realized that I was the one that's encouraging him, hey, stand up for yourself.
2: But he wouldn't say to her, look, he's my friend. I'm going to see him whether you like it or not.
0: No way. No way.
1: Kendall said he tried to tell the detective all that. But then it dawned on him. He, Kendall, was a suspect.
0: When he started asking me, where was I? Last night, that's when I started thinking, well, do I need a lawyer here?
1: Police asked him for his phone and if he'd go to the sheriff's office to take a DNA test. Questions continued there for hours.
3: So, obviously, you know, they're here.
1: Yeah. Hardly a surprise.
0: Don't think that I'm not aware that I'm probably a suspect as well. I understand that, but the nature of that, because how I feel about Samara, everybody knew it.
1: Kendall told the detective about the time he stepped between Adam and Samara during an argument, mostly to protect Adam. Samara wasn't happy.
0: I said, if you hit me, I'll knock you through that window. That's just my exact words to her. I said, I will knock you through that window.
1: And then there was Kendall's last conversation with Samara the night before she was found murdered. Kendall said it started over a misunderstanding and then escalated when Samara decided he'd stolen some clothes that had been left in one of Adam's cars. Heated words, expletives exchanged.
0: She lit into me. You don't need to know why my clothes are my You better bring my clothes back. All that kind of shit. So I said, yeah, I burnt them and I hung up. Just like that.
1: And then Kendall said something. Said something he maybe shouldn't have said.
0: I joked about it this morning. I said, if it was me, they're going to have to be looking for the killer because my hand would be still wrapped around her neck like that right now. And that's the truth.
1: Did he just say that? About his best friend's wife found dead in a pool? Now that got the detective's attention. Time, they decided, to take a hard look at this guy's alibi. Did he have one?
4: Coming up, inside the jaw-dropping world of Adam and Samara Frosch.
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4: Did all that wealth provide a motive for murder?
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0: This is the sound of Claire cooking dinner at home. And that's the sound of a fraud alert from Wells Fargo flagging a charge for a pricey restaurant in Paris. Considering Claire isn't in Paris right now, that seemed odd to the bank and to Claire. Two taps later, Claire says nope to the charge and Wells Fargo is on the case. However you make money work, Wells Fargo can work with that.
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2: Adam Frosch's good friend Kendall Lindsay had just made an astonishing statement to detectives investigating the death of the doctor's wife, Samara. Kendall wasn't fond of Samara. In fact, the two had argued vehemently the night before she died.
3: I joked about it this morning. I said, if it was me, they're going to have to be looking for a killer because my hand would be still wrapped around her neck like that right there. And that's the truth.
2: What a thing to say, even if it was a joke. So, next question. What, asked the detectives, was Kendall up to the night before? And the morning, Samara was found.
3: I went hunting around about 5:30. Then I came home, still in my hunting gear, and I took a shower. Both of my sons were there.
4: All right. So, next morning, you're at the house.
3: Right.
4: You don't go anywhere.
3: Nowhere.
2: After breakfast, said Kendall, his wife drove him to work. That was 11:20. Samara was found at 11. So Kendall had an alibi. Detectives regrouped and went back to the Frosch house. Let it talk to them. And talk it did.
5: Wow. It was different. Different for most people's taste.
2: Detective Tony Giraldi.
5: A lot of marble, a lot of gold, a lot of exotic animals that were stuffed.
2: Oh, wow.
5: Which was kind of new to us for executing a search warrant.
2: But it wasn't just the over-the-top house. Everything the detectives learned about the Frosches practically screamed money. Watches, jewelry, clothes, guns, motorcycles, a fleet of cars.
5: Approximately four houses, a multitude of cars, anywhere from 80 to 100. High-end vehicles, Mercedes, BMWs. Hummers, Corvettes, even a Ferrari.
2: Boats?
5: He did have a boat that we discovered.
2: The investigators asked Kendall Lindsay, and he told them, as he did us, that Adam Frosch would often buy a car when the two men were on the road, then he'd leave it behind.
6: So he could go almost anywhere, and there would be a car there that he owned.
3: That's right.
6: And they'd sit there.
3: Yeah, sit there. He's all about collecting. I categorize Doc as like a hoarder, in a way.
6: A hoarder?
3: Yeah, I know it's a strong word, but in a way, from what I've witnessed, Doc could never get enough of buying things, not just cars, a lot of nice things.
2: So maybe buying things met some sort of psychological need.
3: We'd get in my office and look for a car for a couple of hours on the internet. It could be 11 o'clock, 1 o'clock in the morning, and he sees it. If it's in Miami, Florida, or Nevada, we're on a plane or we're in the car and we're driving down that night to be there.
6: To buy it.
3: To buy. And then as soon as he buys that car, that rush is over. It's like, okay, find me another car.
2: The doctor liked to pay for these things, in fact, most things, in cash. Like the time he took Samara and Jackie out to dinner.
7: I noticed he had money because when he paid the bill, he had that big stack of $100. I was like, you know.
2: And investigators quickly realized that Samara seemed to share Adam's penchant for buying things, expensive things.
8: She ordered $1,500 pacifiers for the children, the chandeliers, the statues. I don't know that there's anything they wouldn't buy.
2: So they figured maybe money was the glue in the Frosch marriage. And sometimes, during rough patches, a peace offering.
8: In text messages, he would send a picture of $100 bills laid out on a bed in shaped of I love you.
6: And that was the effective way, I gather.
8: It worked.
2: Dr. Frosch, it seemed, was only too happy to spend lavishly so that poor girl from Madagascar could have her American dream. Apparently, he could afford it.
5: Was doing very well.
6: How well was he doing?
5: Maybe one of the highest paid podiatrists in the state. or arguably the country.
2: It was true. At the time, Dr. Frosch was one of the leading practitioners of a cutting-edge skin graft procedure for diabetics called dermograft. People poured into his clinics in southern Georgia, many of them on Medicare. So, in 2012, for example, a couple years before Samara died, the doctor received more than $1 million in Medicare payments.
9: Adam, when he worked, he worked. He'd start at 9 o'clock and work till whenever he got done. A lot of times it was 7 o'clock before he got done.
2: Mind you, said Adam's father, his son may have come by those stacks of bills another way, too, at the gaming table.
9: He got started in Texas Hold'em poker, and when he got involved with something like that, he'd want to go till he was the best.
2: Didn't hoard his money, though. The investigators also discovered the doctor was generous, shared his good fortune with friends and family, and patients, too. The Reverend Larry Johnson was the doctor's patient first, and then his friend.
10: If you came through the door, he was going to treat you regardless, money or no money.
3: But if you needed $1,000, and you can show why you needed it, you got it, with him, a stranger.
11: Could you just say, give me $1,000, and he'd give
3: no,
11: it to you?
3: No, he wasn't. He wasn't an idiot. It was just that his heart was, like, big.
2: So, the detectives had questions for the doctor. Many questions. But first, they had to find him.
12: Coming up, the doctor surfaces, but his behavior only raises more questions.
8: There was a lot of factors that made you look at Adam and go, what happened here?
0: This is the sound of Claire cooking dinner at home. And that's the sound of a fraud alert from Wells Fargo flagging a charge for a pricey restaurant in Paris. Considering Claire isn't in Paris right now, that seemed odd to the bank and to Claire. Two taps later, Claire says nope to the charge and Wells Fargo is on the case. However you make money work, Wells Fargo can work with that.
1: Wells Fargo Bank, N.A., member FDIC.

0: Hours after Samra's body was discovered, investigators tracked down Adam Frosch at his beach house in Panama City Beach. Kendall had already told Adam the devastating news about Samra. And then the cops arrived.
1: It looked like he was packing up the vehicle. He'd already had the kids in the car.
0: Heading for home, he told the officers. Instead, he was taken to the local sheriff's office. Detectives drove from Tallahassee to meet him there and recorded their conversation on audio tape. The doctor was a mess. But the cops were all business. What, they asked, had Adam Frosch been doing the day before? Errands, mostly, he told them, with Samra and the babies. They were all together. Then a pleasant lunch and an even better evening.
2: Actually, we made love in the living room, on the chair in the living room.
3: When you say made love, you had sex?
2: Mm-hmm. Well, I don't like to get in that personally. This is one of the better times we had in a while.
0: And then, Adam told them, Samra asked him for a favor.
2: She just said that she was really tired, exhausted, and she said, tomorrow I want a break. I just take the babies, you guys go somewhere. I want to sleep in.
0: So, come morning, said Adam, he took the girls to the beach house.
4: What time was it actually?
2: It was approximately 8 or so.
4: And where was Sam?
2: She was in bed.
0: The surveillance camera backed up Adam's story. There's his car leaving Golden Eagle. But what struck the cops conducting the interview was how the doctor's emotions seemed, how to put it, disconnected from his tear ducts. Investigator Jason Newland wasn't in the room that night, but his colleagues were.
5: I remember the lieutenant at the sheriff's office telling Adam, you've sat here telling me how sorry you are, how bad you feel about your wife, and you've yet to shed a single tear.
6: Is that a true tell about whether somebody's really grief-stricken or not?
5: No. There was a lot of other factors that made you look at Adam and go, what happened here?
0: Other factors? Well, there was, as investigators discovered, a whole different story about the Frosches. Very different. Very tumultuous. In fact, they were in the middle of a divorce, which would be divorce number 3 for Adam. So yes, they were skeptical about Adam's story, and they told him so.
4: We know the history.
2: Right, I understand.
4: We know how things have taken place between the two of you.
0: The history. It was complicated, all right. For one thing, the doctor had a roving eye.
7: Infidelities. Like what?
8: He had, we could say, multiple affairs, multiple girlfriends.
6: While he was with Samra?
8: Yes.
0: And said Jackie Watson, Samra could not bear her husband's cheating.
9: I think it was the 1 millionth time he cheated on her. You know, it's so much a human being can take.
0: So the marriage churned along in turmoil. Sometimes an angry wife would take it out on her husband, as investigators discovered when they found this snippet of video on Samra's phone. She's just locked him out of the car.
7: What did you find out about that marriage and about those two people at the heart of it?
5: It was a marriage that lacked trust.
7: Mm-hmm.
5: It was verbal abuse. There was physical abuse.
0: And then, 6 months before Samra died, a particularly nasty fight, a call to the police. And Samra was arrested for domestic battery.
8: Samra was a volatile person, would attack Adam. We know there was a domestic history between the two.
7: Yeah, she was charged a time or two.
8: She was. She was charged and arrested for domestic violence.
0: And that is how Samra met Annabel Diaz, her attorney.
10: When we got her out of jail, then we got served with an injunction.
0: Adam's attorney told the judge he'd had enough, and the judge granted the injunction. Annabel Diaz, on the way to becoming Samra's friend now, thought that was awful.
10: She cannot go back home. She cannot see her kids.
6: This is what the injunction said.
0: Didn't stay that way, mind you. After Samra filed for divorce, she managed to regain custody of the two little girls, and she and Adam started living apart.
6: Was that breakup particularly painful or...
11: For him?
6: Yeah.
11: Oh, man, he did everything he can to keep coming back.
0: Best friend Kendall watched as the doctor tried to put the marriage back together again.
11: He still bought her his cars for her. He still tried to buy her $1,000 dresses to buy her back. She would take every bit of it and still
0: hold them at bay.
11: Yeah.
0: So was there a motive in all that? A tumultuous marriage ending in violence, a husband scorned, still deeply in love with his volatile wife? Maybe he finally snapped, struck back. That's what the investigators wondered as they sat in the interview room late that night.
3: The best person in the world has a limit, okay? And when they reach that limit, they do things that they wouldn't ordinarily do or couldn't even think of doing. And I think you reach that limit.
2: No, it's not true.
0: The doctor insisted he wasn't there, didn't know what happened. But he thought it was most likely an accident.
2: I'm worried that she may have tripped on the water hose that was out there and they were trying to chase Bella around the pool and fell in.
0: Maybe. And maybe not.
12: Coming up, a bombshell from a neighbor who tells police what he saw just minutes before Samara was found dead.
13: He observed a black female standing outside of the Frosch's residence.
12: Was it Samara or possibly the killer? When Dateline continues. Continuing our story, Samara Frosch had beauty, brains, and a wildly wealthy husband.
5: In text messages, he would send a picture of $100 bills laid out on a bed in shaped of I love you.
12: But after she was found dead...
0: What even all that? A tumultuous marriage ending in violence, a husband scorned, still deeply in love with his...
14: The station you're listening to is experiencing technical difficulties. We apologize for the inconvenience. Your program will return in a few short moments. Please stand by.
0: Story. Didn't buy any of it. In fact, one detective said it sounded to him like it was a fatal attraction.
2: Love her to death, huh? That term is not appropriate for you to say that.
0: Police had heard enough.
3: This interview's concluded at 1:37 a.m.
0: They arrested Adam Frosch, but not for his wife's murder. Didn't have enough evidence for that. So they found another way. Because Adam and Samara were in the midst of a divorce, and by court order he had no right to take the kids that morning, they had a reason to hold him in jail.
13: He was arrested because he violated an agreement having custody of the children.
7: And you can keep him in custody for a while that way.
13: Sure. He stayed in custody. We continue to work our death investigation.
0: Adam, in his jail clothes, was pale and needed a shave when we caught up with him. But he had a clear message. He would never harm his wife. He loved Samara from the night he met her in Paris, almost 10 years before.
6: What did you see in her and she in you?
11: Her beauty, for one.
6: Yeah. Couldn't miss that.
11: Yeah, and even though she didn't speak very good English, and I spoke no French, and we just had a kind of a great romantic time together.
0: Once they married and started a family, Adam told us, there wasn't a better mother on this earth.
15: Hira!
0: That Hira.com clothing line? Adam figured Samara was probably driven by the deprivations of her own childhood.
11: Her intentions were that they have opportunities that she didn't have.
0: And the day Adam got the call from best friend Kendall with the awful news about Samara is still fresh in his mind.
6: What was that like to hear?
11: Oh, it was just terrible. I mean, it just destroyed my world. You know, I was just shot and crying and broke down. My little girl saying, Daddy, why are you crying and stuff?
0: But wait, if Adam really was that loving husband, then what about all the other women, the stories of infidelity? Didn't happen, he told us. Not while he was living with Samara. Not until they separated and he thought his marriage was over.
11: Probably on to divorce number 3. You know, get out of this and just start on with my life. I started dating and then realized...
6: But weren't relationships all the way through your marriage with Samara?
11: No, I never ever had.
6: Because this is the allegation that's out there.
11: Yeah, it's not true.
0: In fact, said Adam, he and Samara were trying to reconcile. During that last month, he'd been staying over at the house with her and the children. And they agreed to try again. She was going to call off the divorce, he said.
11: She said she was sorry and that she wanted me back.
6: She
15: How'd that feel?
11: It felt wonderful that I got her back. And then she admitted it was very difficult, you know, raising the two girls by herself.
0: And their final night ended, he said, with them making love, nothing else. Murder wasn't possible, said Adam. And before long, he made bail on the child custody case. And months passed. If prosecutors were ever to charge Adam with Samara's murder, they'd have to get around a problem. A big one.
13: A neighbor of Adam's came forward with some information.
7: What did he tell you?
13: On the day that Adam left, the morning of, he believed he observed a black female standing outside of the Frosch's residence.
0: He said she was tall and thin.
7: Who did he think it was?
13: I never really led on to say, this is Samara Frosch. He just said that he saw a black female standing outside of the Frosch's residence.
7: But he thought it probably was her.
13: I think he did.
7: Yeah. What time?
13: He said that he and his daughter were taking a walk in the neighborhood, and this was in a time period about 20 minutes before Gerald Garner had discovered her.
7: So wait a minute, that would be like 10:30 or 10:20 or something like that.
13: Correct.
0: And he was very sure about the time, very sure. No earlier than 10:25 a.m. So, was it Samara? The detectives were baffled. Having checked the security gate cameras, they knew Adam had, as he told them, left the house with the two kids around 8 o'clock that morning. And if the woman the neighbors saw was Samara, that meant she was still alive when Adam left and for a couple of hours after.
7: And if that person was telling the truth or was accurate, your guy couldn't have done the crime.
5: That's correct.
0: And then there was another possibility, that the woman in the driveway wasn't Samara at all. It was someone else entirely. And if that was true, the woman the neighbor saw might have been the killer.
7: So, what did you do about it?
5: For me, it was try to figure out who it is he saw. Was he in the right driveway? Huh. Two, could it have been somebody else? It was a tough situation.
0: Tough, yes. The cops had their work cut out for them now. How to track down the woman in the driveway.
12: Coming up, could she be someone the doctor knew? Turns out he had no shortage of companionship.
7: So tell me about these girlfriends. What kind of people were they?
5: Three of them were strippers.
12: The investigation is about to get a lot more interesting when Dateline continues.
0: Detectives are paid to be skeptical. And in this case, their suspicions lay like a wet blanket on Adam Frosch's explanations. One in particular. Adam saying he only dated other women after Samara filed for divorce. Well, nothing could be further from the truth, said the detectives.
5: Mr. Frosch had multiple female acquaintances, several of which looked very similar. Stature.
7: Yeah. So would these women be seen as suspects?
5: I mean, they're persons of interest. I wouldn't necessarily put them in the suspect category, but if we were throughout this investigation, everybody's potential.
0: And they could not ignore the possibility that one of those other women wanted to take Samara's place in Adam's life. That one of them could be the woman the neighbor saw in the driveway.
7: So tell me about these girlfriends. What kind of people were they?
5: Three of them were strippers.
7: So you actually found yourself kind of traveling around the state, going to strip clubs and tracking people down?
5: I did. Not the best time.
0: And for each one, a question.
5: Had you been to Tallahassee? When was the last time you were at Tallahassee?
0: Shakita was one of the women. She fit the description of the woman the neighbor saw in the driveway that morning.
16: I never met Samara, but she did leave a voicemail on my phone. She was like, call again, it's going to be game over, okay? It's going to be game over. You know, that triggered me to look, stay away.
0: Then there was Erica, also a possible match for the mystery woman.
17: Let me ask you this question. You know anything about his mom's death?
18: No, sir, I swear on my life. I don't know anything about it.
0: There was also a third woman, not one of the strippers, a woman whose story was a lot more complicated. Her name? Martha Moore.
5: Somewhere between the engagement and the marriage, Adam had a relationship with an individual named Martha Moore, and they had a child as well.
7: Awkward.
5: Slightly.
0: When Adam found out she was pregnant, he did the decent thing.
15: Put up in a place, got her a car, always gave her money.
0: Samara found out about Martha when she moved to Florida just before she married Adam. But she went ahead with the wedding anyway. Except, these things do have a way of worming themselves into a marriage. The issue didn't die.
19: She made him take a DNA to find out if it was his child or not, and when he did and it was, then she really got upset.
0: Investigators naturally wanted to talk to Martha, especially after they found out Samara confronted her on the phone a number of times after she found out about the baby. So, what happened then?
20: You guys had a few run-ins down the road, didn't you?
21: I left him alone. I really didn't have any run-ins with her. Only thing I do is meet Adam once a month, pick my money up, and we go.
0: And so she did. Police let her go after the interview. Like the other women, she had an alibi, which detectives would have to check out, of course. But in the meantime, they had another way to get at the truth. One a bit more foolproof.
5: We had an unknown DNA on a robe that came off of the victim in the pool.
0: Samara's leopard print robe. If one of those women had thrown Samara into the pool, she may have left a little of herself behind. Newland got DNA samples from the women.
5: We tried to eliminate all of them.
0: No matches. Not to the women, and not to the handyman or his son, and not to Adam's friend, Kendall. All of them were cleared. Investigators couldn't figure out who the woman in the driveway was. Now they were back to square one. And they figured Adam Frosch was standing squarely in it, had put himself there when he claimed Samara let him take the children to the beach house.
9: I know she would never give the kids. This is for sure.
0: And certainly not the way they were dressed. Wasn't Samara's style.
13: The date that Adam took the children to go to Panama City to give Samara a break, they were in pajamas.
0: Which simply wouldn't happen if she had anything to do with it. I see. Open to interpretation, of course. Like phone messages left by Adam on Samara's phone after his friend Kendall told him she was dead. What were they to make of this?
22: Samara, please turn on your phone and call me as soon as you get this message. Start to worry about you, but, you know, please call me back.
5: He had called her throughout the day, leaving voicemails. I'm getting worried about you. Why aren't you answering your phone?
7: Wouldn't that suggest more innocence than guilt?
5: I believe it's just another attempt at an alibi for Adam Frosch.
7: Well, he can't win in a situation like that, though. I mean, you believe he's trying to get an alibi, and it may just be as likely that he really is terrified about her condition.
5: You know, when you couple a phone call that your wife's dead with the fact that you call your wife, not law enforcement, to see, hey, I'm being told my wife has passed away, I have the kids, what's going on? Add that to the fact that he is not supposed to have custody of the kids at all. It just didn't make sense.
0: And you know the story Adam told of that last happy day with Samara? Well, security camera tapes from late that night told a very different story. First, at an auto repair shop, Adam trying to talk to her, Samara driving, backs up the car with the door open and him in it, like she doesn't seem to want any part of it. Same kind of thing when they got home. Adam tries to talk to her through the car door. She slams it on him. And if a lot of this wasn't hard evidence against Adam, it did make for a pretty strong circumstantial case. Or so Prosecutor Georgia Kappelman believed. So she convened a grand jury and put the case to them. And this was unusual. Adam testified.
23: It didn't surprise me. He's a talker. Mm-hmm. He's, you know, smooth. He thinks he can talk his way out of things.
0: Not this time, apparently. Adam was indicted for first-degree murder. And so a jury would decide if, as one detective said, Adam Frosch loved his wife to death.
12: coming up. Damning testimony from an ear witness.
23: During the time that Mr. Frosch was on speakerphone, did he make any threats to harm Mrs. Frosch?
1: He did. He said, I will kill you.
12: When Dateline.
4: 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Two taps later, Claire says nope to the charge, and Wells Fargo is on the case. 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
3: Adam Frosch was in a world of trouble, charged with killing his wife and facing the possibility of a life sentence. And if that wasn't enough, federal agents raided his medical office on suspicion of Medicare fraud, which might explain why the podiatrist seemed so filthy rich. Prosecutor Georgia Kappelman became aware of the raid after she took on Frosch's murder case.
4: He would have had to have been seeing two patients simultaneously 24/7 to account for the amount of billing that he was doing. So that was pretty flagrant.
3: Busy guy.
4: Yeah.
3: The feds investigated but did not press charges. And then as Frosch's trial date for murder approached, prosecutors offered him a deal. Plead guilty to manslaughter and serve a maximum of 15 years in prison. Adam said no, he was innocent and wanted his day in court.
5: Adam, how are you feeling going today?
6: Fine.
3: And so, almost 3 years after Samara was found at the bottom of the family pool, her husband went on trial for murder. His father, Alvin, was there.
7: It's a bad situation for the whole family and for him, too, because it destroyed his life.
3: Samara's family was thousands of miles away in Madagascar and France. But she did have an advocate in court, a tough and experienced prosecutor.
8: The cause of death, as ruled by the medical examiner, was blunt force trauma and drowning.
4: He basically killed her twice. He hit her and caused such massive injuries that she probably would have died from that, very likely. But then threw her in the pool while she was still alive.
8: Who would do such a thing to this beautiful young mother of two small girls?
3: Well, had to be Adam, said the prosecutor.
4: Their history was probably the biggest clue that it was a homicide.
3: Yes, that history of excess, infidelity, and conflict, which, she said, led to a fatal confrontation at the swimming pool. The ugly scene was described by the handyman who discovered her body.
9: There she was, laying in the pool.
4: And when you say there she was, who was?
9: Miss Frosch laying in the pool.
3: And how could the jury be sure she didn't trip and fall by accident? Here was the medical examiner.
8: Do you have an opinion as to whether she could have tripped and bumped her head and fallen into the pool?
10: I don't think that's what happened. These are significant impacts that I don't think she would generate herself by just falling.
8: Can you imagine a scenario where she would have hit both sides of her head and then managed to get into the pool?
10: I can't, no.
3: Detective Tony Giraldi testified and told us that when he first met Dr. Frosch,
11: he had some scratches, some significant marks that not a normal person would have.
12: Well, how'd he get them? Did he tell you?
11: So he told investigators some of the marks were from him and his wife, Samara, having sexual intercourse the night before. So they were love marks.
12: My goodness.
11: The specific one under his eye, he shared with us that his 10-month-old child had scratched him.
13: You're about to hear a recorded conversation.
3: The prosecutor made sure the jury would hear the detective's skepticism about those scratches by playing recordings of the interrogation.
14: The baby was playing around, and she always kind of grabs at my eye and face and stuff.
15: So you try to make me believe that a 10-month-old has nails enough to make that type of scratch on your face?
14: Yeah.
3: The prosecutor argued that Adam killed Samara before leaving for the beach at 8 a.m. On the stand, the M.E. testified that the time of death was unknowable.
10: There's no way of saying the exact time of death, or I should say when she's placed in the pool. There's just no way to say.
3: To Prosecutor Kappelman, not knowing when Samara died simply meant Dr. Frosch could not be ruled out. He must have killed her before leaving the house at 8. And the way he drove off with the girls that morning, very suspicious.
4: really unusual that he would depart with those kids at 8 a.m. after getting in at midnight the night before, and to load up and pack up and take the kids for the first time ever off on a trip somewhere, and his wife happens to be discovered dead a few hours later.
3: And after, said the prosecutor, the doctor sped away with the kids toward a woman named Martha Moore, the other woman with whom he'd had a baby. Martha was called to testify about a phone call she got from Frosch that morning.
8: What did he say on that call?
16: He said he was on his way to my house.
3: Why did you put Martha Moore on the stand?
4: To establish that the defendant called her first, and he was headed in the direction of her home. I believe to drop the kids off there was probably his intention, and then to flee.
3: That was really only speculation, of course, and Martha wasn't home that morning anyway. But on the stand, she acknowledged it seemed unusual the girls would be alone with Adam.
16: You know, they were going through the battle of divorce, and in the court orders, he shouldn't have had the kids.
3: To Prosecutor Kappelman, it was a bad set of facts for Adam Frosch. A scorned husband with ample time to commit murder before hastily fleeing the scene, with kids who were not supposed to be in his care.
17: Mr. Frosch, did they read you your Miranda rights?
14: Yes.
3: Kappelman played more than an hour of Frosch speaking to investigators, homing in on his demeanor in the hours after Samara's death.
15: You just sat up here and broke down in your own way of crying. I don't know how many times, and not one tear has dropped out of your eye yet.
14: But I've already teared out for 6 hours here, sir.
3: Frosch spoke with several law enforcement officers in those early hours. Lieutenant Chad King was one of them.
18: He, you know, kind of put his hands over his face.
19: Were you able to observe if there were any actual tears?
18: None that we saw, no.
3: And then the prosecutor called a man who could comment directly on Adam Frosch's state of mind. A man named Stephen Wilson, who said he helped Samara set up a website celebrating her daughter. He recounted something he said he heard with his own ears less than 2 weeks before Samara was killed.
8: Did you have an opportunity to overhear an argument between Mr. and Mrs. Frosch?
17: Yes, on the phone.
8: And during the time that Mr. Frosch was on speakerphone, did he make any threats to harm Mrs. Frosch?
17: He did.
8: And what did he say?
17: He said, I will kill you.
3: I will kill you. The words of a man who looked guilty at every turn, said the prosecutor. Of course, the evidence was circumstantial, disputed. But there was one more player waiting in the wings. And what a story he would tell.
20: Coming up, that tale would lead investigators back to the Frosch house and a dramatic discovery.
21: Bingo.
22: Yeah, bingo. I literally looked at it for a minute. I was like, seriously?
20: When Dateline continues.
3: There's a long tradition in American jurisprudence, condemned as often as it's used, the jailhouse snitch, the witness prosecutors hate to love. But this one had a story just too good to pass up. His name was Folsom. Yes, like the prison. And he told his keepers he had something to say about Adam Frosch.
23: Did they, in fact, spend some time in a jail cell together?
22: They spent several months in a cell together. They did, in top bunk, bottom bunk.
3: Prosecution investigator Jason Newland talked to Folsom in the county lockup.
17: We got along with each other. We're both the same age. And we just hit it off real good.
22: I believe the information he provided me was credible.
3: And here was the story Folsom said he got from Dr. Frosch. On the day she died, Samara discovered her husband had been texting another woman. And she, hurt and angry, lost her temper, started a fight, and ended up at the bottom of the pool. Now, on day three of Adam Frosch's trial, Dale Folsom raised his right hand, swore to tell the truth, and told that story to the jury.
24: She started a fight that night and kicked him in the back.
3: Folsom's testimony about the fight between Adam and Samara was vivid and rich with detail.
24: He defended himself pretty much, he thought. They were fighting, and he hit her in the head with a club.
8: What happened? He hit her in the head?
24: With a club, golf club. They said he didn't mean to kill her. It just happened, and he got scared and ran. So, threw her in the pool and then ran.
3: in a largely circumstantial case, here was an account of exactly what happened, allegedly, from the killer himself.
23: What defendant with any sense is going to tell somebody what happened when he hasn't gone on trial yet?
4: They do it all the time. If they had any sense, they wouldn't be defendants.
23: Well, I suppose there's that.
4: You got nothing to do all day but stare at those four walls. I mean, you got to talk to somebody, right?
23: Yeah.
4: You know, if it's a piece of evidence, I'm going to put it on, and it's going to be up to the jury to decide whether he's credible or not.
3: It was up to Investigator Newland to vet Dale Folsom's story, find evidence it was actually true, and he came up with something. Came up with something almost too good to be true. Newland testified that when Folsom was about to be released from jail, Dr. Frosch asked him to take care of something, something in his house.
22: I'll never forget Dale telling me, he said, Adam told him to get rid of the golf clubs anyway, anyhow, throw them in a lake, throw them in a river, do not give them to anyone, just make them go away.
3: Make them go away? Folsom said there was no mistaking what Frosch meant, that he wanted him to get rid of those golf clubs, which would include, of course, the one Frosch said he used to hit Samara, the murder weapon.
8: Did he tell you a specific golf club that needed to be gotten?
24: Yes, ma'am. A big club, like a driver, a big fat one.
3: And now, in court,
22: yes, ma'am.
3: A real-life Perry Mason moment.
8: This is State's Exhibit 121.
3: Investigator Newland took a big, fat golf club out of an evidence box.
22: Yes, I do.
3: So the jury could have a good look.
22: This is the golf club.
8: The one with the purple club head?
22: Yes, ma'am.
3: How did Newland get that club? Well, Folsom never did make it to the house, so Newland got a search warrant and went for a little look around.
22: I went into the master bedroom, and there's this golf club just sitting in the corner. And part of me laughed inside.
23: Bingo.
22: Yeah, bingo.
23: It must have looked like a beautiful, big, fat piece of evidence that would help make the case into a slam dunk.
22: I literally looked at it for a minute. I was like, seriously? When I actually went up to the golf club and photographed it and collected it, there was cobwebs on it. It had been there for a little while. I mean, it wasn't overnight.
3: This was one for the books. A jailhouse snitch supported by actual evidence. And Kappelman had one more surprise. She called crime lab analyst and DNA expert Jo Ellen Brown.
0: I received or was able to develop a complete DNA profile from the club portion that hits the ball, and that DNA profile matches Samara Frosch. And the frequency of occurrence was 1 in 510 quintillion.
3: And there it was, the story of Samara Frosch's murder wrapped up for the jury in a tidy package thanks to Dale Folsom. But did the doctor really confess? This was, after all, still a story coming from a jailhouse snitch.
22: This is the golf club that was located.
3: And the golf club with Samara's DNA on it? Maybe not quite so obvious after all. Defense attorneys were about to take on Dale Folsom and his story, and they couldn't wait.
20: Coming up, the prosecution's timeline on trial.
1: The absence of wrinkling of the fingers or toes speaks to the likelihood that she has been immersed for a relatively short period of time.
20: Testimony that Samara may have died later than the prosecutor contends.
1: The greatest probability is that she died after 8 a.m.
20: In other words, after Dr. Frosch had left the house. When
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2: And now it was the defense's turn. From the prosecution theory of how Samara died, to the story of her husband's alleged confession to a jailhouse snitch, and the golf club found in their bedroom, Adam Frost was ready to fight back. By his side, attorneys Clyde Taylor Jr. and his son, Clyde III. A high-powered defense team reportedly paid by Frost in part from a life insurance payout he received after Samara died.
3: How did he pay for his defense in this trial?
4: It's not relevant.
3: Ah, is it? Because insurance paid out, right? Which was very unusual in a case like this.
4: I mean, he had money. I mean, you can see the pictures of his lifestyle. He had money. He had assets.
2: The Taylors started the defense with this moment, captured on video. February 22, 2014, 8 a.m. Adam Frosch and his daughters leaving their gated community. If Samara was killed after this, Adam didn't do it.
5: There's a huge problem with their timeline. That's reasonable doubt.
6: Sergeant Richard.
2: The timeline presented by the prosecution was, in fact, quite vague. The ME who did the autopsy testified it was impossible to say, really, how long Samara had been in the pool before she was found. That was a worry for prosecutor Georgia Kappelman.
7: Usually we get a window of maybe 2 to 5 hours for a time of death. So it's not a precise science. So but we weren't even able to do that in this case.
2: The defense aggressively leaped into the void, arguing that evidence could establish a time of death.
8: I personally performed about 3,000 forensic autopsies.
2: They brought in their own forensic pathologist, Dr. Jonathan Arden. Dr. Arden focused on three things to show when Samara died. First, rigor mortis had not set in. Next, there was none of the telltale skin discoloration that occurs soon after death when blood settles due to gravity.
8: And what was the last factor? It was the wrinkling of the fingers and toes.
2: Finally, Samara's fingertips and toes were not wrinkled when she was found, not even a little.
8: The absence of any such wrinkling of the fingers or toes speaks to the likelihood that she has been immersed for a relatively short period of time.
5: Even if you take a shower or a bath or jump in a pool, sometimes within 20 or 30 minutes, you got wrinkling of the fingers and the toes.
3: Even if you're dead?
5: Period.
2: No rigor mortis, no settling of blood, no wrinkled skin. It all pointed to the same thing.
8: In my opinion, she was dead for a relatively short time before she was discovered and removed from the water.
9: Would you say Mrs. Frost died before or after 8 a.m.?
8: I would say that the greatest probability is that she died after 8 a.m.
4: Do we know exactly what happened? Who knows? The state really wasn't even very specific with their theory.
2: For the defense, this was a case of when, not what.
5: It was after he left, therefore everything else is irrelevant.
9: I do.
2: But there was more. After listening to the science, the jury heard from an eyewitness.
9: Decided to go for a little walk around our neighborhood.
2: Matt Christensen is the neighbor who said he just happened to be walking past the Frosch house that very morning. He was a mild-mannered, measured witness, but his testimony was explosive.
10: What did you observe?
9: I saw a woman, African-American, tall, dark hair, thin.
10: Is there any doubt in your mind you saw a slender, tall black woman loading something into a vehicle in that driveway?
9: No.
10: Between 10:25 and 10:45 on the 22nd of February 2014?
9: There's not.
5: He was very specific on his time. He and his daughter were walking by the house. They often looked at the house because there were all sorts of cars often parked there. He looks down. He sees a vehicle by the garage door, and he sees a tall, slender black female look like a model. entering or exiting the car, going toward the house.
2: When they showed him a photo of Samra, Christensen couldn't say for sure that was the woman he'd seen. But if it was Samra in her driveway around 10:30 that morning, it would give Adam an airtight alibi.
5: He couldn't specifically identify that person as Miss Frosch, but everything else about that description fits.
2: This was a big deal, and the prosecutors knew it.
3: This was a credible person, right?
7: Yes, I think he was wrong. I don't think he was lying.
3: Of course, you think he's wrong, but he thought he was right. He was pretty certain of it.
7: Yes, he was.
2: The neighbor had credibility. Not a quality, said the defense possessed by Adam Frosch's cellmate, Dale Folsom, the jailhouse snitch. If a snitch is the witness the prosecutor hates to love, he's also a witness the defense loves to hate.
3: We love snitches, don't we? Tell me what you know about this particular one.
5: Well, he's a career criminal, started with his first convictions back in about 1990.
2: In court, attorney Taylor, the father, went right after Folsom. He did not spare the rod.
10: It's my understanding you've got, was it 4 or 40 prior felony convictions?
6: 40, 4-0.
10: 40?
6: Yes, sir.
10: Do you have any pending charges?
6: I have one.
10: What is that pending charge?
6: Possession of methamphetamine. I've done almost every drug there is, sir. I've been a drug addict since I was 9 years old. So okay. I've done them all, just about.
5: Give me a break. This guy was outrageous.
2: What was more, Folsom had an arrangement with prosecutors. He was released from jail on probation in exchange for his testimony about Frosch. And Taylor made sure the jury knew all about that.
10: You do anything to stay out and keep yourself out of jail. Isn't that true?
6: Most people would.
10: Mean anything to you to raise your right hand and swear to tell the truth, the whole truth, and nothing but the truth, so help you God?
6: Of course it does. I have a degree in theology. I went to Bible college.
10: And that's what you do. You're a truthful guy, right?
6: Most of the time, I try to be.
10: When you're writing bad checks, stealing from people, and doing drugs. That's all I've got, Judge.
2: The defense may have destroyed the messenger, but they still had to deal with his message. Folsom's story about that golf club with Samra's DNA on it. Completely meaningless, said Taylor. That golf club belonged to Samra. Of course her DNA would be on it.
5: And they say, well, she's got DNA on it. Anybody that plays golf knows if you don't have head covers, you pull your club out of the bag with your hands, and you grab
3: the
5: head.
3: Blood and hair and things like that on that?
5: No, no, no, no.
3: Just touch DNA.
5: Correct. Correct. How convenient was that?
2: So convenient, according to the defense, that it was downright suspicious.
5: Lo and behold, here comes Folsom. He's got his story, and the law enforcement guys go out there, and what do they find? They find this magic golf club.
3: But you surely did got
5: planted evidence, no question in my mind.
2: Investigators emphatically denied any wrongdoing over the golf club. But in the end, all that hoo-ha about the club was quite possibly a total red herring. Because the state's own medical examiner testified that Samara's injuries were not caused by any golf club.
7: If you think that purple golf club could have been responsible for the injury,

0: was more diffuse.
1: And in your opinion, are the injuries more consistent with a fist than a golf club being the instrument used to inflict them?
0: Yes.
2: So that was that. The state's case had taken some very big hits, so it was no time for grand gestures like defendant testimony.
3: You do not desire to testify, is that correct?
4: Yes, sir.
2: Dr. Frosch remained mum, and it was with an air of confidence that the defense rested.
5: Judge, it's time the defense would announce rest.
2: Unaware that in a case full of surprises, there was one more to come.
6: Coming up, the first surprise, the speed of the verdict.
7: When they came back quick, I thought it was going to be good news.
6: The second surprise, a new revelation that could turn the case upside down.
8: That was absolutely stunning. And we were, what are they talking about?
6: When Dateline.
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2: The trial of Adam Frosch was a closely contested affair, the verdict very much in the balance. The lawyers had one more chance to make their case in closing arguments. Clyde Taylor III would take a seat and let his father speak to the jury.
3: He's one of those guys that thinks closing argument is where you win or lose a case.
4: We don't convict people because a crime was horrible. We don't convict people because they have a lot of money. We don't convict people on speculation.
2: And Taylor returned to the medical evidence and his argument that Samara died after her husband left home.
4: What proof do we have that she was in the pool before 8 a.m.? No competent evidence of that. None. Scientific evidence says no. The defendant has not been proven guilty in this case.
5: It did check out.
2: Prosecutor Georgia Kappelman had the last word.
5: All of the evidence points not to a mystery killer, but to this defendant. This was a personal crime, and who had the motive to kill this woman? Only one person.
2: Kappelman spoke to the evidence, but passions were not far from the surface.
5: And as she lay there on the concrete, fighting for her life, the man that she trusted to make her dreams come true, put her body in that pool. Please render a verdict of guilty as charged.
2: And then there was nothing left to do but wait.
5: It's always troublesome when the jury goes out. It's a sick feeling until you get your answer.
6: How worried was she?
3: Pretty worried.

0: I mean, the neighbor in the time of death bothered her.
1: Both sides settled in for a long wait, but just 90 minutes into deliberations, word of a verdict.
2: I thought they would be out for a while, and when they came back quick, I thought it was going to be good news.
3: I thought just the opposite. Well, I thought they'd be out for a while, but when they came back that quick, I figured it was bad news.
1: As they all waited for the words, faces were taut, anxious.
4: State of Florida versus Adam Price. We, the jury, find as follows. As the indictment, the defendant is guilty of first-degree murder.
1: Guilty. Frosch stared blankly, then dropped his head under the weight of the verdict.
5: How did Dr. Frosch take it?
3: Hard. He was believing in the jury system.
1: On the prosecution side, gratitude.
6: I was really happy with the verdict. It was a culmination of a lot of hard work.
4: Please be seated.
1: But was that the final word? After the verdict, a surprise. Before the judge delivered the mandatory sentence, life in prison, no parole.
7: For us, the Samra family.
1: Kappelman read a letter from Samra's mother, written in Madagascar. This was not a typical victim impact statement. It included something that sounded a lot like evidence.
7: According to Samra, she had noticed the presence of someone prowling in their home nights before his death.
1: A prowler? The jury never heard about any prowler. And, said defense attorney Taylor, neither did he.
3: That was absolutely stunning. And we were... Did she just read... Was there something... What are they talking about? Because the defense never had been advised that there may have been a prowler in the home within a day or two of the death.
8: It has to be disclosed under the law.
7: I think that's the best we could do on the translation.
1: Prosecutor Kappelman countered that she didn't withhold anything. The letter was written in French and sent out for translation. She only learned what was in it when she read the letter aloud in court. As for Adam Frosch, he will spend the rest of his days behind bars.
9: When you understood that you were going away for life, what is that like?
10: I pray to God, you know, you say you won't give anything more than I can handle, but this is almost more than I can handle.
9: So let me just ask you directly, did you kill your wife?
10: No. I would never harm my wife, never even, you know, I loved her more than anything in this world.
9: You loved a lot of women in your life.
10: Not really. She was my first true love.
9: Love of your life?
10: Love of my life.
1: Frosch is unwavering about that. A convicted murderer who's still saying he is innocent and misunderstood.
10: I'm not saying I'm perfect, but, you know, I'm trying to live a good life and help people and enjoy life.
1: As for those two little girls who Samara pampered and promoted and loved, they went to live with Adam Frosch's brother in a state far away, an existence that was untroubled by conflict and no longer over the top.
11: Her children are her legacy. And I hope one day to have the opportunity to tell them that they had a great mother.
12: See that, Mommy? Look at that.
1: Samara's YouTube videos are still online, of course. Unkillable artifacts of a broken dream and a life that was passionate and beguiling and brief.
13: That's all for now. I'm Lester Holt. Thanks for joining us.
14: I'm innocent. I've always been innocent. The way I was portrayed, that's not how it went down at all. I want the truth to come out.
15: You come home from school and your mom is missing.
16: Yeah. You don't know what to do. You don't know how to behave.
17: I was told that a body was found. It is my wife.
18: Law enforcement were just so focused on him. Well, he was having an affair, so he must have committed this crime.
19: I am her closest friend. I betray her in the worst way, and she's gone.
6: The man is happy as a pig in mud. What would make him kill someone?
15: Did your dad say anything to you like, I didn't do this?
16: Yes, he did, and I believe him.
20: He's a master manipulator.
15: How certain were you that Remy Ramsaran killed his wife?
20: No doubt in my mind.
18: We discovered that under Jennifer Ramsaran's fingernails was male DNA.
14: The DNA underneath my wife's fingernails, not mine. Who is it?
13: A wife murdered, a husband accused, and an ending that you won't see coming. I'm Lester Holt, and this is Dateline. Here's Andrea Canning with The Perfect Life.
15: Has anyone ever described you as quirky or odd or a goofball?
14: Absolutely.
15: At Dateline, we meet a lot of big talkers, but few as big as Remy Ramsaran.
14: If there's one thing about me, I can talk to anyone. Any question, ask me. I'll be more than happy to provide.
15: He had lots to say about his happy life in his tiny upstate New York town.
14: I had the perfect life. I have everything anyone would want.
15: And when tragedy struck and the details of his so-called perfect life came tumbling out, Remy kept talking.
14: Here's the thing. I have truth on my side. I don't have any deep, dark secrets.
15: Now, a decade after we first spoke to him, Remy has more to say.
21: You don't have any regrets about
14: saying
21: that?
14: None whatsoever. Don't take my word for it. Hang on.
21: So this is new information.
14: This is absolute new information.
15: New discoveries, new evidence, and a brand new ending.
14: Bombshell. Bombshell.
15: To understand how we got here, we need to go back to a cold winter night. December 11th, 2012. A worried Remy Ramsaran called 911.
16: Okay, tell me exactly what happened.
22: My wife left this morning between 10 and 11, and she hasn't been back, and I'm really freaked out.
15: It was evening, and his wife Jen should have been home from a shopping trip.
22: And this is totally unlike her. And our friends have heard from her. I called my in-laws.
15: The morning had started much like any other for the family.
16: I remember seeing my mom that morning. I gave her the hug in the morning, and then I went to go make my breakfast and lunch.
15: Glenn, the middle child of three, was 10.
21: Did she take you to school, or did you take the bus to school?
16: My dad drove us.
21: Just like any other day?
16: Yeah.
15: Remy got back from dropping the kids off around 8 a.m. His wife, Jen, was in the kitchen.
17: When I came home, Jen was eating Chobani yogurt and Kashi cereal at the table, and she was on her iPod Touch. And then I went to the living room, and I sent some emails and certain things to that effect.
15: Remy was a project manager for IBM, who worked from home most days. Jen took care of the house and kids.
17: That morning, she was supposed to go to Syracuse.
15: The mall in Syracuse was a bit of a drive, but it had all the nice stores, and she wanted to get their daughter a new dress for Christmas.
17: Gave me a kiss on the cheek, and then she left.
15: Left in her red Chrysler minivan. The mall was 60 miles away through winding backcountry roads. Not an easy drive, especially in winter.
17: It gets dark kind of early, and Jen does not drive in dark and stuff, and she was supposed to be home like around 4:30, 5 o'clock-ish anyways.
21: When do you start to get a little worried?
17: Right around that time, once it started getting dark.
15: Remy had been texting Jen all day with no response. He checked in with her best friend, Eileen Sales.
23: Well, he actually called me that night she didn't come home and asked if I had heard from her, and I said no.
21: What are the scenarios playing out in your head?
17: The car accident was the big one. I really thought some type of car accident.
15: That's when Remy made that call to 911.
16: Have you attempted the cell phone?
22: Oh, yes. That's how I've been trying to call her.
16: Okay.
22: I've called her numerous times and texted her, and no response.
17: I told him the reason why I'm worried is I haven't heard from her since about 11 when she left, which is highly unusual.
9: Well, I think it would be normal for most people to start to be concerned after 9 hours.
15: Detective Richard Cobb worked for the Shenango County Sheriff's Office.
21: This was just a trip to the mall. She should have been home by then.
9: Yeah, she should have been home.
15: Officers started looking up accident reports, checking hospitals.
9: Had there been a crash or maybe her vehicle broke down, you know, and some other police agency had stopped to assist her and, you know, like if she was on her way back. But that wasn't the case in this one.
21: Are you able to sleep at all?
17: Oh, no, I was up all night.
0: The next morning, the kids woke up with questions.
2: What are you told?
16: You know, she went shopping or she's not back yet. My reaction wasn't too severe because she's my mom. Nothing's going to happen to her.
17: Mom will probably be home by the time you guys come home from school. She's probably still out shopping and stuff.
2: Did you believe that?
17: That's what's my hope.
2: But did you believe it?
17: I didn't know what to believe.
23: I was concerned. I needed to know what happened.
0: Remy also called his best friend, Jason Wicks.
4: After he told me about Jen missing, I was talking with some of the guys at work. A couple people asked me if they'd tried the Find My iPhone app. So I called him. Remy, did you try this?
0: He hadn't. So after driving the kids to school, Remy headed straight to the police department. While talking with the police chief, Remy tried the Find My iPhone app.
17: And lo and behold, it connected to her iPhone.
2: You figured out where her iPhone was?
17: Yeah, right there at the police station with him. And it looked like the phone was moving, and I was freaking out.
0: The spot was almost 20 miles outside of town.
5: And it did show a location of Jennifer's phone on 23 at the intersection of Moon Hill Road and the town of Plymouth.
0: Officers headed there, looked around, didn't find anything. So Remy decided to go look for himself. He got out of the car and opened the app.
17: I'm hitting the play sound. And it's a high, shrieking, loud sound. And I walked the bank, and I didn't hear anything yet. And then I crossed the street, and I started hearing it, and I looked. And then I saw it. I immediately called 911.
24: I found my wife's iPhone.
0: It was the first big clue in the mystery of what happened to Jen Ramsaran. And it launched a saga that would consume this small town for longer than anyone imagined.
25: You've got a love triangle. You've got DNA, you've got some blood evidence.
2: That's twisted.
23: Very twisted.
0: That's a mysterious element to this.
18: It is a mysterious element.
25: There's no words for it. I've never seen anything like it.

0: Jen Ramsaran had apparently gone out shopping and didn't return. The only clue in her disappearance was her phone, ditched off the side of the road. Her husband, Remy, was the one who found it.
1: I found my wife's iPhone. I'm on Moon Hill Road in South Plymouth. I haven't touched it. I can see it from here. Can you send someone out here?
2: Where exactly was it found?
3: I was kind of right over in that area. It's a little more weedy now than it was then. But it was amongst some weeds, some shorter weeds, and some rocks.
2: You must have felt like we have a key piece of evidence pretty quickly in this disappearance.
3: You know, obviously it was key evidence. It was the first real physical clue that we had in the investigation.
0: Remy called Jen's best friend Eileen with the news.
4: He said, I found her phone. And I said, oh my God. I couldn't believe it. My heart sunk.
5: Did you think something sinister had happened?
4: Absolutely.
0: But to investigators, a ditched cell phone could mean anything.
6: This was, for all intents and purposes, an adult woman who may have just left her life on a whim.
0: Police treated it as a missing persons case, checked hospitals, and searched roadside accident reports, but didn't immediately launch any large-scale physical searches. Jen's father went looking himself, driving around anywhere he could think of, up and down country roads looking for a sign of his daughter or her van. She'd been missing 5 days when he saw something.
7: 911, what's the address of your emergency?
1: Snaggle Sheriff.
7: Yes.
1: Jennifer Ramsaran's father?
7: Yes.
1: I found the van.
0: It was Jen's red van. It had been abandoned here in this apartment complex 8 miles from her house.
5: That must have been just an awful, awful discovery for her father.
6: I'm sure it was.
0: Investigators arrived on the scene. The van was empty, but inside they found spots of blood.
5: Now that the van has been found and it's clear that something bad has happened to Jen, are all your worst fears being realized?
8: Absolutely. Absolutely. Yeah. Devastated. Absolutely devastated. Shocked.
4: I was scared to death.
9: It was the big news. I mean, this is such a small town.
0: Pat Newell was a local newspaper reporter and friend of the family. The story hit home for him and a lot of people around town.
9: You know, a woman with 3 children has gone missing right around Christmas. So it was right at the heart of the most, probably the most joyous time of the year. And this is what the police are dealing with.
0: Jen and Remy Ramsaran lived a quiet life here in the backwoods of upstate New York. Their town, New Berlin, was so small, only about 1,000 people lived there when Jen went missing.
10: It's the stereotypical small town living. We had a great house. It was a lot of fun, family gatherings.
2: This is a great place to raise a family.
11: Absolutely.
8: We found a beautiful home right next to Shenango Lake.
0: Remy and Jen had been married 13 years. They were college sweethearts.
8: I'm there at our dining hall, and I see her standing in line. I just look over and I wink, and she quote-unquote came over to pick on me.
11: Sure.
8: And she pulled up a seat, and we just started talking, and I asked her out.
2: What was it that you fell for the most about her?
8: Her personality. It was special.
4: She was so friendly, and you felt instantly comfortable with her.
0: Jen and Eileen met through their daughters in Girl Scouts, and the two families had become close.
4: We would say good morning to each other on text. She'd either say it or I would say it first.
5: It's so nice when you can find someone like that.
4: It is. I mean, she was always there for me. Always. No matter what I needed.
0: To Eileen and everyone who knew the couple, Jen was Remy's opposite. She was sweet and quiet. He was loud and boisterous.
8: There's so many people that would walk up to my wife and go, I'm so sorry. How do you put up with him?
2: Has anyone ever described you as quirky or odd or a goofball?
8: Absolutely, including Jen and probably anyone that's ever met me.
2: Remy is a real force.
4: Yes, we knew when he walked in the room. At some points, you're like, oh, here comes Remy, you know? Yeah, he's loud.
0: Their opposites attract relationships somehow just worked. Jen's friend Teresa Leiser says Jen seemed happy and busy being a stay-at-home mom to her 3 kids.
12: That's pretty much the biggest thing that she talked about was her kids.
2: Jen was a Sunday school teacher.
12: Yes.
2: Knitting instructor.
12: Yes. She was also very good at cooking.
2: Very Martha Stewart.
12: Yes. Mm-hmm.
11: Remy was focused on climbing the corporate ladder, first at Charles Schwab and later at American Express and IBM. He was also into running marathons, lots of them.
8: 26 marathons, and I was sponsored.
5: In 1 year?
8: Yeah.
5: 26 marathons?
8: Yes, ma'am.
5: You would go with him as a family when he would run the marathons?
10: Yeah, most of the time. I ran a 5K and then a 10K the day after that when I was, I want to say, around 11. I think I was 11. I was the youngest person there doing the 10K.
11: Remy also got his wife's friend Eileen into marathons.
4: We started working out, and then he had mentioned running.
11: But as Remy spent more time training for marathons, Jen immersed herself in a competition of her own. She started playing an online game called Kingdoms of Camelot, where players from all over the world take on medieval roles and team up to wage battles together.
4: She would show me like pictures of her castle and her kingdom that she was building on the phone.
5: Do you remember your mom playing the game Kingdoms of Camelot?
10: I'd see her on her laptop a lot, but I don't know what she was playing. I know she spent a significant amount of time on her laptop.
11: The game had Jen in touch with strangers from all over the internet, and now Jen was gone.
4: The first thing I thought was these people on the game.
5: Which could be a recipe for disaster.
4: Right. And that's what I thought in my heart.
11: But it was more than just a theory. Eileen knew a secret, the kind only a best friend would know.
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0: while Remy Ramsaran spent much of 2012 running marathons. His wife Jen was immersed in the fantasy world of Kingdoms of Camelot. In the online game, Jen, the mom of three, was transformed into a lady among lords.
1: She just wanted to be on her game. And I would joke around about, Jen, are you, come back to the real world, pull yourself out of that game. She was definitely sucked into it.
0: She was checking out a little bit.
1: Very much so.
2: It started turning into addiction. And she was on it quite a lot, close to 8 hours a day, maybe more, even in the evenings.
0: Did you feel like you were losing your mom a little bit because she was on the computer so much?
3: She stopped coming to the living room to watch, the family shows. She became more and more withdrawn.
1: She wasn't cooking. They were ordering out every night. I did their laundry one night because it was just so stacked up. The kids didn't have anything. And I said, you want me to do your laundry? She's like, sure.
0: While on a recent shopping trip together, Eileen says all Jen could talk about was her game and the new friends she was making online. There was one player in particular, a British man named Rob.
1: And she would joke around about, things they would talk about, because in England it's different than it is here, so different. And I think she liked that.
0: Eileen says Jen confessed that the online friendship had turned flirtatious. She even knew what kind of cologne he wore.
1: We swung in to the mall, and she wanted to smell his cologne. And we did. We smelled his cologne.
0: Had her appearance started to change?
1: A little bit. But it wasn't an everyday thing. It was just randomly. One day I would stop by, and she had makeup on. She said she was taking pictures of herself. And she would doll herself up, take pictures. And I thought, that's fine. But on the other hand, it was kind of strange. Rob knew where she lived and was thinking about relocating, coming up here.
0: And he's in England.
1: Yeah. I said, what if he does come up here? And she kind of giggled.
0: Now, with Jen missing, Eileen felt she had no choice but to tell the police.
4: Did you think that perhaps this man, this quasi-stranger, had come all the way to New York and just wanted to meet her that badly?
1: I didn't know. I didn't know if he was really from England. What if he was closer? People lie online all the time.
4: Did you feel the need to get in touch with this Rob immediately?
5: We worked to do that almost from the start. We sent him messages through the gaming app. This is the Shenango County Sheriff's Office. Jennifer's been reported missing. We're wondering if you had any contact with her.
0: Turns out Rob was in the UK. Interpol arranged a meeting between him and the British police. Rob admitted he was married and used the word intimate to describe his relationship with Jen.
5: Well, Jennifer had sent some sort of lingerie, and he had sent her, I believe it was $150, that she never picked up.
0: Did he express what that money was for?
5: I believe it was for her to buy herself a gift. This is early December. It's close to Christmas time.
0: Rob and Jen had talked about meeting in person, but he insisted he hadn't been anywhere near New York when she disappeared. In fact, he said he'd been worried too, wondering why Jen hadn't been online for days. As the detective worked to check out his story, Eileen broke the news to Remy about his wife's online romance.
1: And when I told him, he was furious. He's, what? I said, this man online knows where she lives.
0: An emotional Remy spoke to Jen directly on the local news.
6: I don't think you ever, ever knew how much we care for you and how much you're loved.
0: Remy says that despite the blood evidence, he clung to hope that Jen was still alive. He posted frequent updates on Facebook.
7: He was alone with three kids, and I thought he was grasping at anything that he could get to feel like maybe his wife was out there still.
0: Are you asking your dad, where's mom? What's happening?
3: He always told us we'll find her, and we did, various things like, awareness. I remember one time we were lighting a bunch of lanterns, and it got on the news.
8: There's no doubt in my mind, I've said it before, there's no doubt in my mind that we're not going to see her again. There's no doubt in my mind.
0: Winter snow was blanketing the town, and underneath it all, another secret.
4: Some people are going to remember you as being the worst kind of friend to Jen.
1: You know, you can't take back what you've done.

0: Jen Ramsaran had been flirting with a guy she met playing an online game. She confessed to her friend that she'd even sent him lingerie in the mail.
1: The lingerie. That really bothered me that she had sent that. I thought that was serious.
0: Remy felt betrayed, but he didn't get much sympathy from his best friend Jason. That's because Jason knew that Remy also had a secret.
2: Why are you so mad at the possibility that she was having an affair? And I was like, Remy, I mean, you've been having an affair yourself.
0: That's right. Mad as he was about Jen's online romance, Remy had been cheating on her. And with the last person on earth she would ever expect.
1: In my heart and in my stomach, I knew it was wrong.
3: This is your wife's best friend.
4: Oh, yes.
3: The Girl Scout troop leader.
4: Oh, yes. Very bad thing.
0: The affair between Remy and Eileen began nearly a year before Jen disappeared. They'd been spending lots of time together training for marathons. That's when Remy had an epiphany while running in the Arizona heat.
5: And it was one of the first marathons I wanted to try and run without drinking a drop of water. I eventually got that done. Challenged myself. There was like streaks of salt on my back, and I started cramping up and hurting, but I didn't give up. I'm still going. And a song came on by the Christian rock band Skillet, Tomorrow's One Day Too Late. And as I'm running, my mind just drifted. And that song hit home. And I love that song. And the person that came to my mind was Eileen.
3: It's this man in the middle of a desert running without water who realizes that you're the real love of his life.
1: I didn't know that.
0: A few weeks later, Remy told Eileen he was falling for her.
5: I asked her if I could kiss her, and I did. And we both felt extremely guilty.
3: And did you kiss him back?
1: I did. And then I left, just like that. Sat in my car for a minute, thinking, what did I just do?
3: Some people would have been
1: shocked.
3: Shocked and said, what are you doing? This is, Jen's my best friend. Why are you doing this?
1: Right.
3: What was your gut telling you?
1: My gut was telling me, no, you can't do this. It's wrong. It's so wrong.
0: Still, not long after that first kiss, they took the relationship to the next level.
3: Did you feel any guilt consummating this relationship in the house that you share with your wife?
5: I know I should say yes, but I didn't. Jen and I had already grown apart.
3: Did you talk to Jen about getting a divorce?
5: Yes. Oh, yes. A handful of different times.
0: For Eileen, at least, it was more than just physical. Even though she was married with kids herself, she was falling in love with Remy.
1: And to feel that someone cared like he did. Everyone wants to feel that importance.
3: What was it about him that you were so attracted to?
1: His personality was huge. I mean, always lifted you up. Always. Made you feel important. I felt invincible.
0: Eileen says Remy's confidence was intoxicating. So was his good job and generosity.
3: So also during this time, he's buying you clothes with some rules attached?
1: I could not wear them around Pat.
3: Your husband?
1: Right. He was not allowed to see me. And there were a lot of running clothes, you know. Was not allowed to wear them in front of him.
3: Did you abide by those rules?
1: Yes, I did.
3: Why? How did he have this power over you?
1: I don't know. I really, honestly, unfortunately, one of my bad characters is I'm a very weak person.
0: Eileen says they would get together whenever they could slip away from their jobs and kids.
3: That's a lot of sneaking around.
1: Yeah, I couldn't take it. I couldn't. It was too much. It got to be too much.
3: Did he say to you, I'm going to divorce Jen?
1: He said it, yeah.
3: Did that make you happy?
1: No. No, because I knew it would hurt her.
0: During the affair, Eileen separated from her husband and moved out, though he was in the dark about why. Then, a few weeks before Jen went missing, Eileen broke it off with Remy and moved back home. But she and Remy weren't completely done. In fact, they were together the day before Jen went missing.
1: We did have sex. I did not want to further the relationship at that point.
3: How did he handle that?
1: You know, he gets upset, You know, he wants what he wants.
0: An affair with the best friend. What would investigators think? That's kind of a bombshell.
6: It's a big bombshell, yes.
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8: 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Two taps later, Claire says nope to the charge and Wells Fargo is on the case. 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

0: Eileen's affair with Remy had lasted for nearly a year, something she'd been hiding from her husband Pat and her best friend Jen. But after Jen went missing, Eileen knew she had to come clean to the police.
1: I needed to help Jen. I needed them to find her, and I would do anything to help them at that moment.
0: How did they react to you when you told them that you were having an affair with your best friend's husband and your best friend is missing?
1: Mm-hmm. They didn't really show me much. You know, they just took what I said, wrote it down, and that was it.
0: You must have been so nervous, though, because this is the first time you're openly talking about this affair to someone other than Remy.
1: Mm-hmm. Yeah, and I was nervous that, you know, Pat's going to find out at this point, and here comes my world, and now my family's going to know that I deceived them, too.
0: But she wasn't alone at the police station. Remy was there, too, right by her side. Though he initially lied and told investigators his marriage was fine, he quickly fessed up.
2: I don't have anything in my life to feel embarrassed about except that. You know, yes, Eileen and I fell in love, but I don't have any deep, dark secrets.
0: That one's pretty deep.
2: It is what it is. But besides that, there is no... I don't drink, I'm not a wife beater, I'm not a kid beater, I'm nothing. People have affairs. It is what it is.
0: But your wife's best friend, and she's gone missing. That's a bombshell.
2: I don't see how that's a bombshell. Because I volunteered every and all information, whatever was asked.
0: One would think, though, that the police might start to look at you with different eyes, knowing this information.
2: Whatever they wanted, I provided.
3: Word does get around. I don't think his affair was as secret as he thought it was.
4: Is this the classic have to look at the spouse?
3: I wouldn't say this, in this case this was the classic look at the spouse. Certainly he was a suspect at that point. You know, so were others. It was as much to rule him out as it was to rule him in at that point. We needed to clarify a couple of things. You know, one about his whereabouts and what he was doing on the morning of December 11th.
0: Remy went over the details of that morning with investigators.
2: Dropped the kids off, came back home between 8:05, 8:15, and I had already logged on to work. There was still some stuff with the projects I was working with other colleagues on that still needed to be done, so little odds and ends. So I had both laptops on.
0: Remy said Jen left to go shopping around 10:30, and after that, he went for a run, ending up at the local YMCA. He told police his exact route through town. As Detective Cobb set out to corroborate Remy's alibi, he was still looking into Jennifer's friend Rob from the computer game, the Brit she'd been flirting with.
3: Anybody was a suspect in the beginning of the investigation. Rob and anybody else that she may have had contact with.
0: The detective asked U.S. Immigration to run a check on Rob's passport. The agency reported back Rob had not entered the United States in 2012. So Rob from the fantasy game was cleared as a potential suspect. Still, Remy insisted Jen had run off with someone.
2: I've told that to the police many times. Many times.
0: And do you think it was a direct link to these online games?
2: Absolutely.
0: Do you think she was having an affair?
2: I can almost guarantee it. In fact, that's what I believed happened on December 11th. She went to go meet someone.
0: Even if she had not met up with Rob from the UK, Eileen still wondered who else Jen had been talking to. All you knew was that Rob was the only one she told you about.
1: Right.
0: She's not telling you about any of the other guys.
1: Mm-hmm. In the lingerie. I thought, well, did she do that to someone else? You know.
0: While Eileen was wondering about that, investigators were wondering about her.
4: Why was Eileen a possible suspect?
3: Just because of her relationship, her involvement with Jennifer and Mr. Ramsaran. Generally, you would think a husband or a male might commit murder, but women can also.
0: Police asked Eileen to take a polygraph test. The results were inconclusive.
1: And they spun it around on me. You know, say I was lying. And I wasn't. And I was truthful from the beginning. And all I wanted to do was help.
0: If you're being open about the affair, what did they think you were lying about?
1: You know, they would ask questions. You know, where were you on such and such a day? I was working. You know, I met up with him.
0: Police investigated the case as a potential homicide, even though Jen was still officially a missing person. Now you've got the van, you've got the phone, but you still have no body.
3: Right.
4: Is that frustrating?
3: It was very frustrating to not be able to find her.
0: That was about to change, along with another discovery. What was and wasn't on these security cameras?
5: This is the sound of Claire cooking dinner at home. And that's the sound of a fraud alert from Wells Fargo flagging a charge for a pricey restaurant in Paris. Considering Claire isn't in Paris right now, that seemed odd to the bank and to Claire. Two taps later, Claire says nope to the charge and Wells Fargo is on the case. However you make money work, Wells Fargo can work with that.
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0: The disappearance of Jen Ramsaran had officially been a missing person case for 2.5 months. February 26th, 2013, that all changed.
1: 11 o'clock at night, I get a phone call, and the police tell me they're downstairs. I went downstairs, I unlocked the door, and that's when I was told that a body was found. Is it my wife? Are you sure? That was heart-wrenching. Heart-wrenching.
2: How did you tell the children?
1: Well, I called all three kids into the master bedroom, and I told the kids, Mommy's in heaven, but she's always going to be with us. That's probably the most difficult thing I've ever had to do.
3: And we all cried for a while.
2: Wow, this is so devastating.
3: You grow up fast, but also somewhat emotionally stunted, I guess. You don't know what to do. You don't know how to behave.
0: Jen's body had been discovered on an embankment about 20 miles from her house.
4: The snow had started to melt and settle enough that, you know, part of her became exposed.
5: She had no clothes on?
4: Right. She was found naked. And I sent people out here, and the scene was secured until we were able to get the forensic people here to process it.
6: It was awful. The grief. And I knew at this point, there's no telling her I'm sorry.
1: What really frustrates me, Jen's body was found just a little over 3 miles away from where that phone was.
2: You feel the police should have looked harder?
1: Absolutely. Even helicopter, something.
0: On the day Jen's body was found, Remy called the local news media back to his house.
7: Gotta be strong for the kids. Make sure they're okay. It's not happening, and we'll figure it out.
0: Despite Remy's tears, one by one, folks around town began to turn against not just him, but Eileen, too. They soon realized they hadn't kept their secret very well.
2: Were you wearing a scarlet letter?
6: Absolutely. They were saying I was involved somehow, you know, and that crushed me. You know, and I couldn't stand up for myself. You know, there's nothing I can say to make anyone believe me. And why would they? I felt awful. So it pushed me towards him.
2: Did you start to talk about being together permanently?
6: Mm-hmm. I would go over, make sure everyone was okay if they needed anything, you know. Didn't plan on moving in.
2: Did he want you to?
6: He did.
2: Why weren't you?
6: No, it's not necessary. You know, the kids are going through so much. You need to focus on the children.
0: Back then, Glenn didn't think there was anything strange about his mom's best friend being around their house.
3: I saw her frequently. Like some days after school, she would just be there with her kids. I was more than happy to play with her daughters.
2: Could you tell if anything was going on with your dad and Eileen at that time?
3: I kind of assumed, but there was no inherent proof that I had witnessed.
2: How did that make you feel? Assuming that they were together.
3: I hadn't harbored any hate for it. It wasn't anything it didn't make me upset, but I didn't feel good. Like, my mom will always be my mom, and I love her.
0: Glenn says his dad tried to protect him and his sisters from all the attention the investigation created.
3: I knew that he was experiencing some major sadness.
2: He was trying to keep things as normal as possible, would you say?
3: Yeah, he was trying to make sure we were all happy and as well off as we could be.
0: At home, he may have been shielding his kids, but online, Remy was outspoken.
8: He started saying things about Jen like, you know, well, she wasn't really a mother for the past 6 months. She had disconnected herself from the family.
9: He seems like a total oversharer.
8: Yes. Yes, overshared everything.
10: He was using social media and news media to kind of get his message out.
2: What message was he trying to get out in the media?
10: That Jennifer changed and that she wasn't, you know, the mother or wife or housekeeper or cook that she used to be.
2: Trying to deflect off of himself? Is that
10: what
2: you believed?
10: Absolutely, yeah, and put this on Jennifer.
0: For investigators, the key to ruling Remy out or in meant corroborating his timeline from that day. He told the detectives he saw Jen leave to go shopping around 10:30 a.m.
10: that we start looking through her cell phone information, we found out that her cell phone last connected to the home Wi-Fi network at 10:57 a.m. on December 11th.
2: This is a red flag for you that her phone is clearly at home when she's not supposed to be.
10: Right. It's hard for him to explain.
2: What else was starting to bother you?
10: Well, we were starting to collect different surveillance videos from various convenience stores, banks, anywhere along the route that Mr. Ramsaram claimed he ran from their residence to the YMCA.
0: Turns out, Remy wasn't on any of them. But he was on tape here, stretching, before entering the Y at 12:42 p.m.
10: So his alibi of running this certain route appears to be false. So we have all these things that are now taking the focus off this could be anybody and putting it really on Mr. Ramsaran.
0: Investigators now believed Remy lied about what he was doing the morning Jen disappeared. As for Eileen, the detective was able to verify her alibi for the time Jen disappeared. She was at work that morning, but not that afternoon. Both she and Remy told investigators this. After his run, Eileen picked Remy up from the Y and dropped him off at home.
10: We still had the question, though, that Eileen picked Mr. Ramsaran up from the YMCA shortly after 1 o'clock that afternoon.
0: He wondered if she wasn't involved in the actual murder. Maybe she was somehow involved in the cover-up.
2: Did you still think that maybe she knew all along what had happened?
10: That was still a possibility that she had some kind of guilty knowledge.
6: They thought I wasn't giving them everything, in which I was. You know, if I had more, I would have given it. I would have given anything to help.
0: Eileen says it was clear investigators were trying to build a murder case against Remy.
6: And I just said, no, that, you know, I'm not believing that.
2: Remy could be controlling.
6: Yeah.
2: But just, in your eyes, not controlling enough where he would take his own wife's life.
6: No. That never even crossed my mind.
0: But it certainly crossed investigators' minds, especially when they found a bloodstain on Remy's sweatshirt, the one he was wearing the day Jen disappeared. Then, 3 months after Jen's body was found, more forensics came in with the autopsy report.
2: What was the medical examiner able to tell you?
10: Well, he was able to rule out any natural cause for her death, any toxicological cause for her death. He ruled out suicide, and he didn't find any accidental cause. So, I mean, essentially, you're left with homicide.
2: What would that leave? Strangulation, if there's no visible marks on the body?
10: Strangulation or suffocation would be possibilities, yes.
1: I get a phone call. Can you come on down? We have those medical results. We'll finally get to talk to him and tell you exactly what happened.
0: May 17th, 2013, 6 months after Jen Ramsaran had gone missing, her husband Remy was back talking with detectives, and it wasn't friendly.
5: What's the truth? What do you have in there? I have the truth.
11: The truth is you killed Jen. You had something.
5: I never.
11: You did. Your alibi is. And clearly, I don't know why you think you're on camera running past these places. You're not. I don't know why you cannot get that in your head, Remy. That the camera doesn't lie, the person does, and you're the one lying about it.
5: I like to leave.
11: No, you're not leaving. I've already told you that. Sit down. You're not leaving. You're under arrest.
2: Booked that same day?
1: Oh, yeah. Not just booked. Perp walk. From a block away, straight through, in chains and manacles and leg irons, the whole ball of wax.
3: I get pulled into the elementary office, and my grandparents are there to pick us up.
2: And, I mean, how do they even... Do they tell you exactly what's happened?
3: I don't even remember how they explained it to me. I just know they probably did. There's just, you know, skips in time that I don't have any particular memory of.
0: Eileen saw it on the news.
2: You want to believe that Remy isn't capable of this.
6: Absolutely.
2: A man you loved or love.
6: Absolutely.
0: By the time they arrested Remy, investigators were convinced Eileen had been telling the truth.
10: There was no evidence that she had any involvement in Jennifer's homicide.
0: But from behind bars, on a recorded jail line, Remy was calling her a lot.
12: Oh, my girl. Oh. That's what, I close my eyes and I imagine what you're wearing and stuff, you know?
13: Mm-hmm.
12: I miss you terribly.
13: I miss you.
2: What does he want to talk about?
6: He wanted to know what I was doing, trying to talk me to move into the house. Still, at this point.
12: Do me one favor, right? When you get back from Potsdam, are you really, honestly going to move in finally?
13: Yeah, probably.
6: And I would almost agree, yes, yes, you know. Just so the phone calls would stop a little bit. And, you know, it's strange, I felt guilty that he was in jail. Because part of me thought, there's no way. There's no way he hurt her.
2: When did you start to have doubts that what you had believed all along maybe wasn't really what happened, that maybe Remy was somehow involved?
6: His dad called me and said they found blood on his sweatshirt. And I thought, okay. But I'm thinking back, I'm thinking to their house and how messy the house was. And, you know, I'm thinking, maybe it's old blood. Just little things were starting to play in my head. And it scared me.
2: Were you starting to live in rewind?
6: Mm-hmm.
2: Going back over every moment, every word?
0: Mm-hmm. Eileen slowly cut off all contact with Remy, but they'd soon meet again. Eileen would be the prosecution's star witness as this case was about to go to court.
2: How do you feel about going to trial?
14: I'm looking forward to it.
2: Can't come soon enough?
14: Oh, I've been begging for it.
15: Case will be about the murder of Jennifer Ramsaran.
0: Remy Ramsaran's trial began in September 2014. Joseph McBride was the Shenango County District Attorney.
2: Do you think the motive was crystal clear?
16: I think that the defendant was obsessed with his girlfriend, Eileen Sales. He was constantly asking Miss Sales to leave her husband so that they could be together.
15: So when December 11th rolled around, it was time for him to get rid of his wife.
0: The DA played some of those many jail calls between Remy and Eileen.
12: You know, I look at my ring finger every day, and I just imagine your name right on there. You're a gift from God. You were meant for me. And I know it was meant for you, right?
13: Yeah.
2: He called you around 2,000 times
6: in jail? Yeah, I had no idea it was that much. No idea. I knew he called me a lot. And it was very tiring. If he didn't answer, he would keep calling till I did answer or I shut my phone off.
0: Remy's friend Jason testified for the prosecution. He told the jury Remy planned to divorce Jen and keep custody of the kids.
17: I mentioned him that Jen would end up getting the kids, and he was very confident that he would be the one that had the kids. I kept telling him, I was like, I don't think that's exactly how it's going to play out.
15: Jennifer was going to get custody. And why is that important? That gives him another reason, another motive to kill his wife.
0: Eileen was the centerpiece of the prosecutor's case. He called her to the stand where she faced Remy in court.
2: How important was Eileen's testimony?
16: Eileen's testimony was crucial to let the jury know the level of obsession. And once again, that level of obsession

0: when he was alone with his girlfriend. That afternoon, the defendant didn't ask her to come into the house to be alone so they could be together.
1: Because, ladies and gentlemen, he wasn't interested in relations that day because he had other things on his mind. He had just killed his wife, and he had to think about what he had to do next to try and not get caught.
2: The prosecutor told the jury Remy had been lying to the police all along. Remy said he was working on his computer that morning, but a forensic expert testified that couldn't be true.
0: In examining the computers, the expert said that there was no work done during those hours.
1: Once again, the defendant's story doesn't match the evidence.
0: In our theory of the case, the defendant had killed his wife, probably in the bedroom, and he was using that time to plan his cover-up and to make sure that he got rid of the evidence against him.
1: And that at 11:30, or 11:15 approximately, the defendant left the scene with the body of his wife in the van.
0: And then he drove the van out to where he dumped the body. Then he dumped the phone at Moonhill Road.
2: Police testified that when they examined the phone, it was in perfect condition.
3: There wasn't any damage, so to us that said that somebody had actually, you know, come down here and placed the phone.
2: McBride said that after planting the phone and dumping the van at the apartment complex, Remy the runner jogged a short mile to the YMCA.
0: Where he was shown on the videotape for the first time, walking into the Y, stretching his arms, acting as if nothing was wrong.
2: And the DA reminded the jurors that it was Remy who found the phone the next day.
4: I found my wife's iPhone.
1: I found it. Come on down. I'm going to wait for you. Found it because he put it there.
2: McBride called a former person of interest to testify, Rob from England. Over Skype, he told the jury he became alarmed that morning when, like a ghost, Jen disappeared in the middle of their Kingdoms of Camelot game.
0: She left the game and had never been heard from since. 15 minutes later, the gentleman from London sent her a text message, "Where did you go?" That message was never replied to.
1: Why is that important? Because she never, ever left the game before. She never, ever left without an explanation.
2: The DA believed that was a key moment that tied his theory together. Remy caught her playing the game in bed and snapped, killing her right there in the bedroom. Investigators even found a spot of blood on the mattress. And there was that blood stain on the sweatshirt Remy wore that day.
0: And the DNA on that blood spot was also partially Remy's, and it was partially Jennifer's. And that was powerful. How much blood of your husband's do you have on your clothes? None. I have none of my wife's blood on anything that I wear. And so I think it's beyond coincidence.
2: But Remy was about to make his case right to the jury. What would they make of his story?
5: I had the perfect life. I had a wife, had a girlfriend, had kids. I have everything anyone would want.

0: Is there no doubt in your mind that you will walk out of here a free man?
1: I'm scared of my death that they're going to send me to jail or prison. But here's the thing. I have truth on my side. I did nothing wrong. I did nothing. I would never harm my wife.
2: As Remy Ramsaran faced life in prison for the murder of his wife, Jen, his parents hired attorney Gilberto Garcia to defend him.
3: I liked him very much. He was extremely respectful, was very open with me, and was very happy that I was there.
1: When he came to visit me on the 26th of December of 2013, was finally the light at the end of a tunnel.
2: In his opening statement, Garcia told the jury the police botched the case from the start.
4: The police did a very shoddy job here. And why? Because they concentrated on Mr. Ramsaran from day one as the suspect. Yes, Mrs. Ramsaran died. We don't know how she died. We don't know when she died. But he did not do it.
2: Remy's lawyer challenged the state's timeline of what happened that morning, highlighting when Remy left the house to go on his run.
4: Mr. McBride said in his opening that he left at 11:30. If he left at 11:30, I have the easiest case in the world, because it is impossible, time-wise, to have done that trip in an hour and 12 minutes, drop a body, get out and place a phone, come back, and then walk to the YMCA. Just can't do it.
2: As for the security cameras that had not captured

0: Remy that day? Garcia said the tapes were worthless. One video was missing a timestamp. Another had a partially obstructed view.
1: And I argued to the jury, you can't see this person walking because there's still another 75 feet further that the camera doesn't see.
0: But the defense was centered on Remy himself. Remy spent 2 full days on the stand. Video cameras were not allowed to record witness testimony, including his.
2: Do you have a strategy?
3: What strategy? Tell the truth. There is no strategy.
0: Remy told the jury his wife had changed in the months before she disappeared and that the two had discussed divorcing. But he was adamant that he had not killed her. Eileen felt uncomfortable sitting in the gallery as Remy testified, so she listened from just outside of the courtroom.
4: I knew he was lying. You know, I could tell. Some of the things he was saying, I needed to hear. I needed to hear how he was talking, how it was sounding coming out of his mouth.
0: The DA says Remy was a difficult witness to cross-examine. The questioning turned to yelling at some points. You were getting frustrated.
5: I was frustrated. I would ask him what day it was, and he would tell me how much he loved his wife. He was failing to follow the rules, and I was doing everything in my control to try and make him to comply and do what he was supposed to do. And when I was doing that, I did raise my voice.
0: How does that affect the jury when there's this somewhat shouting match going on or loud voices?
5: Yeah, I'm not sure how it affects the jury. I cannot let him to continue to fail to answer the questions because those are points that I have to make to the jury regarding his inconsistencies, things that he said before that he wasn't saying on the stand.
0: Garcia says letting Remy be Remy was part of the plan.
1: I let the prosecution yell at him because I wanted the jury to see his human reactions so that they could judge him on that aspect and say, perhaps he said this wrong, but he's honest.
0: Reporter Pat Newell was in the courtroom.
6: I just don't think he could help himself. That's just how he is. Honestly, I'm really surprised he testified. I can't understand why he did. It only hurt himself.
0: Remy was the defense's only witness. In his closing arguments, Garcia addressed Remy's tendency to talk too much.
7: Mr. Ramsarm testified. Oh my goodness, if I would have had a pan, I would have hit him in the head with it. I was so frustrated. Because, you know, he's not the flow witness that every lawyer dreams of. He was eager to tell more than he had to by the questions. I understood him. You can judge him.
0: And he also acknowledged that he himself had wondered about Remy's guilt or innocence.
7: Is it possible that he could have done it? I've asked myself that question a million times. Is it possible Remy could have done it? That's not enough. Suspicion is not enough.
1: What I'm trying to say to the jury at that point is, I've judged him. I've asked myself a million times, could he have done this? And the reason why I ask myself is because I could not come to a conclusion.
2: How do you want people to see you? Who are you?
8: I am who I am. I'm never concerned. I always used
2: who
8: to tell
2: that?
8: The kids.
2: But
8: well, I always
2: that?
8: Tell the kids, specifically the kids, don't worry about what people think you are or who you think they are. The only people that you should be concerned about are the people that love you, the family, your true closest friends. Everyone else, forget about it. Anyone that knows me, I'm a great father. I was also a really good husband. Yes, I cheated on my wife. However, I was a great father.
2: It is a circumstantial case.
8: Wholly circumstantial.
2: Do you worry about motive and how the jury will feel about motive, the affair?
8: People have affairs all the time and they wind up killing their wives. It is what it is. I don't know what it is. I didn't do anything. Here's the thing. If I had done anything to my wife, would I have gone out and tried and find her phone? Would I try and help and answer every question to the police? Oh, I should have lawyered up right off the bat. You have to remember, my life was absolutely fantastic. Absolutely fantastic.
2: You were living,
8: not
2: though,
8: a care in the world.
2: With a secret.
8: Okay.
2: That isn't always fantastic.
8: No, no. Here's the thing, though. Might be a secret, but in regards to Jen and I splitting apart and whatever happened, it was always there. I mean, it's not like a bad thing.
2: You had a plan.
8: Absolutely.
2: Did you have a plan to kill your wife.
3: Of course not.
2: Is this all about Remy? Remy wanted to have the life he wanted.
3: Whoa, that's where you're absolutely wrong. I had the perfect life. I had a wife, had a girlfriend, had kids. I have everything anyone would want. The worst thing to have ever happened to me is Jen go missing. Absolutely worst thing.
0: It was one of the oddest defenses we've heard from a murder suspect. His affair made him too happy to kill? And yet his lawyer seemed to agree.
9: What could trigger a man to kill his wife the morning after he's back with his girlfriend? Apparently they had sexual relations, so that should have been hormonally good for him.
7: You heard a lot of stuff about sexual activity. Does that make a man a killer? And is that evidence of intent to kill your wife on a morning after you have been with your girlfriend? You were happy as a pig in mud.
0: Remy's fate was now in the jurors' hands. How would they judge the man who says he doesn't care what anyone thinks?
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3: After 3 weeks of trial, the jurors got the case against Remy Ramsaran.
4: Did you think he was going to get off?
5: I was worried.
4: Why were you worried?
5: Because at that point, I believed he hurt her.
4: Did you just think that maybe there wasn't enough concrete evidence?
5: They kept saying circumstantial. And I thought, well, that circumstantial is pretty heavy stuff.
4: What do you think happened that day when you run it through your mind?
5: He knew I was back home, and he was angry. And I think Jen had decided that I'm moving on, too, and I think he just couldn't handle it. I just think he just snapped.
3: After just 3 hours, a verdict.
6: With respect to count one of the indictment, charging the crime of murder in the second degree, how do you find the defendant? Guilty or not guilty?
7: Defendant guilty.
5: I had so many emotions, I can't even tell you. It was emotion overload.
3: Jen's friend Teresa was relieved, but heartbroken.
8: She took her away from everyone. She was just the nicest, caring person, I think, that I ever met. She was nice to everyone.
3: At the time, Glenn was almost 12 years old. He and his sisters didn't even get the news from a family member.
9: My siblings and I were seeing a therapist, and she told us, and we just went back to the same old, same old. Just living.
4: So you learned about your dad's guilty verdict from the therapist?
9: Yeah.
4: Do you remember your reaction?
9: Not really. I just kind of was unfazed at that point because nothing could really get worse.
3: The judge sentenced Remy to 25 years to life.
9: We just knew we wouldn't see my dad for a long time.
4: Did you feel like, in a way, both of your parents had died?
9: Yeah, it was. You lose any sense of what a normal house feels like.
3: Glenn and his sister stayed in New Berlin, living with Jen's parents.
9: My grandparents are on the older side. They didn't know what to buy me for Christmas. They didn't know what to feed me. They tried, but, you know, it's rough. And especially being of the older generation, you know, they're so out of touch with the problems that, you know, I'm going to face.
4: Did your grandparents ever say anything negative about your dad, or say, you know, your dad did this and we don't want you to talk to him, or did they try to stay out of it?
9: My grandpa never. He just stayed out of it entirely. My grandma had been very verbal on Facebook prior to it, cursing out my dad.
4: Are you allowed to go see him in prison?
9: I'm not, no.
4: You're not? So your grandparents are keeping you from him?
9: Yeah, and there wasn't really talk of going to see him.
4: Did you think, maybe my dad did this?
9: I didn't even entertain ideas. You know, my siblings never talked about it. We didn't watch Dateline or know about anything in the case. We simply just lived in the world that it happened and didn't bother thinking about it.
3: But Glenn says that as they got older, they did talk about it more. And once he turned 18, he decided to see his dad in prison.
4: Did your dad say anything to you like, I didn't do this? You know, I'm wrongfully accused.
9: Well, yes, he did. And, I mean, I believe him.
3: Glenn says his dad told him his defense attorney, Gilberto Garcia, did a terrible job.
9: He didn't call a witness to the stand. My dad went on stand because he realized that his lawyer had no idea what to do and had no witnesses to call to the stand. So he had no representation.
3: Glenn went on to college studying to become an engineer. While he continued to believe his dad was innocent, Eileen remained convinced of his guilt. She was struggling to put her life back together.
5: My girls need their mom back. I know that Jen and Remy's kids, that can't happen. And I sometimes think to myself, why should I be happy? Why should I be happy when I can move forward, I can move on, but her kids don't have a mom.
4: Do you wish you would never met him?
5: Yeah. I do. I feel like, honestly, if I hadn't walked into their lives, even for Girl Scouts, they would still be together. The guilt, the regret, the heartache, it's overwhelming. And it's hard to not think of every second of every day.
4: What's your biggest regret in all of this?
5: My affair. What I did to Jen. Absolutely. And her family. I hurt her family. You know, and you think to yourself, it's over. But is it? It's never going to be over.
3: It certainly wasn't over for Remy. Outside the prison walls, his dad was using his life savings to help his son. He hired new defense attorneys who began working on an appeal.
10: As we dug into this, this first trial was, in my opinion, a complete joke.
11: Follow the evidence. You will see it for yourself. It's insane what's happened.

0: When Remy Ramsaran first sat down with us just before his conviction, he seemed confident.
1: I have truth on my side. I always have. I did nothing wrong. I did nothing.
0: And he gushed about his attorney, Gilberto Garcia.
1: My attorney's been ready forever. We've been ready. Been ready.
0: Garcia also seemed confident, despite the challenges they faced.
2: All these cases are difficult. If someone says, by any chance, that they're not, they don't know what they're talking about. But to be quite frank, I was very, very positive. And that rubbed off on him.
0: But this is Remy after his conviction.
1: He was an idiot. Everybody knows that. Everybody saw that.
0: It's no surprise to hear a convicted killer badmouth his attorney. But maybe this time, this convict had a point.
3: There's no way this gentleman had enough knowledge to be able to represent somebody on a murder charge.
0: Melissa Swartz and David Hammond became Remy's appeals attorneys in 2018. They were alarmed by Gilberto Garcia's inexperience.
4: It was kind of unclear what type of law he practiced, what sorts of cases he handled. It was kind of all over the place.
0: Garcia didn't have a legal specialty. He mostly handled civil matters, including bankruptcy and divorce. They learned that he had never tried a single murder case. In fact, he'd only tried one criminal case his entire career, but withdrew before it finished, telling the judge he wasn't competent enough to defend his client.
3: I think the Ramsarans stumbled upon somebody who was a very good salesman, right? He looked the part, he dressed the part, he talked the part, and they don't know enough to realize that he actually didn't know anything that he was talking about.
5: Would you say that you and your parents were bamboozled by Gilberto Garcia?
1: Absolutely we were. Absolutely. The man lied. I mean, it was a joke. It was a big old farce.
0: The two attorneys pored over the trial record as well as the case file. That's when they discovered just how unprepared Remy's lawyer had been. They say it looked like he was learning criminal law as he went along, printing out information from Google.
5: Is he Googling specific things about this case, or he's just Googling general things about forensics?
3: General things about forensics.
4: General basic concepts, almost like Wikipedia-style articles.
3: Yeah, there was one on the basics of DNA.
5: This is a defendant's worst nightmare if you have an attorney who's literally having to Google basic things about murder.
3: Yes. I would hope it's every defendant's worst nightmare.
0: And when it came to cross-examining witnesses, the new attorneys say Garcia's performance proved even further just how ill-equipped he was to handle Remy's case.
3: I mean, one of the most amazing things that I thought, I was like, wow, this guy really knows nothing about this case. He's in week two of a murder trial, and he's asking questions almost like he needs them to provide him with the answer because he doesn't know it.
4: Cops would come and testify, and he'd say, all right, tell me everything you did in this case. At one point, he asked Cobb, why do you think he's guilty? The cop's like, well, this.
3: Yeah, let me go on for seven pages.
4: Very basic things you don't do.
5: Is this like somebody watching Law & Order and then thinking they can go and try a murder case?
3: Or Dateline. It's like somebody who's an avid Dateline fan all of a sudden thinking, okay, I'm going to handle this four-week-long murder trial.
0: Remy's family paid Garcia more than $100,000. They say much of it was supposed to be spent on expert witnesses.
4: We were able to prove that at zero point throughout the entire period of time that he represented Remy, did he ever have a single conversation with a single expert.
0: He didn't call any experts to testify, and according to Hammond, didn't prepare Remy for the most important moment of his life.
4: And then he puts Remy on the stand, doesn't have a single conversation with him about the case.
6: He said, you know, Remy, you're a very spontaneous person. If you are prepped, it's going to come across robotic, not genuine. We don't want that. We don't want you prepped.
4: Here's a guy who loves to talk. He's got no direction. The questions are poorly framed. And so on cross-examination, it's a complete disaster.
0: And then there was Garcia's closing argument.
7: I've asked myself that question a million times. Is it possible Remy could have done it?
0: Remy's new lawyer said the nearly two-hour summation was confusing and ineffective.
7: We're going to paint this red, and it will be red at the end. If there is a reasonable hypothesis, let's move on. I'm not going to go there. This little thing can be a killer.
0: According to Hammond and Swartz, the incompetence added up to an unfair trial. They presented what they learned about Garcia to the court in what's known as a 440 motion, hoping to get Remy's conviction reversed.
3: It's very rare that 440 motions are actually granted.
0: But with this case, as with Remy Ramsaran himself, you can never quite predict what will happen next.
8: There's no words for it. I've never seen anything like it.
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0: Remy Ramsaran waited behind bars for years as his appeal wound its way through the New York courts. The petition his new attorneys filed in 2019 was a long shot, but they were confident.
1: We knew we were going to win.
2: It was so obvious.
0: They were right. A judge found that Remy's attorney, Gilberto Garcia, was incompetent and granted Remy a new trial. Garcia was also censured by the New Jersey Office of Attorney Ethics for misrepresenting his experience to the Ramsaran family. And while he defended his reputation at a hearing for Remy's appeal, Garcia told Dateline he respects the judge's decision to grant a new trial.
3: I always had faith it would happen.
1: I mean, there's two different things. There's one, not getting a fair trial, but someone could still be guilty and not get a fair trial.
3: Yeah, I just don't think he did. I don't even think the Eileen thing would have ever caused him to do any sort of harm to my mom. I think it would have been highly more likely for my mom to have just left the house, but for any violence to occur is insane. I still don't see how murder would have been a solution to any problem.
0: There was a new prosecutor on the case, Ben Bergman. On one point, he agreed with the defense.
1: You're on the other side of Remy Ramsaran as the acting prosecutor here, but did you agree that he should have a new trial based on what you saw?
4: Yeah, no doubt. I don't think I've ever seen or have heard of the sort of ineffectiveness that occurred in this case. I mean, I think you can find some decisions where an attorney might fall asleep during a trial or hearing, and that's been ruled not to be ineffective. So that just puts it in perspective, you know, how bad it has to be, and it was bad.
0: Still, that didn't mean he believed Remy was innocent.
1: How certain were you that Remy Ramsaran killed his wife?
4: No doubt in my mind.
0: The new prosecutor got up to speed on all the evidence. He also went looking for more.
4: We did a lot of analysis on computers, phones, and things like that, and we got some good information.
0: Turned out that very morning, Jen disappeared. She'd left these three voicemails for Rob, her UK gaming friend.
5: I'll stop now so the voicemail isn't too long and goes through.
1: What was on the voicemails to Rob?
4: Basic pleasantries. Hi, how are you doing?
5: You know, I got up and brushed my teeth and brushed my hair.
4: Talked about letting her dog out, but zero mention of I'm leaving the house to go shopping today. Zero mention of that.
5: The youngest one lost another tooth at school yesterday. I think it's her seventh or eighth, but five or six teeth in the last less than a week.
4: In those three messages, you get the clear picture. She had no intention of leaving the house that day.
1: So you don't believe she was ever going to the Carousel Mall in Syracuse?
4: No, absolutely not.
0: Bergman believed that drove a hole right through Remy's story about that day. But the prosecutor faced a new obstacle. For the retrial, the judge was not going to allow Rob to testify remotely from the UK, and Rob refused to fly to the US.
1: Was that a big deal to your prosecution, not having him?
4: Yeah, it was huge because, you know, there was a very tight timeline that we were using. And what I understood this person's testimony would be is that Jen would never go just off the game without saying bye to him and other people. And on that particular day and around the time the defendant was getting home, all of a sudden she was ghosted everybody. No one could talk to her, find her. She just wasn't there anymore.
0: Another witness, Lieutenant Richard Cobb, the lead investigator, passed away from a heart attack. He was only 53.
4: The community was shook when they heard of his passing.
1: It was shocking for us as well to hear this news, and also a blow to your investigation, to your, you know, before this trial.
4: Yeah, losing your lead investigator on a murder case is never a good thing, ever.
0: Also not good for the state's case? In one of Remy's appeals, a judge found that the original prosecutor mischaracterized the significance of that blood on Remy's sweatshirt.
4: There was blood on the sweatshirt, but there's no way scientifically to tell whose it is because it was a mixture. So it could have been Jen's DNA and his blood. Could have been her blood and his DNA. Could have been both of them. You know, you just don't know. So that really wasn't of any value.
0: So Bergman wouldn't use it for the retrial. But he hoped to use Remy's own words against him, specifically something he told me.
4: When you were interviewing him, there comes a point where you ask him some question about, you know, he wasn't having a good life or things weren't going well for him.
2: I had the perfect life. I had a wife, I had a girlfriend, I had kids, I have everything anyone would want.
4: It was very cold. That's not the reaction of someone who's being falsely accused.
0: Meanwhile, Remy's attorneys were making their own preparations. They thought the state's timeline didn't make sense. And they talked to a witness who seemed to contradict it. He said he saw someone driving Jen's van hours later, that afternoon.
6: He could point to precisely where it was driving. He knew almost exactly what time of day this was on December 11th. It was around 5:30 p.m., well after this van is allegedly dropped at the apartments, when Remy is demonstrably at home. And he says the van pulls over, it's very suspicious, and it was a burnt orange Chrysler Town and Country van.
1: Did that witness see someone else driving the van that they believe was not Remy?
6: He couldn't make out who was in the car. But Remy demonstrably couldn't have been driving the van. He's at home.
7: He's at home.
6: Calling the police. Mr. Garcia was well aware of this witness, but that witness was never called.
0: Hammond and Swartz believed that could mean the real killer, not Remy, was out dumping the body, the phone, and the van. And they had one more new discovery, a potentially huge one. They hired a DNA expert to review the forensic reports, and she found this.
7: Under Jennifer Ramsaran's fingernails was male DNA.
0: It was a partial profile of male DNA. Their expert said it was not enough to conclusively identify a person, but she could say it did not come from Remy.
1: That's a mysterious element to this.
7: It is a mysterious element because if you know anything about DNA under fingernails, most experts will testify that it has to be, it's not from a handshake, right? It's not from me touching Dave's leg quickly. It's from some sort of, you know, actual contact.
0: Contact like a struggle between a victim and an attacker.
6: Combine another man's DNA under her fingernails with the van being driven by someone else, it suddenly was a very interesting defense the second time around.
0: Interesting is one way to describe what happened next.
8: I have never done...
1: What are
8: I have
1: you
8: never
1: talking
8: even,
1: about?
8: You have no idea. Have you ever been in prison? It is hilarious.
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0: Remy Ramsaran remained behind bars even after he won an appeal granting him a new trial. We spoke over Zoom from the county jail.
13: One thing about me, I'm straightforward, I tell it like it is.
0: And like our last interview, he had plenty to say about his innocence.
1: You feel you're wrongfully accused?
8: I've always been wrongfully accused. And that's the tip of the iceberg.
13: And you might think that I'm arrogant or this or that. I have nothing to hide. I've always told the truth. I'm a classic oversharer. And guess what? In all of my interviews with the cops and everything else, I've never said anything to incriminate myself.
0: He also wanted to talk about his first trial.
13: What convicted me were people and their words, people and their lies, especially the cops.
0: And he had harsh words for his own defense attorney.
1: What would you say to Gilberto Garcia?
13: Scumbag. You're a scumbag. He knows he's a scumbag.
0: Gilberto Garcia had something to say about his former client, too. He now tells Dateline he believed Remy was guilty from day one.
1: I want to ask you something from our first interview, which was a memorable moment for a lot of people. You said, I had the perfect life. I had a wife. I had a girlfriend. I had the kids. You said your life was fantastic.
13: It was.
1: You don't have any regrets about
13: saying that? None whatsoever. It's the truth. My life was perfect. I had a great life. Period. Great career.
1: So you haven't reflected on the fact that you had another woman and that...
13: What are you talking
1: about?
13: That
1: led to all of this?
13: It's not I had another woman. What a lot of people didn't understand, and I didn't want to say it when I interviewed with you originally, we had threesomes. It was my wife, Eileen, and myself. There is no issues. And it was going on for a while.
0: That was a brand new claim. Eileen insists it's not true. And curiously, Remy never told the police about it during the investigation.
1: Your life is on the line, and you're not going to reveal that?
13: There's no need. Once, what did I tell you from the beginning? What did they have on me? Nothing, because I didn't do anything.
0: Remy then told me this.
1: How has it been for you sitting in a cell day after day as you clearly have so much bottled up? Is this all you think about all day long?
13: Not at all. Prison is easy. You don't understand. There's so much freedom in prison. It's crazy to say. I'm a guy, Mr. Corporate America, Charles Schwab and Company, American Express, IBM. Prison is freedom. Look, I have never... done.
1: What are
13: I have
1: you
13: never
1: talking
13: even,
1: about?
13: You have no idea. Have you ever been in prison? It is hilarious. You can get cell phones. You can get anything you want in prison if you are looking for it. It is
1: insane.
13: So
1: you're trying to say you're a shark in prison.
13: No, not me. Absolutely not. I'm telling you, prison's a joke. Prison has a lot of freedom. You can get basically anything you want.
1: You can get anything you want except for your freedom.
13: Do you know what freedom is in there? There's so much freedom like you wouldn't believe. It is insane.
1: One of the problems people had with your interview last time was that they felt like you were arrogant and the way you were talking, it was like you didn't care or you didn't care about your wife.
13: What?
1: And now here you are saying that you're Mr. Corporate America and prison's easy and you,
13: it is
1: Remy,
13: easy.
1: You sound arrogant again.
13: It's not arrogance. It's the truth.
1: Remy, I forgot how much energy you have.
13: It's not about energy. Look, I'm Mr. Marathon. Bottom line, I am innocent. I've always been innocent.
0: Would the next jury agree? Turns out, we'll never know.
7: I think there was challenges from both sides. I think we had a difficult job. It's very hard to reinvestigate a case that's 10 years old, but it's also extremely difficult to prosecute a case that's 10 years old.
4: So we're gearing up for trial. And we started talking about plea offers. At one point, the defense approached me asking if I would take a plea or accept a plea. And I said, all right, listen, I'll talk to the parents about it. I'll go up today.
0: Jen's parents made clear what was important to them.
4: We met with the parents and went over the pros and cons. And they wanted him to go into that courtroom and say that he was guilty.
0: Remy agreed to do just that. In October 2023, he pleaded guilty to a reduced charge of manslaughter. There would be no second trial.
4: He admitted to killing his wife, the mother of those kids.
0: Instead of possibly spending the rest of his life in prison, Remy was sentenced to 22 years. But with time served, his attorneys expect he'll serve less than half.
7: So he'll be out of prison, I believe, somewhere around 8.5 years.
1: There will be people watching this who will feel like, what? He's killed his wife and that's it? That's all he has left?
4: Yeah, no doubt. You know, and I get that, but there's a chance we could have went to trial and we lost. Then there's no more time he gets. If I have the parents of a victim, a murder victim, who are saying to me that we agree to this and that brings them some peace, you know, that has a lot of value.
1: With this guilty plea, are you now saying that you killed your wife? Did you kill Jen?
13: No, not at all. The answer is no.
0: Remy told us that while he said the word guilty in court, he is anything but.
13: I am not guilty. I am innocent.
1: You have a fantastic new defense team. Why not try to clear your name?
14: How? With this jury? Are you kidding me?
0: Remy says he would rather spend 8 more years in prison for a crime he didn't commit than take his chances with a legal system he doesn't trust.
13: The jury pools are tainted. That's just fact.
1: What comes next for you when you get out? Are you going to work to clear your name? Are you going to reenter
13: You're
1: society?
13: You're going to clear my name. I'm not worried about that. Thanks to you folks, find out whose DNA is underneath my wife's fingernails. And that will
1: that
13: go...
1: That is certainly a promise that I cannot make.
0: Remy's son, Glenn, has always believed his dad was innocent and supported the decision to take a guilty plea instead of risking life in prison.
1: Do you think about the future when your dad gets out, which will be within the next decade?
3: Not really. I don't know what my life will be. I'll graduate with a bachelor's in mechanical engineering, and I'll probably get a good job. I want to build my own house at some point. But my life can take so many different turns in that time. 8 years is a lot of time. I can't bother to imagine what life will be like. I just have to make do for now.
0: Eileen told us that even all these years later, thinking about Remy and what happened still feels like a nightmare she can't wake up from. But she'll also never stop thinking about her friend Jen.
5: How do you want Jen to be remembered? As a beautiful woman that she was. Kind and loving, would do anything for anyone, and she did those things for me.
15: Some people are going to remember you as being the worst kind of friend to Jen.
5: You know, you can't take back what you've done, but what we shared as friends, I will always hold close to my heart. Our talks and the things we did.
15: And if you had have gotten that second chance to talk to her, what would you have told her?
5: I'm so very sorry. So very sorry.
15: What do you miss most about your mom?
3: I mean, I miss everything about her. You know, I wish she could be here for my sisters. My younger sister especially, because I see my mom and her so much.
16: That's all for now. I'm Lester Holt. Thanks for joining us.
17: I'll never forget it till the day I die.
18: This home invasion, a young woman shot and killed, a man injured.
17: It was beyond tragic.
19: Did you feel for him?
17: Yes, I did.
19: What was Nick telling you?
17: That they pushed and pulled back and forth with a shotgun.
20: The gun went off. No, it hit Heidi. And she went straight down.
5: There's a lot of pain there.
21: There was a lot of pressure on the police department.
19: You guys essentially hit a brick wall.
21: Yeah, it was extremely frustrating trying to track down this intruder and figure out who had done this.
19: You're with a man whose wife had just been recently murdered. You had a lot of questions.
22: Yeah, I think that anybody would. I started to do my own investigating.
5: I feel like I don't know the full truth.
23: She made those recordings. She risked a lot. She wanted to know once and for all what happened to Heidi.
16: Who killed Heidi? Secrets and lies in a Minnesota mystery. I'm Lester Holt, and this is Dateline. Here's Blaine Alexander with 65 Seconds.
24: Sunday morning in St. Paul, Minnesota is so often a picture of peace. But not that Sunday morning, April 25th, 2010. The call came in just after 6:30 a.m.
25: Patrol 911.
24: A young woman, Heidi Furcus, was on the line.
25: Someone's trying to break into my home.
26: What city are you in? St. Paul?
25: I'm in St. Paul.
26: Hang on.
24: Seconds later, there was a loud noise. The call dropped. Then Heidi's husband, Nick, called 911, frantic. 911,
25: I
2: 911.
6: We're within shot. So we're talking to the hot rabbit shot.
2: Wait, you've been shot?
6: Yes, please.
2: What's your name? What's your name? Nick? Stay on the phone with me, okay? You said your wife is shot also?
6: Yeah, she's not moving. Oh, please.
2: Nick, listen to me. I've got help coming.
6: Hurry.
24: Seven minutes passed before officers went into the house with guns drawn. The intruder was nowhere to be seen.
8: I got the call Sunday morning. My boss told me that there had been a home invasion shooting.
24: St. Paul Police Sergeant Jim Gray raced to the scene.
9: How fresh was the scene at this point?
8: The officers who initially responded commented that they could smell the gunpowder in the air.
9: What do you remember when you first arrived here at this house?
8: Crime scene tape was up. There's a lot of officers coming and going. The St. Paul fire medics had already transported Nick to Regents Hospital.
9: So by the time you got here, Nick wasn't even in the house anymore.
8: No, he had been shot, so he was in a lot of pain. He was quite hysterical.
24: Gray stepped inside the...
8: Just a few feet away was the shotgun that was used to shoot both Heidi and Nick laying on the ground.
10: And then if you look further into the house, you can see in towards the kitchen, and then that's where Heidi was laying there.
11: What did you think when you first saw Heidi lying there on the ground?
10: It was beyond tragic. Obviously, it looked like they were sleeping, and they were woken up by this intruder trying to gain entry into their house.
24: Heidi, just 25 years old, was dead. Her last words uttered in panic.
2: Break into my home.
10: She was obviously scared. You could hear it in her voice.
11: Anything about that call that stood out to you?
10: Well, just the main thing that stood out for me is just the way it ended. You can hear a loud noise, which is presumed to be the shotgun blast, and then the phone goes dead.
11: What did you think when you heard that?
10: That's her last moments on this earth. And we're trying to figure out who is responsible for that.
12: Sergeant Gray figured an intruder might have seen the house as the perfect target.
8: It's got the enclosed porch in it, which makes that if somebody was trying to attempt an entry into the house, it made it a little more difficult to see or hear if you were walking by.
9: Make it a little easier for somebody to possibly break into this house.
8: Yes.
24: He took a closer look and noticed tool marks on the door frame.
11: What sorts of evidence were you trying to lift from the house in that initial walkthrough?
10: You're obviously determining, okay, we need the fingerprint and trying to get DNA evidence from the door lock itself, and then also get DNA evidence from that shotgun to try to locate this intruder.
11: When you did that, were you able to lift fingerprints from the shotgun, from the lock, from the door jamb?
10: Yeah.
24: The manhunt was on.
8: Our main primary focus is trying to find that individual and get him into custody as quick as possible.
11: What were officers doing to find this guy?
10: The initial officers, along with the canine team, tried to track this intruder, then started knocking on the doors in the neighborhood to see if anybody had seen or heard anybody running through the neighborhood.
24: But Gray was already facing tough odds. While the house does sit on a main road, an alleyway in the back was a perfect route for someone to escape.
11: Home security cameras were not common then, and it was early on a Sunday.
10: A lot of people were either asleep or else just waking up. The neighbors didn't have a lot of information for us.
9: Kind of stuck.
8: Yes, stuck before we even got started.
24: Maybe Nick could get the investigation unstuck. He was at the hospital, alive, getting treatment for a horrific-looking wound, telling investigators about his fight with the intruder.
27: The gun went off again, and that's when I got hit.

0: the hospital in St. Paul, Minnesota, Nick Furcus was getting urgent care for the shotgun blast that tore through his thigh. Even so, he fought through the pain to give investigators bits and pieces about the intruder he said broke into his home.
1: He was a lot bigger than me.
2: When you got shot, can you describe when you were wrestling with a gun with him?
1: It was fast. He just came in and I tried to push him away. That's when the gun went off and that's when Heidi fell down.
0: Just 5 miles from the hospital, Heidi's dad was arriving at church. A grim-faced pastor who had been called by police was waiting.
3: The pastor had pulled him aside to let him know.
0: Heidi's brother, Pete, and his wife, Jolene.
3: And then offered to take my dad home where my mom was, still getting ready for church for that morning. And so my dad then gave the news to my mom.
0: Next, Heidi's dad called Pete.
3: I could tell something was not good. He was really upset.
0: What did he tell you?
3: He told us that there had been a home invasion at Heidi and Nick's house and that they had both been shot and that Heidi was dead.
0: He told you Heidi was gone?
3: Yeah.
0: Did you even believe him in that moment?
4: No.
5: No, because it just...
4: Surreal.
5: Yeah.
3: Mm-hmm. Made no sense to... Yeah. Why anything like that should even be happening in their life and in their home.
0: Heidi's close friend Krista got a call from her dad, too.
6: He had told me that something had happened at the house and that Heidi didn't make it.
4: This is somebody that you've known since your earliest memories.
6: Mm-hmm. I was in shock. And I dropped the phone. I was devastated. It didn't seem real.
0: Meanwhile, Sergeant Gray was busy ramping up his search for the killer and learning more about the young couple.
7: They were in love. They lived in an apartment for a little while before buying this was going to be their first house that they lived in. So they've only been married for a short period of time.
8: They seem happy together?
7: Yes, very happy. Everybody we came into contact had nothing but good things to say about both Heidi and Nick.
0: Growing up in St. Paul in the late 1980s, Heidi was the youngest of three siblings and the only girl.
8: When people see Heidi, what's the first thing they notice about her?
4: I think her smile.
3: And she brought a lot of joy everywhere she went.
9: She was always very caring, outgoing, quirky, spunky.
0: And with a maturity well beyond her years.
4: She always pushed us to think a little bit deeper.
3: Yeah. And she just carried herself with a lot of confidence, but not in an overbearing way. She was very comfortable in her own skin. She would just kind of lean in and make you feel important just by her being with you.
0: What did family mean to her?
4: I would say Heidi put family before anything.
0: Pete found that out after he moved away from Minnesota. Heidi wasn't happy, and she let him know.
3: She wanted to have a little come to Jesus talk about
8: that. She thought
3: that.
8: You weren't spending enough time
3: right.
8: with the
3: yeah.
8: family.
3: Yeah, and kind of caught me off guard, have my younger sister kind of calling me out.
8: Like she was getting you in line.
3: Oh, yes, yeah.
0: Another centerpiece of Heidi's life was her deep Christian faith.
6: The faith that she had radiated to other people.
8: Did you see that drive her in a lot of the things that she did, that faith?
6: I did. She spent a lot of time in the youth group, Sunday school, volunteering.
0: It was while volunteering that Heidi met Nick, the son of a successful local businessman with a home improvement company.
10: His desire to uplift everyone around him was at the heart of who he is.
0: Nick's longtime friend, Preston.
10: Nick loves people, and he's very good with people.
8: What types of things did he like growing up?
10: The outdoors, blue sky, nature.
0: An ideal companion on a fishing trip, says Erica, also in Nick's circle of close friends.
11: There were things I didn't want to do. I didn't want to touch the fish. That was his job.
0: Nick and Heidi's relationship blossomed.
10: They were deeply in love, and from very early on, they were interested together in growing as a couple.
12: Heidi Marie Erickson.
0: After Heidi graduated from high school, she began studying at the University of Northwestern in St. Paul. Taking courses in graphic design along with Bible and theology. Krista took classes there too.
6: We were getting lunch together, and she had told me during lunch
8: that he proposed.
6: Yes.
8: And she said yes.
6: Yes. She was very excited.
13: They tied the knot in 2005. Nick was 22, Heidi just 20. She ended up working with her dad at a financial services firm while Nick ran the carpet cleaning division of his dad's company. Never too busy for others, says his friend Andrew.
14: He was volunteering with Urban Homeworks, and he was on the board of a couple of different nonprofits and taught some classes in the evenings to people coming out of incarceration.
13: In 2007, Heidi and Nick bought a home in an up-and-coming neighborhood of St. Paul.
6: So she was excited to get started on that.
8: That felt like a big first step in this new chapter.
6: Yes.
13: But Heidi was on edge about crime.
9: I think that was a concern of her in general. You know, how we all have our own little personal fears.
13: Heidi told friends she wanted a new place, somewhere she could feel safer. She was a planner and started looking at apartments here in Minneapolis, preparing for a new chapter.
6: They were looking to move so that they could start a family.
8: Did Heidi want to be a mom?
6: She did.
13: Pete and Jolene remember Heidi doting on their son, Henry.
9: She was such a good aunt that there's no way she wouldn't have been an amazing mom. So I know that that was important to her, just family life.
13: But in April 2010, those plans were in pieces. And Nick was in the hospital, suffering from that gunshot wound. In spite of his trauma, he was about to sit down with Sergeant Gray, determined to play his part in tracking down Heidi's killer.
7: He's a victim and also a living witness to this incident. 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

0: hours after Heidi's death, Nick Furcus had been treated for that close-range shotgun blast. And even though he was hobbling on crutches, he went straight to the St. Paul Police Department to speak with investigator Jim Gray.
1: Did you feel for him?
2: Yes, I did. Obviously, he's been through a traumatic incident with his wife being shot and then him being shot as well. I tried to put him at ease.
3: Noah, this is a very traumatic situation, okay?
0: Gray began by asking Nick what he and Heidi did the day before the shooting.
3: What time did you wake up on Saturday morning?
4: I think we got up around 10 a.m.
2: She went with one of her coworkers, and then they went shopping at the Mall of America.
0: Nick said when Heidi got home, they ordered burgers, delivery, then watched the movie Avatar and ended up going to sleep after midnight.
3: Did you lock up the house or anything?
4: If I'm honest, I don't know if I remember to throw the bolt after the delivery. I think I just shut the door.
0: At about 6 a.m. on Sunday, Nick said he woke up.
4: So I got up and went and got a glass of water from the bathroom. Go back to sleep, but just kind of fitfully sleep. And then I heard the screen door open.
2: Nick told me he heard somebody fiddling with the front doorknob. And then he then woke up Heidi and told her that somebody was trying to break into the house.
1: What happened after that?
2: Nick went and grabbed his shotgun that he was storing in the closet of their bedroom, loaded it with two shells, and then he escorted Heidi down the stairs as she's trying to call 911 on her cell phone. So Heidi was going first down the stairs, and then he was following behind her.
4: I said, let's go out to the garage. Let's get out of here.
3: Why go to the garage? Because
4: that's where our car is.
0: Nick said they were passing through the entryway, heading to the back door to escape, when the intruder pushed open the front door.
4: And so I try to shut the door shut, but it gets forced open.
3: What did this guy look like?
4: He was a black guy with a dark hooded sweatshirt that was drawn up pretty tight.
3: So how much do you think he weighed?
4: Maybe it was 215, 220.
0: And more than 6 feet tall. Nick said the intruder, who was wearing gloves, grabbed the shotgun.
1: At one point, you pick up one of his crutches.
2: I wanted to have a better idea how Nick and this intruder struggled over the shotgun. So then I used Nick's crutch as kind of a prop and grabbed a hold of it and asked Nick a variety of questions about where the intruder's hands were at and then where his hands were at as they struggled over the shotgun.
1: So you're holding up his crutch saying, was the shotgun like this? Was it like this? What was Nick telling you?
2: That they pushed and pulled back and forth with each other in the shotgun.
4: He pushes it up against my chest, and the gun went off. I know it hit Heidi. I don't know where it hit her, but I know it hit her. She was running away, and she went straight down, and that's when it went off the second time and hit me in the leg.
3: After you get shot, what happens next then?
4: He's gone.
3: He takes off up there?
4: I fall down. He's gone.
2: Nobody deserves anything at all like this, and to be violated in your home like this is just absolutely horrible.
0: As the nearly three-hour interview progressed, Sergeant Gray switched gears and asked Nick about his marriage.
3: Any problems you guys have going on?
4: Just our level of intimacy in our relationship.
3: Are you stepping out at all by chance?
4: To other women?
3: Yeah.
4: No, absolutely not.
3: Any concerns that she was stepping out at
4: you? No, absolutely not. We had a lot of trust in that part of our relationship.
3: You guys got insurance policies on each other?
4: No, we don't.
3: You guys have any problems with it?

0: like that?
1: Just the normal stuff, like, you know, stresses about finances.
2: Nick told the investigator he and Heidi, like so many who had been beaten down by the 2008 recession, had gotten deep into debt, that their home had been foreclosed on, and they'd been preparing to move out.
1: We're both kind of dealing with the shame of the whole thing, because we're embarrassed.
2: So embarrassed, he said, that he and Heidi hadn't told anyone.
1: None of our parents or none of our friends.
0: No one knows about this except you
1: and Heidi.
0: And Heidi.
1: That's right.
2: Still, despite all of the stress, he told Gray, he and his wife were rock solid.
1: We're still best friends. We're having a great time for Saturday night.
2: During his interview, Nick seemed to be in denial. He spoke about Heidi in the present tense and seemed to avoid asking about her condition until the interview was winding down.
3: Did he think there was a chance that his wife was still alive?
4: I think he was hoping.
1: I just want to know the final answer on Heidi.
0: Well, this is, you know, there's a couple parts of my job that I really hate, and this is one of them. She didn't make it.
1: I figured that.
4: He started crying a little bit, and it was at that time that I decided to take a little break, let him obviously process that information.
2: Police often look at the husband first, and even though Nick had no criminal record and had been shot himself, Gray felt he had to ask the tough question.
4: If I don't ask that question, I might not get another chance to ask it.
3: You decided to ask it?
4: Yes, I did.
0: Do you have anything to do with this?
1: No, absolutely not.
0: Okay.
1: Absolutely not.
2: As the interview wrapped up, Nick's family was allowed into the room.
4: I hugged his mother, started crying in her arms for several minutes.
3: Lots of tears.
4: Yes, a lot of tears.
2: As emotional as he was, after Nick left the police station, he decided to do something extraordinary. Something that would change the trajectory of the entire investigation.
3: This is kind of your first big lead at this point.
4: Yes.
3: You now have somebody to look for.
4: Yes.

0: Just outside St. Paul is Calvary Church. It's large, able to seat about 600 people. But 5 days after Heidi's murder, the church was overflowing. That's how many people came to say goodbye.
1: I didn't even realize it till we walked out.
0: Heidi's friend, Krista.
1: The whole sanctuary was full, and the lobby was full, and down the hallways were full. And it was all the people that she had impacted.
2: Was it amazing to you to see how many people your friend had touched?
1: It was. That was part of Heidi. She was a best friend to a lot of people.
0: A church that for years had given so much comfort and joy to Heidi's family was now holding so much of their pain.
3: I remember hugs from friends and family when we got married there, and, you know, when Nick and Heidi got married there, and on that day, like, it was a lot of the same people were giving us, you know, were giving us hugs for, you know,
2: to comfort you.
3: Yeah, for the worst scenario.
0: Nick's friend Preston recalls watching Nick put on a brave face to put others at ease.
2: How was Nick that day? I know he spoke.
4: It was very difficult for him, and what he wanted to do was just tell the story of Heidi, and I think he did that quite well under the circumstances. He does have a tremendous ability to say, okay, this is what I need to do for the next hour. Mm. And for the next hour, I'm going to be what I need to be here. And alone in private when he gets home, something else.
2: He may break down.
4: Yes.
0: It was that emotional seesaw that worried Nick's family. They thought, at the very least, he should have legal counsel. They hired attorney Joe Friedberg.
2: Take me back, if you would. Do you remember your first conversation with Nick?
5: It was unequivocal denial of being involved in his wife's death, other than as a co-victim and a witness.
2: Do you remember his demeanor in those early days? How did he appear to you?
5: Appropriate with being a victim. I think he was in shock. His affect was flat at some times, and other times he was very mournful about the death of his wife, who it's apparent he dearly loved.
0: To Friedberg, it was obvious Nick was in no state to talk with Sergeant Gray.
5: If you remember that he was shot, violence and trauma screws up people's memory and their perceptions. I told him that he'd be crazy if he talked to him again. He wanted to continue cooperating with the police.
2: He wanted to keep talking.
5: Sure he did. And it wasn't easy to convince him not to continue with the police.
0: Friedberg says Nick grudgingly took his advice, but insisted on helping in other ways. When police asked for fingerprints and DNA, Nick gave them. When they wanted him to sit down with a sketch artist, he agreed to that too. But Friedberg had some conditions.
5: I thought that was a good idea as long as it wasn't the police sketch artist, because the cops would be there and they would use that as another opportunity to get into details and contradictions.
2: You thought they'd use that to question him?
5: They'd use it to question him, and that's their job.
0: Instead, Friedberg and his team reached out to Nancy Molnar, a veteran courtroom sketch artist.
6: He said, well, Nick is a client of ours, and we'd like to have a sketch drawn of the suspect.
0: Nancy says she agreed to take the job, in part, because she felt bad for Nick.
6: To me, he was a man who had just lost his wife and was trying to help the police to get this suspect, this intruder, to get him captured.
2: You were thinking that you were helping them solve this crime, possibly.
6: Right. Yep. I was thinking that I was helping justice.
0: The session took place at Nancy's house. As she worked at her easel, Nick stood over her shoulder. Again, he described the intruder as black, around 6 feet tall, over 200 pounds, and wearing a hoodie.
6: Nick told me that the eyes needed to be a certain way and that I didn't have them there yet. Nick said they needed to be more wide open than I had them. And I'd never done that before in a sketch.
2: Wide eyes, you mean?
6: Right, wide eyes, either frightened or angry. But he had me make them wider and more open and kind of bug-eyed. And that surprised me. I hadn't expected a detail like that.
0: He also wanted her to tweak a few key features, like the man's nose and skin.
6: He asked for more age, and that the skin was not smooth. It was pockmarked and kind of rugged.
7: Very distinctive features.
6: Yes.
7: Do you think that that helped make this portrait, make this sketch, more recognizable?
6: That was the goal.
7: That this could be used to find a murderer?
6: Right. The description he gave me would result in a sketch that the police department could use to find this person who did this terrible thing.
0: About 2 weeks after his wife's murder, Nick, still on crutches from his gunshot wound, came back to the police station and gave the sketch to Sergeant Gray.
7: How significant was that sketch in your investigation?
8: It was pretty imperative. The individual that we were looking for, who was allegedly responsible for this crime.
0: And with that, Nick's lawyer said, that's it. That's all Nick could offer to the investigation.
5: I almost had to twist his arm to stop him from cooperating with the police, because if I let him cooperate with the police, I should send my license over to the police department and quit practicing criminal law.
7: Did he have more things that he wanted to say?
5: No, he was just wanted to keep answering their questions.
7: He wanted to help?
5: Yes. I told the police, I'm making these decisions. He's talked to you 3 times already. That's enough.
0: He says his client needed to be left alone to heal, needed to surround himself with family and friends, old and new, including a woman who surprised just about everyone.
9: One of their best friends just died, and here I come. I know enough to know that that was probably super hurtful and hard for them to watch.

0: Geico knows there's a home you and a road you. 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He's not in an RV. He's at home, watching the great outdoors on TV.
1: For the lone gazelle, there sadly is no escape.
0: Meanwhile, road you always has an escape in an RV covered with Geico's added 24/7 emergency roadside service, so he can explore more of the great outdoors in real life. Except maybe the ravine where the gazelle got stuck. Road you should avoid that. It feels good to be a road you. It feels good to Geico.
2: Nick Furcus had just handed police a detailed sketch of the man he said attacked him and killed his wife Heidi roughly 2 weeks earlier. Sergeant Jim Gray hoped it would lead to a break in the case.
3: It was released both in the print for the newspaper and then also released through the local news stations here in St. Paul.
4: Nick gave police this detailed sketch of a black man in a hoodie.
5: Did that give them a sense of hope, her parents?
3: Yes. They were looking at the sketch thinking, okay, this is the person who might have killed their daughter.
2: Now, Gray just had to wait for it to generate leads. Meanwhile, Nick tried to put the whole investigation on the back burner and focus on rebuilding his life.
6: How did he seem to be processing everything?
7: Quietly.
2: After Heidi's murder, Nick's closest friends say the way he handled the tragedy was classic Nick in a crisis. He put his head down and powered through.
7: He was grieving, and he was grieving inside.
6: Is that characteristic of your friend?
7: That is.
2: Another of Nick and Heidi's friends came up with a plan to help him.
8: She knew that her best friend's husband was mourning his wife, Heidi, and Rachel, her younger sister, was in the process of divorce and separation and just her own personal life.
2: Rachel Sanchez. Erica says they encouraged Nick to spend time with Rachel. She was also newly single and struggling after leaving a difficult marriage.
8: She needed to find her voice, and in her finding her voice was through this relationship, through this friendship.
6: What did Rachel represent for Nick? What did Rachel bring to Nick?
8: I mean, new life. It made all of the feelings that him losing his wife, losing Heidi, it gave him validity of, I still am a human being.
6: You connected with Nick less than 3 months after his wife was killed.
2: This is Rachel.
6: Did he seem like somebody who was still very much in mourning?
9: He didn't talk about it much. He was told that he wasn't allowed to talk about what happened. So there wasn't really a question and answer ever.
6: Did you ever get the sense that maybe that was his trauma response or how he was dealing with this loss?
9: Oh, for sure. I think that I didn't see anything of it. So my perspective was, all these people are dealing with this death, and, you know, some people deal with it differently than others.
2: As weeks passed, Rachel found herself, quite unexpectedly, falling in love.
6: Was there ever a voice or a thought in the back of your head that said, maybe it's too soon for him to be getting involved with somebody after his wife's death?
9: I think that more than anything, it was other people saying that to me. I was just like, I don't understand why you're not happy that he's happy.
6: You were kind of defensive of what you guys had found with each other.
9: Yes. Mm-hmm.
2: And yet, she says she couldn't help but feel a twinge of guilt when she thought about Heidi's friends and family.
9: They were still grieving that, and here I come, and I know enough to know that that was probably super hurtful and hard for them to watch.
10: I didn't know what to make of it. I probably just wasn't ready to go there, you know.
6: For you guys, was it painful to see Nick seemingly moving on with his life so soon after Heidi's death?
10: Yeah, it didn't feel fair, you know.
2: Yeah. Down at the police station, Nick's new relationship certainly raised some eyebrows.
3: It was quite a surprise for us. I figured, well, here's a person who just lost his wife. I don't know if he's trying to find a replacement or if this is a rebound, that kind of a thing.
2: But Gray says it really didn't have any bearing on the investigation, which by that point was stagnating. There were no fingerprints or DNA recovered from the crime scene, other than those belonging to Nick and Heidi. And Nick's sketch, detailed as it was, did not generate a single useful lead.
3: I spent the next, from the day of the murder until I left homicide, probably 3 months looking for that person.
5: All based on that sketch?
3: Correct. We received a few tips, but nothing panned out, unfortunately.
2: 3 months into the investigation, Gray moved to another division and handed over Heidi's case. By 2012, 2 years had passed without an arrest. Really, no developments at all. Nick and Rachel's relationship had developed. They quietly got married.
9: It was in his parents' backyard. Some family, some friends. It felt like beauty from ashes.
6: Like a phoenix rising.
9: And yeah, just like two horrible stories that now can have hope.
2: Rachel says she and Nick found their own version of domestic bliss.
9: We found a church that we loved, and we would go Sundays, and we had friends, we had community within that church.
6: Did you feel like that kind of gave you guys a grounding, just a group around you?
9: Yeah, I mean, the people at my church were the ones that have always grounded me and stuck by and all of that.
2: A year after their wedding, the couple welcomed the first of their three children, Nick's friends, Brian and Dina.
6: Was Nick a good father?
11: Yes.
9: So good.
11: He looks them in the eye, spends time with them. He loves to fish, and so he taught his kids to fish, and he found so much delight in watching them catch a fish.
2: But those closest to Nick were concerned for him, especially as more time passed without an arrest in Heidi's case. His friend Eric says local media coverage often cast doubt on Nick's account of the murder.
12: Rachel would specifically tell us and other friends, like, hey, there's stories coming out, just so you know. And also she would say, don't click on the story on the internet, because the more clicks that come up, the higher the story goes on. The more attention.
6: So was she defending him?
13: Yes.
6: Trying to shield him from any accusations?
13: She was trying to protect him.
12: Because the stories would put, you know, Nick in a bad light, and she wholeheartedly believed that, no, he was incapable of doing this and didn't want that for Nick and for her and her family.
2: Heidi's family, on the other hand, didn't need sporadic news stories for painful reminders. For them, the past was always present.
14: They were grieving a great deal, and there was a lot of pressure on the police department to try to figure out who did this.
2: In 2012, 2 years after Heidi's murder, Sergeant Jake Peterson became the third police officer to lead the investigation. Even though that sketch hadn't yielded any results, he thought it was still the best way to keep Heidi's case alive.
14: I wanted to continue running with that, and that's one of the things that I did over the course of the next couple of years, was try to get that sketch out into the public, and is this a person in our community that we could be looking for?
6: So you guys really put a lot of effort in trying to get that sketch in front of as many eyes as you could at this point.
14: We did. We met with the news media regularly, and we did frequent news releases with our local newspaper.
2: He says every year, a few tips would trickle in. None panned out. In 2015, on the fifth anniversary of Heidi's death, Peterson, his expectations low, once again released the sketch to the media. And once again, his phone rang.
14: I remember it pretty clearly.
2: This time, the caller told Peterson she knew the man in the sketch. It appeared Nick's detailed description of Heidi's killer was about to pay off.
14: It was fantastic. We thought maybe this was it. Maybe this was kind of that one puzzle piece that we were missing.

0: It was 2015, 5 years after Heidi's murder, and for her family, 5 years of a tortured existence.
1: Nobody has been arrested, nobody's been charged, nobody's been found at fault for killing your sister. What are these days like for you, the not knowing?
2: Yeah, it felt helpless and frustrating, kind of all together.
3: I think there was just a low-grade anxiety about it, too. Just the unfinishedness of it. But I also feel like, you know, our faith really helped us along.
0: Sergeant Jake Peterson and his team were still working the case. All they had was that intruder sketch, the one based on Nick's description. One day, Peterson got a phone call from a woman.
4: And she had said, "Are you the detective that's working on this case?" I said, "Yes." She says, "Well, I know who is in that sketch. I know who that is."
1: What did you say when you heard that?
4: I was a little bit shocked at the time, but of course I grabbed my notepad and said, "Well, who are you?"
1: You're madly scribbling.
4: Absolutely.
1: This is the first time in 5 years that you've gotten any sort of tip. This is really the biggest tip you've gotten at this point.
4: Yes, it was.
1: And what did she tell you?
4: I met with her and she said, "I know who's in the sketch. His name is Michael Pye. I know him from the downtown St. Paul area." She had very great detailed information and she was very certain of it.
1: How groundbreaking was this for you and for this investigation?
4: It was fantastic. We thought maybe this was it. Maybe this was kind of that one puzzle piece that we were missing.
0: Finally, some good news for Heidi's family.
4: And I remember calling to say, "Hey, we got a good tip." Like, I couldn't wait to share it with them that the newspaper article had worked and maybe we had something.
0: Now Peterson had a new mission, to find Michael Pye.
1: Did you go after this with everything that you had?
4: We started to immediately figure out, who is Michael Pye and where is he and where can I find him and where can I talk to him?
1: What do you learn about him?
4: We have a database that shows us where people are at, what kind of crimes they've been convicted of, what they look like, and it was perfect. He looked identical to the sketch, and he'd been convicted of violent burglary crimes.
1: He had a pretty long rap sheet.
4: He did. And we went to talk to him so that we could find out all about him and what he was doing on the morning that Heidi was killed.
1: Where did you find him?
4: We found him in the Department of Corrections. He was locked up in jail, and I went to interview him as soon as I could.
0: Pye was serving time for 3 counts of burglary and 1 count of kidnapping when the officers came to visit.
1: And how did that play out?
4: I think he was shocked to have a visitor. We came unannounced, and I'm sure that he had no idea why we were there. And here we're wearing suits, and we identify ourselves as homicide investigators from St. Paul. So I think he was reeling from the get-go of why are these people here talking to me.
1: He heard homicide.
4: Absolutely. So he was a little bit taken aback, I think, by it. And we introduced ourselves and told him that we were investigating a case that happened in 2010 and started to learn a little bit about him.
0: Peterson says Pye gave him a rundown of his criminal history, his burglaries, and how he did them.
4: In 2009, 2010, around that time period, he was breaking into homes when the people were there, and he would pound on the doors and he would charge them and attack them, and it was eerily similar to almost identical to what had happened to Heidi.
0: Almost identical, except no one was killed in those robberies. Even so, the more Peterson talked to Pye, the more he believed he had found his man. So he decided to try a little test.
4: During the interview, I pulled out the sketch. I had brought a copy with me, a full-size copy with me, and I showed it to him.
1: What did he say when he looked at that picture?
4: He said, "That's me."
1: Did that stop you in your tracks?
4: It was fantastic. It was just a lift of hope that you're on the right track here, and this is what you live for as a homicide detective. You look for these moments and these clues and these opportunities that now you can charge forward.
1: So you're sitting in the cell with this guy who is a dead ringer for this sketch. Are you thinking, we did it, we got him?
4: Yeah.
0: Did they have him?
5: You've broken into homes, you've committed crimes. Have you ever killed anybody?

0: When Sergeant Peterson first met Michael Pye, he thought he had finally found the man who killed Heidi Furcus. We went to meet him.
1: I was born and raised in Detroit.
0: Pye told us he grew up in a big family there with a fairly happy childhood. But his life of crime, he says, started early. From age 11, he was in and out of juvenile detention.
2: By the time you were 17, 18 years old, what did crimes look like for you then?
1: Yeah, it was armed robberies.
2: Armed robberies?
1: Yeah. I only snatched the purse one time. I snatched the purse and got caught.
0: Pye served time for that robbery and others. He says when he got out of prison and moved to St. Paul, he stayed on the right side of the law for about 15 years. But by 2009, he was in his early 50s. Times were rough.
1: I lost my apartment. I lost my car. And it was wintertime on the streets. And I just went back to what I knew how to do. Mm. You know, that was home invasion.
2: So describe to me what that looked like.
1: I would go up to the door, and if it had a screen door, I would cut the screen and unlock the latch and close the screen door back and then ring the doorbell. So they would open up the front door thinking that the screen door is locked. And I would just rush in there and tie them up and rob them.
2: Would you ever bring guns in when you did this?
1: No, never.
0: But the police weren't buying his story.
3: We started to dig more into Michael and find out more about him.
0: Pye was in the middle of serving a 10.5-year prison sentence when the officers came to visit.
2: Now, this is familiar to you.
1: Yeah, that's me.
2: Is that you? When you saw that sketch back in 2015, when police laid that down in front of you, what did you think?
1: When they put it on the table, I said, that's me, but what y'all trying to do, give me another case or something?
2: But there's no denying that that was your face.
1: No doubt. No doubt. Them eyes just look, and that's crazy.
2: And your nose is spot on.
1: Yeah.
2: Did you think that they were talking about another home invasion or something that you had done in the past?
1: I didn't know, but I knew it was something that I hadn't did because they said it was a murder involved. And I said, well, I ain't kill nobody.
3: That's exactly what he said. He said, that's me, but I didn't kill anybody. I never killed anybody.
2: Did you believe him?
3: It was too coincidental that his sketch was the one that was released.
0: Peterson still suspected Michael was involved. He just wasn't sure how.
3: We started to dig more into Michael and find out more about him, and we discovered a major problem. He was locked up in jail the day that Heidi was killed.
2: He couldn't have done it.
3: And I remember we actually wanted to double check with the jail records because I just couldn't believe that he was really locked up at that time.
2: He really had the perfect alibi.
3: There was nothing we could do about it. He could not have done this.
2: So in an ironic way, the fact that he was in prison in April of 2010 possibly saved his life.
3: Absolutely it did. And kept him from being blamed or wrongly accused or wrongly charged for this crime.
2: Do you think about what would have happened if you were not in prison when that murder happened?
1: Yeah, I'd have been locked up and everybody would be talking about, you know, Mike did that. So, you
2: think you'd still be in prison today?
1: Yeah, and wouldn't get out. I'd probably be in there the rest of my life.
0: Instead, when Michael Pye walked out of prison in 2017, he never looked back. He says he looked to God, joining a Christian ministry in St. Paul and turning his life around.
2: Do you feel like a whole new person?
1: Oh, I am a new person.
2: Yeah.
0: Peterson felt terrible that the wrong guy almost took the fall. And the whole Michael Pye episode was a tough setback for his investigation.
3: It was really disappointing. It was really sad.
0: But it did lead to a sort of breakthrough as he started wondering more and more about the person who led them to Michael Pye in the first place.
3: Why does somebody release a sketch that looks identical to somebody committing crimes in the community? Why would you do that, or where would you get that sketch from? So that kind of opened up a whole new door.
2: Your mind shifted to Nick?
3: Correct.

0: Sergeant Jake Peterson was at his wit's end. He had just seen his best lead in Heidi's murder case fall apart.
1: I know that the guy in the sketch was locked up at the time of this. He wasn't involved in this crime in any way.
0: Peterson's thoughts turned to Nick.
1: You released a sketch of a innocent black man who was locked up at the time of this killing.
0: Nick still wasn't talking, but Peterson learned something interesting. It turned out, in the months before Heidi's death, Pye's crimes had been in the news. The investigator suspected that Nick saw those stories and Pye's mugshots and hatched a plan to frame Pye.
2: Did you feel that Nick had led you down this five-year path to nowhere?
1: I think that's what we all thought, is we were chasing a ghost that didn't exist. And so now our efforts need to change and go a different direction.
0: But as Peterson shifted his focus to Nick, he found himself hitting the same roadblocks.
1: We had all the physical evidence that we were always going to have. We had no contact with Nick. We had no contact with his family. And we were still left holding nothing.
0: Peterson worked on the case for four more years until he was promoted out of the homicide unit to commander. A new lead investigator was brought in.
3: What I hoped to do was bring it to a conclusion.
0: That was Sergeant Nikki Sipes.
4: You are the fourth detective to take this case.
3: Correct.
4: Three others had been working this for almost a decade. Did you think that you could solve this case?
3: To be honest, I always thought the case was solved.
4: So you thought you already knew who did it?
3: I believed I did.
4: Who?
3: I believe Nick Firkus killed his wife.
0: She wasn't alone. Both Gray and Peterson thought the same thing. They just hadn't been able to prove it.
5: You really felt a personal connection to this case.
3: I did. I really had a problem with the idea that there was no justice in this case and that someone could do this and just be walking around and living their life. It became very important just for the sake of giving the family a sense of closure.
0: When Sergeant Sipes went to speak with Heidi's family, they told her they'd had questions about Nick from the beginning.
6: I think what we've been taught our whole lives of thinking the best of people, we didn't want it to be Nick.
4: But you already had your suspicions.
6: We had our suspicions.
0: And Heidi's family had some advice for the investigator. Follow the money, or the lack of it. Remember, when Nick spoke to police, he told them about the financial problems he and Heidi were having.
7: It's a hard place for us. We foreclosed on our house.
0: Not only that, they were due to be evicted at 12 noon the day after Heidi's murder. Nick told police he and Heidi were embarrassed and kept the news from their loved ones.
7: None of our parents or none of our friends.
8: No one knows about this except you and Heidi.
7: And Heidi. That's right.
0: Heidi's family told Sergeant Sipes that when they learned about the foreclosure after Heidi's death, it was a huge red flag.
6: Super shocking.
4: When you heard that, did that change your thoughts of Nick?
6: Yes.
9: That wouldn't be something that she would be able to keep to herself.
4: She would have told you, her parents.
9: Yeah.
4: Family.
9: Yeah.
4: Somebody.
9: Correct.
6: That was a line in the sand moment for sure.
4: A line in the sand.
0: Mm-hmm. What's more, they say if she knew about the eviction coming the next day, Heidi, the planner, would have packed everything up to move out. But nothing was packed. All their clothes were still in the closet. Sipes says she went through Heidi's texts and emails to Nick in the days before the murder.
3: When you examine that and you see that between a husband and a wife who are losing their home, that there is no communication about moving. Moving is not something you do on a whim.
4: Right.
3: Right? So we were looking for even these tiniest little of clues to say, well, did she know something was up? Mm. And we just couldn't find them. What we could see is that she had knowledge there was something wrong financially with their bank account. We could see that. But we could also see her asking him to take care of it over and over.
4: And what did that tell you about their relationship, about the way that they interacted?
3: It told me everything I needed to know, and the fact that Nick was handling the finances. He was telling Heidi what he wanted her to know, and she believed him. He was her husband. They were young. They were in love.
4: She had no reason to doubt him.
3: No reason to doubt him.
4: Once you got all of that information, what did that tell you? How did that impact your investigation?
3: It confirmed to me that Heidi did not know about the mortgage and the foreclosure and the eviction.
4: And this just pokes holes in Nick's story.
3: Correct.
10: Sipes was just getting started. And then in 2020, barely a year after she took on the case, the investigator heard some big news. Nick and his second wife, Rachel, had recently divorced.
4: What do you decide to do?
3: Oh, I want to talk to Rachel.
4: Immediately.
3: I want to do that more than breathe. Yes.
11: Yeah. Talk to her. Hear what she had to say.
3: Well, now that I know that they're divorced, you know, she's going to be my best person to get some insight into Nick and who he has been for the last 10 years.
10: Still, Sipes didn't know if Rachel would even give her the time of day. But the investigator went by her home, left a business card, and to Sipes' surprise, Rachel called and agreed to a meeting.
3: So she came in the evening, and we spent a couple hours talking.
4: Sounded like she had a story to tell.
3: Yeah, right. And she tells me this story. You know, I'm blown away now.

0: Sergeant Nikki Sipes had finally scored a key interview that could possibly jumpstart her investigation into Heidi's murder. Nick Firkus's ex-wife, Rachel, was talking.
1: Rachel is she's a truth teller. I mean, she will tell you that herself. She is a truth teller.
2: I was pretty straightforward about saying, listen, I'm not a bitter ex-wife to sit here and tell you how I feel about it. I have a lot of feelings about it. I have my own experiences.
0: Rachel told the investigator about falling in love with Nick, marrying him, and raising three kids, all in the aftermath of Heidi's murder. For years, Rachel had been Nick's biggest defender as the cloud of suspicion lingered over him. But as time went on, Rachel says she started to notice something about Nick.
2: I started to see lying consistently happen.
0: She says at first they were small lies, like when Nick would say he ate dinner at home, but she found fast food containers in his car.
2: It just seemed so bizarre to me. The times I confronted him were probably around 15 to 20 times. Of the small things. And there were times where I knew he was lying and I was just like, I can't prove it. There's nothing I can do.
3: How did that make you feel?
2: Insecure? Questioning who you're married to. And it sounds dramatic, but to me, I think being trustworthy is a huge piece in any marriage. That's the father of your kids, that you've trusted with your stuff. You want to be able to trust that person, and I was beginning to question that.
3: That trust for Nick was faltering.
2: Yeah.
0: Rachel says many of Nick's little lies had to do with money. When they first got married, Nick told her he'd had financial problems in the past, but assured her he'd gotten out of debt.
3: You thought, hey, he's come through it. He's kind of beat that part of his past now.
2: Yeah.
3: He's better now.
2: Yeah, I thought that.
0: But now she was starting to wonder.
2: And so I started to do my own investigating. Like, what else could there be? If there's so many of these lies, what else could there be? And I would get collection calls, and I would confront him about those, and he would, lie
3: like
2: about
3: financial
2: those.
3: Collection.
2: Yeah, that we were in collections, and he would... I remember hearing one of his excuses, and it was somebody else's fault. It was always somebody else's fault. So it was, I tried to call them, but they wouldn't call back. And if anybody's been in collections, you know that you don't have a hard time getting a hold of them because they will get a hold of you every single day until you pay, because that's how it works. And so that seemed off to me.
0: Rachel says she kept investigating, trying to find out what else Nick might have been hiding, and found a series of unpaid bills that Nick had tucked away. Then came the big discovery.
2: I found a letter in his top drawer that said that we didn't pay our property taxes and that our house was going to be foreclosed on in 2020 if we didn't pay them.
3: What did you think when you saw that your house was facing foreclosure?
2: I was terrified because I'm naive to how any of that works because I literally had never had a credit card in my life. I only used the money I've earned. And I didn't do the house process. I don't know a lot of that stuff, but I knew foreclosure isn't good, and I knew that not paying your bills isn't good.
0: As Sergeant Sipes listened to Rachel, she began piecing it all together.
3: When you look at this pattern of, financial issues, lies, does this shed new light on your investigation into Heidi's death?
1: Well, absolutely. It was just such a roadmap to us that we were on the right track, right?
2: Yeah.
1: Like, he's done... to me, I probably had almost as big of an epiphany as she did, right? When she finds it, I'm like, oh my gosh, he did this a second time? Like, now we have a pattern. This wasn't just something that happened. Heidi, it just reaffirms everything to me that I believed to be true up until then. That he did this on his own to Heidi, that Heidi didn't know. Because now he's done it on his own to Rachel, and Rachel didn't know.
0: Rachel told the investigator she could see the similarities too. Knowing what had happened to Heidi, Rachel was in a panic.
2: I was stressed. I couldn't believe that was what it came to. Because I knew about, his finances with Heidi. And I don't believe she knew. And to me, this just showed all of that. She's not here anymore. and I'm sitting here dealing with the same things or similar things that she did. And now what? I've got 3 kids. I mean, it was stressful. It was not a fun discovery.
3: Did you start to feel scared for your safety?
2: I did. There's so many thoughts in my head. The things that reel in your mind when you discover something like that. It was a whirlwind.
4: A whirlwind, she says, that took her to a dark place.
2: I'm questioning whether he killed somebody or not. And I personally can't live knowing that I'm questioning that.
4: Rachel told Sipes that after she found those documents, she took the kids and left their home to stay with her sister. But there was something Rachel had not told Sipes. She had documented Nick's lies so friends and family would believe her.
2: I didn't want to be the victim of something anymore.
4: Rachel had confronted Nick and secretly recorded him.
5: Why didn't you tell me that? I've never heard that once in my life.
4: And for investigators, those recordings would be a gold mine.

0: Rachel Ferkus's story and its similarity to Heidi's was riveting to Sergeant Sipes, but the investigator needed more to arrest Nick. So Sipes turned to the FBI to help her figure out exactly what happened inside the house that Sunday morning.
1: The FBI was beyond helpful with the resources that we would have not had access to otherwise.
0: First, FBI agents focused on Heidi's 911 call.
2: State Patrol 911.
0: They enhanced the audio, and the new audio told a different story.
3: Someone's trying to break into my home.
0: There's Heidi's panicked voice, then the sound of a gunshot and a scream. But in the background, nothing. Sipes says that told her everything.
1: Where is the struggle between him and this intruder? There's no Heidi run. There's no, get out of my house. There's nothing to precipitate that shotgun blast. And that to me is more indicative of Nick Ferkus stepping out behind his wife, raising the shotgun, and shooting her.
0: The investigator's suspicion grew when she used a scale model created by the FBI to take a closer look at the story Nick told police.
1: So this figure represents Heidi, the light blue. The dark blue represents Nick, and then the gray represents the alleged intruder. And then this is approximately where he and the intruder struggled.
4: Right in front of the table.
1: Correct. In the photos, you're able to see that there were a lot of items on this table, to include a set of candlesticks, a stainless steel water bottle, even a receipt, and none of that was disturbed.
5: I actually was brought to the home just to see it myself.
0: Ramsey County Prosecutor Elizabeth Lamon.
5: And when you step in, you do not appreciate how tiny that space is and how it would have been impossible to have a life and death struggle with a shotgun in that table that's in that entryway not be knocked over.
0: For investigators, the FBI's analysis of the crime was the missing piece in a decade-long puzzle. It proved to them, once and for all, there was no intruder. Finally, the prosecutor was ready to charge Nick with intentionally killing Heidi.
5: I said, we cannot wait any longer. We got to get it together. We have to charge immediately. This man cannot be on the street anymore.
0: On May 19th, 2021, just before dawn, a SWAT team moved in and arrested Nick Ferkus for murder. But so many years after Heidi was killed, the case wasn't a slam dunk.
4: What were some of the weaknesses?
5: One is the question everyone asks, right? What took so long? Right?
4: So just the sheer passage of time was an obstacle.
5: Exactly.
4: People who had just moved on weren't available to come testify.
5: For a variety of reasons, yes.
0: Then, 6 months later, the case got a massive boost when Rachel Ferkus called Sergeant Sipes to tell her something she hadn't told her before.
4: When she called you that day, what did she tell you?
1: She said, I have these recordings that I think you should hear. And I was like, okay, how quickly can you get them to me?
6: I want to believe you. I really do.
0: It turned out in 2018, after Rachel left Nick, she decided to confront him about their finances, Nick's lies, and Heidi's murder.
7: This is really hard.
0: And record it all.
4: Why was it so important for you to have recordings of these conversations?
6: I didn't know how he would respond, and if there was going to be a confession, then I would have it.
4: Did you feel that you could be putting yourself at risk by confronting him?
6: I think before the conversations I did, but going into them, there was something in me that was so determined to be strong for myself for once that I wasn't scared in the moment.
4: Did you struggle with whether or not to turn over those recordings?
6: The recordings were just pieces of my story that I was handing over. It wasn't Heidi's story. It was my story. And it looked similar.
8: You made choices to lead me to this, like to make me question. I feel like you had to have known that the choices you were making about with your money would have caught up with you.
7: Okay. Keep going.
0: She started with the unpaid bills at home. Nick fessed up. He'd deceived her.
7: I never paid our 2016 property taxes because we were in that week struggling really hard, and I didn't have the guts to talk to anybody about it, and I ignored it.
0: So Rachel wondered, had Nick also lied back in 2010 about his and Heidi's finances and losing their home?
8: I feel like you haven't given me the details that are, like, important.
9: That's such a fuzzy time for me. I don't have vivid memories from back then.
8: See, that's what doesn't make sense, because you did. That when you talked about it, it was, like detailed of what happened. Yeah. And so that's, you keep saying that, but that's not true. Her parents didn't know. And her friends didn't, like, nobody knew. That's just so bizarre to me.
9: Heidi and I decided together that we would figure this out together.
8: Mm-hmm.
9: Because for two reasons. One, we thought we could. And the other reason is because we were embarrassed.
0: That's when Rachel got to the heart of it.
8: I do not want to think these things. I don't. But your actions have caused me to just distrust you completely. Makes me think
9: that I could murder my wife.
8: That you could lie about something.
9: That I could murder my wife.
8: Yes. There was a lot of silence. Because what I wanted was, okay, if I'm going to say this to you, try and prove me wrong. Even if you have, you know, bitterness or resentment with somebody, you don't want to believe they killed somebody.
5: Yeah.
8: So I wanted him to convince me otherwise, but it just wasn't happening. I feel like you're so shocked for me thinking this, but yet you made choices to lead me to this.
7: Intellectually, I understand what you are saying. I don't know. There are 100 things going through my mind right now.
8: Are you wanting to say more?
7: I don't know. I probably need to go.
4: When you listen to the totality of those recordings, what is it that really kind of was pivotal in this?
1: It was Nick's failure to deny

0: For 12 years, Nick Furcus insisted he'd had nothing to do with murdering his wife, Heidi. As his case headed to trial, he faced life behind bars if convicted.
1: Show of hands, going into the trial, who believed that Nick was going to be exonerated?
2: I did.
3: Yeah.
0: Nick's friend, Emily.
4: In order to believe that Nick did this, you have to believe that a good man with no history of violence killed the woman who he loved more than anything for no reason at all.
0: And that's what Nick's lawyer, Joe Friedberg, wanted a jury to see. He recruited defense attorney Robert Richman, and together they landed their first punch. In a pretrial hearing, they argued Rachel's whole story about Nick and her recordings didn't prove that he murdered Heidi and were too prejudicial. The judge agreed and ruled Rachel could not testify.
1: How big was that for you?
5: It was very important because it really had nothing to do with this case.
1: Did you feel like you were being silenced?
6: Yes, 100%. Because that's what I knew they wanted. They didn't want my testimony in that trial. It didn't feel good.
0: On top of that, the judge ruled Michael Pye's story and that sketch were also inadmissible. In January 2023, Nick Furcus went on trial. Prosecutors Rachel Crocker and Elizabeth Lamon laid out their case. They argued Nick killed Heidi, shot himself, and blamed the whole thing on a fictional intruder.
7: We were trying to disprove Nicholas's story about this alleged intruder.
8: He pushes it up against my chest, and the gun went off.
1: One of the things that was a crucial piece of evidence was your initial conversation with him.
9: It was one of the foundations to build the rest of the case, showing that obviously things could not have taken place the way Nick told me back in 2010.
0: Remember, Nick told police he was awakened by the sound of an intruder pushing at the front door. Prosecutor said that wasn't possible and played a test conducted back in 2010. Okay. When Sergeant Gray tried that door, officers in the upstairs bedroom couldn't hear a sound.
1: You had doubts about that from the beginning.
9: Yes. Yes, we did.
0: Nick's story about a struggle in the entryway, likewise, didn't make sense, said the prosecution. And they wheeled out that scale model created by the FBI.
1: Essentially, you wanted to transport the jury into that house.
7: Yeah. I actually made a motion to physically transport them, but that wasn't going anywhere.
1: They couldn't take a field trip to the house. But this was the next best thing.
7: Yes.
1: For them to feel this space.
0: It wasn't just the undisturbed items on the table, or that there was no sound of a struggle in Heidi's 911 call.
10: Someone tried to break into my home.
0: An FBI analysis showed the shot that killed Heidi was fired from shoulder height.
11: And it was at the same height and the same angle as if you were actually standing and shooting a target.
1: It didn't indicate somebody who was struggling. It didn't indicate a gun.

0: that was going up and down and being tussled over.
1: No.
2: That fed the prosecution's broader theory that Nick planned to kill Heidi.
3: We think it's possible that maybe Nick Furcus did wake Heidi up, tell her about this alleged intruder, but that he was then downstairs waiting for her.
0: That he didn't actually walk down with her at the same time. That he was surprised when she walked down the stairs and he found her on the phone.
3: He then became aware she was talking to someone and maybe didn't know who.
2: They argued he shot her while she was still on the line. Then picked up her phone and scrolled through it to see who she'd been talking to.
3: The evidence does show that he looked at the previously dialed numbers on her phone.
2: The prosecutor said Nick then shot himself and made his own frantic call to 911.
4: Please tell me this is broken down.
2: His hysteria, said prosecutors, was all an act. Just hours later in his police interview, he was calm, almost nonchalant.
3: And when the jury was reacting to those moments, it really confirmed for us that they were getting it and that they were starting to doubt Nick Furcus.
2: Krista also testified about Nick's deceit, saying he duped Heidi into believing they had a bright future.
5: She was making plans, thinking that they still owned a home. She didn't mention anything about a foreclosure.
0: Their home had already been foreclosed upon.
5: Right. I don't think she had any idea.
0: So much of this case comes down to what did Heidi know and what did she not know?
3: Right.
0: And you had to comb through every piece of paper, every file, anything that could have possibly given her any indication of what was going on.
1: Yes.
2: They said the fact that Heidi didn't sign any foreclosure documents, didn't show up for an eviction hearing, and didn't tell her family and friends was proof she had no idea, along with the emails and texts between Heidi and Nick that made no mention of moving out of their home.
1: Not about finding a storage unit. Not about where are we going to sleep tomorrow. Not about, hey, honey, can you pick up some packaging tape on the way home from work?
2: The prosecutor said Nick's lies were about to be exposed, and that became his motive for murder. Rather than face humiliation, he killed his wife, shot himself, and blamed an intruder. All to appear as if he were a victim.
0: You're asking a jury to believe that this man, who, by all accounts, is an upstanding member of the church, a devoted husband, would rather shoot and kill his wife in cold blood than face shame. That's a pretty tall hill to climb.
1: I mean, that was a concern.
0: This isn't about insurance money. This isn't about another lover. At the end, it comes down to embarrassment.
3: It certainly involves embarrassment, but I think that it really comes down to just that exposure of who Nick Furcus really was.
1: He presents himself as this incredibly, you know, competent, calm, moral, supportive, loving husband, but in fact, he's a narcissist, a liar, you know, someone who's full of shame and guilt.
2: After 10 days of testimony, the prosecution rested. Now it was time for the defense.
0: What story were you trying to tell to the jury? What picture were you trying to paint here?
6: The story was the same story that Nick had told the police. Everyone who knew them knew that Nick and Heidi loved each other, and Nick had no reason to kill his wife.
7: I was confident because it is the state's burden to prove guilt beyond a reasonable doubt.
6: And we don't think that they negated that there was an intruder who shot his wife.
2: The defense attorney said those tool marks on the doorframe indicated an intruder. And as for that undisturbed table,
0: how do you explain that?
6: Is it possible that the struggle could have happened 3 or 4 feet away from the front table? Yes.
7: By the way, 4 body-armored, armed policemen came charging through that door, and the table wasn't disturbed.
2: The defense called a neighbor to the stand. He'd told police back in 2010 that he'd heard a gunshot that morning, then a voice.
7: What he heard after one of the shots was a male voice say, either you shot her or you shot me. If he's telling the truth and he has no reason to lie, there was another person there.
6: It is consistent with the evidence, consistent with what the next door neighbor heard, consistent with the tool marks on the door, which reflect someone trying to break in.
2: What's more, they argue Nick couldn't possibly have murdered Heidi and made it look like a home invasion because he didn't have enough time. After Heidi was shot, they said Nick didn't stage a crime scene. Instead, wounded and traumatized, he tried to call for help and accidentally dialed numbers in Heidi's recent calls list until he eventually reached 911.
7: He was shot, and it was a very painful wound. He's also in complete shock because of the apparent death of his wife. He had gone and turned her over on the floor. You can tell by his emotional reaction on the telephone.
4: Please tell me this is broken
7: down. It always sounded genuine to me.
2: Finally, as to the state's theory of motive, Friedberg said that didn't make sense either. Heidi would have known about the eviction.
7: Can you imagine how many telephone calls those banks must have made during this time period? She would have had to consciously avoid the notifications that came out, and there would be no reason for her to do that.
8: If she was aware, why wouldn't there have been signatures? Why wouldn't she have been present at hearings?
6: There was no hearing at which she was required to be present, and so she wasn't. There was no document that she was required to sign, and so he signed.
2: The defense closed with this. Nick loved Heidi. He needed her.
6: Nick's situation did not become better because Heidi was dead. It did not cause an influx of cash to Nick. It did not prevent the foreclosure. He still had to move out of his house, but now he didn't have his life partner to do it with.
2: After seeing the defense poke holes in the prosecution's case, Sergeant Sipes was nervous, wondering if she had done enough for Heidi's family.
9: I had a couple of moments where I felt like, have I now set these people up to believe that we're going to get justice, and what if it fails? And that was very overwhelming at times.
2: As the defense rested, prosecutors would have one last chance to sway the jury. They decided on a bold move that could either help win the case or completely backfire.
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0: In February 2023, as Nick Ferkus's murder trial reached its climax, prosecutors had the final say in closing arguments. They attacked the defense's argument that Nick didn't have enough time to commit the crime by trying to prove he did.
1: I think the most important thing for a jury is to answer the most obvious questions that they're going to have. In this case, is there enough time for what the state says happened to have happened?
0: They focused on the alleged window of the murder, the 65 seconds between the end of Heidi's 911 call and the beginning of Nick's.
1: You hear 65 seconds and it sounds like a very, very short amount of time, especially to do something so awful.
0: So Rachel Crocker decided to reenact the crime right there in the courtroom. The move was highly risky because she hadn't rehearsed it, and if she got it wrong, it could upend her case. There were no cameras in the court, so the prosecutor showed us what she did when she stepped in front of the jury.
1: I demonstrated as if I were Nick Ferkus, having a gun raised level towards where an imaginary Heidi would be down the hallway. And when that gunshot went off, Elizabeth started the time clock.
2: So that clock starts, and what did you do?
1: So the clock starts, I put the gun down, walk down to where Heidi would have been on the ground, bend down, turn her body over, feel for a pulse, then take her phone, which she had used to call 911, scroll through it, which is what the evidence indicated, put it in my pocket, and then come back to the door, grab the shotgun that had been left, brace against the door, hold the shotgun, and fire that shot into the left thigh.
2: And all of that was in less than 65 seconds.
1: It was in much less. There was plenty of time for that to occur.
2: And then he calls 911.
1: And then he calls 911.
0: And with that, the jury started deliberations. Pete and Jolene wondered if the prosecution had done enough.
3: We'd gotten far enough along in all of this to know that there's so much that's just outside of our control that we had to be open to the possibility that it may not go our way.
4: Were you nervous that he might go free?
5: Yeah, that was definitely a thought of ours.
3: Mm-hmm.
0: About 4.5 hours later, the jurors filed back into the courtroom with their verdict. Pete and Jolene held their breath.
5: Yeah, it was intense. You could hear a pin drop. It was so quiet in there.
0: Nearly 13 years after Heidi was killed in her home, the judge read the jury's decision. Nick Ferkus was found guilty of first and second degree murder.
4: Are there any words for that moment when you finally heard the words guilty?
5: Grateful.
3: Yeah, definitely grateful. Yeah.
2: Were there a lot of hugs, a lot of tears that day?
6: There were. Yeah. We got onto the elevator with the Ericksons. You know, they started to cry and we did too. I normally don't do that, but in that particular moment, it just kind of came out.
3: There was just a real shared sense of relief and just a weight being lifted. It felt very real at that point.
7: Ultimately, it will probably be the most important thing that I do in my career.
4: Bringing justice to Heidi.
7: Yes, and I hoped Heidi knew it happened.
0: Nick's close friends were deeply shaken by the verdict and are standing by him.
8: I think some of our tears are from a place where when we believe Nick is innocent.
0: 2 months later, at his sentencing hearing, Nick Ferkus continued to deny he killed Heidi.
9: I do maintain and will maintain to my dying breath my innocence of this crime.
0: Reflecting on the past, Pete spoke for Heidi's loved ones about the years of painful memories.
10: The truth is, we've relived them every single day since April 25th, 2010. Every birthday, every holiday, each and every family gathering, we recount our memories of Heidi over and over and over again. And while there are plenty of good ones, the evil end to her story has always cast a shadow over what would otherwise be bright.
3: I think my mom said something to the effect that we were all given a sentence of life without Heidi. And I think, to me, that says it perfectly. I wanted them to know we're all missing out on an amazing person, an exceptional person.
11: I'll ask you, Mr. Firkus, to please rise.
0: On April 13th, 2023, Nick Firkus was sentenced to life in prison without the possibility of parole. He appealed his conviction, and the case is currently with Minnesota's Supreme Court.
12: Were you angry at Nick Firkus for creating that sketch of you, for essentially pointing the finger at you?
13: Actually, I was. But then the thought came, I have to forgive Nick because God forgave me. So if I want God's forgiveness, I got to forgive everybody who did something wrong to me. So I'm good, you know. Yeah. I want him to do his time because he did the crime, you know. So that's all, but.
12: You're not upset at him today?
13: Nah.
12: You had to let it go?
13: I did let it go.
0: As for Heidi's family, they say they felt a burden lifted, a sense of freedom, a chance to celebrate that joyful, adventurous, and creative spirit, the spirit of Heidi.
3: I feel like this gives us a new opportunity to move forward and just give our focus to Heidi.
4: Being that light in your family.
3: Yeah.
4: Yeah.
14: She always looked for the best in everything she did and the best that everyone else did. And yeah, I miss that about her. That was something that no one else had. Yeah, and it can't be replaced.
15: That's all for now. I'm Lester Holt. Thanks for joining us.
16: I really want people to not be afraid. And here I'm an actor, I'm on Daylight, I'm telling you my darkest secrets because I think it's going to help someone and it's okay to talk about it.
15: A Friday Night Lights actress finds real life drama when her sister and her sister's husband disappear.
16: He said Leslie didn't show up for work and I just went,
15: Leslie's life had seemed perfect, but maybe that was an illusion.
17: She mentioned going underground.
18: Yes, she did.
15: Had something driven her to leave town? Or had something very different happened?
17: The dog told you that a dead body had been in the back of Lyle's car.
3: Correct.
15: But with few clues, Hollywood detectives would stage a dramatic press conference, hoping to flush out a killer.
16: I was just floored by what was happening.
15: I'm Lester Holt, and this is Dateline.
19: In the movies and on TV, people can just disappear without a trace, leaving family and friends with nothing more than memories, questions, and worry. In real life, vanishing is more a magician's trick than an everyday occurrence. Which brings us to that crossroads where magic and entertainment collide. Hollywood. The cops who roll down these streets call it Holly Weird because they know anything can happen here. And sometimes what does happen makes no sense. Hollywood's a real place, but it's also a myth. And the fantasy of what might be has always drawn the hopeful from every town in America with a bus station. For quite different reasons, it drew these two sisters, Leslie and Asha. Maybe you recognize Asha Davis. She's one of those lucky few for whom that Hollywood fantasy came true. Within a few years of her move west, Asha's star was rising. And in 2007, she caught her big break on Friday Night Lights. She was cast as Waverly, the sharp-as-a-tack preacher's daughter. But just as Asha's career was taking off, a real-life drama began, one that would test her strength in a way the climb up the Hollywood ladder never had.
20: Hi, I'm here to plead for help to find my sister Leslie.
19: Asha was used to facing the cameras, but this wasn't on a set or for a publicity tour. The scene was a news conference where Asha begged for help from anyone who would listen.
20: We are heartbroken and extremely concerned for her well-being.
19: Any sister would be frantic with worry, but Asha and her big sister Leslie were closer than most, despite their gap in age.
17: Leslie was how much older?
16: She was 9 years older than me.
17: And so she was sort of a surrogate mom when your mom went around?
16: Yeah, she was almost like
7: having another mom, because my mom was a single mom, so she worked day and night, double shifts, and Leslie was in charge of us. She was a mama bear.
19: Leslie always wanted things a certain way, her way. She was definitely type A. Everyone in the family knew that if Leslie was in charge, everything would be just right.
7: You know, my sister was the type that even when we were younger, she would take me on dates with her.
18: I'm sure they love that.
7: I know, they're like, yeah. Little sister, like, but that's who she was. She made sure that we were taken care of.
19: Leslie never stopped feeling responsible for Asha. And so a few months after Asha moved west in late 97, Leslie followed. She found herself an office job that some of us would call boring. But in it, Leslie saw material for stories that kept her sister laughing.
7: She was so charismatic and such a great storyteller. She could take a little tiny thing like a tape dispenser and create this amazing story.
19: The move west had been good for both sisters, especially for Leslie, after she met the right guy in an unlikely place, the 99-cent store.
7: By the time we were checking out, you know, he was giving her his number, and I think they went to the movies afterwards, and we're inseparable after that.
19: His name was Lyle Herring, and he had a good job as a recruiter at a local university. He'd grown up in Los Angeles, and his wooing of Leslie was spent introducing her to her new city, a courtship at warp speed.
7: She called me one day and she said, do you want to be a witness at my wedding? And I was like, you're getting married? And she's like, yeah.
19: Married less than a year after they met, Leslie and Lyle were clearly happy together.
18: They seemed a pretty good match.
21: Yes.
19: Vivian Telford, Leslie and Asha's mother, thought her oldest daughter had found, for her, the perfect man.
21: Leslie and Lyle even dressed alike. They had the same jackets, they had the same sweaters, they had the same caps.
18: And they were together all the time?
21: All the time.
19: It was funny about Lyle. After the marriage, he became closer to Leslie's family than he was to his own. Vivian felt it.
21: He always told me he loved me more than he loved his own mother. And he told me that my family was better to him than his own family.
18: You loved him like a son.
21: I loved him like a son.
19: As for Leslie, she was the mama bear, first to Asha and then, after they got together, to her husband Lyle. But it was her own mother, who lived all the way across the country, to whom Leslie turned for comfort.
18: And you talked to her almost every day?
21: Every day. A quarter of 11 every morning on her way to work, and sometimes in the afternoon.
18: How old was she?
21: 45.
18: And she's still calling her mom every day?
21: She called me in the morning so we could pray together.
19: They shared daily prayers, and they shared confidences. In fact, Leslie would talk to only her mother during those rare times when she was ticked off at Lyle.
21: Whenever she was unhappy, if I wanted her to laugh, I would always say to her, what do you expect? You met him in the 99-cent store.
19: Soon enough, Asha was married too. And in 2008, she and her husband Jesse found out she was pregnant with a boy.
7: Leslie was so excited to have a nephew, and she was so supportive. She threw my baby shower. She was going to get to see her, you know, little sister become a mom.
19: The little boy named Ever joined the family in January of 2009. And though Aunt Leslie was sick with a cold, she couldn't resist coming by to look through the window at her brand new nephew. Those should have been happy times for Asha and her sister, a time of the family bonding with its newest member. But then Asha got a phone call from Leslie's boss that changed everything.
7: He said, Leslie didn't show up for work yesterday and she's not here today. And I just went, instantly felt wrong.
19: The joy of new motherhood melted away. It was Tuesday, February 10th. Leslie had missed 2 days of work and she hadn't called in sick. Together, it was completely out of character for the always responsible Leslie.
7: I instantly called the two people who would know where she is, and that's the one she's always with, Lyle Herring, and my mom, who she talks to twice a day.
19: Asha's mom hadn't heard from Leslie, and now they realized Lyle couldn't be found either. But no one disappears without a trace, do they?
1: Remember, this is Hollywood, where pretty much anything can happen. And like a special effect, Lyle would briefly reappear. But the scene would raise more questions than it answered.
5: He got into the back seat, slides down in the seat, and pulls my suit coat over his head.
22: He's hiding.
5: He's hiding.
1: When Dateline continues.
19: When someone you love disappears, it's hard to know what to do. There are no drills like for fires or earthquakes, no how-to books. Asha Davis had a million questions and almost no answers.
7: We were wondering if we had to file a missing persons for both of them. We were nervous about what will we find in the apartment, like what if they got robbed?
19: Asha's sister Leslie and her husband Lyle were always together during their marriage. Now they were both suddenly gone.
22: Leslie's missing and Lyle's missing.
7: Yeah.
22: Did you think that wherever they were probably together?
7: Yes.
19: Asha and her husband Jesse grabbed their newborn son and headed to the Herrings condo complex in the Hollywood Hills to see what, if anything, they could find there.
23: Leslie's car's there in her assigned parking spot, and that made it feel a little heavier. All of a sudden, you're like, ooh. Her car's here and she's not answering the phone.
19: They went into the building to knock on Leslie and Lyle's front door. Asha wondered if Leslie, who suffered from migraines, might be sick inside. But their knocking got no response. They waited and they waited. They returned to the garage, where they saw a man parking in the spot next to Leslie's.
23: We both said, hey, have you seen the woman who owns this car? He's like, oh, I haven't seen her, but I saw her husband yesterday.
19: That was strange. So Asha and Jesse waited in their car by the front gate. Because if that neighbor was right, maybe they'd find Lyle when he came home from work.
23: And I remember a few cars coming in, like, oh, no, no, no. And then all of a sudden, a car that matched his description came in.
19: But then the car turned away from Lyle and Leslie's building.
7: And we said, oh, I guess it's not him.
22: Because it went in a different direction?
7: Yeah, it didn't, right, that's what we thought.
19: Asha and Jesse probably would have waited all night, but they had a new baby with them, so they headed home. It wasn't the last time Asha would have to balance being a sister and being a parent.
22: While all this was going on, you had a brand new baby. So I'm guessing you weren't sleeping a whole lot anyway. I'm thinking maybe this made it just about impossible.
7: I did not sleep at all. It was like such an amalgamation of, you know, sadness and fear and love and excitement for this baby. It was what kept us going was him.
19: A new life is always a reason for hope. But the situation with Leslie and Lyle both missing was leaving the family feeling hopeless. So they called the LAPD. Asha and Jesse couldn't get into the Herring condo, but police could. Officers went inside and found nothing that looked unusual. They also found no Lyle and no Leslie. Asha worked the phones. Friends and relatives knew nothing. Then she reached Lyle's boss, who said he hadn't heard from Leslie, but he thought he'd seen Lyle on Tuesday, which was the day after Leslie missed work. No less confused, Asha decided it was time to file that missing persons report.
7: We went to the police station and we gave them, you know, picture of Leslie. And the guy said thank you, and he put her, you know, her picture on a pile. And I mean, in California, I'm sure, I don't know how many people go missing, especially in Hollywood, a day.
19: A lot of people come to Hollywood from somewhere else. But their dreams of making it big here don't always work out. They can lose touch with their families. Then suddenly the folks back home are calling the cops, thinking they're missing, when really they're just lost in the meat grinder that is Hollywood. Asha desperately needed something that would make Leslie's case stand out.
7: We went back to the car and we thought, I don't know where to go from here, you know? And the phone rang. And it was Malcolm Thomas.
19: Malcolm Thomas is Lyle Herring's cousin. He wanted to talk about a very distraught Lyle, whom he'd also seen in the days after Leslie missed work. Malcolm told Asha that Lyle seemed almost suicidal.
22: Did he mention Leslie at all?
5: He said, don't bring up her name anymore. He doesn't want to hear about her anymore.
22: Did you get the feeling that was because they'd had a fight or they were splitting up or she dumped him?
5: I thought maybe there was a disagreement. People do have disagreements. People split up for short periods of time and get back together. And I said, well, maybe he's just upset over something.
19: Lyle asked Malcolm to drive with him to his condo complex. Lyle led the way in his SUV.
22: You're following Lyle to his house?
5: Yes, I am.
22: But he doesn't go straight to his house, does he?
5: No. As soon as we pulled into the driveway, he made a sharp left turn, and that was different.
22: Away from his home?
5: Away from his home.
19: They ended up in a remote garage underneath the condo complex.
5: He opens up my back passenger side door. He got into the back seat, closes the door, slides down in the seat of the car, and pulls my suit coat over his head.
22: He's hiding.
5: He's hiding. And I said, man, don't do that in my car. I said, what's going on? He said, there are some people at the end of the driveway that he doesn't want to see or have them see us.
19: Some people near the end of the driveway? As she listened to Malcolm's story, Asha suddenly realized, that's you.
7: It was us. And so we ran back into the police station, took the baby out, back out the seat, went back in, and we said, you know, we just talked to my sister's husband's cousin, and he had, you know, a really frantic interaction with him. The, you know, policeman said, wait a second, I'm going to get you guys a detective.
19: The next person Asha met was Detective Chris Gable.
22: Missing persons cases are not usually your department.
2: No, they're not.
22: But this was different?
2: This was different.
15: Coming up, inside Leslie and Lyle's home, a strange clue buried in a closet. And then, inside their marriage, something buried there, too.
22: She found out about that.
21: Yes.
22: And I'm guessing was pretty furious.
21: She was furious.
15: When Dateline

0: Wednesday, February 11th, 2009. Detective Chris Gable was working the homicide table that night at the LAPD's Hollywood station when the officer from the front desk walked Asha, Jesse, and their baby back to detectives.
1: We went back to the detectives and we explained everything about Leslie and about how worried we were. We didn't know what was going on.
0: Lyle and Leslie were both missing and unreachable. Maybe they were together. Maybe they weren't. Maybe they were safe. And maybe they weren't.
2: My instincts are that there's something suspicious going on. I still don't know what it is. They could have both taken off. I don't know these people, you know. They live a pretty isolated lifestyle. But from the things that I've found so far, it seems suspicious.
0: Gable checked hospitals, coroner's offices, and the highway patrol, and came up with exactly nothing. He put out a BOLO, be on the lookout for, asking police throughout Southern California to look for Leslie and Lyle Herring. And he brought cousin Malcolm in to hear firsthand about Lyle's strange behavior.
3: Most of the family is telling you that the relationship between Lyle and Leslie is terrific.
2: Yeah.
3: Malcolm's the only one who sends up some sort of red flag.
2: Based on his conversations with Lyle in that previous days after she was missing, yes.
0: Whatever had happened was beginning to feel like foul play. Gable knew he had to move fast. And so at 3 a.m., some 11 hours after first meeting Asha, Gable and his partner Vicky Bynum were in the Herring condo, search warrant in hand.
3: The apartment didn't appear to be a place where a murder had just been committed.
4: It didn't, but the apartment was real telling to me about the two people that lived there. We didn't know much about them, but it was almost like an apartment divided. The part of the apartment that was Leslie's, for example, was very orderly and put together. And then there was a room that was Lyle's, and it was just like a tornado had been through it.
0: But still,
3: no sign of a struggle.
2: No.
3: No blood.
2: No visible blood. The only thing that caught my attention that night was there was a large amount of towels hanging on over the showers of both bathrooms. And I just made note of it, but I thought there was some sort of a flood or something that they sopped up.
0: Inside the apartment, he also saw spilled candle wax. If the OCD intensive Leslie had seen that, she'd have cleaned it up right away. So did it happen after she left? And Gable and Bynum found something else. A receipt from Starbucks, dated February 9th at 9:17 p.m. That was the first day Leslie missed work.
3: Where'd you find that receipt?
2: That receipt was found inside of a purse, inside of Leslie's purse, inside of her closet.
3: So presumably it was Leslie who went to Starbucks.
2: Exactly.
0: It was 6 a.m. when they finished collecting their evidence, and night turned to day in Hollywood. And what had dawned on these detectives was that this may not have been the happy home of a happy couple. A visit with Asha and Leslie's mother, Vivian, gave them a glimpse behind the bright picture Leslie had always painted.
5: That weekend they were feuding. Lyle cooked some food and he put a certain spice in the food. And when she asked him what spice he had in the food, he couldn't tell her.
0: Vivian knew that certain spices triggered Leslie's debilitating migraines. But Vivian also knew, and was the only one who did know, that this fight over spices was just a symptom of so much that was going wrong between Mr. and Mrs. Lyle Herring.
3: Things had not been good between your daughter and Lyle.
5: No, they had financial problems.
0: To say these were financial problems is to understate what had been happening. Vivian said Leslie had told her that Lyle needed cash badly, so badly that he had committed identity theft against his own wife.
5: He forged her signature and he took money from her credit cards.
3: And she found out about that?
5: Yes.
3: And I'm guessing was pretty furious.
5: She was furious.
0: It turned out that for months, Leslie had been telling her mother she was nearing the end of her rope. Vivian cautioned Leslie not to tell Lyle she was thinking of leaving him.
5: I said, if you want to leave, you cannot let him know what your plans are. Just leave.
3: So don't tell him in advance.
5: No.
3: Don't leave a note.
5: No.
3: Was this mother just trying to hold on to anything that might mean her missing daughter was still alive? Or did she know more than she was saying?
6: Coming up, a new clue pushes the investigation into high gear.
3: I'm guessing you watched that video several times.
2: Oh, yeah.
6: When Dateline continues.

0: No one seemed to know where Leslie Herring was. Her husband Lyle had been seen but wasn't returning anyone's calls, not even those from the LAPD. Had Leslie simply left her husband without a word to anyone? It seemed unlikely, but then her sister Asha was still in the process of learning about Leslie's marriage, how bad it really was, how unhappy Leslie was, things Leslie was apparently telling only their mother.
1: The thing about my sister is I think she really wanted people to believe that she had it all together, so she wouldn't tell us about the problems that she was having with Lyle.
2: She'd always taken care of you.
1: Mm-hmm.
2: You're on TV and doing great. And maybe she thought, you know what? I'm not going to break Asha's concentration for a minute.
1: Oh, definitely. Out of protection, a little bit of pride.
0: So perhaps Leslie was still alive somewhere and just keeping her head down. It's what Vivian was hoping.
3: I believed that Leslie would come home. I went to sleep every night and imagined I could hear the doorbell ring. I could imagine that there were knocks on the door. I imagined the phone would ring.
0: She believed it because Vivian knew something Asha didn't know, something Vivian didn't tell the detectives right away, that Leslie had spoken openly to her mother months earlier about some people who could help her just vanish, an underground.
2: She mentioned going underground.
3: Yes, she did.
2: Did she seem serious about going underground?
3: Yes, she wanted to leave.
0: As much as he knew her family wanted to believe that, Detective Chris Gable knew it didn't make sense.
4: You would bring something. She had a lot of cash she left behind. She would certainly have her migraine medication. For all intents and purposes, from what we could tell, there was nothing. She took nothing with her.
0: And 1 week after Leslie was a no-show at work, their investigation changed course. Remember that Starbucks receipt police found in Leslie's handbag? Gable and his partner Vicky Bynum got their first look at the security video from Starbucks, showing the cash register at the exact time the purchase was made.
2: I'm guessing you watched that video several times.
4: Oh, yeah.
0: It's pretty clear video, and it's pretty clear that it isn't Leslie.
5: And lo and behold, it's Lyle Herring. Lyle Herring by himself, no wife, with his long dreadlock hair, and he purchases a single item.
2: He didn't buy another cup for somebody who might be waiting outside.
5: No, and you know, we're looking for that, obviously.
2: You thinking you were meant to find it in Leslie's purse?
4: I suspected so, and as the investigation moved forward, I knew that we were expected to find it there.
0: 3 more days passed, an instant in Hollywood, an eternity for Asha and her family. And then the bolo got a hit. Lyle Herring had been stopped at the Mexican border, not fleeing, but returning to the United States. The detectives dropped everything and headed south.
2: You didn't want to wait till the next day?
4: Oh, no. Our spidey senses were up, thinking that something could be awry. We didn't know, so we needed to get down there and talk to him.
6: And Chris Gable, as we finally meet.
4: And we needed to find out if Leslie was with him. If not, where is she and what does he know?
0: Finally, the detectives heard a story from Lyle that explained just about everything. He confirmed what his mother-in-law had told the cops, that he and Leslie had been fighting that weekend. They'd been fighting a lot, but this time he said was different. Leslie had apparently had about enough of him. And Lyle said that when he woke up in their apartment that Sunday morning, Leslie was gone.
6: Did she just leave to go to the store and never came back? Or, I mean, what? How'd that happen?
0: The detectives were surprised to hear all this from a closely cropped Lyle Herring, a man who'd been known for years for his long dreadlocks. Lyle explained to the detectives that he owed money to some gang members and that when he couldn't pay them back, they held him down and cut off his hair.
6: Cut my hair, cut my mustache.
2: You used to work the gang unit.
4: Yes.
2: Have you ever heard of a gang holding someone down and giving them a haircut as a way of getting money that they wanted?
4: Not only have I not heard of that, but the shave was a little added touch that I had never heard. a little hard to keep a straight face when I heard that.
0: Lyle said that before she dumped him, he and Leslie had planned a Valentine's vacation in Mexico and that he'd gone there to look for her a week after she had disappeared.
6: So we were both ahead going on.
7: Okay. Yeah. So you went, so part of it was to look for her?
6: It's a little stupid, right?
7: No, it's not stupid at all. If it was me, I'd be looking for my wife wherever I could.
0: But Lyle had come up empty.
7: Do you have any idea where your wife is?
6: I do not.
0: Then Gable asked Lyle if, during his search, he had tried to phone or email his wife. Listen to Lyle's answer.
6: I called her, I can't verify it, so my mind is so tired. But I guess you can verify from my cell phone to hers. You can check my cell phone records, you know, I guess.
2: He volunteered, check my cell phone records.
4: Yes.
2: Did you think he wants me to see his cell phone records the same way he wanted me to see that Starbucks receipt?
4: Yes.
0: Suspicious? Yes. But proof of a crime? Not even close. Lyle Herring was not under arrest for anything. But Gable was able to seize Lyle's SUV. He then brought in Indiana Bones from the L.A. County Coroner's Office, a German Shepherd trained to sniff out the scent of human decomposition. They sent the dog through Lyle's SUV and also through a classic Cadillac he owned. In both vehicles, she stopped in her tracks and alerted.
2: The dog told you that at one time a dead body had been in the back of Lyle's car.
4: Correct.
2: That's when you know Leslie's dead.
4: Yes. Now I know she's dead.
0: Gable did not share that with Leslie's family, because he wasn't close to closing this case. There was still so much he didn't have. A crime scene, a witness, or the one thing most homicide investigations begin with, a body.
2: Had you ever done a murder case in which you didn't have a dead body?
4: No, this is the first one.
2: You'd never done that before?
4: No, I never have.
0: The Herring case wasn't going to be easy, so Detective Gable decided he needed a little help from the media. He held a press conference. But this would be a press conference unlike any you've ever seen. It would be pure theater, worthy of Hollywood. Everyone would be there, detectives, family, even the prime suspect.
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0: Leslie Herring was still missing. She hadn't turned up dead or alive. Now, detectives turned to Leslie's family with a request, and it wasn't an easy one.
1: You and your mom all give police a DNA sample.
2: Mm-hmm.
1: Now, you know that when police get to that point,
2: yeah,
1: they're probably not looking for a live person anymore.
2: That was
1: hard to do.
2: Yeah. It's like you end up talking and dealing with all these morbid things, talking about finding bodies and where is she, what kind of ending did she have?
0: Those were questions Detective Gable had too, questions he wasn't close to answering. So 44 days after Leslie went missing, the LAPD held what started as a press conference and ended as something quite different.
3: I thank you all for being here this morning.
0: Gable hoped that getting Leslie's story in the news might jog someone's memory in a way that would roll the investigation forward. Asha and her entire family were there, and so was Lyle.
1: Did you think he was going to speak at the press conference?
4: He didn't want to speak.
3: I'd like to introduce Lyle Herring, the husband of Leslie at this time.
4: Our captain just went ahead and said the next person to speak is Lyle Herring, and I think he had no choice at that point.
5: If Leslie's out there listening to us, please give us a call, come home, let us know what's going on.
0: Then it was Asha's turn.
6: It's very unusual for her not to be in touch with her family. She is a creature of habit, and this is why her disappearance is so alarming to us.
0: For Asha the actress, this day played out more strangely than any script she had ever followed.
2: The press conference was really difficult because it was the first time I was going to see Lyle since it happened.
1: How did you not run up to him and start shaking him?
2: To me, approach everything with love. I didn't think shaking him was going to get an answer. I hugged him like I always do when I see him.
1: But that didn't work either.
2: No.
7: She did not run away.
0: Unlike his sister, Asha and Leslie's brother, Lyndon, did not approach Lyle with love.
7: And I would like you, Lyle, to tell me what's going on here, because we came a long way to know what's going on. This is killing our family.
0: Through it all stood Lyle Herring, either a husband worried about his wife or a killer worried about being caught.
8: I'm the lead investigator for this case.
0: When Detective Gable began to speak, a reporter asked if Lyle was being helpful in the search for his missing wife.
9: Has he been cooperative?
8: I would describe his cooperation as fragmented and less than helpful.
1: At one point, reporters asked Detective Gable, is Lyle cooperating? And with Lyle standing right there, Detective Gable says, not really.
2: I was, just floored by what was happening.
0: And Gable wasn't done laying out the inconsistencies in Lyle's story to an audience of eager listeners that included Lyle.
8: He left the condominium on Tuesday, the following Tuesday, and went down to San Diego to apply for jobs at some colleges down there. Following that, he went down to Mexico for a day.
0: Then reporters turned on Lyle.
10: Like said here, less than cooperative. I mean, those are some rather charged statements.
0: Lyle told Gable he did not want to answer.
8: This is your opportunity to speak.
0: And Lyle took it.
5: Let me clarify one thing. So we will be taking things out of context, okay? I had an opportunity to take a trip. We've had an opportunity to take a trip to Mexico, Rosarita, to celebrate for Valentine's Day. I went down there to look for her. I went to look for all the places that I thought she would be. Okay, that's one of the places that we had planned to go. Okay, so for Detective Gable to take out of context, just throw it out there arbitrarily, well, he went to Mexico, yes, to look for my wife.
0: But Gable had never believed that Lyle went to Mexico to look for Leslie.
4: It's obvious he's lying, and I can see he's lying.
0: Seeing through Lyle's lies was one thing, but what Gable really needed was a break.
1: I kind of get the feeling that what you were hoping for with that press conference was not somebody who had seen Leslie alive, but maybe somebody who had seen Lyle in the process of moving or disposing her body.
4: Yes, that's what I was hoping for.
1: Somebody maybe you hadn't talked to before.
4: Correct.
1: And it paid off.
4: It paid off immediately.

0: think about her as hard as we can. It's all about her today.
1: In the weeks after that surreal press conference, Asha Davis continued getting the word out about her sister Leslie Herring.
0: She was amazing.
1: Lyle Herring continued to play the part of the grieving husband. Inside Hollywood Station, Detectives Gable and Bynum were continuing to put the case together against Lyle, one with no DNA, no blood, and still no body. But there was evidence that came in tiny little pieces. They'd found an undated Dear John type letter that Leslie had written to Lyle, saying she was leaving him, that she was broken. And detectives finally got those cell phone records that Lyle was so eager for them to see.
2: Here we have February 7th, and this is their condominium right here. Mm-hmm. Here's the Cellside Tower.
1: It turns out Lyle did call Leslie after the time he said she'd run off. But the records had more details than Lyle expected.
2: There was activity between both phones, that part is true. But the problem was where the phones were located. Based off the cell towers, we were able to show that the phones were in the same location.
3: Suggesting that what, Lyle was holding his phone in one hand and dialing Leslie's phone, which was in his other hand.
2: Exactly.
1: And then came the lead spawned by that press conference.
4: Thank you very much for coming down.
1: A neighbor from the condo complex had seen Lyle Herring getting into the elevator at around 12:30 a.m. Sunday on that weekend that Leslie disappeared. Lyle was moving what looked like a big rolled-up carpet.
4: How, like, the diameter would you say? If you were to take,
5: it was pretty thick. It was round. Like, round enough for a body to be inside it.
3: You think that was Leslie inside that carpet?
2: Absolutely.
1: It would take more than a year, but in April 2010, Lyle Herring was finally arrested and charged with the murder of his wife, Leslie. It would take three more years to get to trial. Over the

0: next few weeks, my colleague here and I are going to present to you the layered web of evidence that caught him, put him in this courtroom, and proves beyond a reasonable doubt that that man, that calculating husband, that killer, is the defendant, Lyle Herring.
1: What do you think happened?
2: I learned throughout the investigation that one of the things that Lyle does when they're having arguments is that he washes Leslie's hair.
1: As a way of what?
2: Getting back into her good graces.
3: Gable believes the Herring's bathtub was the real crime scene.
2: And I believe that they were talking about the letter that he had already received. And she was likely adamant that she was leaving. He was going to have no part of that. And I think he just pushed her under.
1: And drowned her right there in
2: drowned
1: her own
2: her
1: bathtub.
2: Right there.
3: Remember all those towels Gable saw? He believes Lyle used them to mop up the bathroom. Then he wrapped up Leslie, put her on the dolly, and had the bad luck to run into a neighbor in the elevator that night. The defense said none of that happened, that Lyle was not guilty because Leslie wasn't murdered. She's not even dead.
4: I don't want you to expect or hold me to any promise that there's going to be some Perry Mason moment and Leslie's going to walk through the door and just say, here I am. But I will tell you, at the conclusion of this trial, there will be more than sufficient evidence to believe that she, in fact, could.
5: I wish they were right. Let me say that. You know, I would love to be hugging my sister, and I wish that were true, but I know who she is, and I know she's not alive.
6: We are on the record of the matter.
3: After a 3.5-week trial, a jury agreed with Asha.
7: We, the jury in the above-entitled action, find the defendant, Lyle Stanford Herring, Sr., guilty of the crime of murder.
3: June 2013, Lyle Herring was sentenced to 15 years to life for murder in the second degree. It's not quite the end, because Lyle is holding on to one last secret from a marriage that apparently had a lot of them. He's never told anyone where Leslie's body is.
1: Lyle's probably going to see this program.
8: I know.
1: Anything you want to say to him?
8: Yes. We pray that you will tell us where Leslie is so we can have closure in our life. We know that you know exactly where she is.
3: Through her pain and loss, Asha is trying to find a lesson.
5: It's so important to me that women or anyone who's fearful about what other people are going to think about the way they're living their life. It's hard to not live up to what we think is success, but it's so much more important that you share even your sadness with people.
1: You wish Leslie had talked to you.
5: I really, really wish she had. Yeah, I do. I don't think I'd be here right now.
9: Scene 17-19A, take one, Mark.
3: But Asha also had an opportunity to bring some laughter back into this family.
10: Hi, I'm Racy.
3: She starred in a web series called The Unwritten Rules, a comedy about a black woman working one of those deathly dull jobs in a mostly white office. It was a little bit like Leslie's life.
5: And I read those scripts and I felt Leslie. I felt her in my heart. I laughed again the way she used to make me laugh.
11: Oh, it feels so soft and real.
3: And so one sister paid homage to another. It won't bring Leslie back, but it makes her loss a little less painful. In this Hollywood story, it's the only happy ending that's available.
12: That's all for now. I'm Lester Holt. Thanks for joining us.
13: I cried the whole time. I know that a lot of parents lose their kids.
14: Why would anybody shoot him?
15: My husband is locked in the garage. Oh, my God!
16: Somebody had killed a United States serviceman. There was blood smeared on different walls and on a vehicle inside.
17: He was a great father. He was always looking out for you.
18: We were kind of thinking was they maybe had like a loan shark situation, like they had borrowed money from someone.
19: We live in a gambling town. Is he a gambler?
16: She was the first one to come in and really explain how it all had happened.
19: What I was asked to do did not involve anything to do with murder. I'm really afraid for my life.
16: It was chilling. It was almost more than you could bear as a human being.
13: I can only imagine what he went through.
20: He served his country and then was cut down in the prime of his life. This story needs to be told.
12: A haunting plot, a heinous crime, and a heartbreaking question. Why? I'm Lester Holt, and this is Dateline. Here's Keith Morrison with Part of the Plan.
21: Every bad guy that's ever lived is coming through Vegas at one point in his career.
22: As a homicide detective for Las Vegas Metro PD in Nevada, Todd Williams saw it all.
21: Whether you're a plumber or a policeman, you want to go where the work is, and there's lots of good police work here in Las Vegas.
23: That's certainly one way to look at it.
22: Williams did the work for 30 years, never once sharing his cases with the media.
21: I've always refused these.
23: How come?
21: I just didn't feel like murder was entertainment or should be entertainment. That's the best way I could describe it.
23: Yeah.
21: So I've got my reasons for doing this now.
22: Reasons that perhaps will make sense once you hear the whole story. Which began for Todd Williams on a cold December night in 2010. In a family home on a quiet street, 13 miles and a world away from the Las Vegas Strip.
15: Oh my God, what's going on there?
22: Where horror had just come to call.
15: My husband is walking through here. Calm down, just a minute.
22: The woman's husband was Nathan Payette, a U.S. Air Force airman.
15: He's bleeding out of his mouth.
24: Okay. Police. Is he awake? Is he talking to you?
15: No, he's not talking. His eyes are open. Oh, God, please.
24: Quickly, we need to start doing CPR right now.
15: Okay. He's wearing a military uniform. Oh, my.
24: He's in a military uniform?
15: Yes.
24: Get the uniform off.
15: Oh, God.
24: Okay, put him flat on his back.
22: The operator helped the woman perform CPR.
24: Faster, much faster.
22: With the couple's four children just a few feet away.
24: Keep doing it, keep doing it. I don't know what your name is, but keep doing it, okay?
15: My name is Michelle.
24: Michelle, keep going. You're doing a good job, okay?
22: Michelle continued until the paramedics finally arrived and rushed Nathan to the hospital. They kept him alive, but it wasn't good. He'd been shot multiple times. Michelle pulled herself together and called Nathan's family, who lived thousands of miles away, in Guam. Her father-in-law picked up the phone, and then he called his wife, Nathan's mom, Carmelita Payette.
8: I was just getting ready to get off work.
23: I'm sorry.
8: You know, I was just like, what? And I told my co-workers I had to leave. So on my way home, I managed to call Michelle. She was hysterical. And I told her, I said, you know, you have to pray that, you know, he lives through this.
22: It was too late for prayers. By 12:49 a.m., Nathan Payette was dead. He was only 28 years old. Within the hour, Detective Williams and his partner, Detective Laura Anderson, were called to this new community called Mountain's Edge.
20: It was out in the middle of nowhere. Very remote location.
23: Wouldn't expect a lot of violent crime there.
20: Exactly. It was a quiet suburban neighborhood.
22: Not that night.
21: When I got there, the garage door was open, and the lights were on in the garage. And when you walked in the garage, you could see a large amount of blood deep into the garage around a weight bench, a bench press.
23: Mm-hmm.
21: There was blood smeared on different walls and on a vehicle inside.
22: And a trail of blood that led into the house and ended at a bloody military uniform left behind on the floor.
21: And that struck me, that somebody had killed a United States serviceman.
22: The first responding officers filled them in. Looked like maybe a carjacking gone bad, they said.
0: Usually the information we're given initially, most of the time, is wrong. So we take that with a grain of salt.
22: Okay. Nathan's cell phone and car keys and wallet appeared to be untouched.
21: Nothing that we could tell was taken. Nothing from the garage. The vehicle was obviously not taken. It felt more deliberate simply because of the area we were in, the time of the night it took place. It just seemed more purposeful than just a carjacking.
22: Nathan Payette was targeted. Must have been. But by whom? So Detective Williams set out to canvass the neighbors. What did they see? Or hear?
2: It was kind of like a bang. Bang, bang, bang.

0: Somebody shot U.S. Air Force Airman Nathan Payette inside his own garage, just feet away from his wife, his children.
1: 911 emergency.
2: We heard some gunshots.
0: Neighbors had called it in just seconds after they heard gunfire.
3: And how many shots did you hear?
4: I heard four. It was kind of like a bang, bang, bang, bang.
1: We saw a car speed off, a black, sports car kind of.
5: And specifically, they saw the car start, the lights came on like most cars do automatically, and then the car lights went off and the car sped away. So that gave us the impression that that's something we needed to pay attention
6: to.
5: Yeah,
6: that'd make you perk up, all right.
5: Yes.
0: Meanwhile, more than 6,000 miles away in Guam, the Payette family waited for updates from the mainland.
7: So I called the hospital and they couldn't really give me much information at the time.
0: By the time Carmelita finally got hold of Michelle, the news was as bad as news could be. Nathan didn't make it. They couldn't save him.
7: My heart didn't break. It was shattered.
0: She gave birth to that young man. She had to know what happened to him. Had to.
7: How did he get shot? Why would anybody shoot him? We knew that he wasn't involved in drugs. You know, who would want to actually do something to him like that?
0: So many questions. The same questions Detectives Williams and Anderson were asking Nathan's wife, Michelle, in their patrol car in the hours after Nathan was killed.
8: Along with me, Detective T. Williams.
0: Michelle told them Nathan worked a graveyard shift at Nellis Air Force Base to accommodate Michelle's work and school schedule. But that day, Michelle said, she left work early. She wasn't feeling well. And they all piled onto the living room couch, Michelle, Nathan, and the kids, and fell asleep. Until Michelle woke up. It was past 11 p.m.
9: I woke him up because I looked at the time and I told him he's late.
8: Okay.
9: You know, so he was rushing. He went upstairs and, you know, he got in the shower and did his thing. He got dressed. And then, you know, he walked downstairs.
0: And made his way to the garage to put his boots on before getting into his truck. It was parked in the driveway. That was his routine.
9: I hear the garage door open, so I lay down, you know, next to my daughter on the couch. And then I hear two bangs. And I didn't go outside. Oh, God, excuse me.
8: It's okay.
9: Because my kids got startled. So I just stayed there. And then I hear the door open to get into the house. And he just walks in. And he just drops.
8: Okay.
0: That is when Michelle called 911. About an hour later, Nathan was pronounced dead.
8: Now, I'm going to ask you some questions that are kind of sensitive in nature and they're personal, okay? But it's something that we have to do for our investigation, okay? What's the status of your marriage? Do you have a good marriage with him?
9: It's good, I mean...
0: Although they didn't see each other much during the week, said Michelle, they made sure the weekends were spent together as a family.
10: I love you.
0: His digital footprint proved it.
11: Even Michelle, she's bedridden now.
0: As detectives were finding out.
11: She's like, forget this place.
12: Does he have any kind of habits? What are his vices? And the only thing we could find was that he was a dedicated family man, loved his family, and there was nothing but pictures of his wife and kids on his phone. He was just a good guy. He was just a good man.
0: And when Detective Anderson asked Michelle about any extramarital affairs, Nathan had been faithful, she said, and so had she. In fact, she said they promised that if it ever crossed either of their minds, they'd talk about it first.
9: We've always told each other that if, you know, we're making each other unhappy or, you know, we feel that, you know, something's not there. And if you want to go out and venture off, then just let each other know.
0: She and Nathan were high school sweethearts. They'd been married for 8 years. The only thing she was guilty of was being flirtatious.
5: Is there anybody specific you flirted with?
9: No, there's nobody specific.
0: Michelle did say that she and Nathan were struggling financially.
9: You know, we were behind on our bills.
0: Michelle said she didn't believe Nathan owed anyone money. But some members of Nathan's family weren't so sure.
3: It was pretty evident, you know, that they were struggling financially. We looked in the pantry, we looked in the refrigerator. It was pretty empty.
6: Almost no food.

0: Within hours of hearing her son Nathan was dead, Carmelita and her husband were on the way to the airport.
1: We needed to be there to help Michelle with the kids because we figured she'd be really totally out of it.
0: And then they sat on that airplane from Guam to Vegas, hours and hours and hours, helpless in their grief.
1: I cried the whole time.
2: How could you not?
1: Yeah, I know that a lot of parents lose their kids. You know, a lot of people have gone through the same pain. But it's something you don't want to even wish, even upon your worst enemy.
0: Nathan was Carmelita's youngest son, her baby boy, who everyone adored.
3: He loved to have fun. He loved to joke.
0: When Nathan's older brother, Eric, got married, he chose Nathan as his best man.
3: Well, it really wasn't a hard choice. He and I were really close growing up.
2: He made a little speech or something, didn't he?
3: Yeah.
4: I'm really happy for you guys. I'm saying, make each other laugh. You guys will be all right.
3: He definitely wasn't somebody with a lot of words. So it was a pretty short speech.
2: Those are often the best.
3: Yeah, exactly. You know, and it was really just about, you know, celebrating, you know, us. And really what I really loved about it, too, was, you know, he truly welcomed Veronica, you know, to the family.
4: So here's to Eric and Veronica. I'm happy for you guys. Love you guys. Cheers.
0: Something that was ingrained in Nathan as a native Guamanian, or Chamorro, who was born and raised in Guam.
4: Take it away.
0: Where family is everything.
5: They just always want to be together. So it's amazing and it's beautiful, and I'm super fortunate to have had that as a part of my life.
6: They are married now.
0: Eric's wife, Veronica, felt a connection with Nathan and his wife, Michelle, almost right away.
7: Hi, baby.
0: By then, Nathan had joined the military and moved to the mainland, where he and Michelle seemed to be thriving as a couple.
5: They actually had a really good balance of taking care of each other and picking up where the other one just couldn't, or trying even harder, or providing more, whatever it was. Like, they were good about that.
0: In 2007, Nathan was assigned to Nellis Air Force Base in Las Vegas. There, Nathan and Michelle and their children were finally able to lay down some roots.
1: He did make a lot of new friends. He also was very instrumental in gathering a lot of the Chamorros. On Sundays, they would go to this park, and that ended up being a regular thing where they would get together there, barbecue, and the kids would play like ball, softball.
0: And just before he was deployed to Iraq in 2009, Nathan and Michelle bought a brand new home in Mountain's Edge.
2: Nice house?
3: Oh, yeah. It was really nice.
5: It was a nice upgrade for them, for sure.
3: It had a nice large kitchen, just enough room for, you know, the family to get together.
0: So when Nathan returned from deployment, so many gatherings were in order. But that first Thanksgiving back was going to be at Eric and Veronica's place in San Diego, California, a drive of more than 300 miles from Las Vegas.
3: You know, Nathan called me up and he said, you know, I'm sorry, we're not going to be able to come down this time. We just can't afford it. And so we didn't like that idea. So we went up there instead. And when we did, it was pretty evident, you know, that they were, you know, struggling financially. You know, we looked in the pantry, we looked in the refrigerator. It was pretty empty.
5: Like almost no food.
0: And things were tense between Nathan and Michelle.
3: You almost felt like they were just tolerating each other. And every now and then, he and I would step outside and try to have a conversation, just the two of us. And she would come out and kind of try to be in that conversation.
2: Didn't want you talking to him alone.
3: It absolutely felt like she did not want us to be, you know, able to speak alone.
0: When it was time to leave Las Vegas, Nathan made it a point to walk Veronica and Eric to their car to say goodbye.
3: He watched us drive all the way down the road. I could see him in the rearview mirror just standing there. And just knowing he had more to say and wanted to say something, but he couldn't.
0: A few days later, Nathan Payette was dead.
5: We went through every possible
3: scenario. So many different scenarios.
5: Yeah. And, I think the biggest one that we were kind of thinking was they maybe had, like, a loan shark situation had gotten out of control. Like, they had borrowed money from someone and it went sideways.
8: Certainly plausible. This was Las Vegas, after all. But remember, Michelle told the detectives that money was tight.
9: You know, we were behind on our bills.
8: So, was it a loan shark? Or something entirely different?
10: Could you describe your relationship with Michelle Payette?

0: It was the end of 2010. December.
1: The coldest month of the year in Las Vegas. Zero resemblance to the island where Nathan Payette grew up riding the waves.
2: He loved swimming, and as he got older, he started into surfing. So, you know, a lot of times on weekends or even during the weekdays, he would just go with his friends and, you know, do their surfing.
3: Good at it?
2: He was pretty good, yeah.
1: Guam was home, and Carmelita, who'd just landed in Vegas to help Michelle with the kids, was planning to make arrangements to bring Nathan's body back with her.
2: To me, he had to come back to Guam.
1: Michelle, still barely holding it together, met her in-laws at the Vegas airport.
2: When I got to her, you know, I had to be the one to really hug her to keep her from falling.
1: That very same day, as Michelle was falling into the arms of her mother-in-law, detectives were working a lead Michelle herself had given them just hours after the murder.
4: Do you know of anybody that owns a black car?
5: I asked her if she knew anybody that had a black car simply because some of the witnesses had seen a black car leaving.
6: One of my coworkers.
4: Which one would that be?
6: Michael.
1: Michael Rodriguez. They worked together at a telemarketing company.
4: What's your relationship with Michael?
6: Just coworkers. He was one of the people I flirted with, but that was it.
5: We went to the business address that Michelle Payette said that she worked with Michael Rodriguez. And when we got there, in the parking lot was a black Cadillac.
1: So they waited, watching, for 4.5 hours. And finally, a man matching Michelle's description of Michael Rodriguez got into the Cadillac and drove away. So they pulled the car over.
4: Todd Williams?
1: And the man, who confirmed he worked with Michelle, agreed to come into the station.
4: Any questions you guys have, I'm more than happy to answer.
1: He admitted straight out he was a convicted felon. He'd served time for attempted forgery and theft, but he was working now and was engaged to be married. And seeing other women, too. Lots of women. And that included his co-worker, Michelle Payette.
7: We have had, per se, I don't know how you'd word it. A little bit more than friends because, you know, she's cried to me, I've cried to her at times.
1: Michael said Michelle would complain to him about not feeling loved in her marriage. There was also money trouble. Michelle and Michael bonded.
4: Has it ever been sexual?
7: We've joked about it, yeah, but no.
1: Detective Williams had heard enough to know he had to find out where Michael Rodriguez was the night Nathan was killed. And Michael said he was at a Walmart looking for love or something like it, which is how he found Shannon.
7: You eyeball her, she eyeballs you, you eyeball her, talk.
1: And one thing led to another, and they ended up at the Sunset Station Hotel and Casino before midnight.
7: We got to the door and clothes came off.
1: Michael told the detectives he'd been drinking that night. Couldn't be exact on his times, but that Shannon would verify his story. So he gave them her cell number, and detectives, listening from another room, called Shannon.
5: She didn't have to think about it. She knew exactly where she was and what she was doing when she was with him.
1: She backed him up. So then they called the hotel and discovered Michael did check in that night, but the check-in time he'd given them was off. The detectives didn't confront him about that, not yet. First, they needed to look at the hotel's security video. But there was something else, maybe important. Michael said he and Michelle had been in touch that day.
7: We had talked privy to her going home because she was feeling sick and I kept telling her to go home that day.
1: By then, Detective Anderson had Michelle's saved text messages from that same night. Michelle had given her permission to search her cell phone. But they didn't make a lot of sense. So maybe Michael could explain a text that he sent Michelle at 11:12 p.m.? hope you are feeling better. Just about done with Van Dyke's contract for tomorrow. He's a pain in the ass.
3: If you're messing around with Shannon, why are you talking about a contract with Van Dyke with Michelle?
7: Well, because honestly, Michelle's having a lot of money trouble, and I'm trying to get money into her pocket.
1: At 11:24 p.m., Michelle texted Michael.
3: And she says, I can't go to sleep right now. Got woke up from a man screaming I'm late. He's rushing out the door.
7: Okay.
3: That's what happened 6 minutes later.
7: I don't know.
3: Her husband shot in the garage and killed. And what I find interesting, Michael, is that you haven't asked us one single time why you're here.
8: As a female detective, you get men that look at you like, well, you're just some stupid lady. Why are you talking to me? And that was what he started to do to me, which really did not set well with me.
3: You may talk your way out of here tonight, but I'm coming after you. I know you killed Nathan, and you can me all you want, but you know I'm right. You will see me again. Guarantee that.
9: I'm afraid she's just as right as rain, Mike.
7: Bottom line is I didn't kill that man.
9: Who did?
7: I don't know.
9: I don't think,
1: Detectives didn't believe Michael Rodriguez. But they didn't have enough evidence to arrest him.
9: You're free to go.
1: It was time to talk to Michelle again.
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0: It was going on a week after Nathan Payette was shot to death in his own garage. The U.S. Air Force held a memorial for Nathan. His brother Eric spoke.
1: He believed in his family. He believed in what he could do.
2: The gathering there was beautiful. And to get to meet the people that not only he worked under, but that worked for him, and for them all to kind of feel the same way that we did about him, that he was very caring, he was always looking out for you, and wanted you to succeed and do a really good job. It made us feel even more proud, you know, that what he was doing in the world was making a difference.
0: Family and friends filled the pews. But one person, one very significant person, was missing. Michelle Payette. Early in the investigation, detectives had asked Michelle to take a lie detector test, but she'd refused and told Carmelita about it.
3: I said, Michelle, if you have nothing to hide, then you should just go do it now. Get it over with.
0: The morning of Nathan's memorial, detectives called Michelle and asked her to come into the station. And this time, Carmelita, who was there when the call came, made sure Michelle had someone to take her to the station.
4: And sit down, Michelle.
0: And when she got there,
5: I just want to get on with my life after this and raising the kids.
4: I understand.
0: A story came pouring out.
5: First, it started out just smoking and everything, you know, just talking.
0: That is how she said her relationship with Michael Rodriguez began, and no, it wasn't as innocent as she'd made it out to be.
5: He told me I was beautiful. He told me, you know, that I was a great person and everything like that. And, you know, you like to hear stuff like that because after a while, you know, in a marriage, you know, you don't hear stuff like that all the time.
0: And it wasn't long before they began having sex. Then one night, said Michelle, she and Michael were hanging out in his car, drinking, and she vented about Nathan.
5: I was telling him, like, man, I'm so tired of, you know, my husband's paychecks are not cutting it.
0: Then, she said, Michael seemed to get an idea. He pointed out to Michelle that Nathan must have a military life insurance policy.
5: And he goes, well, you know, you can get rid of your husband.
0: With her husband gone, Michelle stood to benefit $650,000.
5: And I said, don't say that. Don't think like that.
0: But her story? Michael ignored her objections. And on December 1st, he put his plan into action.
6: What was Michael's plan?
5: He just said, my friend is going to, you know, take care of everything. We're going to handle everything and you have nothing to do with it.
0: The plan, she said, was to make it look like a robbery gone bad. Michelle had only one job to do, unlock Nathan's truck, so that Michael and a second person could enter, wait inside, and kill Nathan inside the truck. She said she went along with it, but secretly tried to sabotage the plot. She didn't unlock Nathan's truck as directed. Instead, said Michelle, she turned off her husband's alarm to intentionally make him late for work, and that way he wouldn't be outside when someone came to shoot him. And remember those work-related texts on Michelle's phone that Michael couldn't quite explain? Just about done with Van Dyke's contract? Michelle spelled it out.
6: Now, would the contract be code for contract on your husband?
5: Yes.
6: To kill your husband?
5: Yes.
0: But Michelle swore she was doing everything she could to make sure the contract wouldn't be carried out.
5: I waited till like 11:15 to wake up my husband. You know, I was like, okay, they're going to leave. Like, if he doesn't come out.
0: In fact, she said, she thought maybe Michael had left. And so she sent him another text. My husband just woke me up, and he's trying to rush out the door. I guess he's late, LOL. Sorry, that contract is a pain.
5: That meant, you know, that, you know, I was trying to save my husband.
0: Detectives weren't buying it. To them, those text messages seemed like proof Michelle was very much a part of the plan.
7: So that's a sign. Okay, he's leaving now. Get ready.
8: Exactly.
0: Minutes later, Nathan Payette was dead. But did they arrest Michelle? No, they did not. They let her go, just like Michael Rodriguez.
8: We have to be able to have all of our ducks in a row before we make any arrests.
7: They may destroy evidence. They may, you know.
8: That's the chance that we take.
0: But about half an hour later, Michelle was escorted back in after telling a police officer right outside she wanted to hurt herself.
8: I think in a moment of desperation, she wanted to throw herself in front of traffic.
0: Michelle was transported to a nearby hospital and put on a 72-hour psychiatric hold. Meanwhile, someone else was walking into the police station. And what a story she would tell.
9: But I'm really afraid for my life. You don't need to be. You really don't need to be, okay?
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0: Just go ahead and sit right here.
1: No, right over here, sir.
2: Remember Shannon, the young woman Michael Rodriguez hooked up with night of the murder? She was his willing alibi, first time detectives talked to her on the phone. But it wasn't long before Shannon realized she'd been duped, and she could not stay quiet. So she went to the police station to tell her story.
1: What I was asked to do did not involve anything to do with murder.
2: On Wednesday, December 1st, Shannon said she went over to her friend Jessica's apartment.
1: She says she doesn't give me any information other than if the cops ask you, you were with Michael tonight.
3: Mm-hmm.
1: And I'm like, Jessica, what are you talking about? Is someone getting hurt? And she says, no, they're just going to rob a heroin dealer.
2: Meaning Michael and a man named Corey Hawkins, Jessica's boyfriend. Shannon was doing drugs that night, so her memory, she said, was fuzzy. But at some point in the night, she remembered Jessica starting a fire and Michael and Corey rushing into the apartment.
1: They take off their clothes. He's like, bitch, get your
3: Who says this? Who's
1: this? This is Michael. And I look at Jessica and I'm like scared. I'm scared. She's like, go. So I get in his car.
2: Shannon left with Michael, leaving Jessica and Corey behind in the apartment with the clothes they'd taken off burning in the fireplace.
1: And he starts spitting out all these crazy things. He's like, if anyone asked for my girlfriend, we were together this night, tonight.
2: Shannon said Michael made it clear to her that she was his alibi for whatever he was up to. Then, she said, they drove to the Sunset Station Hotel and checked in.
1: We're holding hands, and he was, like, cuddling with me, and I thought that was weird. Like, he was doing it to be seen on camera.
2: And they were. The detectives finally had the security video, and it showed that Shannon and Michael arrived after midnight.
4: He went to great lengths to establish what he thought was an alibi as to time and place where he was and wouldn't be, you know, accused of having any involvement in this murder.
5: The indication was he had an ironclad alibi, an indisputable one.
4: It clearly was not ironclad. As we found out, he had enough time to commit the murder and to be at Sunset Station where he ended up with Shannon.
2: The next day, Shannon got that call from the detective and said exactly what Michael told her to say. But then the detective said something that made her panic.
1: He was investigating murder, and that's when I lost my mind.
2: After that call, said Shannon, she had to know. So she saw Michael again.
1: He admits to me that he murdered a co-worker's husband.
3: Michael says this?
1: Yes.
3: Okay.
2: Michael told Shannon his co-worker was a battered wife. By Michelle's own admission, Nathan never laid a hand on her.
1: It sounded like to me that he had a relationship with this woman,
3: mm-hmm.
1: and that he was in on it too, because he kept talking about all the money she was going to get, and he thinks he pulled one over on me and everyone else, but he didn't. Like, he needs to pay for what he did.
2: Later that night, detectives arrested Michael Rodriguez, along with Shannon's friend, Jessica Austin, and Jessica's boyfriend, Corey Hawkins. They arrested Michelle a couple of days later when she was released from the hospital.
6: What do they do?
1: You have the right to remain silent?
2: The detective spoke to Michelle one more time.
6: I don't know what to tell you. It's okay. I did have part to do with it. And I'm not going to lie because...
0: Michelle, part to do with it, you had everything to do with this. If you could have stopped this, you're the only one in the entire world.
6: And I tried to.
2: Five years later, Michael Rodriguez went to trial, and Shannon was the star witness.
7: He admitted to me that he shot a man.
8: Michael did not have a specific...
2: But Rodriguez's defense attorney told the jury it was Corey Hawkins who killed Nathan Payette.
8: There's no other evidence that the state has presented that Michael was the actual shooter.
2: When the jury got the case, it didn't take long to reach a verdict.
9: Guilty of first-degree murder with use of a deadly weapon.
2: Guilty of first-degree murder and conspiracy. He was sentenced to life without the possibility of parole.
10: It's my last night.
2: Next was Michelle Payette. At the very last minute, she pleaded guilty to first-degree murder and conspiracy. The Payette family asked the death penalty be taken off the table.
11: The Chamorro culture, we don't get to play God.
12: Right. Eye for an eye wasn't necessarily what we wanted. I mean, I think for her to know that her family was going to move on without her, that her kids were going to grow up knowing what had happened, that was, I guess, more satisfying than the death penalty.
2: The day she was sentenced, Michelle addressed the court.
6: I made a huge mistake and a really bad choice. And I'm really sorry.
2: Michelle was sentenced to life without parole. Corey Hawkins received the same sentence after he pleaded guilty to first-degree murder and conspiracy. And in exchange for her cooperation, Jessica Austin was offered a deal. She pleaded guilty to the lesser charge of conspiracy. She was given probation. It's the case Detectives Anderson and Williams told us they still can't quite get over.
13: To find out that his own wife had caused that was just almost more than you could bear as a human being.
2: It's the reason Detective Williams decided to speak with us. To tell Nathan's story exactly how it happened so that everyone knows the truth, especially his children.
13: I would like them to know, as sad as it is, what their mother did. It would bother me a great deal if she pretended to her children or to her family that she was just an innocent bystander in all of this. And she was not.
5: You became parents all over again.
14: Yep.
2: Nathan's parents took custody of the children.
5: Why did you decide to do that?
14: I think Nate would have wanted it. You know, he always said he wanted the kids to be close to us and he wanted to raise them on Guam. I just felt like it was the right thing to do.
2: And every so often, Carmelita and the kids stop by Nathan's gravesite on the island.
14: They take turns going up and, you know, to say their prayers and to tell him what's going on with them.
2: And for Carmelita, too, a moment to visit with her son, who was back home on the island he loved so much.
15: That's all for now. I'm Lester Holt. Thanks for joining us.
16: He started coming towards me, and then he lunged at me, and I started pulling the trigger.
17: Ashley ran to her neighbor, hysterical. She had shot her husband. I guess he had attacked her, and she shot him.
18: She's a beautiful ballerina. She appears to be a great mom.
17: We wanted to find out what happened in that room.
18: He's thrown furniture. He would push her into a wall. I really believed he was going to kill her.
17: Her clothing didn't appear to be stained or torn. She didn't look like she had any injuries.
18: So you're seeing this case shifting from self-defense to murder?
17: Yes, ma'am.
18: There were guns placed around this house.
19: She ambushed him on that day in that room.
18: People are calling Ashley the Black Swan, this dark ballerina who is a cold-blooded killer. There's just nothing about that that's true.
16: I was scared to death.
19: How can you not believe her?
15: Did the dancer choreograph a killing inside the notorious Black Swan murder case? I'm Lester Holt, and this is Dateline. Here's Andrea Canning with Deadly Dance.
20: It takes grace, strength, and passion to make it as a ballerina. One beautiful dancer and model had all that, plus the perfect partner to share her dreams.
21: She thought he was very charming. He was smart. He was fun to talk to. It was just a click.
22: He started describing it. There's this beautiful lady that loves me. In 13 days, we got married.
21: 13.
22: Yep.
20: But one warm autumn night, it ended just as fast as it began. Left behind, 4 bullet casings and a love story that had spiraled out of control. September 27th, 2020. As the sun was setting, a frantic 911 call came in from Lakewood Ranch, a community near Sarasota, Florida.
23: He's saying the neighbor came over, female neighbor. It was a domestic.
20: The neighbor was 29-year-old Ashley Benefield, and she had a dramatic story to tell.
24: She came in. She was quite hysterical. I didn't know who was banging on my door. Said that he attacked her, and she shot him.
20: He was Ashley's husband, 59-year-old Doug Benefield. Detective Dan Dickerman with the Manatee County Sheriff's Office raced to the scene.
25: When the deputies first got here, when they arrived on scene, Douglas Benefield was still inside the house. In order to get to him, the first thing they had to do was make the scene safe, which they knew from the 911 call that Ashley was next door and was claiming to be the shooter.
24: Where in the house is he?
26: My bedroom.
24: Her bedroom.
20: Once they secured the scene, first responders found Doug bleeding on a bedroom floor and pulled him into the living room to perform CPR. Barely alive, he was rushed to the hospital.
27: How many times was Doug shot?
25: At this point, I believe we knew of 2.
24: You just calm down and... Okay.
26: Now, the deputies want her to go outside with her hands up, nothing in them.
24: Okay. Put your hands where she can see them, okay? All right.
26: Just start walking out front. They're outside.
20: Ashley walked out of her neighbor's house and into a sheriff's vehicle.
25: Ashley Benefield

0: her.
1: Did she talk to her mom at all?
0: She did not at the scene at that point.
2: Then someone surprising showed up. Ashley's therapist.
1: 28 years in law enforcement. Unusual to see a therapist show up at a crime scene like this?
0: Yeah, I've never seen a therapist or a doctor that has shown at a crime scene, an active crime scene that has just occurred.
1: It's like she was on speed dial.
0: Yeah, she was obviously close and available.
2: Meanwhile, at the sheriff's office, Deputy Justin Warren was waiting for Ashley to arrive, but someone else got there first.
3: Her attorney approached me out in front of the sheriff's office operations center and advised me she was her attorney, and the other two attorneys were on the way as well.
1: The attorney is there before Ashley even gets to the sheriff's office?
3: Yes.
1: And two more on the way?
3: Two more on the way.
1: Did that surprise you?
3: Yeah, it did strike me as odd.
2: Three attorneys and a therapist. It was clear this was going to be an unusual investigation, especially after Deputy Warren started checking police records.
3: So we start looking into these things. I'm like, oh, that's kind of interesting.
2: Turns out there was a long and twisted history between Doug and Ashley.
1: This reads like a Lifetime movie. I mean, you have allegations of poison tea, stalking, murder. It goes on and on.
4: Every time I thought, this is the craziest thing I've ever heard, then I would hear something else.
2: In fact, there was a tidal wave of accusations.
3: She was making some allegations at some point that Doug had possibly poisoned his deceased wife.

0: In the hours after shooting her husband, Doug, Ashley Benefield was at the Manatee County Sheriff's Office. Investigators hoped she would fill in the gaps leading up to the moment she pulled the trigger.
1: We know that this is a self-defense claim. We know from the initial 911 call. So we need to find out exactly, to the best we can, what happened inside that house.
0: But Ashley, sitting next to her attorney, exercised her right not to say anything.
2: I know that we haven't talked yet, and we're not going to be taking a statement from you. That's fine.
3: No one knows Ashley's story but Ashley.
4: But Ashley.
5: Yes, ma'am.
0: She wasn't under arrest, so Ashley was free to go. A few miles away at the hospital, doctors were trying to save Doug's life, but his injuries were too severe, and he died. His family was stunned.
6: I'm overcome with grief. I can't think straight.
0: Doug's brother David and cousin Tommy called Eva, Doug's 19-year-old daughter from a previous marriage, to break the news.
3: This is such a devastating phone call.
6: Horrible. She begins wailing, and it was just one of the worst moments of my life.
7: She goes from anger into grief, crushing grief, so quickly.
0: Grief she knew all too well.
3: Eva not only has lost her mom, but now she's lost her dad,
7: yes,
3: too.
7: Ma'am.
0: Eva's mom, Renee, died from a heart attack when Eva was only 15. Her dad was her whole world.
6: Eva talks about how wonderful he was. She said, he was my best friend. I could bring all my girl problems, too. And I loved hearing that about it because that's the Doug that I knew.
0: Eva had struggled to accept her stepmom, and now detectives were diving into Ashley and Doug's May-December romance.
4: So we start to kind of try to develop a little bit more background as far as what they were like together and what the relationship really was.
0: They learned that Doug met Ashley in the summer of 2016, less than 9 months after his wife died. The former Navy pilot was 54, deeply religious, and worked in the defense industry. Ashley, 30 years younger, was a retired ballerina who modeled and taught dancing. The two instantly clicked at a dinner party hosted by former presidential candidate Dr. Ben Carson.
7: The stunning part is they go outside the house and she shows them a gun that she's carrying in the bra, her concealed carry, in front of two Secret Service teams.
3: What size of gun was that to be able to fit that in there with, if she has a tight dress on?
7: It's a small .22 that if I put it in my hand, you wouldn't see it.
3: So what did Doug think of this reveal under the dress?
6: Great question.
3: These two really bonded over guns, God, and politics.
8: That was part of their bonding for sure.
0: Dr. Barbara Russell was Ashley's therapist, the same therapist who showed up at the scene the night of the shooting. She's known Ashley.

0: actually for years.
1: He texted her, I believe, that very night and pursued her after that. And that was the beginning of their whirlwind relationship that ended in marriage 13 days later.
2: That is the definition of whirlwind.
1: It certainly is.
0: Ashley moved from Florida to Doug's home in Charleston, South Carolina, where the newlyweds became business partners as well. They formed a ballet company. It was Ashley's dream come true.
3: She said, I don't want to pick dancers in a room based on their height or their weight or their age, anything. I want to pick them based on their talent and their work ethic.
0: Sarah Murawski was hired as a principal dancer. The nearly 6-foot-tall ballerina says her height hindered her career. She bonded with Ashley, who was also tall, and was touched by Ashley and Doug's relationship.
3: They're the most in love couple I think I've ever met in person in my life. They're very touchy-feely, but not so much that it was obnoxious.
0: By the summer of 2017, Ashley was pregnant. Doug embraced the idea of being an older dad.
4: He was genuinely excited about the path forward.
0: But investigators discovered their bright smiles didn't tell the whole story.
2: There was darkness beneath the surface of this relationship.
1: Very much so. There was a lot of darkness.
0: Ashley gave Dr. Russell permission to speak with us. She says Ashley told her Doug turned violent and abusive within weeks of their wedding.
1: He's thrown furniture. He would push her into a wall, scream in her face, and punch the wall.
0: Then Ashley said the abuse turned sinister.
2: Ashley believed that Doug was poisoning her while she was pregnant, her and the unborn child.
1: Yes.
0: Ashley claimed Doug would make her tea and was adamant she drink it even though she felt it made her sick. She began to suspect it was laced with something. Ashley also made this jaw-dropping accusation.
1: Doug told her that he killed his wife, Renee.
2: This is what she told you?
1: Yes.
2: Did he say how he killed his wife?
1: He said he poisoned her, and the police will always believe him, and he will kill her too.
0: About 8 weeks into her pregnancy, Ashley said she felt she had no choice but to flee to her mom's place in Florida. The ballet company folded soon after. Ashley got a restraining order against Doug and didn't tell him when their daughter was born in the spring of 2018. She left his name off the birth certificate and asked a family court judge to terminate his parental rights. But even then, she said she couldn't escape him. She believed Doug was stalking her.
1: He crossed 3 state lines, even with a restraining order, to follow her to Florida.
0: The details of the shooting took Dr. Russell by surprise, given everything she'd heard about Doug and Ashley's relationship.
1: I was so shocked that it wasn't Ashley that was dead. I really believed he was going to kill her.
0: Dr. Russell shared all this and more with detectives.
2: Was she giving you insight into Doug and Ashley's relationship, about how volatile it was?
5: I was hearing a lot of complaints that Ashley had with Doug.
0: In addition to Dr. Russell's statement, police reports documented the couple's tumultuous relationship.
5: I started searching in our computer records database and noticed that there were several reports going back, I think, to 2017. In reference to domestic violence, different complaints and things like that.
0: Given their history, investigators wondered if Doug's shooting was in fact a case of self-defense. But there was another side to this story, and it was a he said, she said for the ages.
6: Ashley was severely abusing him emotionally and through the control of the child.

0: Detective Justin Warren had a growing stack of evidence suggesting Doug Benefield was a violent and abusive husband. But when he spoke with Doug's family, they painted a different picture.
1: Growing up, he was a star athlete. He was a friend to everybody, just super kind.
2: To anyone who hears about the negative side of Doug, in your eyes, this is just a snapshot, a small snapshot of a man who was so much more than that.
3: Absolutely. I don't want to make excuses for bad behavior, and I do not want to come across like I'm trying to say, you know, Doug was perfect and all this stuff. But no, but he owned his mistakes, and he grew.
0: David and Tommy acknowledge that Doug had a few angry outbursts, but say he regretted them and sought counseling. And David believes if anyone was a victim in the relationship, it was Doug.
3: Ashley was severely abusing him emotionally and through the control of the child. Doug was not doing any of that.
2: Ashley's therapist says that Doug told Ashley that he killed Renee. Is there any truth to that, as far as you know?
3: That is absolutely absurd.
2: This reads like a Lifetime movie. I mean, you have allegations of poison tea, stalking, murder. It goes on and on.
4: Every time I thought, this is the craziest thing I've ever heard, then I would hear something else.
0: Attorney Stephanie Murphy represented Doug during his legal battles with Ashley.
4: She tried to get Charleston law enforcement to exhume Renee's body to try to say that he had killed her. She was going to newspapers around the country talking about the poisoning. She made every allegation that she possibly could to multiple law enforcement agencies.
0: Detectives learned that Doug fought to see his daughter after Ashley filed to terminate his parental rights. The couple faced off in family court in the summer of 2018. Baby Emerson was 6 months old, and Doug had never met her.
5: Okay, let's go ahead and go on the record of Benefield versus Benefield, case number 2000.
0: This is a recording of the hearing. Ashley took the stand.
6: When you lived with Douglas Benefield, was there domestic violence?
7: Yes. He hurt our pets in order to hurt me. He was verbally abusive. He would yell and scream at me, and he would threaten me.
6: How many times did he punch holes in the drywall in the house?
7: Several times.
0: Ashley also presented lab reports and expert testimony as proof Doug had poisoned her while she was pregnant. Ashley made it clear what she thought was at stake for her daughter.
7: I believe that if he were to have access to her now, that he very well could cause her serious harm or kill her.
0: Doug testified too.
8: Never since we were together did I ever believe she was scared.
0: He said he never stalked Ashley, but admitted to yelling at her, punching a few walls, and mistreating the pets on occasion.
8: He's a big dog, and he jumped up in my lap. And yeah, I mean, I admit I hit him. I didn't hit him like you would, you know, hit a punching bag or anything, but I hit him.
0: But Doug denied poisoning Ashley and used his own expert to debunk the lab reports. And he was adamant he played no role in his late wife's death.
4: Ashley, Benefield has accused you of murdering your wife, Renee. Did you do that?
8: No, I did not. She died of natural causes.
0: Authorities confirmed Renee's death was not suspicious.
4: The allegations against Doug were at worst blown out of proportion, but at best just completely untrue.
0: The judge seemed to agree when she issued this scathing ruling.
9: There is absolutely not a single scintilla of credibility that I'm attaching to anything that was testified to, at least in this hearing, of Ms. Benefield. It starts from basically the absurd. We then move forward to the actual presentation that she's had in this courtroom, the turning on of tears when she thinks it's appropriate. There is not a single scintilla of credible evidence that Ms. Benefield has ever been poisoned or suffered from any illness of any poison.
0: The judge gave Doug immediate access to his daughter and granted him sole responsibility over her medical care.
2: That's a turning point in all of this.
4: It was a huge turning point. This was the court finding that the decisions that Ashley had made up to that point for her daughter were detrimental. So she took that away from Ashley and gave it to Doug.
0: 4 days after the ruling, Stephanie Murphy was there when Doug met Emerson.
2: Was there a tender moment when he lays eyes on his daughter for the first time?
4: She was a cute, plump little baby. And so there he was, just holding this little girl. The look on his face was pure love.
0: She was stunned by what happened next.
4: Doug said, "We're all going to go together, me and Ashley and our daughter." I said, "Doug, this is not a good idea." And he was so trusting, blindly trusting of her.
0: The strange ballet between the two entered its next act. Doug got a place in Florida and saw Emerson regularly over the next 2 years. He and Ashley also spent time together as a couple. But detectives discovered the relationship was still unpredictable. Ashley continued to confide in people that she was afraid of Doug and accused him of abusing their daughter. Doug told his attorney he thought Ashley might be mentally unstable. Yet they decided they would all move to Maryland, where Ashley grew up, but still live separately. The night of the shooting, they were together packing Ashley's stuff.
10: Obviously, with domestic violence, there are times that women or men will go back to the person that's abusing them. It does happen.
0: But the detective was becoming convinced that this wasn't the case with Ashley. Because despite her making over a dozen complaints against Doug, something jumped out. He had no criminal record.
10: It's kind of a red flag that kind of goes up that says, huh, that's something we should pay attention to.
2: Meaning that you're seeing these complaints against Doug, but no arrests of Doug.
10: Correct. There was no evidence to suggest that a crime had actually occurred.
0: Detective Dickerman thought there were also red flags at the scene. Why would Ashley agree to meet with Doug alone? And inside the house, investigators noticed this.
11: There's a gun readily accessible in this bedroom when everything else is packed up. And in addition to that, you have another gun that's readily accessible in the pantry sitting by the peanut butter on the shelf.
2: Is it loaded?
11: It's loaded.
0: Then they found a third loaded gun.
11: It just kept building up and adding up more and more that something was going to happen this night.
0: One crucial piece of the puzzle was still missing. Ashley had not given a statement detailing her version of events. She wasn't telling anyone what happened, not even her therapist, Dr. Russell. Ashley actually lived with her for 8 months after the shooting.
2: Did she make any comments like, "I had to do it," or "he was going to kill me," anything like that?
12: She didn't need to say anything like that. That was so evident. It was so obvious.
0: What had become obvious to Detective Warren and his team was that Ashley's claim of self-defense was full of holes.
2: You're seeing this case shifting from self-defense to murder.
10: Yes, ma'am. Absolutely.

0: After a two-month investigation, Detective Warren had reached a stark conclusion about Ashley.
1: We're looking at all these complaints. Everything's unfounded. She just was not believable in anything that she was saying, making these baseless accusations against Doug.
0: And investigators were not buying her claim of self-defense. In November 2020, she was arrested and charged with second-degree murder. Some in the media started calling her the Black Swan after the movie about a diabolical ballerina.
2: People are calling Ashley this dark ballerina who is a manipulative, cold-blooded killer.
3: If it wasn't so serious, I would be laughing. There's just nothing about that that's true by anybody who knows her.
0: Doug's daughter Eva was convinced Ashley murdered her dad. And as the publicity around the case grew, she decided to let the world know.
4: As y'all know, Ashley killed my dad.
0: She turned to TikTok. Her videos dripped with sarcasm and dark humor.
5: I just want to say thank you for being so supportive the last few weeks.
0: Ashley had supporters too. And when her trial started in July of 2024, they came out in force, marching near the courthouse. Her daughter Emerson, now 6 years old, was front and center.
6: Well, I'll tell you the thing that was the most concerning was that the daughter was out being displayed on this picket line or whatever you would call it.
2: Well, that's your niece.
6: That's my niece. She's holding up a picket sign put out there by adults.
0: Assistant State Attorneys Suzanne O'Donnell and Rebecca Friel knew some jurors might sympathize with Ashley.
2: Would you say it would be your biggest challenge combating Ashley's version that she's a victim of domestic violence and people want to believe victims of domestic violence?
7: 100%. That was the main difficulty.
8: I think an average person wants to believe when somebody says they're a victim that they are in fact a victim.
9: You ready to go? Bring the jury.
0: The case was almost entirely circumstantial. And in Florida, Ashley's fate would be decided by six jurors. Would they think she was a domestic abuse victim or a liar?
10: There were also other complaints, domestic violence complaints.
0: In opening statements, prosecutors said at times Doug had anger issues, but he never physically harmed Ashley.
10: Not once did she ever say he choked her, kicked her, anything like that.
2: There's things you can't escape, that he's not a saint.
8: Yes, he was definitely not a saint, you are correct. But did that day, when that happened, did he do something that required deadly force? And that's what we tried to focus on.
0: Prosecutors had to convince jurors Ashley's life was not in danger that night. Their theory? She shot Doug because she was desperate to have Emerson to herself, fearful she might lose her.
10: This was a custody battle that this mother was going to win at all costs. And the cost was the life of Doug Benefield. And that is murder.
0: Jurors learned Ashley fired four shots at Doug. Two hit him. The county medical examiner testified the fatal bullet entered Doug's side, not his front, as you might expect if he were attacking her.
10: It entered here and landed here, so it was basically side to side. So he was not coming at her chest first.
0: Doug's daughter Eva testified Ashley was sometimes volatile, blowing up if she didn't get her way.
11: Over time, she tried to reprimand me a little bit more and kind of step into a motherly role, and I did not like that because it was so short after my mom passed away.
10: Whenever she had a disagreement with you, how would she act?
11: It was almost temper tantrum-like.
0: Detective Chris Gillum worked in the sheriff's domestic violence unit. He'd been assigned Ashley's case.
12: She started contacting me on a regular basis beginning.
0: He testified that Ashley called him dozens of times over a three-month period. On one call, she demanded Doug be arrested at an upcoming family court hearing.
12: She asked for me to arrest Doug when he came inside the courtroom in front of the presiding judge.
10: Okay. And what was your reaction to that?
12: That absolutely would not occur. She was upset. And at that point, I would call it a dramatic cry, hysterical cry, started happening. And she made a comment, something to the effect of, if the judge sees you arrest him, this will help me keep my baby.
0: When the detective told Ashley he had no reason to arrest Doug, he said she persisted.
12: She let out like a screech or a high-pitched scream, and she says, I'll do whatever I have to do to keep my baby, you.
0: Did that include shooting Doug Benefield? The defense was ready to fight back with a bold move.
13: The defense calls Ashley Benefield.
0: Ashley, for the first time, was finally ready to tell her story and share her secrets.
4: Doug was standing in the doorway. His face was red. Like the veins were bulging in his neck. He said, "You're f***ing done."
14: When your cat is acting weirder, or your dog is being louder, your turtle moves slower.
15: Hello, Ted.
14: Your cat seems thirstier.
16: Whoa, slow down, buddy.
14: Or your puppy is acting clumsier. Day or night, if you don't know what's wrong, know where to go.
15: Veg ER for pets. This is Kate.
14: Veg. The better, kinder ER for pets.

0: Ashley Benefield's attorney, Neil Taylor, stepped up to the podium to deliver his opening statement. His objective? To turn the trial on its head.
1: I'm going to have some strong words about Douglas Benefield, the alleged victim.
2: You say he's an alleged victim.
3: Correct. I believe he was the instigator. I believe he was the one who put Ashley in the position that compelled her to resort to self-defense and use deadly force.
0: To back up his claim, he called this clinical social worker who counseled Doug and Ashley in 2020.
4: Doug occurred as someone who was domineering and super controlling. He would fit the stereotype of an alpha male.
0: Taylor then attacked what the state said was Ashley's motive. He challenged Detective Gillum's testimony, specifically that Ashley said she'd do whatever she had to keep her baby. Gillum admitted that wasn't in his original report citing Ashley's complaints. It was only after Doug was killed, more than 2 years later, that Gillum documented it.
1: 2.5 years later, you remember the details of the conversation.
5: Absolutely.
1: And what she said. Quotes. You quote her.
5: Yes.
0: The defense knew it would need to explain what went on inside that house the night of the shooting, but the only living eyewitness had barely said a word.
1: The defense calls Ashley Benefield.
0: Until Ashley rose to break her 4-year silence and testify in her own defense.
2: This is the big moment in the trial.
3: I think so.
2: Ashley getting up on that stand and raising her right hand.
3: Yes. I thought it would be a make or break moment.
0: Neil Taylor introduced the jury to a different Ashley from the one the state had just portrayed.
6: I believe in the importance of kindness and compassion.
0: He then jumped right into her relationship with Doug.
1: Describe for us the man you thought you'd married.
6: He was very loving and attentive. We laughed a lot, and he made me feel very special and loved.
0: Ashley said it wasn't long before cracks started appearing in Doug's charming, sweet veneer.
6: He started becoming very controlling and possessive. He started criticizing everything about me, like the way I would wear my hair, or did my makeup, or the way I dressed.
0: Ashley told the jurors Doug's abuse continued and escalated.
6: He threw a chair at me. He accused me of having a thing for the pastor, and he said I was a slut and a whore.
0: She next described a terrifying moment while she and Doug were still living together in Charleston.
6: We were having an argument, and it started getting really out of hand. He pulled a gun out. And he was, like, waving it around. And he pulled the trigger and he shot a hole in the ceiling in the kitchen.
0: Ashley testified she wasn't the only one who had seen Doug's dark side. That there was a pattern to his abusive behavior. Just a few months into their marriage, she found disturbing text messages on one of Doug's old cell phones. The texts were from his late wife, Renee.
1: I loved you, though finding out you weren't really what you pretended to be. You kicking me so hard on New Year's Eve on our honeymoon.
3: Doug's prior wife accused him of being violent. It mirrored the allegations that Ashley had made about Doug.
0: The defense then moved on to the moment everyone had been waiting for. What would Ashley say about the night of the shooting? She explained that Doug was with her at her mother's house, getting ready for the move to Maryland, and that his mood changed when they got into an argument over how to pack the truck.
6: And he got really offended and upset.
0: Ashley told the jury that she tried to get Doug to leave, but it only made matters worse.
6: And he started screaming at me. He's such a... He said, I don't have to leave. I can stay.
0: So Ashley said she tried to leave, but Doug wouldn't let her.
6: He said, where the f*** do you think you're going?
1: Then what happens?
6: He hit me in the side of the head.
0: She said she fled to her bedroom to escape.
1: Why?
6: Because I was scared.
1: Did you have anything in your room that could protect you?
6: I had my gun.
1: Did you grab the gun?
6: Yes. His face was red. Like the veins were bulging in his neck. The way he was looking at me, he didn't even look like Doug. His eyes were black. He said, "You're f***ing done." He started coming towards me, and then he lunged at me, and I started pulling the trigger.
1: Actually, tell the ladies and gentlemen of the jury why you shot Doug.
6: I was scared to death. I thought he was going to kill me.
1: As you sit here today, Ashley, how do you feel about what happened?
6: Horrible. He's the father of my child.
2: How do you think she did?
3: I thought she did wonderful. Ashley successfully conveyed how volatile he was, how fearful she was.
0: Ashley took some time to compose herself, but she wasn't done. She was about to face a much more hostile inquisitor.
6: And he started like inching forward towards me.
5: Well, show me. What was he doing?
7: When your cat is acting weirder, or your dog is being louder, your turtle moves slower.
8: Hello, Ted.
7: Your cat seems thirsty-er.
9: Whoa, slow down, buddy.
7: Or your puppy is acting clumsy-er. Day or night, if you don't know what's wrong, know where to go.
8: Veg ER for pets. This is Kate.
7: Veg. The better, kinder ER for pets.

0: Ashley Benefield had just spent 2 emotional hours on the stand being questioned by her attorney. Prosecutor Suzanne O'Donnell didn't buy it.
1: I didn't believe most of what she said. I thought a lot of it was exaggerated. She acted emotional about things that it just didn't seem genuine to me.
2: What was your goal cross-examining her?
1: Hopefully get the jury to see what I saw. I also wanted them to focus on what happened in that room.
0: But first, O'Donnell needed to convince jurors that in the days leading up to the shooting, Ashley had no reason to fear Doug.
1: During this time, you're planning to move to Maryland. There's no violence going on.
3: No.
1: He's not hitting you.
3: No, ma'am.
1: He's not choking you.
3: No, ma'am.
1: He's not shoving you around.
3: No, ma'am.
1: I want to get to the night that all this happened. You knew Doug was coming over.
3: Yes.
1: You invited him over.
3: Yes.
1: You weren't concerned about him coming over.
3: No, I knew he was coming.
1: You weren't so afraid that you wanted your mother to stay there and watch.
3: No, we were just packing to move.
1: Okay, so you weren't afraid.
3: I definitely didn't expect this to happen.
0: The prosecutor then moved on to the moments right before Ashley pulled the trigger.
1: You say he slapped you?
3: He hit me.
1: Was his hand open or closed?
3: I don't remember.
1: And because of those things, you claim that you thought he was going to kill you.
3: He had never hit me before. He wouldn't let me leave. I tried to leave. He stopped me.
1: The question is, you thought he was going to kill you.
3: Yeah.
0: Prosecutors say there were times when they felt something was missing from Ashley's shaking and sobbing on the stand.
1: I kept asking her, I said, I don't see any tears. Do you see any tears?
0: O'Donnell didn't mention it in court. Instead, she tried a more subtle way to bring it to the jury's attention.
1: Can we turn the lights up, please?
2: You had someone in the courtroom. Turn the lights up?
1: Oh, yeah. I did do that.
2: I mean, I have never heard that before in any of the cases that I've covered on Dateline. And did she have any tears?
1: No, not one.
0: The prosecutor then asked Ashley to step off the stand and reenact what she said compelled her to use deadly force.
3: And he started, like, inching forward towards me.
1: Well, show me. What was he doing?
3: Kind of like, I don't know, he got like this. And he was, like, making, like, fighting motions. I don't know. I'm not a fighter. I don't know.
1: Okay.
3: It was scary.
1: Did he have his hands and fists?
3: Not at that point. They were, like, I don't know.
1: Was he coming at you like this?
3: And he lunged at me. He came very quickly.
1: Okay, so he lunged. Was his fist up when he lunged?
3: I don't remember.
2: How do you think she did with the reenactment?
1: This was the one time to tell everyone what scared you so badly that you felt like you had to take this man's life. And we got hardly any information.
0: In her closing, Suzanne O'Donnell asked the jury not to be swayed by Ashley's performance.
1: Did you ever see one tear come out of her eyes? Did you ever see one drop of liquid? One red eye? One swollen eye? That goes to her credibility.
4: I've presented to you everything that I possibly could to show you that her action in using deadly force was reasonable.
0: Jurors left the courtroom to deliberate. They could find Ashley guilty of second-degree murder, manslaughter, or they could set her free. 6 hours later, a note to the judge. The jury was deadlocked.
5: Members of the jury, I've received a note from you. It says, unable to come to unanimous verdict.
2: You've put your heart and soul into this case,
1: yes.
2: And then you hear that.
6: It was heartbreaking, to say the least, if they were in fact going towards being hung.
7: One of the biggest fears for us was a mistrial.
0: It was 10 p.m. The judge asked the jury to keep trying. And just 1 hour later, a verdict.
8: We, the jury, find the defendant is guilty of manslaughter, a lesser included offense.
0: Guilty of manslaughter, not guilty of second-degree murder.
2: What's Ashley's reaction in that moment?
4: she feels crushed. You're talking also about a mother with a six-year-old child.
2: Was justice served?
9: Absolutely. Absolutely
2: verdict.
9: It was.
0: David says Doug's daughter, Eva, feels the same way. After the verdict, she spoke to reporters outside the courthouse.
3: I apologize to all the women who have gone through domestic violence situations. I think that what Ashley was doing was unfair to them. They deserve justice, and I'm very happy that my dad got the justice that he deserves.
0: Ashley Benefield left the courtroom in handcuffs. The former ballerina, who once had big dreams, was sentenced to 20 years behind bars. She has appealed her conviction. As for Emerson, now without either parent, she's being cared for by Ashley's mother. The sad irony, the custody battle continues.
7: No child can go from their mother and their grandmother to our family in a single step, but we want to be a part of the child's life.
2: What would you tell her about her father if she was someday watching this?
9: I would tell her that she had the greatest dad that she could ever have imagined, and that he truly loved her.
10: Baby.
11: That's all for now. I'm Lester Holt. Thanks for joining us.
12: Is she the villain? Is she the victim? Who knows? That is what makes her riveting.
11: Tonight, a new twist in the case no one could quite believe.
13: Is your husband Michael? Okay, I'm sorry to tell you, man. He's been killed.
11: The story that's more far-fetched than fiction.
12: Screaming and wailing.
14: It was unreal.
11: Did this young wife hatch a devious murder plot? Or was it all for show?
15: We had a police department that broke all the rules.
11: Now, a whole new ending to this true crime cliffhanger.
3: Oh my God!
16: The evidence that supports me is conveniently missing.
11: Here's Dennis Murphy with The Sting.
17: The mesmerizing story of Dahlia DiPolito, with a fittingly preposterous ending, begins in a place where conspicuous consumption and the envy index are as high as the humidity. Palm Beach, Florida.
12: It is the winter wonderland of the wealthy. You can drive over the bridge and immediately feel the rarefied air, the mansions and the hedges that hide the mansions.
17: Palm Beach Post senior editor Jan Tuckwood says some mainlanders can't resist the wannabe allure of Palm Beach.
12: Most people on the mainland are influenced. That richness is right there. And how can they get a piece of it?
17: Over the bridge, past the interstate, newlyweds Dahlia and Mike DiPolito lived in a $250,000 condo in high and dry Boynton Beach. Not exactly the same zip code as Palm Beach, but perfectly fine for two up-and-comers. Dahlia and Mike had big dreams like any couple young and in love, aspirational at the very least. She had a $20,000 diamond engagement ring. He had a Porsche in the garage. Their story for public consumption, the G-rated version, was love at first sight. Mike was an internet entrepreneur and Dahlia the businesswoman he fell head over heels for. 3 months after their first meeting, marriage was inevitable. There was a teensy problem in their paradise. Mike DiPolito was married. Lawyers Jason Brody and Josh Friedman arranged a quickie divorce so the ballad of Mike and Dahlia could begin.
18: He fell in love with her. He thought she was the end-all, be-all. He felt as though this was it, and I'm going to have a family with her, and we're going to grow old together.
19: He thought she was the real deal.
20: They hit it off right away. They had a lot of things in common. They enjoyed the same things.
19: Dahlia is a real estate agent.
20: Yes.
18: And that's what attracted him to her, was that she was successful on her own and didn't need him.
19: Are we talking about sexual attraction, or is there more going on here?
18: Oh, there's sexual attraction, yeah, absolutely.
17: With a divorce in hand, Mike and Dahlia dashed to the courthouse to marry and soon fell into comfortable routines. Morning workouts at the gym, steamy date nights at five-star hotels, and love notes on the fridge. He seemed to be Dahlia's dream guy. And 3 months into the marriage, according to Michael, she told him she was pregnant. He was thrilled. Life was good. But early one morning in August 2009, it all came to an end for the two, with a finality as certain as crime scene tape strung across the front of the condo. Dahlia had been located at her 6 a.m. workout by the Boynton Beach Police.
10: This is Sergeant Frank Ramsey, Boynton Beach Police Department. Ma'am, I need to talk to you. It's very urgent when you come home. It involves your husband. There's been an incident.
17: She was instructed to get home right away. When she arrived, she saw police cars out front, everything that spells disaster just ahead. It just so happened a camera crew from the TV show Cops was there, filming an episode with Boynton Beach Police, when Dahlia got the awful news.
10: Ms. DiPolito? I'm Sergeant Ramsey. I'm the one that called you. Thank you for coming. I'm sorry to call you. Listen, we had a report of a disturbance at your house.
17: The officer was direct with Dahlia. He said there'd been an intruder in the house and several shots were fired.
10: Is your husband Michael? Okay, I'm sorry to tell you, ma'am. He's been killed. He's been killed, ma'am. I'm sorry. I can't listen, ma'am. We have to do our job.
17: Michael DiPolito, her husband of 6 months, gunned down in their townhouse, the cops were telling her. But she would not be allowed to go inside to see the body.
10: I need you to go with these guys, okay? Because they're enemies, and you want to hurt him. If you want to help your husband, you need to go to the station with these gentlemen and tell us everything you know about who he knows, who he's connected to.
17: The investigation was only minutes old, and the officers told Dahlia they'd need her cooperation in understanding what had happened.
10: We're going to do everything we can, okay? So we need your help. We need to get your husband's killer, ma'am.
17: Dahlia was whisked off to the police station, where she'd soon find out that the detectives thought they knew much more about the details of the crime than they were letting on. This case was about to get very complicated. Oh, yes.
11: When we come back...
14: We are fine. Like, there's nothing.
21: There's no problems between you guys, no financial problems.
14: No, there's nothing.
11: Who would want to kill Michael DiPolito? It seems undercover agents already had their eyes and ears trained on someone. When Dateline continues.
17: Dahlia DiPolito had been called home from the gym to be told by police out front that an intruder had murdered her husband, Michael.
10: Is your husband Michael? Okay, I'm sorry to tell you, ma'am. He's been killed.
17: Dahlia was rushed to the Boynton Beach Police Department for the start of interviews. She began by telling the detectives that Michael, her deceased husband, wasn't exactly squeaky clean.
14: He's been trying to get off probation. And it's just been nothing but problems the whole time that he's been trying to get off.
17: Mike DiPolito, she said, was a convicted felon, a swindler who'd bilked thousands of dollars from gullible investors by selling them phony currency securities.
14: It was for taking money. It was like, he explained like Boiler Room kind of, where they would take money from people.
17: In other words, her murdered husband was a guy with enemies. When he was released from prison after 7 months, he was still looking at more than 25 years of probation. He'd been ordered to make restitution to the victims he'd fleeced, an outstanding IOU of $191,000.
14: People weren't happy that he was getting off probation because it's a lot of money he's got to pay back.
17: Find out who he owed, suggested Dahlia, and you'll find the killer. The cops listened, but changed the focus of their questioning to the couple themselves, Dahlia and Michael, the newlyweds of 6 months.
14: We are fine. Like, there's nothing.
21: There's no problems between you guys, no financial problems, no, I mean, with your family, you and him.
14: No, there's nothing. I mean, we're going through, his business has slowed down, like anything, you know.
17: But the cops were toying with Dahlia, holding back their best cards. They thought they knew so much more about the newlyweds. Did they ever? Let's freeze the action in the interview room for a sec and roll everything back a few days. That's when a man walked into the Boynton Beach PD with a lurid story to tell. His married lover, he said, was shopping for a hitman. Detective Alex Moreno didn't know what to make of this walk-in.
22: At first, when he's giving you this information, you don't know what to think. You know, here's a guy who's claiming that he's sleeping with a guy's wife, and now she's trying to get somebody to kill him. It's
1: pretty juicy story.
22: Exactly.
17: Detective Moreno had the tipster run his story down from the top. The man was named Mohammed, and he said he was a part-time actor who worked at a convenience store. As he told it, he'd been friends with benefits with a woman for years. They'd met for the occasional casual sex. Then she asked him for help in finding a hitman to kill her husband.
22: He says, you know what? Yeah, I'm sleeping with this guy's wife, but at the same time, I didn't want this guy to be killed. And that was his concern. He couldn't sleep with that whole idea that this guy was going to get killed.
17: But the detective wondered if he was being sold a cock and bull story, since this Mohammed guy didn't seem to even know very much about the woman he claimed to be sleeping with. The detective challenged him.
22: All the information he had was her first name. He didn't know where she lived. He didn't even know who her husband was.
17: While they debated whether or not the tipster's story was credible, they knew that a life may be on the line. So the detectives took it to the next level. They enlisted Mohammed as a confidential informant and gave him a story to tell his part-time lover, that he'd found a hitman who could pull off the job.
22: Two things could happen. Either this guy was lying to us or it was true. We hadn't validated the information yet until he actually makes contact.
17: Mohammed the tipster set up an assignation with the woman for the very next day. The car that he drove to the gas station meeting point had been rigged by police technicians for pictures and sound. Undercover agents nearby would be watching the whole time to find out who this woman was, where she lived, who her husband was, and just what the heck was going on.
22: She came down the street, came into the gas station. Immediately we picked up the car. And not only are we watching her, we're also hearing what's going on in the informant's car, live.
5: Hey, what's up? I love you, too.
6: Yeah, you love me, too.
17: Running down the license plates and registration yielded the name of a 26-year-old woman, Dahlia DiPolito, the same woman who would later be seen on that videotape as the grieving widow. Police officers didn't have to wait long before the informant's story was confirmed. This woman in the car really appeared to be in the market for a trigger man.
22: Less than a minute or so, she begins talking about hiring somebody to kill her husband.
1: Unprompted, he's not doing dental work to get the story out of her.
22: Which, you know, it shocked us.
6: Honestly, you're worth seriously killing her that much money?
5: It's not even over the money. Get it? Like, it's not even about money. Like, you know that money. We'll spend it like a blink of an eye.
17: The meeting seemed to be all business. Dahlia produced photos of her husband for Mohammed to hand over to the hitman. Dahlia brought something else the hitman had requested. Cash to buy the gun that would be used.
5: I brought $1,200. He's asking for $1,200?
6: Yeah.
5: When are you going to give him the money?
6: Today. He's going to buy a store.
1: She turns the money over.
22: Yes.
1: Is that a crime, detective, at that moment?
22: It's not enough yet. We didn't have enough yet. But we want to go a little bit further with this case.
11: Coming up. Another undercover sting, and a plan is set in motion for a deadly house call.
23: Tomorrow morning, gotta be up by 6.
24: Okay.
11: When Dateline.

0: When your cat is acting weirder, or your dog is being louder, your turtle moves slower.
1: Hello, Ted.
0: Your cat seems thirstier.
2: Whoa, slow down, buddy.
0: Or your puppy is acting clumsier. Day or night, if you don't know what's wrong, know where to go.
1: Veg ER for pets. This is Kate.
0: Veg, the better, kinder ER for pets.
3: With the help of a confidential informant, the Boynton Beach Police Department had apparently confirmed that a woman named Dahlia DiPolito wanted to hire a hitman to kill her husband. And it all seemed to be caught on tape.
4: You're sure that like a solid?
5: Yo, this guy's a professional. It's not a yo, he does it. Get it done, that's it.
4: Right.
3: So the police instructed their informant, a man named Mohammed, to help set up another meeting with Dahlia. This time, it would be with the hitman, who would be, of course, an undercover police officer, an agent. Same drill again, a meeting place outside a store, and a car wired for video and audio.
6: Hey.
5: Hey.
6: We're staying in Paris.
5: How about here, yeah.
6: Okay.
5: Yeah, he looks good.
7: In that meeting, they begin making plans. She also tells our hitman where they live. She provides a schedule where her husband goes and comes and goes in the morning, where he's going to be the next day. She shows her intent and the fact that here she is meeting with a complete stranger who she believes it's a hitman. She actually goes as far as saying, hey, I'd rather if it happened here.
6: How are we going to do it? If we go ahead and we do it, like, at the house, like, how soon could you do it?
7: She just wants it done, and the sooner the better.
3: Does your agent give her a door out at this point?
7: Yes. He asked her more than once if she was sure if this is what she wanted done. She laughs about it and says, yeah, once I set my mind to do something, I do it.
3: The pretend hitman told her he'd use a gun. Give him a tap-tap.
5: He gets two in the head. That's it, you know.
7: Our undercover agent tells her, hey, I'm going to put two in his head, meaning two shots to the head, and doesn't even face her. No remorse.
3: Dahlia and the hitman, who was really an undercover cop, seemed to agree that he would kill her husband in 2 days' time. He told her to be prepared to go to the gym early that morning.
5: By the time you get back from the gym, you're going to find two things. A dead body in the house, all right, or nothing.
3: The day before, he called Dahlia with further instructions.
8: Tomorrow morning, you got to be up by 6.
6: Okay.
7: Doesn't hesitate, doesn't change her mind, none of that. She just says, okay. And that's it.
3: The next morning, everything was going according to plan. Dahlia left for the gym, undercover cops tailing her.
7: One of our sergeants makes a phone call while she's at the gym, and they inform her that something happened at her house and she needs to get to the house fast.
9: She doesn't know details. She just knows something has happened. Get home quickly.
7: Yes. And she shows up at the house, and once again, she makes contact with our sergeant, and she's informed of her husband's death, that he's been killed.
10: I'm sorry to tell you, ma'am, he's been killed. He's been killed, ma'am. I'm sorry.
7: If you look at that video, she begins to react before she's even told the whole story. According to that sergeant who was actually making contact with her, he didn't see any tears.
3: And when they brought her to the police station, investigators were curious to see how far Dahlia would push her scenario, blaming the murder on one of her husband's former enemies. The detectives were carefully watching her interview on a TV monitor in a nearby room.
11: People weren't happy that he was getting on probation because it's a lot of money he's got to pay back.
7: She mentions how he had enemies, he was on probation. She didn't even bother to ask how it happened.
3: To their experienced eyes and ears, Dahlia was making a few mistakes in how she was telling her theory of the crime. But they wanted to push her some more, see if they could get her to confess to her suspected murder plot then and there. Would she be obviously rattled when they let in a familiar face, the person she believed to be the hitman?
12: Bring this guy in here. Get over here. Get over here. You know who this guy is?
13: No.
12: You've never seen him before?
13: I've never seen him before. Ever.
3: The man before...

0: We filmed everything that you did, recorded everything that you did. You're going to jail for solicitation of first-degree murder of your husband.
1: I didn't do anything.
0: Did you hear what I just told you?
1: I heard what you said, but I didn't.
0: Everything, listen to me. Everything has been recorded. You were photographed in the convertible when you sat in his car in the front of CVS. What do you want to do?
2: Rock steady to all appearances, Dahlia swore up and down she had nothing to do with the death of her husband. But the police had another surprise for her. Truly a humdinger. They were about to walk a ghost to the doorway of the interview room.
3: Coming up.
1: Oh my God.
3: Someone is back from the grave.
1: Come here, please. Come here.
3: When Dateline continues.
2: Imagine for a minute you're Dahlia DiPolito. Homicide detectives in a police interrogation room are accusing you of plotting your husband's murder. Dahlia didn't know it then, but her husband, Michael DiPolito, was still very much alive and was about to come face to face with his wife of 6 months, who seemed to want him dead.
4: I'm thinking in my head, I'm lucky, but I'm like, I'm so screwed right now. The worst day in the world.
2: Before waking up that day, Michael DiPolito was clueless. Police thought his wife of 6 months had hired a hitman to kill him. Instead, he believed he and Dahlia had begun a loving new chapter together. They were about to start a family. She told him she was pregnant. Dahlia was at the gym when those TV cameras from the reality show Cops captured the moment police knocked on Mike's front door.
5: Police department, open your door.
6: Jeez, man.
5: Sorry, yes. I'm sorry to share it. I'm going to the police department. Can I talk to you?
6: Yes, for sure.
7: We said, hey, listen, this is what we're doing. We've been conducting an investigation.
4: He says, your wife is going to have you killed today. You have to come with us. And I just looked at him, and I'm like, I mean, it hit me.
8: You don't hear those words every day.
4: No.
2: The officers told Michael he had to come with them right away to the Boynton Beach police station before his wife got back from the gym.
8: So grab your stuff, get in the car, we're out of here.
7: Yes.
2: Meanwhile, outside his townhouse, the police were starting to stage dress a phony murder scene, all to trick Dahlia into thinking the hitman she'd apparently hired had successfully completed the job. Boynton Beach police recorded those moments, as did the crew from the Cops TV show. But the murky involvement of a TV show would later complicate accusations against Dahlia. At the station, the detectives queued up their own surveillance videos, showing Mike the husband Dahlia's two meetings as she seemed to shop for a hitman.
1: I'm positive, like 5,000% sure.
2: Then the police allowed Michael to watch his wife's real-time police interrogation going on in another room. Dahlia, who had no idea her husband was alive, told her police interviewer she had nothing to do with whatever had happened to him, even after they brought in the undercover cop who posed as her hitman.
6: Put your head up and look at
0: him. Put your head up.
1: I've never seen him.
4: I'm just watching, and I'm waiting for her to give it up. And you know what? The girl never gave it up.
0: We go ahead and arrest her for
2: Dahlia was arrested and handcuffed, and cameras were still rolling when police walked a very much alive Michael into the doorway of the interrogation room.
1: Oh, my God.
0: She's alive.
4: And they say, you know this guy? And I'm standing there probably from twice the distance of us.
1: Come here, please. Come here.
6: Can't fix it.
1: Why not? I didn't. Mike, come here, please. Come here.
4: And that's when she says, come here, I love you, I love you. And I told her, I said, look, I can't. You know, I said, you can't fix this.
2: Now it was Michael's turn to tell the police his story, warts and all, correcting for the record that love at first sight fairy tale.
4: I can tell you I didn't meet her in a church.
6: She's actually an escort. That's how I met her. She came to my office one day.
2: Dahlia denies she was an escort. And though Mike describes ordering her up from an escort service, he claims even now there was a mutual attraction that went far beyond that initial transaction.
4: When I met Dahlia, we seemed to connect instantly. We hit it off right away.
8: It wasn't just bed.
4: No, it was everything about it. We just clicked, you know, be it our sex life, be it just our spare time, be it the things we liked, all that. And it just happened.
2: 3 months after they met, Michael divorced his first wife and married Dahlia that same week.
4: I had just purchased a home, and we're going to start a life together. And we talked about traveling and doing things, you know, and we had like a future planned.
2: But there was a hitch to Michael's

0: future. The terms of his probation prevented him from leaving South Florida. So the couple consulted a lawyer, and his advice was, pay off that $191,000 you owe in restitution, and you have a fair chance of getting the probation lifted.
1: So that was your ticket to freedom.
2: Pay back the money and get my freedom. You know, and Dahlia said she would help me with some of the money, about $90,000. And I'm like, absolutely, let's do it.
0: Michael says he and Dahlia agreed that they would pool their money to pay off DiPolito's debt.
2: This is great. You know, she's pushing me forward, too. I thought, like, okay, I'm going to get off probation. It's very exciting for me.
0: Then the plan to get Michael out of hock changed again. According to Michael, another lawyer said to him, look, you own your townhouse free and clear. Why not just turn the title over to Dahlia? Then she can do money things for you, no problem. So Michael gave her the deed to the townhouse, as well as $100,000 cash, his part of that payback of the restitution debt. The money was supposed to go to his attorney, but it never got there.
2: But I'll tell you where it unraveled. As soon as I got Dahlia, that $100,000 is where it went downhill.
0: Andy says after Dahlia got that nice-sized chunk of change, he started to have a string of run-ins with the police, including one night after dinner out with Dahlia. They left the restaurant to find the police swarming Michael's vehicle. After a search, they found cocaine stashed beneath a spare tire.
2: I actually started crying to this cop. I'm like, look, man, I haven't done anything in 5.5 years. I don't know how, why, or what happened. They let me go. I couldn't even believe it.
1: And you would have gone back to prison because you'd violated probation.
2: Yeah, absolutely.
0: Now, he didn't want to think that the light of his life could be behind something as nefarious as getting him thrown back in prison. But the idea was there. Maybe Dahlia.
2: I said to her, I said, you know, only when I'm with you. My life isn't this exciting. In 5.5 years on probation, I didn't have one run-in with the police. I'm with this girl 6 months, and the whole police department knows me. I might as well glow fluorescent.
1: So you're looking at her sideways.
2: I'm just like, I'm doing the best I can to be a good husband, give her a chance.
1: No reason to believe she's faking it with you.
2: No. I mean, she may have been a bad actress the day they caught her on camera, but as far as with me, she was an Academy Award winner.
0: He says Dahlia also seemed to be playing the role as an expectant mother.
1: There never was a baby, was there, Mike?
2: Never was a baby.
0: Another thing Dahlia was not expecting was the formal charge being filed against her. Solicitation to commit first-degree murder with a firearm. But even after her arrest, Dahlia phoned Michael from jail, pleading with him to get her an attorney, claiming the cops had gotten it all wrong.
3: What they're saying is not true.
4: You said you wanted to have me killed. I heard that.
3: That's not
4: the problem?
3: True. That is not true.
4: How is it not true? They're charging your ass. Don't you get it?
3: I didn't do anything.
2: She won't give it up. Well, I didn't do it. I didn't do it. Why aren't you helping me? You know, I love you, and over and over. And I'm like, are you kidding? I said, well, what do you want me to do?
0: Even though she would later be released under house arrest, while still in jail, Dahlia begged the guy she was accused of trying to kill to help her find a lawyer to beat the charge. Michael saw the phone call as an opportunity to play, let's make a deal.
2: I said, get me my house back, less of all the problems and legal bills. I said, and I'll get you a lawyer.
4: So listen, sign my property back to me, and I'll help you, okay?
3: I'm not signing anything.
4: So I can't help you.
0: And because of Florida's strong open records law, her jailhouse phone calls and all the police surveillance tapes made by the Boynton Beach cops would become public. They were out there viral on YouTube. Those images of Dahlia boo-hooing online would be seen by thousands of viewers who lambasted her in the comments section. But the people with the only opinion that mattered weren't convened on YouTube. They were in a West Palm Beach, Florida courtroom. What would a jury of her peers make of Dahlia and Michael?
5: Coming up.
6: It was unreal. It was like something out of a movie.
5: Murder for Hire or Audition for Television? Could this whole thing be a hoax?
7: The plot was never real. Mike hoped to capture the attention of someone in reality TV.
5: A cliffhanger of an episode when Dateline...

0: What started as a tentative police sting operation was now being argued in front of a jury in the West Palm Beach, Florida courthouse. 28-year-old Dahlia DiPolito was accused of solicitation to commit murder in the first degree. Conviction could get her up to 30 years in prison. She pleaded not guilty. Lead prosecutor Liz Parker would introduce a trove of evidence, photographs, audio recordings, and videos, including that sting in which Dahlia tells an undercover cop posing as a hitman that she wanted her husband, Mike DiPolito, dead ASAP.
1: I'm positive, like 5,000% sure.
2: It was unreal. It was like something out of a movie.
0: Dahlia had already spent almost 2 years under house arrest in her mother's home by the time the trial began in April of 2011.
3: They say love is blind. In this case, love was blind, deaf, and dumb.
0: The jury would hear the prosecution argue that the six-month marriage of Michael and Dahlia was a fraud from the beginning.
2: She made him believe that this was an amazing marriage. He never wanted to believe that his wife, the person that he loved more than anything, wanted to have him killed.
0: The prosecutor said Dahlia was juggling two lovers on the side and was trying to enlist each of them in getting her husband bumped off.
2: She's playing all of these guys. They're all thinking they're the one, and the only person that she cared about was herself.
0: Detective Alex Moreno read back text messages Dahlia wrote about her husband to her lovers.
4: I really hate him and want to see him rot. Just want my life. WU, let's get this arrested.
0: To the prosecution, her scheme was apparent. Plant drugs on Michael, tip the cops, and get him busted back to prison on a parole violation.
2: She tries for months to have him arrested.
0: The alleged motive, greed. Prosecutors said she wanted to keep Michael's condo and his money all for herself. But when the schemes didn't work out, argued the prosecution, Dahlia settled on the fatal solution. She'd simply have Michael killed so everything would be hers.
5: She didn't want to kill him, too.
0: The prosecution's case looked airtight with all those mesmerizing tapes of Dahlia plotting out a murder, and also that video from the cops' TV show with her looking unglued as she learned of her husband's murder. What no one could have predicted, though, was Dahlia's defense.
6: We live in a world where people seeking their 15 minutes of fame lose all sense of judgment and common sense.
0: Dahlia's defense attorney, Michael Salnick, said this whole crazy story was in fact all about Dahlia's husband's vanity and his thirst for fame. It was Mike who was really behind the fake murder, its mastermind, just so he could be known beyond Boynton Beach.
6: Mike DiPolito's hoax to orchestrate his own murder to achieve fame and fortune was a bad prank. It was never anyone's intention to harm anyone.
0: The defense argued it was all a TV pitch, Michael auditioning for his big break.
6: The evidence will show that the plot for the contract killing of Mike DiPolito was never real. Mike DiPolito hoped to capture the attention of someone in reality TV.
0: The defense attorney argued that Dahlia was in on the reality show idea the whole time. That scene out front of Dahlia wailing. Acting, said the defense.
6: Dahlia knew that Mike wasn't harmed, and hers is a fake reaction to a fake event.
0: The defense pushed Michael DiPolito hard on cross-examination, accusing him of dragging Dahlia down with his stupid idea of being a TV star.
6: This whole reality thing was actually orchestrated by you, wasn't it?
7: I don't know what you're talking about. The silliest thing I've ever heard. I mean, completely made up.
8: All right, let's bring in our jury, please.
0: And after 2 weeks of trial testimony, the jury agreed.
9: We find the defendant guilty of solicitation to commit first-degree murder.
0: In the end, the judge sentenced her to 20 years and gave Dahlia a piece of his mind before sending her behind bars.
10: It was weeks and months that you continued with these different schemes to try to rid yourself of your husband. It was pure evil.
0: But that wasn't the final note in the ballad of Mike and Dahlia. In a move that surprised the prosecution, just 3 months after sentencing, the judge who called Dahlia pure evil allowed her to post a $500,000 bond. She was released from jail and was again placed under house arrest while she appealed her conviction. Fast forward 3 years, and Dahlia won her appeal for a new trial.
11: The judge in her first trial failed to properly filter jurors for potential bias and exposure to pretrial publicity.
0: Brian Claypool was one of Dahlia's new lawyers.
11: Some of the jurors said she was guilty in front of the entire jury pool, which contaminated the jury pool.
0: And so, more than 7 years after Dahlia DiPolito was charged with hiring a hitman to kill her husband, she would go on trial again.
11: When she heard the news that she had been granted a retrial, she was extremely overjoyed because she felt like she would have a second chance to have the truth be told.
0: She would speak exclusively to Dateline, and oh, what a story she'd tell, this real housewife of Boynton Beach. So much better than reality TV.
12: Coming up.
13: They just started manufacturing all of these things and creating these scenarios and putting me in these situations.
12: Dahlia, in her own defense.
13: The evidence that supports me is conveniently missing.
12: When

0: And now the season finale of the Dahlia and Michael DiPolito Show. More than 7 years after Dahlia's outburst went viral, and 5 years after Dahlia was sentenced to 20 years for hiring a hitman to kill her husband, she was back again in court on the same charge, facing a possible 30-year stretch.
1: Good afternoon, Ms. DiPolito.
2: Good afternoon.
0: First, at a pretrial hearing, as they tried to get the entire case dismissed, Dahlia's new team road-tested a new reality TV defense. That she and her former lover, the informant and a sometime TV extra named Mohammed, had been planning a TV presentation to be posted on social media. Those in-car meetings, she said, weren't about arranging a hit. They were all about that TV presentation.
2: The purpose of meeting him was to discuss the presentation and, you know, taping what was going to be on there.
0: She claimed she'd wanted to back out of the purported TV project, but she insisted Mohammed was having none of that.
2: And at that point, he lifted his shirt and showed me his gun. And he threatened me. He threatened to hurt me. He threatened to hurt my family.
0: Mohammed, the informant, denied threatening her or participating in a reality TV production.
3: The reality TV defense seems to play into this whole story.
0: Palm Beach Post senior editor Jan Tuckwood says Dahlia's defense was weirdly appropriate.
3: It just seems to make total sense because the whole story doesn't make sense. So you just throw in that angle. I want to be famous. So let's do this stunt. If it was a stunt, it just adds to the weirdness.
0: The story didn't fly with the new judge, and the motion to dismiss was thrown out. And so in December 2016, Dahlia showed up at the Palm Beach County Courthouse once again. New trial, new jury.
4: We're going to have the opening statements by the attorneys.
0: Prosecutor Craig Williams' version of the 2009 events was the same as ever, though a skeleton of the full story.
5: It is based 100% on Ms. DiPolito's words, her actions, and her intent. 100%.
0: We have it all on tape, he said. Dahlia hiring a hitman to kill her husband.
5: For $4,700, she wanted two bullets put in her husband's head for nothing.
0: Then it was Dahlia's turn, with her defense presented by Los Angeles attorney Brian Claypool, saying the police entrapped Dahlia in a reality TV production for their own 15 minutes of fame on the Cops TV show.
6: You can't break the rules and then be rewarded by breaking the rules, and that's really what this case is about.
7: Everybody is entitled to a police investigation that has integrity. This never really was a credible police investigation. Rather, Dahlia DiPolito was used as a pawn by the Boynton Beach Police Department to manufacture good TV for the Cops TV show.
0: Dahlia's attorney said Boynton Beach Police undermined its own investigation when the public information officer had the video posted online.
6: Within several hours of video footage by cops and Boynton Beach PD, you went over back to the police department and you posted this on YouTube, correct?
2: Correct.
6: And you knew at that time that there was a pending criminal investigation of Dahlia DiPolito, correct?
2: Correct.
0: In the end, Dahlia's team contended Boynton Beach PD had violated Dahlia's constitutional rights. Jurors, they said, look at the motives of the men running the surveillance video and find their target, Dahlia, not guilty.
6: This was a police department in love with publicity. And by virtue of that, they tossed Dahlia DiPolito under the bus.
7: A police department can't toss a client's constitutional rights under the bus to make good television.
0: As Dahlia waited for a jury of six to decide her fate, flanked by her attorneys, she spoke exclusively to Dateline.
2: For the past 7 years, I mean, this has been a complete nightmare.
0: She told us her nightmare began after she complained that she'd been the victim of domestic abuse, an accusation her now ex-husband Michael strongly denies. She said she was used by the Boynton Beach police.
2: We're here because they turned what should have been a complaint and getting me help and, you know, questioning me and stuff into this big production for a cops, you know, TV show deadline that they had. And they just started manufacturing all of these things and creating these scenarios and putting me in these situations that look horrible.
0: The police say they did not ignore a domestic abuse case. They were trying to stop a murder-for-hire plot, and those Cops TV cameras didn't change the substance of their investigation into Dahlia.
8: Did you want to have your husband Mike dead?
2: No.
1: Were you soliciting his murder as you're charged with in this courthouse?
2: No.
0: After nearly 10 hours of deliberation, half of the jury seemed to agree.
4: To the judge, we the jury, after further deliberation, still cannot reach a unanimous verdict.
0: The judge was forced to declare a mistrial. Meanwhile, Mike DiPolito was glued to the TV, beside himself.
8: I'll be honest, I was watching and I'm like, what? And I'm thinking to myself, what do these people need to see? You know, she's on video saying she wants to have me killed, the two different people, one being a police officer.
0: He said he believed the jury was distracted by defense team hocus pocus.
8: So what I'm saying to you is, everybody in the world, sad to say, she's basically beat the legal system twice now.
9: Do you think she should do a hard time?
8: Honest answer, I'd like to see her go and taste it.
0: Under house arrest, Dahlia went home again to her new baby boy, a child fathered by a man with an extensive rap sheet. And so on June 2, 2017, she went on trial again for the third time. This time, the prosecutors, who'd come up short in the previous trial with their shorthand account of the case, presented the full Shakespearean version of Dahlia's story.
5: A murder of her husband in cold blood had two bullets put in his head.
0: And this time, the judge admitted testimony previously not presented, that Dahlia had once tried to poison her husband.
5: She told you that she researched something on the internet about some kind of antifreeze that's odorless, doesn't have a smell, doesn't have a color, and she put it in his tea.
0: And that she had previously tried to hire a hitman to kill her husband before the murder-for-hire plot that was caught on tape.
5: I'm so horny for you.
0: And lurid text messages were read out between Dahlia and her lover, in which Dahlia discussed framing Mike by planting cocaine in his car and then alerting the police.
5: We need drugs in the car, and it will put him away for a while.
0: This time, Dahlia's defense wasn't strong enough for that onslaught of evidence. After just 90 minutes of deliberation, the jury returned its verdict.
10: We find the defendant guilty of solicitation to commit first-degree murder.
0: Dahlia was taken away, her family sobbing. And the following month, after a crushing victim impact statement from Mike DiPolito.
8: The girl tried killing me probably three or four times, handed me an iced tea with antifreeze in it, smiled at me.
0: The judge sentenced Dahlia to 16 years in state prison. A month later, she was back in court again, her lawyers arguing the trial wasn't valid because the testimony about Dahlia trying to poison her husband should never have been allowed. But by now, she was cooked. Perhaps her last ray of hope for freedom came in a petition to the Supreme Court of the United States, but her case was denied. And so Dahlia DiPolito, the real housewife of Boynton Beach, who became a worldwide reality TV sensation, is now simply Florida inmate W42222. Yes, really.
11: That's all for now. I'm Lester Holt. Thanks for joining us.
12: I was told that monsters don't exist. I can tell you with absolute certainty that is 110% false. He is a monster.
13: She was a wife and young mother of three. And that day, the bad news traveled fast.
14: I said, what do you mean? Somebody came into her house and murdered her. Who murdered her?
13: Turns out, she had a complicated life with one too many men in it.
15: She said, I've fallen hopelessly in love with you. And I don't know what to do about it.
13: It's hard to keep a love triangle secret. But was someone else hiding an even bigger secret about another troubling death a long time ago? Maybe a strange box held the answer. What was inside was hard to believe, leaving detectives now with two mysteries to solve. 12 years earlier, there had been a fiery crash on a dark mountain road, killing another young woman.
16: In my mind, this was not an accident. Our friend was murdered.
13: Was there a connection?
17: We're realizing, wait, there was a former wife?
13: Marriage, money, and murder. Some say more than one.
18: When people say, I know how you feel, they have no idea how I feel. I don't want you to know how I feel because no one should ever feel this way.
13: I'm Lester Holt, and this is Dateline. Here's Keith Morrison with Deadly Twist.
19: The night forest was profoundly dark. Below its thick canopy of trees, even the meager moonlight was shut out. As the driver rushed too fast down the twisting, stomach-churning track, inches from yawning, inky black depths, desperate to save the passenger's life. What were they doing up here, so far from civilization, from safety? And what answers did the fire consume? As one of them was launched on a path as dark and twisted as the mountain road itself, one evil begetting another and another. Until...
20: This whole story is a mixture of murder and blood and failings and grace and heaven and God, and there's some real craziness to it.
19: But to begin, 2,500 miles west of that remote mountain trail in Georgia is one of the more civilized places on Earth. Napa, California, world-famous wineries, Michelin-starred restaurants. Here lived a beautiful woman who loved four admiring men. Her father, the prominent artist. Her husband, the ex-fighter pilot and pharmaceutical executive. Her lover, the handyman, former Marine and firearms expert. And her first boyfriend, the would-be impressionist painter. His name is Tim Charrington. And she, the woman at the center of all that happened, was Rachel Hatfield.
21: So, Rachel, tell me about her.
22: Oh, I'm sorry. We're starting, huh?
21: Well, just whatever.
22: Okay. Start again. Oh, yeah.
21: What'd that do to you when I said that?
22: My heart just went boom.
19: The subject of Rachel, as you can plainly see, is painful for Tim Charrington. A pain that might lessen if he'd only learned to forget. But all he can do is remember, like the night they first met.
22: It was a July night party, and she was dancing, and I said, wow, I'm going to meet that girl.
21: How old were you?
22: I was 18, and I think she was 17.
21: Oh, wow.
23: Come over here.
19: Love-drunk teens. They set up house together. That's Tim during those giddy years, rarely serious, looking like a character from the movie Dazed and Confused. And there's Rachel, unconsciously glamorous, like some movie star in her own romantic comedy. With a plot that was all too familiar. Aspiring artists waiting for their break.
21: Could she see making a life as a painter?
22: Yeah, she could.
19: Rachel could picture it because she had seen it happen. Her own father, Don Hatfield, made a big name for himself painting the romantic, bucolic beach scenes that for years have graced living rooms around the country. You may have seen his How to Paint courses on YouTube.
24: This is called, for me, it's called Aiming Your Shot.
19: Okay. Rare is the artist who, like Don, could comfortably raise four kids in the Napa Valley. But though many are called, few are chosen. Tim's artistic hopes were disappointed.
22: It wasn't happening.
19: So he and Rachel lowered their sights and hustled up any work, like murals, that might help cover the rent.
22: Doing murals, and that's all the income we had.
21: Murals doesn't pay all that well.
22: No, it doesn't pay much at all.
24: She was undergirding and supporting and loving and directing Tim.
19: Don Hatfield thought his daughter would outgrow Tim. After all, Rachel, unlike Tim, buckled down and went to college.
24: You know, graduates at top of her class at Sonoma State, recruited by Deloitte and Touche, and they start her out at $80K. We want you... No, I want to do a little business of my own, you know. And she and Tim would run around and do stuff.
21: Paint murals and things.
24: Yeah.
21: Were they any good?
24: Not really.
19: But she loved him nonetheless.
23: Yeah.
19: 14 years this went on. Rachel wanted to get married, have kids.
23: Yeah.
22: And I haven't asked her to marry me yet. And...
21: Did you want to have kids?
22: I did, but I just wasn't there yet, you know what I'm saying?
19: An old story, isn't it? Tim was blindsided by what happened next. Rachel met another man, someone who was everything Tim was not. Todd Winkler, focused, disciplined, a former F-16 fighter pilot who was on track to be a corporate leader. Tim scrambled.
22: And I went and bought a ring real quick to propose to her, and I did.
19: It was too late by then, of course. Rachel turned him down and announced her engagement to Todd.
22: It was really hard, you know, because the love of my life was leaving me for some guy that had a good job and a house and a boat and a nice car.
14: Tim, to me, was Rachel's soulmate. He was nothing but loving and kind to her. We were both 21.
19: Hard to watch, said Rachel's closest friend, Shannon Thurman.
14: She called me when she broke up with him and said, you know, we're done. I want to have a family. He's not ready to have a family. And so, you know, we're done. And then literally like 2 months later, she called me and said, you know, you need to be here in 2 days. I'm getting married. And I was like, oh, great. You guys made up. And she's like, no, we didn't make up. We, you know, it's this other guy. His name is Todd. And you need to be here in 2 days.
19: Tim didn't go to the wedding. Couldn't handle it. Went to a bar to escape it. No idea the wedding party would swoop into his bar for a round of toasts.
22: It was hard, man. Watching your girl on this big guy with her hot pink dress on, and he was carrying her. He's a guy that's got it going on, and she's a pretty girl, and they look like a great couple.
1: I can't imagine what that would be like. I just can't.
22: Yeah, it's hard.
1: To be the guy who gets dumped is bad.
22: It's bad. I quit painting, you know, as soon as I found out she married Todd. And I just had no energy. I had no oomph. I had no inspiration. I had given up.
19: So, what does this broken-hearted love story have to do with a fiery mountain crash? More than you could possibly imagine.
16: In my mind, this was not an accident. Our friend was murdered. I truly believe that.
11: When we return, a married woman's complicated love life.
13: One of Rachel's lovers is gone, but not forgotten.
22: I thought maybe, you know, later on down the road we can get together again and share life again.
13: And there's a new lover on the horizon.
3: I couldn't get her out of my mind.
13: When Dateline continues.

0: History, for all we may try to slip its inconvenient grip, is a sticky business. Rarely is done with us as we would choose to be with it. We make debts. We must pay. Rachel Hatfield turned her life as if on a dime, left her past behind, and embraced an existence that was everything it wasn't with old boyfriend Tim. When she married Todd Winkler, the ex-fighter pilot turned corporate executive, she also married into a very different lifestyle. There were private airplanes and boats and motorcycles, a big house in a development east of Sacramento called an air park, Cessnas in garages, Piper Cubs on the curb. Tim Charrington versus Todd Winkler. No contest, said her dad, Don Hatfield.
1: The guy's an Air Force Academy graduate. He's successful in business. He's a family man. He's, you know, from the Midwest. It's got to be great.
2: Good, solid, upper-middle-class guy.
1: Yeah, no.
2: And he's got a plane, and he's got...
1: Planes and boats and, you know, all over the place.
0: What Tim, the starving artist, could offer beyond love and loyalty was a lot of nothing. Todd, on the other hand...
1: Went to Orlando with him, to Disney World.
2: And he was picking up the bill for this stuff.
1: Yeah, most of the time, yeah.
0: Don had no way of knowing that Tim was, for a time, still in Rachel's life, sort of.
2: You didn't lose touch completely.
3: No, we really kept in touch.
0: Why would they do that? Maybe because marriage, her marriage, Rachel led Tim to believe, wasn't all apple pie and ice cream.
3: Because she wanted to share with me what was going on.
2: What did she tell you?
3: She shared with me that Todd had taken her credit cards and maxed them all out and bought a plane and just put her in debt for like $45,000.
2: Whoa.
3: I was like, whoa. I'm like, aren't you freaking out? And she said, yeah, but he'll take care of it.
0: Which sounded less like complaining than maybe boasting. Tim, after all, could barely qualify for credit at all. Eventually, being on the outside looking in was just too hard.
3: Because I couldn't take it anymore. You know, it's getting harder and harder.
0: So he asked her to stop calling him. He had to move on, start painting again, forget her, though, as he admitted to us, he wasn't very successful.
3: I thought, you know, maybe, you know, later on down the road we can, you know, get together again and share life again.
0: Wishful thinking, of course. Tim simply failed to understand that Rachel's life with husband Todd was getting more exciting by the day. When Todd's company sent him to live briefly in Australia, he invited Rachel's dad to visit and paid his way.
1: Every night after work, boom, we were going to Cirque du Soleil, to the comedy clubs, to dinners. I mean, it was a 6-week party down there.
0: But it was back home in the air park where the Winklers' social life blossomed.
4: Gosh, I have all kinds of things from Oktoberfest in October where the neighbors get together, Christmas parties, Easter, Valentine's Day parties.
5: Ice cream socials.
4: Ice cream socials, yes.
0: These were the neighbors, Rich and Linda Johnson, Lina and Marion Cockrell.
6: Todd had one airplane in the hangar and one in the driveway.
0: They loved having an ex-fighter pilot for a neighbor.
7: Todd was always, I mean, he was just a genuinely interested guy. He would make eye contact with you. He always wanted to know about my job. What sort of cases are you working on? What kind of law do you practice?
8: I had actually kind of looked at Todd as kind of a guy's guy.
2: You enjoy their company?
7: We did.
0: Enjoy Todd a little more than Rachel, maybe.
7: I knew her less well than I knew Todd, I feel. I feel like we were both in the same place in our lives, but sort of moving in different circles.
2: Mm-hmm.
7: And
2: she wasn't one of those people kind of you immediately were attracted to or what?
7: No, I really liked her, but she always seemed a little bit distant. Very polite, very friendly, but a little bit distant.
9: You want to go over there?
10: Yeah.
9: Let's go over there.
0: By 2009, Rachel and Todd had two little daughters, Eva and Ariel.
7: He always seemed very involved and very engaged with the kids. And to me, always seemed to be trying to help Rachel and give her a break.
4: Rachel and Todd to us were like the perfect little family.
2: Mm-hmm.
4: They were both very proactive parents,
2: yes.
4: Loving parents, caring parents, as well to each other, a couple. They seemed like the perfect couple.
7: And in our experience, we saw Todd more on a social level with the kids than we saw Rachel.
0: Not every day, mind you. Todd landed a lucrative job with an international pharmaceutical company, grew expense accounts soft on his desk-bound track toward what he called a C-suite, as in CEO. The only catch was his office was a long drive away in the San Francisco Bay Area, and not wanting to uproot his family, Todd got an apartment in town, returning home to the airpark for the weekends. Which meant, of course, that Rachel was now anchored to home and two toddlers, Monday through Friday, and was soon quite restless. So she put her kids into daycare and got a full-time job managing the airpark.
2: How was she as a mother, by the way?
1: Oh, she was okay, I guess.
0: Was that harsh? Dawn, you should know, has firmly rooted religious beliefs.
1: I tried to lead all of my children to the love of Jesus Christ.
0: It was an article of Dawn's brand of faith. A mother should be at home with her kids.
1: I was really pretty frustrated that she had them over in daycare and that she was working full time. I didn't like it.
0: But of course, it wasn't the only thing he didn't like about Rachel's job. There was also him.
5: The first thought I had was, you know, wow, what a beautiful woman. And I still remember what she was wearing. I remember the way her hair was.
0: His name? James White, former Marine, gun enthusiast, airpark handyman.
5: She was just the most perfectly nice, most beautiful woman I've ever met. I couldn't get her out of my mind.
0: Intoxicated by a married woman. Well, no good can come of that.
9: Coming up.
5: I wanted to get out of that marriage as soon as possible. Because I wanted to be with Rachel.
9: The attraction was mutual, and the fact they were both married was just one problem. Another was soon to arrive.
10: How did she feel about carrying Todd's baby?
9: When Dateline continues.

0: Service in the military, as so many Americans have come to know, can form a person, as it did James White.
1: I was a Marine for life. It never leaves you.
0: Once a Marine, always a Marine, they say, and James White loved everything about the Corps.
1: I miss the Marine Corps very much.
0: Though, not so much his next job as a Mississippi deputy sheriff.
2: What was it you didn't like about it?
1: I don't like seeing human suffering on a day-to-day basis.
0: So, after a failed marriage and with his young daughter in tow, he moved back to the place he started out, Northern California. That little girl, Caitlin White, is all grown up now.
3: We're more best friends than father and daughter. We fight like siblings, and we're more focused on having fun and not really caring about what other people think.
0: James and Caitlin set up house together here in the foothills of the Sierra Nevada Mountains. Coincidentally, just a few miles from Rachel and Todd Winkler's air park. James started a handyman business and, again, pure coincidence, got some jobs at the air park. He also started a website called Ammosmith.com, not so much about guns, as about the craft of creating custom ammunition.
1: We have an automatic pistol that shoots a rimmed revolver cartridge.
0: And that was his life in the spring of 2010. A nicely very little business, a second marriage that was not going terribly well. Oh, and he had a secret mad crush on the beautiful young woman who managed the air park, Rachel Winkler.
1: And then one day she called me into her office. This is in beginning of June of 2010. She said, "Have a seat." I said, "Okay." I thought I was in trouble. And she leaned over from her chair and she grabbed my hand and said, "James, I got something I really need to tell you." I thought, "You're fired." No, she said, "I've fallen hopelessly in love with you, and I don't know what to do about it."
2: What was it like to hear that?
1: It was a huge relief.
2: Relief?
1: Yeah.
2: Because you were in love.
1: I was already in love with her at the time. But I couldn't tell her. I didn't feel that I should tell her. You know, I wouldn't know how she would react. I'd rather have her as my friend than have her as nothing at all.
0: So, having left artist Tim to marry ex-fighter pilot Todd, Rachel now launched into an affair with ex-Marine James. This, by the way, wasn't one of those sneak off into a closet and steal a kiss kind of affairs. With Todd living and working in the San Francisco Bay Area during the week, James and Rachel were together almost constantly.
1: We tried to spend as much time as possible we could together.
2: What did it feel like when you did?
1: I felt like we were a family. I felt like we were one. One heartbeat. You know, our hearts were intertwined together like I can't describe. Indescribable love. Mm-hmm. Never loved someone so intensely in my life.
0: Their children were soon in on the secret. Caitlin was beguiled by Rachel.
3: You could be talking to her like we're talking, and she would make you feel like the most important human being on this earth.
2: How did that make you feel?
3: Special, loved. I could open up to her.
0: If Todd suspected anything, he didn't let on. But Rachel's dad, Don, began to get a queasy feeling during his visits to the air park.
4: Tell me what you thought about him at the time.
5: He came across as this Christian guy. You know, he's helping Rachel.
4: Yeah.
5: He's helping her around the airport. And okay, fine. After about the second time, I said, "You know, is this guy trying to bed you or what's going on?" And she says, "He'd like to, but it's not happening."
0: There were whispers around the neighborhood, too. People do notice things.
6: I think we suspected.
4: Suspected what? That something was going on.
6: That maybe something was going on.
4: Because you saw the two of them together a lot, she and James?
7: I didn't see them as a couple, you know, outwardly as a couple, even though you'd see them together.
0: But Rachel and James had more than Todd and Don and the neighbors to worry about.
2: You were married to somebody else.
1: I was.
2: What did you do about that? What did you think about that? How troublesome was that for you?
1: I wanted to get out of that marriage as soon as possible. Because I wanted to be with Rachel.
2: So you told your wife?
1: No. My wife discovered us. And then we separated.
0: You'll perhaps not be surprised to hear that James's wife, angry and betrayed, made a phone call to Todd Winkler, who begged Rachel, end it with James. She, in a rush of guilt and shame, agreed.
1: She tried to call it off, and I tried to call it off. We couldn't stay apart from each other more than 2 days before we went crazy for each other.
2: How would you try to call it off? What would you do?
1: She would say, I need to work it out with my husband. And I'd say, I need to work it out with my wife. We can't talk to each other. And 2 days later, she texts me. She said, I love you and I miss you. I said, I love you and miss you too. We had a real strong spiritual bond.
0: Then, all lovesick, they'd sneak off to see each other or leave longing messages on the phone, like this one from Rachel.
8: One of the great things when you're in love with somebody is that those feelings come to the surface more. Your feelings about work, about your heart, about your spirit, about everything. And we can share those with each other, okay? I love you. Take care. Bye.
0: During their heart-to-hearts, Rachel complained that her Todd was not so perfect as people seemed to think. Did she lay it on a little thick for the sake of her other man? Wouldn't be surprising, of course. Anyway, James relayed to us what he said she told him, that Todd was stingy, emotionally distant, that he was so devious he actually faked having cancer twice to avoid deadlines at work, that on a business trip to Amsterdam, he feigned some sort of catatonic state the day he had a presentation due. And worse, as James related Rachel's story, Todd talked about staging a serious car wreck as a pretext for suing his own company and collecting a big settlement. Now, all this may have just been trash talk about the husband whose mere existence was an impediment to their happiness, but wrapped up in the fog of their love, they began talking about running away from it all, together. And then, it was just about a year into their affair. Uh-oh. She was pregnant with Todd's baby. So, did Rachel and James end it then? Why, no, they did not.
2: What did it do to your relationship?
1: Brought us closer. She said to me, who in her right mind want to take on a woman with two toddlers and an infant? I said, I would. Without hesitation. She started crying, and so did I.
2: Well, how did she feel about carrying Todd's baby?
1: She said that the life in her was a gift from God.